0: Turning away from evil. Satan answered the Lord, does Job fear God for nothing? Have you not made a hedge about him and his house and all that he has on every side? You have blessed the work of his hands, and his possessions have increased in the land. But put forth your hand now and touch all that he has, he will surely curse you to your face. The Lord said to the Satan, behold, all that he has is in your power, only do not put forth your hand on him. So Satan departed from the presence of the Lord. You remember what happened? Four different messengers. It happened on the day when his sons and daughters were eating and drinking wine in their oldest brother's house that a messenger came. Verse 16, while he was still speaking, another also came. 17, while he was still speaking, another also came. 18, while he was still speaking, another also came and said, your sons and your daughters were eating and drinking in their oldest brother's house, and a great wind came from across the wilderness and struck the four corners of the house, and it fell on the young people, and they died. Job arose and tore his robe and shaved his head and fell to the ground and worshiped. Verse 1, again, there was a day when the sons of God came to present themselves before the Lord, and the Satan also came among them to present himself before the Lord. Same question, same answer. The Lord, verse 3, said to Satan, have you considered my servant Job? There's no one like him on the earth, a blameless and upright man fearing God and turning away from evil, and he still holds fast his integrity. Verse 4, Satan answered the Lord and said, skin for skin, yes, all that a man has he will give for his life. However, put forth your hand now and touch his bone and his flesh. He will curse you to your face. So the Lord said to Satan, behold, he's in your power. Only spare his life. Satan went out from the presence of the Lord and smote Job with sore boils from the sole of his foot to the crown of his head. Took a potsherd to scrape himself while he was sitting among the ashes. His wife said, do you still hold fast your integrity? Curse God and die. He said to her, you speak as one of the foolish women speaks. Shall we indeed accept good from God and not accept adversity? In all this, Job did not sin with his lips.
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0: Kids don't mean to be funny. It's just when they say things, they come across as funny. Even when they're answering questions that are fairly serious, it's remarkable how their answers, while true often, are just hilarious. Someone sent me this week some questions that children were asked, and ages 7 through 10 children answered. For example, how do you decide who to marry? Was asked Kirsten, who is age 10. She answers, no person really decides before they grow up who they're going to marry. God decides it all way before, and you get to find out later who you're stuck with. Derek, age 8, answered, how can a stranger tell if two people are married? Derek answers, you might have to guess based on whether they seem to be yelling at the same kids. Which ties in with the question asked Lori, age 8, what do you think your mom and dad have in common? Lori says, both don't want any more kids. When is it okay to kiss someone? Pam, age 7, when they're rich. Kurt, also age 7, answered that one, "The law says you have to be 18, so I wouldn't want to mess with that." Okay, Kurt. "Is it better to be single or married?" Anita, age 9, "It's better for girls to be single, but not for boys. Boys need someone to clean up after them." And all the wives said, "Yeah, I knew you'd do that." One of my favorites. "How would you make a marriage work?" Ricky, age 10, says, "Tell your wife that she looks pretty, even if she looks like a truck." Another little child in our congregation is age six. And her daddy wrote me this past week to tell me something she said when she has been sitting with them through all of the messages on Job. She leaned over and said to her daddy, "Daddy, when Pastor Chuck started the book of Job, was I 4 or 5? You were still 6, sweetheart, wherever you are. Now, at the risk of having some tomatoes thrown in my direction, I'm going to tell you, we have only 2 more messages on Job. Don't clap. I got that. You know something's wrong when you read your scriptures and you say, "Now for the last chapter of Job." People start to applaud when you get there. I want us to sort of look at the whole book, since we have been hammering our way through these trees and on occasion each limb and finding our way through this forest of information. I want us to come today to some sort of practical terms with what this book teaches us in a very, very practical way about the way we live our lives, what we learn about ourselves from Job, and then find out what it is we learn from Job about our God. Trust me on this one. You're going to need one or more of the principles sooner than you may realize. And while we have fun with it and have enjoyed ourselves on a number of occasions, today we're rolling up our sleeves and looking at life through Job's viewpoint and learning from his example. So we'll take today's talk mainly from the early part of Job, and then next time we will look at the latter chapter of the book and see what it says about God, but today about ourselves. "There was a man in the land of Uz whose name was Job. That man was blameless, upright, fearing God, turning away from evil." We read he had 10 children, 7 sons and 3 daughters. His possessions were great: thousands of sheep and camels, 500 of oxen and donkeys. And in fact, the wrap-up statement in verse 3 is that he was the greatest in the East. There was no one better known, perhaps wealthier than Job. Job didn't know it, but there was a dialogue that took place in the invisible world above him. As the Lord and the Satan had this encounter, for some reason Satan allowed into the Lord's presence, and the dialogue turns on the person of Job. The Lord calls Satan's attention to Job and says, "Have you noticed him?" And Satan, in standard operating procedure of sarcasm, says, "Of course, it wouldn't serve you the way you've treated him. He's got penthouse treatment. But you touch what he owns, he'll curse you to your face." It's the divine wager. So the Lord, in today's terms, bet him that that would not happen. No, he wouldn't do that and not allow you the freedom to move into his world, but don't touch him, don't touch his person. And you recall he did that. And in a brief matter of really, really moments, Satan instigates a removal of all of the possessions, all of his ability to earn a living. Much of his property is destroyed, and he's leveled in bankruptcy. Which brings us to the first of seven lessons we learn from Job about ourselves. We never know ahead of time the plans God has for us. Job had no way of knowing this. That morning dawned like every other morning. The night had passed like most every other night. There was no early morning sky riding. There was no angelic visit. There was no tap at the window warning him that something would change, or that all hell would break loose, or the bottom would drop out of his life. He got up that morning like every other morning, and he began the day, only to be interrupted by this messenger and that messenger and the next one and the next one. And before you could sneeze, it seems, the buildings are gone and there are carcasses on the land and the servants have been taken or killed or kidnapped. And Job knows nothing ahead of time. You can't anticipate it correctly. You're unable to predict it accurately. It's impossible to explain it fully. No one can explain it. Like a bolt out of the blue, his world explodes. And God didn't warn him ahead of time. It could happen to you. It could hit me on the way home. The next airplane trip for you or me could be our last. The fact is, we don't know ahead of time what his plan is. He has a plan. He just isn't obligated to warn us about it or to remind us that it could happen. Hold your place here and with another finger find Jeremiah chapter 29. It's really worth a look. Turn, please. Jeremiah chapter 29, verse 11. The subject is the Jews going into captivity, yet future. The subject is the life beyond the captivity, yet future. And the Lord, speaking to his prophet, who then speaks to the people, tells them, I know the plans that I have for you, declares the Lord. Observe, it does not read, I will tell you all about them ahead of time so you can be ready. He simply says, I know the plans. My sovereign will is such that it is all put together. Isaiah 55 tells us that his ways are high above our ways and beyond our thoughts. They are different. They are in another world, a different perspective. But the Lord knows his plans that he has for us. And there's good news at the end. They are plans for welfare and not for calamity, to give us a future and a hope. The ultimate plan our Lord has for us is not a calamitous, fatalistic, heartbreaking, life-ending plan designed to disturb or corrupt our faith. It is a plan that is profound, and it's different than you and I would have ever expected or planned. In response to this first lesson, I have some pretty simple advice. Be ready for anything. And I mean anything. I heard from a friend in our church just a few moments ago of a friend of his who works at EDS, making a great deal of money, enjoying a prosperity that was unusual for him and for his family, got notice from the guard that he was being called up. He has to leave his work to go and serve in the guard. And in serving, he will need to sell his home. They will need to become familiar again with a salary income and a lifestyle that is altogether different from what they've been used to all of these years, especially while growing into the position he had but no longer has. And it came like a bolt out of the blue. You don't know that you'll have your children by the end of this month. You don't know that their future is any more secure than you know your future is secure. What you enjoy today, you may not be enjoying this time next year. This isn't designed to make you afraid. It's designed to help get you ready. I remind you, these are principles to live with. and to remember. Job's response, verse 20, is absolutely remarkable. Job arose and tore his robe and shaved his head and fell to the ground and worshiped. He said, "Naked I came from my mother's womb, and naked I will return. The Lord gave, the Lord has taken away. Blessed be the name of the Lord." Through all this, we read Job did not sin, nor did he blame God. Lesson number two. A vertical perspective will keep us from horizontal panic. A vertical perspective will keep us from horizontal panic. Don't misunderstand. Job doesn't escape into denial. He faces the music, somber and sad that it is. He's overwhelmed. That's why he tore his robe. He's broken and saddened and bankrupt. That's why he shaves his head and sits in ashes. He refuses to escape emotionally through denial. He falls to the ground and worships. What a remarkable response. His vertical perspective is firm, clear, in place. Nothing horizontal will cause this man to panic. I had, I enjoyed, I was blessed, I've lost. They're no longer with me. I'm heartbroken. But the same God who gave is the God who took away. Blessed be his name. I serve and honor and praise and walk with him. When I was back in this passage several weeks ago, I read for you Francis Anderson's words. Time has a way of erasing comments that are made in days past, and I return to a part of what he wrote in his fine work on Job. Job finds nothing wrong with what has happened to him. At this point, Job's trial enters a new phase, the most trying of all. He never curses God, but all his human relationships are broken. His attitude is the same as before. It is equally right for God to give gifts and to retrieve them. It is equally right for God to send good or adversity. And then he adds, it is easier to lower your view of God than to raise your faith to such a height. When things are rocking along comfortably and enjoyably and with good health and with a full family, my, how high is our view of God? How thrilled we are with those verses of Scripture, how we hang on the words of the sermon and we sing the songs of Zion. But when the bottom drops out, our song is taken from us, and we begin to wonder, was our view of God here really the right view since we're now here? It's easy to lower one's view of God when hardship assaults us. That vertical perspective will save the day. Well, it got worse. It just got worse. Job does not sin or blame God, which frustrates Satan, and does not surprise our God, who already knew Job would be a man of integrity. So there was another day, round two, and Satan comes out swinging. The Lord asks, "Have you noticed my servant Job?" It must have been a great moment in that encounter when the Lord could point to Job and there has been no break in his faith or trust. And Satan has to face the music. But Satan then says, you touch his life, it'll be another story. Skin for skin, chapter 2, verse 4, all that a man has, he will give for his life. Put forth your hand now and touch his bone and his flesh. He'll curse you to your face. He repeats the charge, the warning. So the Lord said, he's in your power, only spare his life. Thank you.
1: None of us know what a single day may hold. Job certainly didn't. And when his world came apart, he did something remarkable. He fell to the ground and worshiped. Today, Chuck Swindoll reminds us that a vertical perspective is what keeps us from horizontal panic. When we keep our eyes on God, no earthly loss can level us. This 22-part series concludes a week from today, so we encourage you to get in touch for these resources while it's still fresh on your mind. The Old Testament book of Job provides a shocking picture of human suffering. 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But that's the way life is, right? Sometimes it feels like nothing more than an endless sequence of unwanted surprises. And yet, even still, Job deliberately chose triumph over tragedy. 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
2: 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I'm Linda Stringer. 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
3: Nowhere in the scripture does it teach that you ought to search and pursue happiness. You find happiness as you do your duty. You find happiness as you lead a disciplined life before God. You'll have periods of happiness. But God nowhere promises happiness is to be a goal in life. It's not a goal. Our goal is to obey God. Our goal is to do the will of God. Our goal is to be a disciple of the Lord Jesus Christ. And as we move along, we will pick up happiness here and there along the way. If you sense a longing for God, a desire to change and be a new person, that's God speaking to your heart. And as you respond, he will give you the ability and the power to change, because he has to do the changing. To delay makes the right decision harder. And indecision in itself is a choice. You decide tonight that you're going to wait till some other time. That's a choice. Away from God. And your heart gets harder, the Bible says. And the next time you have an opportunity to come to Christ, your heart may not be as ready as it is tonight. He can fill that cosmic void in your heart, because that void in your heart is made because you are made in the image of God. And without God, there's a void there that only God can fill. Nothing else can fill it. Marriage can't fill it. Drugs can't fill it. Sex can't fill it. Alcohol can't fill it. Friendships can't fill it. The church even can't fill it. Religion can't fill it, but the person of Jesus Christ can fill it and can give you a brand new life from tonight on, if you're willing to accept the challenge of Christ who loved you so much that he died on the cross and rose again and is alive tonight, ready to come into your heart and into your life.
2: God sends out his word like an arrow to its target. The Bible says it always produces fruit. Isaiah 55 says it will accomplish all I want it to, and it will prosper wherever I send it. So never think sharing your faith or a verse is futile.
4: God will use it. Share the well with a friend. 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
2: Thank you so much for giving. 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Thank you to Carolyn in Longview, Michelle in Tyler, Eric and Karen in Canton, and Crystal listening to us on the app from Greenville, North Carolina. We would love to hear from all of you. Pray about giving. Let God lead your heart on that. Then go to mywellradio.com. Chad Roberts now with Awaken to Grace on The Well.
6: Welcome to Awaken to Grace. I'm so glad you're listening today. My name is Chad Roberts, and I believe God has connected us for a great purpose. 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
7: Well, let's go to Romans chapter 12 now. For those of you that maybe you've missed portions of our series, July is always a scattered month. There's so many things happening. And if you haven't been here for some of it, let me just walk you where we've been and how we're going to conclude next Sunday this series. We're calling this series Divinely Designed, Finding Your Place in God's Plan. And we started with week number one, and we called that understanding your spiritual DNA. Just as God has given you physical DNA, just as you have unique fingerprints, God has uniquely gifted and designed you to be used in his kingdom. There isn't one single Christian that does not have giftings. Just as there is not one single Christian that possesses all of the giftings at the same time. We are all gifted by God to serve one another. In week number two, we talked about the manifestation of God through the gifts. In other words, if people of today are going to see the gospel, if they're going to see Jesus, then they're going to see it in the way that you and I serve them. They're going to see it in the way that you and I love them. And so often that comes through our giftings. So if you let those lie dormant and you never take the time to understand them, discover them, deploy them, then you're not going to show people God as he desires to be seen in the world today. Then week number three, we actually got into the grouping of the giftings. We began one with the perceiving gifts. That was words of knowledge and words of wisdom and discernment of spirits. We called that the perception gifts or the perceiving gifts. Week number two, we then moved into the power gifts, which was faith, the working of miracles and the gifts of healings. Then in week number three, it was the leadership and the equipping gifts, which are the fivefold ministry of Ephesians chapter 4. And then last week in the fourth set, we talked about the speaking gifts, tongues, interpretation of tongues, prophecy. And we explained all of that as best and biblical as we have the ability to. Now, this Sunday, we're going to talk about the serving gifts. And we're going to cover the last six that we've not talked about so far in this series. And then next week, we'll conclude the series with talking about how practically you use your gifts out in the fields. Jesus said the fields are ready to be harvested, but the laborers are few. Pray to the Lord of the harvest to send forth laborers. And that is how you use, and that's why you use your giftings. We'll talk about how the giftings of God are irrevocable. So if you're someone that you feel like you've at one point walked away from your faith, or you blew it, or you messed up royally, or you walked away from ministry, or walked away from God's calling or His destiny on your life, well, I've got good news. When God gifted you, those are forever giftings. And no matter how bad we mess up, God never takes them away. They're irrevocable. And we're going to teach you how you can step right into your giftings. Amen? Today, let's talk about the serving gifts. These are my favorite of all of them. And I hope I hope you learn a great deal this morning. If you're going to take notes, I want you to note number one out of 1 Corinthians 12:28. I want you to note the gift of administration. Now, when I think of the word administration, I think of an office environment. I think of, you know, an office running smoothly or an executive team, or I think about government, and I think about the way an office would work. But that's not necessarily what this gifting means. In the Bible, there are what's called word pictures. In the original language of the Bible, which is Greek, when you began to learn and understand the Greek word pictures, for me, it just opens up the scriptures. It's the best way that I personally have come to know and understand the Bible is through its word pictures. And the word picture for administration that Paul uses when he pens this word to the Corinthian church, I want you to write down what it means, because when you understand the meaning, at least for me, it opens it up and really shows the vivid imagery of what the Holy Spirit has in mind and is communicating. He's not communicating dull sitting at your keyboard typing. That's what I think of administration. No, the biblical Greek word picture is that of steering a ship. I love that imagery. Steering a ship. In other words, navigating, leading. Someone with the gift of administration is someone who sees the big picture. Someone with the gift of administration is someone who notices things that other people easily miss. They are someone who is able to organize, strategize, bring people together, bring teams together, cast vision. The greatest biblical example of the gift of administration is Nehemiah. You remember how Nehemiah brought all of Israel together? He rebuilt the walls of Jerusalem. And in Nehemiah, what he did is he organized people. He organized finances. He set a plan in place. And he executed that plan in the midst of fierce opposition. Nehemiah wonderfully operated in the gift of administration. To me, this is a key difference. How many of you know that there are plenty of people who are problem spotters? Anybody ever work with problem spotters? Complain all the time. This should be done better. This should be done better, and we ought to do it this way, and I don't like the way that is, and this doesn't work right. Listen, there are problem spotters everywhere, right? Amen. but there are very few problem solvers. I, for

0: word today for deacons. So if you are a deacon, a deaconess, a wife of a deacon, take a stand. Don't be shy. Come on. These are the people who I'm sure if they took a test today, they would say, I have the gift of helps. But that doesn't mean, you guys can have a seat. Thank you so much for serving our church so beautifully. You guys do such a wonderful job. But that doesn't mean, just because they have the title of deacon, that doesn't mean the person that is sitting beside of them doesn't have the gift of helps. I think it's important when we look at the Acts chapter 6, that we don't skip Acts chapter 5. Because at the end of Acts chapter 5, the apostles, they have all been beaten, they've been threatened, they've been publicly humiliated, and yet Luke says they rejoiced that they were counted worthy to suffer, and they never stopped teaching. So the enemy tried to stop this church by persecution, and he couldn't. So what did he do next? He tried to stop this church by distracting them. And that's when the people who have the gift of helps stood up and said, hey, we're missing the boat here. Our widows aren't being served. They're not getting food. So what can we do to solve this problem? The pastors and the teachers were doing what they were called to do, but that didn't make the problems any less real. Somebody had to step in and say, hey, we have to fix this. We have to solve this problem. And those are the people that have the gift of helps. Healthy churches, even like the church in the book of Acts, they still have problems. The disciples were increasing. Growth and complexity. Growth creates needs, it creates changes, it creates problems. And that's not always evidence that something is wrong. It's just evidence that we're growing, that we're changing, that we're evolving. And I think that it's important that if you have this gift of helps, that's when you step and say, I'm not going to overlook what we're missing the boat on. And so while being a pastor and a teacher is necessary in ministry, but being a person that serves in the nursery, being a person that serves in the parking lot, being a person that greets everybody at the door, we can't grow a ministry without first serving that ministry through the gifts of help.
1: Yeah, that's good. When Sadie was sharing that in the first service, it just brought a flood of memories back to my mind of one of the men that just so changed my life, had such a profound impact on me. His name was Daryl Blankenship, and he's in heaven with the Lord today. But Daryl was a family friend to my parents growing up. And, you know, he ended up getting a job with the state of Tennessee, had a very good job. And when communism fell in 1989 in Europe, he went to Romania on a short-term mission trip. And then he felt God call him permanently to missions. And in 1990, he quit his plush job with the state. He's very secure, great retirement, great pension, everything that comes with it. And he left everything to become a missionary. And then Daryl came to my parents when I was only 12 years old. And Daryl said, I sense a call of God on Chad's life. And I want him on the mission field with me this summer. In the summers I was 12 and 13, Daryl took me all over former communist Europe. And it changed my life. It set the course for my life. And I remember being with Daryl those two summers. And I can remember Daryl always saying that he had the gift of helps. And now as an adult, and as a pastor and church leader, I look back at Daryl and I look at what my young eyes watched. You know, I never saw Daryl preach a sermon. I never saw Daryl speak in front of large crowds. I never saw Daryl in the front lines of anything. You know where Daryl always was? Serving with the gift of helps. I can remember being a kid and we'd take his huge van to the airport and we'd pick up all these missionaries and we'd take them anywhere and everywhere they needed to go. I can remember that Daryl would take that big van and we'd pick up boxes upon boxes of Romanian Bibles and gospel tracts and he would deliver them all over the country. And it didn't matter what somebody needed, Daryl served their needs. And while I never remember Daryl speaking to an audience, I believe he changed countless lives, and I think

0: his eternity. He's very beautiful for it. Amen. Next gift, if you'll write this down, the gift of giving. Now, this is found in Romans chapter 12, verses 6 and 7 and 8. And this is unique. I've had to scratch my head on the gift of giving. I've had to really think it through. And let me tell you why. Number one, I want you to write this down. All Christians have the responsibility of tithing and being a giver. So why is there what Paul identifies a gift of giving? Why is that? When all believers share that same responsibility. The Bible says God loves a what? Cheerful giver. That's for everyone. We are all to be active tithers. So what's the gift of giving? Well, I think it's similar to the gift of faith. So follow me on this. As we explained in the power gifts, all Christians have the gift of faith. You cannot be, I'm sorry, I missaid that. All Christians have faith, but that's different from the gift of faith. You cannot be saved apart from grace through faith. Ephesians 2, 8 and 9. It's not of yourselves, it's a gift of God. So if all Christians have faith, even for salvation, then what's the gift of faith? It's a supernatural ability to at times believe God for extraordinary things in extraordinary ways. It's not common faith or what I would call saving faith. It is a season of extraordinary faith. That's the gift of faith. So it is with evangelism. Not every Christian is going to walk in the office of an evangelist. But yet, are not all Christians called to share their faith? Are we not all to evangelize and bring people to Christ? So it is with the gift of giving. All believers are to give and be tithers, but there are some who possess a unique capacity to give in extraordinary ways. Let me give you some biblical examples. Now, I don't think that this is limited only to money. That's my second mental roadblock. Not only did I have to understand, well, all Christians are called to give, but some are going to excel in generosity. Some are going to have the ability to come alongside others and excel in it. Well, my second mental roadblock is, do you know who I think of when I think about the gift of giving and generosity? I think of the wealthiest people I know. Are you like me? Do you think of other people? I think of people who have great means, people who have financial resources, people who have the ability to give large sums of money. That's who I think that's for, my first thought. But that's not true. Let me show you two biblical examples. When the Bible talks about the gift of giving and generosity, I want you to write this down. It never talks in terms of dollar amount. So if you're like me and my faulty thinking, you can't think of rich people. You got to think of whoever God sovereignly gives this gift to. Here's a biblical example. The Church of Macedonia in 2 Corinthians chapter 8, verses 1 to 5, the Macedonian church gave a gift to the Jerusalem church. And here's what Paul says. Paul commends them because they gave out of their extreme poverty. See, it wasn't the dollar amount. It was the act of obedience. Second example, in the book of Mark, when Jesus sees the widow who gives her 2 copper coins as to the widow's mite, they call it, compared to everyone else that gave that day, minuscule. But in the eyes of Jesus, what did he say she did? She gave all she had. She gave out of her poverty, not out of her abundance. And God honored her for it. So when you think of the gift of giving, don't think dollars. Don't think large amounts. The Bible tells us how to think. Think generosity. So yes, that may be a financial gift. That matters and that's important. And God calls people to do that. But also think your skill sets. Think your time. Think your abilities. Share those things with God's people and with others. And excel in the gift of giving. The other thing I'll say about this that we'll lend to later. If you're somebody that you are low in your spiritual gift assessments in areas like giving or areas like mercy, you know, that doesn't mean that you can just neglect that. What it means is we need to grow in that. So give that attention and excel in generosity.
1: The next gift we're going to talk about is the gift of encouragement. And I know that I'm not allowed to have favorite kids, but the gift of encouragement is my favorite. I think that it is one of the coolest gifts that you can get. But I think that when we hear the gift of encouragement, we think of like people giving compliments like, hey, you're doing a great job. Hey, you got this. Hey, you look cute today. But that is not the biblical definition of encouragement. The Greek word for encouragement is a word that you're going to have to Google because I don't know it. Parakalesis, don't quote me on that, Google it. It means to come alongside someone, to strengthen them, to comfort them, to urge them forward, to help them become everything that God has called them to be. So encouragement isn't just making somebody comfortable. It isn't just like hyping them up, like being a hype girl. It's giving people courage. And so in Acts chapter 4, we are introduced to an incredible guy. He is one of my favorite Bible characters, and his name is Barnabas. But that wasn't his real name. His real name was Joseph. But he embodied the gift of encouragement so much that they had to change his name. I wanted to name John Mark Barnabas so bad. But Chad said, it's a no from me, dog.
0: People would call him Barney.
1: That's fine. Anyway, but so his name was Joseph, and he embodied this encouragement so much that they had to call him Barnabas, the son of encouragement. And I think that that is so cool because it changed his identity. It was who he was. And so I think that we think of encouragement again as like telling somebody compliments, but that's not what it was. What Barnabas did was different. When he became the son of encouragement, he sold his field and he laid the money down at the apostles' feet in the end of chapter 4 in Acts. And it wasn't about popularity because he saw that encouragement actually costed him something. It costed him his time, his energy, his resources, and it wasn't cheap. But real encouragement is an investment into people. And I think that when you look at the life of Barnabas, you see that he sees people differently. He can see a vision in somebody. He can see God's vision in somebody. He took Saul before he became Paul, and he said, I see what God has for you. He said, I know that the Christian church is scared of you, but I see something that's worth investing in. And I think I have the gift of encouragement. And so I can relate to this. When I look at people like Sean Dolan, Alyssa Dolan, Justin Gooch, they can show me pictures from their past all day long. I don't believe it. I truly don't. I see who God has made them to be today. I see exactly who Sean is today, an evangelist, somebody who is on fire for the Lord. I see Justin's and Leah's and Alyssa's who are completely changed, and they don't look anything like their past. And I think that's what the person that has the gift of encouragement is. They see today. They see their future. They don't see their past, which is what Barnabas did for Saul. And I think that is a beautiful thing to have. And so I think probably, though, my favorite part of Barnabas' story is that we could probably attribute like 60% of the New Testament to Barnabas. He doesn't have a book of the Bible. His name is only in there a handful of times, I would think. But we think about who he invested in and how he changed lives, that we can say he probably contributed a good portion of the New Testament because he took people like Paul, who wrote books of the Bible. And then when Paul and John Mark split up, he took John Mark under his wing. And John Mark wrote some books. And then Paul took on Luke, and Luke wrote some books of the Bible. So Barnabas had his hand in every single person because he invested in them, because he mentored them, because he saw the potential in them. And I think that is one of the most beautiful things about somebody that has the gift of encouragement, is that you have to get in the trenches with somebody and you have to truly see what God has for them and encourage them toward that. Because how many of us, like myself, we self-doubt, we talk negatively to ourselves, but we need those people that have the gift of encouragement that says, no, God has set you apart. God has ordained you. Remember the gifts that you have?
2: Did you know that I'm a pastor, husband, and father of four who suddenly went blind in 2018? Today, I teach people how life is not random, but it is actually orchestrated by God for a great purpose. Learn more about my story and awaken to grace at chadroberts.org.
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4: Be Still My Soul was a favorite hymn of Eric Little. You may remember him as the hero or the figure in the movie Chariots of Fire that tells the story of how he refused to run one of his races on a Sunday in the 1924 Summer Olympics in Paris, although he ended up winning a gold medal in another event for which he had not trained. Well, after the Olympics, the next year, 1925, Little returned to China, where he had grown up in a missionary family. And he went back to China to serve as a missionary. Well, in 1941, the situation in China became dangerous due to Japanese aggression, and the British nationals were all encouraged to leave the country. Little's pregnant wife and children left for Canada to go stay with her family, but Eric decided to stay in China and continue his mission efforts. In 1943, the Japanese took over the mission where he was working, and Little was interned in a prisoner of war camp. This was a camp that measured about 150 by 200 yards that had 1,500 people packed into it. And Little lived in a crowded men's dorm where each man had a space of 3 by 6 feet. Eric was in charge of a building that housed missionary children who had been separated from their parents in the war. And so during his time in the POW camp, he continued to serve and to pour out his life for others. And this hymn, Be Still My Soul, is one that he taught to the other prisoners. Just before the Beijing Olympics in 2008, by the way, the Chinese government revealed that Little had been given an opportunity to leave the camp in a prisoner exchange between the Japanese and the British. But he had turned down the offer because he wanted to give his place to a pregnant woman so she could get out of the camp. And apparently not even his family members had been aware of this sacrificial choice that he made. Well, in 1945, Little was taken to the camp hospital. He thought he was having a nervous breakdown due to overwork, but it turned out that he had an inoperable brain tumor. The Salvation Army had a band in that prison that played hymns around the camp on Sunday afternoons. And one Sunday afternoon in February of 1945, the band was playing outside the camp hospital. And the nurse on duty sent a note out to the band saying that Eric Little was requesting that they play Be Still My Soul.

0: During the week that followed, Eric Little died, just 5 months before the end of the war. And it was then that he experienced the reality of that third stanza. Be still, my soul. When change and tears are past, all safe and blessed, we shall meet at last.
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5: Bible prophecy foretells a regathering of Jews to their land in the end times, and Israel is once again a nation, but we may not be seeing the real fulfillment of those prophecies. Today, why the rebirth of Israel must be understood in a larger context as the coming of Christ looms on the horizon. From the Moody Church in Chicago, this is Running to Win with Dr. Erwin Lutzer, whose clear teaching helps us make it across the finish line. Erwin Lutzer is in a series on seven signs of Christ's return. Today we're looking at the rebirth of Israel, the first of those signs, and why Israel's present status is not the Israel that one day will be.
6: And now listen carefully. The present regathering of Israel is in unbelief. That is to say that they are not accepting Messiah Jesus at all over in Israel. It is a scandal beyond irony that one can be an atheist and be a citizen in Israel today, but one cannot be a messianic Jew. You cannot be a believer in Jesus as a Jewish person and be a citizen in Israel today. In fact, because of some of the extremist groups, there is persecution in Israel today. The gospel of Jesus Christ cannot be freely and openly proclaimed. Laws are being enacted to restrict it. You say, well, the Jews are still religious. They still pray at the Western Wall. In fact, you can actually fax your prayers and someone will put them into the stones at the Western Wall for you. You know that that's possible today. And they're praying to God all the time. They are praying to God all the time, but they are not being accepted by God because they are not coming through His Son, the Lord Jesus Christ. Nobody can approach God on his own. That's the great lie in America. It's not just a reference to Jewish people. It's of all different religions, and no matter what your denomination might be in terms of your Protestant upbringing or whatever, the fact is that nobody can come to God without Christ. Because Jesus Christ died on the cross, and it is His shed blood by which we must come. And you can put all the prayers you want in a wall and still not have God's acceptance. Jesus said, "He who honors me honors the Father, but if you dishonor me, you dishonor the Father." So present Israel is in unbelief. You know what that means? That means that not everything that Israel does today is right. It doesn't mean that they're on the right side of every issue. The Arab believers, the Christians, tell us what a great stumbling block it is for them to try to witness to other people about Jesus Christ, and then to have the Arabs, their friends, say to them, "I refuse to accept Jesus as your Messiah because your Messiah and you Christians are on the side of the Jews in the disputes." And some of the Arabs have said that Christians have gone to Israel and they have put their hands on Jewish tanks and prayed for them that God might grant great victories in the battles. How would you like to be an Arab believer trying to witness to one of your friends about the wonders of Jesus and see that go on? Folks, we must recognize here that not everything that Israel does today is right because they have rejected the Messiah. The promises that we read, all of them have within them the messianic hope that they will accept Christ as Messiah. Third, the present regathering, however, might be preparation for the predictions and the conversion of the nation when the nation turns to Christ. You see, that's the thing. Repeatedly, God says, I'm going to bring you into the land, and I'm going to set the Messiah over you. Well, they're in the land, but the Messiah isn't here yet. Now, keep in mind that when Jesus does return to the Mount of Olives to rule, and he is going to rule over the earth for a period of time, probably 1,000 years before that kingdom is swallowed up into an eternal rule, when Jesus Christ returns, you remember, I believe those of us who know Christ as Savior will already have been raptured years before that time. So the coming of Jesus Christ could be at any moment. We don't know when that is, but isn't it interesting that after centuries of struggle and grief all over the world, that God should bring the Jews back in the land, even if they haven't believed on Messiah yet, but they are in the place where God said they would be when Messiah comes. One day, Jesus, as he was on the Mount of Olives, was going to ascend to heaven, you remember. And the disciples asked Jesus a very interesting question. They said, "Wilt thou at this time restore the kingdom to Israel?" You know, by the way, if their interpretation of the Old Testament was wrong, if it was not God's intention to ever restore the kingdom to Israel again, Jesus had a marvelous opportunity to straighten them out. But he didn't. He simply said, look, that's not for you to know. The times and the seasons are in God's hands. That's why it's so important that we not set dates, so that we not say we know when Jesus is coming back. The times and the seasons are in God's hands, but you shall receive power after that the Holy Spirit has come upon you, and you shall be my witnesses. And we have the responsibility of being witnesses today to Jewish, to non-Jewish, no matter what religion or background people have, and to present the gospel of Jesus Christ. Because the day is going to come when Christ is going to return to the Mount of Olives, and the Bible says that the Jewish nation shall look upon him whom they have pierced, and they'll recognize him to be the Messiah, and they'll say, he is our brother. He is the Messiah for whom we have been watching. And so all Israel will be saved. And those who are living during that period of time, the bulk of them, the most of them, will say Christ is Messiah and God. And the Old Testament scriptures will be fulfilled. You say, well, Pastor Lutzer, but Jews do not accept Christ. They consider Christ to be their enemy. Yeah, that's true. Many of them do. But thankfully, even in our day, before the return of Christ, there are Jewish people receiving Christ as Savior. And I'm sure that we have many, many of them with us today who are examples of the fact that there are Jewish believers accepting Christ, and they become the prototype of the many, many that shall accept him in the future. One of those who has accepted him as Messiah is Pastor Schwartz, who's sitting here on the platform and who is going to come and share with us a little bit about what it is for a Jewish person to believe on Jesus as Messiah.
7: One of the things the Talmud writes about, and the Talmud is the commentary on the scriptures by the sages of Israel, the rabbis of Israel. And as they looked at these prophecies, they recognized there appeared to be two messiahs described. One who would be king and lead Israel in all of her glory, the Messiah who will return and rule and reign, the Messiah Pastor has just spoke of. But also they recognize from prophecies like Isaiah 53 that there is going to be a Messiah who's going to suffer, who will be betrayed. And so in the Talmud, the rabbis wrote about these two messiahs, and they named one Messiah ben Joseph, and they called him ben Joseph because he was like Joseph, the beloved son of Jacob. Do you remember the story? He was betrayed by his brothers, sold for the price of a slave. If he had been over 21, it would have been 30 pieces of silver that they betrayed his brother, but because he was under age, it was 20 pieces of silver. And through a chain of events, this one whom they betrayed, the rabbis go on to write about this Messiah, Ben Joseph. Like Joseph, he would become savior of the Jewish people. First to Egypt, first to the Gentiles, and then ultimately to all Israel, as it's written in the last chapters of Genesis, when the brothers come before Joseph, who they don't recognize because he looks and acts like an Egyptian, very foreign to them, and then he reveals himself to them. And they weep, and they cry, and they fear retaliation. and they ask for forgiveness. They look upon him whom they betrayed, and he begins to weep and comfort them and says, brothers, what you did for evil, but God meant it for good to save us all, a multitude alive. And so the rabbis go on to see Messiah ben Joseph, the one who would be betrayed by our own people, who would ultimately be our deliverer. And I praise God that in his grace he showed me that Messiah ben Joseph is Jesus, whom we as Jewish people betrayed, whom we sold for 30 pieces of silver. And by his grace opened my eyes, even as the day is coming, as Pastor spoke of, that Zechariah the prophet wrote in Zechariah chapter 12, in that day I will pour out upon them, Israel, the spirit of grace and supplication, grace and prayer, and they shall look upon me whom they have pierced and mourn for him as one mourns for an only son and weep bitterly for him. That's the day that Paul wrote about, when the Spirit of God will come upon Israel. A day yet to come, a day I believe is soon, when all, at the end of a great battle called the Great Tribulation, and Pastor's going to be talking about that, when we shall look upon him whom we have pierced and mourn for him as one mourns for an only son. I thank God that in his grace he opened my eyes, that I looked upon him. And I pray that today, as you hear and understand how prophecy is being fulfilled in our day, that the spirit of grace and prayer might come upon you, that you too might look upon him whom we have pierced.
8: My friend, isn't it wonderful to know that anyone who believes on Jesus Christ can be saved? And we're so thankful for our many Jewish brothers and sisters who recognize Jesus Christ as the Son of God, the Redeemer, the Messiah. And I want to thank you for supporting this ministry. It's because of people just like you that the ministry of Running to Win can go around the world. And what we desire to do is to help you on your spiritual journey, and you've heard me say it before, to run successfully all the way to the finish line. And in order to encourage you along that journey, we make resources available. Right now, I'm holding in my hands a book I've written entitled Failure, the Back Door to Success. Do you feel that you have failed? Do you feel that you have failed so miserably that there is no way that you can really bounce back and be pleasing to Christ? You'll be encouraged. Let us always remember that Jesus Christ died for sinners. He died for us, and he thought we were so valuable that he died on our behalf. For a gift of any amount, this book can be yours.
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9: Welcome to the Power Walk Ministries broadcast. We're so glad that you've tuned in. As Reverend Paul Kennings continues with the series titled Relationships, Marriage, and Family. In experiences with others, it's not the words that are remembered so much as the way one is treated. That's so important today within families, and the effects of how one is treated can be far-reaching. Today, Pastor Kennings brings us part two of the message, The Role of a Husband, addressing how the man is the head of the home and can steer that home to be Christ-centered. Let's go there now.
10: The woman was made in the image of God just like the man is. That's why women turn around and say, I want to drive a race car, and they can. That's why women can have the same capabilities of doing anything, because they were not made less. Matter of fact, if a man treats his woman less in 1 Peter chapter 3, verse 7, I will not hear his prayers. And the person who is putting a stumbling block to that is Jesus. It wasn't Satan. Same thing he would say in Malachi chapter 3. I would not accept your worship because you treat your wife bad at the house. So please understand, God is not the abuser in this. It is our sinful minds that is. So let's take a look at this and work our way through this text. You have to come to this with blind faith. You can't come to this with preconceived ideas, bad experiences from past relationships, bad thoughts of men, because you may have grown up in a home where men were talked about bad. Or you're grown up in a home where women were talked about bad. And because you grew up seeing that, you approach marriage with that mindset. So sometimes we have to dethrone bad experiences, bad memories, bad thoughts, and have a fresh start at what God is calling marriage. I grew up watching the traditional approach, and I grew up seeing the frustration with it. When my mom got sick of it, she let the world know that she was saved. Okay? She let it know. So I also saw the frustration of it when it was, I'm the head, I'm the head, I'm the head, I'm the head of the house. You just basically do what I say. So it's not like I come to this text ignorant of that. Here's the first thing we find in verse 22. We got to back into verse 21. In verse 22, it says, wives. It doesn't say woman. It doesn't say female. It says wives. So fundamentally, this is a person that's already a wife. What do I mean by that? If a man finds a wife, not a woman, I watch my boys on that. Let me check her out to see if she's a wife. Dad, you know I'm like 24. I don't care. You're still under my covering. I'm going to check her out. I said, son, you got a choice. You want to marry a female, a woman, or a wife? So please understand, it starts off with wives. So a person cannot come to this function if they're not a wife. So today, if what God is describing, and I'm going to look at it in the Greek, the background, everything else, frustrates you, you're not a wife. He says, wives, to your own husband, not to your boyfriend, not to some side dude. It's like I would tell my kids, until you get married, you are listening to me because you're still single. So if a woman is still single, she is not supposed to, that's why God got a backup system in the church of elders, deacons, etc. God has backup systems of ministers, etc. The reason why God has that, because some women don't have this at the house. But the Bible is saying the person that you are looking to is your husband, your own husband. Not somebody else. Not some single man on the side. Watch the word own. Your own husband. Are you with me? When a woman, with all the ability God says she has, there's no difference between male, female, bond or free, Galatians chapter 3, comes and decides to come to her own husband this way, and guess who in chapter 6 has to lead the kids? The man. Guess what happens to the children when she comes to her own husband? Look at chapter 6. In chapter 6 he says, watch the word, children, obey your parents in the Lord. This in the Lord is constantly repeated itself over and over again so nobody could abuse anybody. In the Lord. For this is right. Honor your father and mother, watch it carefully, for the first commandment with a promise, that it may be well with you and that you may live long on the earth. Fathers, where's the mother? Where's the parents? Fathers. Just like he starts off with wives, fathers. Do not provoke your children to anger, but bring them up in the discipline and instruction of the Lord. Who has to bring up the kids? Not the wife. He's distinctively saying the father. That's why if a man manages his home well, he could be a leader in the church. He says father. So the woman, he's saying, if the woman, wives, comes to their own husband where they got these kids, and they are willing to function within the structure, it affects a legacy. The minute a woman chooses not to be a wife in this structure, it could affect a legacy because the kids ain't going to listen to no discipline, no instruction from the father. You're talking about a legacy. Why did Satan come to Adam and Eve, not just Adam? He was after mankind. The same structure, God is saying, Satan knew that structure. That's why he came to Adam and Eve. Because he knew the minute I get Adam and Eve, I affect legacy. And what is God trying to do? I made them male and female to be fruitful and multiply to fill the earth. He heard the verse. God didn't just make them male and female to have a good time in the bedroom. He wants to affect the world. So if I could touch Adam and Eve and reverse this thing to where Eve is submitting to me, not her husband. That's why Paul is saying your own husband. Not to a preacher who you think is right. But your own husband. You had a preacher who was Satan in the garden. He was a preacher. And instead of checking out the doctrine with her husband, she came to her own preacher and messed it up. And guess what? Kids were affected. That's why I have the men baptize their children. I put the minister in there and I put the dad in there. I'm trying to instill in the kid. That's your first pastor. This is how it's structured. I could actually take you to the verse where it says, women, if you have a question, go to your husband and ask. So that's why the husband has to become a teacher of God in the house. Not because he's the husband. No. The Bible is saying you're trying to raise the kids to be in the image of God. That's what your job is. So if the husband is not there, God provided the church, but the wife still has to go check the Bible out, like the Berean Christians. So he said, wives. He didn't use the word submit in verse 22 yet. Because he says, your own husbands, as to the Lord. Now, why is he saying, as to the Lord? Why is he saying that? There's several reasons why. Number one, let me show you why. The woman actually had God to be her husband first, not the man first. So before he brings up husband, he is saying, let's talk about me. I'm your husband first. I made you. I could take you to verses where he says, I own your body. That's why when it comes to a man coming to a woman, he has to make a vow. And when he has his vow, that's when he could say his body belongs to her, her body belongs to him. 1 Corinthians chapter 7. But until then, each person's body belongs to the Lord. It's right there in 1 Corinthians 6. I bought you with a price. I own your body. So therefore, since I own it, because I paid a price to gain it, I now come live in you. And I dwell there. So your body belongs to me. So since your body belongs to me, I'm your first husband. See, y'all drop God and run to the man. That's why when you find a man, he may not be a man. Because you didn't go through the eyes of your first husband to look for the husband that he allows you to have. And therefore then you blame God and say, God, I thought he was this. God says, you got to walk in the light to see the light. So if you don't walk in the word of God, you can't see who he's supposed to be. You're looking at Denzel and all that stuff. And that's why you end up with kibbles and bits. The Bible is saying, no, focus on me first. Now, he's going to help you do that, ladies. You work out your salvation in fear and trembling because he who's within you. How does God help you find a good husband? Some of y'all are into the body type too much. Or how cute he is. Because y'all thinking about them children, how they're going to look. You know, some of y'all are like that. I want some dark-skinned kids. Some of y'all are like that. Come on now, y'all tell the truth. I want my kids to got this kind of hair stuff. And I want my kids to look this way. And so y'all trying to find a man, thinking of the kids, trying to get the kids to look like what you think kids ought to look like. You know, that's very much like how kings and queens got married, right? They weren't saying if they were in love. They just took a king and put a queen with a king so that the kids can come this way and have this dynasty developed. So y'all actually following a king routine, queen routine, not a God routine. Now here is what we got in this. As unto the Lord. How did we come to this? Look at chapter 2. He says, when a woman is even considering being a wife, the first husband is God. So since she's been following God, she can then come to verse 23 and talk about her husband. And when she comes to verse 23, she's still not talking about coming under his leadership. She's still following God's leadership as he does it.
11: 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And as we leave you, keep in mind, the enemy will attack the family. 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
3: Text the word WALK to 48616 if you missed any part of Paul Canning's message. Greg Lundstedt joining us in just a few minutes here on The Well. And right now, a short message from Pastor John Monroe.
12: And many of the Old Testament prophets warned of the coming judgment of God. For example, in Joel chapter 2, one of what we call the minor prophets, Joel chapter 2, verse 1. Behold, a trumpet in Zion sounding an alarm on my holy mountain. Let all the inhabitants of the land tremble, for the day of the Lord is coming, it is near. A day of darkness and gloom, a day of clouds and thick darkness. When last did you tremble at the thought of God? Our evangelicalism has all got to be fun. It's got to be so jolly, hasn't it? It's like sometimes if we were selling egg McMuffins rather than preaching the gospel. We've got such a cultural pseudo-Christianity, and we've forgotten the fear of the Lord. Verse 10 of Joel 2, the earth quakes before them, the heavens tremble, the sun and the moon are darkened, and the stars withdraw their shining. Sound familiar to Revelation 6, doesn't it? The Lord utters his voice before his army, for his camp is exceedingly great. He who executes his word is powerful, for the day of the Lord is great and very awesome. Who can endure it? To use the words of Revelation 6, who can stand in it when this comes? Verse 30 of Joel 2. And I will show wonders in the heavens and the earth, blood and fire and columns of smoke. The sun shall be turned to darkness and the moon to blood before the great and awesome day of the Lord comes. And it shall come to pass that everyone who calls on the name of the Lord shall be saved. Joel's prophecies
13: hundreds of years before Revelation 6, are very similar, aren't they? Now, in all these cases of divine judgment, God graciously made provision for salvation. In Noah's world, the ark was made. The ark was the way of salvation. If you, by faith, entered the ark, you were saved. You escaped the judgment of God. In Egypt, as the avenging angel would come, if you were sheltered by the blood on the doorposts, you were saved. Before the judgment fell on Sodom and Gomorrah, people were told to flee from the wrath to come. Those like Lot and his family who left were saved. Those who stayed experienced the judgment of God. And did you notice that in the middle of the horrific description of the judgment of God in Joel 2, the glorious good news shines, a verse in fact which Paul is going to pick up in Romans chapter 10, that in the midst of the judgment, there is this wonderful message of grace, a message of redemption, a message of hope. Whoever calls upon the name of the Lord will be saved. What are the Old Testament prophets saying? Be warned, judgment is coming. But in the grace of God, if you look to the Lord, if you look to Christ, you will be saved. That's the gospel. Judgment is coming. Look to Christ.
3: 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Pray about that and then consider your gift tonight. Greg Lundstedt now is equipping the saints.
14: Jesus Christ paid the penalty for us. He shed his precious blood for us. We see that in him we have redemption, the forgiveness of sins. We have redemption through his blood, Ephesians chapter 1, verse 7. It is through Jesus that the price is paid.
15: Welcome to this Tuesday edition of Equipping the Saints with Greg Lundstedt, pastor of Equipping Bible Church in Greer, South Carolina.
16: And Dave, today it's Letter Day, where we have a chance to share what our listeners are saying about Equipping the Saints. And I have a phone comment from Betty in Texas. She says, I hear you on the radio, Greg. It really hits my heart every time. Well, Betty, praise the Lord that God's word is working in your heart, and what a blessing it is to hear how God is using his word. And so thank you, Betty, for contacting Equipping the Saints. And I also just want to thank our listeners who pray for this ministry and support it financially. We can't continue without God's provision through you, and we are so thankful for your sacrifices unto the Lord in giving to this ministry and praying for it. Please understand, we just so appreciate it. We are so thankful to partner with you to get out God's life-changing word. Okay, well, we are in Hebrews chapter 9, and this is a really important passage where I've titled it, Why is Jesus the Only Way? And I believe we're going to see in this passage exactly why. Let's turn together to Hebrews chapter 9, and we're looking at verses 15 to 28.
15: Well, be sure to stay with us for the end of today's broadcast. Greg will join us in studio with some practical application, and I'll also be back with information on how you can obtain messages from the series for your own library. Now, let's join Greg for today's teaching.
14: Since a death has taken place, verse 15, for the redemption of the transgressions which were committed under the first covenant, those who have been called may receive the promises of an eternal inheritance. This is interesting. We saw last week that through Jesus' death, we have eternal redemption. And that is for us. But we also see it is through Jesus' death that the Old Covenant saints, not the ain'ts, but the saints, Old Testament believers have their eternal redemption. See what it says here? In order that since a death has taken place for the redemption of the transgression that were committed under the first covenant. And what is redemption? We saw that last time. It is the release affected by a payment or ransom. You see, the wages of sin is death. And God is a righteous God who will judge every word and deed. And all of our sins are hostile towards God. The wages of sin is death. There must be a payment. And that payment is either ultimately our own death and subsequent second death in a lake of fire, or the death of Christ in our place. And Jesus Christ paid the penalty for us. He shed his precious blood for us. We see that in him we have redemption, the forgiveness of sins. We have redemption through his blood, Ephesians chapter 1, verse 7. It is through Jesus that the price is paid. But that price was also paid for those old covenant saints at the cross. That's what he's saying. Sin is never forgiven by the rituals in the Old Testament. And you'll see some bad teachers out there who say, well, they got saved differently in the Old Testament. They say they were following the law on that. And now it's by faith. Well, no, it was always by faith. It was by faith previously looking forward to Christ who would die. Eve's seed, the seed of Abraham in whom all the nations would be blessed. All those little pictures of what would happen and the whole system pointing to the need for a sacrifice. Even 700 years before Jesus died on the cross, we see the prediction. He was pierced for our transgressions and all our sin was put on him. We've all gone astray, Isaiah 55, but he has caused the iniquity of us all to fall on him. It's always by Jesus. The forgiveness of sins for those before Christ died happened ultimately when Christ died. That's when their sins were ultimately forgiven. It's through the death of Jesus Christ. And that's what he's saying here. And notice our passage. Forgiveness actually requires death. It requires death because God made it clear in the day that they sinned, they would surely die. And again, the wages of sin is death. Notice verse 16. He's going to give an example that a testament requires a death. Verse 16. For where a covenant is, there must of necessity be the death of the one who made it. And actually, before I get there, I want to make sure we see that in the last verse, it talks about those who committed sins, transgressions under the covenant have been called, may receive the promise of eternal inheritance. That's salvation. It's salvation through Jesus. And then he goes on to explain, for, verse 16, where a covenant is, there must of necessity be death of the one who made it. For a covenant is valid when men are dead, for it is never enforced while one who made it lives. Now, this can be a little tricky here. I'm even having a hard time saying it, by the way. It's a little tricky, but you might notice in your NASB it says covenant, and they're translating this Greek word accurately, but there's different ways to translate it also. It's the same word that's been used all throughout to say covenant, but it can also speak of a will or testament. You hear the word New Testament, Old Testament, New Covenant, Old Covenant, right? It can speak of a testament or a will, okay? And so he's now going to, kind of in a sense by the Spirit, switch the meaning to make a point. He's now going to talk about, as you'll see in the New King James and in the NIV, it says will. New King James says testament. He switched this idea from the covenant to a will to make the point that a death is required. That's what he's doing. And he's going to make the point that a will, think about it, if you have a will, my last will and testament, is it in effect before I die? No. It's in effect when I die. And that's the point he's making. He's always doing a play on words in this word covenant here to point out something. He says, for where a covenant or a will is, there is the necessity of the death of the one who made it. Verse 16, for a covenant or a will is only valid when men are dead, for it is never enforced when the one who made it lives. Okay, so what's his point? He's saying that before Jesus died, the new covenant was not in effect. But now his death assures the new covenant is in effect. And it cannot be changed. It assures it because he's died. That's the point he's making. You see, this covenant requires a death. Now, all human analogies break down over a while, so don't try to go too far. We just understand that it requires a death. Simply, a will or a covenant requires a death to be enforced.

So was the first covenant. Okay? He's saying, therefore, even the first was inaugurated or brought about with a death. And he's going to explain, he's going to talk about how the first covenant on Sinai, where Israel made a deal with God, God made a deal with them, and they agreed. It was a two-sided covenant. That's the old covenant. That's the Mosaic law within that and all that, okay? He says in verse 19, for when every commandment had been spoken by Moses to all the people according to the law, he took the blood of the calves and goats with water and scarlet wool and hyssop, and he sprinkled both the book itself and all the people, saying, this is the blood of the covenant which God has commanded you. The scene in verses 19 and 20 back in the Old Testament was a bloody mess. It's a bloody mess. When God inaugurated or ratified that first covenant with Israel, Exodus 24, blood was sprinkled on the law and on the people. And they said they're going to do what God says. They agreed to the deal, in a sense. And also it was sprinkled on the vessels in the tabernacle. Look at verse 21. And in the same way, he sprinkled both the tabernacle and the vessels of the ministry with blood. So why all this blood? There's a purpose in the blood. Verse 22. And according to the law, one may almost say, all things are cleansed with blood. Without the shedding of blood, there is no forgiveness. The purpose of the blood was to symbolize that through a sacrificial death for sin, it brought cleansing from sin. Through a sacrifice. Without the shedding of blood, i.e. a sacrificial death, that is a sacrificial death, there is no forgiveness. Okay? You remember last week, we saw that the old covenant never brought cleansing of the conscience. It brought an exterior cleansing in a sense, a ceremonial cleansing, but not an inside heart cleansing. That came and comes through as we see faith in the seed of Abraham, Jesus Christ. And notice he says here in the middle of verse 22, one may almost say, it's all kinds of difficulties here, but it's all very clear, I think. What does he mean here? He's making sure that the people that are hearing this can't discredit his argument. Because in the law, there was a provision for someone who was too poor to buy a sacrifice. He could use an ephah of flour to bring to be a priest for an offering. So you could almost say by blood in terms of the old covenant. So he had to put in that portion there, okay? Leviticus 5:11. So then in the shadow, old covenant, one may almost say that all things, NIV says nearly everything, are cleansed with blood. And then here's the statement. And without the shedding of blood, there is no forgiveness. Without a sacrifice, a death, there is no forgiveness. Sin demands death. The wages of sin is death. Ezekiel 18, behold, all souls are mine, the Lord says. The soul of the Father as well as the soul of the Son. The soul that sins will die. Ezekiel 18:4. God does not forgive sin by looking down and saying, it's all right since I love you so much. I'll overlook your sin. God is righteous and holy and will not allow it. This is why at times I don't like the way this term unconditional love has been manipulated in churches these days. To say that God loves unconditionally so you're all forgiven. No, there is a condition. The wages of sin is death. The condition is so great that God sent his son. It's a very important condition. We say unconditional. No, there was a huge condition. The death of Jesus Christ. It's very important. Sin demands death. Either ours forever or Christ's. And it's your choice. Without blood, there is no forgiveness. The point is, forgiveness is costly. It is costly. You know, we see in 1 Peter chapter 1, verse 17, that we were not redeemed with perishable things from our futile way of life inherited from our forefathers, but with precious blood, as of a lamb unblemished, the blood of Christ. It cost everything for our forgiveness. It cost us nothing. It cost him everything. And therefore, we need to not think lightly about sin. We're tempted to kind of just sin this and this and that, do these things and not really care much about it, you know, and then ramble off, you know, forgive me for this, forgive me for that, you know, real quick. That's a very serious thing. It brought about the death of our Savior. He died for our sins. We need to take sin a little more seriously.

0: We need to fear God and reverence him for what he's done. We need to have a fear of him in a righteous way. Not take sin lightly. It cost our Savior, Jesus Christ, his life. But praise the Lord, he rose from the dead. Without the shedding of blood, there is no forgiveness. Again, we're looking at why is Jesus the only way? God is making it clear that there must be a sacrifice. And he pictured that in the old covenant and brought it to the point in Jesus Christ, the one who died for our sins. It was that way from the beginning. I've mentioned this before today already, but in Genesis, Lord God commanded man, Genesis 2:16, saying, "From any tree of the garden you may eat freely, but from the tree of the knowledge of good and evil you shall not eat. For in the day that you shall eat it, you shall surely die. The wages of sin is death." Hebrews 2:14, "Since then the children share in flesh and blood, he himself," speaking of Jesus, "likewise partook of the same, that through death he might render powerless him who had the power of death, that is Satan." Satan uses death as his tool, but Jesus crushed and conquered death and Satan by dying for our sins. So we should be praising him for forgiveness, but not sinning that grace may abound. Praising him for forgiveness. So notice, the old sacrificial system was a shadow, being an external and temporal picture of what Christ's new covenant does internally and eternally. It was an external shadow and temporal picture of what Christ would do internally and forever. But how is it we receive this needed forgiveness? Look at verse 23. "Therefore it was necessary for the copies of these things in the heavens to be cleansed with these, but the heavenly things themselves with better sacrifices than these." He says, therefore it was necessary for the copies, that's the shadows of the things, that's the earthly sanctuary and the copy of what was in heaven, that shadow. He says, for that to be cleansed with this animal blood. That's what he's talking about, okay? But the heavenly things, the reality, had to be cleansed with better sacrifices than animal blood. Better than that. One pastor writes, "Feeling good about God won't do. Going back and healing your memories and feeling Jesus standing there with you won't work. Learning to love yourself and realizing how significant you are isn't going to get you to God. Trying to dress up your sin with garments of self-righteousness, of religion, won't do it. Gaining a positive self-image doesn't remove the penalty. Nice thoughts about Mary or baby Jesus or other people won't do it. Being sincere in whatever you believe won't get you there." Here we see it is only through Christ and his sacrificial death for our sins. We see this better sacrifice. That better sacrifice is Christ shed blood. Matthew 26:28, on the night that Jesus was betrayed, he said, "For this is the blood of the covenant, which is poured out for many for the forgiveness of sins." We see in Acts 20:28, as Paul is saying goodbye to the Ephesian elders, he tells them to shepherd the flock of God, which he purchased with his own blood. God, the Son, purchased us with his blood. We have redemption through his blood, the forgiveness of our trespasses, Ephesians 1:7. We saw this in Revelation 1:5, "To him who loves us and released us from our sins by his blood." Why do we talk about the blood? Because it is the sacrifice of Jesus Christ, his death, that brought about forgiveness. Without the shedding of blood, there is no forgiveness. The shedding of blood is not just a cut in your finger. It's dying. It's a sacrifice. Remember what we saw last portion in chapter 9, middle of verse 12. "Through his own blood, he entered the holy place once for all," middle of 12, chapter 9, "having obtained eternal redemption." It's through the blood of Jesus. See why it's such an abomination to try to do anything to get to heaven? It is only through the perfect sacrifice of Jesus Christ that God accepts one. It is through Jesus Christ that we have forgiveness. But why is his death better? Why is it infinitely better? Look at verse 24, and we'll read this to the end here. "For Christ did not enter a holy place made with hands, a mere copy of the true one, but into heaven itself, now to appear in the presence of God for us. Nor was it that he should offer himself often, as the high priest enters the holy place year by year with the blood not of his own. Otherwise, he would have needed to suffer often since the foundation of the world. But now, once at the consummation of the ages, he has been manifested to put away sin by the sacrifice of himself. Isn't this great? Inasmuch as it is appointed man once to die, and after this comes judgment, so Christ also, having been offered once to bear the sins of many, shall appear a second time for salvation without reference to sin to those who eagerly await him. So before we look at these portions to finish our chapter here, verses 24 to 28, it's important to know that in these verses, they show Christ mirroring an infinitely better reality of what the high priest did on the Day of Atonement. He's mirroring that, but infinitely better. That's what it's showing, what the high priest did entering the Holy of Holies. He had to go in each year and come out, but it had to be each year. And he had to bring blood, and it wasn't his own. You see? So why was Christ's death better? By his sacrifice, it gained him entrance into heaven on our behalf. For Christ did not enter a holy place made with hands, verse 24, a mere copy of the true one. He didn't go into the regular temple when he died for our sins. But he entered into heaven itself, now to appear in the presence of God for us. There's one mediator between God and man, the man Christ Jesus. Because of his sacrifice, we can come before the living God. Because he has entered for us on our behalf. Christ. Jesus Christ entered the real deal, not the shadow. The reality is infinitely better than the shadow. Why is Jesus the only way? The reality is infinitely better than the shadow. That's why he's the only way. The sinless, spotless Lamb of God took on the sins of the world. Jesus, once for all, perfect sacrifice. We see that. Once for all, appeared for us. Verse 24, now to appear in the presence of God for us. That points to his high priestly ministry for us, Christ mediating for us. Christ's sacrifice alone gained him entrance into heaven, or re-entrance, by the way, into heaven, but this time on our behalf. No one can come before a holy God, only Christ did, and now he mediates for us, and thus we can come before a holy God, being justified and holy through faith in Christ. We can boldly come before the throne. It's amazing. Now, why else is this shadow infinitely deficient? Why is Christ's death infinitely better than the shadow? Verse 25, nor was it that he should offer himself often. Priest had to come in every year. Jesus did it once for all. He says, as the high priest enters the holy place year after year with blood not of his own, otherwise he would have needed to suffer since the foundation of the world. If Jesus was to bring salvation through the old system, which couldn't happen, he would have to do it from the past all the way through, continuing over and over again. He didn't. Otherwise, he would have needed to suffer often since the foundation of the world. But unlike the priests who entered year after year with blood not their own, he entered once by virtue of the sacrifice of himself. 26b, the middle of it. But now, once at the consummation of the ages, he has been manifested, that means shined forth, to put away sin by the sacrifice of himself. Now, at the consummation of the ages, that's the end times. In contrast to the yearly offering in the shadow, once for all, Jesus has now appeared and been manifested and brought about salvation. The grace of God has appeared, bringing salvation to all men. The offer's there. He says here, why was he manifest? End of 26, to put away sin. Jesus' death on the cross put away sin forever. He got rid of sin once for all for those who would believe in him. I praise the Lord, my sins are as far as the east to the west. I'm forgiven, I'm cleansed. Wow. Once for all.
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2: Well, Dave, the takeaway is simply this. Has your sin been put away? And what do I mean by that? You see, every one of us is born a sinner. All have sinned and fallen short of the glory of God. And your sin needs to be dealt with, or God will deal with it. You see, God has made it clear He has fixed a day in which He will judge the world through a man, having furnished proof by raising him from the dead. That man is Jesus, the God-man who took on human flesh and died for our sins. And so with this in mind, are your sins taken care of? If you die in your sins, you will pay for them forever in hell. But Jesus died in your place. Once for all, He took care of sins. So my question is, have your sins been taken care of? If they haven't, turn to Jesus. Cry out to Him, Lord Jesus, I believe You died on the cross for my sins and You rose from the dead. Lord Jesus, save me, and He will. Will you call upon Jesus today? We pray that you will.
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3: 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Good evening. I'm Linda Stringer. Hopefully you've been soaking up God's Word tonight with Greg Lundstedt and all of your favorites. Don't go anywhere. More great teaching ahead with Tom Pennington and Richard Ellis right now. Listen to this. It's so inspirational. Here's Pastor Randy Phillips.
4: Pastor Fran had the opportunity to witness an open heart surgery. A heart surgeon in his church allowed him to be in the room, which is pretty amazing in itself. The surgeon said, "We'll bring her in, take her heart out of her chest cavity, repair the heart, we'll put the heart back in, and with just a touch, all I have to do is touch the heart, it starts beating on its own." So he was so excited to see this. They brought the patient in, they opened the chest cavity, which was an incredible thing, extracted the heart, repaired the heart, put the heart back in. The surgeon touched the heart. It did not beat. He touched the heart again. It did not beat. He did a little more extreme measures, and still the heart did not begin to beat. So with that, he went to the head of the gurney, took off his surgeon's mask, and the surgeon spoke into the ear of the lady, and he said, "The surgery was complete. Now tell your heart to beat again." And the pastor, in amazement, watched as the lady's heart began to beat. As lead pastors, we see so many people whose heart has been repaired by the incredible work of the cross, the redemptive act of what Jesus did, His blood, His forgiveness. And He gives us the opportunity to move into life, really move into life. But so many of us still embrace wounds and betrayal and failures that we've had personally because of Jesus Christ. You can live again, you can love again, you can laugh again. Tell your heart to beat again.
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8: Let me just tell you that God is just, and that means every sin will be punished. 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
9: Welcome to The Word Unleashed with Tom Pennington. Tom is pastor teacher at Countryside Bible Church in Southlake, Texas. How does a society decline to the point of cultural decay? Is there a specific sin that initiates the process, or is the decline itself the evidence of judgment? Hello again, I'm Bill Wright, and today Tom concludes his current series with part 16 of Trending versus Truth, where he has explored the biblical response to various moral issues that are trending, including gender, sexuality, morality, and social justice issues. Today, Tom will look at the root sin issues that cause much of the conflict and injustice in society. You'll be reminded that the only solution to the issues of human sin is the gospel of Jesus Christ. Do you believe that the work of Christ is sufficient to cover all sin? Have you repented and believed? Let's join Tom Pennington now for more on The Word Unleashed.
8: Now, let's come to the U.S., to U.S. history. I think you understand the first two settlements, European settlements, on this continent were characterized by different priorities. The first was in Jamestown, Virginia in 1607. Its chief priority was economic. The second was in Plymouth, Massachusetts in 1620, and the primary point of Plymouth was the pursuit of religious freedom. Sadly, however, both settlements and their streams accepted and practiced the biblical sin of slavery. Original source documents show that by 1662, slavery was recognized in the statutory law of the Jamestown colony. In 1641, the Massachusetts Bay Colony adopted laws that made slavery legal in the cases of prisoners seized in just war, those who sold themselves into slavery. Both of those are commented on in the Old Testament and were allowed, although strictly regulated. But they sadly also made it justifiably legal to own slaves purchased from other places. And that's how American slavery really took its foothold. Let's fast forward to 1776, the year in which our country was birthed. All 13 states that entered America at that point allowed slavery. But during and immediately following the Revolution, several states passed laws outlawing it. And all the northern states had legally abolished slavery by 1805. Although the actual freeing of slaves was more gradual. Congress banned the import trade of slaves in 1808, but of course smuggling was common and continued, and it still allowed for those slaves who were here and their offspring to be kept enslaved. In 1860, a government census was taken that clarifies the state of slavery in the U.S. just before the Civil War. At that time, just before the Civil War, there were 15 slave states and 20 free states. The total U.S. population was 31 million, with 4 million of them being slaves. The percent of U.S. households with slaves was 13%, but that's a bit of a misleading number, because remember, there were 20 of the states in which there were no slaves allowed or reported. If you take the slave-holding states, in slave states, the percent of households with slaves was 26%. And when you take the far south states, South Carolina, Georgia, Alabama, Mississippi, Louisiana, Texas, and Florida, the percent of slaves to total population was 49%. On January 1st, 1863, as you know, President Lincoln issued the Emancipation Proclamation. It stated that all persons held as slaves within the succeeding states are, quote, are and henceforth shall be free, end quote. Of course, it was in the right direction, but as I think you may know, it exempted the loyal border states and portions of the South that had already been captured by the Union armies. Then came the 13th Amendment, ratified in December of 1865, which ended chattel slavery any place under U.S. jurisdiction. But then came Reconstruction, and I think you understand that during Reconstruction, former slaveholding states instituted what came to be called the Jim Crow laws. Here's how the Encyclopedia Britannica describes them. From the late 1870s, Southern state legislatures passed laws requiring the separation of whites from persons of color. It was codified on local and state levels, and most famously with the separate but equal decision of the U.S. Supreme Court in Plessy versus Ferguson in 1896. That continued until 1954. In 1954, the Supreme Court declared segregation in public schools unconstitutional, reversing Plessy in Brown versus the Board of Education. By extension, that ruling was applied to other public places and facilities, and Jim Crow laws began to be dismantled. I can tell you, as a boy growing up in the South, in Mobile, Alabama, in the 60s, I witnessed firsthand the fruit of nearly 100 years of Jim Crow laws and the separate but equal doctrine. And of course, as you know, in 1964, the Civil Rights Act passed, a comprehensive legislation intended to end discrimination based on race, color, religion, or national origin. Now that is a thumbnail sketch of slavery in America. Let me just make some appropriate conclusions based on that little historical sketch. First of all, we need to acknowledge that slavery by kidnapping and prejudice are undeniably a tragic part of our nation's history. Secondly, we need to acknowledge that at different points in our nation's history and in different places in our country, racism has in fact been systemic. Now, I would argue that has only been true when it was intentionally written into and supported by specific laws, as was true under legalized slavery and the Jim Crow laws. But I reject the CRT idea that racism can be systemic unintentionally, or that individuals can be guilty of racism simply by being in the majority or having a certain color of skin. Thirdly, we need to acknowledge that the U.S. has made significant progress, as one author in the Wall Street Journal put it, quote, in its long and torturous journey to realize its promise and abide by its founding principles, end quote. Number four, we need to acknowledge that the sin of slavery continues to have lasting effects on subsequent generations. And then finally, we need to acknowledge that the biblical sins of prejudice and partiality are still prevalent in the hearts of many individuals in our country, both those in the majority and those in various minorities, because it's part of the fallen human heart. And that brings me to the second sin, not only the sin of slavery, but the sin of racism. Now, I am not talking about CRT's definition of racism, but rather the definition in Webster's. It's when you believe your own race is superior and has the right to rule others. Now, where does that kind of racism, which is endemic to the fallen human heart, where does that come from? What are the biblical sins that are involved in that label that we use? The word racism is not in the Bible, obviously, but the concepts, the sins involved would be these. First of all, partiality and prejudice. Partiality and prejudice. Turn to James chapter 2. James, as he issues a series of tests of people's faith, includes this as one of those tests of faith. I don't have time to walk through this in the detail it deserves. Go back and listen to the messages I preached on this when I was working through James, but just look at the context of the first three verses. My brethren, do not hold your faith in our glorious Lord Jesus Christ with an attitude of personal favoritism. Now, understand this. He is dealing both with favoritism and its opposite, which is prejudice. He's dealing with treating a person partially, either for good or for bad, based on external factors. And here's the specific factor in the early church, verse 2. For if a man comes into your assembly with a gold ring and dressed in fine clothes, and there also comes in a poor man in dirty clothes, and you pay special attention to the one who is wearing the fine clothes and say, you sit here in a good place, and you say to the poor man, you stand over there or sit down by my footstool, have you not made distinctions among yourselves and become judges with evil motives? James is saying it's wrong. It's wrong to look at external factors, in this case, how a person's dressed or their socioeconomic standing, and to treat them either better or worse because of those external factors. On the one side, it's partiality. On the other side, it's prejudice. And both are equally wrong. He goes on down in verse 8 to say, if, however, you are fulfilling the royal law according to the scripture, you shall love your neighbor as yourself, you're doing well. There's the solution. Just love everybody regardless of those external differences. Treat them equally. Verse 9, but if you show partiality or prejudice, you are committing sin and are convicted by the law as transgressors. It's sin. Now, I think we are tempted to think that that sort of judgment we make in our hearts about other people based on external factors like race or their prosperity level, the car they drive, the neighborhood they live in, etc., we are tempted to think that's a little thing. It's not a little thing. Look at the next verse. Maybe you don't know this is the context of this verse. For whoever keeps the whole law and yet stumbles in one point, he has become guilty of all. In other words, you could keep God's law perfectly your entire life, but if you allow this sin in your heart, even once, where you look at someone and based solely on external factors, you arrive at a conclusion where you treat them better because of those external issues, or you treat them worse because of those external issues, it's sin, and you've shattered God's law. Why? Because you're not loving that person as yourself. You just failed the standard. That's partiality or prejudice. We must never show it toward anyone based solely on external factors. It's a sin against God. And let me just say this, contrary to CRT, you can show prejudice or partiality regardless of what group you're in, whether you're in the majority or the minority. Often, this sin of partiality and prejudice is combined with another to make it even more virulent, and that's hatred. Unregenerate people are hated and hate one another. This is just how the fallen human heart is prone. Every one of us, apart from Christ, has been guilty of this. But it is not a sin, brothers and sisters, that as followers of Jesus Christ, we can tolerate in our hearts. According to James 2, if you practice these sins, you have shattered God's law to love others as you love yourself. Racism. We need to deal with it. I love what Daryl Harrison, who works out at Grace to You, says. He says, you don't end racism, you repent of it. A third sin that has contributed to our current mess is the sin of anger, bitterness, and violence. Or the sins of anger, bitterness, and violence. Many who champion the social justice movement and CRT, they do so because hateful individuals have committed terrible sins against either them and or their people. And historically, many of those sins have been horrific. And this is where we fall back on the character of God. Let me just tell you that God is just, and that means every sin will be punished. God will either punish Christ for that sin and forgive the unrepentant sinner, or he'll punish the sinner. But God's justice will be done in every single case. However, listen carefully. God never permits the person who has been wronged, however horrifically, to hold a grudge or to take revenge. Leviticus 19:18, You shall not take vengeance, nor bear any grudge against the sons of your people, but you shall love your neighbor as yourself. I am the Lord. That's the divine standard. Sinful anger and bitterness are sins before God, even when they are prompted by the sins of others. Ephesians 4, 31 and 32, let all bitterness and wrath and anger, and by the way, wrath and anger are two different nuances. One is blowing up, anger in the form of blowing up. The other is anger and clamming up. Let all bitterness and wrath and anger and clamor, that word just means yelling, and slander, that's not like legal slander, that's name calling. Let all bitterness and blowing up and clamming up and yelling and name calling be put away from you along with all malice. That's a vicious disposition where you just want to hurt the other person. Instead, be kind to one another, tenderhearted, forgiving each other, just as God in Christ has also forgiven you. God never justifies sin, even when it's in response to the sin of others. But sadly, that is the spirit that drives much of the social justice movement. So, what does the Bible say? The real problem is sin. Secondly, briefly, the right goal is justice. The right goal is justice. Why? Because it's our God's character. Our God is unwaveringly committed to justice without prejudice. Psalm 89, verse 14, justice is the foundation of your throne, O God. In other words, God's entire rule is based on justice. He loves justice, he hates injustice. And in the exercise of his perfect justice, our God, listen to this, never shows prejudice or partiality to anyone. Acts chapter 10, verse 34, Peter says, God is not one to show partiality. Peter, in 1 Peter 1:17, says, if you address his father, the one who impartially judges according to each one's work, then conduct yourselves in fear. God never treats anyone differently, for good or for bad, because of mere external factors like we are so tempted and prone to do. And since he's our father, we should be equally committed to justice without prejudice. Again, I'm not talking about CRT's version of justice. I'm talking about true biblical justice. We looked at that a little bit last time. It's what theologians would call, first of all, distributive justice. We should be committed to justice in our laws and in their enforcement. And we should be committed, secondly, to communicative justice. That's how all of us are supposed to be, treating all people fairly and with respect, since they're made in the image of God. We must root out the sins of partiality, prejudice, and hatred from our own hearts. Folks, we should be equally committed to justice for all, regardless of the color of their skin or the color of their uniform. God doesn't treat people differently because of race, occupation, or their group identity. In the same way, we should never make sweeping verdicts about any group, good or bad. We must also insist that our leaders practice justice without partiality. This was a big deal to God in Old Testament Israel. In Deuteronomy chapter 16, verses 18 to 20, listen to this. And especially listen to this if you are in government or in law enforcement, but for all of us, understand this is a priority. You shall appoint for yourself judges and officers in all your towns, and they shall judge the people with righteous judgment. You shall not distort justice. You shall not be partial. Justice and only justice you shall pursue, end quote. When a crime is committed, whether by a citizen or a law enforcement officer, they should be prosecuted fairly, equally, in keeping with the law. We should also insist on laws that ensure equal and fair treatment before the law. The Dallas Statement on Social Justice makes this point. It says, quote, believers can and should utilize all lawful means that God has providentially established to have some effect on the laws of a society. So, the real problem is sin. The real goal is biblical justice. A third point of biblical correction is the only real solution is the gospel. The only real solution is the gospel. Folks, we must seek justice. But in a fallen world, we will never root out prejudice and hatred. Only a change of a person's heart can do that. That means the only lasting cure for racism is the gospel of Jesus Christ. Turn back to Ephesians chapter 2. Paul here, beginning in verse 11, talks about Jews and Gentiles and what's happened through the work of Jesus Christ. Now think about this for a moment. Jews and Gentiles could not have been more different. They were different in every conceivable way, not only ethnically, but also culturally, religiously, and the list could go on. They were poles apart. And yet what happened? In Jesus Christ, he brought them together. For he, verse 14, he himself is our peace, who made both groups into one and broke down the barrier of the dividing wall. Verse 15 goes on to say, so that he could make the two, Jews and Gentiles, into one new man, that's the church, thus establishing peace. Listen, Jesus Christ is the only one who can grant us peace with God, and he's the only one through his gospel that can grant us true and lasting peace with the people around us. If your relationships are in shambles, Jesus Christ is the only one that can help you fix that. He is our peace, not only with God, but he's the one who brings peace between us and others through his life-changing gospel. By God's sovereign plan in the church, there are people from every tribe and tongue and people and nation. We see just a little taste of that here in our church, but someday we're going to gather around the throne of God and we're going to see it in ultra high definition. This is the only real lasting solution. So we must not only show the love of Christ, we must not only pursue as much as we're able, reasonable justice to be done in our world. But folks, let's concentrate on the assignment we've been given, which is the only lasting change, and that is the gospel. The fourth point of biblical correction is the only perfect ruler is Jesus Christ. In Isaiah chapter 42, we encounter the very first of what are called the servant songs. There are four servant songs in Isaiah talking about the Messiah. This is the first one, Isaiah 42, and he focuses a good bit on what Christ would do in his first coming. But in the middle of that, he shifts and talks about what Christ will do one day when he establishes his kingdom on this planet. Listen to Isaiah 42, 3 and 4. He, the Messiah, our Lord, will faithfully bring forth justice. He will not be disheartened or crushed until he has established justice in the earth. And the coastlands, meaning the continents all over this planet, will wait expectantly for his law. That's the only time on this planet there will be true justice. And he will bring it. He will faithfully bring forth justice. You know, we should do what we can. We've talked about that. But understand that the injustice in this fallen world, and there always will be to some extent in our country. Just face that reality. As long as they're fallen people, that's what's in the heart. But the injustice in this fallen world should make us long for the kingdom of our Lord Jesus Christ when there will be only perfect justice. Don't buy into every new idea that comes sweeping across America or sweeping through the church. Be committed to the faith once for all delivered to the saints. Come back and say, what does the Bible teach and what have Christians believed and championed and made their priorities for 2,000 years? And make that what you aim for and not keeping up with what's trending. Let's pray together.
9: 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But Tom, before we end our time today, would you share a closing thought with us?
10: You know, friend, if you've been with us over the last number of programs as we've addressed these trending issues and how they stand contrary to the truth, I hope you're walking away with two major takeaways. The first is that we need to pursue the truth of God in the Word of God. When it comes to the issues of our times, we need to think biblically, not culturally. We need to say, what does the Bible say? That's always the first question for us as followers of Jesus Christ. And I hope the second thing that you've been left with is to realize that the human solutions to these problems are always band-aids on cancer. The real help and hope comes in the gospel of Jesus Christ and in the change of hearts that then manifest that changed heart in how we live. I hope you embrace those truths with me as we finish this time of study together.
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13: When I'm at a baseball game, I love the seventh inning stretch. I love the singing of that old song, accompanied by an organ of all instruments. Take me out to the ball game. And you know why I love it? Because it tells me that this long and boring game is almost over. That's why I like the seventh inning stretch. You know, I'm recording EPL at home, and I'm going to get home and watch some real sports soccer. But all kidding aside, it's best thing about baseball is the peanuts. But listen, I thought about it. And if you've been to the Angels or the Dodgers, wherever you've been, you know, for the most part, you know, except for some spoiled sports, everybody gets up. You know, the guys with their pants hanging down to their knees and their caps swung the other way, and senior saints were all up singing to the accompaniment of an organ, an old song. But I don't hear anybody saying, let's stop singing that at the baseball game. Why? Because I think they know it's part of something that's gone on for years. And whatever their thought about the style of music, I'm sure those younger men don't listen to that kind of music during the week. But their love of the game, their sense of camaraderie with every baseball fan in the stands sorts that whole thing out. That's why we're still singing that at the seventh inning stretch. Because there's a team to be supported, and that tradition is part of it. In fact, it might remind some of those young men that their fathers and their grandfathers stood on those same stands a generation ago and sang that song and supported the Dodgers or cheered for the Angels. Folks, it's about the team. It's about the cause of Jesus Christ. It's not about our personal tastes and desired styles. Worship is about God. You know, it's a no-brainer. But if we're not careful, subtly, stealthily, it becomes about us. And that's a great danger.
14: These titles on your resume, they're a little odd. For instance, what's a number ninja?
15: Oh, an accountant.
14: And first impressions director?
15: Receptionist.
14: I see. And I've never heard of a rapid nutrition facilitator.
15: Oh, yeah. I worked at a fast food drive-thru.
16: It's true. First impressions might impress people. But you cannot fool God.
17: God is not concerned with the man you seem to be. He is interested in dealing with the man you really are. He looks directly upon the heart, upon its attitudes, its humility, and its pride, and he makes his appraisal on the basis of what the real man is like. And we shall be judged according to our relationship to Jesus Christ.
16: We can share with you how to begin a relationship with Jesus at findpeacewithgod.net. That's findpeacewithgod.net. From the Billy Graham Evangelistic Association and The Well, The Voice of Life.
18: today on Richard Ellis Talks.
19: So there may be people that come in, you go, I've known this guy for 40 years. He's a nightmare. And you're claiming that he became a Christian. Let's give God a shot. Well, what if he became a Christian and he goes back to his old ways? Well, welcome. That's what we all do. But let's pray for him. Let's love on him. Let's ask God to reclaim them, to bring them back, that they would forsake that sin and come back.
18: You're listening to Richard Ellis Talks with Richard Ellis. We're taking the entire month of September to focus on something that is very important to Richard, and I'm sure to you as well. And it all centers around the word legacy. How do you want to be remembered? Who has influenced your life in a meaningful way? What would people say about you when you were gone? What's left behind? Well, we're introducing a brand new exciting feature that will be a place where you can share your story. I'll share more for you at the end of the program. But for now, let's jump right in with today's talk. Here is Richard Ellis.
19: The title of today's message is Wicked for Good. So go to Genesis chapter 3. So maybe let me lay this out here before we get into this too deep. The way I grew up and the churches I grew up in, the people I was around, were basically, I don't know if I'd say they're good people, but everybody kind of knew the rules. Even if you were completely jacked up and living a double life, you just didn't get caught. And unfortunately, what I picked up on was that churches, certain churches, were looking for people like them. So if a church thought that it was moral and good and ethical and law-abiding and Republican and right-wing, conservative, whatever, then that's what they scanned the horizon for. But what do you do with the wicked people? Now you say, well, but there were wicked people in those churches. Yeah, but not like the wicked people that I come across. And what I mean by this is, and I'm going to read you some names out of the Bible. You say, well, but there's real evil out there. I'm with you. There's real wicked people. They're doing abomination stuff. And here's my dilemma as I go into the world and try to reach people personally, and then we as a church engage the world, the lost world, which is all there is. There almost feels like sometimes, with churches especially, if not individual Christians, that there are certain people that it's just to hell with them. We don't want them around. They got too many tats. They got too many pasts. They've probably killed people. They probably didn't pay their taxes. They've probably raped somebody. They just probably did all these things, and we're not those kind of people. And I'm about to read you a verse in a minute that pretty much states that if you're guilty of one sin, you're guilty of all of them. So we get to being all self-righteous thinking, well, I needed Jesus to save me, but I wasn't that far lost. I was pretty close anyway, so he didn't have to go to much trouble because I was a good person anyway. So let's start in Genesis chapter 3, and I want to recap a little bit where kind of all this went wrong and how fast it went bad. Genesis chapter 3, verse 1, now the serpent was more cunning than any beast of the field which the Lord God had made, and he said to the woman, has God indeed said? Now let me just put this out here again and again and again. The problems all start here in the Bible, in Genesis, in the universe, but also in our individual lives. One of the no-brainer things the devil starts with is this question, has God indeed said? And if you don't know what he said, you don't know whether if that's what he said, and the devil questions it, you don't know. But even if you do know what scripture says, then the devil comes along and says, hey, dude, is that really what God said? He didn't mean that. There's wicked for good. You could be a wicked person, but maybe some good will come from that. And we hear him ask these questions, and we're pulled the undertow of the world and sin and our flesh. And we go, well, maybe God didn't really mean that, and I guess it's okay. And then you're gone. Has God indeed said, you shall not eat of every tree of the garden? And the woman said to the serpent, we may eat of the fruit of the trees of the garden, but of the fruit of the tree which is in the midst of the garden, God has said, you shall not eat it, nor shall you touch it, lest you die. And I've told you this over and over again. Nowhere does God say you can't touch it. She's adding to scripture now. She's adding to what he said. Find out what God says and just go with it. He says, you shall not eat, nor shall you touch it, lest you die. Then the serpent said to the woman, you're not going to die. My goodness, that's absurd. You should not surely die. For God knows that in the day that you eat of it, your eyes will be opened, and you will be like God, knowing good and evil. And kaboom, the domino drops, and she starts thinking about that, not sticking to what God said, really said, stay away from the tree, don't eat it. She eats it, and now it's chaos for all of us. It's not just Adam and Eve, it's Adam and evil all of a sudden. Then go to Genesis chapter 6. Now, I don't know how much you read the Bible, highly recommend it, but within a few chapters, the world has lost its mind. Genesis chapter 6, look down in verse 5. Then the Lord saw the wickedness of man was great in the earth. So the first thing, wickedness. They're gone. Sin enters into the picture and wickedness takes over all over the earth. Second thing, and that every intent of the thoughts of his heart was only evil continually. Do you ever feel that way or have you ever lived that life? Where it's almost like your whole life is consumed with this kind of description. The intents of the thoughts of your heart, it's only evil. It's all the time thinking about doing something evil. Now you say, well, those people are out there. We don't want those people in our church. The problem is sometimes the people in our church are still those people. They're just all disguised. And people that come and proclaim that heaven is their home and that's their destination, but living secretly like hell, like everybody else, just as wicked as anybody else, but they don't get caught, so we let it roll. And churches have this don't ask, don't tell policy. If you don't ask what's really going on with me, I don't have to tell you. And if you don't ask me what's going on with you, if we're going to go either way, we don't have to talk about it. And we're just kind of acting like we're okay. And then the enemy just laughs at us. He goes, yeah, it's a church. They're dead as a doornail. They're going backwards. And then a true wicked person shows up who's desperate for Jesus. And they look around and go, these people are nuts because they act like they got no issues. I love that we always have issues because that's reality. And then the last thing here in Genesis chapter 6, you go down to verse 13. And God said to Noah, the end of all flesh has come before me, for the earth is filled with violence through them. And behold, I will destroy them with the earth. The ultimate thing is it got so violent, he shut it down. So God had had enough, keeps eight people, a lot of animals died in those weeks. But he saved the animals, at least two of each on the ark, some more of others. And it's a do-over. So, man, this place has been a mess, and it is still a mess. But here's what's kind of messing with me about trying to engage a culture and engage a lost world. We see people that are quote-unquote wicked. Their tattoos are wicked in some cases. Their choices are wicked. They're not just screwing around with other people. They're having orgies. They're wicked. They're doing drugs, they're doing alcohol, they're stealing, they're doing everything you can come up with and then pushing the limit, and they're wicked people. And you say, well, I think I'm supposed to stay away from those people. You're supposed to be reaching those people. Why don't we change it from to hell with you to how about to heaven with you? Because when you meet those kind of people, the devil is beating their brains in sometimes. And even if they reach out and think maybe God would take me, the church, the hypocritical church, screams back at him and says, dude, you are toast. You are damned to hell because you don't know Jesus. Instead of just saying, hey, let me tell you about my Jesus. Isaiah 55, verse 7. Now you say, well, where's all this coming from? Because most of y'all look like pretty normal and nice. We got some crazies in here too, but I don't think it's crazy enough yet. You say, but if you go out and seeking to save that which is really lost, and we reach them and bring them in, then our normal people will leave. Bye-bye. Bye-bye. You say, what do you mean bye-bye? We're not here to make you happy. We're here to serve him and to reach people. Because in some cases, the people that we really should be trying to reach, the everybody, the whosoever will may come words, mean everybody. And in some cases, that includes a sibling of yours, a parent of yours, a friend of yours, a neighbor. And then all of a sudden, it's not a bad thing that everyone, truly everyone, is welcome. Isaiah 55, 7. Let the wicked forsake his way, and the unrighteous man his thoughts. Let him return to the Lord, and he will have mercy on him and to our God, for he will abundantly pardon. Now, who is this addressing specifically? What kind of people? Anybody? This is not lost, unbelieving people, because you can't return unless you've been there. So these are people who supposedly believe in God. And by the way, you just sit down and read the whole Old Testament. They're some of the most jacked up people that have ever existed. The Jews specifically, his people who knew better, had been shown all these things delivered from Egypt. Miraculous things happen, and boom, they still just go, nope, I'm going to go back to my ways. So he says, let the wicked forsake his way. unrighteous man his thoughts. Let him return to the Lord. And what happens when you go back to the Lord? He will have mercy on him and to our God, and he will abundantly pardon. There's a huge hospital not too far from here called Parkland Hospital. Everybody know where Parkland Hospital is? It is so nuts that they have security at the ER because a gang member might stab another gang, and then they come to retaliate at the emergency room. I've been over there a number of times. What I have never

time for him. And I'm like, Lord, why do I feel this way about certain people? What if it's an angel been laying there for years and I still don't get it? What if it's an angel and I'm supposed to be entertaining him unaware that he's an angel and I'm failing at the test? Go to Acts chapter 7. So one of the guys completely messed up in the Bible is a guy that his name was Saul. In Acts chapter 7, 58, Stephen's being stoned, and they cast him out of the city and stoned him, and the witnesses laid down their clothes at the feet of a young man named Saul. Acts 9, so he's right there, let's kill this guy. So he is witness and a party to the stoning of Stephen, one of the godliest people in the church so far at this point ever. And he's right there going, yeah, let's stone him. Acts chapter 9, verse 1, then Saul, still breathing threats and murder against the disciples of the Lord, it's what he's breathing, went to the high priest and asked letters from him to the synagogues of Damascus, so that if he found any who were of the way, these Christians, whether men or women, he might bring them bound to Jerusalem. As he journeyed, he came near Damascus, and suddenly a light shone around him from heaven. Then he fell to the ground and heard a voice saying to him, Saul, Saul, why are you persecuting me? And he said, who are you, Lord? Then the Lord said, I am Jesus, whom you are persecuting. It is hard for you to kick against the goads. So he, trembling and astonished, said, Lord, what do you want me to do? Then the Lord said to him, arise and go into the city, and you'll be told what to do. And what happens to him? He becomes a Christian. He went from being a nightmare Jewish terrorist toward Christians, and his whole life changed. We would not have wanted Paul. He was such a mess that when he was sent to the Jewish people, the new Christians, whoever it was, they were like, we can't talk to him. We know who he is and what he was, at least. What if he's still that person? They were afraid. And God said, trust me, I got him. He's mine. So there may be people that come in, you go, I've known this guy for 40 years. He's a nightmare. And you're claiming that he became a Christian. Let's give God a shot. Well, what if he became a Christian and he goes back to his old ways? Well, welcome. That's what we all do. But let's pray for them. Let's love on them. Let's ask God to reclaim them, to bring them back, that they would forsake that sin and come back. Romans 10, 13. Now, you got to read this carefully to really not complicate it, because this is what it says. For whoever, does anybody know what the word whoever means? It means whoever, everyone. Whoever calls on the name of the Lord shall be saved. You say, well, I don't like this guy. He just called on the name of the Lord. Now I got to figure out how to love him, and he's not like me. Yeah, but he's packing Jesus like you are now. What are you going to do now? You better figure it out. Romans 5:20 says this, moreover, the law entered that the offense might abound. But where sin abounded, grace abounded much more. So look at the correlation. No matter how much sin abounds, the Bible says that grace abounded much more. You cannot out-sin grace. You're never going to sin so much that you go, ah, too bad. We don't have any more grace to cover you. Sorry. It says where sin abounded, grace abounded much more, so that as sin reigned in death, even so grace might reign through righteousness to eternal life through Jesus Christ our Lord. You are not going to out-sin his mercy, his grace. The only unpardonable thing is for you to blaspheme him, is to deny him, is to say, I don't need you, curse God and die and end up in hell. He cannot forgive you rejecting his son. But everything else... Now, this is where it gets tricky. I sat with a person recently, and they were trying to make a decision, and they were afraid. This is a believer, pretty strong believer. But the statement made to me was, well, I'm afraid if I make the wrong decision, I'm going to end up in hell. And I said to this person, it is not possible for you to end up in hell. You are a believer. No one can snatch you out of his hand. So your decision may be good or bad, but it's not going to affect your eternity, because that's already established. You say, well, before I became a Christian, and I don't know where you live, for whatever reason, God is sending these people to me, and, I mean, I got my own crap to carry, but some people are carrying loads of sin, unspeakable things, sexual molestations, things that we would say, oh, they should go be put in prison and put to death. Be careful sentencing sinners. You are not God.
And he's a holy God, which means all of my sin. You say, but I didn't do it.

0: that person did, but you're guilty of all of it. We have capacity for all of it. Self-righteous men who go, oh, I've never cheated on my wife, but they lust after every woman that passes by them. And Jesus said, forget it. If you've looked on a woman that way, you've already done the sin. Oh, well, I don't see it that way. It doesn't matter how you see it. It's what he said. So it's not just cleaning up our actions. It's cleaning up our minds, our eyes, and saying, Lord, help me be what I'm supposed to be so I can do what I'm supposed to do. Romans 6:14. Just read all of Romans 6. It's a good one. Look at this. For sin shall not have dominion over you, for you are not under law, but under grace. So what does the devil tell you? There is no hope for you. Yes, okay, you became a Christian. Yes, you're going to spend eternity in heaven, but down here, there's no hope. Whatever your sin is, meth, drugs, alcohol, porn, whatever your particular sin, you're a thief, but you know what? God understands there's mercy and grace for that. We read those verses. The devil will quote you the verses. Sin the more that grace may abound. The Bible says, God forbid. No, that's not what you're supposed to be doing. But whatever it is, it is not supposed to have dominion over you anymore. Ephesians 2:12, and this is how these people feel, that at that time you were without Christ, being aliens from the commonwealth of Israel and strangers from the covenants of promise. And then look at how else it describes someone not a believer, having no hope and without God in the world. No hope. But now in Christ Jesus, you who once were far off have been brought near by the blood of Christ. There's no way for me to explain to you how many people, at least I come in contact with and hear about, who are this close to blowing their brains out, doing something they're going to check out. Why do you kill yourself? And by the way, do not kill yourself. Why would someone kill themselves? Here's the verse. No hope. Without God in the world, that is my only option. The only option I have now is to kill myself. This week, a guy told me a story. He said, I bought a gun. I was going to kill myself. And I finally told a friend. They came and got the gun, got it out of their house. He said, why would somebody do that? They're hopeless. You say, well, that can't happen to Christians. Yes, it can. Because you get looped in your sin so long, so much, and no one teaches you that the sin is not supposed to have dominion over you. That the law of the Spirit of life in Christ Jesus has set you free from the law of sin and death. You don't have to live that way anymore, but you believe you do and you keep doing it. You go, I can't take this anymore. And the devil says, you know what? Everybody, including you, would be better off if you just killed yourself. Steal, kill, destroy. Not, I've come that you might have life, have it more abundantly. Steal, kill, and destroy it. You need to just check yourself out. You say, well, do you have a gun? Would you kill yourself? Nope. But the devil's still trying to kill me every once in a while. Hadn't happened for a while, but the way he'd come after me, I'd be driving down the highway, and I've shared this before, and I would have this thought, this impulse to just turn the wheel, just go off the edge of the road into a ravine. And then I'd grab the wheel and start praying like, Lord, what in the world is going on? It's not you. Someone's trying to kill me. Anybody know what I'm talking about? Look at those hands. Give you a thought. You say, well, how do I have these thoughts in my head? He can get in your head. He can lie to you. 1 Timothy 1, and I'm just giving you random samples here a little bit. Verse 15, this is a faithful saying and worthy of all acceptance, that Christ Jesus came into the world to save sinners. Now, who is writing this? Paul. And what does he say about this? Of whom I am chief. We're going to have a tribe of sinners. I would be the chief. I'm the main sinner. But we think, oh, Paul's all amazing. Stop glorifying Paul and leaving out his past. You say, yeah, but he changed. Then if you're going to give him some slack, you're going to have to give the wicked some slack because he was one of the wicked. He had a rap sheet, crazy long rap sheet. However, for this reason, I obtained mercy that in me first, Jesus Christ might show all longsuffering as a pattern to those who are going to believe on him for everlasting life. So what does Christ have that he has to have is long suffering. That means you suffer long. And he brings you a totally lost person who'll double barrel flip God off. F you God, I don't care. You're loving on them and you're being long suffering with them and you share the gospel. Then one day they get saved and their life starts to change, but it's still messy. And they go back to their old ways and you check on them. They go, man, this sucks. Why did I go back? Here's why. And you stay with them. You stay with them. You walk with them. You disciple them. Then they get their legs up under them. Then one day they change and nobody can even remember what they used to be like. That's God's heart. He has been putting up with my crap for decades. Merciful, kind, long-suffering. And on the days where my sin is premeditative sin, it is not, oh, oops, it is premeditated, deliberate sin, presumptuous, because I know if I choose to sin, he's got to forgive me when I come back around. Be careful with your God. Titus 3:3 says, "For we ourselves were also once foolish, disobedient, deceived, serving various lusts and pleasures, living in malice and envy, hateful and hating one another. But when the kindness and the love of God, our Savior, toward man appeared, not by works of righteousness, which we have done, but according to his mercy, he saved us through the washing of regeneration and renewing of the Holy Spirit." Not that I did anything. It's all him. He saved me. Hebrews 8:12, "For I will be merciful to their unrighteousness, and their sins and their lawless deeds I will remember no more." James 2:10, "For whoever shall keep the whole law and yet stumble in one point, he is guilty of all," in case you were wondering where that was. And I've got a whole list in my notes here. I'll read it through it quick. The devil, created being, not a person, but that's where the sin originates. Adam and Eve, Rahab, Samson, Saul, Solomon, Jezebel, Ahab, Asa, Manasseh. Go read about Manasseh, 2 Kings 21, 2 Chronicles 33. The most evil king in the Bible, Manasseh. Child sacrifice, idolatry, innocent blood, captured. He repented and was restored. So he was evil, but he repented. But there was still consequence to his sin. Josiah, Nebuchadnezzar, Haman, Herod the Great, Mary Magdalene, Zacchaeus, Judas Iscariot, Peter, and then I've talked about Paul, persecuted and killed Christians, converted on the road to Damascus, called himself chief of sinners, we just read that, was evil and repented. John Newton was born in 1725, died in 1807, was a slave trader and captain of slave ships, who converted and wrote this song. And then I'm going to read you one little phrase from this song. "Amazing grace, how sweet the sound, that saved a wretch like me. I once was lost, but now I'm found. Was blind, but now I see." So the devil says, nothing you can do. You're just wicked for good. There's no changing it. And God says, that's a lie. I'm going to make you holy for good. I'm going to make you righteous for good. I'm going to change you and change the world through you.
1: 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We so appreciate you taking the time to be encouraged by Richard's unique way of challenging us to become more like Jesus every day. But it doesn't stop there. We want that same inspiration to be passed on from you too, for others to be encouraged by your life in their own walk with the Lord. And most of us have seen great examples in someone else firsthand that has significantly touched and inspired our life, so much so that we want to pass it on to others as well. This legacy should be what we all inspire to. Even the Apostle Paul said in 1 Corinthians 11, verse 1, "Follow my example, as I followed the example of Christ." So who is it in your life that was a great example as a Christ follower that has inspired you to do the same? And what is it that you want to make sure others know about what is most important to you as a believer? 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Thank you. And until next time, thank you for listening. We look forward to coming alongside you again for more Richard Ellis Talks.
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3: Listen, I told you at the beginning, the center of Christianity is not a political condemnation of abortion. The center of Christianity, its heart, is Jesus Christ dying and rising from the dead to save abortion-committing sinners like you and me. And one of the most remarkable passages in the Bible, in 1 Corinthians 6, the Apostle Paul describes the makeup of the membership of the early church. And he starts listing out kinds of people, several categories: thieves, extortionists, abusers, the rebellious, the apathetic, the greedy, drunkards, drug addicts, slanderers, murderers. And then you can certainly add abortion, people who provide abortions, people who've gotten abortions, people who have been complicit in abortion. You could add all those to that list. But then Paul ends that little description with the most glorious five or six words of Scripture. Paul lists them out and says, and such were some of you. Such were some of you. In the makeup of that first church, there were a bunch of people whose identity had been that list. Such were some of you, but you now, he says, you're new. You're washed. You were sanctified. You were justified by the blood of Jesus and by the Spirit of our God. Listen to me, young lady. Your abortion does not define you. Thank God that in Christ, none of our sins define us anymore. There is a fountain filled with blood drawn from Emmanuel's veins. And sinners plunged beneath that flood lose all their guilty stain. You are a beloved daughter or a son of God whose sin Jesus went to a cross to pay for. He has put your sin into the depths, the deepest depths of the deepest part of the sea. And he's put up a sign there, like Corrie Ten Boom used to say, put up a sign there in that deepest part of the deepest sea that says, no fishing allowed. What sin, he says? Though your sins were as scarlet, I've made them as white as snow. Behold, I make all things new. This is the new reality he wants you to live in. You cannot change the past. See, but you can become a protector and preserver of life right now. See, because of the cross, your sin is not the last word about you. Church, can you say amen to that? Because of the cross, your sin is not the last word about you. And because of the resurrection, your mistakes are not the last word on you either. If any man or any woman is in Christ, they're a new creation. All things are passed away. They're in the grave. Jesus buried them. All things are become new. Hey, listen. Maybe you're 16 years old and you just found out that you're pregnant. And I know you're terrified. I know you are terrified. Maybe the dad is already long gone and you're scared. If you're at one of our campuses this weekend, I want you to look around. Look around this church. Just right now, look around. We're here. Look around. There's 500 men at this church that are ready to be a part of this boy's life. We're ready to help you raise him. There's 500 ladies here who are going to step up and help you mother her. We got rooms in our houses you can stay in. These ladies are going to mother you as you mother that baby. They're going to shower you with so many gifts, it's going to be awkward. I've seen it. We got you. We got you financially. We got you emotionally. We got you practically. We got you, girl. All right, relax. I'm going to tell you, when that kid turns 18, when that kid walks across that stage to graduate, there's going to be a bunch of us from this church that are there at that graduation cheering for him and calling his name and going, hoo, hoo, hoo, hoo, hoo. And the principal's going to have to call us down and tell us we got to show some respect for others. But we're not going to care. Because we're going to be part of his life with you. And if you can't handle any of this, we'll find a family in this church to adopt that baby. We're not going to leave you. We're not going to leave you. That man may have run away, but we're not, because we serve a God who didn't run away from us. So see, don't be afraid.
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7: Is it fair to say from Acts chapter 13 and 14, the church was God's plan A, and he didn't have a plan B? So how did God go about selecting leaders in Acts chapter 13 and 14? Was that given up to an institution called a seminary to do? Or were the leaders set apart by the local congregation?
8: Welcome to the God-Centered Life with Josh Moody. The God-Centered Church is our series. We're taking a look at the book of Acts. Today, moving into chapter 13 and talking about church planting. Josh Moody is senior pastor of College Church. That's located in Wheaton, Illinois, about 30 miles west of the city of Chicago. Interesting thought there to open the session today, Josh. We'll be exploring whether or not some of the basics of church operation have been outsourced since the time of the early church and whether or not that's a good thing. Now, we're calling this session church planting. Give us the foundational definition of church planting.
9: I think of church planting as evangelism that then leads to the gathering of God's people around God's word. So it begins with the outreach of the gospel. That's what we see in this story. And then as people come to faith in Jesus, they're gathered into a fellowship.
8: Interesting. So you differentiate from a group of believers saying, let's start a church. You actually start at the point of evangelism.
9: Yeah, I think that's
8: growing the church universal.
9: Right,
8: yeah.
9: Right.
8: Interesting. Fantastic. All right, let's jump in. Acts chapter 13. Here's Josh.
7: We're looking at Acts chapter 13, and we're looking at the first 12 verses of 13, and then the end few verses of chapter 14. I think you'll see why those are connected as we go on. In the church at Antioch, there were prophets and teachers: Barnabas, Simeon called Niger, Lucius of Cyrene, Manaen, who had been brought up with Herod the Tetrarch, and Saul. While they were worshipping the Lord and fasting, the Holy Spirit said, set apart for me Barnabas and Saul for the work to which I have called them. And so after they had fasted and prayed, they placed their hands on them and sent them off. The two of them, sent on their way by the Holy Spirit, went down to Seleucia and sailed from there to Cyprus. When they arrived at Salamis, they proclaimed the word of God in the Jewish synagogues. John was with them as their helper. They traveled through the whole island until they came to Paphos. There they met a Jewish sorcerer and false prophet named Bar-Jesus, who was an attendant of the proconsul, Sergius Paulus. The proconsul, an intelligent man, sent for Barnabas and Saul because he wanted to hear the word of God. But Enemas, the sorcerer, for that is what his name means, opposed them and tried to turn the proconsul from the faith. And Saul, who was also called Paul, filled with the Holy Spirit, looked straight at Enemas and said, you are a child of the devil and an enemy of everything that is right. You are full of all kinds of deceit and trickery. Will you never stop perverting the right ways of the Lord? Now the hand of the Lord is against you. You are going to be blind, and for a time you will be unable to see the light of the sun. Immediately mist and darkness came over him, and he groped about, seeking someone to lead him by the hand. When the proconsul saw what had happened, he believed, but he was amazed at the teaching about the Lord. Now, to the end of chapter 14, beginning at verse 21, they, that is, Paul and Barnabas, preached the good news in that city and won a large number of disciples. Then they returned to Lystra, Iconium, and Antioch, strengthening disciples and encouraging them to remain true to the faith. "We must go through many hardships to enter the kingdom of God," they said. Paul and Barnabas appointed elders for them in each church, and with prayer and fasting, committed them to the Lord in whom they had put their trust. After going through Pisidia, they came into Pamphylia, and when they had preached the word in Perga, they went down to Attalia. From Attalia they sailed back to Antioch, where they had been committed to the grace of God for the work they had now completed. Arriving there, they gathered the church together and reported all that God had done through them and how he had opened the door of faith to the Gentiles. And they stayed there a long time with the disciples. Peter Pan is the boy who never grew up, originally created in the early 20th century by J.M. Barrie. The whimsical romance of Peter Pan tells of Peter Pan's desire to stay young and always be a boy and ever able to play. You know, the motif has even been used recently by a psychiatrist to dub an adult who is afraid of commitment or who refuses to act his age as having Peter Pan syndrome. What we find here as we come to the center of Luke's account of Christian origins is the early church beginning to grasp hold of its adult responsibilities. You can see this in various ways as we look at this hinge in the story, and it all comes out of Antioch and gives us what I think we could call today the Antioch model of church as a standard of church maturity for us to live up to. In this Antioch model, the church does not only take care of itself, but also reaches out to Christians of other churches with financial assistance. This is actually a little bit earlier in Acts chapter 11 and verse 29. The disciples, each according to his ability, decided to provide help for the brothers living in Judea, and they sent this gift down from Antioch to the elders by Barnabas and Saul. So they provided financial assistance to other churches. And they commission here in our passage two of their own key leaders for a wider ministry. Of course, that's Acts 13, verse 3, with Saul and Barnabas being sent out. And so these chapters tell us what a maturing church is like and how to get there. So first, God intends his people to be gathered together in local churches, and a maturing church sees that. Now, we find this throughout Scripture, but as we look here at this excellent model of Christianity that is put forward by Antioch, it's quite apparent that this model of Christianity is centered on church. And I know, and you know, that church can be disappointing at times. But as has often been said, if you find a perfect church, don't join it. You'll only spoil it. And so the cause of our disappointments with church is very often, isn't it, when we're really frank about these things, it's very often our own failings, that we are still sinners. And where it is not our own sin, it is because we are living with a model of church that is not like this model here in the Bible. But I don't want to leave this point, though, without really driving home the importance of understanding that God intends his people to be gathered together in local churches. Is it fair to say from Acts chapter 13 and 14 that church was God's plan A and he didn't have a plan B? So how did God go about selecting leaders in Acts chapter 13 and 14? Was that given up to an institution called a seminary to do? Or were the leaders set apart by the local congregation? Verse 23 of Acts 14, Paul and Barnabas appointed, or as the word originally meant, stretch forth the hand, referring to the physical, mechanical process of electing someone by a member of an assembly, raising their hand to vote He had elected elders for them in each church. Now, I'm not saying there's no place for a seminary. I am saying that the primary responsibility for recognizing church leaders belongs to the church. The same is true of missionaries. Who selects and sends missionaries according to Acts 13 and 14? Is that a delegated responsibility of a sending agency specializing in mission? Or is it the church that identifies, commissions, and sends missionaries? Acts 13, verse 2. While the church at Antioch was worshiping the Lord and fasting, the Holy Spirit somehow, and we'll think a little bit in a little bit how, somehow pointed to Barnabas and Saul, and the church then laid hands on them and sent them out for their God-given task. And they, of course, report back to the church. And that's why we have the passage at the end of chapter 14, after they had completed the task to which the church had commissioned.
8: Drilling further into an Acts chapter 13 and chapter 14 definition of calling to ministry in just a moment. But first, a reminder that you're listening to The God-Centered Life with Josh Moody. He's senior pastor of College Church, located in Wheaton, Illinois. We're about 30 miles west of Chicago, and if you ever find yourself on a Sunday in Wheaton, our doors are wide open. We'd love to have you join us. Back into the book of Acts for the time being, though, here's Josh.
7: And so in this matter of calling to ministry, there is then an internal, both an internal and an external call required. The Holy Spirit needs to lay on our individual hearts a sense of burden for what it is that he is calling us to do. And of course, the task of Barnabas and Saul was far broader than simply evangelism. Previous to this, they had been set aside by the church at Antioch to bring financial assistance to the church at Jerusalem. They were kind of commissioned for that sort of task of charity, as opposed to other Christians. And having evangelized a certain region, they then established the government structure of the planted churches. They then encouraged the disciples. They taught them as well as evangelized them, and then returned to Antioch. They were not here career missionaries, were they? It was quite a short time they were sent out for. And they encouraged the church at Antioch by their commitment to a wider ministry with a great excitement of hearing that the Gentiles had come to faith. And so there needs to be, laid on the heart of a Saul and a Barnabas, there needs to be this internal sense of calling. But then also, that needs to be matched formally and informally by a confirmative external calling from the local church body, where the individuals are, of course, best known. No, brother, your gift is not singing in the choir. Now, history has time and again shown us that this church-centered approach of the Bible is right. Typically, heresy in history begins with university and seminary professors. Sorry about that, guys, if you're one of those, but typically that's true. Now, you would think that university and seminary professors would be most likely to be sound, and of course, they do make a wonderful contribution, and that's the kind of thing that I almost ended up doing at one point in my life. But in history, when the rot sets in, that is typically where it begins, with university and seminary professors. Then what happens? Well, in history, this is typically what happens. Heresy then spreads to the pastors of the churches, who, of course, are reading the seminary professors and university teachers and pick up on the latest fads. Now, again, you would hope pastors would be guardians of orthodoxy, and usually they are. But when the rot sets in, it starts with seminaries and then goes to pastors. Last of all, typically, to go bad is the average member of the local church. Why? Well, they hear some trendy idea that was originally germinated in the hothouse of a seminary or a university, passed on to them by their unthinking pastor, and they think to themselves, well, that's not right. I don't believe that. Sounds like a bunch of nonsense to me. The Bible doesn't say that. And so that tends to be where the buck stops, as it were. Now, you may ask, nonetheless, why do I need the church? I have Christian radio. I have Christian TV, or I can listen to a sermon online at our own webpage. Why do you need to come to church? I mean, you might be 1 week behind, but you know. Or I have my fellowship group on campus. I have a wonderful time there. Everyone I meet is between the age of 18 and 23, and they all have an IQ of over 130. It's great. Why do I need to be a member of a local church too, where people are different from me and where I have to get out of bed on a Sunday morning? Paul did. He went back and reported to the church. Now, surely an apostle needs the church, don't you think you do? If you're not sure you do, are you not being a tad arrogant? He went on mission, he took a small team to reach out, but he came back to the church at Antioch. You know, friends, two Christians playing Scrabble together is not church. It may be friendship, but it's not church. Church requires right preaching of the word, not any kind of preaching, but right preaching, biblical preaching of the word, and right administration of the sacraments, the Lord's Supper and baptism, not just any kind of religious ritual. You've got that going on. It's a church, whatever you call it. But without that, you may be having great fun, but you're not part of a church. And as I say, it's an imperative of Scripture that you be so. Now, that's all to say that here, church is clearly central in this model of Christianity. But what kind of church is it? Well, it is the very opposite of a Peter Pan church. It's a very mature church. It's very concerned with other churches, other Christians who need help with the lost, with evangelism, and with church planting and mission, a wider ministry. So second then, in this Antioch model of church, will you notice the sheer breadth of vision that this church had for what its God-given purpose was? They are worshiping God. And look at the vision that caught hold. They gave money. And they didn't just give it to themselves. They gave it to other churches, other Christians. See, why did they give money to the church at Jerusalem? Obviously, they wanted to help the poor. There was a predicted famine going to come through the prophet Agabus. And so they were trying to help the poor at Jerusalem. Yes. And not just the poor in their own church. And that itself is remarkable, commendable. The Bible says, as far as it lies in your power, do good to everyone, especially to those who belong to the family of believers. And so I don't know whether you've noticed this, but I have. One of the characteristics of the church down through the years, and this seems to be one of the last things that goes as the church becomes corrupt, one of the characteristics seems to have never been lost is that sense of church as sanctuary to someone who's in trouble. Still there, isn't it? If someone is in real trouble, they still go and sleep on the porch at the church. So it's a wonderful thing that churches do, isn't it? But you see, the ministry here to the poor is not simply to the poor, it is to the poor at Jerusalem specifically. They were giving back. It was their way of saying thank you. But more than that, as Paul would later teach, those who had shared with the Jews in their spiritual blessings ought to share with them their own material blessings. And here, and most strategically, Antioch, you see, had become the place where those with a vision to reach out first to Greeks and then even to Gentiles gathered. And so it began to happen organically, and Jerusalem heard about it, and so they got Barnabas to go and find Saul and take him to Antioch and begin to do ministry there among the Greek speaking and the cultural Greek. There was all this wonderful kind of genesis of a new vision being born in Antioch for what God was going to do in the world. And now, in Acts 14, they move on and out to the surrounding country, taking the gospel first to the Jews and then to the Gentiles. And so these Christians at Antioch, the Antioch model of church, they are giving money to the Christians at Jerusalem as a way of saying, we're in this together. We're a part of this, you and I. We may be reaching out to the Gentiles, but we're one family. And so it was a very important strategic symbol, and one to which Paul would later return when he urged a similar gift be made to the Jewish Christians at Jerusalem from the Gentile Christians at Corinth. You know, money is very important, isn't it? Jesus told us, didn't he, where your treasure is, there is your heart also. And so it may seem on the surface a little thing, this gift of money, but scratch beneath the surface and you find a great breadth of vision, don't we? That money could have been used for their own ministries at Antioch, surely. There were no doubt poor Christians in Antioch too. But they grasped the importance of reaching out to other churches and other ministries. Similarly, of course, here in our own passage 13, with the sending out of Saul and Barnabas, there was surely plenty of work left for a Saul and a Barnabas to do in Antioch. What a great cost that must have been. If you had Paul sitting in your congregation, would you be quick to send him off somewhere else or make the most of him for teaching Sunday school, you know? The church of Antioch caught the vision for a wider ministry. Because of that, the door of faith was open to the Gentiles, you and I. Now, we don't have a need to pioneer a mission to Gentile Christians today. That's happened. But we do have a similar opportunity to catch a vision for our church as more than parochial, just like they do. Now, you may ask, where does this breadth of vision come from? How do we get this kind of breadth of vision that the Antioch model of church had? And the answer to that seems to be very plainly in Acts 13, that the breadth of vision comes from the Holy Spirit. And it arrives in the context of worship. Verse 2 of chapter 13, while they were worshiping the Lord and fasting, the Holy Spirit said. Now, I don't know about you, but I tend to think of worship as a spiritual experience and sort of stop there. But actually, I think worship only starts there. Worship at its best not only causes us to feel who God is, but also to see what he wants us to do. And so in the context of worship, as we embrace an attitude of gratitude to God and stop grumbling to God about why we haven't got this, that, or the other, and we start to say, thank you, God, you're so wonderful, we love you, we praise you, in that context of gratitude, of worship, saying he's worthy of our praise, we become more attuned to the voice of the Holy Spirit and his message to us, and perhaps it's that we need to grasp hold of, and you need to grasp hold of. You'll find it hard to find what God is saying to you even this morning. Embrace in your heart an attitude of worship. Now, I don't know exactly how the Holy Spirit spoke here. We don't seem to be told. It may have been a prophetic message, as with Agabus in chapter 11, who through the Spirit predicted the severe famine that we've been talking about. It may have been that way. It could have been more like a Bible study experience. For actually, we're told, aren't we, that these leaders at Antioch were not only prophets, they were also teachers. We're told that in verse 1, prophets and teachers of the word. And I think, and I don't know for sure, and I don't think we can know for sure, but the most likely is that it's a combination of both the prophetic and the teaching. Where the teaching of the apostolic word kind of gathered, and that's of course what they were doing here, wasn't it? Teaching the apostolic word. The teaching of the apostolic word gathered in the minds of all those worshiping in that context as they listened in gratitude. It gathered a kind of special momentum. And so at the end, all could say, well, the Holy Spirit is setting apart Barnabas and Saul for this ministry. Now, it was not sudden. We often think spiritual experience has to be sudden for it to be genuine. But it was not sudden, for Saul and Barnabas had already proved themselves faithful in service, hadn't they? And they'd already been entrusted with sensitive missions. Barnabas was typed son of encouragement by the apostles, as he was such a good leader. They were already leaders. It wasn't sudden, out of the blue. But nonetheless, I do not think this text allows us to limit it to logic. And I think we must allow it to speak of what I like to call the prophetic edge, which Bible teaching at its best has. And so we're moved in the experience, I mean, gathered around God's word in worship together, to hear the prophetic voice of the Spirit in Scripture. That is not less than Bible study. the same rules of observation, interpretation, and then finally application, not turning it around or ignoring the first two steps, observation, interpretation, and then finally application, the same rules of good basic Bible study still apply. It is just that on occasion, isn't this our experience? It all takes on an extra, well, I can think of no better word, an extra edge, as the sword of the Spirit cuts through our mental fog and reveals the light of God's vision for our lives at this moment.
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2: I'm so grateful you're listening to The Well, the voice of life. I'm Bill Bumpus. The Bible says, "The Lord is my light and my salvation. Whom shall I fear? The Lord is the strength of my life. Of whom shall I be afraid?" I pray you're growing in the Lord as you are listening here to The Well. And coming up next, more great Bible teaching. But first, I've got a special feature that I want you to hear.
10: You just have this bad attitude towards life. You can blame other people and blame your circumstances. But ultimately, you are the one responsible for your attitude. And when you don't have what you want and can't get what you want, God says, "Have you tried looking to me? Look to the source of what you really need." I believe that most people are looking to fill their lives with something that only God can give them. I believe that there's many people in life that are trying to get something from someone but haven't realized that only God can fill the vacuum of their heart. Plato said there's a God-shaped vacuum in every person's life. There's a part of you that only God can fill. And maybe your husband, he could be the perfect husband and give you flowers often and write you notes and encourage you and try to value you and try to appreciate you. But ultimately, that would never fill a vacuum that only God can fill. There's a part of your heart that no man, no woman, no job, no promotion, no finances, nothing can fill but God Himself.
11: Maybe you've wondered what Christianity offers that other faith traditions don't.
12: We have the answer to the great question of the ages. If a man dies, shall he live again?
11: Billy Graham.
12: No longer do men have to stumble in the fog and darkness of hopelessness. A light shines brighter than the noonday sun, offering hope and immortality to every man that has been born again.
11: Being born again means you have a fresh start in your life through a personal relationship with Jesus.
12: Jesus Christ died on the cross in your place. He took your judgment, your sin, and your death. And now God says, believe on Him, trust Him. The Bible says, if we confess with our mouths the Lord Jesus and believe in our hearts that God raised Him from the dead, we shall be saved. Because He lives, we that know Him shall live also.
11: Find out more at findpeacewithgod.net. That's findpeacewithgod.net. From the Billy Graham Evangelistic Association and The Well, the voice of life.
13: I knew it.
14: Mark, please, not now.
13: Okay. It's just that I told Uncle Jerry not to eat gas station sushi. You all heard me. You should have listened.
15: Oh, we listened, Mark. All 37 times.
13: Well, he should have listened. But no, instead, he just kept saying, "What's the worst that could happen?" And I literally said, "Death, Uncle Jerry. Death is the worst thing that can happen."
14: Mark, please, just stop. He was 101 years old.
13: Exactly. He was. And look at him now.
15: It was the worst possible time to say "I told you so." He chose to say it anyway. Hi, I'm Philip Keller, and you're listening to Cornerstone Connection with Pastor Gary Hamrick. In Acts 27, the Apostle Paul advises the captain and crew that a violent storm is coming. They ignore his counsel and set sail anyway, with tragic results. That's when Paul gave them a not-so-subtle reminder of his prior warning. But he also gave them a promise, encouragement at a time when all hope seemed lost. Maybe you need that kind of encouragement today. If so, you're in the right place. From Cornerstone Chapel in Leesburg, Virginia, here's Pastor Gary Hamrick with today's Cornerstone Connection, Hope for the Hopeless.
3: Let's turn in our Bibles to Acts chapter 27. We left off with Paul in the middle of the Mediterranean Sea being transported as a prisoner from Caesarea in Israel to Rome, Italy, where he will stand trial before Caesar Augustus. This particular Caesar is Nero. The year is roughly AD 60 to 61. The Roman Empire is the world power at this time. The Apostle Paul has been accused by his fellow Jews of speaking against Jewish law because Paul has rightfully been proclaiming that salvation is found through faith in Jesus Christ, his sacrifice on the cross for our sins. Salvation is not found by just simply obeying the letter of the law. The law was put in place to expose our need for a Savior, because when we measure our lives up against the commandments of God, we realize how woefully short we fall of obeying all of the commandments. Nobody can live up to that, so we need a Savior, and we need His grace. That isn't to say we do away with the law. The moral code of God is still intact, but the moral code exposes our need for grace that is found through faith in Jesus Christ. Paul's going around preaching this, and the Jews take issue. They say, "Well, that sounds like heresy. All our lives we've been told to obey the letter of the law. We're trying to strive our way to heaven." And Paul says, "No, you can't work your way to heaven. Try as hard as you might. How heaven is open to those who have put their faith and trust in Jesus. He's the mediator between God and man. He's the only sacrifice acceptable for our salvation." But because the Jews object to Paul's message, they think it's heretical, they try to kill him. Paul has to go through a trial before a Jewish council. Then he's relocated up to Caesarea from Jerusalem, where he will face two more trials before a Roman civil court. At which point, after 2+ years of legal wrangling, Paul says, "Enough is enough. I appeal to Caesar." Now, that was the right of every Roman citizen. Paul was a Roman citizen, and so off to Rome he goes. He's being transported under Roman escort, the guards who are taking him to Rome so that he can have his day in court before Caesar. And when they get in the middle of the Mediterranean, right around the Mediterranean, the Adriatic Sea, they encounter a terrible storm at sea. That's where we left off. This is Acts chapter 27. I'm going to start reading at verse 13. It says, "When the south wind blew softly, supposing that they had obtained their desire, putting out to sea, they sailed close by Crete. But not long after, a tempestuous headwind arose called Euroclydon. And so when the ship was caught and could not head into the wind, we let her drive. And running under the shelter of an island called Clauda, we secured the skiff with difficulty. And when they had taken it on board, they used cables to undergird the ship. And fearing lest they should run aground on the Syrtis sands, they struck sail and so were driven. And because we were exceedingly tempest-tossed, the next day they lightened the ship. On the third day, we threw the ship's tackle overboard with our own hands." And then verse 20, "Now when neither sun nor stars appeared for many days,
16: and no small tempest beat on us, all hope that we would be saved was finally given up. I want you to underline that in your Bibles. All hope that we would be saved was finally given up. You'll notice there in verse 20, it speaks about how neither sun nor stars appeared for many days. The sun by day, the stars by night is what they would use at sea for navigation. And when they didn't have the ability because of this storm to see either the sun or the stars, they were completely driven just at the mercy of this storm. They had no sense of direction where they were going. And in the midst of all of this, they completely felt hopeless. You ever felt like that? You ever felt like you can't find your way because of the darkness, something gloomy that has come upon you, and it leads to a sense of hopelessness? The NIV translates verse 20 this way: when neither sun nor stars appeared for many days and the storm continued raging, we finally gave up all hope of being saved. I'm going to share today a teaching I've entitled Hope for the Hopeless. Let's pray together. Father in heaven, we come before you thankful for your word. And as we look at this literal storm, this story here in our Bibles, we pray that you would translate it in a way that would speak to our hearts, particularly those who feel like they're in a storm of their own, who kind of feel hopeless about something. Maybe they came in here today just under a cloud. And I pray that by the end of the day, you would lift the cloud, that you would remind us of your presence and of your grace, and that you would particularly minister to those who find themselves in a hopeless situation right now. And Lord, you know our hearts, you know to whom this applies. And I suspect that whether we're in a storm right now, at some point in our lives, we certainly shall be. So whether today's Bible study means something for today or for tomorrow, we thank you for your word and we thank you for your reminder to us of your hope in what we would call hopeless situations. So be with us now. Bless this time in your word. We pray in Jesus' name. And everybody said, amen. You know, the fact of the matter is that hope is one of the most critical things in life. I mean, it truly is. Hope is like oxygen. When you have it, you thrive. When you don't, you can literally die. I shared an illustration a few years ago. I think it was on an Easter Sunday, actually. I'm going to repeat the story. And so for those of you who already heard this, just hear it again. I think it's important in the context of our study to talk about an experimental study that was done in 1957 on the topic of human hope. And it was a study performed by a biologist and a geneticist at Johns Hopkins University. His name was Dr. Kurt Richter. Again, it was a study in 1957. And before I tell you the study, don't send me emails. His study did involve the death of rats. Okay, I'm just telling you right up front. It did involve the death of rats, but remember, this is 1957. It was way before we even knew to be sensitive to disease-carrying rodents. Anyway, this is what Dr. Richter discovered. He took wild rats and he put them in cylinders filled with water, but not high enough that they could climb out, and they were completely unable to escape. And so they would tread water. And Dr. Richter identified all their conditions and how long they would typically swim and tread water until they gave up and died. And what he discovered was, on average, the rats gave up and drowned at the 16-minute mark. 16 minutes, that was it. Now, what he discovered is that it wasn't that they couldn't swim longer. It was that they had no hope. And so here's what Dr. Richter did. After the initial group of rats died in these cylinders of water, he took them out. He replaced them with other wild rats under the same identical conditions. But this time, when he approached the 16-minute mark, he took all the rats out, dried them off, and fed them. Then he reintroduced them to the cylinders filled with water again, and to his amazement, they didn't just exceed 16 minutes, they didn't even exceed 16 hours. they exceeded 3 full days. 16 minutes to more than 3 full days. Why? Because they were infused with hope. They had this condition placed within them that they're going to be rescued and they're going to be dried off and fed. And it motivated them to keep going. And if that is true,

0: someone who is hopeless, because oftentimes they can mask it long enough to look just like you and me, but underneath the surface, brewing deep, is hopelessness.
1: We've all been there, lying on the outside, dying on the inside. Those are the times we could all use a little encouragement. Stay with us. Pastor Gary Hamrick will be right back with the second half of today's Cornerstone Connection message. 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The problem of hopelessness in this world just might be worse than you think. In fact, it has reached epidemic levels. Pastor Gary talks about that in the rest of today's message, but he also says there are 6 things that can help reverse this alarming trend. Let's join him now for the rest of today's Cornerstone Connection message.
0: There is an epidemic of hopelessness in our world today. Let me share just a few headlines in the recent news. Here's one headline. Nearly half of U.S. teens report feeling sad and hopeless. What can be done? New CDC data shows that, listen to this, 44% of teens in the United States report feeling persistently sad and hopeless. 44%, that's up from 37% in 2019. Here's another headline. American happiness hits record lows. Gallup did this study. They've been asking Americans for the last 2 decades how they are feeling about different aspects of life and policy issues. Across those 29 different measurements, just 38% of Americans say that they're satisfied. It's the lowest since Gallup has been doing these surveys. One more headline. The loneliness epidemic, nearly 1 in 4 adults feel lonely, new survey finds. And this is across the globe, not just the United States. Nearly 1 in 4 adults across the world have reported feeling very or fairly lonely, a new Meta/Gallup survey has found. And perhaps you relate to these headlines. If you do, listen carefully, because I believe that you're not here by mistake. Maybe you'll listen to this podcast later. And it's not by mistake, because I think that God wants to give you a little hope today. And by the way, as I said in my prayer, even if today you feel like, no, I'm kind of on cloud 9 and I'm not really feeling hopeless. Sometimes storms come and sometimes storms go. And so if this Bible study isn't particularly relevant to you today because you're in a good place, kind of tuck it away. Because at some point in life, we are often hit by things unexpected that can send us to a place of hopelessness. All of us will go through seasons to some degree or another, sometimes short seasons, sometimes long seasons, sometimes shallow hopelessness, sometimes deep hopelessness. But God's word gives us some encouragement today that I hope to share with you. One of which is a verse right out of Psalm 31, verse 24, where the Lord says, "Be of good courage, and he, the Lord, shall strengthen your heart, all you who hope in the Lord." So this is my prayer for you today. Here in this story, we find Paul in a literal storm. It's not figurative. This is a literal storm on the Mediterranean. It's a typhoon. Verse 14 calls it a Euroclidon, which is a storm specific to the Mediterranean region. Other translations of the Bible simply call it a nor'easter. It is a intense and furious storm. They have been driven along now for many days. We find later in verse 27, it'll be 2 full weeks like this. And their circumstances have led to despair. They don't see any way out of this. They probably believe that they're going to die and they won't see their family members again. They have lost their fight. They are physically and emotionally exhausted, and they're ready to give up. And perhaps you've felt like this.

0: Perhaps you feel like this now. There's a song by David Crowder that ministers to us in this way. I'll read some of the verses to you. He wrote, "If you're troubled, heavy-hearted, come to Jesus and find your peace. If you're run down, empty-handed, come to Jesus and find your strength. He is hope for the hopeless, rest for the weary, help for the hurting. He is. Mending the broken, bearing the burdens, all that you're needing, He is. If you're wandering in the darkness, come to Jesus and find your way. If you want freedom, need forgiveness, come to Jesus and find His grace. He is hope for the hopeless, rest for the weary, help for the hurting. He is. Mending the broken, bearing the burdens, all that you're needing, He is." The reason why Paul himself had hope in the middle of this hopeless situation is because of his relationship with Jesus. So see what happens here. Look at verse 21. Keep reading in your Bibles. Keep it open to chapter 27 because we're going to be going through this chapter. But in verse 21, it says, "But after long abstinence from food, then Paul stood in the midst of them and said," he gives them the speech. He's like a coach in the locker room. But listen to what he says to them. He says, "Men, you should have listened to me and not have sailed from Crete and incurred this disaster and loss." Verse 22, "And now I urge you to take heart, for there will be no loss of life among you, but only of the ship. For there stood by me this night an angel of the God to whom I belong and whom I serve, saying, 'Do not be afraid, Paul. You must be brought before Caesar. And indeed, God has granted you all those who sail with you.'" And Paul goes on, he says, "Therefore, take heart, men, for I believe God that it will be just as it was told me. However, we must run aground on a certain island." And so I want to share this morning six things with you that I hope will be an encouragement to bring hope to hopeless situations. And some of these things that we're going to see here in these verses as we close out chapter 27 are rather spiritual, and some are rather practical. There's a beautiful mix of both, spiritual and practical. But here's the first thing for you note takers. You know, a word of encouragement goes a long way. Paul stands up here. You know, the storm is still raging, but he gathers the men enough around him to be able to give them an encouraging word. And we find out later in verse 37 that there are 276 passengers and crew on this ship with Paul. And here he is, this prisoner being transported by a Roman guard to Rome, but he takes the time to give them an encouraging word. It's verse 22. He says, "And now I urge you to take heart, for there will be no loss of life among you, but only of the ship." And look, sometimes all we need is just one other person to speak an encouraging word to us that keeps us going. Somebody who can just say that right thing at the right time that we need to hear, and how God will use them to just give us a little encouragement. Proverbs 25, 11 and 13 says, "A word fitly spoken is like apples of gold in settings of silver." It's a beautiful thing. "Like the cold of snow in time of harvest is a faithful messenger to those who send him, for he refreshes the soul of his masters." You ever encountered somebody like that? They can come along and say something to you that just when you needed to hear it most, and it's like fresh snow that just refreshes the weary. And even as Proverbs 25:13 says that about people who speak words that are perfectly timed, just the right thing. It just brings refreshment to a weary soul. And a lot of times all it takes is just that one person, a family member who might say an encouraging word, a friend who might say an encouraging thing. God can even use a complete stranger to say something to you at just the right time when you need to hear it most. And that stranger doesn't even know necessarily that he or she has been used by God. But how it lifts our soul and how it encourages us. You know, the Bible says that some people even actually have the gift of encouragement. In Romans chapter 12, verse 8, there's a list of some spiritual gifts, and one is called exhortation in some translations, encouragement in other translations. It's the gift of encouragement, where God gives to certain people, as He determines, an extra measure of His grace so that they can be an encouragement to other people at just the right time with just the right words. Do you know people like this? Perhaps you are somebody like that. My dad has this gift of encouragement. He will always end every conversation, be encouraged. He will always say something, no matter what his circumstances, to bring encouragement to other people. And when you have this gift, or if you know someone who does, they are wonderful people to be around, you know, versus the person with the gift of being sour. You don't want to be around that person. You know, it's like, I'll take the gift of encouragement any day over the person with the gift of being sour. It's not really a gift. I'm being facetious. Sour is not a gift. That's a sin, ladies and gentlemen. I don't want to be sour, and I don't want to be around people who are sour. But it's a wonderful thing when someone with the gift of encouragement comes around you and says the right thing at just the right time. But can I say to you, even if you don't necessarily believe you have that gift, you know, it's easy to dismiss the need to be an encouragement because you say to yourself, I don't have the gift of encouragement. That's somebody else. You know, I'm fine how I am, and I'm just going to be sullen and let somebody else be the encourager. You know, actually, the Bible says even if you don't have the gift, you and I are still exhorted to encourage from time to time. For example, 1 Thessalonians 5:11, therefore encourage one another and build each other up, just as in fact you are doing. Hebrews 3:13, but encourage one another daily, as long as it is called today, so that none of you may be hardened by sin's deceitfulness.
1: The writer of Hebrews put it this way in chapter 10, verses 24 and 25. And let us consider how we may spur one another on towards love and good deeds, not giving up meeting together, but encouraging one another. Thanks so much for being here with us for today's Cornerstone Connection from Acts chapter 27. Well, as I'm sure you know by now, the book of Acts is a fast-paced recounting of how the Holy Spirit empowers the apostles to spread the gospel of Jesus Christ. It traces the explosive growth of the early church, highlighting key moments such as the day of Pentecost, the persecution of the disciples, and the Apostle Paul's three missionary journeys. 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
0: Hey, everybody, this is Gary Hamrick here at Cornerstone Connection. I just wanted to say first, thank you for tuning in to today's broadcast. And if any of you would like more information about the book of Acts and the power of the Holy Spirit, I just wrote a book that was released here in June called Walking in the Spirit's Power. It's a book about the book of Acts, about the Holy Spirit, about the gifts of the Holy Spirit, the power of the Holy Spirit. It's a book that goes chapter by chapter through the book of Acts. So I just want to make that available to you. If you want that resource, you can pick it up by going to cornerstoneconnection.cc. You can find how to purchase it there. You can purchase the book for yourself as a resource to help guide you through the study of the book of Acts. So thank you so much for tuning in to today's broadcast. We pray God blesses you in a wonderful way.
2: 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And here's a verse that even tells us this. This is Romans 15:4. For everything that was written in the past was written to teach us, so that through endurance and the encouragement of the Scriptures, we might have what? Hope.
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3: 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We have a program schedule there as well. More great Bible teaching on the way, but right now I want you to listen to this.
4: When you are changed truly by the blood of Christ, you will recognize the true value that is in Christ. You see, true believers consider true value. This is where he's ending this section. He says in verse 7, he says, "But everything that was a gain to me, I have considered to be a loss because of Christ. More than that, I also consider everything to be a loss in view of the surpassing value of knowing Christ Jesus my Lord. Because of him, I have suffered the loss of all things and consider them as dung so that I may gain Christ." That is his goal. This is the apex of what Paul is getting at, and is as he considers his own life, he considers what he's holding on to. He's trying to get rid of these things of the flesh, the things of the world, so that he can hold all the more to the things of Christ. And here's what you and I can know for certain. There is no possible way for you to hang on to the things of the world and hang on to the things of Christ. You don't have two hands. Physically, maybe, but spiritually, you have one hand and you can only grip one thing, and that is either the things of the world or the things of Christ. There is no in between. There's no such thing as being lukewarm. There's no such thing as in the middle, or I think I'm good on heaven. I may get in by the skin of my teeth. Have you ever heard somebody say that? It's one of the most dangerous things that anyone could say, because it is admitting that it is up to me on what I can produce or manipulate. Maybe I can just slide in there. That's not how it works. Instead, what Paul says, I cling to Christ. Why? Look at verse 9. It says this, "And be found in him, not having a righteousness of my own from the law, but one that is through faith in Christ, the righteousness from God based on faith." You see, Paul has come to this understanding since that moment that he was changed on the road to Damascus, that he cannot produce his own righteousness. No matter how religious he is, no matter how zealous he is, it is required that Jesus Christ himself gives you his righteousness. And this is the great exchange of robes right here. This is clarity on the gospel of Jesus Christ, that it is through faith that you would take and trust in the righteousness that Jesus Christ himself is giving you. This is the imputed righteousness of Jesus to a sinful and wicked person like me and like you. And it's this exchangement that Jesus said, "I'm going to take your clothes that are filthy, that are wicked, that are evil, and I'm going to give you my clothes that are clean, that are pure, that are righteous, so that when God the Father looks on your life, he's not going to see your wickedness. He's not going to see that you belong to the world, that you are of the world. Instead, he's going to say, come to my table because I have a seat for you. I see you as righteous. I see you as my child. I see you as my son. I see you as my daughter. And it has nothing to do with you. It has everything to do with what Jesus Christ has done in your place." And Paul says, this is why I rejoice. This is why I say to myself and I say to you, to live is Christ and die is gain, because no matter what, Jesus has given me what I need most, and that is righteousness. That is to be able to stand before God and see, and for him to see me as righteous. This is what all of us need.
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7: Remember to allow the desperation to drive you to God. And remember, as you head towards him, remember his character. He's loving and patient and gracious. Circumstances are driving you into the arms of God, but remember, his arms are wide open. Naomi found that to be true.

0: Someone is watching how you live when life gets hard. Welcome to Know the Truth. I'm Wayne Shepherd, and today, Pastor Philip DeCourcy takes us back to the book of Ruth and shows how Naomi's faith became visible through her worship, her character, and even the way she handled grief. Ruth saw something real in Naomi, something worth following. The strongest testimony isn't what you say when life is good, it's what others see when life falls apart. Here's Pastor Philip with today's lesson titled, The Road Back.
1: You and I need to be careful as we take to the road of life. Because whether through bad decisions, impulses, self-will, or what seems expedient at the moment, you and I can end up on a road to nowhere. We can take spiritual shortcuts that will end up as dead ends. We think we can get ahead without God, but we end up at a place where we're worse off than when we began. And that's the message of Ruth 1, 6 to 22, a message I've called The Road Back. Because as we meet Naomi this morning, she's at the end of a road to nowhere. There's been 10 harrowing years along this road to nowhere. It started when her husband Elimelech, in an act of unbelief, in an act of discontentment, in an impulsive reaction to a context he didn't like, namely a famine in the land of Judah, left the covenant land of Israel and headed to enemy territory called Moab across the Jordan Valley. And you know what? It was a road to nowhere. And it left Naomi destitute and despairing. We read in verse 5, then both Mahlon and Chilion, her sons, also died. So the woman, that is Naomi, survived her two sons and her husband. Her husband took a spiritual shortcut and it became a dead end, a dreadful dead end. And it seems for Naomi, it's all over but the crying. But we're going to see that God specializes in turning dead ends into doorways. Because this end was, in many ways, the beginning of a marvelous story where God redeems the poor decisions of Elimelech, where God weaves even their sins together for good. And we want to see that God indeed will write a different ending to Naomi's story when she stands at the end of the road to nowhere, destitute and despairing. So as we pick up the story in verse 6 of chapter 1, Naomi quits traveling the road to nowhere. And she sets out to return to her home in Bethlehem. In fact, the word return will be found in some form or another some 12 times in this chapter and in these verses. She understood that the way forward was the road back, that her family had departed from God's will in the first place, that she was a prodigal daughter, but like the prodigal son in Luke 15, she recognizes her mistakes and she turns for home. And just like the prodigal son in Luke 15, she'll find that where sin abounds, grace does much more abound. And she runs into the welcoming arms of a sovereign, loving, providential God who's about to write a wonderful new chapter in her life. So let's look at this section, Ruth 1, 6 to 22, message called The Road Back. And there's several things I want us to see. Number one, I want us to see what I call the path. This is verses 6 to 7. Open your Bible and follow along. Then she arose with her daughters-in-law that she might return from the country of Moab. For she had heard in the country of Moab that the Lord had visited his people by giving them bread. Therefore she went out from the place where she was and her two daughters-in-law with her, and they went on the way to return to the land of Judah. And Naomi said to her two daughter-in-laws, go return each to her mother's house. That's the path. Staring destitution in the face, Naomi decides to leave the country of Moab, take the road back to Bethlehem and the land of Judah. And she was going to do that immediately. And I think there was a couple of things factored into that. I think there was a couple of things that forced that. There were a couple of reasons for the return. Number one, just her pitiful state. She had few options, let's be honest about it. The force of circumstances pushed her home. She had lost her husband, Elimelech, and she had lost her two sons. She had survived them all, but she was left with very little. She had no provision. She had no protection. After 10 long, harrowing years, there was very little to show for their little escapade and adventure in Moab. And so realizing that she didn't have many options, she turns for home. One writer kind of describes her situation in rather stark terms. Naomi has lost her life. She has entered into a living death. Where we see a sharp line between life and death, the Hebrews saw a graduation. Living outside of Israel, the promised land, is already a partial death. Now, with the death of her husband and two sons, Naomi's life is functionally over. It no longer has meaning or purpose. That's where she's at. Things are dire. Things are stark. Here's another reason, as the text tells us, she had heard that the Lord had visited the people of Israel. What she heard was this, that the bread basket, remember Bethlehem means the house of bread. The bread basket of Israel, Bethlehem and Judah, was now full again. God had acted in covenant love. It was part of that cycle you see in the book of Judges, where the people follow God and then they apostatize and they get into all kinds of trouble. And in their desperation, they cry to God, and God in covenant love and mercy sends them a judge who delivers them. And then there's peace and prosperity. And after a period of obedience comes disobedience. Somewhere in that cycle, we have moved from famine back to prosperity. God has sent the judge, God has redeemed Israel, and the word has filtered to Moab. And Naomi thinks it's time to go home because God has visited the people of Israel. That word visited, you'll find if you trace it in the Old Testament, talks about God's intervention, talks about God's love, and talks about God's care for God's people when they are in trouble. So here's the point as we move on. When it comes to returning to God, remember the theme is the road back. Naomi is about to take the road back. She's going to leave Moab for Judah. There's two things at work. She's being pushed by dire circumstances. And she's being pulled by the character of God, the mercy of God, and God's covenant faithfulness. As you make a gesture towards the road back, as you return to a relationship with God that's real and ongoing, as you return from your prodigal living, remember, as you make that first and struggling step back onto the road, let the circumstances push you. If you're desperate, God will use that to push you back into His arms. And as you are driven by the emptiness you've found, the sorrow you've met, the cost you've absorbed, the damage you've done by your reckless actions, both with regards to man and God, remember to allow the desperation to drive you to God. And remember, as you head towards Him, remember His character. He's loving and patient and gracious. And we need to hear that. Circumstances are driving you into the arms of God, but remember, His arms are wide open. Naomi found that to be true. Israel learned that in their history, that God's covenant love and God's faithful mercy and God's undeserving grace is a wonderful thing. And prodigals need to hear that. Backslidden Christians need to hear that. People in desperation need to hear that. Because so often, as the prodigal steps down the road to recovery, they are marked by fear and trepidation, wondering if there is forgiveness, wondering if there is the possibility of a new start. Well, there is. Jesus says in John 6:37 that he that comes unto me, I will in no wise cast out. If you were to go back to the story of the prodigal son, remember perhaps as he heads tentatively and fearfully down the road to reconciliation and recovery with his father, and maybe playing over in his mind, I wonder if my father will receive me. I've hurt him. I've dishonored him. Why should he forgive me? As he walks slowly over the crest of the hill and sees his father's property, the Bible tells us the father saw him and ran towards him. My friend, the cross, the gospel, Jesus Christ tells us in a demonstrable, delightful manner that God has ran towards the world. And remember that as you take to the road back. I like the Chinese proverb that said, the journey of 1,000 miles begins with the first step. Take that first step on the road to recovery. Let desperation drive you. Because when you've come to an end of yourself, that's the beginning of a work of God. God often empties us so that he might fill us. You can't fill a vessel that's not empty. The journey of 1,000 miles requires that first step. You know, we've watched our children learn to walk, and it's not easy. You see them kind of stumbling around and bumping into furniture and, you know, scraping their knees as they go down and get back up. We've watched some kid learn to walk, and it's not easy. But I'll tell you something even more difficult than that. It's an adult who knows how to walk, but has had an injury, and they're maybe coming back from a sports injury or a fall, and they're learning to walk again. In fact, I've watched that with my own wife, June, who had a bad fall at the front of our house and tore several tendons and muscles. And I'm walking and watching how she gingerly walks, how she's almost fearful to put her foot down because it's painful. And coming back to God and taking the road back is often like that. As you have fallen and got away from God, taking those first steps are painful and you're fearful. But let desperation drive you. Let the character of God welcome you. Oswald Chambers said this, leave the irreparable past in God's hands and step out into the irresistible future with him. Not only do you have the path, we've now got the parting. The parting, this is verses 8 through 15. I'm going to read it. In verse 8 we read, so Naomi said to her two daughter-in-laws, go return each to her own house. The Lord deal kindly with you as you have dealt with the dead and with me. The Lord grant that you may find rest each in the house of her husband. So she kissed them and they lifted up their voices and wept. And they said to her, surely we will return with you to your people. But Naomi said, turn back, my daughters. Why will you go with me? Are there still sons in my womb that they may be your husbands? Turn back, my daughters, go, for I am too old to have a husband. If I should say I have hope, if I should have a husband tonight and should bear sons, would you wait for them till they are grown? Would you restrain yourselves from having husbands? No, my daughters, for it grieves me very much for your sakes that the hand of the Lord has gone out against me. Then they lifted up their voices and wept again, and Orpah kissed her mother-in-law, but Ruth clung to her. So you've got the road back, and as Ruth and Orpah and Naomi take to it, you've got a parting of the ways. Naomi's encouraging her two daughter-in-laws who were like daughters to her. There's a lot of affection and emotion in this passage. She encourages them to return to their mother's house, if you'll notice that in the text, verse 8. And the fact that she says in verse 13, you know what, you need to return for the Lord's hand has gone out against me. It's like, you know what, girls, I'm jinxed. I'm trouble. You don't want to hitch your wagon to me. Because you know what? The Lord's hand is against me. It's better to cut your losses and return to your people. There's a few things I want us to note under this idea of the parting. I do believe that Naomi intended to go back to Judah by herself. Look at verse 6 again. Then she arose with her daughter-in-laws that she, singular in the Hebrew, might return from the country of Moab. So what you have going on here, and the commentators tell this probably was customary, for as someone left on a journey, members of the family or friends would join them for a portion of the journey until they came to a break in the road or a natural barrier or border, and then they would say goodbye. And that's what seems to have happened, okay? Naomi intends to go back herself. And they come to a natural break in the road or a border, and she turns to the girls and said, okay, it's time to go home. Go back to your mother's home. And that's where we're at. They had become like daughters. And so she tells them to return, and there's a lot of weeping and there's a lot of emotion here, which tells us they're not just daughters-in-law. They have become almost like daughters to her, and she has an affection for them. I don't think there's a coldness here. Some commentators have offered up the idea that she told them to go home so she could cover her sins and her husband's disobedience as she returns. I don't see that in the text. I just think Naomi's at a place she doesn't know what her future is. She can't guarantee the girls' husbands where she's going. They're Moabites. She's gone back to Judah. It would be better for them to go home. But she's not sending them away coldly. In fact, she prays over them in verses 8 to 9. She prays that God would indeed deal with them kindly. Go return to your mother's house, the Lord deal kindly with you as you have dealt with the dead and with me. The Lord grant that you may find rest each in the house of her husband. That's a powerful prayer, by the way. This is an Israelite invoking God's covenant name. You'll notice it's in the capitals. This is the covenant name of God, Yahweh, the I Am, the one who made a promise with Moses, the covenant-keeping God of Israel. And she invokes him to bless these two Moabites, to show them grace and mercy. And I would suggest to you, this is a selfless act, because I could make an argument that Naomi would be better off with the girls being with her. You know, two is better than one. They'd offer her some company and strength and certainly protection. Not like two sons. But I do believe she's driven by good intentions and realizing, you know what? It's not about me, it's about you. I can't provide you husbands. I'm not going to have any more sons, more than likely. I'm not going to remarry. And in the background of this is the idea of the Levirate marriage in Deuteronomy 25, 5 to 6. You have this provision made that if a brother dies and his wife is left a widow, one of the other brothers in the family can marry the sister-in-law and provide sons for that deceased brother so that his name carries on and his legacy carries on. And Naomi basically saying, I can't provide that for you. I don't think that's going to happen to you. You could come to Judah and remain single and stay widows the rest of your life. You're too young for that. That kind of reasoning is going on. And so when she tells them to go back, she's deepening her own death. Naomi has very little going for her. But out of love for them, she tells them to go home. I like what one writer says about that. Naomi gives Ruth and Orpah freedom, marriage and children, and takes on her already broken life, loneliness and poverty. By giving up what little hope she had, she gives them hope and future. By deepening her own death, she offers them a reason for living. That kind of exchange anticipates Jesus' death, where he takes our sin and gives us his gift of acceptance, righteousness and purity. Substitution is the structure of love. So Naomi intends to go back herself. They have walked in custom out to some natural break on the road, and she tells them out of a love, go back. I'll absorb whatever pain I have to bear with your absence, but I want you to be happy. I want you to marry. I want you to have children. Go back to your mother's house and find rest with your own husband. Just think about that little phrase that Substitution is the structure of love. We see it in the cross, and it should be something that marks our parenting, should mark our marriage, should mark the way you and I serve each other. Now, here's the other thought here, and we'll move on. Orpah saw the logic of what she said, and she returned home. You see that? In verses 14 and 15, then they lifted up their voices, wept again, and Orpah kissed her mother-in-law, but Ruth clung to her, and she said, look, your sister-in-law has gone back to her people and her gods. Return after your sister-in-law. And Ruth said, entreat me not to leave you. So Orpah followed the logic of Naomi. Now, ultimately, it would be to her detriment. And ultimately, it would be to Ruth's advantage that she clung to Naomi. But what we see here is a parting. And what we're left with is this idea that Ruth clung to Naomi. Ruth wasn't buying what Naomi was selling. This word clung is a strong word in the Hebrew. It's used in Genesis 2:24 of a couple coming together. They shall become one flesh and they will cleave to one another. Ruth stuck to Naomi like a limpet to a rock, like a barnacle to a boat. This is an outstanding act of commitment, almost unparalleled in the Bible. Wherever you go, I will go. Wherever you lodge, I will lodge. Your people shall be my people, your God, my God. We'll come to that in a moment. How do we explain Ruth clinging to Naomi? And then using covenant language, she commits herself to Naomi. What explains the commitment to Naomi and the God of Israel? I think the only answer is she saw something in Naomi. The expression of her faith, the depth of her worship, the reality of her prayers, the character of her service, the way she handled grief and sorrow. In fact, it may have been the icing on the cake, so to speak, when she saw Naomi's love and selflessness and saying, you know what? I can't give you much. Go home. Because it's not about me. It's about you girls finding happiness and finding marriage and finding rest. Ruth saw in Naomi something she wanted, something she found attractive. If I might borrow the words of Paul in 2 Corinthians 4:10 to 12, death was working in Naomi, but life was working in Ruth.
0: That's quite a picture. Ruth didn't simply hear about Naomi's faith, she watched it. And what she saw made her want to know more about Naomi's God. There's a reminder for all of us that people are paying attention to how we live, especially when life gets hard. I'm Wayne Shepherd. 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
0: I'm Wayne Shepherd, inviting you to join us again tomorrow for more Know the Truth with Philip DeCourcy. 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Jesus said, "You shall know the truth, and the truth shall make you free."

0: This is The Well. So glad you're listening. You know, the Bible tells us that all Scripture is inspired by God and is useful to teach us what is true and to make us realize what's wrong in our lives. 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
1: I gave a whole series of lectures at Oxford University, and after my final lecture, it's like I must have given about 16 lectures, and the student comes up to me and he says, "I've listened to all your lectures and I've enjoyed them." I said, yeah, you know, and then he goes, this is what he said, "But personally, I believe Christianity is a crutch." And I looked at him and I thought, "I hope you break your legs." Random thought. And then I said to him, "Listen, if you broke both of your legs, would you appreciate the use of a wheelchair to get around?" He says, "Yes, I would." I said, "If you broke one leg, would you appreciate the use of crutches to get around?" He says, "Yes, I would." I said, "I am a broken person. So are you. I've never met a person who isn't broken, and I'm so pleased I can lean on Jesus while He's putting me back together again."
2: Oh, give thanks to the Lord. Call upon His name. Make known His deeds among the peoples. Sing to Him. Sing praises to Him and tell of all His wondrous works. Glory in His holy name. Let the hearts of those who seek the Lord rejoice. Seek the Lord in His strength. Seek His presence continually. Remember the wondrous works that He has done, His miracles and the judgments He uttered. O offspring of Israel, His servant, children of Jacob, His chosen ones.
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0: at the conversations you have with a good friend of yours. If the only time you spoke to them was to ask a favor or borrow a couple of bucks, that relationship would start to feel pretty shallow. Well, good friends connect with each other and let the relationship deepen. Today on A New Beginning, Pastor Greg Laurie helps us see prayer is more than just a request line. Well, see, it's a way for us to deepen our relationship with the Lord and bring our will in line with His will. Well, see, prayer is a lifeline to a loving God.
1: Heard the story of a pilot who was flying a plane load of passengers to their destination. Suddenly, the rudder malfunctioned. He radioed the control tower in panic and said, "The rudder has malfunctioned. What should I do?" The air traffic controller said, "Keep calm, Captain. Just repeat after me. Wings flap, check. Velocity, check. Altitude, check." The pilot made the appropriate adjustments and everything was fine. A few moments passed and the starboard engine failed. He goes back to the radio tower. The starboard engine just stalled. "What should I do?" The air traffic controller radioed back and said, "Okay, keep calm, Captain. Repeat after me. Wings flap, check. Velocity, check. Altitude, check." Now both engines went out. "Mayday, mayday, both engines have gone out. What should I do?" The air controller said, "Now keep calm, Captain, and repeat after me. Our Father who art in heaven, hallowed be your name." The Lord's Prayer. Most of us know it, or at least we know parts of it. It's a prayer that is sort of behind glass. In case of emergency, pull this prayer out. And there's certainly nothing wrong with praying the Lord's Prayer verbatim, but it's more than that. It's really the words of Jesus given to us and how we can pray. Imagine if you went to an elite university and you were able to be taught by the most impressive people throughout history. For instance, you could study music under Beethoven himself, or you could have a drama class taught by William Shakespeare, a political science class taught by Thomas Jefferson, or a philosophy class taught by C.S. Lewis. How about this? A class on prayer taught by Jesus Christ. I'd sign up for that. I'd be all over that course. I'd want to know what Jesus had to say about prayer. And that's what the Lord's Prayer is. Jesus gives us a model prayer to show us what our prayers ought to look like. But before we learn how to pray, let's learn how not to pray. Matthew 6, verse 5. Jesus says, "When you pray, you shall not be like the hypocrites, for they love to pray standing in the synagogues and on the corners of the streets, that they may be seen by men. Assuredly, I say to you, they have their reward. But when you pray, go to your room. When you have shut your door, pray to your Father who is in the secret place, and your Father who sees in secret will reward you openly. When you pray, don't use vain repetitions as the heathen do, for they think they'll be heard for their many words. Therefore, do not be like them, for your Father knows the things you have need of before you ask Him." We'll stop there. It's a tragic thing, but really, sin knows no boundaries. It can follow us to the very throne of heaven, where I'm actually missing the whole point of what prayer should be. Focusing the intention upon myself. This was the problem with the Pharisees. They prayed to be seen by men. The Pharisees loved the theater of prayer. It was sort of like a performance. They would go to a street corner and stop and pray loudly, and people would look, "Oh, look at that religious man. Oh, how devout he is. How impressive he is." Jesus is saying, God's not impressed. He's not impressed one bit because you're doing it for others to see. And so he's showing us that is not how we should pray, nor should we offer ritualized, repeated prayers. That's why I don't really love memorized prayers that people pray over and over again. Just say 10 Our Fathers and you'll be okay. What, is there some magic in a little prayer that we pray? When we pray, God looks on the heart. It's a conversation with God. For instance, here's a memorized prayer. We'll say to our children, "Okay, honey, it's time to go to bed. Now pray this prayer. Now I lay me down to sleep. I pray the Lord my soul to keep. If I should die before I wake, I pray the Lord my soul to take. Who came up with this crazy prayer? This is not a good prayer. You're saying to a child, if you should die before you wake, honey, you may die in your sleep tonight. My only hope is God will take your soul, you little heathen child. So sleep tight and don't let the bed bugs bite. Oh, great. This is pointless. You want to teach them not a memorized prayer, but you want to teach them rather how to pray. And so Jesus told the story of two men that went to pray. One was a Pharisee. One was a publican or a tax collector. The Pharisee literally prayed this prayer. God, I thank you. I'm not like other men. I don't cheat. I don't commit adultery. I don't sin. And I'm certainly not like that tax collector over there. Meanwhile, the tax collector, the sinner who would acknowledge as much, just said, God, be merciful to me, the sinner. Jesus said, that man, the sinner, went down justified before God because the other man prayed a prayer to impress other people. It's very easy to pray and not be thinking about what you're praying about. Don't tell me you haven't done it. I've done it. What is worship? It's prayer set to song. So when I'm singing a song, especially one that's directed toward God, I'm praying. But are you always thinking of what you're saying and thinking of what you're praying when you're singing that? Or are you thinking of other things? After church, I'm going to go to Chick-fil-A. No, I can't. They're closed on Sunday. I'll go to In-N-Out Burger instead. Or why is she wearing that at church? That person is singing too loudly. What's going on over here? Why is Greg so strikingly handsome? It distracts me. Excuse me, those are my thoughts, but actually they're not. But the point is, I'm thinking of other things with no thought of God whatsoever. Sometimes in prayer, people use it as an opportunity to brag about their accomplishments. It's more of a bragamony than a testimony. You've seen this. Someone prays, God, I thank you that as I just read 15 chapters of Leviticus this morning, breaking my 3-month fast, I was able to share the gospel with 12 people. Stop. What is that about? That's about you. That's about you trying to impress other people. Sometimes people use prayer as an opportunity to impress others. Our most gracious Heavenly Father, our most bountiful God, we come before you today to beseech thee. Okay, nice. But is this really about God, or is this about you trying to impress others? Or long prayers, long prayers. You know, a meal comes. You should ask a blessing on the meal. I was just over on Maui last Sunday speaking at our church, which is doing great. Let's fly back. And there was a guy a couple rows in front of me, and his meal came, and he prayed. He bowed his head and prayed. I thought, well, that guy must be a Christian. And afterwards, he said, hi, I'm a Christian. I recognize you. Oh, nice to meet you. And he goes, why didn't you pray over your meal? And he was right. No, it's not true. But I don't know if I did, because sometimes I forget. Do any of you ever forget to pray? But so when, okay, the food comes, it's hot. Someone says, let's ask the blessing, and you're asked, don't pray a 20-minute prayer. Other times people use prayer as an opportunity to gossip. You're praying and someone says, Lord, I just found out that Jim has been unfaithful to his wife. Wait, what? Jim who? All of a sudden it's not about prayer, it's about the latest gossip you just heard. These prayers go no higher than the ceiling.
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2: Well, we're talking about prayer today as Pastor Greg presents his message from Matthew 6 called How to and How Not to Pray.
1: Jesus gives us insight, verse 8. Your Father knows the things you need of before you ask Him. God knows what you need before you ask Him. Therefore, why should I pray? After all, I can't change God's mind. Well, listen, the objective of prayer is not to change God. It's to change you. God knows what you need, but prayer is not to inform God. Prayer is to invite God. Let me say that again. Prayer is not to inform God. Prayer is to invite God. The value of prayer is it keeps me in touch with God. Prayer is getting closer to God.

of our debtors. And do not lead us into temptation, but deliver us from the evil one. For yours is the kingdom and the power and the glory forever. Amen. The Lord's Prayer. Great one. Memorize that. It's not too long. A template for all prayer. The first three requests in the Lord's Prayer deal with the glory of God. Our Father who art in heaven, hallowed be your name, your kingdom come, your will be done on earth as it is in heaven. The final petitions deal with the needs of man. Give us this day our daily bread. Forgive us our sins as we forgive those who sin against us. Don't lead us into temptation. So how do we pray? Here's point number one if you're taking notes. We pray to a Father in heaven who loves us. We pray to a Father who art in heaven. Our Father who art in heaven. Not our vending machine who art in heaven. Not our butler who art in heaven. Our Father. A Father who longs for communication and fellowship with us. A Father who loves to bless us. He's a generous Father. He's a good Father. Jesus said, it is your Father's good pleasure to give to you the kingdom. He's not a stingy God. He's a generous God. So I come to my Father. I remember when I first met Billy Graham, I called him Dr. Graham. That's what everyone called him, Dr. Graham. So I called him that. And one day he said to me, Greg, don't call me Dr. Graham, call me Billy. I said, well, Dr. Graham, I don't know if I can do that. And it took me a while to get comfortable with calling this man that's been so powerfully used of God, Billy. It just seemed too personal. But I eventually started calling him Billy. But I noticed his children called him Daddy, as they do in the South. Even adults still call their parents Daddy and Mama. And then the grandchildren called him Daddy Bill. Well, I didn't call him Daddy Bill. That was not my privilege. That was only for his grandchildren. But I can call God Daddy, because the Bible says God has not given us a spirit of bondage again to fear, but one of adoption whereby we cry, Abba, Father. Abba, Father. Abba, Father is the Hebrew equivalent of Daddy or Papa. It's a term of affection. This is the kind of relationship we have with God now, where we can call him Father, but even more, Papa, Daddy, Abba, all the same thing. When Jesus was grappling with what was ahead in the Garden of Gethsemane before he went to the cross, his first words were, Abba, Father, a term of dependency, affection, closeness. And after Jesus rose again from the dead, remember he said to Mary Magdalene, I'm going to my God and your God, to my Father and your Father. A whole new relationship with God, our Father who art in heaven. So I contemplate that. And then I say, verse 9, hallowed be your name. Hallowed be your name. It means I set God apart in my life. In other words, he is above everything else. He is Lord of all. Because if he is not Lord of all, he's not Lord at all. When I say hallowed be your name, it means in my life and character, I'm setting Christ apart and I'm seeking to live a holy life. Therefore, I should ask myself about things I pursue, my ambitions, my interests. Is this for his glory? Can I write, hallowed be your name over this? This career choice. Can I write, hallowed be your name over this? This TV program, the music I listen to, the sites I visit, the things I stream, etc. Can I write, hallowed be your name over it? If I can't ask the Lord to bless it, then I shouldn't do it. So when you got up this morning, let's go to church. Can you say, this is for God's glory? Of course you can. Let's go to lunch. Can you say, this is for God's glory? For the most part, yes. But now you're going to go to a party and get drunk. Lord, just bless this night as we go get drunk. No, you can't ask God to bless that. Lord, I'm going to go with my boyfriend tonight and we're going to have sexual relations. No, there's no blessing there. Now you're outside of the will of God. You can only ask God to bless the things that will bring him glory. Point number two, when we pray, we should always ask for God's will to be done. When we pray, we should always ask for God's will to be done. Look at verse 10, your kingdom come, your will be done. Did not Jesus model this for us in the Garden of Gethsemane?
He said, Father, if it's possible, let this cup pass from me. Nevertheless,

us, not my will, but yours be done. Reminding me the primary objective of prayer is to line my will up with the will of God. True praying is not overcoming God's reluctance, it's laying hold of his willingness. Prayer is not getting my will in heaven, it's getting God's will on earth. Prayer is not getting my will in heaven. You don't want your will in heaven. You want God's will on earth. 1 John 5:14 says, this is the confidence we have in him. If we ask anything according to his will, he hears us and will have the petitions desired of him. Prayer is surrender to the will of God. So our Father who art in heaven, hallowed be your name. Point number three, we should pray for God's kingdom to come. Your kingdom come, your will be done on earth as it is in heaven. What is the kingdom of God? It's the rule and reign of Christ in your life. Jesus said on one occasion, the kingdom of God is in the midst of you. And what he meant was, I'm here, and wherever I am, that's where the kingdom of God is. So when we're told in Matthew 6:33 to seek first the kingdom of God in his righteousness, it means put Christ first, put the will of God first, have Jesus rule and reign in your life.

0: Good encouragement today here on A New Beginning. Pastor Greg Laurie is leading our study of the Sermon on the Mount, and we are currently gleaning some important principles from our look at what we call the Lord's Prayer. Prayer is such an important part of the Christian life. It's more than how we communicate with the Father. It's our very lifeline to God's throne. In fact, prayer is the way we first come into a relationship with God. Pastor Greg, maybe somebody's listening today who would like to begin that kind of relationship. God wants us to come to Him, doesn't He?
1: That's right. The Bible says, whoever will call upon the name of the Lord will be saved. So think of it this way. Maybe you're out in a riptide in the ocean and you can't get your footing and you're in trouble and you see a lifeguard. Call out for help and the lifeguard will rescue you. The same is true spiritually. You're drowning in your sin. You need help. Jesus will save you. He will rescue you, but you must call out to Him. And you know how you do that? You do it in prayer. So let me just lead you in a simple prayer, and you can pray this prayer after me. You could pray it out loud if you'd like. And this is where you are calling out to Jesus to save you. Just pray this. Lord Jesus, I know I'm a sinner, and I know you are the Savior who died on the cross for my sin and rose again from the dead. Now, Lord, I turn from my sin and I put my faith in you. Be my Savior, my Lord, be my God and my friend. I choose to follow you from this moment forward. In Jesus' name I pray. Amen. Hey, if you just prayed that prayer, I want you to know that Christ Himself has come to live inside of you. And I have a resource I want to send you. It's called the New Believer's Bible. So the New Believer's Bible is the New Testament in the New Living Translation with hundreds of notes that I wrote that will encourage you in this commitment you are making to follow Christ. 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Here's Dave to tell you more.
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1: Okay.
0: It goes, I have been a Harvest partner for many years now and see the impact you've made on many people who've become Christians. I am in awe. I thank the Lord for the continued successful ministry of Harvest on a daily basis. Thank you, Pastor Greg, for being used by God to change my life and redirect my paths. Your example of Christianity has been so consistent. Isn't that encouraging that she says those nice things, but also that she believes enough in this ministry to become a Harvest partner? What is a Harvest partner?
1: Well, a Harvest partner is somebody that gives to our ministry on a regular basis, even on a monthly basis. And what I really appreciate about this listener, and if that person happens to be listening, let me just say to you personally, thank you so much. But what I really appreciated was when she said, I've been doing it for years. And you know what? I also want to say this to this person or any person that supports us in this way. You share in the fruit of what we are doing. There's an interesting story in the life of David where he was going against his enemy with his army. They were tired from battle, and a bunch of them said, we just can't go into battle. And his army was already relatively small. They said, we're going to have to sit this one out. Well, the remaining soldiers went into battle. The Lord blessed, and they were victorious. And when they returned with the spoils of the battle, those who had fought said, don't give any to those people that sat this out. Well, the fact is those folks who had sat it out on this occasion had fought in previous battles. And David said, hey, no, those that tarry by this stuff, that's King James, those that hang up by our possessions, share in this as well. And, you know, the reward, the blessing, goes to all those who participate. It goes to all of us that believe in the power of the gospel. So when you give, you're part of the team. You're making it possible for us to reach more people with the gospel. So would you tarry by this stuff, to put it in King James vernacular? Would you invest in our ministry? And then we pray that you will share in the reward of what God is doing as well. As Paul said, it's fruit to your account, spiritual fruit to your account, laying up for yourself treasures in heaven. So prayerfully consider becoming a harvest partner today.
0: Yeah, that's right. 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Well, next time, more insight on prayer as taught to us in the Lord's Prayer. 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
3: I went through the Bible, and you could do the same, and counted 191 specific miraculous events recorded in the text of Scripture. 191, do your own count, and maybe 195, whatever. We can talk about it, but that's my count. If you divide those up into specific categories, you will see that 90% of those, like 176 of them, come in three very brief periods of history in the Bible. The miracles aren't on every page, you realize that. The first rash of them, 33 specific spoken miracles, came in Moses' ministry at the giving of the law. He wrote Genesis, Exodus, Leviticus, Numbers, and Deuteronomy. And what was left behind in the wake of this miraculous rash of 33 miracles, undeniable breakings of natural law, was five books of the Bible. It was the foundation. Then you have this period of time where God is going to speak through the prophets. And so on the scene come guys like Elijah and Elisha, the second rash of miraculous, and you can count, or at least I did, 66 miraculous events, GT1s and GT2s that were undeniable, that took place in the Bible right there in the period of the prophets. And what they left behind was all the writings of the prophets, the bulk of the Old Testament. Then there were 66 more specific miracles referred to in the ministry of Christ and his disciples, all within a period of just, what, 7, 10, 15 years in the book of Acts and the Gospels? So I got 33, 66, 66. Or for you, it's 33, 66, 66.
4: Okay.
3: What comes after the rash of the miraculous? The law, the prophets, the New Testament. God is not into breaking natural law to do sideshows for your friend that wants to know if it's true or not. God is into breaking natural law to leave behind a corpus of writings so that we can look at it and say, there is God's truth. It has been authenticated by the miraculous. Because those people that want God to be breaking natural law every time they have a splinter in their finger, that spells chaos. God governs his world by natural law. He occasionally breaks it because he made the rules for a specific reason, revelatory reasons. So he can say, that's true, listen to that. Now Christ, undeniably, credible, his credentials, impeccable. The apostles, a bunch of fishermen and tax collectors, I don't know if I want to believe those guys. The Bible says yes. With the coming of the law, the prophets, and the new covenant, I made sure and did something that no one could deny. And that is that's my message, and I'm just using my messengers to get it down on paper. That's impressive. As a matter of fact, that is a history that no one would deny.
5: The beauty of Coats for Kids is that right before it gets cold, that we get to provide something that those kiddos need, that they don't have another way to get.
4: And believe it or not, it will be really cold soon. So we partnered with PATH and Longview Community Ministries to collect and give away as many new coats as possible.
6: I see this little boy run past me. He looked to be 7, 8 years old. Look at my new coat. He was just beaming ear to ear. It's hard to share that emotion when you see it just right in that moment.
4: Will you help someone have a new coat moment? 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
1: How do you deal with a chronically bad relationship, right? I mean, it just doesn't work. And in some cases, you're actually related to these people. It's chaos. It's chronic. It's negative. What do you do? When do you give up? How do you stay in the game? What's the will of God? That's today on Living on the Edge.
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1: He says, But I say to you who hear, love your enemies and do good to those who hate you. Bless those who persecute you and pray for those who mistreat you. Whoever hits you on the cheek, literally the right cheek, offer him the left. And whoever takes away your coat, don't withhold your shirt from him as well. Give to everyone who asks of you, and whoever takes away what is yours, do not demand it back. And just as you want men to treat you, treat them in the same way. And if you love those who love you, what credit is that? For even sinners love those who love them. And if you do good to those who do good to you, what credit is that? For even sinners do the same thing. And if you lend to those from whom you expect to receive credit, what credit is that to you? Even sinners lend to sinners in order to receive back the same amount. In other words, when you're just dishing out what other people dish to you, or when you're playing the tit-for-tat game, you're just part of the human race. But that's not like a follower of Jesus. That's not a supernatural response. That's not how relationships work. And then he goes on to say, but love your enemies and do good and lend and expect nothing in return. And notice here's where now the faith kicks in. Your reward will be great and you will be sons of the Most High, for he himself is kind to whom? To the ungrateful and evil men. We're never more like God and we're never more like his son Jesus than we give people what they don't deserve. And then notice he wants to explain how God is kind. He says, be merciful, or literally the phrase is, become or show mercy just as your Father is merciful. And do not pass judgment, and you will not be judged. And do not condemn, and you shall not be condemned. Pardon, and you will be pardoned. All of a sudden, God's, you're saying, hey, this is not fair. This is, you know, chronic relatedness, and this person's a jerk at work, and he won't get off the couch, and she's not very affectionate, and this kid's been disrespectful, and they don't deserve it, on and on and on. And Jesus says, do you want to break the system? Every relationship is a system. There's some sort of feedback relational loop that you develop with people, and it's a system. And you have a system going with them. And most of us are waiting for this other person to change. I want them to change. And so we create ways that we think will help them change. Most of the ways are ineffective and negative. Nag, nag, nag, nag, nag, nag, nag, nag, nag, nag, nag, nag, nag, nag, nag, nag, nag. Now, that doesn't work at home, and it doesn't work at work. You know, or passive aggressive. You know, I'm going to figure out how to pay you back in subtle ways where it doesn't come out, but you really pay, and I execute vengeance. That's what unresolved anger, passive aggressive behavior does. And Jesus said, all those ways aren't how you build relationships in the kingdom. You are powerless to change other people. Boy, when you get that, I mean, your light bulbs will go. You are powerless to change your wife, powerless to change your friends, powerless to change your husband, powerless to change your kids, powerless to change your in-laws, powerless to change your boss. You are powerless in and of yourself to change anybody. The principle is, you can only change you. I can only change me. I mean, down, do we really know what's going on inside of that clerk, or what's really going on inside even your mate or that disrespectful kid? See, we judge and come to conclusions and we assume our perspective is the perspective. I actually have a little 3x5 card because I'm so bad at this. Especially if you have some spiritual gift in the area of discernment, then what you think is you can read people. I mean, I know what's going on. But I mean, I'm sitting down with my wife. I know exactly what she's thinking. She looks at me in her quiet, lovely little blonde hair and steel blue eyes and says, "You can't read my mind and you don't know what I'm thinking." And I need that. Because see, my tendency is to think my perspective is the perspective. In fact, in major conflicts, I've learned a little rule. I mean, major conflicts, whether they be at work or at home or with a neighbor, or I start the conversation by saying, you know, let's see if we can't get all the facts on the table. And what I'd like to do is share my perspective of the truth that is not to be confused with reality. What I'm telling you is, this is honestly how I see it, and I want to get that on the table, and I would like you to tell me how you really see it, and then let's see if we can put those together, and I won't assume that how I see it is the way it is, and would you just suspend judgment for just a little while and not assume that your perspective is the perspective? Because otherwise, the only response you can have, if your judgment, your evaluation is the way it is, then if the other person disagrees, the only thing you can do is become defensive. And what's that do? That takes the relationship farther and farther apart. The second objection is that, Chip, you know, that all sounds really good. It's very spiritual. I appreciate that. That probably works for you and Teresa. I hope you guys do well with that. But what you don't really get, see, I've been at this a lot longer time. It's her pride. It's her insensitivity. And it's her baggage. Look, we've actually been to counseling on this one. And we both agree it's her issues. Or it's his passive, aggressive, or angry outbursts. I'm the one in the family that, or in the in-laws. We walk with God. See, you don't understand. You're just total misperception. You don't understand. We are the spiritual people in this chronic relatedness, and they are the pagan, immature, not walking with God, arrogant, insensitive, got the big problems people. So I understand all this stuff about giving what they don't deserve, and I'll try that just a little bit more. But okay, so just before you go there, see, what comes before the verse really has a lot to say about that verse. But you can't stop there, because what comes right after the verse often has just as much to say. So we're told to do this outrageous behavior of showing mercy, of loving our enemies, of giving with no expectation of return. And if we give, by the way, did you notice this is a promise? This is from the lips of Jesus. This isn't like a chipism. This isn't a principle that someone has developed from the Bible. From the very lips of Jesus, it's a promise. Give. And by the way, did you notice it's not a financial passage? I mean, everyone uses this for finances because it applies. This is not a financial passage. This is a relational passage. Jesus just talked to them about blessed are, blessed are, blessed are, blessed are, blessed are, and then he just talked about how to treat people in ways that they should never deserve. And then he says, give, and it will be given unto you. Good measure, pressed out, shaken together, running over back into your lap. Well, let's just go one more verse or two or three or four, and let's look at verse 39 to see out of this radical promise he makes about relationships. He says, and he also told them a parable. Notice that little phrase, and he also. Anytime the author, empowered by the Holy Spirit, is connecting what he's saying now with what he just said, there's a good probability that what he now has just said ties in to what he previously said. And so he also told them a parable. A blind man cannot guide a blind man, can he? Will they not both fall into a pit? A pupil is not above his teacher, but everyone after he's been fully trained will be like his teacher. And why do you look at the speck that is in your brother's eye, but do not notice the log that is in your own? Or how can you say to your brother, brother, let me take out the speck that is in your eye, when you yourself do not see? Notice, it's not just that you have it, you don't see it. You do not see the log that is in your own eye. You hypocrite. First, circle the word first in your Bible. This is what gets left out when this is taught. First, take the log out of your own eye, and then you'll be able to see clearly to take out the speck that's in your brother's eye. Often this is taught like, oh, never judge anyone. You should never evaluate anything. Oh, you know, you've got issues of yourselves. Who are you to speak into? This doesn't say you don't speak into other people's lies. This says just look at yourself first. Look at what your issues are. Look at what you need to change. Look at what God wants to say to you. And then once you do that, okay, now you have a little clearer vision. Out of kindness and love, and by the way, a sense of, oh, wow, God, you know, once I see what I've done and how insensitive I've been to you and other things I've done in my life, what do I want? Mercy, mercy, mercy, mercy. Please don't hold that against me. I'm really, really sorry, God. I'm sure. Oh, please, please, please. When you really get that, guess how you're going to start treating other people? Oh, God, God, God, I really don't want to treat them like you treat me, but this seems really clear. If I don't, I'm in big trouble. So I want to give away mercy, treat people, and withhold what's justly due. And I want to extend grace because that's what you've done. Because I saw the log, and I thought they were arrogant until I looked at my heart. I thought they were insensitive. And they are in this relationship, but I've been insensitive to you. And, you know, I got a disrespectful child, but boy, you know, Lord, I never really thought that my own childhood, my own attitude toward my parents could have any relationship to what I'm producing. And you see what he's saying? Deal with your own stuff first. And then notice he actually is going to tell us how to go about it. He says, for there is no good tree which produces bad fruit, nor on the other hand, a bad tree which produces good fruit. For each tree is known by its fruit. For men do not gather figs from thorns, nor do they pick grapes from briar bushes. And his point is, whatever the roots are, whatever the genuine roots are, that's going to come out in the fruit, in the behavior, in the actions.
0: 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There you'll find full video versions of his Bible teachings, along with entire series on marriage, parenting, leadership, and a whole lot more, ready to watch whenever it works for your schedule. All right, now back to our message.
1: And then and what he's saying is, so you get the log out, you need to look at your own issues, look at the root of your own issues, and you deal with that, and then the kind of fruit that'll come out in your life, now you're the kind of person that can love and look in and help others. And then just in case you're thinking to yourself, well, how can you really know the fruit in your own life? Look at verse 45. He just sort of out of the blue, after he talks about the fruit and trees and the parallels, the good man out of the good treasure, literally out of his treasury. It's almost like there's a treasury down in your heart. The good man out of the good treasure of his heart brings forth what is good, and the evil man out of the evil treasure brings forth what is evil, for his mouth speaks from that which fills his heart. And so what I realize is that not only do I need to give what I want most in a relationship, but I'm never more like God when I give people what they don't deserve. And it's not fair. It's supernatural. But the other thing is, the problem is not the other person. That's my perception of the problem. I'm not saying the other person doesn't have significant problems. But what I'm saying is, the problem in the relational system is, I need to go first and say, God, what is it about how I respond? By the way, the things that you're most defensive about, the things that bug you the most, the things that just are your buttons, I just hate to tell you this, often those are the very things that you're in violation of with other people. Really arrogant people don't like other arrogant people. Really insensitive people are really blown away by insensitive people. You understand what I'm saying? Often the very things that bug you about people, that might be one of those little indications that, I mean, in the root, down deep somewhere, behind all your defense mechanisms and all mine, maybe there's something about this relationship God wants me to learn to look inside of my heart first. And then you say, well, how do you know what's there? Start listening to your speech. My speech will reveal my heart. The tone of my words, are they positive? Are they negative? Are they words that give life, or are they words that put down? Are they words that frame things? Are they words that say, I'm the authority, I know what's best? And see, you can be really arrogant in really subtle, semi-godly type ways. But arrogance is just me being filled with me, instead of living in humility before God and realizing God has a lot of people that he can speak through. One of the greatest signs of humility is being teachable, being willing to listen, being willing to be reproved, being willing to say, I need to learn something, even in an area where you feel like maybe you know quite a bit. So, only person I can change is me. The passage is Luke 6:38, and then here's the practice that flows right out of the passage. Ask God what he wants to change in you rather than focusing on what needs to change in the other person, and then go to work on it by his grace. Ask God in this chronic relatedness, and you can go back to that person that you're thinking in your mind. Ask God, okay, I know for sure what needs to change in that person. You identified that. But then you say, okay, since it's a system and the way I'm going about changing it so far, it's called chronic relatedness. I mean, if it wasn't chronic, it wouldn't be ongoing hassle, and it continually causes concerns or conflict. And so it's like, okay, Lord, nagging, being passive aggressive, yelling, anger outbursts, threatening, those haven't worked. I think I'll try it your way. So I think I'm going to give first to them what I really want in the relationship, and then I'm going to ask you to change me. I'm going to ask you to show me and then change me. Because once one person changes, it changes the dynamic of the relationship. Now, by the way, this is not saying, and I'm not guaranteeing, that you give away kindness to someone who's insensitive and do it 3 weeks. Don't come back and say, hey, I gave away kindness for 3 weeks and it ain't working. You know what? It doesn't mean necessarily that other person will change, although I will tell you, you will be amazed. You will be amazed that as you do that, it really happens. The only person I can change is me. I'm powerless to change my mate, my boss, my rebellious friend, my coworker. But when I change the system, it begins to change. And then what I've learned is that as you do that, in a great majority of the times, God starts doing things. I mean, down to little things. I've got a little bagel shop next to where I buy coffee, and the guy is just the most negative person in the whole world. I mean, he's just, you know, I mean, if it's a sunny day, I'll probably get a sunburn. I mean, it doesn't matter. Hey, and I'll walk in and say, wow, you're pretty full today. Yeah, full today, but we weren't yesterday. I mean, it's just negative, negative, negative, negative, negative. And so he bugs me. And so I thought, you know, I don't think I'm going to buy bagels here anymore. But he's got great bagels. So I decided not to go that route. So I just decided, you know what? All right. You little bagel man. And I mean, I'm on the warpath, and I walk in, and I mean, it is just, I want to tell you something. What's that? You know, we're always in a hurry. Could you wait for just 1 second? Yeah. You know, the last time I came in, that lady over there, she served me with such a great attitude, and I just wanted to tell you. Well, that's good, because most of them don't do a very good job. I said, you know, that may be true, but boy, yesterday she did, and I come here because of the way she treats me. And you know what? She must have an excellent boss to learn those kind of attitudes. By the way, you know what? You go ahead and keep the change. Great to see you. I'll see you later. And I mean, I got no response for a month, but I'm thinking, I'm going to win this battle. I'm going to win this battle. The last time I come in, you know, and every time, you know, and you know me, I'm playing this. I'm a nut. I kind of just think, okay, I'm going to give what I'm not getting. The last time I went in there, I bought these sandwiches and I was kind of in a hurry and I didn't have time to figure out how I was going to, you know, bless this guy. And I was having my own issues that day. And he gives me this little card, you know, if you punch it like 10 times, you get a free sandwich. I mean, it's going to take me till New Year's. And so, but I decided rather than be negative, I get this. I said, oh, he said, you know something? I said, thank you very much, but I always lose these cards and I never use them. So why don't you just save it and give it to someone else? He puts it down. He goes, what's your phone number? I give him my phone number. He says, don't worry about the cards. Whenever you come in, you give me the phone number. It goes in the computer. It'll automatically pop up. We'll give you a free sandwich. And I said, oh, yeah, you don't need to do that, man. It's okay. I mean, you have the best sandwiches and best bagels. I just like to come. He said, we like to really treat all of our comesters well. I want to say thank you to you. And I walked out of there and I thought, it took a month. And it's always good to give an illustration on one of those trite kind of issues. At the heart of all this, when someone is in a chronic relatedness situation with you, your unconscious response is to start giving evil for evil. And it says, don't do that. Give good for evil. And then here's the last line I'll leave you with. If possible, as far as it depends on you, be at peace with all men. Respect what's right in the sight of all men, if possible. And just remember, it's not always possible. Those in-laws may never be positive. There may be aspects of very important relationships, but you know what you can have? You can have peace. And right now, you don't have that. As far as it's possible. You can say, God, I'm giving friendship. I'm giving affection. I'm giving a listening ear. I'm giving understanding. Lord, I'm pleasing to you. And you know, this other person, they may respond. They may not respond because you're not going to overpower their will. And I sure can't change them. Principle number 8, the only person I can change is me. So give, and it'll be given unto you. Good measure, pressed down, shaken together. The practice, ask God in this chronic relationship, how do you want to change me? And then say, Lord, I can't do it. I need your grace. And you just might find you'll see some real shifts occur in relationships.
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1: As we close today's program, let's just get on the table. There may be few things as difficult as a chronic, difficult, or challenging relationship. In other words, it seems like no matter what you do, it doesn't get fixed. And this person's default attitude, actions, words constantly cause conflict. I want to give you a game plan that flows out of our teaching time. Okay, here's number one. I want to remind you, I want you to just visualize in your mind and your heart the benefits. Can you imagine what would happen if this person's life changed? Can you imagine just the difference, not just in your relationship, but them and the whole network and it may be family or work, if this person's life changed? I say that because you need to keep hope in your mind, because God can change anyone. Second, this is very, very practical. I want to challenge you to write their name down. And if it's more than one, write 2 or 3 people's names down. These are chronically difficult relationships. Then I want you to put that someplace where you see it, and you can pray for them every single day. And you're asking God specifically, God, will you bless them? Will you encourage them? Would you reveal to them all that you want to do in them? Third, then I want you to immediately afterwards pray for yourself. Lord, please illuminate in my heart, in my mind, anything in me that is the problem. Where am I driving them crazy? What am I doing? What am I thinking? What am I saying? Just reveal it to me, because I want to change. Then finally, after praying, look for opportunities at least once a week for the next 6 weeks to demonstrate some act of kindness, some undeserved act. It might be a note. It might be a little coffee card. It might be just a word of kindness. But you begin to get your focus off of them changing onto what he wants to do in you, praying for them and asking God. And then if you really want to see something happen, I'd encourage you to journal for this 6-week period. Journal the progress. Now, this sounds like a lot, but think of this. What would happen if they really changed? Why not take this challenge and really say, Lord, I'm going to do, as far as it depends on me, everything I can. And then when you've done that, you can know, you know what, Lord, I can't make this relationship work, but before you, I've done everything you've called me to do. Then you can be at peace.
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2: This is The Well, the voice of life. Hello there, I'm Bill Bumpus. More great Bible teaching on the way, so please keep it here on The Well. The Bible says, as the rain and the snow come down from heaven and do not return to it without watering the earth and making it bud and flourish so that it yields seed for the sower and bread for the eater, so is my word that goes out from my mouth. It will not return to me empty, but will accomplish what I desire and achieve the purpose for which I sent it. Please let God's word wash over you as you listen here to The Well, the voice of life.
3: So here is this man who has peace with God, and what a wonderful picture this is. He says, now I'm going to be with the Lord. I want to now say goodbye to my friends. I want to encourage others who are going to continue the work that God has given me to do, and they're going to be more fruitful than I have ever been, so I want to encourage them to be faithful. And we're told here that the day begins in Gilgal. Elijah was going to Bethel, which is 10 miles west over the mountains. This is quite a journey, really. And he says to Elisha, stay here. Well, if you were Elisha, would you have left him? Not a chance. I got one more day with a great man. I'm going to stick close to him every minute of the day. I'm coming with you, Elijah. I got 100,000 questions I got to get packed into this day before you go. Isn't that how you would feel? No, it is how I would feel. Elisha's like a sponge, like a leech hanging onto him and saying, I want every minute that I can with you, and rightly so as well. So they go to Bethel. And the sons of the prophets there also knew that this was Elijah's last day. They're prophets. God had evidently revealed this to them. And so verse 3, one of them says to Elisha, do you know that today the Lord will take away your master from you? And I just love this. Elisha says, yes, I know it. Now keep quiet. I love that. I love that. He says, look, I know it's the last day I got with a great man, and I don't need you to keep reminding me. Let me enjoy it. Let me enjoy it. And it's a wonderful touch. And there will be people in your life, and you can't imagine your life without them. And Elisha, I'm sure, cannot imagine ministry, life, without Elijah, who's been his best friend and his mentor and has taught him so much. Learn everything you can from older godly people while you have them. I say to everyone who's younger in the congregation, cherish every senior Christian who has walked with God for years, and use every opportunity that you have to gain the benefit of their wisdom. Let's treasure that for as long as we have everyone who truly walks with God. They are gifts to the church, and this church is replete with them.
4: If you've ever wondered if God can love you, Billy Graham has some really good news for you.
5: I don't care what you've done and how evil you've been and how hypocritical you've been and how ugly you've been and how harsh and how cutting you've been, he loves you.
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5: 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Your money can't be first. Your television can't be first. Even your family can't be first. Nothing can be first. Christ must be first. And every decision you make, you must say, what would Jesus have me do? This is the great question that we have to ask ourselves. You have to choose. You have to decide. This has to be a clear-cut choice.
4: Are you ready to make that choice? 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
6: You should have people in mind that you know, who teach you the Word of God, that you say, what would they do? How do they handle it? What do they respond like when bad things happen to them or injustice transverses their life and now they're oppressed or opposed? How do they respond to that? Someone who claims to try and live according to the scripture hits real life crises that we face in our day.

0: Pastors certainly face daily challenges as they serve their flocks. That's why the Apostle Paul called the Thessalonians to love and appreciate their pastors for all they do. And today there are powerful forces at work in our world to tear down our pastors and their families. Today on Focal Point, Pastor Mike Fabares describes how God wants us to support our pastors. We've started a message titled, Deference Instead of Autonomy. And our subject is Christian leaders and our relationship to them. Well, here's Pastor Mike with today's lesson.
1: Hebrews chapter 13, beginning in verse number 7. That's where the topic of leaders comes up, and it says in the text, to remember your leaders who spoke the word of God to you. Consider the outcome of their way of life and imitate their faith. Be like those guys. It says, remember your leaders. Remember them, not just for the sake of honoring them, but the preachers who speak the word of God to you, consider the outcome of their way of life and imitate their faith. Now, we've already seen a lot about examples in Hebrews, haven't we? Chapter 11 is all about these great heroes of faith, people with sandals and robes from ancient times who shut the mouths of lions, quenched the fury of the flames, conquered kingdoms, right? We've even seen from New Testament times, as he says in chapter 2, the apostles who did these miraculous signs, and all that's great, and we should follow in the virtue of their faith. But now he makes it much more personal. Oh, the guys that you know, not just know about, but the guys that you know who open up the word of God and preach to you, he says, those are the guys you need to keep in mind and remember the way that they live, the outcome of their faith, and you need to imitate that kind of faith. It's not thoughtless. It's not blind. It's not just this, I'm just blindly following these people. It should be thoughtful, because the assumption in Hebrews is that these leaders that are preaching the word of God are good leaders, and they're accurately preaching the word of God. There are exceptions, and we'll deal with those throughout the message, but the point is, assuming that you have good leaders who are teaching you the word of God, number one on your outline, jot this one down. You and I, in a congregation, we have pastors that are leading us and teaching the word of God. Okay, they're good ones, we're assuming here. Then you should, number one, you should thoughtfully follow your leader's example. Thoughtfully follow your leader's example. Because, yeah, I know about those big heroes of the faith that are thrown into the lion's den, and that's amazing faith. But what about the 21st century, when someone who claims to try and live according to the scripture hits real-life crises that we face in our day? What do they respond like when bad things happen to them, or injustice transverses their life, and now they're oppressed or opposed? How do they respond to that? What's their marriage like? How do they keep priorities intact in the midst of the challenges and distractions of the 21st century? You should have people in mind that you know who teach you the word of God that you say, what would they do? How do they handle it? Now, one of the first objections I think most people have is they cross their arms and lean back and say, well, these men have feet of clay. Just remember that. They're not perfect. Now, no one said they were. And in Scripture, even the apostolic band made it very clear, we're not saying we're perfect. But neither is your golf instructor, right? Think about that one. He hits a hole-in-one on every par three? No. But I trust he's a little bit better at applying the mechanics of the golf swing than you are. That's why you go to him for instruction. He teaches you the game. Oh, occasionally he'll hit it into the rough or the sand trap. But one of the great things about having a golf instructor, which I don't have, is that he helps you get out of those with some skill, right? I mean, when you watch him hit it into the trap, he teaches you how to get out of the trap. We're not claiming that we need perfect leaders, but we do understand that in their imperfection, there is something about their leadership that we should follow. That is a good and godly thing to affirm in your thinking. It's not ungodly. You need to thoughtfully, not blindly, but thoughtfully follow your leader's example. Verse 7 of Hebrews chapter 13. Now, if you think verse 7 was uncomfortable, here comes verse 17. Are you ready for this one? Obey your leaders. Submit to their authority. They keep watch over you as men who must give an account. Obey them, so their work will be a joy and not a burden, for that would be of no advantage to you. Obey, obey, submit, submit. I understand the reluctance here. And the scripture knows there are limits to this. This is not blind, mindless allegiance to doing whatever people say who hold a Bible and call themselves pastors, okay? There are limits. And so we need to affirm that up front before we can ever even wrestle with what this means for us. We need to know the biblical limits. Because from the Sermon on the Mount in the New Testament all the way through the book of Revelation, the warning is watch out for false teachers. Is that not a theme in the Bible? Watch out for false teachers. Not everybody who calls themselves a pastor do you need to obey. As a matter of fact, look at this passage with me in Titus chapter 1. Okay, before we talk about what it means to obey my Bible teachers and follow their examples to the place of obedience, then I need to know the limits. I understand when it's right and when it's wrong. Verse 10, Titus 1:10. There are many rebellious people, and you'll find that they're rebelling against God and His word, but they're up there talking. They're mere talkers. And one thing you find if you look deeply enough is that they're deceivers. They don't tell the truth. The problem was this group of what Paul, or we sometimes call the Judaizers, old translations call it that, who wanted to get people to compromise this clear, clean, biblical New Covenant position to kind of embrace the rituals and the outside forms of old Judaism, and they were trying to get everybody to compromise. And they're constantly pointed out in Scripture, if you look carefully, that they're deceptive and hypocritical liars. That's what they're called in the Bible. And he says, watch out for those, because they're in that group constantly trying to pull you away from the purity of the gospel. And he says about this, he doesn't say blindly obey them because they got a Bible in their hand and they claim to be pastors. He says they must be silenced. That's his prayer for those people because they're ruining whole households by, now underscore this, teaching things they ought not to teach. You do remember that the assumption in Hebrews 13 is that the teachers he's presenting to the congregation are good teachers, biblical teachers. And he says here, there are people that teach things they ought not to teach. And for the sake of dishonest gain, because you look under the surface in false teachers and you usually find some twisted self-motivated interests. So this is not some kind of open-ended, mindless droning of, I just gotta obey the pastor, whatever the pastor says. But you do need to choose your pastors wisely, that when he speaks about the word of God, it checks out. I can see that he's speaking the truth, not rejecting the truth. Now, once you find that, now here comes the command. Back to it, verse 17. Okay, assuming all that's the case, against the backdrop of the warnings of the rest of the New Testament, obey your leaders and submit to their authority. Okay, number two on your outline, let's just codify that in this simple phrase. You need to graciously, okay, obey your leaders' directives. Graciously obey your leaders' directives. Obey them and submit to their authority. Their authority, they will give you guidance. They will give you directives. They will give you things that they want you to do. Biblical counsel, okay? And you need to, not reluctantly, not belligerently, you need to graciously comply with that. Graciously obey it. Because they're your pastors. And if you're not going to obey your pastors, then find some pastors that you will obey. Because they're called, according to this text, to keep watch over you as men who must give an account. But you're called to graciously do what they say. Now, pastors, if they're good-hearted and teaching the truth, they're very careful about what they say that you should do. But you do get directives from them all the time. Have you noticed that? You come here, come to preaching, we open the Bible, and the preacher stands up after studying this text for a long time. He says, here's what we ought to do as a result of this passage. If you go to the church for biblical counseling, I need help, my marriage needs help, and you come in and a pastor sits you down and gives you biblical counsel, you are to take the counsel. See? If they give you direction, you're to follow the direction. That comes with the authority of the office of leader in this text, of pastor, and you need to do what they say. Again, is this mindless? Is this a drone? No. If your leaders can't be trusted, if your leaders are giving you things that aren't true, go somewhere else. See? Find a church where the leaders are doing the right thing, and then you need to obey them and submit to their authority. And the scripture says you have plenty of directives. And let me just stretch this here to the place of recognizing that even the programming structure of the church is not just like filling time during the week. The things that are offered to you, even in the announcements, as a pastor gets up and says, here's what's going on at the church. And I think if you're a part of this thing, you should be a part of that. And if you're at this life stage, you should think about being a part of that. And small groups, you know, it's important. You need to be a part of that. You need to recognize that God is granting authority to your spiritual leaders to give you directives in your life. And again, if you say, well, now we're just so far away, this is just so Jim Jones, I can't take it. Remember the implication of the passage. It says that if you obey them, middle of verse 17, Their work will be a joy, and that's another sermon, but yeah, it's much better to lead people that are leadable, right? I mean, they're compliant, and then they want to do the right thing, and they take your advice and counsel, okay? But if it's a burden, in other words, you don't obey them, and they're always pounding their head against the wall and trying to lead people who don't want to go the direction they're leading, the Bible says that would be of no advantage to you. Now, let's first of all invert that. If you do make it a joy and you're compliant to the directives of your pastoral team, here's the deal. It will be an advantage to you. Do you see we're back to the James 1:25 principle? If you do what the pastors tell you to do, from the directives on the overhead on a weekend Bible teaching to the directives of a pastor about small group leaders at a weeknight Bible study, or to the directives you get for your marriage and biblical counseling, you will be blessed. It will, here's how it's put, be an advantage to you. If you don't do it, it won't be an advantage to you. It is all about the blessing of God that is mediated through the directives of biblical leaders. That is what the Bible is teaching. And you and I just need to embrace that. I will be blessed if I follow the directives of my pastoral team. That's what I should do. Invert it for just a second, back to where it is in the text. If you don't do it, it's not an advantage. And I think there's a bit of an implied threat here, is there not? Jot this in the margin, if you would. 1 Thessalonians chapter 4, verse 8. After all the directives about how they were to conduct their lives, the punchline in that text is this: he who rejects this instruction does not reject man, but rejects God. How often do we see God taking it personally when he

Well, that's just too one-sided. It's not one-sided. Look at what we just blew right over in verse 17. They keep watch over you as men. Here it comes. It should scare you, future pastors and current pastors. Men who must give an account. And then what needs to be cleaned up there is what we cleaned up in our eschatology series. When you get to heaven, you're not just going to high-five all the saints and give Jesus a great big hug and say, it's great to be here. And he's going to say, great, here's the keys to your palatial mansion and have a great eternity. You understand you're going to go through this thing called the Bema Seat of Christ. And the Bible says, here's a good passage for you, James chapter 3, verse 1. Let not many of you become teachers, right? Because we who teach, it says, will incur a stricter judgment. Here's the deal. I mean, your judgment's going to be one thing. Let's just get personal. My judgment's going to be another thing altogether. My judgment is going to be much stricter than your judgment. And I know I'm the guy throwing up imperatives for you every week and saying, do this, do this, do this, do this. And because that's my role, and because your teenager's youth pastor has that role, we are, as teachers of the Bible, going to incur a stricter judgment. Or in this case, we're going to have to give an account. You remember the Bema Seat judgment lecture we did? That will not be a day of just high-fiving everybody. That'll be a day when I have to answer for my leadership. I have to give an account for the things that I told people to do. I have to give an account for things that I didn't let people do or neglected to tell them. The text says, I'm supposed to be watching out after the congregation entrusted to my care, and every pastor has to recognize you're going to incur in stricter judgment. You want to, on the Bema Seat judgment, have a pretty cool day, don't become a pastor. I mean, let's put it that way, right? It ain't going to be cool for us pastors. Everybody else is going to be peeking around the corner to watch as all the pastors line up. Because on judgment day for the pastors, ooh, that's going to be a strict time, a rough time. So it's not a one-sided, the pastor sits with his, big, flowing train and his scepter, and he just gets to tell everybody what to do. How sweet a job is that? That's not how it's viewed in Scripture. It's that God is going to scrutinize my life a whole lot more closely than he scrutinizes yours. That's the biblical teaching. So, graciously obey your leader's directives. Don't do it blindly. Be a good Berean. But recognize that we will give an account to God for our directives. Biblical counselors, opening up a Bible, telling you what to do with your relationships, your marriage, your whatever, they will incur a stricter judgment. Pick your leaders carefully, because this is the requirement for you and your church leaders. Verse 18. Pray for us. That's what the leader who writes this book to the congregation that he's obviously intimately acquainted with and preaching to here, he says, pray for us. Pray for us. And we're sure that we have a clear conscience and desire to live honorably in every way. I mean, we're trying to live up to the high calling of the leaders, in Scripture of a pastor. He says, and I particularly urge you to pray so that I may be restored to you soon. Apparently, there was some historical circumstance, perhaps imprisonment, perhaps some kind of death threat. I don't know what it was, but the pastor here had some particular issues, and he's saying, pray for me, because I'm facing some hard times, so you guys pray for me. Well, in the passage so far, we have, you should defer to the example of your leaders, you should defer to the directives of your leaders, and thirdly, you should be deferring to the importance of your leader's life to the extent that you're saying, I am giving you more prayer time that I'm giving other people. I'm focusing on you before God in prayer. I'm praying for you. And not just, kind of like, bless the pastor. I am being specific. If he has needs and problems and pressures, I'm going to pray specifically for him and every other person in my life that teach you the word of God and lead your spiritual life, okay? Those people you need to be praying for. Number three on your outline, you need to be ardently praying. That's what he's asking for here. And here's the deal. What I'm saying to you is that I need prayer. Let's invert it this way. I need prayer more than the next guy. Some of you go, you probably do. No, I do. I need prayer more than most people in this room, because the Scripture says the job that I'm doing is vulnerable to a kind of attack and opposition and pressure and labor that most people's lives aren't subjected to. There's a kind of difficulty about this job. And I know here, I'm feeling like 2 Corinthians at this point. Here's the very uncomfortable part of the sermon. 2 Corinthians, Paul has to defend, kind of show people what his life's all about and his ministry. And he says, I'm insane to say this. I know this is crazy. And I'm out of my mind to tell you this. I feel the same exact way.
And oh, he's blowing his own horn now. I'm not doing that. I'm just telling you, you need to know that the ministry is hard. So let's put it in biblical terms. 2 Timothy chapter 2. Paul.

0: gives examples of what it is to be a pastor. He paints word pictures and analogies for us that may help you understand that there's something about being a Bible teacher and a leader in a church that brings with it a certain kind of opposition and pressure that is unique to the Christian life. You won't find it anywhere else in the Christian life. It is uniquely difficult. 2 Timothy chapter 2, verse number 1. You then, my son, be strong in the grace that is in Christ Jesus. And that is the issue. He has to be strong. Be strong. Things you've heard from me in the presence of many witnesses, and trust reliable men. Be qualified to teach others also. Now, here's the deal. You got to be strong because you're going to have to, verse 3, endure hardship with us like a good soldier. Because Paul, of course, was a pastor as well. And you're going to have to do it like a soldier. The first picture he paints is the ministry is like being a soldier of Christ Jesus. Now, I know the analogies often in relationships with each other are familial analogies, right? Brothers and sisters, right? But when it comes to church leadership, notice that the analogies aren't papa, right? It's not dad. As a matter of fact, the analogies become military when you shift to leadership in the church. Now, all of a sudden, it's like warfare. That's the picture in Scripture, that you stand in a place that requires a certain kind of endurance of hardship that is like going to battle. That's what it's like. And the Bible equates the ministry to engaging in battle. And the picture is one that carries with it, not only in verse number 3, hardship, but look at verse number 4, a sacrifice of civilian life. No one serving as a soldier gets involved in civilian affairs. Why? Because he's passionate about, full-time about, pleasing his commanding officer. Now, you got to understand this. And again, this is not a pity party. It's not a sob story. I'm not looking for sympathy. But I don't have a life like you do. It's completely different. It is completely different. My life doesn't reflect the normal Orange County life that you have. And I'm not saying you got a plush life. I'm just saying the way you go about your life is different than the way I have to go about my life because of my role as a pastor and a Bible teacher. It is different. There's a different kind of pressure. There's a different kind of opposition. There's a different set of enemies. There's a different kind of stress upon that that does not happen in the normal Christian life. The next verse points out some other aspects of this. It's like being an athlete. Verse number 5. He competes as an athlete. If he does, if anyone does, he can't get the crown unless he competes according to the, here's a line you can underline, the rules, okay? Here's the thing about the ministry. You have to be careful about the rules. And let's put it this way. The scrutiny that I will receive about the way I live my life is going to be different than the way you live your life, not only in heaven at the Bema Seat judgment, but in this life now. You do understand you have freedoms to do things as a Christian I could never get away with. You understand that, right? You should just know that. Sympathize with just a second and think and extrapolate. My life has to be led differently than yours. I can't, in many cases, we've been through things like this. I can't drive what you drive. I can't live like you live. I can't vacation in some places like you would be able to. I can't ingest or entertain myself with some things that you might even have the license to do it. I can't. The rules as a pastor are different. And anybody who's done it can tell you that the rules are just different. Part of it is the fishbowl. Thirdly, the farmer. The hardworking farmer. Now, again, in the pastoral epistle, particularly in 2 Timothy, he's concerned about making sure that this lead pastor, Timothy, takes care of the rest of the pastors. So he's going to emphasize he should be the first to receive a share of the crops. So he's going to look at the benefit there. But the attachment to the word farmer helps us. Hardworking. The issue for the pastor should be that that is a hardworking job, and it's a demanding job. And it certainly is. And again, as Paul said, I'm insane to tell you this. But you need to know because a lot of people view the ministry much differently than the reality. Because people say, well, what a great job, preach on Sunday, golf all the rest of the week. What a great job. Yeah, I got to get a job like that, right? Good work if you can get it. What are you talking about? Do you have any clue what the pastor's life is like? Really, seriously. Not to mention I can't eat a meal, right? Without, you know, hobnobbing and talking, which is fine. I love it. Come up and say hi to me when I'm eating a meal. But the bottom line is my work schedule just to run a church of moderate size here is so much work. Do you understand that? It's like being a soldier. It's like being an athlete. It's like being a farmer. It's hard. It's scrutiny. It's pain and opposition. So you need to pray for us. Pray for our attitude. Pray that we don't get discouraged. Pray that we don't get depressed. Pray that we don't get frustrated. Okay? I mean, we're fighting that all the time in this work.
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2: 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We'll see you then.
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3: I hope listening to that message right here on the well has helped you to grow in the Lord, to rely on Him more. As the Bible says, God is our refuge and strength, an ever-present help in trouble. Thanks so much for being here. I'm Bill Bumpus. More Bible teaching on the way. But first, here's a special message for you. I want you to hear.
4: What I want you to see, folks, is that Jesus believed the Bible down to its very words, its verb tenses. And that's the basis on which he argued. Go back now to Matthew chapter 5, verse 18. For truly I say to you, until heaven and earth pass away, not the smallest letter or stroke shall pass from the law until all is accomplished. Jesus says, it's easier for the universe as we know it to be completely destroyed than for the smallest Hebrew letter, even the small little distinguishing stroke added to a letter, to pass away. It's easier for the universe to pass away than for anything in Scripture not to be accomplished. In fact, notice how he puts it, until all is accomplished. The Greek word for accomplished here in verse 18 is different than the word fulfilled back in verse 17. Literally, the word in verse 18 means to happen or to come to pass. Jesus says it's easier for the universe to be destroyed than for anything, the smallest little stroke that's written in Scripture, to fail to happen. What I want you to see, folks, is that Jesus was emphasizing the utter trustworthiness, truthfulness, certainty, inerrancy of the Scripture. If you don't believe this, then you won't respond to this book the way God wants you to respond to this book. You will have every right, if you doubt the inerrancy of this book, if you doubt its reliability, if, unlike Jesus, you aren't willing to put your hopes on a verb tense, then you will neglect this book. And your views will change, and you'll be willing to give ground in order to look reputable with the people around you to fit in. Within the last couple of years, a professor stood up at a seminary class in an evangelical seminary right here in our city and told his students that if they were going to defend the traditional doctrine of inerrancy, they need to be prepared to be disappointed. What I want you to see, folks, from our study is that that view is out of step with historic Christianity, and it is certainly out of step with the clear beliefs and statements of our Lord. You can have complete confidence in the scriptures you hold. But what I want you to understand is that book you hold in your hand is utterly trustworthy. Jesus affirmed it. He affirmed the Old Testament, and he handpicked the writers of the New. And he commanded us, as we'll see, to read it, to love it, to meditate on it, to obey it, down to its smallest precept. That's how you ought to treat the Bible.
5: Do you carry around the weight of a guilty conscience? Did you know you can be free from the guilt of your past? The Bible says that if anyone is in Christ Jesus, he is a new creation. The past is gone, and everything is made new. If you would like to know how you can begin a relationship with Jesus Christ, have your past forgiven, and be free from all the condemnation and guilt, call 888-NEED-HIM or chat with us at chataboutjesus.com.
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8: An open door is no different from a closed door to a person who is dead. Makes no difference. 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
9: Welcome to Open the Bible with Pastor Colin Smith. And Colin, today we're looking at that grace of God where He is saving us. We're looking at what happens to a person when they become a Christian and how they happen to come to faith.
10: Yeah, and from our side, we may say, well, I believed in the Lord Jesus Christ. But behind that, the Bible gives us marvelous language like this, that we were dead in trespasses and sins, and God made us alive in Jesus Christ. So behind my faith, there's a miracle of God at work.
9: So it sounds like we're completely passive in this, nothing for us to do.
10: No, we're not passive because God says repent and God says believe. And yet, in what way am I able to do that? When
9: right.
10: Jesus says to the man with a shriveled hand, stretch out your hand, he's been called to do something, but how is he going to do it? That's the question. The answer is the God who commands him to do it is going to give him the power to do it. Now, God calls us to faith. Mm-hmm. How am I going to have faith? Well, God is able to give what he commands.
9: All right, that is what we're going to be looking at on today's program. So if you can, I hope you'll open your Bible and join us in Ephesians 2 as we continue the message, Dead Men Walking. Here's Pastor Colin.
8: Death is the end of all hope for us, but not for God. The Father raises the dead, and the Son of God, who has life in himself, is able to give this life to whom he is pleased to give it. Now that raises then the following question, how then does Christ give this life? And the answer is that Jesus gives this life, this new life, by speaking. Notice that clearly in verse 25. A time is coming, Jesus says, and has now come. So this is something that now already is happening with the coming of Jesus and since his coming. A time is coming and has now come when the dead will hear the voice of the Son of God, and those who hear will live. Now, of course, that should immediately make you think, what's the first thing that we learn about God in the Bible? Right at the beginning in the creation story, when he speaks, things that did not exist come into being. It's wonderful. God says, Let there be light, and there is light. Now here's the Son of God, and he speaks. And when he speaks, he says, let there be life. And when the Son of God says, let there be life, life comes where there was only death previously. People who were dead hear his voice, and now hearing his voice live. This is a miracle of grace. While you were dead in transgressions and sins, God made you alive in Jesus Christ. That's what he's talking about right here. So Christ comes to people who are dead in their sins. He says, let there be light. And the dead hear the voice of the Son of God, and those who hear live. You, of course, have this illustrated in the physical realm by our Lord Jesus Christ in the Gospels. Do you remember that little girl, Jairus' daughter, 12 years old, and she's dead. And there she is in the bedroom. And Jesus goes in, and the father and the mother, and you remember Jesus goes and says, Talitha cum, Talitha cum, which means, little girl, I say to you, get up. And when Jesus speaks, what happens? Life comes into her. And she gets up, and Jesus says, well, now to her parents, you better go and give her something to eat. And you remember, perhaps even more dramatically, if that is possible, the tomb of Lazarus. And he's been in there for 4 days, so that Mary says, it's going to really smell in there now if they open the stone. And Jesus says, do you remember, Lazarus, come forth! And John records how, can you imagine this? Lazarus comes forth and he's still bound with all these linen strips and there's a cloth around his face. The Son of God speaks, and physical life is imparted in these resurrections from the dead. And you see, it has been precisely that way that we are being told that the Son of God speaks into spiritual death, into our own inability, our own unresponsiveness towards God, and brings a new heart and brings a new mind, brings a new spirit. The Bible calls this the new birth, being born from above. It's wonderful. It's glorious. The dead hear his voice and live. So here is Jesus. He is in the business of raising people who are spiritually dead, and he is still doing this today. He does it through his word. He does it by his spirit. That is why, you see, in the scriptures we read that a person is born again in a convergence of two factors. The new birth is described in two ways. We are born again of the Word, that's 1 Peter 1:23, and we are born again of the Spirit, where the Word of the Gospel comes and the work of the Spirit operates. New life is generated in a person who was spiritually dead. The dead hear the voice of the Son of God, and those who hear live. Matthew Henry says, it is by the voice of the Son of God that souls are raised to spiritual life, and that power is communicated by his word. His word. Earlier this year, I got to know a new member of our congregation, Keith De Velasco. As we were talking, he told me about his father, Joe, who was a Christian artist. Joe De Velasco, who is now with the Lord, lived for many years in Park Ridge. His work has been widely appreciated, and one of his paintings is displayed in the Billy Graham Center in Wheaton. Well, Keith gave me a print of one of his father's paintings, which is now hanging in my office. It is not the most beautiful painting I have ever seen, but it's in my office because it gets to the heart of what I believe. And here's the picture. It's called, O Wretched Man. Now, look at this picture. This man is dead, and he is looking at himself. And if you can read the inscription on the top, it has the words, O wretched man that I am. He's asking that question from Romans in chapter 7, who's going to deliver me from this body of death? And you see the force of the painting. As long as this man is looking at himself, he's only looking at death, and there is no hope for him there. But look at where there is hope in the picture. The man's hand is resting on the Bible, the Word of God. And do you see the color there? That life is coming into him. And it's coming into him from the Word of Christ. The Son of God is bringing life into the place where there was death by the entrance of his Word. So here's this man, and he's consumed with himself, and he's saying, "Oh, wretched man that I am, who is going to deliver me from this body of death?" But there is an answer to that question, and the answer to that question is, thanks be to God through Jesus Christ our Lord. Here's the message. As long as you're looking at yourself, and as long as you're preoccupied with yourself, there is absolutely no hope that you are ever going to find there. Lay hold of the promises of the Son of God. Lay hold of the Word of life. Lay hold of the Lord Jesus Christ and his promises, and life will come into you. Life comes. I need this myself. That is why I have it in my office. As often as I end up getting preoccupied with myself, what have I done with my life? What have I accomplished? How have I progressed as a Christian? I go down and down and down. What do I have to do? I have to lay hold of the promises of God. My life is hidden with Christ in God. That's where my life is. So I say to you, those who are drawn to Christ even now, I say to you, look to Jesus Christ. Right now, put your trust in him. Put your faith in him. Believe in the Lord Jesus Christ. Ask him to do for you what you cannot do for yourself. Look to him to be for you what you cannot be for yourself. Do you lack love for God? Come to the Lord Jesus Christ and ask of him what you do not have. Do you feel that if you were to seek to be a Christian today, that this is something that is beyond what you could do? Well, look to Jesus Christ to give you what you do not have. Don't sit looking at yourself. There is no hope there. There's a great old hymn, "Jesus, the name high over all," that speaks of the very power that is in Jesus Christ, even in his name. And it says this: "Jesus, the sinner's fetters breaks and bruises Satan's head. Power into strengthless souls he speaks, and life into the dead." That's where there's hope. That's where there's hope.
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8: Now, two conclusions and then we're through. Here's the first. It is always worth sharing the gospel. It is always worth sharing the gospel. I have to tell you that the truth we've been looking at today is, to me, the single most motivating truth with regards to sharing the gospel that I know. It encourages me, it drives me, it sustains me in the work of evangelism. Here's why. Some of you will remember one of the best-known stories in the Old Testament, the Valley of Dry Bones in Ezekiel in chapter 37. And remember that God takes Ezekiel in a vision to see this vast, vast valley, and it's full of dry bones. Nothing's living there. And God says to Ezekiel, "Son of man, can these bones live?" And Ezekiel says, "Oh, sovereign Lord, only you know that." And then the Lord says, "Well, now prophesy to these bones." In other words, speak to these bones. Speak the word of God. That's what prophesy means. Speak the word of God to these bones and say to them, "Dry bones, hear the word of the Lord and live." And you can imagine Ezekiel going, "I ought to speak to dry bones?" I mean, I expect he'd spoken to a few pretty unresponsive congregations, but to speak to a valley of dry bones, "You serious, Lord?" I mean, what possible purpose can there be in speaking the word of God into a situation of death? And maybe you right now are thinking about someone who is spiritually dead. And you say, "Well, what's the point in even trying? What's the point in even saying something about Christ to them?" But Ezekiel was obedient to the Lord, and he spoke the word of the Lord. And you remember what happened as he spoke the word of the Lord into the situation of absolute death? What happened? The Spirit of God began to move. And God said to the bones, "I will make breath enter you, and you will come to life." And you remember how that happened, these various bones, and you can't even say it without hearing the words of the song and the music about the bones getting connected to each other. And eventually, there are living people. Now, what's that story there all about in the Old Testament? It's telling us precisely what we're learning today, that God brings new life into places of death by His Spirit, and He does it through the Word. Through the Word of Christ that we are privileged to share with others. Now, I know that it does not happen that new life comes every time we share the word of God. It's like the living seed, and some falls on stony ground, but some falls on ground in which God is wonderfully at work, and up springs a harvest, 30, 60, and 100-fold. So I say to you, when you understand this, you will be greatly encouraged, because what's motivating in evangelism is not to look at the particular situation of the person. Then you'll just say, "Oh, they're so far away, there can't be any hope." And motivation of evangelism doesn't come in terms of saying, "How good is my presentation of the gospel?" Because then you'll only despair of your own inadequate presentation. Motivation from evangelism comes in this way, that you know and are convinced of the biblical truth that Christ imparts spiritual life through His Word. Therefore, you go onto the college campus and you share it with some other students. Or you share it with some neighbors. Or you share it with a colleague at work. And who knows what God will do by His Spirit through the imparting of His Word. That's how spiritual life comes. And here's the second and the last application today, and it's simply this. There is therefore hope in Christ for the worst of sinners. There is hope in Jesus Christ from the person in church who is farthest from God of all of us today. There's hope for you in Jesus Christ today. There really is. When I was studying theology back in London, I remember in one of our classes learning about a thing called the Engel scale. It was quite trendy in those days. The idea behind it was this, that some people seem to be very, very far away from God, and other people seem to be relatively near to some kind of personal faith. And the Engel scale was developed to attempt to sort of chart a person's spiritual position. So if you were sort of really antagonistic towards Christianity, you might be a minus 10. If you seemed fairly softened towards Christianity, you might be a minus 2 or a minus 1. Conversion came at point 0. If you were a very young and immature Christian, you were plus 1. And if you were really flying in spiritual maturity, you were plus 10. The Engel scale. The idea of it, of course, was that this could be used in some way to help missionaries and to help churches focus on the people who were most likely to be responsive. And surely it would be a wise thing to place our effort where we were likely to get the greatest response. And folks, that's 30 years ago. I still remember sitting in this class And I'm thinking to myself, that makes absolutely no sense to me whatsoever. Because if it is true that we are all spiritually dead until Jesus Christ breathes life into us, what is the difference between a minus one and a minus 10? Seriously. I mean, if minus one is dead, then presumably minus five is very dead, and minus 10 is extremely dead. Listen, the rich young ruler wanted to know about eternal life. I'd make him a minus one, wouldn't you? And he comes to Jesus all interested and all moral and interested and wants eternal life. And he speaks to Jesus himself. And what happens? He goes away hopelessly lost. Because he's spiritually dead. And here's another man, Saul of Tarsus. Where would you put him? Minus 10 on the Engels scale. I think that's where he belongs, right? Absolute hatred for the Church of Jesus Christ and everything that the name of Christ represents. A minus 10, stone dead towards the things of Christ. But what happens? He hears the voice of the Son of God on the road to Damascus, and he is gloriously converted. Listen, if you are a Christian today, the miracle that has happened in your life is every bit as great as what happened to Saul of Tarsus on the road to Damascus. If you don't see that, it's probably because you don't believe that you were spiritually dead. Maybe you were, like me, brought up in a Christian home. And maybe, like me, you did come to Jesus in a very simple way early in life, and you had not committed any gross sins at that time. But I'm saying to you, it was no harder for God to save Saul of Tarsus than it was for him to save you. The miracle was exactly the same. It was a resurrection from the dead. Your salvation was no less a miracle, no less an intervention from God than what happened on the road to Damascus to the Saul of Tarsus. You were dead and you were brought to life. There are no degrees in that. And so I say, just turning that one more time, it may be that you have come here today and you are very far from God. You came into the service, you were antagonistic towards God. You came here, you really don't know why you came here, you don't know why you're here now. And I want to say to you, you do not need to take a long journey to come to Jesus Christ. He's able to make you a new man. He's able to make you a new woman today. The resurrection of Jesus Christ, when he was lying in the grave and the Father raised him from the dead, it happened in a moment. Up from the grave he arose. That could happen to you today, spiritually. God is able to do that for you today as you have heard the word of Jesus Christ. He's able to give you a new mind. He's able to give you a new heart, new desires, new affections, new power, new direction. A new spirit, he's able to make you a new creation. He's able to do it right now. That's what conversion is. We were all at one time dead in transgressions and sins. But, says Paul of Christian believers, God has made us alive in Jesus Christ. My prayer is that that life will come through the word into your soul today if it has not come already. And maybe you've been in church for the last 30 years and you're just like the rich young ruler. Very religious, but the life of Jesus is not in you. You need that miracle of grace that we've been talking about every bit as much as the person in the congregation right now who's the furthest from God. Look to Christ. Tell him that you've seen your own need in a whole new light. And as you hear his word, believe in the Father and in the Son. He says this, whoever hears my word and believes in him who sent me has eternal life and will not be condemned because he, she has crossed over from death to life. So today, if you hear his voice, do not harden your heart. Thank you.
9: 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You know, I think for those of us who do know Jesus, that last point really gives us a lot of hope. And if you don't know Jesus as your Savior and Lord, I hope that as you've been listening to the message today, and maybe you felt that desire to learn more or to give your life to Jesus, that you'll do that today. In fact, that you'll do that right now. And then let us know here at Open the Bible that you've done that. You can call and talk to one of our staff members at 1-877-OPEN-365 or through our website at openthebible.org. We're able to bring you Pastor Colin's teaching each day because of your financial generosity. And as you give a gift of any amount this month, we want to say thank you by sending you a copy of Lincoln's Daily Devotional. And Colin, what is one thing that you'd like people to take away from this book?
10: Well, you know that opening the Bible is really very, very simple. I think some people have the idea, you know, oh, I don't have time for studying the Bible and it's all very difficult and all very complicated. Actually, it's beautifully simple. And Lincoln's Devotional is really a good place to begin. What this book does is it gives us a verse for every day of the year, just a verse. Sometimes it's two verses from the Bible, but it's very, very short. The idea is that you try and take in a simple and wonderful truth or promise from the Word of God, and then just carry it in your heart and in your mind to be able to draw strength from it, to draw comfort and hope from it. And each month in this devotional is organized around a theme of part of the experience of a believer's life. So one month, you'll be looking at the temptations that a Christian faces. Another month, you'll be reading verses from the Bible about the sorrows that a Christian will experience. Another month, you'll be reading about the joys. And of course, you'll end up reading about the glorious hope and the great future that lies ahead of every believer. Very simple. A verse from the Old King James Version of the Bible, and a short poem or a verse of a hymn that just reflects on it added. And that's there for you every day for a year. It's a great place to get started. Or if you got bogged down, it's a great way to be refreshed.
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11: Not so long ago, I was adventuring with someone I love very much, and what she shared with me changed my life. As she ended up going to a brand new high school, she was 15 at the time, she said, "What I realized at the end of the first day is that not only did not one person speak to me, not one person even looked at me. I was dying inside, and nobody saw me, not one." And she said that after 2 months of feeling such sorrow and such pain, she realized that no human heart should suffer like this. And she said, "There in the back of my fourth period math class, I made the decision that the only way to make the hurt in my heart stop was just to make my heart stop." And the bell rang, she picked up her books, walked out into a hallway full of 1,000 other kids coming and going. And as she was walking to her next class, some boys were pushing and shoving, and one boy hit her so hard that he knocked her down to her knees on the floor and just splattered her stuff everywhere. And as she was crawling around on the floor trying to gather up her things, she thought, Jesus, this is just like my life. No one stopped to help. No one even noticed. Nobody cared. She said, I realized that no one will ever know that I died because nobody ever knew that I lived. And all she wanted to do was get away so she could cry in private. She realized that in the commotion of all these kids coming and going, that there was a blonde girl on the other side of the hall who saw the whole thing. And she was looking at this devastated young woman in blue eyes locked onto brown eyes. They just held each other's gaze. And then she did something very unexpected. This blonde-haired girl looked at this devastated young woman and she smiled. Did one person actually see me? And as she went home, she gathered all the things that she needed to carry out her plan. She went to the place that she had chosen and she got down on her knees. And she told me, Kim, all I could see was this girl's face in my mind smiling at me. And maybe there was one person in this world who cared for me. And in that instant, she just collapsed in a rush of tears, knowing that I will wait one more day to see if there is one who cares for me. And sure enough, after that space between fourth and fifth period, the bell rang, went out into the hall with 1,000 other kids, and she looked down the hallway and saw this blonde girl coming around the corner, and again, blue eyes met brown eyes. She said, Kim, my life was saved with one smile a day. This devastated young woman realized that if I could just hold on to that space between fourth and fifth period, I would be okay. Until she came to know the saving grace and the hope of Jesus Christ. He can make something as simple as a smile save the life of another person.
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13: There are many of you listening to my voice today. 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
13: What must you do? 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That means that you acknowledge that you've sinned, that you're willing to give up your sins, and by faith you receive Christ into your heart. Now, the moment you receive Christ, the Bible says the Holy Spirit comes to live within. He lives in your heart now if you know Christ.
12: Would you like to have that kind of relationship with Jesus Christ? We can help. 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That's findpeacewithgod.net. From the Billy Graham Evangelistic Association and The Well, the voice of life.
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15: 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You cannot control the timing, and you cannot control the order of events. But you must accept the fact that life will change. I've discovered that some of us have bad habits in trying to hang on to old seasons.

0: 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Mark is the founding pastor of New Life Community Church in Chicago, and I'm Wayne Shepherd. Mark, have you ever found yourself in a chapter of life you can't make sense of? I think many of our listeners feel stuck in a season that doesn't seem to be going anywhere.
1: You know, and I think we all go through seasons where we're trying to make sense of, why is this happening? What does this chapter of my life mean? It can be the death of a loved one. It could be the loss of a job. It can be a divorce, a post-traumatic experience, or just retirement, or whatever it may be. So if you're trying to make sense of this season, we have a message for you. Right out of the book of Ecclesiastes, where the writer of Ecclesiastes is wrestling through life, the meaning of life, and making sense of life.
0: Yeah, these are real life questions.
1: Oh, these are, yes. I mean, he's really digging in and asking questions, and really, ultimately, it all points back to God, but you have to wrestle honestly with these questions.
0: Well, thousands of years ago, Solomon was struggling with the same things you may be struggling with. So let's listen carefully now. We're in Ecclesiastes chapter 3. Here's Mark with a lesson titled, When It's Hard to Make Sense of Your Current Chapter.
1: Have you ever asked yourself this question? How did I get here? What's happening to me? How did I end up in the situation that I'm in? Anybody ever asked themselves that question? Yeah, half of you, a couple of you, some of you that don't want to admit it. Let me tell you a story of a friend of mine. A few years ago, he was on an airplane and it was kind of a long trip, and he didn't want to use the restroom in the airplane. You know how small they are, how cramped they are. He said, nah, I'm going to wait till the airplane lands. Well, the plane landed and he said, okay, I'll get through customs pretty fast. It took a long time to get through, and he's like, okay, I got to make it quick. And finally he got through, and he was like, I'm going to have an accident in the hallways of O'Hare unless I find a restroom. And he spotted the sign, and he said, yes. And so as fast as he could, he made his way in, went into the restroom, went in a stall, closed the door, sat down on the toilet, and he said, aha, I'm so glad I made it. While he was sitting there, however, he started to hear some voices outside talking. And he thought, uh-oh, those women came into the men's bathroom. They must have made a mistake. And as he sat there for a little bit longer, he realized there were more women's voices out there. And then it dawned on him, I'm in the women's bathroom. So a woman went into that stall, another woman went into that stall. You know how you can see people's feet underneath. So he lifted up his legs. He's in the stall sitting on the toilet with his legs lifted up thinking, how am I going to get out of this one? How did I end up here? So he waited with his legs lifted up until he didn't hear any voices. Then he ran out of the stall, didn't even wash his hands, ran out of the stall real fast. As he was going out, a lady was walking in and she said, oh, I'm sorry. I thought it was, he just didn't look and ran off. You know, some of you are in a season of life that you can relate. How did I end up here? You're in some season of life with your legs lifted up in some chapter of life saying, I don't know how I ended up here. This message is for you. It may be a chapter of confusion. It may be a chapter of pain. It may be a chapter in which you are in a different season that you did not expect to be in, and you find yourself and you are disoriented. Maybe it's a chapter in which you are in a dark valley and you're wondering, I don't want to be in this valley. But if you are in a chapter of life that's hard for you to understand, God has a message for you today. Out of the book of Ecclesiastes, we're looking at chapter 3. I'm going to begin reading in verse 1. The book of Ecclesiastes was written by a man by the name of Solomon. Solomon was the son of King David, and the book of Ecclesiastes is sometimes a little bit hard to understand, a little bit confusing, because it's a man wrestling to make sense of life. He has faith, he believes in God, but he's trying to make sense of injustice in life and the routine of life and toil and happiness and what it all means. And so he has a very honest conversation that he allows us to participate in as he struggles to make sense of the meaning of life. In verse 1, he says of chapter 3, "For everything, there is a season and a time for every matter under the sun." Now, this expression "under the sun," he uses it sometimes. It means under God, in all the universe, basically. In essence, he's saying there's a season for everything. Now, you may not like the season you're in, but there is a season for everything. Then he describes the seasons. He says, hey, there's a time to be born, and we celebrate that effusively, send out cards, take pictures, and then there's a time to die that no one really wants to go to. There's a time to plant and a time to pluck up what is planted. There's a time to kill and a time to be healed. A time to break down and a time to build up. There's a time that all of us find ourselves, a time to weep. But there's also a time to laugh. There's a time to mourn, and there's a time to dance. There's a time to cast away stones, and the time to gather the stones together. There's a time to embrace, and there's a time to refrain from embracing. There's a time to seek and a time to lose. There's a time to keep and a time to cast away. There's a time to tear and a time to sow. There's a time to keep silence, and there's a time to speak. There's a time to love and a time to hate. There's a time for war and a time for peace. Solomon says there's a season for everything under the sun. And we need to embrace the fact that life doesn't stay the same. Some of us want it to stay the same. Some of us want it to change. But one of the things that you can be sure of is life does not stay the same. It moves in cycles. You can be guaranteed of this, that 5 years from now, your life will not be the same. Some of you remember the birth of your baby daughter, and then suddenly you're hugging her as she's off to college. And you say, how did that happen? Wow. That was fast. Life is a series of rapid changes. You don't notice it when you're in the middle of it, but it continues to change. And sometimes you're in a time of mourning, and sometimes you're in a time of laughing. If you're in a time of laughing, you think life is great. I love this season. It's phenomenal. If you're in a time of mourning, you're saying, how long will this last? What happened? How can I get out of this season? But what the author tells us is that seasons change. Get ready for it. Expect it. Understand it. You cannot control the timing, and you cannot control the order of events, but you must accept the fact that life will change. You know what I've discovered? I've discovered that some of us have bad habits in trying to hang on to old seasons. Let me tell you some of the ones that come to my mind as I've observed people trying to hang on to a certain season. I've come up with a few of them that I've observed. One is the nostalgia addiction. You know, when someone thinks of a certain season of their life that was great, but they kind of still live in that season. You know, hey, that was awesome. The time you caught that touchdown in high school, beautiful. But bro, you're 65 now, you're still wearing the jersey, it's a little tattered and worn, and you tell us that story every time we see it. That was a great moment, but hey, it's time to live in this moment. How many of you know what I'm talking about? People tend to be drawn towards the seasons of life that were most exciting to them. And you know, some of you lived through the 60s and you're just, you were so happy when bell bottoms came out again. You were just like, yeah, this is it. Let's go with it. Because there are certain times that we gravitate towards, that we hang on to. But I've also seen the comparison trap where you're in a season of life that you don't like and you're comparing yourself with others that maybe are your same age that have what you don't have or have circumstances that are better. And so you spend your time comparing yourself to other people's seasons. Or I've seen the escapism default. You don't like the season that you're in. It's a difficult chapter for you. So you just escape. You've been watching for the third time that same Netflix series. You binge watch hour after hour. You know why? Because it helps you escape your reality. So you'd rather live someone else's life that seems more exciting and interesting than live your reality right now. And so you're just escaping your season or where you're at. I've also seen people not like the season that they're in and it feels like it's out of control, and so they get into control mode. They try to micromanage the things that they can control. So you've wiped that desk off 100 times and you're telling people around you exactly what to do and not what to do because life is out of control, so you try to control the things that you can. How about the future obsession? I've seen people that don't like the season that they're in, and so they're obsessed with the future. When you get a boyfriend, when you get married, when you get that job, when you get that house, obsessed with the vacation that you've been planning for 3 years because you don't want to live in the present, so you obsess about the future. Or lastly, isolation compulsion.

0: you're asking those questions. And this is called the process of sanctification and the ongoing battle that you will have and I will have and every living being will have in putting to death the old self and the flesh. And even the Apostle Paul, he talks about it. He says, what I want to do, I don't do. And what I don't want to do, I end up doing. So I would just want to encourage you that this battle is a normal battle. But I also want to challenge you not just to accept the power of the flesh. And so this happens through the transforming of our mind, of getting into the Word, of surrendering to the Spirit, of saying yes to God, of responding to conviction rapidly, of getting into accountability, of going to those hard places and surrender to God. There's not one magic bullet. It is a process of sanctification in which you say more and more death to self, and yes, Jesus live in me as I die to myself. But don't give up.
1: No.
0: Don't give in. Don't live under guilt. You're under grace, but continue in the battle, and you will see change in your life.
1: That's good. Thank you, Mark. And thank you, Trey, for sharing that with us. We appreciate these honest questions we get from listeners. If you have one to share with us, we'd love to hear it. Just call and leave your message on a recorded line. You can dial 312-329-2011, 312-329-2011, or go to boldsteps.org for more ways to reach us. All right, thanks for the pause. Let's get back into our message now with Mark Jobe.
0: Some of us who don't like the season that we're in, it's a dark, confusing, difficult chapter in life, and so you just don't want to be around people. We can't get you out of the house. You avoid people as much as possible because you don't want to talk to anybody because this is a difficult season. Instead of going to church, you watch online. Hey, if you're watching online, you have a good excuse. It's okay, but here we are. Hello. Sometimes we're in a dark chapter. Solomon is telling us this. He reminds us, expect life to change. Don't resist it. Embrace the season that you're in because you cannot control the season, but you can acknowledge that there is change and stop resisting because there is a beauty and a burden to every season. So if life is always shifting, then we need an anchor beyond ourselves. That leads to the next point. Here it is. Trust God's plan. Notice what Solomon says in verse 9. He says, what gain has the worker for his toil? He's observing people that are working hard. Maybe the farmer that gets up early in the morning is toiling the ground. People that are making the food for others. And he says, hey, in the end, is it just a paycheck? What's the reward for all the hard work that people are doing? He says, I've seen the business that God has given to the children of man to be busy with. It looks like from the outside that people's routine are difficult and they're up in the morning and fighting traffic in Chicago and go to that cubicle and put in a lot of hours, finish up and fight traffic again and go home and get ready. Barely time, day after day, weekends there's a little bit break, but it happens over and over. And he says, I've observed that. And what is the reward? Some people say, well, it must be meaningless. It seems like a very dull, difficult, meaningless existence. But listen to what he says. I love this verse. Verse 11. He, speaking about God, he has made everything beautiful in its time. Let me read that again. He, God, the sovereign God of the universe who made us and designed us, he has made everything. The highs, the lows, the good, the bad, the times of mourning, the times of dancing, the time, everything beautiful in its time. Think of the season that you're currently in, right now, this moment, this week, this month, this chapter. Can I tell you something? There is a beauty to your season that you're in.

0: that maybe you haven't observed or haven't celebrated, but even now, there's a beauty to your season. Now, let me say this. There's also a burden to your season. Typically, what I've discovered is that there's a beauty and a burden. And it's oftentimes what we choose to concentrate on that determines our attitude. If you're a mother right now with a little child, a little baby, there's a beauty to having a newborn babe. The beauty of holding that baby and thinking, this baby's mine. Feeling that baby against you, the love, the maternal connection that happens there. But there's also a burden. Sleepless nights, hormonal changes, crying, not being able to just run out, tiredness of the body. There's a burden to it, but there's a beauty to it. What I've discovered is that the further we get away from it, usually we remember the beauty and forget the burden. Because now you have a teenage daughter and you're saying, oh, I remember when she was just a little bit, I wish I could have her back like that again. But you forget the burden of it. No matter what season you're in today, I want to tell you there's a beauty and a burden. What are you focused on? Seasons change. Nothing remains the same. You may be an older, let me call it a more seasoned individual. And you say, well, Pastor, I don't see any beauty to getting older. I just have aches and pains and I can't get around as much and I got to go to the doctor a lot. And you bend down to tie your shoe and then you say, what else can I do while I'm down here? Because life doesn't work. Can I tell you something? If you're a seasoned individual here, there's a beauty to this season as well. You're hopefully have more wisdom, more maturity. You've seen life come and go. It doesn't upset you like it used to. You have the power of impartation. Hopefully your faith is a little bit more mature. And although your body may not be where it needs to be, listen, there is some, you ooze with wisdom and maturity if you've developed it. There's a beauty that's there as well. Every season has beauty and burden. And what Solomon tells us is, hey, God has made everything beautiful in its time. I want you to pause a second. Just pause for a second. Think about it. If you were to put a title to the season that you're in, what would you call it? Go ahead. What would you call it? Let me ask you another question. What is the burden of this season? Most of us, that comes right to our mind. Immediately, you know the burden of it. The finances, the health, the daughter that doesn't talk to you, the job stress. What's the burden? Loneliness, depression. What? Now, can I ask you this? And some of you haven't thought of this for a long time. What's the beauty to the season? Because God has said He makes everything beautiful in His time. What is the beauty to the season that you're living in? Name it.
1: 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Mark is called Goliath Must Fall, and one of the giants that Louis takes on is addiction. That feels especially relevant right now.
0: It does, and I love the image of a giant in our life that needs to come down. Mm. David was facing something insurmountable without the power of God. There are so many people today in our society that have been lured into addictions, and now that addiction has become the giant.
1: Right.
0: You know, Wayne, I've pastored in the city of Chicago for many, many years, and
2: everything from hardcore heroin addicts to cocaine addicts to so many other addictions. And you say, oh, that's great, Pastor Mark. That's not me. But let me just
3: Let's stop for a moment. Right, yeah.
2: 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That can be chocolate silk pie, or that can be a pornography that you go to. It could be a lot of things in your life, not just alcohol or hardcore drugs. That giant must fall, or that giant will rule you. Giglio gives some real practical, good, insightful lessons in overcoming addiction in this book called Goliath Must Fall.
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5: Follow me. The call of Jesus is to follow him in a life of continuous commitment. The call of Jesus is to follow him not on our terms, but on his. He is King Jesus. He's a long-promised Messiah, victorious over Satan, victorious over the forces of darkness and of hell itself. He is the light coming to those who dwell in darkness. There is none like him, nor will there ever be anyone like him. When Christ comes into our life, there is this radical change, a fundamental change of attitude, of agendas, of orientation. And this is the focus in these magnificent Beatitudes. Are you poor in spirit? Are you mourning over your sin? Is there this meekness and gentleness, hunger and thirst after righteousness? Be merciful. Be pure in heart. Be a peacemaker. Be ready to suffer on account of Christ. Rejoice and be glad, for your reward is great in heaven. And receive the wonderful blessings of God. You see, our hope is not in this life. We look beyond this life. Yes, there are blessings here and now as we follow Jesus, but the best is yet to come. This then is what it means to follow Jesus. This is life in the kingdom.
6: The Lord is my light and my salvation. Whom shall I fear? The Lord is the stronghold of my life. Of whom shall I be afraid? When evil men advance against me to devour my flesh, when my enemies and my foes attack me, they will stumble and fall. Though an army besiege me, my heart will not fear. Though war break out against me, even then I will be confident. One thing I ask of the Lord, this is what I seek, that I may dwell in the house of the Lord all the days of my life, to gaze upon the beauty of the Lord and to seek him in his temple.
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11: Douglas MacArthur wrote on his 75th birthday, "In the central place of every heart, there is a recording chamber. So long as it receives messages of beauty, hope, cheer, and courage, so long are you young. But when the wires are all down and your heart is covered with the snows of pessimism and the ice of cynicism, then and only then have you grown old."
10: What do you do with a gift you didn't earn and could never repay? For Job, his fiery season of suffering finally cooled. The long night gave way to morning. And from the hand of God came blessing upon blessing, more than he'd lost, more than he'd dreamed. But here's the beautiful thing. Those blessings weren't just for Job. Woven through his story is hope for you, wherever you find yourself today. Right now, in your own fire. Today on Insight for Living, Chuck Swindoll continues a message titled, "And Job Lived Happily Ever After." Or did he?
11: I find when I get to the 10th verse of this last chapter of his book that it begins to list for me no less than 4 great rewards that came his way. 4 gold-like blessings from the hand of God. And I enumerate them for us so that you might take hope where you find yourself today. Now, your rewards will be different because our trials are different. The blessings that come your way ultimately will not be the same as Job's necessarily. But these are his, and you will have yours. Take heart. The first of the 4 blessings I find in verse 10 and verse 12 of Job 42. Job's possessions are doubled. The Lord restored the fortunes of Job when he prayed for his friends. And the latter part of the verse explains what that means. The Lord increased all that Job had 2-fold. Now, there's a second blessing that comes in verse 11. His relatives and friends emerge. Notice what these people did when they came. They came to him and they ate bread with him in his house, and they consoled him and they comforted him for all the adversities that the Lord had brought on him. What a great family reunion. That brings me to a third blessing that came his way. Job's children are all replaced. Verse 13, he had 7 sons and 3 daughters. Let's say they did, okay? She had a little hand in that. They're both getting up in years, okay? And one day she says to Job, "You're not going to believe this, but I think I'm pregnant." He goes, "Say what?" Let's just say they're both 70, okay? Let's just start there. Here's Job laughing with his wife over the fact she's going to have a baby. Takes the maternity clothes out of mothballs and says, "I can, yeah, I guess I can fit back into that. Not just once, not twice. We're talking 10 pregnancies. He and his wife were given the ability to reproduce, and regardless of their ages, and we're not told exactly what it is, they get to enjoy the blessings of parenting, get this, with the wisdom of grandparents. Can't beat that combination. How often we have said, I so wish I knew then what I now know. I'd have been such a better parent. Well, they have the chance for a second time around. They don't make the mistakes they made the first time, or many of them. They got 7 boys and they got 3 daughters, and we read a little about the girls here, not anything about the boys. We read their names, Jemima and Kezia and Karen Hapuk. Notice something else about the daughters, not only their names, but they're lovely. In all the land, no women were found so fair as Job's daughters. Isn't that great? In all the land, there was none so fair. And their father, here's the third fact, not only their names and their beauty within and without, but their father gave them inheritance among their brothers. How unusual. But understand, this is before the Mosaic law. Now, the fourth of the great blessings have to do with his later years. The blessings of a long and satisfying life. You read of them in 16 and 17. Let's say Job is about 70 by the time the healing comes and the recovery, and he's lived a full life, and now we read that he lives 140 years after this, after the trials, and now he enters, if you will, a second phase of life. And if you add 70 to this, you come up with a 210 years of life. How great that must have been for him. In fact, look at what we read. He saw his sons and his grandsons and great-grandsons. It says 4 generations. Sons, grandsons, great-grandson, maybe great-great, depending on where the generations would start. It's not clear from this. And then he died. Isn't that a sweet way it appears? He dies an old man and full of days. The message reads, then he died an old man a full life. Living Bible renders this, then at last he died an old, old man after living a long, good life. You know, men and women, not much is said in any circle about those who are aging. It's sort of the overlooked segment of life, even though there are more of this particular category than ever before in our history of humanity. So we linger here long enough to not only have a little fun with it, but to draw some lessons from it. This is a man who has seen a lot of life. It's said of Abraham, he breathed his last and died in a ripe old age, an old man, and satisfied with life, and he was gathered to his people. Probably a reference of joining his people in the afterlife, we would say in heaven. It was said of David, then he died in a ripe old age, full of days, riches, and honor. Job is not dying a struggling, cranky, broken old codger whom no one enjoyed being around. This man is seeing his children, his grandchildren, his great-grandchildren. He is reliving so much of life and passing along so many of the things that he has learned. One of my sources says, the patriarchal formula, old and full of years, is expressive of a completely fulfilled life. What a way to die. Not as we began, living happily ever after. That's not possible. We're on this earth. We still have a sin-cursed nature. We still must deal with a hostile world and nature and others that is less than desirable. But there can be satisfaction. There can be fulfillment. There can be a purpose. Age is not kind to the human body. There are things that occur that even those very effective in their earlier years begin to fade. You who are younger have no idea what that feels like. Let's learn from a passage like this the value of helping those who are aging enjoy a more satisfying life. Douglas MacArthur wrote on his 75th birthday, "In the central place of every heart, there is a recording chamber. So long as it receives messages of beauty, hope, cheer, and courage, so long are you young. But when the wires are all down and your heart is covered with the snows of pessimism and the ice of cynicism, then and only then have you grown old." It's my experience to be in an enviable place where I am in life, especially as it relates to ministry and to my connection with Dallas Seminary. You have no idea, unless you're where I am, as often as I am, you have no idea of the pleasure that I get from being with men who are my mentors, who taught me when I was younger, and they're still walking with God. It's wonderful to see 75, 80, even into their 90-year-olds, still loving Jesus, still writing great works and reading and challenging me to stay strong. I love it when they call me Sonny. Dr. Walford was talking to me. He says, "When I was your age," I thought, "this is a great compliment, man." Now, I know that aging has its scary moments, I realize. Some are still driving in their 90s. We had one of our older faculty members driving up and bouncing off the curb not long ago. And the car just died. And so the person that was riding with him jumped out of the door and held onto the top and went, it was great. I was so glad I had not been in that car. Some wag said, "Remember, older folks are worth a lot more. They have silver in their hair, gold in their teeth, stones in their kidneys, lead in their feet, and natural gas in their gut." Worth a lot, folks. Let me give you 5 tips on how to stay young, okay? I'm going to pass them along to you. They're original with me. Nobody gave them to me. I've sort of learned them as life has unfolded for me. And you might want to write them down. I don't care what your age is. You'll be here someday. And when you are, you'll need to review these. You want to stay young? Remember these 5 things. Number 1, your mind isn't old, so keep developing it. Your mind isn't old. Keep developing it. Read more. Watch less television. Spend time with people who talk about events and ideas rather than sitting around a shop talking about people and how sorry this young generation is. Nobody wants to be around a crotchety old person who sees only the clouds and the rain. Your mind is not old. Keep developing it. Keep developing it. I read about one comedian who said his daddy is so ready to die, he won't even buy green bananas. That's a crazy way to live. Dare the aging process. Buy a whole bunch of green bananas. Your mind isn't old. Number 2, your humor isn't over. Keep enjoying it. I love being around older people who still see the sunny side of life. They still see things funny happening. They still can tell a great story. They still enjoy a real belly laugh. You look fabulous when you laugh, and it takes years off of you. Helps clean out some of the lines on your faces And some of you would do well to cultivate a better sense of humor. Did I say something wrong? Maybe so. Your humor isn't over. Keep developing it. Keep enjoying it. Number three, your strength isn't gone. Keep using it. Don't let yourself get crippled up, if you will. If affliction comes and you can't hold it back, that's obvious. And certainly, we care about that, and we want you to find assistance any way you can. And we are increasingly more sensitive, I'm glad to say, of those who have disabilities. But most of us don't, thank the Lord. Quit addressing every ache and pain. Quit talking about how weak you're getting and how others will have to do this for you. You keep doing it. My physician friend for so many years made the mistake of telling an 84-year-old woman who had just ran 5 miles, he said to her at the next checkup, he said, "You know, take it easy. You don't have to run 5 miles." A week and a half later, she died. And he said to me at the memorial service, "I'll never again tell a patient to take it easy." Step up. Step up. Take the stairway. Don't always take the elevator. Walk out into life and travel and accept the challenges that life throws at you. You become increasingly more in demand. Your strength isn't gone. Keep using it. Here's a fourth. Your opportunities haven't vanished, so keep pursuing them. There are people all around you who could use an encouraging word, an affirming note, a phone call that says, "I love you and believe in you and I'm praying for you." So go there. Opportunities have not vanished. Don't allow yourself to get crowded in and closed in so that all the blinds stay pulled and all the doors stay locked and you live in the terror of somebody taking advantage of you. What a dreadful way to live. Without removing any of the need for necessary safety, don't live your life facing and thinking only of the dangers. If you do, you'll never leave your neighborhood. Opportunities haven't vanished. Keep pursuing them. Fifth is obvious. Your God is not dead. Keep serving and seeking Him. You'll find the living God is ageless. We always picture Him as an old man with white hair blowing wind out of the north, but that's not God. The Lord Jesus is timeless. One of the things we'll be impressed with when we're with Him is this incredible condition in which He is living His life. Take care of yourself. Keep up those good habits of health. Don't think it's not important. Job pulled through all of this and lived even another 140 years, and I read nothing of his being somehow set aside. 10 kids will do that to you, if nothing else. That'll keep you hopping. Came across a piece. "Lord, thou knowest better than I know myself that I am growing older and will someday be old. Keep me from getting talkative and particularly from the fatal habit of thinking I must say something on every subject and on every occasion. Release me from the craving to try and straighten out everybody's affairs. Keep my mind free from the recital of endless details. Give me wings to get to the point. I ask for grace enough to listen to the tales of others' pains. Help me endure them with patience. But seal my lips on my own aches and pains. They are increasing, and my love of rehearsing them is becoming sweeter as the years go by. I dare not ask for improved memory, but for a growing humility and a lessening cocksureness when my memory seems to clash with the memories of others. Teach me the glorious lesson that occasionally I may be mistaken. Keep me reasonably sweet." Isn't that a great line? "I do not want to be a saint. Some of them are so hard to live with. But a sour old woman or man is one of the crowning works of the devil. Make me thoughtful but not moody, helpful but not bossy. With my vast store of wisdom, seems a pity not to use it. But thou knowest, Lord, I want a few friends at the end. Give me the ability to see good things in unexpected places and talents in unexpected people. And give me, Lord, the grace to tell them so. I wish for all of you a full life that's marked not by living happily ever after, impossible, but satisfied, fulfilled, challenged, useful, godly, balanced, reasonably sweet. Reasonably sweet. I'm going to draw two more messages from Job. One will be what Job teaches us about ourselves. That's next time. And following that, what Job teaches us about our God. Then I promise we'll end the series. Bow with me, will you please? Could it be that the reason you are finding it elusive, this pursuit of a dream or remaining reasonably sweet, that you simply don't have a Savior? Here you are at this age, lived all these years, however old you may be, and you've never come to the cross. My, what a gap. No wonder life's getting more tedious and you're becoming more negative. You're lost. You're lost. Spiritually unborn. But there's a remedy. There's a remedy. We sang about it in the hymns and the songs. He is our strength when we are weak. He is the treasure that we seek. He is our all in all. That's Christ. I invite you to Him. Just turn it over to Him. Bring all the stuff of your life, and He has a wonderful way. Like restoring Job, He'll restore you, forgive you, give you a future. Come to Him today, won't you? Thank you, Lord, for lessons learned within the lines and between the lines of your inspired word. Thank you for truth to live by and to die by and to age with and to pass along. Thank you for our friend Job. It's like he's almost become a member of our family. Thank you for his model. Thank you for coming back to him with such words and deeds of assurance. Thank you for blessing him like no one else in his day. We find hope there, Lord, and reason to go on. We love you, and we say again, you are our all in all. For when even our father and mother fail us, the Lord will take us up. And weeping may endure for the night, but joy comes in the morning. Those who sow in sorrow and tears will reap in joy. I pray for my friends today who hear these words, who've never come to the Savior, or they've come and they've drifted. They've let the old nature take over. I pray that you'd cleanse them and free them and give them renewal and hope, that they might become one of those treasured aging people we need more of in this old world that's lost its way. And now unto him who has guarded us from stumbling and who can present us faultless before the presence of his joy with exceeding joy, to the only wise God, our dear Savior, be glory and majesty, dominion and power, both now and forever. In Jesus' dear name, we pray. And everyone said, Amen.
10: 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So what does the book of Job actually teach us about ourselves? I'm Bill Meyer. Chuck Swindoll answers that question Tuesday on Insight for Living.

0: 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We got this note from Lori. 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We'd love to hear how the Lord is using The Well to impact your life. More Bible teaching straight ahead, but first, an inspiring message here on The Well.
1: You know, Jesus, when he walked this earth, liked to spend a lot of time by the Sea of Galilee. In fact, some of his greatest teachings came right by the shore. Here's one of them. After Jesus had been crucified and had risen from the dead, the disciples went out fishing, as usual. They caught nothing. And they heard a voice from the shore saying, "Boys, did you catch anything?" Thinking it was just some guy probably buying fish for the local market, they didn't know what to say or how to react. It was then that John the Apostle recognized that this was the Lord calling them. And he said, "It's the Lord." Peter was so excited, he jumped out of the boat and swam to shore. And as they come to the shore, there is Jesus, who has died on the cross and has risen from the dead. And he has a little fire going. And he says, "Bring some of the fish that you caught." They bring the fish over and he prepares it and he feeds them. Man, I wish I could have seen that. I bet Jesus was a good cook. What do you think? And then as they sat around the fire for a while, Jesus turned to Simon Peter and said, "Simon, son of Jonas, do you love me?" I wonder if Peter had like a deja vu moment, like, okay, when was the last time I was around a fire? Oh yeah, it's when I was denying Jesus in the courtyard of Caiaphas. He says, "Lord, yes, you know that I love you." Jesus says, "Feed my sheep." But it's interesting to consider the different words that were used for love in that conversation. In effect, Jesus is saying, "Peter, do you love me?" And Peter said, "Well, Lord, I like you a lot." See, Peter wasn't ready to commit himself to a full love because he had failed so miserably. But Jesus was giving to Peter a second chance. And I have a question for you. Do you love the Lord? Maybe you would say, "Well, I like him. I think well of Jesus. I admire Jesus." But God wants you to know him. And you know what? To know him is to love him. And the more you get to know Jesus Christ, the more your love for him will grow. And the more you will want to please him and follow him. So I would encourage all of you and say that there are second chances to any person who has failed, a person like you, a person like me. And just as Jesus called people by the Sea of Galilee 2,000 years ago, he's calling you right now.
2: Yeah, I understand. But aren't you afraid of dying? What about that?
3: No, I do believe I'll be in heaven someday.
2: Heaven? But how do you know for sure that it really exists?
4: People asked Billy Graham that question too.
5: The Bible says his servant shall serve him and they shall see his face. This will be the supreme reality of heaven. Heaven is no myth, no idle dream, no figment of the imagination. It is as real as the world we see about us today.
4: So if that's true, how do we know we can be there someday?
5: It will be yours and mine if we want to share it by coming to Jesus Christ and accepting him as our Savior. We do not deserve this hope and this promise, but it is offered to us by the grace of God through Christ.
4: We'd love to tell you more about that at our website, findpeacewithgod.net. That's findpeacewithgod.net. From the Billy Graham Evangelistic Association and The Well, the voice of life.
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7: Today we are going to see two mysterious characters unmasked, the Antichrist and the false prophet. 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
6: 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Greer. As always, I'm your host, Molly Vidovich. Now, if you've ever watched a movie that has a huge surprise ending for the second time, it's a much different experience, isn't it? The suspense is gone, and therefore you can be calm, cool, and collected. Why? Because you know how it ends before the story ever gets there. Well, the coming of the Antichrist is a lot like that. In fact, God tells us ahead of time what to expect from the end of history. 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
7: One of my favorite things in movies has always been the unmasking moment when you discover that something else has been going on behind what you've been seeing. Like in the original Mission Impossible movie when Claire, the wife of the bad guy, Jim, comes into the baggage car and she confesses to Jim how she's betrayed Ethan Hunt, who is of course played by Tom Cruise, and then Jim reaches up and slowly peels off his face and underneath is Ethan Hunt. Or The Sixth Sense, when you figure out that Bruce Willis is dead. Or in the last episode of Lost, when you're not really quite sure what happened, only that you've wasted 7 years of your life that you're never gonna get back, okay? Or that scene in Wizard of Oz, when they pull back the curtain and reveal that the big, powerful wizard is actually just a scrawny little old man with a megaphone. For me, I feel like my love for all these was born when I was watching the greatest cartoon series of all time, Scooby-Doo. And the gang would unmask the monster at the end of the show, only to reveal that the monster was just old man Jenkins the whole time. And he would have gotten away with it if it weren't for those meddling kids, right? Revelation is the unmasking of history. It's revealing the forces that are at work behind the powers on earth. God put Revelation into our Bibles to show us how it all ends so that we can watch history unfold in front of us with a sense of calm and understanding. After reading the book of Revelation, you should be able to go through life, even with all of its chaos and sometimes terror, like you're watching one of those suspenseful movies for the second time. You ever done that? The first time you were on the edge of your seat wondering what was going to happen. And then and when the big reveal happened, you were like, what? I did not see that coming. But the second time you watch that movie, you're calm, you're cool, you're collected because you know none of this is real. That monster is really just old man Jenkins. God wants us to watch history unfold around us with that kind of patience, peace, and even joy because we know how it ends. Today, we are going to see two mysterious characters unmasked, the Antichrist and the false prophet. The Apostle John wants us to recognize these figures when we see them, to know who they are and what they're up to and where they get their power from. But first, in chapter 12, John tells us a parable about a mysterious woman and a dragon. Because to understand the Antichrist and the false prophet, you have to understand this dragon. This woman we meet in chapter 12 gives birth to a child, John says, verse 5, and this child is destined to rule the nations. Immediately upon his birth, the dragon tries to kill the child, but God protects him, eventually carrying him up to heaven. The woman then has to flee for her life into the wilderness where she hides for 1,260 days or 3.5 years. So the child obviously is Jesus. I think we all can see that pretty clearly. But who is this woman and who is this dragon? Is the woman Mary? Is the woman Mary? I mean, she seems like an obvious answer since she's the one that gave birth to Jesus. So does that mean the dragon is a reference to how Herod tried to kill Jesus the moment that he was born? By the way, how many of you have a dragon in your nativity sets? One day I'm going to get filthy rich selling a biblically accurate nativity set, one that includes a ferocious dragon that you put right by the manger in the scene. Or maybe the woman doesn't represent, maybe it's more than just Mary though. I mean, maybe it's all of Israel. I mean, after all, the woman here wears a crown of 12 stars. We never saw Mary wear a crown of 12 stars. 12 in the book of Revelation usually indicates the people of God. So these stars would represent the 12 tribes of Israel. Well, that would make Pharaoh the dragon because Pharaoh tried to destroy the woman, Israel, at the Red Sea. By the way, if you look down in verse 14 in your Bible, you'll see it says that the woman was given the two wings of the great eagle so that she might fly from the serpent into the wilderness. That is direct language from the book of Exodus. Exodus 19:4 says that when Pharaoh tried to kill Israel, God delivered Israel to himself on eagle's wings into the wilderness. Furthermore, by the way, one of Pharaoh's main symbols was a serpent. On his headdress, he had a little emblem of a serpent. So they were literally fleeing from a serpent into the wilderness. So is this woman, is she Israel? Or maybe this woman symbolizes the church in the great tribulation. I mean, it says she's nourished for 1,260 days, which is 3.5 years, or half of the tribulation. That's an obvious reference to the great tribulation that we've been talking about. Well, if that's the case, then the 12 stars around her head represent not just the 12 tribes of Israel, but also the 12 apostles, both Old and New Testament believers. So which of these is it? Is the woman Mary? How many of you are on Team Mary? Raise your hand. Okay, is the woman Israel? Team Israel, raise your hand. How you see, is it the church of the great tribulation? Raise your hand. And the answer is yes. This parable in chapter 12, you see, is a metaphor for all of biblical history. The dragon, obviously, is Satan, who at every point of history has been trying to destroy Jesus and his people. I want you to notice this dragon is given some rather odd characteristics. Look down in verse 1 and 2 there. It says he has 7 heads with 7 crowns and 10 horns. That is imagery straight from the book of Daniel that depicts world empires. Daniel predicts these world empires coming in the future. Horns in the Bible always represent power. Some scholars tie this imagery to specific world empires. You see, there have been 7 global empires in history, or 6 already and 1 coming. Egypt, Assyria, Babylon, Persia, Greece, Rome, and then some kind of future final empire under the Antichrist. Other scholars say, well, no, the 7 heads are probably a reference to Rome itself, which famously had 7 hills. Rome was built on top of 7 hills, like 7 heads. And the 10 horns represent a revived Roman empire that is coming in the future. Both of those observations have some validity, but here's the thing, okay, and the most important thing. If you counted up all the beasts that Daniel prophesied about in the book of Daniel, you would come up with 7 heads and 10 horns. And for Daniel, again, they represent different empires in history. Here in Revelation 12, you got 1 beast with 7 heads and 10 horns. So it's kind of like John is saying this dragon is an amalgamation of all the beasts of Daniel's prophecies, sort of a super monster, so to speak. That dragon has been present, John is saying, in all of biblical history. And throughout all of Christian history, he has warred against the people of God and tried to destroy them. He manifested himself, for example, as the serpent in the garden who tried to deceive and destroy God's first created offspring, Adam and Eve. He manifested himself again in Pharaoh, the serpent, trying to destroy God's son Israel in the Exodus. He manifested himself through Herod, trying to kill the Christ child who had just been born. That dragon manifested himself throughout Christian history, through empires, trying to wipe out the people of God, whether that's the Roman Empire of the first century or communist and Islamic regimes in later centuries. He manifests himself today through forces trying to oppose and discourage the church, forces both big and small. All that sets us up for chapter 13, because in chapter 13, what we're going to see is how the dragon is at work in the world. Chapter 13, verse 1, and I saw a beast rising out of the sea. See, in the Bible, represents chaos, with 10 horns and 7 heads, with 10 diadems on its horns and blasphemous names on its head. The 7 heads and 10 horns, of course, immediately connect us back to the dragon of chapter 12. So this new beast has a connection to the dragon. Verse 3, one of its heads seemed to have a mortal wound, but its mortal wound was healed, and the whole earth marveled as they followed the beast. This beast, who we're going to see as the Antichrist, apparently goes through some kind of miraculous looking death and resurrection simulation. We'll talk more about that in a minute. But jump down to verse 5, if you will. Verse 5, and the beast was given a mouth uttering haughty and blasphemous words, and it was allowed to exercise authority for 42 months. 42 months, which would be 3.5 years. The beast rules in an unchallenged way for 3.5 years. Verse 7, it was allowed to make war on the saints and to conquer them. And all who dwell on earth will worship it, except, of course, for believers who at this point will be living in hiding. Verse 11, then I saw another beast. Now we're talking about a second beast rising out of the earth. This beast had two horns like a lamb, and it spoke like a dragon. By the way, this is the only time in Revelation that lamb doesn't refer to Jesus. This second beast looks like a lamb, but speaks like a dragon. In other words, he looks like Jesus, but talks like Satan. Verse 12, this second beast exercises all the authority of the first beast in his presence and makes the earth and its inhabitants worship the first beast. This second beast is the one we're going to call the false prophet, who works alongside the Antichrist and compels people to worship him. Verse 13, the second beast performs great signs, even making fire come down from heaven to earth in front of people. And by the signs that it is allowed to work in the presence of the beast, it deceives those who dwell on earth, telling them to make an image of the beast that was wounded by the sword and yet lived. And it was allowed to give breath to this image of the beast that they made, so that the image of the beast might even speak. Also, it causes all, both small and great, both rich and poor, both free and slave, to be marked on the right hand or on the forehead, so that no one can buy or sell unless he has the mark, that is, the name of the beast or the number of its name. This calls for wisdom, John says. Let the one who has understanding calculate the number of the beast, for it is the number of a man. And his number is 666.
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breath. This chapter has inspired endless conspiracy theories, some best-selling book series, and some really appalling heavy metal albums. Okay, who are the Antichrist and the false prophet? If you're taking notes, I want you to write this down. Very important. One of the most important things you'll hear today. More important than who they are is what they are. I'm going to give you a handful of characteristics. And by the way, for our purposes, I'm going to treat the Antichrist and false prophet together, since they kind of work together as an unholy dynamic duo, okay, like the unholy Batman and Robin. I'm going to give you eight of them in total. Number one, they are Satan's earthly vessels. That's pretty clear, right? Number two, they are an imitation Christ. The false prophet looks like a lamb and does miracles, and the Antichrist goes through some kind of resurrection. He's got a deadly wound that gets healed. You see how all that is an imitation of Jesus? And that's not a surprise, of course, since Antichrist literally means fake Messiah. Number three, their primary objective is to redirect worship away from God and on the man. You see, from the beginning of biblical history, Satan has recycled one lie, one, over and over and over. Says you, mankind, you, man and woman, you can be like God. That is what he said to Eve in the Garden of Eden, Genesis chapter 3. It's what he moved the population of the earth to attempt at the Tower of Babel in Genesis 11 to build a tower that would connect man to the heavens. It's what Satan moved Nebuchadnezzar to attempt in Daniel 3 in history's first truly global empire, the Babylonian Empire. Nebuchadnezzar set up a gold statue of himself and commanded the whole world to worship it. Caesar's in the Apostle John's day demanded to be worshiped as the Son of God. In 40 AD, in fact, Caligula, Emperor Caligula, threatened to place an image of himself in the temple, the Holy of Holies in the temple in Jerusalem, for Jews to worship. So that's what they're doing, is they're compelling people to worship man instead of God. Number four, they bring peace and prosperity, at least at first. Revelation tells us that the seven-year tribulation starts peacefully because the Antichrist brings stability and prosperity. The prophet Daniel even indicates that the Antichrist will broker a peace deal in the Middle East that will again restore the temple fully to the Jews. Number five, they do miracles. Verse 13 tells us the false prophet does great signs, even making fire come down from heaven. Verse 15 tells us he even gives breath to some kind of image of the Antichrist and makes it look alive. And I know this might be confusing for you because you say, well, wait a minute, can't only God do miracles? Well, first, realize that throughout history, Satan has always done imitation miracles. Pharaoh's magicians mimic Moses' plagues. Nebuchadnezzar's wise men mimic Daniel's prophecies. These miracles end up being a combination of clever magic tricks as well as sometimes demonically empowered stuff. You see, apparently demons can give some miraculous powers. The Bible indicates that, but there's a limit to what demons can do. Think of demonic miracles almost like grade B miracles, right? So that's the first thing to remember. Second thing, some scholars have speculated that what we're seeing here may point to the miraculous potential of modern technologies. I want you to notice the description in verse 15 says that this image of the beast is given breath like he's alive. It never actually says that he's alive. It just says the image is like it's alive. Dr. John Lennox, who is an Oxford University mathematician and philosopher, wrote this fascinating book I just finished reading, called 2084. It's written in the fashion of George Orwell's 1984, only this version focuses on the change that AI is bringing in the next 100 years. In this book, 2084, Dr. Lennox speculates that what John is pointing to here in Revelation 13, he's pointing to things that AI will be able to do in the future. Things like simulated consciousness, God-like knowledge, the simulation of being alive. Is that what is being alluded to here? Technology is so incredible that it almost feels miraculous, lifelike. And then that technology fuels, hear me, this old satanic lie that we can be like God to the point that we don't even think we need God anymore. I mean, I don't know about y'all,
But using ChatGPT right now makes me feel like a divine.

0: and genius, especially if I'm with some older person who doesn't really know how it works. They ask me a question and I kind of turn off to the side and ask my best friend Chat. And in 30 seconds, I got an organized, detailed answer complete with made up footnotes. In fact, one of the most popular AI projects out there right now is called Homo Deus, which in Latin means man God. The author of that project, an Israeli scientist named Dr. Harari, he said, and I quote, "Human history as we know it began when humans invented gods. It will evolve into the next stage when humans become gods." John Lennox believes that AI is a crucial part of fulfilling a lot of these prophecies in Revelation, and he's probably right. Number six, their number is 666. Okay, here we go. Tinfoil hat time. You ready? Nothing in Christian history has prompted more speculation than this. Early Christians wondered if this number referred to Nero. You see, in Hebrew, every letter is assigned a number. And if you added up the numbers, the number values of the letters in Nero's name, you came up with 666. So there are some early church people, some theologians that tied this directly to Nero. But then, like I showed you, people have figured out how to do that with lots of other world leaders. In the 90s, it became really popular to say that this number represented the internet because W in our alphabet corresponds to the Hebrew Vav, which is the sixth letter of the Hebrew alphabet, so 666. This number is not given to you as some kind of secret Bible code to figure out what it's referring to. In fact, John says, verse 18, that this number calls for wisdom, not for speculation. The wisdom aspect is that you recognize it's the number of a man. It's the number of man. Six in the Bible is the number of man, because man was created on the sixth day. So in Hebrew, six always corresponds to man. Basically, what this means is that this number centers on man. It highlights man's power. It celebrates man's might, his ingenuity, and his glory. Number seven, they control commerce. They control commerce. Verse 17 says that nobody can even buy or sell unless they have the mark. In early church days, in order to buy and sell in the marketplace, some of the Caesars required you to get what they called a libellus, which in Latin literally meant permission to buy and sell. And to get a libellus, all you had to do, it's really easy, it's a license to do business. All you had to do is go down to the courthouse and offer a pinch of incense at an altar to Caesar and say, "Caesar is Lord." The Apostle John surely was thinking about this when he wrote these things. In his book, 2084, John Lennox describes a program called SOCS, S-O-C-S, which stands for Social Credit Score. It was tested in China by the Chinese government a few years ago. Basically, every citizen and corporation gets a unique ID and a starting score, let's say 300 points. You gain points for approved behaviors, government-approved behaviors like paying your debts on time, paying your taxes, volunteering, recycling. You get points for reporting suspicious activity, things the government wants to know about. You get points for avoiding people that the state deems to be bad actors. You lose points for problematic behaviors. Problematic behaviors like associating with the wrong groups or posting the wrong things online. The result is an inescapable moral credit rating that determines your job options, what kinds of schools your kids get into, how easily you can get loans, even the level of medical care that you have access to. With modern technology, implementing that kind of system becomes frighteningly easy because it's a way that the state just begins to control.
1: 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If you missed any part of today's teaching or would like to catch up with any of our Summit Life sermons, be sure to head to jdgreer.com. If you're enjoying this teaching series through the book of Revelation, we have a resource that will help you continue studying this book for yourself. And today is the last day to request your copy. It's a brand new Bible study that walks you through Revelation in a clear, approachable, and deeply encouraging way. So, Pastor JD, for someone listening right now who feels intimidated by revelation, what would you say to them?
0: Well, Molly, this might surprise you, but you don't need to be a Bible expert to study and even understand and even benefit from the book of Revelation.
1: You're right.
0: God did not give this book to confuse his people or to intimidate them. He gave them this book to strengthen them.
1: Yeah, definitely.
0: The book of Revelation repeatedly calls believers back to endurance. It calls them to worship and most of all, to hope. The central message of the book of Revelation is quite simple. Jesus wins. Evil will not have the last word, and God is making all things new even now.
1: Yes.
0: This study was created specifically to go along with these messages I'm preaching here through Revelation and just help you step by step understand all the phrases and all the great verses of Revelation one by one. If you've avoided Revelation like so many people I know, I think this study would be a really good place to begin, and it will definitely help you get a grasp on what's happening. I think you'll love it. 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
2: Thanks for listening to The Well, the Voice of Life. The Bible tells us that all Scripture is inspired by God and is useful to teach us what is true and to make us realize what is wrong in our lives. It corrects us when we're wrong and teaches us to do what is right. God uses it to prepare and equip His people to do every good work. That's why we have The Well, the Voice of Life, right here to bring you some of the best Bible teaching across the country to help you grow into God's Word, to drink deeply from His well. And we encourage you to stay here as long as you like. I'm Bill Bumpus. We got great Bible teaching on the way once more. But right now, I've got a special piece of audio I want you to hear, and I hope it is an encouragement to you.
3: Father, we're so grateful for the power of your word. We're so grateful for your claim upon us. We were lost and abandoned. We were slaves. We were unloved and unwanted. We were orphans. Our bodies were just pincushions for the world, yet you have purchased us out of that. You've made us your very own. So Lord, I pray for your church, that we would not see the gates of hell as something that can stand against your church, but instead we would not be caught on our heels and put on the defensive, but recognize that your word is powerful. It is the anvil around which the hammers lay broken. Lord, the gates of hell are who is on the defensive, and the gates of hell will not stand against your church. Lord, I pray that we will be, as we're learning, how we do this in a way that is reverent and honorable and generous and kind and loving, not preachy, not in people's face, but Lord, I pray for a strength that we would recognize our confidence, our identity, our source, our value, our purpose, our treasure comes in you and from you. And I pray that our lives would be transformed to you and to the truth that every one of these people out there, even those who hate you, they are your creation bearing your image and you treasure them. And I pray we will pour out in love and compassion the truth to seek to rescue them from their own trap. And Lord, I pray you would never let us fall in the trap of confessing the sin of other people's idolatry, but our own. Help us to examine our lives and see where it is that we've bought into this for ourselves, probably. Help us never to worship ourselves and to create you in our image, but always to accept that we've been created in yours. Thank you, Father, for this church. Keep the lights on. In your Son's name we ask it. Amen.
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5: You got to understand, God loves people that you don't like. For God so loved the world, not the church. God so loved the world. God so loved straight up heathens, unbelievers, people who have expressed no interest to this point in their life in getting to know God or His Son. And God so loved them that He sent His Son. And the Son came loving them. He didn't come talking about them. He didn't come sticking His nose up. He didn't come saying, I want nothing to do with these people. He came loving them.
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10: I don't know where you are in your situation with the Lord, but I know that it's the church crowd that has trouble with religion. And you can get locked down in that. And you can be a member of this church from the cradle onward. You can say, well, I was baptized when I was 8, did this and I did that, and I have all the attendance records and all the giving records. I've been a Sunday school teacher, I've been a deacon, I've been head of this, head of that. So what? Do you have a real personal relationship with the Lord Jesus Christ? Because if you don't, today is a day to respond to the gospel.
11: There are probably a lot of people who can relate to the parable of the prodigal son, the son who demanded his inheritance from his father and left to spend it all on worldly desires. But chances are, if you grew up in church, you're not going to relate as much to the prodigal son as you're going to relate to the other brother in the story. A son who never left his father, but was just as distant as his wayward brother. As Pastor Jeff puts it, he's really the poster child for the religious crowd. You're listening to From His Heart with Pastor Jeff Shreve today. Thank you for being with us. We're in part two of this powerful lesson to close out the month. It's called Religion or Relationship. And it'll remind us that many religious people who appear to be respectable and good on the outside are not, but rather self-righteousness abounds. If you can, let's close out this month by opening to the 15th chapter of the book of Luke and learn how to avoid loving your Christian religion and instead start adoring your relationship with Jesus.
10: I want you to notice three discoveries from this wonderful passage, from the back end of this story, that give us insight into the life of the religious. So discovery number one, religious people are sinners of a different stripe. Now the religious brother, he didn't go to a far country. He wasn't far off in proximity to the Father as far as outwardly. He's far away inwardly. The prodigal, it's obvious he doesn't have a relationship with the father. He takes off. But the brother who stays home, he doesn't have a relationship with the father. He was far away from the father inwardly. So right off the bat, we find out that the religious crowd, they are sinners of a different stripe. Second discovery, religious people are exposed in the light of grace, in the light of God's grace. See, you can hide. They can hide in their religion until God's grace starts to shine. And when God's grace shines, as it did on the prodigal son, then everything starts coming to the surface. All the rottenness in the heart starts to become visible. And that's what you see when the boy finds out, this other brother finds out, hey, what's all the music? What's all the dancing? And interestingly, the word for music is where we get our English word symphony. And so there are lots of instruments and there's lots of singing. This is a loud party. This is a big party. I mean, the father is rejoicing at the top of his lungs and to the best that he can put on this party. He's putting that on for his son who is dead and has now come to life, who is lost and has now been found. And so the religious brother says, what's all this? I wasn't consulted about this. I don't know what's going on. And they say, oh, your brother's come back. Your father has received him. safe and sound, and we're throwing a party for him. He doesn't care about his brother. You know, you would think my brother's back, man, that's awesome. No, he doesn't want to see his brother. He doesn't care about his brother. He gets angry because he thinks it's not right what my father is doing. They're celebrating shame in there, and that is not right. Religious people, you mark it down, they're angry with the Father's grace. Angry with the concept of mercy and grace. They don't like it. Why? Why would anyone not like grace? Why would anyone not like mercy? Because when you set up your religious system that's all based on points, it's the point system. Well, how many points does his brother have? Negative, zero, nothing. And we're throwing him a party? This is wrong. He's angry at the Father's grace. Why? Because he says it's the point system, and I'm doing well in the point system. Don't change the rules of the game because I've put in all that. I've invested so much in the point system. He doesn't understand how rotten his heart is. He doesn't understand how negative he is. So the religious person doesn't like the concept of grace. He's exposed that he doesn't like grace, doesn't like the fact that tax collectors and sinners could ever be able to come into the kingdom because they have so many negative points that you can never fix that. Secondly, we see about this religious crowd, they serve only for gain and not for love. Only for gain and not for love. He's angry, and the father comes out and begins to entreat him, and he says, listen, look, I've been serving you for all these years, and what do I get for it? I haven't gotten anything. This son of yours comes back, this pig-smelling son of yours, he comes back, and what do? You throw a shame party. You receive him back. You put your best robe on him. You put a ring on his finger and shoes on his feet. You kill the fattened calf. You don't even give me a young goat. What's up with this? This isn't right. He exposes himself as to his motivation. Why are you serving your father? You serving him because you love him? Obviously not. You're serving him for what you can get out of him. See, the older brother and the prodigal son are the same in terms of this. They wanted what they could get out of their father. The prodigal just wanted it right now, and so give me what belongs to me. And the older brother said, well, I want what belongs to me, but I'll go about it a different way. I'll just sit here and I'll work and I'll wait until you keel over, and then all this belongs to me. All this will be mine. And remember this too about his anger. So the father had already given all that belonged to the younger son to him. So now all that was left belonged to the other brother. And so if we're going to kill the fattened calf and if we're going to do all this stuff, that's coming out of my inheritance. I don't like this at all. I wouldn't give that guy a slice of pizza and you're throwing him a lavish party. He reveals his heart. He didn't serve the father for love. He served him for gain. He served what he could get out of him. He didn't love God. And that was the problem with the Pharisees. They didn't love God. Now, if you ask them, do you love God? They would tell you, of course. But they didn't. Scripture makes it clear in the Gospels. They were lovers of money. They were lovers of the respectful greetings in the marketplace. They were lovers of accolades and the respect they got from the people. They didn't love God. They just used God to get what they wanted. Well, this religious guy only serves for gain. He only serves for the blessings. And when he sees that it's not going the way he thinks it should go, he gets angry. He's exposed in the light of God's grace. And then thirdly, this crowd has no heart for the Father's heart. No heart for the Father's heart. Because we read in these parables in Luke 15 that every time that the lost was found, you have the same refrain, rejoice with me, for I found my sheep that was lost, for I found the coin that was lost, for I found the son who was lost. Rejoice with me. Heaven's greatest joy is when one sinner repents. That's what Jesus said in Luke chapter 15, verses 6 and 7. And when he comes home, he calls his friends. He was talking about the shepherd that found his lost sheep. He calls his friends together and his neighbors and says to them, "Rejoice with me, for I have found my sheep which was lost. I tell you that in the same way, there will be more joy in heaven over one sinner who repents than over 99 righteous persons who need no repentance." But see, the religious crowd, they don't care anything about that. Hey, what do you see in church? You see people, when a church, God begins a work and the church begins to grow and people start coming and prodigals start coming to Christ and people start to fill the seats, and all of a sudden it's like, well, that's where I sit. You're sitting where I sit. And you can get frustrated because someone who's never been here before comes and sits in your seat, and you look at them like they just, you know, burned your house down. How dare you sit in my seat? I've been in there for 40 years. Well, sorry, I was at the pigsty. I just got saved last week. I'm here to worship God. Well, you should be rejoicing because the Father rejoices, but all you care about is your seat. He said, well, I paid money for that seat. I gave money for that seat. Hey, all the money that we give it to the Lord, and we give it to the for the purpose of winning people to Christ and growing them up in Christ. That's what we're here for, to go and make disciples. So you can see through this story that this upstanding son had no heart for his father. He had no care and concern for what was on the Father's heart. He didn't love what the Father loved. Hey, do you love what the Father loves? Do you long to see people come to Christ? Do you have a heart for the Father's heart? Religious people are exposed in the light of grace. And then thirdly and finally, religious people are very hard to reach.
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10: You know, it's not that hard to reach the prodigals. You know why? Because they know they're sinners. They know they're sinners. One preacher used to say, you know, you got to get folks lost in order to be saved. And he didn't mean they weren't lost. He means they have to understand that they're lost. And so when you talk to someone and they understand, I remember asking guys when I was at University of Texas, going out on the streets and witnessing, and I talked to some of these guys that lived on the street, and I say, you know, if you died tonight, do you know if you'd go to heaven? And they'd say, remember one guy, he said, I know for sure I'd go to hell. And it's like, hey, you know what? You're not far from the kingdom. Because you understand that your sin is going to send you to hell. You ask the Pharisees, you ask the religious crowd, hey, are you going to heaven? Of course I'm going to heaven. Why? Well, I do this and I do that and I do the other. Very hard to reach a person like that. And the reason being is because, number one, a person like that is blinded by his own self-righteousness. Blinded. Can't see. That's why Jesus called the Pharisees, you guys are blind guides of the blind. You can't see. And if the blind guide the blind, both of you fall into a ditch. You think you're so good and you are so bad. So you tithe mint and dill and cumin and you neglect the weightier provisions of the law, justice and mercy and righteousness. You neglect that stuff. And you strain out a gnat and you swallow a camel. And you can't see it because you think you're so good. It's hard to reach someone who's blinded by self-righteousness. But not only are the religious blinded by their self-righteousness, they're also bitter over perceived injustice. Look again at verse 29. When the father goes out to entreat him to come into the party, we want you to come in. Go see your brother. Go rejoice. Rejoice with me, for I found the son who is lost. He's unwilling to go in. And he says to his father in verse 29, look, no, father, let me explain to you where I'm coming from. No, it's look. Hey, look here, you. You don't talk to your father like that. This is a shameful thing. This is a gross disrespect. The prodigal always called his father, father. This guy just says, look here, you look. For so many years, I have been serving you. I mean, it's been toil. It's been horrible. The word for serving means to serve as a slave. For so many years, I've been slaving for you, and I've hated every single minute of it. Because I didn't do it for love, I did it for gain. And I didn't get anything. I've never neglected a command of yours. I've done everything right. And what do I get for it? Bupkis. I get a big old plate of jack squat. I get nothing. You've never given me as much as a young goat that I could have a party with my friends. Oh, I wouldn't invite you, Dad. You wouldn't come to the party. I'd be with my friends. But when this son of yours came, and may I remind you, Dad, he devoured your wealth with harlots. You funded his prostitution bill. Well, what do? You killed a fattened calf for him. He's bitter. He's outraged. And here's the amazing thing, the shocking thing. He expects the father to ask him, will you forgive me, son, for what I've done? Because the son is perfect in his eyes, blinded by his own righteousness. I've never neglected the command of yours. I have kept the whole law. And so this boy is incensed and enraged and bitter at the father because he says, you're not doing this right. You're celebrating shame. How dare you? I am outraged by you. Horrible. Bitter over perceived injustice. I've talked to people before and they've had bad things happen to them in their family. And they say, oh, I don't understand it. I go to church every Sunday and I give my money and my husband died and I did this and I got sick and I got cancer. And it's like, what planet do you live on? Do you not understand that bad things do happen to good people? And if you don't understand that, read the book of Job. Find out all the things that happened to him. You don't understand that? Look at the life of the Lord Jesus. Though he was a son, he learned obedience through the things that he suffered. God never promises any of us a life where you'll have no trouble and no problems and no heartache and no pain. That doesn't exist. And if you're serving the Lord because you think, well, I'm going to get this and this and this and this from him. If you serve because it pays, listen, it doesn't pay. But if you serve because you love him, it pays in spades. Because you're not doing it for the pay. You're doing it for him. And so this kid is angry. He is bitter. He says, this is not right. And then thirdly, he's unwilling to repent and come to the party. The father is entreating him, but he's not coming in. The father says to him, verse 31, my child, you have always been with me, and all that is mine is yours. But we had to be merry and rejoice, for this brother of yours was dead and has begun to live, and was lost and has been found. How can we not rejoice? It would make no sense to not rejoice over what has happened. The son doesn't come in. You know, when you read in the Bible, in the New Testament, Pharisees and scribes and religious leaders who came to Christ, it's a very short list. You read about Nicodemus. You read about Saul of Tarsus. Acts chapter 15 says that there was a small group of Pharisees who were followers of Jesus. These are the guys who study the Bible. These are the guys who say they're so close to God. And when God is in front of them, they miss it because they're just religious and lost. They don't have a relationship with the Father. Now, I want you to think about this as we get ready to close. Why does this story end the way it does? You know, with the issue of the prodigal, it ends with a big party. And it ends on a high note, and it ends like, yeah, that's the way it should be. But with the issue of the religious older brother, the father's entreating him to come, and we don't know what he does. You know, it doesn't say that the older brother was convicted, and he recognized his sin, and he said, Father, I'm so sorry. Please forgive me. Yes, I want to come into the party. I want to see my brother. I want to rejoice with you. That would be a great end to the story. But it doesn't say that. He just leaves it open-ended. He's speaking to the Pharisees. He's speaking the story to the Pharisees and to the scribes. And the question lingers, what are you going to do? You can come in or you can stay out. What are you going to do? And here's how the story ends. A shocking end to the story. It ends this way, and the son, after hearing the father explain why they had to rejoice, picks up a piece of wood with a nail in it and beats his father to death in the sight of all the guests. That's the shocking reality to the story, because that's what they did. They said, this man can't continue to live. John chapter 11, he raises Lazarus from the dead. And they said, it's imperative that he dies. Otherwise, everyone's going to follow after him. And they planned together from that day forward to put him to death. They picked up a piece of wood with a nail in it and beat him to death. It's just going to be a few months from this incident that they persuade the crowd to say, not this man, but Barabbas. What then shall I do with Jesus, who is called the Christ? Pilate asked. And they said, crucify him, crucify him. And he said, shall I crucify your king? And they said, we have no king but Caesar. The father welcomes the repentant prodigal son. He would have welcomed the repentant older brother, but the older brother never responded. Listen, I don't know where you are in your situation with the Lord, but I know that it's the church crowd that has trouble with religion. It's not the nightclub crowd. It's not the pigsty crowd. It's the church crowd that has trouble with religion, and you can get locked down in that. And you can be a member of this church from the cradle onward. You can say, well, I was baptized when I was 8, did this and I did that. And I have all the attendance records and all the giving records and all. I've been a Sunday school teacher, I've been a deacon, I've been head of this, head of that. So what? Do you have a real personal relationship with the Lord Jesus Christ? Because if you don't, you're going to die one day and stand before God. And he's going to say to you, depart from me, you who practice lawlessness. I never knew you. You were religious, but you were lost. And you never responded to the gospel. May that not be true of you. Today is a day to respond to the gospel. As the song says, if you'll take one step toward the Savior, my friend, you'll find his arms open wide. And the Lord, through his Spirit, is entreating you. You need to come while there's time to come to Jesus and have your sins forgiven. And he'll throw a party for you. Because heaven's greatest joy is when one sinner repents, not when 99 self-righteous people feel like they need no repentance. The story's unfinished because it's out there for you and me. What then will you do with the invitation?
11: If you don't know who Jesus Christ is in a personal way, if you don't have a real relationship with him, that means you've never had a time when you said to him, "Lord, I surrender my all to you in repentance and faith, repenting of my sins and asking you to save me. I do this in the name of Jesus. Amen." If you do that, he'll change you instantly. The Bible tells us that we must sincerely cry out to him from our hearts with genuine repentance and faith for our sins and desire to turn to him, and he will come into your life and you'll never be the same. You will have a relationship with Christ. To find out more about what this means, how to do that, just go to fromhisheart.org, click the Why Jesus link, and there you'll find a lot of material to help you get started in your Christian walk. Well, that's all the time we have for today. We've concluded the message, Religion and Relationship, and you can go online to listen to it again or download a copy of it. I'm Larry Nobles, inviting you to be here next time when Pastor Jeff will begin a new month and a new series entitled Beyond Amazing, Understanding the Grace of God. That's on Thursday, here on From His Heart.
2: I'm so glad you're drinking deeply this morning from God's Word as you listen to the Well, the Voice of Life. I'm Bill Bumpus. The Bible says, as the deer pants for streams of water, so my soul pants for you, O God. My soul thirsts for God, for the living God. When can I go and meet with God? More great Bible study on the way here from the Well. But right now, I want you to hear this story.
12: What are you zealous about? What burns within you that you just have to do this? You know, most of the zeal I see today is of people who are zealous about their sports team or about some side of the political aisle that they're on. We need some people who are zealous for the things of God these days and who are willing to take a risk. I know it may cost you something, a risk to introduce a neighbor or a friend, co-worker to the Lord Jesus Christ, somebody who's willing to take the risk and be baptized, going public with your faith and saying, "I have decided to follow Jesus." There's no turning back. He's looking for committed followers of him who burn with such a passion for the kingdom of God. Your kingdom come, your will be done on earth as it is in heaven. That's the way a zealot prays.
13: You know, babies are cute. I love babies, don't you?
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13: You know, babies are cute when they're babies, but babies have to be cared for. Initially.

0: or a fork, and they start learning how to feed themselves, and they get more food on them than in them. And I feel sorry sometimes for servers in restaurants after a toddler's been in there. You look under the high chair, there's just mounds of food everywhere, splattered up against the wall on the ceiling, you know. That's a little baby learning how to eat. It's okay, it's cute. That's what babies do. That's how babies roll, actually. But it would be sad if someone was still behaving that way when they're in their 20s, right? You still have to feed them, and you still have to make airplane noises when you're coming in with the bite to keep their attention. All right, well, what is true of babies can also be true of us as we grow spiritually. We all start out as babies. We all start out with a hunger for the Word. In fact, the Bible says in 1 Peter 2:2, as newborn babes desire the pure milk of the Word that you may grow thereby. If you're hungry for God's Word, if you want to hear God's Word, that is a good thing. It's something you should be desiring. Here's the objective. We want to take you from getting your food in bite-sized pieces, and that's effectively what a sermon is. I sort of prepare it and cut it up and give it to you, but we want to teach you how to read the Word of God, process its truth, learn how to think, and then live biblically.
1: Does God hear and answer prayers? At the risk of oversimplifying the way prayer works, I suggest the following general categories of divine response. If the request is not right, God says no. If the time is not right, God says slow. If you are not right, God says grow. But when all is right, God says go. A more detailed study of God's Word reveals many hindrances to answered prayer, including unconfessed sin, prayerlessness, selfishness, and a lack of faith. But wait, there's more. A lack of persistence, broken relationships, indifference to God's Word, and indifference to the poor can also close God's ears to our prayers. Prayer is communication with God, but for prayer to work, we must pray God's way. I'm Ron Jones, and this is Something Good.

0: Have you ever wondered why God hasn't answered your prayers or if he's even listening? Hi, I'm Brian Davis and welcome into another great day here on Something Good with Dr. Ron Jones. Well, if there's a communication problem between you and God, there's one thing you can count on. God is not the problem. But there are a few hindrances to prayer, and Ron begins an in-depth look at all nine of them today as he moves ahead in his teaching series, The Jesus Way to Pray. 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
1: Well, I do commend you for studying the Jesus way to pray with me. Together we've traveled a long distance through the Lord's Prayer, and I hope you've grown closer to the Lord through this as I have. I hope you've developed a greater passion for prayer and you've learned some things about prayer. But prayer might still be frustrating for you. It might still be a mystery to you. Maybe like others, you feel like your prayers ascend no higher than the ceiling in your prayer closet. You pray and you pour out your heart to God, but in an honest moment you ask, is anybody there? Am I just talking to my imaginary friend, as some might suggest? C.S. Lewis, the great Oxford scholar, traveled a long journey from atheism to theism, and then eventually to biblical Christianity. He was a lifelong bachelor, but later in life he got married to a woman named Joy Davidman. She was an American poet and a writer. And when she died, some of Lewis's friends found a bit of irony in the title to a book that he released shortly after her passing. It was titled Surprised by Joy. Had nothing to do with his wife, but there was some irony in that. It was actually a partial autobiography where Lewis chronicled his life from early childhood to when he came to faith in Jesus Christ. He was born in 1898, C.S. Lewis was, and came to faith in Christ in 1931. But when his wife, whom he met and married later in life, died, he grieved deeply, Lewis did. And in another book he wrote called A Grief Observed, he writes about his sorrowful experience. And some say, perhaps after reflecting on Psalm chapter 22 and verse 1, where Jesus quoted on the cross, my God, why have you forsaken me? Lewis felt a similar experience. During his grief, he just felt abandoned by God. He described prayer this way. It was like a door slammed in my face, and a sound of bolting and double bolting on the inside. Has prayer ever felt that way for you? You pour out your heart to God, maybe in grief, in discouragement or disappointment, and it's like heaven locked its doors, and you can't seem to enter into, you know, the presence of God. Today I want to talk to you about the keys to unlocking answered prayer. How can we know for sure that God hears our prayers, let alone answers them? How do we stay on praying ground, as the ancients used to say? Are you on praying ground? Are the communication lines installed between you and heaven? That's a good question. Is there any frequency interruption there? Does prayer sometimes feel like a bad cell phone connection where you're saying, you know, Lord, can you hear me now? Can you hear me now, Lord? You know, we're just not connecting here. Now, at the risk of oversimplifying how God answers prayer, I want to begin with just four categories here, and we'll expand on this as we go through nine hindrances to answered prayer. But the categories first, listen to this. If the request is not right, God says no. If the time is not right, God says slow. Sometimes our timing is not his timing. If you are not right, God says grow. Ooh, that's a tough one, isn't it? Evaluating ourselves. But when all is right, God says, go. Now, I know that's an oversimplification, but I want to put some teeth to that, some biblical grit to it, by going through what I've discovered as I survey the scriptures. And there's not just one passage we can go to. Thus, in your notes, you have many, many references to go to. But I want to talk about the nine, I had 10, but I combined one of them, the nine hindrances to answered prayer. Are you ready for this? I'm going to talk fast. You listen fast and write fast, all right? Number one, unconfessed sin. The most obvious hindrance to answered prayer is the sin that separates us from God. Isaiah chapter 59 and verses 1 and 2. Behold, the Lord's hand is not shortened that it cannot save, or his ear dull that it cannot hear. But your iniquities have made a separation between you and your God, and your sins have hidden his face from you. Listen to this. So that he does not hear. Have you ever had the experience I have where you're on a cell phone call with somebody and the call drops? Happens all the time in my house. I don't know why. They say it's 5G. I don't get 5G in my house. I have to do this, you know, walk outside to get some kind of cover. Calls dropping all the time. You call that person back or they call you and, you know, they say, well, yeah, I was driving through a bad cell phone area, or, you know, you just kind of have that conversation. Then you continue your conversation. When the call drops between us and God, it's never his fault. Never his problem. The prophet Isaiah dumps that connection problem right in the middle of our laps. Read it again. But your iniquities have separated you from God, such that he cannot hear and does not hear. Now, let's talk about an unbeliever who is still in his or her sins. This is one of the reasons I believe that God doesn't hear the prayer of an unbeliever unless it's what we call the sinner's prayer, where you come to the cross of Christ as a sinner who needs a Savior, and you confess your sin, you repent, you receive the free gift of eternal life. That's when the technology team shows up and puts in the communication lines between you and heaven. Because prayer, listen to me here, prayer is the privilege of those who are rightly related to God through faith in Jesus Christ. Amen. Okay? Amen. So maybe today, before we go on any further, today needs to be a day of salvation for you. That's when the communication lines open up. That's when the privilege of prayer is yours. That's when God bends his ear to you and to me. But for the believer in Jesus Christ, we're no longer separated from God by our sins. The cross of Christ, the blood of Jesus Christ, you know, brought us in relationship with him. However, Psalm chapter 66 and verse 18, the psalmist says this, if I regard iniquity in my heart, the Lord will not hear. What does it mean to regard iniquity? Another translation says, if I cherish sin in my heart. Cherishing sin is exactly the opposite of confessing your sin. Confessing is agreeing with God with his diagnosis of our behavior or our thoughts or whatever it is. He calls it sin. We cherish it. We actually like it. We enjoy it. Rather not talk about it. If there's sin in our lives, undealt with, God turns off the communication. Can you hear me, Lord? Lord, can you hear me now? We seem to have a dropped call here.
0: Don't go away just yet. We'll be right back with the second half of today's Something Good radio message with Dr. Ron Jones, lead pastor at Crossway Church in Virginia Beach, Virginia. 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When we make our requests to God, He hears our words, but He also looks to our motives and the condition of our hearts. Here's Ron with the rest of today's Something Good radio message, The Keys to Unlocking Answered Prayer.
1: The Apostle Peter also quotes from the Old Testament when he writes in 1 Peter 3 and verse 12, "For the eyes of the Lord are on the righteous, and His ears," I love this, "His ears are open to their prayer, but the face of the Lord is against those who do evil." So whether you're an unbeliever, you're still in your sins, you're indifferent to the gospel, you've never come to faith in Christ, you've never come as a humble sinner to the cross of Christ, you don't get to pray to God and for Him to hear. But the good news is you can come to the cross, but then as believers, as we walk with Him, right, we stay in, we're in fellowship with Him through confession and repentance, and we always want to stay on praying ground, right? 1 John 1:9, as soon as the Holy Spirit brings to your attention, hey, this is wrong, confess it, repent, make it right, and you're back on praying ground. All right, I got to move on. Got 9 of these, all right? Number 2, prayerlessness. Prayerlessness also gets in the way of God hearing and answering our prayers. It may seem obvious to us, but God does not hear what we do not speak. I mean, how do we expect Him to hear if we don't pray? We must cry out to Him. Fundamentally, prayer is asking and it's receiving. And Jesus made this clear in Matthew chapter 7 when He said, "Ask and it shall be given unto you." Now, James, His half-brother, you know, Jesus had earthly siblings. We call them half-siblings, half-brother. James, who wrote the New Testament book of James, must have heard Jesus say this multiple times, "Ask and it shall be given unto you." Because in James chapter 4 and verse 2, James writes, "You do not have because you do not ask." The reason, you know, you got to ask. I alluded to this earlier in the series. I said before I went into the ministry, I was in corporate sales and marketing, and you know, I was a traveling salesman. I think one time I had an 8-state region that I was responsible for. And boy, I knew the features and benefits of my product. I could wax eloquently about that. But getting to that point where you look the customer in the face and ask for the order was hard. It's really what separated the, you know, sales award winners, you know, from, you know, the average guys out there. You got to ask. The prophet Samuel believed prayerlessness was a serious matter. He said in 1 Samuel 12 and verse 23, "Moreover, as for me, far be it from me that I should sin against the Lord by ceasing to pray for you." Okay? So prayerlessness gets in the way. Number 3, selfishness is a hindrance to answered prayer. James has a lot to say about prayer and some of the things that get in the way of our communication with God. James chapter 4 and verse 3, after he says, "You do not have because you do not ask," he says, "You ask and do not receive because you ask wrongly to spend it on your passions." Another translation says, "You ask amiss." You're asking selfishly.

into prayers, praying the word of God back to him, starting with Philippians 2 and verse 3. Do nothing out of selfish ambition or vain conceit, rather in humility, value others above yourselves. The Lord loves an unselfish heart coming to him. Or Psalm chapter 119 and verse 36. Turn my heart toward your statutes and not toward selfish gain. So if selfishness is a problem with you, take these two scriptures and pray them into your experience there and ask the Lord to make you an unselfish person. Number four, a lack of faith. A lack of faith will hinder our prayer life. Let's stay in the book of James, and now let's go to chapter 1. James 1, beginning in verse 5, he says, if any of you lacks wisdom, let him ask God. Again, prayer is simply asking and receiving. Let him ask God, who gives generously to all without reproach, and it will be given to him. But let him ask in faith, with no doubting. For the one who doubts is like a wave of the sea that is driven and tossed by the wind. For that person must not suppose that he will receive anything from the Lord. He is a double-minded man, unstable in all his ways. Whew! James pulls no punches there. And James is a very practical theologian. He begins his book in chapter 1, verses 1 to 12, talking about overcoming the trials of life. Maybe you're in the midst of a difficult time and you need the Lord's wisdom. He says, if that's you, ask him, but ask in faith. Ask in faith. What is faith? Well, Hebrews chapter 11 and verse 1 says, faith is being sure of what we hope for and certain of what we do not see. Okay? You can't be certain of something and doubting at the same time. Doesn't work. Faith and doubt, you know, kind of cancel each other. And if we doubt that God will give us the wisdom that he says he will willingly and generously give to us, then James says we're like the wave of the sea. Now, this should be easy for us to understand. We live in Virginia Beach. We're nestled up to the Atlantic Ocean. We see waves all the time. They go up, they go down. They go up, they go down. They go up, they go down. And James uses that as an illustration of what he calls the double-minded man. Full of faith one minute, doubting the next minute. Full of faith in your prayers, and well, I'm not even sure that he heard me. He just seems so silent. A lack of faith will hinder our prayers. By the way, how do you grow in faith? Well, faith comes by hearing, and hearing by the Word of God. You got to be under the teaching of God's Word. You got to be in it for yourself on a daily basis. You're filling your faith fuel tank when you read and study God's Word. That's how it works. But he says this kind of person is double-minded. Reminds me of Dr. Doolittle. Remember Dr. Doolittle? He talked about the push-me-pulley. The rarest animal of the African jungles, the only two-headed beast in the world. The problem with the push-me-pulley was they wanted to go in two directions at the same time. And this is what James is talking about, the double-minded person. Full of faith one minute, doubt the next. You got to ask in faith. Number five, prayer gets hindered. The communication line drops when we pray in a way that is not according to God's will. Amen. Let me say it positively from 1 John chapter 5 and verse 14. James writes, or John rather writes, this is the confidence that we have toward him, that if we ask anything according to his will, he hears us. Conversely, God will not hear the prayer or answer the petition that is expressed in a way that it's not according to his, and we talked about this earlier in the series, his decreed will or his desired will. Remember the difference between the two? When we looked at that part of the prayer that says, you know, your kingdom come, your will be done. We don't ever need to pray for the decreed will of God to happen because he sovereignly makes that happen. But he has a desired will as well. He desires that all people across the entire earth come to faith in Christ and receive the cleansing from our sins. But he created us with free will, and he won't cross that boundary. He won't force anybody into a relationship with him. But as long as we're praying according

0: to his will, he hears us. Now, the will of God and the word of God go hand in hand. You say, well, how do I discover the word, the will of God? Read the word of God and pray the word of God back to him. That's the best way to pray according to the will of God. Donald Whitney has written a wonderful little book. I highly recommend you get a copy of it. It's I don't know, less than 100 pages, called Praying the Bible, where he shows the readers how to pray through portions of Scripture, especially the Psalms, he says, that are just made for this. The Psalms really are the psalmist's prayer journal. And when you learn to pray the Word of God back to him, you always know that you're praying according to the will of God, because you're praying the Word of God back to him. It's a time-tested prayer method. By the way, it's also a way to avoid the vain repetitions Jesus talked about in the early part of Matthew chapter 6. He just says, don't pray like the heathen. They just chant the same thing over and over again. And we always think of, you know, Eastern religions and mantras and all of that. But if you listen to our prayers, often in churches like ours, we kind of use the same tired old phrases. The best way to avoid the vain repetitions is to learn to pray the Word of God, which means you got to be in the Word of God. And as you're in the Word of God, your faith is growing. And when you're praying the Word of God, you're praying the will of God. You see how all this works? It's a marvelous way to pray. Number six, a lack of persistence will hinder our prayers. You know, persistence is one of those virtues that is lacking in a lot of people, especially when it comes to prayer. But before we talk about prayer, let's talk about persistence a little bit. Consider, well, Thomas Edison, who discovered 1,880 ways not to invent a light bulb before he invented a light bulb.
1: Do you want God to answer your prayers? Be persistent. When you are, God will bless you in ways you can't even imagine. And sometimes, He'll even give you the thing you were praying about in the first place. 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Today's message, The Keys to Unlocking Answered Prayer, is part of Ron's series, The Jesus Way to Pray, an intimate journey through the Lord's Prayer. 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And now it's my pleasure to welcome Ron to the studio to talk about his latest book, The Jesus Way to Pray, an intimate journey through the Lord's Prayer. Ron, one of the things you talk about, both in your book and in your teaching series, The Jesus Way to Pray, is that Jesus taught us to pray with priority. Talk for a minute about what that means.
0: Well, Brian, I think many of us over time get a little complacent in our prayer life, wanting God to do our will instead of us conforming to His will. We can slip into a lifestyle of prayer that most closely resembles something we'd say maybe to a loving grandfather, like, I want this or I need that. So I wanted to encourage all of us to get our prayer priorities back in the proper order, kind of the way Jesus taught us to do, to get out of the me first and into the God first, out of my will and into His will. I'm convinced many of us spend too much time in the Garden of Eden and not enough time in the Garden of Gethsemane. So I put this book together in hopes of helping people get out of one garden and into another.
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0: Broken relationships will hinder our communication with God. 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Make no mistake about that. 2 Corinthians chapter 5 tells us He reconciled us to Him and gave us the ministry of reconciliation. And so reconciling our broken relationships has always been a prerequisite to approaching Him.
1: That's next time in part two of Dr. Ron Jones' message, The Keys to Unlocking Answered Prayer. 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
3: Who is Jesus? In Matthew, He's the King of the Jews. In Mark, He's the servant. In Luke, He's the Son of Man. And in John, Jesus is the Son of God. In Acts, He's the Savior of the world. In Romans, He's the righteousness of God. In 1 Corinthians, He is the rock. In 2 Corinthians, He is the triumphant one. In Galatians, Jesus sets us free. In Ephesians, He's the head of the church. In Philippians, He is our joy. In Colossians, He's our completeness. In 1 and 2 Thessalonians, He is our hope. In 1 Timothy, He's our faith. In 2 Timothy, He's our stability. In Titus, Jesus is truth. In Philemon, He is our helper. In Hebrews, He's our perfection. In James, He's the power behind our faith. In 1 Peter, He's our example. In 2 Peter, He's our purity. In 1 John, He's our life. In 2 John, He's our pattern. In 3 John, He's our motivation. In Jude, He's the foundation of our faith. And in Revelation, Jesus is our coming King. The world can't understand Him, and the leaders can't ignore Him. He is light and love and Lord. Jesus is goodness and kindness and God. He is holy. His word is eternal. He is our Redeemer. He is our Savior. And He is the Lord of my life. Do you know this Jesus?
4: Open the Bible with Colin Smith.
5: God wants you to know that through the finished work of Christ, your sin can be forgiven and your guilt can be removed. So God gives us this picture. On the Day of Atonement, the high priest confessed the sins of God's people over the head of a live goat. God said that the sins of the people would be transferred onto the goat's head, and then that the priest should send the goat away into the wilderness. Now, picture the scene as the goat is led away between the tents and then outside the camp until it's only a dot on the horizon. That's what God will do with your sin when you believe in Jesus.
4: Is there someone in your life who needs to know the God of the Bible and might be open to take a journey through the Bible with you? Invite them to openthebible.org.
6: The instructions of the Lord are perfect, reviving the soul. The decrees of the Lord are trustworthy, making wise the simple. The commandments of the Lord are right, bringing joy to the heart. The commandments of the Lord are clear, giving insight for living. Reverence for the Lord is pure, lasting forever. The laws of the Lord are true, each one is fair. They are more desirable than gold, even the finest gold. They are sweeter than honey, even honey dripping from the comb. They are a warning to your servant, a great reward to those who obey them.
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8: 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And here's a verse that even tells us this. This is Romans 15:4. 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
9: 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I'm Philip Keller, always a pleasure to have you with us. 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One of the best places we can go for encouragement is to the Word of God. But there are others too, and Pastor Gary shares them with us today. 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
8: You know, the Bible says that some people even actually have the gift of encouragement. In Romans chapter 12, verse 8, there's a list of some spiritual gifts, and one is called exhortation in some translations, encouragement in other translations. It's the gift of encouragement, where God gives to certain people, as He determines, an extra measure of His grace so that they can be an encouragement to other people at just the right time with just the right words. Do you know people like this? Perhaps you are somebody like that. My dad has this gift of encouragement. He will always end every conversation, be encouraged. He will always say something, no matter what his circumstances, to bring encouragement to other people. And when you have this gift, or if you know someone who does, they are wonderful people to be around, you know, versus the person with the gift of being sour. You don't want to be around that person. You know, it's like, I'll take the gift of encouragement any day over the person with the gift of being sour. It's not really a gift. I'm being facetious. Sour is not a gift. That's a sin, ladies and gentlemen. I don't want to be sour, and I don't want to be around people who are sour. But it's a wonderful thing when someone with the gift of encouragement comes around you and says the right thing at just the right time. But can I say to you, even if you don't necessarily believe you have that gift, you know, it's easy to dismiss the need to be an encouragement because you say to yourself, I don't have the gift of encouragement. That's somebody else. You know, so I'm fine how I am, and I'm just going to be sullen and let somebody else be the encourager. You know, actually, the Bible says even if you don't have the gift, you and I are still exhorted to encourage from time to time. I'll give you a couple of verses. For example, 1 Thessalonians 5:11, therefore encourage one another and build each other up just as in fact you are doing. Hebrews 3:13, but encourage one another daily, as long as it is called today, so that none of you may be hardened by sin's deceitfulness. There's one more verse, Hebrews 10:25, let us not give up meeting together, as some are in the habit of doing, but let us encourage one another, and all the more as you see the day approaching. Now notice that's capital D for day, meaning the day of the Lord. In other words, the writer of Hebrews is saying as we get closer to the return of the Lord, we will need to encourage each other that much more because the days will become even more evil as we get closer to the Lord's return. So we need each other. Whether you have the gift of encouragement or not, you know, don't use that as a cop-out. Well, that's not my gift. You know what? The Bible still says that we should encourage. Now, again, there are some seasons that we go through where you don't have anything to offer someone. So it is in those times that, thank God, He will often bring someone else our way to be an encouragement, because a word of encouragement goes a long way. Number two, we also need to find encouragement from God's Word. If you have your Bible still open there, look at verse 23. Paul says, for there stood by me this night an angel of the God to whom I belong and whom I serve, saying, This was the angel saying this to Paul. Do not be afraid, Paul. You must be brought before Caesar, and indeed God has granted you all those who sail with you. Therefore, take heart, man, for I believe God that it will be just as it was told me. And so Paul says to all the passengers and crew this very amazing thing, whereby God sends an angel with a message for Paul to deliver this wonderful message to him. That Paul, you know, God's not done with you. You still have to testify to Caesar. And by the way, as a bonus, God is determined to give his favor to all those who sail with you. So that's a wonderful thing. So Paul is able to say, hey, by the way, God's got a purpose and a plan for my life, and you all get to live because you're with me. I mean, that's kind of a neat thing, right? Because, you know, God has numbered our days, and we go when he's done with us, and not a day sooner. And we need to take comfort in this. Like our lives are in God's hands, and he's going to take care of us. And so not a moment too soon will we go. You know, people get afraid sometimes, like, is this my day? Is my number up? Well, when God's done with you, then your number's up. But until then, praise God, he continues to use you, and he gives favor to those around you. Now, look, you know, I kind of take this to heart. I was out in California at a Calvary Pastors Conference, and so getting on the airplane and flying out there, you know, I don't really particularly enjoy flying. It's not my thing. You know, I do it because you need to, but I don't really enjoy it. Why? Well, because I get on the plane and I start thinking of every mechanical thing that could possibly go wrong. And I start with the pilot, and I just think, I hope he's sober, you know, and I hope so, and I don't even know if he's in there, and I hope he's got a good co-pilot, because if something happens to him, I hope this guy knows what he's doing, and he's not like a rookie, like, well, I've only been through an hour of flight school, and now I can't jump on the panel. So, you know, all those things go through my mind. You know, I start wondering, are the tires inflated well on this thing? Has Tom Brady been around it? You know, I don't really want to... It's an old joke, but he deflated some footballs. And, so, you know, I want to make sure, like, is everything cool here? Did the ground crew, did they put fuel in this plane? Are we good to go? And so, you know, I'm just kind of weighing all that a lot of times. Like, you know, Lord, if it's my time, it's my time. If, you know, if you're done, you're done. And then I come down off that, and I'm like, okay, Lord, you know, I'm just resting in you. Everything's fine. Everything's cool. And then as soon as I get myself together, then I look around and I wonder, well, is God done with any of these people? You know. Could be done with them. Which would not bode well for me, but praise God to, you know, if Paul was on the plane, he'd be like, you know, everybody else is going to land safely because you're on the plane, Paul, and so praise God. But now listen. Please note with me, this is a very rare thing. It's not every day that an angel shows up like this. I can't say that I've ever had an encounter with an angel that I knew of. I had one encounter years ago that I think an angel very well could have appeared in human form. That's for another day, and that's for another story, which I've told before. If you haven't heard it, then today's not your day to hear it, but because I've already told that story. But my point is, you know, don't be looking every day for an angel to come and give you a message from the Lord. Let me tell you what you do have every day as a message from the Lord, though. Your Bibles. And God can speak a word of encouragement to you every day, multiple times a day, if you'd open up your Bibles and read it. Because there's great encouragement in the Word of God. And here's a verse that even tells us this. This is Romans 15:4. For everything that was written in the past was written to teach us, so that through endurance and the encouragement of the Scriptures, we might have what? Hope. How does hope come? Through the encouragement of the Scriptures. Well, you're not going to have hope if you don't get into God's Word and let the Scriptures speak to you in a way that ministers to you. And by the way, just as a word of encouragement, I have found, in particular, the Psalms are chapters that God has used, a book that God has used in my own life to bring encouragement when I needed it most. And in particular, the Psalms in the 40s, 40 through 49, have just on a personal level spoken to me time and time again. So I just mention that to you if that's an encouragement to any of you. But let me give you a sampling. Psalm 40 verses 1-3. I waited patiently for the Lord, and he inclined to me and heard my cry. He also brought me up out of a horrible pit, out of the miry clay. and set my feet upon a rock and established my steps, he has put a new song in my mouth. Or Psalm 42, verse 5, why are you cast down, O my soul? And why are you disquieted within me? Hope in God, for I shall yet praise him. Or Psalm 46, 1 and 2, God is our refuge and strength, a very present help in times of trouble. Therefore, I will not fear. So let God's word, again, I encourage you, even the Psalms in the 40s have ministered to me in numerous ways, but all of God's word is a wonderful way that can minister to us in times of discouragement. Number three, hold on to that one promising thing. Sometimes when we're in a place of hopelessness, what will help us is if we can just hold on to that one promising thing. If you notice there in verse 24, the angel said to Paul, do not be afraid, Paul, you must be brought before Caesar. Like, God still has a purpose and a plan for you. Now, when we're in the middle of a hopeless situation, we can't always discern what, I don't feel like there is any purpose. I don't know that God really can use me. And so that's all the mind game that we play with ourselves, and the enemy tries to whisper all this discouraging stuff to us. But what Paul did was he held on to that one thing. He's like, okay, that's right. I still have something to do here. And God is not done with me. David would say in Psalm 31:15, my times are in your hands.
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8: And so God is going to still use us, and sometimes we just need to think about one thing that we can hold on to that will give us hope in the present as we think about something, at least one thing in the future. Maybe it's wanting to see your kids grow up that will motivate you to persevere. Maybe it's moving to that new location you've always thought about. Maybe it's graduating, maybe writing that book, or helping someone else going through a harder time than you. Maybe it's starting that career. Maybe you're thinking about the retirement years. Maybe it's getting married. Maybe it's being there for the ones who love you and the ones that you love. Whatever it is, find that one thing and hold on to it as hope for the present. James 1:12 said, blessed is the man who perseveres under trial, because when he has stood the test, he will receive the crown of life that God has promised to those who love him. So persevere. Even if it means just, I'm going to hold on to that one thought, that one thing that is still out there, still necessary for me to be here for. Look also in your Bibles, verse 27. Verse 27 says, now when the 14th night had come, as we were driven up and down in the Adriatic Sea, about midnight the sailors sensed that they were drawing near some land. And they took soundings and found it to be 20 fathoms. And when they had gone a little farther, they took soundings again and found it to be 15 fathoms. So see what they're doing. They're dropping a pole down. They're seeing the distance and they're realizing we're not that far. We're getting closer and closer to land. Verse 29, then fearing lest we should run aground on the rocks, they dropped four anchors from the stern and prayed for day to come. Number four, pray for a new day. Some of you know exactly what this is like. Sometimes all you can do is pray for a new day and hope that things are better tomorrow. The nights are particularly difficult. Darkness just naturally drops a heavy cloud. And when it goes on for days or weeks, as in this story, or even months or years,
10: it can be particularly difficult. Psalm 143, verse 8, David wrote this, "Let the morning bring me word of your unfailing love, for I've put my trust in you, Lord." Let the morning bring me word of your unfailing love. What is he saying? The nighttime is difficult. One day is difficult. Praying for tomorrow morning to be better than today, for the rising of the sun to show a new day of the Lord's mercy. His mercies are new with every morning. His compassions, they fail not. Great is his faithfulness. Lord, bring me word of your unfailing love with the new day. You know, God is only one prayer away. And he invites us to come and to commune with him and to connect with him through prayer. Johnny Cash, before he died, he really had a personal encounter with the Lord Jesus. And one of his last albums was Man in Black. And a song on that album was, "I Talk to Jesus Every Day." And part of the words go like this, "And I talk to Jesus every day, and he's interested in every word I say. No secretary ever tells me he's been called away. I talk to Jesus every day." Look also in your Bibles, verse 33. "And as day was about to dawn, Paul implored them all to take food, saying, 'Today is the 14th day. You have waited and continued without food and eaten nothing. Therefore, I urge you to take nourishment, for this is for your survival, since not a hair will fall from the head of any of you.' And when he had said these things, he took bread and gave thanks to God in the presence of them all. And when he had broken it, he began to eat. And then they were all encouraged and also took food themselves. And in all, we were 276 persons on the ship." Now, point number 5 I'm about to share with you is, again, I said there were some spiritual points here. There are some practical points here. This is one of these very practical points. And it might be for some of you too practical. But I like what Paul says here. You got to keep up your strength. And sometimes when we are in a hopeless place, we neglect our bodies. You need to eat some food. I know, again, this is very practical here, but Paul says, look, you've gone 14 days without any food. Now, probably in part because they've been seasick. They've been tossed all around the ocean, so they don't really want to eat. But you know, when you feel hopeless, it often takes away your appetite. You don't necessarily want to eat. And what happens is when you don't eat, then you don't have your strength. And when you don't have your strength, you feel depressed even more. And you just want to lie on the couch and you don't want to do anything. You don't want to go anywhere. And there's a real practical word here from this story that we need to eat some food. If you're in a place of hopelessness and you're like, my appetite's gone, eat something. It will help you a little bit physically. And listen, there is a place when you're going through a storm to pray and fast. Sometimes we go without food intentionally because we're fasting. But let me just encourage you, if you're in a dark place of your life and you feel led to pray and fast, pray and fast in short segments and then take some nourishment. Because if you go too long without food, it just leads to low energy. Low energy leads to just this sense of feeling even more hopeless. So I love the practicality of this. If it's too practical for some of you, discard it. But it's preserved here in the Bible for a reason. Like, they could have just bypassed this, but God says, no, I want you to see this part. Like sometimes you need to eat for your strength because you can feel even more hopeless without a little bit of nourishment. Last point is from verse 38. Verse 38 says, "So when they had eaten enough, they lightened the ship and threw out the wheat into the sea." The last point, number 6, is lighten the load. Now, this was a nautical maneuver that they intentionally did in order to lighten the ship by throwing overboard. They've already thrown over the tackle, they've thrown over supplies, now they're throwing over the rest of the wheat, the food source. And they're doing this on purpose because in that day, if you're in a terrible storm at sea, you want the ship to be the most buoyant it can be. Otherwise, when it starts to take on water from the storm and you're weighed down with supplies, the ship is going to sink. So you have to lighten the load, throw off the supplies because you're taking on water and it will at least try to help stabilize the vessel and keep it above water. And let me just tell you, this is a great principle for us because when you feel like you're drowning, Because of whatever the circumstance is and the sense of hopelessness and despondency that's overtaken you, lighten the load. What do I mean? Like, stop committing to so many things, at least until the storm passes. You might be able to take it up again later, but stop all the commitments. It's okay. Say no to the dinner invitation. Maybe take a semester off. Postpone the project. Only do what you have to do. We live in such a fast-paced area here in the DC area that we are conditioned. If we're not always busy, busy, busy, busy, we must not be, you know, doing our fair share or something. And then all that happens is we take on so much stuff, and then the storm comes and we feel like we're drowning. Lighten the load. Tell some people, no, I can't do this right now. If they get upset with you, they're not really your friends. Like, say no. It's okay to say no. Say, I can't do this right now. And if you feel like they're trustworthy enough, even say, pray for me because I'm going through a season of my life right now that's difficult. Lighten the load. It's okay. Sometimes it's like God needs to give us permission. Like, it's okay to just say no. Lighten the load. Stop doing as much as you're doing. Draw near to the Lord. You're drowning. And this will help you to stabilize the ship, so to speak. As we close, I just want to be able to pray for those of you who are going through something. And again, if you're not going through something today, it's likely you will. So a word of encouragement goes a long way. I pray that God will bring someone into your life. Maybe this Bible study was just enough to help encourage you. Maybe you can say to yourself, how can I be an encouragement to someone? Find encouragement in God's Word. Get into the Bible. Read your Bibles. Hold on to that one promising thing. Pray for a new day. Keep up your strength. Lighten the load.
9: We all need encouragement from time to time. And I hope today's message from Pastor Gary has reminded you where you can find it. And speaking of Pastor Gary, he joins me now in the studio. Gary, hopelessness has a tendency to get the best of us sometimes, even as believers, as evidenced in these episodes the past couple days. I think hopelessness is probably one of the main reasons that people are driven to substances in one form or another to medicate, which obviously isn't a great solution. As a pastor, how have you seen this cycle play out over the years, and how can we help lift friends and loved ones up and point them in the right direction?
11: Well, first, let me just say that sometimes there is a legitimate chemical imbalance, and medication might be helpful. I don't want to discount that. Do we live in an over-medicated society? Yes. Is there substance abuse in our society? Yes. Could many people who are on medication find hope if they found Jesus? Yes, again. But there are also plenty of people who know Jesus and they still feel hopeless, like what you're talking about. So I think the word for us, and there will be seasons that all of us feel from time to time a little hopeless. I think the one word that comes to my mind in the Bible is persevere. Persevere. Galatians 6:9, let us not become weary in doing good, for at the proper time we will reap a harvest if we do not give up. I think about James 1:12. Blessed is the one who perseveres under trial, having stood the test. That person will receive the crown of life that the Lord has promised to those who love him. So it really is about perseverance. Running the race for Jesus is not going to be without its challenges. And sometimes we will feel pretty empty. Sometimes we'll feel pretty hopeless, but we must persevere. It's not about how well you started the race. What matters is how you finish, and that's going to require perseverance at times.
9: Perseverance and endurance.
11: Amen.
9: Well, Gary, as always, we appreciate you joining us today.
11: Thank you.
9: You know, the last thing Jesus told us to do was to go out into the world and make disciples of all nations. That's our mission here at Cornerstone Connection, to make God known. But we can't do it without you. 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Now for Pastor Gary and all of us at Cornerstone Connection, I'm Philip Keller, saying God bless you, and thanks for listening. Cornerstone Connection is a production of Cornerstone Chapel, Leesburg, Virginia.

0: This is The Well, the voice of life. Good morning. I'm Bill Bumpus, and I'm so glad you're listening. And we've got some great Bible teaching on the way, so keep it right here. 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And then, yes, we'll get back to some great Bible teaching. 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
1: When you're discerning the will of God, don't think fatalistically, like, oh, if I don't hit the bullseye, then my life is completely off course. No, you're still within the acceptable and good will. Now, God in His mercy will often redirect us so that we can get into His perfect will, but we're fleshly enough that I'm never walking every minute of every day in His perfect will. But His mercy's great enough that He's going to redirect me. And the things that I tell people to encourage them, when you seek the will of God, three things. Number one, is read the Bible. Get the Word of God into your heart, because you will be amazed at how God's Word instructs you specifically for what you're dealing with. And it can be anywhere in Scripture that God will use a verse and it'll speak to us. So I tell people, get in God's Word. That is the most important guidance for knowing the will of God. The second thing is, Proverbs tells us there's safety in the multitude of counselors. So surround yourself with some trusted, godly men or women who can speak into your life and confirm some things that you are thinking about or praying about or wondering about in terms of the will of God, and listen to the wise advice of counselors. But I caution people, don't rely on that as guidance. Rely on their advice as confirmation, not direction. No, you should never do something because somebody says, this is what God wants you to do. You should hear, this is what God wants me to do, and then other people can be a voice of confirmation. And then the third thing I try to encourage people is to never go against your peace. Colossians, he talks about how let the peace of Christ rule in your heart. And that word rule is like an umpire. And our peace is a God-given aspect to help us know fair and foul balls. Like, I'd like to be able to call something that is clearly in the will or outside of the will of God. And so I tell people, never go against your peace. Having a peace from the Lord helps to confirm His will. So those are the three major things I encourage people. Stay in the Word, surround yourself with godly counselors, and never go against your peace.
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3: 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From the Billy Graham Evangelistic Association and The Well, the voice of life.
4: The evils of society can be depressing for parents and grandparents. Jeff Keaton provides perspective by reminding us that it's actually been worse before.
5: I do come across Christians who are very pessimistic. It's more like, maybe there's no hope for our children, our grandchildren. I say, stop it. If there was hope for Noah's children, there's definitely hope for our children today.
4: Welcome to Revive Our Hearts for Wednesday, September 30th. I'm Dana Gresh. Our host is the author of Adorned, Nancy DeMoss Wolgemuth.
6: If you're a parent of a younger child, have you ever imagined the day that he or she will become a mature, godly adult? Now, at times it may seem to you like, yeah, that's never going to happen, but you can dream, right? And have you ever looked at society and thought, wow, there's such a strong current threatening to sweep my child the wrong way? Parents can easily feel pangs of fear. What if my son goes off the rails? Or what if my daughter gets caught up in the devil's lies? And those are real concerns. Our guest today is Jeff Keaton, and he wants to provide hope to you as a parent or grandparent. He says, by God's grace, your child's story doesn't have to be a heartbreaking tragedy. And he's convinced that a big key is to help your child develop a biblical worldview, to think biblically about everything. On yesterday's program, Jeff defined a worldview as a person's core set of beliefs. Those beliefs inform the choices we make. So a biblical worldview is one that lines up with God's word. When we left off, Jeff was talking about the importance of parents being authentic. He also mentioned prayer and what an important weapon that is in our arsenal as we ask God to rescue and redeem the lives of these young ones. Now let's listen to part two of this conversation between Dana Gresh and Jeff Keaton.
4: You know, Jeff, I want to go back to when you were a child. Like, who was praying and depositing truth into your heart?
7: My beautiful mom and dad. My mom and dad got married at 17 and 18. I was their fourth child, born on their fifth anniversary. Then, they had five more children after me. So we had nine kids. My dad preached in 38 different countries of the world. My mother was a stay-at-home mom who tried to manage the chaos of nine children with a husband who traveled a lot. The bottom line is this. They were 100% sold out to Jesus. My parents didn't even have James Dobson. You know, they didn't have all these tools that people have today. But I tell you what they had. They were utterly sold out to Jesus Christ, period. They loved him with all their heart. And there was no thought in their mind that any of us children would do anything but follow him with all of our hearts. So even though my dad was busy in ministry, he was masterful at taking us children with him. We were involved in all of his ministries in some form or fashion. And so my mom and dad, it was just everything was about Jesus and his kingdom on earth and eternity. That's all I can say. Yes, we had family devotions, but not every single night. We didn't have a real massive discipleship program. My dad would read the Bible. We would get on our knees and pray. But then just every moment of every day was discipleship to mom and dad. Not in some kind of weird way where we always felt like we couldn't have any fun or anything. It wasn't like that. It was just, I remember going down the road as a boy, and my dad would reach over and pat me on the leg, and he would say, son, you are destined for leadership in the kingdom of God on earth. Don't you ever let the devil mess that up. Well, what did that do to a little boy's heart? I didn't know what that meant, but I felt like that I had a grand purpose in this world, and that's how my dad passed that on to me. And then just... my dad preached a zillion sermons. I never heard him complain one time about having to preach or prepare. It was his calling. It was the love of his heart in life. And so I'd say it was somewhat more caught from my parents than it was taught. We just saw them in action. And I will say this, modeling for parents, even though I absolutely believe parents should be intentional about teaching their children at home, I'm going to tell you something. You can teach all you want to, but if your life is not authentic and you're not a good example truly in the home, your words will be blown away by your example.
4: Well, you're talking about sort of what God instructed to the Israelites in Deuteronomy 6, which is this whole lifestyle of discipleship. I'm going to paraphrase, but it says, you know, teach my commandments to your children when you walk, when you sit, when you stand, when you lie down. This isn't like quality time discipleship. This is every moment of every day you bump into your child. When this experience happens, you turn it into a discipleship moment. That's what you're talking about. It's all life, every day, modeling and teaching.
7: That is one of the most powerful passages of scripture for parents ever. I really love Deuteronomy 6, and it's in another place or two, you know, in the Old Testament, the same words. Because one of the reasons why I actually ended up getting into education as a pastor was because I read that passage And I thought, how could we segment 7 hours a day and say, okay, we're supposed to teach them God's truth, you know, all day long, except for those 7 hours. And literally, as a pastor, thinking about how do you best disciple children, that's when I begin to get into this whole idea of the importance and the value of education because of that very command right there in Deuteronomy chapter 6. Mm.
4: It's life-changing. I want to talk to you about your family is a testimony of encouragement in a world that's pretty nutty right now. It's pretty crazy. But Noah raised a family through a culture that was so insane that God said, yes. I'm just going to wipe you out. I can't even with you anymore. So, but then he finds Noah. And he finds one man and one family that he says, I have some hope here. So I guess Noah is sort of evidence. You say this in your book that he's sort of evidence that it is possible to raise a family with a biblical worldview in a world gone crazy. Can you talk to us about that?
7: You know, I mean, think about it. How much harder did Noah have it than we do? I mean, we have the Bible, we have the Holy Spirit dwelling within us, and obviously the Holy Spirit was working with Noah back then as well, but we have millions of Christians surrounding us in this world to encourage us and to help us and give us hope. So, I mean, one of the reasons I like to focus on Noah is because I do come across Christians who are very pessimistic. It's more like maybe there's no hope for our children, our grandchildren. I say, stop it. Mm. If there was hope for Noah's children, there's definitely hope for our children today. So literally, I just spoke in a church on Sunday and gave my speech on Noah called Saving Our Children, A World Gone Crazy. How did he do it? How did he do it? Mm. And I start off, first of all, he did it because he was right with God.
4: Yeah,
7: I'm telling you right now, the hardest young person to reach with the truth of the gospel for me in 34 or 5 years of straight ministry now is that young person who lives in the home with Christian parents where one or both of them are inauthentic in their walk with Jesus. Mm. I'm telling you, my niece said to me, she's a pastor's wife down in Texas now, and she said, Uncle Jeff, did you know there's 7 kids from our church/school setting, my age, and she was 32 or 3 at the time, she said, who are divorced already? I said, from our church and school? She said, yes, and we had hundreds and hundreds of kids, so I didn't even know. I said, name them for me. Mm. She named them. 6 of the 7 came from a home with one parent who was totally not walking with God. Mm. It was complete dysfunction. What I try to say to parents in my book is, listen, first and foremost, before you think about how you're going to train your children, make sure you are in an intimate relationship with God.
4: Yeah.
7: Because you can't fake it to children. If you're not in an intimate relationship with God, your desires will not be for the things of God and for the Lord himself. And you'll have passions and desires that will lead your children astray. I talk to dads a lot about sports. You know, travel sports is dominating. Pastors and heads of schools tell me all the time that, you know, parents are literally taking their kids out of church. I knew of one dad who took his kids out of church, his son out of church at 11 years of age for 22 straight weeks to play travel baseball. When he was 11, and when the boy was 17, happened to be my brother's church, when the boy was 17, his dad had the audacity to come to our student ministry's pastor and say, there's something bad wrong with this student ministry because my son has no interest in church. Mm. Okay? So the bottom line is this. Parents must be right with Jesus. They must have a right relationship with Jesus and live it authentically in the home. I like to say, too, he saved his children because he knew God's plan for his family. God said, okay, to save your family, you got to stop whatever else you're doing and build this massive ark. Okay.
4: Insane, right?
7: How drastic. Yeah. I mean, how drastic is that? And yet Noah believed God enough to do what he said. He knew what God's plan was for his family. I believe Christian families are violating God's good design for the family when it comes to the roles of husbands and wives, when it comes to, it troubles me. And I know there must be some circumstances where it's absolutely necessary, but it troubles me to see young mamas having to drop their 6-week-old babies off at daycares and go and do their job and somebody else try. You know, God wants parents to be the primary influences of their children, to raise their children. The bottom line is, I think Christian families have to rediscover what is God's good design for the family, what are the roles of husbands and wives, mm-hmm. and if we would readopt that. The crisis in America is the crisis of the breakdown of the family. That is the crisis, okay? 75% of every person in prison basically grew up without a healthy father mm-hmm. or grew up without a father. Why? Why does that happen? Because it's God's good design, and you can't break God's laws without God's laws breaking society and breaking us. So anyhow, that's another reason, you know, Noah saved his family because he knew what God's plan was and he followed it 100%. Mm-hmm. He was willing to be different. I say that. Mm-hmm. If parents today are not willing to be different,
4: yeah,
7: your kid is going to become, you know, you mentioned devices or screens or something earlier. Let me tell you something. If we're not willing to buck the trends of our kids being locked into screens mm-hmm. and devices all day, every day, we're not going to raise healthy children
4: yeah.
7: who are going to fulfill their purpose in this world.
4: And also, we've got to not be locked in ourselves.
7: Exactly. Absolutely. We got to set the example.
4: Either.
7: And it's hard. You know, we all live in this world.
4: Yeah. But in early 2026, there were a few landmark court cases, one in California, one in New Mexico, where the court found in favor of families who came up against the social media giants and creators and said, I think you knowingly damaged my child. Mm-hmm. And the court said, yes, they did know. Yep. They did know that they were creating addiction. They did know that they were manipulating the mental health of these children for the sake of their algorithm.
7: Yeah.
4: And parents need to wake up and read about these court cases. In addition to that, there's just this constant IV drip of untruthful things.
7: Yes.
4: And false teachers in the name of Christianity, but they're not saying things that are true from Scripture on those screens.
7: Absolutely.
4: And our children need to know that. Yeah. And the way they're going to know that is by being so familiar with God's Word that when they hear those things occasionally, they're like, that doesn't sound like it fits with the Word of God. I don't
7: exactly.
4: agree with that.
7: Exactly.
4: But they can't be constantly exposed to it and not be influenced by it and affected by it.
7: 100%.
4: Anything else about Noah stands out as an example for us as parents and grandparents?
7: I understand God's sovereignty in all this, but I've often wondered how hard it was for him to convince his three sons to follow him onto the ark.
4: Hmm.
7: And again, I'll let the theologians argue over all that. But the point I like to make when I think of that is that we must win the hearts and minds of our children. My dad was a strong disciplinarian, but he was also filled with love. And I was a strong disciplinarian with our daughters, and I made them follow the rules. But I also was full of love towards them. Probably the coolest thing that happened for me was that showed me that I had won their hearts and minds was they both went away out of state to college separately, 3 years apart. And I had said to them all through the years, I hope when you find a young man that you think you might want to date or marry, that you'll let your dad be involved in that. You know, because obviously they weren't going to do that before they were 18. I was very involved before that. And both of my daughters called me from college and said, Dad, there's a young man that wants to date me. Do you want to talk to him? And funny thing is, people laugh about it, and I laugh about it, but I typed up a multi-page handout

0: preach at church, we'd be going home and said, Dad, I'm not sure if you actually live everything you just preached. Occasionally, I was like, what? You're kidding me. However, she trusted me enough to let me help her make that decision. And I didn't make the decision, but I vetted those young men.
1: Yeah.
0: And I've got two fantastic son-in-laws now. So my point is this, and here's where I'm at with my grandsons right now, my grandchildren. I'm trying to win their hearts right now so they'll give me access to their minds as they get older. And yes, I'm pumping stuff into their minds now. But when I take Marshall with me on a speaking trip, and my next one down, 4.5-year-old Henry, he's begging to go, but he's a little bit of a corker, and I just can't take him.
1: Literally,
0: on recent trips, Marshall wanted to sit on the stage with me when I'm speaking to hundreds of people. And you know what I did? I let him sit on the stage with me. And he thought it was so cool. He behaved like an angel until he got a water bottle, and he started crinkling up a water bottle in my last speech. But I told him to stop. But I'm just with, and then we go to Culver's Ice Cream, wherever he wants to go, and get Volcano Ice Cream, you know. Mm-hmm. But I'm trying to win his heart so that when that time he starts thinking really logically in middle school, that he and I can have them incredible discussions, you know, about worldview, et cetera.
1: So you're a man who's, you're a pastor, you started a Christian school, you have a few decades of experience in worldview here. Where does a parent start if they're like, I like what you're saying, but it sounds impossible, it sounds difficult. Like, what resources and tools can we direct them to so that they can kind of digest this one step at a time? How do you present a biblical worldview to your children? What tools do you use?
0: Yeah. Well, our mission, the way we sum up our mission at Renew a Nation, is to inspire and equip the family, church, and school to give the children and their care a biblical worldview, because we've discovered that when you get the family, church, and school all teaching God's truth, that's a three-stranded cord that is not easily broken in the life of a child. The reason we lost so many children in evangelical Christianity over the last 50 years is one or two of those were not teaching God's truth, okay? So what I would say is, first of all, they need to evaluate, how are we doing in the home? Okay. Are we teaching our children God's truth? And some people, you know, it's shocking to me to find out how few Christian parents are actually sitting down and simply reading the Bible with their children. So if somebody's listening today and you really haven't gotten started, you're teaching them basically, don't do this because the Bible, you know, that's wrong. Or, you know, you're doing your basics parenting. Here's where I say start. Literally, at least 3 to 5 times a week, have a meal together in the home. Mm-hmm. Don't go out to eat. Have a meal together in the home. After the meal, open the Bible up and read a brief passage that you know you can have a good discussion around. And then let each one of your children, no matter how, you know, if they're super young, they can't, but as they get a little bit older, talk about that passage and what they understood it to mean, and then you make sure they have a clear understanding of it, answer any questions they might have, and then you literally just pray. And I like to have every member of the family pray. They don't have to pray long, but if you get your children praying, they'll get very comfortable with it. And yes, when they're 3 years old, you know, my grandson Henry prays the funny prayer, one of his prayers, Lord, help me to be good when we're eating every time, okay? So Henry needs that prayer desperately right now because he's not always behaving well. But the point is, people overcomplicate this.
1: Okay.
0: I dare people to read the Bible 3 to 5 times a week with your children and discuss it openly. Now, a mom and dad should kind of maybe read from passages that you want to lead your children into, you know, some teachings you want them to have. And so I say start there, and then I would say make sure at your church that you're going to a church that's actually teaching God's truth, and do not expect your church to teach your kids that much. And the reason I say this is a kid will attend school from kindergarten to 12th grade for 16,000 hours. If they go once a week from kindergarten to 12th grade to church, they'll go to church for 750 hours total, okay? So The bottom line is, a church does not have near enough time to truly disciple a child. This is why at Renew a Nation we have this online family ministry academy for church workers, because we're trying to flip the paradigm away from what we call attract.

0: instructional entertainment, children and youth ministry, to where churches are equipping parents and grandparents and inspiring them to train their children at home. That is critical. So let me just say a word to grandparents. Grandparents, you have an incredible responsibility and opportunity to shape the worldview of your children and your grandchildren. I do not believe grandparents should get to 65 years old, move away 5,000 miles, and see their grandkids twice a year. Now, sometimes that happens, but the bottom line is I think every grandparent has a role in the worldview shaping of their grandchildren. So I would say just be simple at home. If you want some, the resources we have, obviously my book, you've read it, it's a why book. Why should we do this? So if you're not convinced of it, read my book, Saving Our Children, a World Gone Crazy. That's what I call the starting point. But then we have a book that Josh Mulvihill wrote, 50 Things Every Child Needs to Know Before Leaving Home. It is an incredible resource. It's got a place to put their picture when they're baptized, when they cook their first meal, when they get their driver's license. It's everything pretty much from inductive Bible study to small engine repair. And really that came from Josh's parents. They sat him down at 17 and said, Josh, when you were just a boy, we wrote down everything we wanted you to know. And they literally, at 17, they pulled out an old sheet of paper, slid it across the table. He didn't even know it existed.
1: Yeah.
0: And said, tell us how we did, Josh, and what do we need to work on in the next year before you go to college? Josh and I were speaking at a conference in Minnesota when I heard him tell that story for the first time, and young couples lined up at our book table and asked one thing, where's the list, Josh? And his mom had died suddenly when he was in his 20s. He didn't get a hard copy, but he was written on his heart. And I said to him that day, that is your next book. So that's a great resource. We have a primer on biblical worldview. It's a book called Biblical Worldview, What It Is, Why It Matters, How to Shape the Worldview of the Next Generation. It's really simple. Parents can train their children out of that book.
1: Yeah.
0: And then the last book I would say for grandparents is Josh wrote this. He wrote his PhD dissertation on the biblical role of grandparenting. What does God have to say about grandparenting? That's an incredible resource for grandparents. And it's a paradigm-shifting book. So those are some of the things that we offer at Renew Nation. And obviously I speak around the country on this issue a lot. And so does Josh.
2: 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It's called Renew a Nation. Oh, Lord, do we need that? Yes. Well, can you believe it's the last day of September? That means it's the last day we'll be mentioning our newest six-week study in the Women of the Bible series. Most of our Women of the Bible study spend 6 weeks looking at the life of one woman in Scripture. This one's different. You'll cover six different women over the course of those 6 weeks. My personal favorite is Mary, the mother of Jesus. 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
4: Good morning from the well. I'm so glad you're listening. I'm Bill Bompas, and the Bible says, how precious concerning me are your thoughts, O God. How vast is the sum of them. Were I to count them, they would outnumber the grains of sand. When I awake, I am still with you. More great Bible study on the way, so keep it right here on The Well. Right now, I think you're going to like this.
1: We know that for those who love God, all things work together for good, for those who are called according to His purpose. If you live inside this massive promise, your life is more solid and stable than Mount Everest. Nothing can blow you over when you are inside the walls of Romans 8:28. 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Outside this promise of God's all-encompassing future grace, there are straw houses of drugs and pornography and dozens of futile diversions. There are slat walls and tin roofs of fragile investment strategies and fleeting insurance coverage and trivial retirement plans. There are cardboard fortifications of deadbolt locks, alarm systems, and anti-ballistic missiles. Outside are a thousand substitutes for Romans 8:28. Once you walk through the door of love into the massive, unshakable structure of Romans 8:28, everything changes. There come into your life stability and depth and freedom. You simply can't be blown over anymore. The confidence that a sovereign God governs for your good all the pain and all the pleasure that you will ever experience is an incomparable refuge and security and hope and power in your life. When God's people really live by the future grace of Romans 8:28, from measles to the mortuary, they are the freest and strongest and most generous people in the world. Their light shines, and people give glory to their Father in heaven. Matthew 5:16.
5: This is Pastor Philip with your Minute of Truth. You and I need to weigh our words. You and I may forget what we say, but God will not. And that should, you know, add a weight to our conversation. Our words will be resurrected. And if our words are going to be resurrected, let's bury those words we shouldn't say. Let's bury those words that are hurtful and harmful and unwholesome. We need to be weary of that great moment. Just as our bodies will be resurrected, so will our words. And let's hope they will not haunt us, but vindicate the reality of our faith in Christ on that final day. What we say today counts for eternity. That was our Minute of Truth. 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
10: 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I'm John Fuller, and thanks for joining us.
8: Yeah, John, this is such an important topic. How do we strengthen our children, particularly our girls, in this book, Strong and Secure? And Michelle's done a great job raising the right issues for us as parents to be kind of over the target on, right? A girl's identity, her sense of self-worth, her relationship with Christ, all kind of the foundations so that the other things culture will throw at them can be managed in those contexts. And if you didn't listen to the broadcast last time, get the app. It's the best way to do it. 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Mm-hmm. But I'm looking forward to today. We're going to continue the discussion with Michelle and talk more about securing your daughter's spiritual well-being, emotional well-being, and physical well-being.
10: Mm-hmm. Yeah, I really liked how she framed it in terms of helping our kids grab on to the Father heart of God, and He's our source. Now, you mentioned the book, Jim, and we have it. 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And as a listener, you can learn more about Michelle and this devotional on our website.
8: Michelle, welcome back.
11: Thanks.
8: It's good to have you with us again to continue this discussion. You know, I feel like my whole parenting experience is just kind of in my brain, things I need to remember to do, kind of a creation of a list, I guess, is how I would express it. Make sure we're reading the Word together. And we did that when the boys were younger more often. Now it's in their 20s. I'm sending them more scripture every few days. Hey, this caught my attention. Here's why. Thought it might apply to you. So you've got to find ways to keep bringing the Word in front of your young people, whatever age, high school or college, I think. What do you do to try to keep that connection spiritually, especially with your daughter at a distance? She's in college, but your son's still at home.
11: Yeah. Yeah, I think it is. The other day, Nolan came in and he was just overwhelmed. Uh-huh. He had woken up late and he needs uniform shorts, and we don't know what happened to him, but they weren't in the house. And,
8: gym bag.
11: And so we do think maybe the gym bag, he runs track right now. And so, but he just woke up in a mood. Now, and this is what I want to tell parents. This is why you stay grounded while your kids are having that mood. And it was a little tough. I was up that morning, and by the grace of God, I had already listened to some scripture. Uh-huh. And so I said to him, as he was in my room, kind of frantically looking, I said, I got you. You need to go take your shower. But before you do, I just said, Alexa, open the Bible app and read us the word of the day. And we just listened to that together. And he was like, Mom, how did you know that was going to fit? And I said, well, I happened to hear it a couple minutes ago. So I had already done that that day.
8: Still
11: but fits. Then he went up and took a shower. We did not find the shorts, so we had to get to school early to borrow some out of Lost and Found. Borrow, I use lightly. And so we got there, and on the way there, he said, Mom, thank you for staying so calm when I was so upset.
8: So he noticed.
11: He noticed that I was a spiritual extension cord of God's peace to him in the midst of that difficult time, and he expressed some gratitude, which is rare. That doesn't happen all the time. But I will tell you, I think that is so important. And then I looked at him and I said, now I know I need to pray you find shorts when you get inside there, but how else can I pray for you today? And he's like, I got a test. I think I'm ready, but I got a test. And I'm like, okay, thanks. And so I think, especially with my daughter far away, I ask her a lot, how can I pray for her? Sometimes I will notice things and I will, you know, you got to be careful with that so you don't sound like you're preaching at them or correcting them, because kids take advice as criticism in this when they're in college. Yeah. And I think it's really important that we be aware of that. So I think we continue to share God's word. If God lays a scripture on your heart, I love, especially they like the memes. So they like you to find the photo with the scripture and share it with them. And so I do that a lot with them as well. I say a lot in the office to people who are not believers that hope deferred will make the heart sick. In fact, that's how kids, a lot of times teenage girls, end up depressed, is they're struggling with some anxiety or some external pressure. And then they all of a sudden think they can fix it, and they try to fix it, and then they can't fix it. They try to get their friends to help them fix it. And then their hope gets deferred and it makes their heart sick. And they end up sometimes even clinically depressed because of it. So I think we can weave that scripture in. But if we're going to do that, we as parents have to be in that word, knowing that word, letting it come, I really believe it's meant to breathe life in and through us.
12: Yeah.
11: I do have some parents who are reading this devotional themselves. I had a mom ask me, how could I use this devotional? Because I don't think my daughter will read it when I give it to her in college. I said, what if you look through it? Because I'm writing about the difficulties teens are facing and young adults that we treat in our counseling center all the time. What if it just gave you words to say and questions to ask? And she came back to me and said, I've had the best conversations with my daughter. I didn't realize one of her friends was going through a bad breakup and how much a bad boyfriend can affect you. And so she learned some of the topics that they're living through better, especially when it's your first. Your first is always difficult.
12: Yeah. Let me take us back to that reaction when your son was kind of out of sorts. Because, and I think it's really important, because the other response, I'd like to describe it and then have you respond to it. Because in that environment, you as the parent can be sucked in, and you now are anxious about the poor planning that your teen has displayed, and it's pushing your buttons.
11: Oh, it is. Like, not only that, like, I didn't train him well enough. He's disorganized. What's wrong with him? Why can't he keep up with his stuff? That's the wrong response in a crisis moment for a parent to give, even though it's running through our heads, right?
12: That's the hook. Yes. How do you back out of that frenzy as the parent and not fall for the bait? And I'm not saying your teen is baiting you per se, but they're in a frenzy and you have to be the adult in the room, like you did.
11: Yeah.
12: But if you are more easily prone as a parent to get into the fray emotionally and go, well, why didn't you plan? You know, I'm busy. I've got all this going on today. I don't have time to look for your shorts. That's your job, not my job. Mm-hmm. And this ends up in conflict rather than shalom.
11: You're right. And that's probably what would have happened. I had two clients cancel that morning by the grace of God. So I wasn't getting ready for work like I normally am at the same time he's getting ready for school. So on a typical day, I'd be like, Nolan, I don't have time for this. I've got to get my own makeup on and get in the car and stuff like that. So there, I think that's reality. I think, though, that we want to try as much as we can to, I don't think it's their bait. I think it's the bait of the enemy.
12: I would agree.
11: Right? Trying to cause destruction in our lives. And let me say this. There are days that that would have been more my response. And you know what you do then? And let me say this, guys, as I'm dealing with kids who hear other kids talk about their parents, and they're coming back with parental resentments and complaints, if you want to prevent that, then you tell them it was a bad day and you're sorry. You both had a bad day and you commiserate together and you apologize for the fact that you didn't do any better job than them of regulating your own emotions. But I think the thing that I think about more than the list, because I know I'm a list person too, I am learning to get out of the list. And this is part of dialectical behavioral therapy and mindfulness, and that is being present. Mm-hmm. It grounds people. And I am learning that in the midst of the frenzy of the shorts, what's more important is my presence than how we look to the school, how he looks in the midst of this. And that's the other thing I think I've really learned. I have learned that, so what if you have to pay for an ID badge? It's not the end of the world. Sometimes we as parents, when our kids are showing their character weaknesses, just like we do in our marriages, we globalize those weaknesses and we awfulize them. Those are terms for cognitive distortions. And we make them bigger deals than they really are. I think we approach our kids, what I see in Jesus' life, with his messy disciples, and they are messier than our kids, I think, when I really get in and read those gospels, he continuously extends compassion, accountability, but compassion. And you know what? My mom had to run my tennis skirt up to school, you know, when I was a kid. I relate to that.
12: What goes around
11: comes
12: around.
11: I had those messy moments. I can't find my keys some morning. And so I think sometimes we even have a greater intolerance for the things we see in our kids that are inside us as weaknesses. We wish we could correct that. And that is God's job. That is not our job to do. It is God's job to see if he can break that generationally in the next generation. And he does that by the Spirit being stronger in them, not by us working harder at making sure the shorts are there.
12: You know, another example that you had about presence, and we touched a little bit on this last time, but to explore it a little bit more, because it's so critical, because so much connection is made in this idea of presence, because that's where there's a calming effect for your child, which is a good thing. But you would tuck your son in at night, I think, maybe your daughter too, and in this case, tickle his back, I think was an example.
11: No, not exactly. Okay, so here's the thing. we are so good with the God, I Feel Sad generation, the little preschoolers. We tuck our kids in. We wind them down at night. Uh-huh. But here's why we're seeing anxiety in 10-year-olds. Because they go to soccer practice and they do all this stuff. And we're rolling them into bed to just try to get them to sleep. And we're tired too. And then they lay in that bed and all the anxious thoughts have time to crowd in. And so I think it's really important for us as parents, as they get older, to still take that moment. And what I have done is, and this is part of somatic healing therapy. I didn't even know that because that didn't exist when I started this. I had a friend who was a massage therapist, and she taught me the importance of healing touch and relaxing touch. So I have rubbed my kid's back just real gently, not full on muscles, but at times I have, and here's why. Sometimes I will touch my kid's back, and let me tell you a great example of this that ended up being a very spiritual moment for us. One night So when your kids get past the age of elementary school and you're tucking them in, sometimes they have to come tuck you in because you're in bed before them when they get to this high school age, yes, and college age, especially when she was home from college. She so outlasts me now. But I said to her, when you go to bed, come say goodnight to me, you know, still. And so she came in one night and she was in high school and I was rubbing her back and I'm like, oh my goodness, your neck is like a knot. And she said to me, I'm so stressed. I have this due, this due, this due. And okay, we talked about the list, right? My first thought was, yeah, and I watched you watch a show, drink your coffee, go with your friend. You know, she's mobile by then. She had time to do it, but that is not the time to bring that up. In that moment, when your kid is about to go upstairs and try to get the rest of it done, I said, can I pray for you? Can I just pray that God would give you focus and make it faster and just have the grace to help you out like I need when I'm under a book deadline, if I'm honest, yeah, you know, some, yeah, of you relate to that. And so I prayed over her. I looked at my email one last time before I went to bed, and an email popped in from one of the teachers and said, I don't know why, but I'm going to postpone this test. I just have a bad feeling about it. I don't think you guys are going to be ready. And I thought, oh my gosh, God answered our prayers. Right. Well, I mean, we got to experience God in the moment. And she came popping downstairs real quick and goes, Mom, did you see it? Mm. And I was like, isn't that amazing? We got to experience God together in that moment. Mm. So I think there's lots of things we can do as parents just to really, it's called attunement in the psychological world. And what it means is fully paying attention, and we do this as therapists, not only to what somebody's saying, but all the nonverbal cues, because we know 93% of everything that's communicated is nonverbal. Mm. I think there's a lot of things like that that we as parents can work on that breed real strong connection with our kids. I think it's something for us to become aware of ourselves. I think it's good for us to learn to attune to our own bodies and help ask God to make us aware of that. I ask God to make me aware of things that the unseen. Doesn't scripture talk about that, to focus on the unseen? So I want to see in my kids' lives the unseen that they're not talking to me about through their bodies and then through the spirit, because there are spiritual battles, which you referenced earlier in the last episode, Jim, that our kids are battling that I want to participate, mm-hmm, in the warfare of in their lives.
13: Yeah. Mm-hmm. That's Michelle Niedert, and she's our guest today on Focus on the Family with Jim Daly, covering some of the principles in her excellent book, Strong and Secure, 100 Devotions for Young Women. This really is a great tool for you to use, as she indicated earlier, even if your child isn't going to use it with you. But go through this book with your child, strengthen those bonds, and help them rely more on the Lord. 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
12: You know, Michelle, one of the things that we can fail our children with is our inability to listen intently. And you speak about that very expressly. I think because we're moving fast, it's not a guilt statement. It's just in my head, in my list, remember to slow down and really listen, which for me as an extrovert, I'm assuming that might be true for you. It's one of the hardest things for us to get a hold of because we want to keep moving. And really to be still so we can hear the other person, in this case, our children. So listening to the body, that's great, observing those things, but then actually listening to what they say rather than doing the lecture. It's really hard because we've done life. And, you know, we were 17, we were 25, we kind of know the game, we know what's going on, we know what's best for you. But how do you listen and bite your tongue not to just spew advice, which, you know, sometimes advice is good, but it's a different role as your kids get older, even in teen years. So how do you do that? How do you listen intently?
11: So I think the first thing you do is you listen with your eyes. Mm-hmm. And that gets back to that pivot we talked about in the episode with the screens.
12: Yep.
11: So we need to put our eyes on them. And some of us are doers and we're busy doing. And I think one thing we need to accept is sometimes our kids are going to tell us stuff we might even be, gosh, can I say it, a little bored as we're listening? And so I think, but we need to accept that and do that well. And here's what I think we do next. You know, in this stage of life, this older teen, young adult stage, we are no longer teachers, we are coaches. And coaches ask great questions. So if I were to tell a parent, how do you become equipped in this stage? More than anything is, don't learn the scripture, ask them what scripture they would use in this situation. Mm-hmm. Don't give them advice, ask them what they think they might consider doing. And so I think you listen and then you question, not with like an intent to dissect, but I think you question with curiosity. And it's not an interrogation thing. It's more of a like, I'm unwrapping a present and you're the present and I want to get to know all the details of my present. Mm-hmm. And so when I have a teenager in my office, that's what it's like. But I think I take that same skill and I apply it to my kids. This is a gift from God that's unfolding before my very eyes and developing. And young adulthood, they're not done. You know, my 18-year-old's got 6 years left of brain development or up to 8. That brain's only a third of the way done. So I'm curious about what's still developing there. And so I think asking the questions, she has a boyfriend. How's it going? What's been good lately? What's been hard lately with that relationship? And I think when we ask and then sometimes we just say, I'm glad you shared that with me. That's something I can pray about. Mm-hmm. Instead of coming back with, well, let me, you know, I'm an expert, right, in relationships. I mean, I've been trained by John Townsend and Henry Cloud on boundaries. I can tell you what's healthy and what's toxic and what's narcissistic. And one time I did say to her, I said, sometimes I want to make sure that, and this is where how I think you do it where you're showing them that you're for them. When you do give the advice, I wonder a lot. I said, I'm wondering if he is balancing his own life with your life. He just seems to be around a lot. Now, what I really said is that relationship seems to be getting awfully close, right? But I did it in such a way it sounded like a question.
12: Mm-hmm.
11: I didn't make an observation or a judgment. And she said to me, I love it. She said, you know, I've been thinking about that too, Mom. I think I probably need to talk to him a little bit about that. I felt a little bit about that. And I'm glad you noticed it. Some other people have noticed it. I think it's hard because I want to feel connected. And, you know, she sometimes hasn't. And we're navigating hard things with our kids. A lot of parents I know who are listening to this, you're so jealous because you wish your kid would talk to you like this, right? And I've read a lot of books like How to Listen So Your Teen Will Talk and Talk So Your Teen Will Listen. I think there's a lot of things we can pick up in skills with that ourselves as parents. But I think the biggest thing is, set your agenda aside and try to learn more about theirs.
12: Yeah, that's good. That's really good. You know, right at the end here, we need to, I think, emphasize this idea of identity because it's so crucial, especially again to our daughters. And strong and secure, you've inclined it to the daughters in our families.
11: Yes.
12: I think it's one of the reasons that so many kids coming from Christian homes go off to college and kind of lose it because they've been under, you know, good guidelines, mm-hmm. solid parenting parameters, those kinds of things. Now, all of a sudden, they've been taught the do nots, but they don't understand why. And they go into this college environment and drinking is available and partying is available and other things are available. So their ability to discern is not as strong as it could have been. So in that context, wrapped in identity, how do we get our daughters in the best position possible? Right here at the end, this is the million-dollar question.
11: Yeah, here we go.
12: To survive that environment, not just survive, but to thrive as a believer in Christ and to do well.
11: Mm-hmm. Okay, so first of all, I think it's more about the do's than the do nots, and we focused on that. I think it's also, I changed my mind about this. I didn't want my kids to date in high school, but then I realized I wanted them to have their first breakup under my roof. Mm-hmm. So we started loosening the parameters in the last couple of years. My parents, when I asked them their biggest parenting mistake with me, they both told me, like when I was a young therapist, I asked them this, that they thought you hold on and then you drop them off. And actually, my mom said we should have let one. We did a better job with your brothers and sisters. You fought so hard against our grip because we didn't let one finger go every year. until you were ready to go.
12: That's a good
11: So
12: good
11: I think
12: metaphor.
11: That's a, yeah, my parents were wise people and learned from their mistakes, I think, as they went along. And so I think that's part of it. I think, though, this identity piece is formulated partially with what we can do. But I will tell you this, and we didn't quite get to this. I read Bound by Honor as a 22-year-old therapist, and I took that to heart, the value of a mentor, because I am a product of the mentors of the kingdom, of the church through high school and college. And so I hired a vocal coach for my daughter that I didn't really care how good her voice turned out. This was a 20-something-year-old woman of God who was way cooler than I was, who spoke truth in my daughter's life and would share things. My daughter would share things with her she wasn't sharing with me. And so I think if you want to line this up well, identity's got to come from a lot of different sources. And I think it's got to come from the youth leaders. I think sometimes it comes from Christian coaches and other believers in their lives. I think it also comes from making sure they have, and this was something I really prayed hard about, is that when her roommate is a pastor's daughter and a dedicated believer. And you know what? They did not pick each other that way. They picked each other because they love thrifting, coffee, and Jesus. And Jesus was third on that list as they looked. And neither was a cheerleader. And no offense to those who are cheerleaders. I was Miss Peppy of the Year, but that's not my daughter's thing. So she probably was done living with me. And that's what I think, especially if your kids are not going off to a Christian university, how are they going to find the other believers in their school? So that, let me tell you what you don't do with a kid. And I think this is getting harder and harder in our culture today. You do not put a kid who's got a broken arm, let's say they're struggling with anxiety or something already, you do not put them in a canoe to swim upstream with one paddle. They need other people on the boat to help them move that boat along the upstream of our culture today. It takes a whole rowing crew, especially maybe your kid's got both arms. It still takes that. And that is, I think, a huge part of this, is what campus ministry are they going to be involved in? Where are they going to plug in so that they can swim that stream? And here's the other thing that we have to do. We can't own their behavioral choices for them when they're younger. I think we start letting them fail early while they're under our roofs, so they're not so far away when disaster hits. And so I would tell any parent who's saying, no, you're not going to the dance in that skirt, let her wear the skirt and learn the lesson sometimes. It's hard. I asked her to go up and pray one time and let God handle it with her. This idea that Lynn and I have of the Father heart of God, and that's what I told her when she left to go to school. I said, I'm leaving, but he's not. And he's always going to be with you, and he is going to carry you through this. And that's why we wrote this book, because some girl's mom didn't say that to her. And we want these young women in college to know that they are not alone. That's a lie. They may feel alone, but they have a Heavenly Father who's with them. And there is community out there. Maybe it's going to take 6 Bible studies to find the right one and 3 churches, you know, but it's there for these girls. And they may get hurt sometimes, but he's going to help them heal from the hurt, and he's going to make them wiser, and they'll be more protected the next time. And maybe they're like her and the bank account is low, and he's going to provide. And we want them to begin to develop that strength and that resilience that can only come. No parent can give that to them. Only their Heavenly Father can.
12: Yeah. Well, I think you get the passion from Michelle. Michelle, thanks for those heart tears and the mama tears that you have there. And I think you could see she is here for you. And she's written this down in a great resource, Strong and Secure. You can get a copy just by calling us, getting in touch with us and saying, I'd like to get a copy of Michelle's book. If you can make a gift of any amount monthly, one time, doesn't matter, we'll send the book as our way of saying thank you for being part of the ministry and being able to reach back to moms that need this kind of help. So let me say in advance, thank you for helping us.
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12: Also, John, let me read this testimony that we received. Michelle, this will go right to your heart. This is a woman named Ann from Nebraska. She says, as a stay-at-home mom of 3 teenagers, this is right up your alley. 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Mm-hmm. She went on to say, God is really working through this ministry. You are in our prayers, and we are grateful for that. So you're going to touch Anne and many of the Anne moms out there with the message you shared with us. So thank you, Michelle, for being with us.
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4: 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You know, the Bible says every word of God is flawless. He is a shield to those who take refuge in Him. Bill Bumpus here. So glad to have you along. More great teaching on the way. Right now, I have a special piece of audio I want you to hear and let it really impact your life today, okay?
15: You cannot live the Christian life in your own power. Those of us who are saved by the grace of God receive as a gift the Holy Spirit. And this Holy Spirit indwells us and empowers us to live a life pleasing to God. What does our culture prize? Personal autonomy. Decide for yourself what is right and wrong. Set your own rules. The more you base your life on your own desires and your feelings, the more broken, the more disillusioned and meaningless your life will be, and it will ultimately end in death. We are in Christ, and He is in us. And this gives us a tremendous security, doesn't it? Because it's based not on our own accomplishments, not on our feelings, but on the solid rock of Jesus Christ. And so what directs us in life is not ourselves, not our feelings, not our own agenda, but the life-giving Spirit of God. He is for us, He's with us, He's in us, living according to the Spirit.
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17: 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And as Paul kind of wraps that section up, he says, therefore, in the light of that, you know what? We always abound in the work of the Lord, knowing in the light of Jesus' resurrection and His return that whatever we do for Him is not in vain. It's not forgotten. It doesn't get lost at death. And therefore, as you and I meditate on heaven and the return of Jesus, it just fires us up to serve Him with greater fervor, knowing that our works will follow us.
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18: The Lord is my light and my salvation. Whom shall I fear? The Lord is the stronghold of my life. Of whom shall I be afraid? When evil men advance against me to devour my flesh, when my enemies and my foes attack me, they will stumble and fall. Though an army besiege me, my heart will not fear. Though war break out against me, even then I will be confident. One thing I ask of the Lord, this is what I seek, that I may dwell in the house of the Lord all the days of my life, to gaze upon the beauty of the Lord and to seek Him in His temple. May the Lord bless you and keep you. May the Lord make His face to shine upon you and be gracious to you. May the Lord lift up His countenance upon you and give you peace.
19: So job one for every Christian parent is what? raise your kids to love Jesus.
20: Yeah, I mean, I think every Christian parent, you lay in bed at night, you pray, you fret, you worry, you're anxious, especially in this day and world. What do I need to do? How do I need to be, you know, have a son or daughter who when they're 20, when they're 18, when they're 16, they're standing for Christ?
19: And I think every parent longs for it, prays for it. And so this is your segment today. You're going to be really excited about our series coming up.
20: Welcome to Family Life Today, where we want to help you pursue the relationships that matter most. I'm Dave Wilson.
19: And I'm Ann Wilson. You can find us at familylifetoday.com. This is Family Life Today.
20: Okay, we're talking about parenting, raising the next generation.
19: I love these topics.
20: Yeah, and we got Dr. Colin Outerbridge back with us. You're an amazing dad. I just got to tell you, listening to you, I haven't met Stacy. I don't know your kids.
21: I think she's an amazing mom, and I'm happy to be a part of her family. That's the way I put it.
19: I mean, very humble of you.
20: Seriously, the wisdom, the strategies you guys, I guarantee parents have been listening the last couple of days are making decisions that are different than what they've been doing based on sort of a model that you've been giving us, which is awesome.
19: And if you haven't listened, go back and listen to them. This is going to be gold for you as a parent, things that you can implement in your home.
20: Yeah, and I love it. It's really some ways coming from a series you did at your church, Kids These Days, really teaching parents and families, how do we raise the next generation to love Jesus as adults? The last couple of days, you've been talking about, okay, King Nebuchadnezzar, Daniel in Babylon, there was a strategy that King Nebuchadnezzar used, the enemy used to indoctrinate these young men. So we've been talking about that. Somehow, you got to give us a review of what that strategy was. Because as parents, there's a strategy in our culture that's influencing our kids. And if we don't know that, we're doomed. If we do, we can counteract that.
21: I think it's new days, old plays. And if you know the playbook of the enemy, you have the advantage in your home and in relationship with your kids. And so often, we feel like we're playing this game and we don't know what the enemy is going to do, but it's the same thing every single time, generation after generation.
19: Because he's not creative.
21: Right. He's not a creator. He's a copycat. When we know what the playbook is, we can then scheme to win this war that the enemy is waging against the next generation. Mm. And so it really does involve five key plays. And we've talked about four so far. The first one is to fictionalize the faith. If I can get the faith to be just a part of a child's life, but not key to a child's life, I've won. What one generation believes, the next generation forgets, and the third generation denies. The second element is to gather the influencers. I don't have to get everybody on board. I just have to get the influencers on board. And as parents, we have a responsibility to make sure that we have influence over who is influencing our kids. The third element is to re-educate them, to change their imagination of who God is. And we've got to be involved and engaged in, as parents when it comes to the education of our kids. And the data points to the fact that there's a lot of room for many of us to grow in this particular area. And then the fourth one that we talked about was keeping our kids dependent upon the king's table. And that one of the key elements that leads to resilient faith in kids is being the kind of parents and the kinds of leaders in their lives that remind them and give them an imagination for the world that is beyond simply getting to next week or what the next assignment looks like, but reminding them that we are made for eternity, that we are citizens of the kingdom of heaven, and we belong to a great king.
20: Mm. Wow. So give us number five.
21: Yeah, I think number five is the most important one in that if we can identify this and see it happen ahead of time, we can have a significant impact on the outcome for our kids. Mm. And the fifth one is what we find in Daniel chapter 1. It's around verse 7 where King Nebuchadnezzar tells Ashpenaz to rename the four Hebrew boys. So you maybe know them as Shadrach, Meshach, and Abednego. Well, those are the Babylonian names that are given to three Hebrew boys. And then Daniel was given a name as well, the name Belteshazzar. What's interesting is that the four Hebrew boys, their birth names all pointed to the goodness, the mercy, the kindness, the compassion, and the justice of God. Their names had meaning. And what the Babylonian Empire did was rename those Jewish boys and give them Babylonian names that were connected to their gods. And I think that in this cultural moment, our children are consistently being bombarded with different versions of what it means to be human that is under the framework of something lesser than their ultimate call, which is to be an image bearer of God. So God gives us a name. God gives us value. God gives us dignity. And I think we're in a culture right now where lesser things are the primary voices that are trying to identify kids today.
19: So you're saying our kids are in an identity crisis.
21: 1,000%.
19: Because they have no idea who they are because the world's trying to shape their identity.
21: Absolutely. And it can be as simple as a kid thinking, I'm a volleyball player.
19: Yeah.
21: Or I'm a football player, as opposed to I'm the beloved of God, made in his image, who happens to play football. That's as simple as it could be. And it could be something broader than that. It could be I'm smart. Well, that could be true, but there's going to be a moment in your life where being smart isn't going to be enough. But what is always enough is I'm the beloved of God. I think as parents, we have to be very, very wise about what we celebrate in our home. And so we can't just show up for our kids' achievements. We need to love them the same in their failures. You know, one of the things that I've thought about is when our kid succeeds, let's say they make the play or they make the team, we might go out for a celebratory lunch, right? Or get ice cream or something like that. But what happens if they fail? What if they get cut? What if they don't make the team? Do we still go out to celebrate?
20: No, we transfer to another school.
21: Right? We transfer to another school,
20: that's
21: right?
20: That's what we do
21: we
20: these days.
21: We blame the coach and we transfer to another school. I think—
20: You're saying still go out.
21: Oh, yeah. I think that we can unintentionally hammer home a message that our kids are already experiencing, that you are only as good as what you do. The culture is right. What we're communicating to our kids is your popularity, your success, those are the most important things about you. And those might be parts of you, but the most important thing about you is that you are unconditionally loved by the God of the universe who knows you by name, did not make a mistake when he made you, and brought you into this world to make a real difference. That's the greater identity that our kids need to step into. And we've got to recognize that the culture has a different vision for our children than that one. And so if we can do everything we can to anchor them to the truth of God's unconditional love for them, I think we create the conditions for their flourishing when life inevitably gets hard.
19: How are you doing that with your four kids?
21: Yeah, I think a couple of ways that we're trying to lean into this. We do really simple things. Like as an example, when we travel, our kids know that when we call in to say goodnight, they all place their hand on the phone and we give them the number 6 benediction. We speak that over them. And the last word in it is, may the Lord give you peace. And they all yell peace. Every night we walk into our kids' rooms, we place our hand on each of their heads and we remind them of this. May the Lord bless you and keep you. May the Lord make his face shine upon you and be gracious to you. May the Lord turn his face towards you and give you peace. And so our kids have that anchored in their heart, in their spirit. So one is just the simplicity of redundancy. My kids know that word for word and they roll their eyes sometimes when they hear it. And I'm okay with that because they need to know that they belong to God. I think the second piece is leaning into our own life and our own stories and asking ourselves the hard question, what do I need from my kid to fill a gap that I had in me? So oftentimes we can live vicariously through our kids and their success becomes our success, right? Their failure becomes our failure. And if we're not careful, we will place a burden on our kids to ask them and demand of them something that they were never designed to do, which is to fulfill a point of pain that we have in our own life. And really, we need to do some work on our own to get before the Lord and make sure that we're in a healthy and healed place, especially if our kids begin to jump into the things that we loved doing when we were young too.
19: Have you seen parents do that?
21: Oh, I mean, I'm a work in progress in that very place. I mean, let's be upfront and honest, right? I grew up playing competitive sports. My wife did as well. And so when our kids jump into that space, it takes everything inside of us to remember, hey, what matters most here is not whether or not she's the starter or he's the starter or he's the quarterback or the point guard. What matters the most is that my kid knows that regardless of what happens when they're competing or what grade they get when they get home, that they know that the love that mom and dad have for them is not conditional. And there's work that we have to do consistently to ask the question, okay, am I responding in a way because I feel disappointed or because I'm struggling here? Or am I responding in such a way where I can show up for my kid and give them what they need?
20: Hey, Dave Wilson here talking about the Love Like You Mean It Marriage Cruise. 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You get to work on your marriage for a week in the Caribbean on a boat, February 13th through the 20th. We got musicians, comedians, great speakers, and it will transform your marriage. 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And we will see you February 13th.
19: When our son was, he was cut from the Lions, and then he was hurt, and he decided, like, I'm not going to keep going. And he said, like, Dad, this is way harder for you than it is for me. I'm ready to move on, but you obviously are not.
20: Yeah, well, okay, we don't need to bring that up. No, I would just add, Colin, you're doing such a good job of this, but I think parents need to be reminded with this identity, speaking God's identity in Christ and your kids, you can never say it enough.
21: Correct.
20: Yeah. You think, it's like perfume. I put too much on, it stinks. It's like, no, they're getting beat up out there. Nobody's doing this. In fact, like you said, the culture's speaking the wrong identity into them. They're going on social media and seeing, they walk in your house, they should feel like it's a haven. This is a place where I hear who I really am from parents that know. I think that's our job.
19: I think, too, to gauge, like, listen to yourself. What are you complimenting your kids about? Mm-hmm. Because I know for me, it's really easy just to do performance. Hey, good job in school. Good job in your sport. But to get into the identity of, I love how God made you. I loved who you are. You are loved no matter what. Those words are important. I remember a college girl came to our house because she went to our church and she had tried to commit suicide three different times. She was a freshman at Louisville. She's a soccer player and she got hurt. And that's why she tried to commit suicide. And so she came to me and she was talking to me. And my question to her was, who are you? And she said, I'm a soccer player.
21: Right.
19: I don't know who I am apart from that. I've been doing this since I was 4 years old. I'm nobody. And I remember saying to her, you are a child of God and Jesus loves you, who died for you.
21: Right.
19: You are so loved and you're made in his image. She had never heard anything like that before. And she did. After a while, she gave her life to Jesus. She's serving him, loving him. But man, that is critical in a culture that we're being raised in today. Their kids are saying a very different view of who they are.
21: Yeah. And I think Daniel chapter 1, verse 8 points to the reality that for Daniel and his friends, they knew who they belonged to.
19: Yeah.
21: Because in verse 8, it says that Daniel resolved. He made some decisions that led to him saying, I know that I am more valuable than what Babylon says I am. And if we want to see our kids flourish in the world, because kids these days will become adults one day, and they'll have to make decisions when we're not around They're going to have to make courageous choices in a world, in a culture that looks very different than the one that we grew up in. Mm. They have got to be able to anchor their identity to something greater than what the culture is inviting them to anchor it to. Because if not, they will end up drifting away.
19: Yeah.
21: So we have this golden opportunity as parents, golden opportunity to create an environment where they know without a shadow of a doubt who they belong to, what really matters, and that they belong to the God of the universe.
20: Mm. Yeah, I just looked at Daniel 1:8, but Daniel resolved not to defile himself with the royal food and wine. And I thought, to a lot of people, it's just little food. You know, it's not that big a deal. It's like, no, little things can become big things. And he said, I'm not going to compromise at all. And as parents, we're like, man, I want my child, as an 18-year-old, 17-year-old, not to compromise on the little things. So here's where I want to go with the last part.

0: right? And no one's going to know.
1: Yeah.
2: Mm.
0: No mom or dad's going to be disappointed. No book has to be written, right? Daniel doesn't exist unless Daniel chooses to follow God and then document what happens.
2: Mm.
0: He has every reason to walk away from faith, walk away from God, at the very least for his own survival.
2: Mm-hmm.
0: And he doesn't. And that has left me wondering why.
2: Mm.
0: What was it about Daniel and his friends that kept them tethered to God?
2: Mm.
0: And as you research the Old Testament, what you know to be true is God has always had a remnant.
1: Always.
0: There's always been a generation of faithfulness, even in the midst of countless people walking away. There's always a group that stays faithful.
2: Mm.
0: And when you look at it, the reason why they stay faithful is because God put in the Old Testament this ancient playbook for us that is better than the enemy's playbook that allows us to win the game. And Deuteronomy chapter 6 serves as the Shema. And the Shema lays out this: Hear, O Israel, the Lord our God, the Lord is one. You should love the Lord your God with all your heart, your soul, and your strength. Impress this upon your children. Talk about it when you lie down and when you get up. Talk about it when you walk along the way and when you stand at the gate. And in those three or four verses, we have a three-part game plan that as parents, we can utilize to win the game against the enemy. And the first step has to do with investing. We have to invest in our own personal walk with God. Hear, O Israel, the Lord our God, the Lord is one. You shall love the Lord. You, right? He's not talking to kids. He's talking to the adults in Israel. You shall love the Lord your God. Oxford did a study of 3,500 people, 350 families over 100 years. And they asked the question, how is faith transferred? And what they found is the primary way that faith is transferred is through the parents of the family.
2: Mm.
0: And it wasn't if you're super spiritual, your kids will be super spiritual. It was regardless of what your energy is towards faith, whatever that energy is what your kids will pick up.
1: Yep.
0: So as preachers, there's this old quote, right? A mist in the pulpit is a fog in the pew.
1: Yeah.
0: Well, I think that's also true when it comes to our walk with God. If our kids don't see us energetically in love with Jesus, the message they hear is he's not that important. But when they see us clearly in love with him, passionate about him, it has an impact on their life. So the first step here is, mom, dad, do you love Jesus? Are you convinced that he's good? Is your life leveraged towards him? One of my good friends says that every morning when he walked downstairs, he smelled one thing and saw another.
2: Mm.
0: He always smelled hot coffee and he saw his dad with his Bible open from the time he can remember. And this young man is in love with Jesus and reads his scripture every day. Why? Because he saw a dad who loved God. Parents, what are your kids seeing you do? If they don't see you in the word, they're not going to think that the word's important. If they see you on your phone, they'll think the phone's important.
2: Mm.
0: If they see you rushing to the office before you spend time with God, they'll think that work is important. We've got to model for our kids what it looks like to love Jesus if we want them to love Jesus too.
3: This is going to be a risky thing for me to say, but if you have teenagers, ask them, do you guys think I love God?
0: Yeah.
3: Do you
1: What's
3: think?
1: What's most important to me?
3: Yeah.
0: Yeah.
3: And be careful because your kids are going to tell you the truth.
0: Yes.
3: But I think it's a good gauge.
1: Yes. Yeah. Yes. All right. That's the first one.
0: Second step is impress. We have to be intentional. We have to impress the good news of Jesus in the life of our kids. We oftentimes think that they'll just catch it. We have to be intentional. And the way that we can be intentional is I think parents need to ask three questions. It's around conviction, competency, and community. Conviction, what do I want my kids to believe? Ask that question and write it out. What do I want them to believe? Competencies, what do I want them to know how to do? If I want them to know how to hear God's voice, I've got to create space where I ask them, hey, why don't you pray about that? Mm-hmm. And then ask them, what did you hear God say? And maybe what they heard God say is not what you wanted them to hear God say. If it's not going to be something that ruins their life, we should let them act that out. I'm a firm believer. I would rather my kids be wrong trusting God than be

0: right not knowing how to hear him. Mm-hmm. Because in the long run, I want them to be able to hear God's voice.
1: Good.
0: Convictions, competencies, and the last piece is community. Kids are not meant to walk with Jesus by themselves. Mm. They need to be in community. We need to identify churches and places where our kids want to be and then do everything we can to get them there. So we invest, we impress, and then the last piece is we integrate. The scripture says that we're supposed to talk about God when we sit down and when we get up, when we're walking and when we're standing. And that's not a literal statement. It's a merism. It's this ancient tradition that's used in the Old Testament to describe wholeness and fullness. The goal is that the scriptures are teaching us, you should integrate God into all of life. We should be talking about God all of the time. And when our kids recognize that God is not just an activity that we do on Sunday, but he's a person that we follow and walk with every day, we create the best opportunity for them to connect. And that's not just the scriptures, although the scriptures alone would be sufficient. Christian Smith, who's a PhD researcher at Notre Dame, did a longitudinal research study. And what he found is that the primary way that faith is transferred to kids happens to be with kids who believe that God has to do with every part of life, not just some parts of it. Mm. And so we've got to identify that as parents. What happens around the dining room table? What happens when we're driving in our car? What happens when there's failure and when we miss the mark at home? Do our kids know that God is not just something that's relegated to a box, but God is something that's involved in every aspect of mom and dad's life, their decision-making, their money choices, their relational dynamics, how we forgive? Our kids need to see God involved in every aspect of life, because God's interested in every part of life.
2: As you look at Deuteronomy 6, you jump down to verse 7. It says, impress them, talk about them when you walk in, everything you just said. What we often miss, you didn't miss. Verse 6, these commandments that I give you today are to be on your hearts.
0: Yes.
2: He starts with the parents saying, yes. it starts with you. And, you know, so many parents have come up to us, whether as a pastor or now with Family Life, and say, man, you know, what book, what course do I need to take to be the parent to help my kids be this way? And you just want to go, those are important. I know they're important. You walk with Jesus.
0: Yes.
2: They are going to follow your walk, not your point. They're going to walk the way you walk. And so it's like, parents, the best thing you can do to raise warriors for Jesus as adult men and women is be a warrior for Jesus.
0: Yes.
2: And that's hard work. That means I got to fight to say this relationship with God is my priority, and I'm going to clear out everything in my schedule and make sure that happens. Not that I'm doing it in front of my kids so they see it. I'm doing it because it's who I am.
0: Right.
2: And it's going to be transferred. And again, no guarantees, but it's going to be transferred better that way than anything else. Colin, I just got to say, as an older man, way to go.
1: Yeah.
2: I mean, seriously, you are a man of God, a husband and a dad that is impressive, not because you're all your gifts, which you obviously have. It's because your commitment to Christ and being the man he wants you to be to lead your family to where he wants to be. You're creating a legacy. Mm-hmm. Way to go.
0: Well, thank you guys for all that you do. I am blessed by your ministry and super thankful that you'd have me on.
1: Man, I think this is a conversation with Colin Otterbridge that we have to be reminded of, and we have to talk about it, because our job as parents is to disciple them spiritually.
2: Every single parent is thinking about this. How do I raise boys and girls who become men and women who walk with God?
1: I hope we think about it, because it's our job, you know, to raise kids that love Jesus.
2: Yeah, if you want to find out more about Colin, you can click on the link in the show notes at familyleftoday.com. 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We'll see you tomorrow.
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3: The instructions of the Lord are perfect, reviving the soul. The decrees of the Lord are trustworthy, making wise the simple. This is The Well, the voice of life. I'm Bill Bumpus. Thank you so much for tuning in. And I do pray that the programs here on The Well are good, are helping to revive the soul and to have an impact on your life. That's what we want to do here. On The Well, 24/7, Bible teaching. So more Bible teaching on the way. But right now, I have a special word of encouragement and inspiration just for you.
4: Whenever I get asked, Jay John, what do you do? It's always very difficult to know what to say. Because if I say to them that I'm a reverend, which I am, that conjures up certain images in people's minds. So I often like to be a little bit creative in telling people what I do. I sat next to this woman on an aeroplane at Heathrow Airport in London, and I said, hello. And she said, oh, hello. I said, where are you going? She says, I'm going to Singapore. She said to me, where are you going? I said, I'm going to Australia. I said, what do you do? So she told me. Then she said, what do you do? And I said, well, I work for a global enterprise. She said, do you? I said, yes, I do. I said, we've got outlets in nearly every country of the world. She said, have you? I said, yes, we have. I said, we've got hospitals, we've got hospices, we've got homeless shelters, we've got orphanages, we do marriage work, we've got feeding programs, we do justice work. I said, basically, we look after people from birth to death and we deal in the area of behavioral alteration. She went, wow, like really loud. People all turned around and looked at us. She said, what's it called? I said, it's called the church. Have you heard of it?
5: Is there enough evidence to believe that Jesus is God?
6: Welcome to the God-Centered Minute with Josh Moody.
5: Yes. Everyone looking for God's glory can have good evidence to believe that Jesus is God because of the witness of John the Baptist, the witness of Jesus' miracles, the witness of the Word of God, and the witness of Moses. And would you therefore wholly and radically follow Jesus? This Jesus is God. He is not God in your personal opinion. He is absolutely and truly and completely God. Would you therefore give him your life? Not going through the motions in some kind of bubble, compromised sense, but this is the living God. Would you therefore open your heart to him?
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9: Good morning. Thanks for being with us here on The Well. Hi, I'm Adam. And God's word isn't just words, but it's power. And the Bible says the word of God is alive and active, sharper than any two-edged sword. So friend, let it cut through the noise of the world today and let it change your life. Coming up this hour on The Well at 6:30, it's Richard Ellis Talks. And the topic today, do the work. But right now, it's time for Haven Today with David Wollin, right here on The Well.
10: Heavy sanctions and a blockade have crippled agriculture in Cuba. Farmers historically relied on imported fertilizer, seeds, and fuel. Now they're forced to import 80% of the food in Cuba, but there's a lifeline in a unique U.S. trade exception. U.S. cargo ships are now delivering goods to Cuba. How does that work when there's a trade embargo and sanctions? It's an exception called support for the Cuban people. It began as a way to send back aid to family members in Cuba, but now entrepreneurs have seized the opportunity, and the flow of goods is a welcome lifeline. But it's not enough to alleviate food scarcity. Without the money to pay for it, the average Cuban benefits little. And yet, an amazing story is unfolding. The Cuban church is rising up, giving out of their little in the name of Jesus to care for the vulnerable around them. Would you pray today for these churches in Cuba? Welcome to Haven Today. I'm David Wolin, sharing the great story that's all about Jesus. We're in a series called The Untold Stories of Cuba. Here in my role at Haven, I follow the news fairly closely. It's important for the daily broadcast, but especially this year as it relates to our ministry work in Cuba. El Faro de Redención is a daily radio program under the Haven Ministries umbrella. It's a totally unique ministry. In Cuba, there's nothing else like it. Yes, there are a few Christian radio programs in Spanish that can be heard, but El Faro is unique because it's the voices of fellow Cubans that listeners hear, and that often includes testimonies from Cuban listeners, words of hope and encouragement from one Cuban to another. It's a message of hope in Christ that comes out of a deep awareness of what life is really like there. And so here at Haven and El Faro, we keep our finger on the pulse of news coming out of Cuba. And I have to confess, after the oil blockade began in January, I thought to myself, this is it. We're about to see big things happen fast. But now, 9 months later, the blockade is still in place, little progress has been made, and in the secular news media, we're just not hearing much of substance coming out of Cuba. And that makes sense. After all, there's a war going on with Iran. That conflict began a few weeks after the oil blockade to Cuba began, and the issues in Iran quickly eclipsed the issues in Cuba. And now, around the world, the ripple effect of that war is being felt as oil prices go up everywhere. That, of course, drives inflation, and that translates to higher prices everywhere from the gas pump to the grocery store. And we can all feel those effects, and I don't want to diminish them. However, if we in North America were to compare what we're experiencing to what Cubans are experiencing, the difference is so extreme, it's hard to overstate. In Cuba, historically, the communist government there provided a monthly allowance, a small amount of money and food rations for all of its citizens. It never was much, but it was something. But that changed in March. There have been no food rations provided for the people since then. Stores have little stock on the shelves, prices are astronomical, and even still, food sells out. So for the average person, it's like a full-time job just to find daily food to feed their family. It is a desperate crisis, and that's for the well-functioning family unit in Cuba. But what about the truly vulnerable, the widow, the single mother? Or what about the sick or the elderly? How are they surviving when food is so hard to come by? Well, this is part of the storyline of what God is doing right now in Cuba. This is one of the unfolding, untold stories. And the secular news will not tell you that local churches all across Cuba, hundreds of them, even thousands, are standing in the gap. In a few moments, Danny Rojas, who leads Haven's Spanish language ministry of El Faro, will be joining me to share stories from real people and churches across Cuba. And we'll also hear from Don Elmore, the president of United Servants Abroad, which is a Christian humanitarian and logistics ministry. They've been our close partner in Cuba for many years, and we work hand in glove together as we network with the local churches. And right now, all of those established connections are making possible something truly extraordinary. And I want to invite you to be part of it, part of something extraordinary God is doing that will make a difference, a life-saving difference. Now, how does all this come together? Here at El Faro, our call from the Lord is to preach the gospel. That's our mission, and we cannot and will not veer away from that. But still, we know when our listeners are barely able to eat, we cannot continue to broadcast without also doing something tangible to meet those real physical needs. We need to do both. And that's why here at Haven, we are launching this week a critical and timely campaign called Faith and Food for Cuba. I'll repeat that. Faith and food for Cuba. It's a combination of raising funds for the gospel broadcasting work of El Faro as we share the hope of Christ by radio, and that's accessible everywhere in Cuba. For this ministry, we need to raise $400,000 during the course of this ministry year, but also in this campaign, we're going to be doing this as a 50-50 split. So for every dollar that's given to Faith and Food for Cuba, we're going to take 50% of it and use it to also send food to Cuba through our logistics partner, United Servants Abroad. Shipments of rice will be distributed through our various partner churches. And so for El Faro to be fully funded through this campaign, that means we'll need to raise an additional $400,000, totaling $800,000. And if we are able to reach this goal, in the process, we'll have fed 10,000 people for a year through shipments of rice, again, distributed through churches in the name of Jesus. And we believe that someday, hopefully soon, these kinds of extraordinary measures will no longer be necessary. We can pray to that end, but right now, since they are, I ask you to make a difference in the name of Jesus. Would you give and reach Cuban people with food that will save lives today and also with the gospel that will save lives eternally? Every dollar in this campaign will be used exclusively for these purposes. And so I ask you to respond today with a generous gift to Faith and Food for Cuba. Just be sure to ask for that when you make a gift by phone at 800-65-HAVEN. Again, the phone number 800-65-HAVEN, or you can give online at haventoday.org, haventoday.org. Don Elmore and Danny Rojas will be joining us in a moment, but this is an important part of every Haven Today program. Let's join our hearts together now in song, in worship, as we remember who it is we serve and who it is who has called us to this work. Here's Christ to Every Nation from Still Creek.

0: And together, this is our focus as well, as we shift our eyes now abroad to another part of the earth, not all that far away for many of our listeners, just 90 miles off the coast of South Florida. This is Haven Today. I'm David Wolin. And back with us now, Don Elmore, the founder and president of United Servants Abroad. And Don, good to have you back today.
1: Oh, it's good to be back with you, Dave.
0: Earlier in this series, you and I were talking about this sort of trifecta of crises facing the people of Cuba now, and this is absolutely everybody in Cuba. We're talking about food and water and electricity, and all three of these have to some degree been in the news, but especially the electricity issue. And you were just beginning to touch on that last time we spoke on the air. So why is electricity such a significant problem, and really, how big is the problem?
1: Well, the problem with electric is countrywide, and usually people are only getting 2 or 3 hours a day of electricity, unless you're in the resort area. So the electricity just affects everything. No refrigeration and no lights, and it just makes life difficult for everything. There's no production. I just shared with, had a lady to share with me that she was getting her children back in school. And this year, there's no school closed because the manufacturing companies have not been able to operate, no electricity. So the electricity affects everything in so many different ways.
0: Yeah.
1: Yeah, that's really critical.
0: Yeah.
1: So you look at electricity, you look at the water, you look at the food situation, it's going to take Cuba forever to rebuild a electric grid if it ever happens.
0: Yeah.
1: And the same thing with the water situation. The waters are old water pipes that have been around for 75 years, probably.
0: Yeah. Yeah.
1: But the food crisis is at hand, and we can address this. We can get food to Cuba within days. We just need to get the resources together to purchase the food to get it down to Cuba and get it distributed to the churches.
0: Yeah. And I want to just invite our listeners to kind of picture this in your mind. You've probably seen a map of the Caribbean. I mean, Cuba is the biggest island by a long shot. And there are churches all over the island that you've been connected with. And I know just from years past, in fact, Haven was involved with this in years past, a lot of those churches now, thanks to the work that you've done there, have clean water systems that are already in place. So already these churches were functioning literally like an outpost in their communities, not only for the reasons that we would expect a church to be a light in their community, faithfully teaching, preaching the gospel, and they do, but also meeting a lot of material needs there in the community, things like clean water and that sort of thing. That already was pre-existing. But like you said, the need for food is urgent. That is the thing that will make or break the situation one community at a time. And so the solution that you've been doing, that we're coming alongside United Servants Abroad today and inviting Haven listeners everywhere to contribute toward, is shipping food, much, much needed food, by the 40-foot container full into Cuba. And I believe, like you said yesterday, you know, you'd think with the corruption things that we hear about in Cuba that there would be problems in the port. But miraculously, there are not. It is getting precisely where it's supposed to go.
1: Correct. Correct. And that's been a real blessing. And the other blessing in the midst of all this, David, has been the churches. The churches have come along our side, and they have just been really helpful in seeing that the whole country is receiving the things, that the food items that we're bringing in. They know where it's needed. They know where it needs to go, and they work so hard. And I'm just impressed the way they look after their, not only their church community, but their community in which they live, and concern for the elderly, and helping everyone as much as they can.
0: Yeah, that's right. Well, Don Elmore from United Servants Abroad, we're so grateful for you and your team and the ongoing work that we're doing together. And I really do see the Lord's hand in this, and his hand of favor in the work that is happening right now. What a privilege to come alongside and do this together. So Don, bless you, brother. Thanks for being with us.
1: Thank you, and blessings to you, Dave.
0: And now we'll bring in Danny Rojas. He's the director of El Faro de Redención. And Danny, welcome.
2: Thank you, David. Great to be back.
0: So for listeners who may have missed the last couple of days, El Faro is our daily half-hour gospel radio broadcast in Spanish. And Danny, you're the host. Your program's heard throughout Cuba. The entire island can hear it. And Danny, I did want to just say this about you. I don't want to puff you up here, but our listeners, I think, should know that the Lord really has shown a lot of favor in Cuba toward you and the ministry of El Faro. And it's just something that he's done. We could not have brought this about on our own, but there have been a number of denominations, a wide variety of them, from really big ones to really small ones and kind of everything in between, all of whom are aligning themselves with El Faro and telling us this ministry is making a difference. And there's this network now of so many churches in Cuba, and they're asking us not only to continue broadcasting the gospel, but Danny, they invite you regularly to come and lead conferences and train pastors in the country. And so at this point, Danny, just speaking of you personally in your time at the helm of this ministry, just curious, how many pastors and church leaders do you think have come to all of these conferences and seminars that you've been putting on in Cuba these past years?
2: All right. I knew you were going to ask me that question. And so I've been doing mental math, David. I think that we've reached about anywhere between 1,100 and 1,200 pastors and leaders in the last 3 years.
0: Wow.
2: Yeah.
0: Wow.
2: And about 16 denominations.
0: Wow. So one of the reasons I wanted to ask about this is just to give our listeners a sense of why and how this moment in time has become possible in the Lord's doing ahead of this great crisis now, which is on Cuba and happening in Cuba, and how the church is really ready and prepared and rising to meet it. And so we're now going to hear from a couple of pastors. And, you know, we've been talking about how churches are stepping up to share even out of the little that they have to feed the vulnerable within their congregations and communities. That's inside the church as well as outside. And so, Danny, just over the last couple of days, you reached out and asked a few questions to a few of the pastors that you know. So who are we going to hear from first, and what's the question that he's answering?
2: This is Didier Caballero. And Didier is a pastor in a Pentecostal denomination. He is the head of a network of church planters called Aviva Mil. It means revive 1,000, but their goal is to plant 1,000 churches. And he's a really dynamic guy, very exciting. He organized our last conference and brought 250 pastors and leaders to that conference. It was fantastic. And he says he's going to have 400 in November, so you'll be there, Lord willing.
0: Yeah.
2: But we asked Didier, how are churches meeting the needs of the hungry right now?
3: In the midst of this economic and food crisis we are going through, the church has a vital role to play. Through the church, we are blessing many people, even those who are not Christians, many families who are struggling financially and don't have enough food. Whenever we have the opportunity, whenever God blesses us with something, we share it. We give priority first to our brothers and sisters in the church, and then to those in the surrounding community. But we also teach the church that the community matters to us, and that we should respond to people's needs according to whatever God has placed in our hands. Many times we give up what we have ourselves, or we share the little that we have. And in so doing, we build friendships and fellowship, and we use this crisis as an opportunity to share the gospel. So the church is responding to the needs of the community and to the needs of Christians. We may not be able to meet every need, but through the church, people can at least see our love. They can see that we care, not only through our words, but by going from house to house and sharing bread with them.
4: Compartiendo el pan por las casas.
0: That was Pastor Didier from Cuba. He's a church planter, and I just love his heart for the church and just responding with a lot of faith and a lot of boldness and a lot of vision. And there are a lot of churches that are doing this. And so, Danny, let's hear the second question. Another of your pastor friends responded to this one. So who will we hear from next?
2: Yeah, this is Ulises Ziegenhirt. And that's a nice German last name there, but he's Cuban, and Ulises or Ulysses is he is a pastor in Guanabacoa. It's close to Havana. And I met him on my first trip. Really dynamic guy, loves the Lord, very committed, very passionate. And I knew about churches feeding churches first from him because he's doing it. So yeah, we asked him what would happen if churches were not meeting this need.
3: If the churches weren't meeting this need, I think a lot of people in Cuba would be suffering terribly. In fact, I would go so far as to say that many people in Cuba would die of starvation. There are people we help by providing food who simply have no other way to eat if we didn't provide it. They wouldn't have food. Most of them are elderly and retired, and their pensions aren't enough to buy them even a week's worth of groceries. So right now, the food the church provides is literally saving people from starvation. If the church weren't doing this, yeah, I believe many people would die of hunger.
0: So that was Pastor Ulysses answering the question, what would happen if churches were not meeting this need of feeding the hungry in Cuba? And Danny, he's going to pick this up and answer our last question. So why don't you cue that question up for us?
2: Yes. So we asked Pastor Ulysses, how do you see the Lord working as both souls and stomachs are being fed in the name of Jesus?
5: Definitivamente, nosotros vemos al Señor obrando.
3: We are definitely seeing the Lord work a miracle among us. You have to understand that our country is going through its worst crisis since the triumph of the revolution. It's a crisis that has pushed many people to their limits. So for people simply to be able to eat has practically become a miracle. That is the miracle, that they are able to eat every day through churches that provide them with food. And this is how we see the Lord at work, providing for the churches so that they can provide for others. And it's not just a matter of having the food. We also have to cook it. As you know, power outages in Cuba can last 24 hours or more. There's no liquefied gas for cooking. Preparing food itself is a challenge. So even the simple act of preparing a meal, not just having the food, becomes a miracle. And at the same time, the Lord has used this catastrophe to bring many people to Christ. They have seen Him in a way they never had before, providing for the most basic necessity of life, their daily bread. So yes, we see the Lord working miraculously in the midst of our terrible situation.
0: Well, that is so encouraging. And I agree with that 100%. The Lord is the one who is working, and it is miraculous. He is doing something in the midst of what is really a scary and terrible situation for those who are on the ground and living through what feels like a nightmare that lasts for months and months and months and no end in sight. But these things are all in the Lord's hands. This is how God is working through His church. And Danny, I just appreciate the fact that you were able to bring some of these voices to us from Cuba and sharing some of these untold stories that the world doesn't really know is happening until they hear it from a source like this on the ground from our brothers and sisters in Cuba. So this is great. We're going to be talking more, but thank you so much for sharing all this with us today.
2: Oh, it's my pleasure.
0: This is Haven Today. I'm David Wolin, and I am always amazed at how the Lord provides in a campaign like this. There are some, many in fact, who are giving gifts of $30, for instance. And for some of them, that is a big stretch, and yet they want to make a difference, and that kind of a gift does make a difference. $30 helps put the gospel on the air in Cuba, and it feeds a family for a whole month. We also need some larger gifts. It could be that there's a church or a private business that can and wants to make a larger donation. Or it could be that you're someone with even more significant means and you know God has enabled you to give to this campaign at this moment, and it would be a joy for you to do so. I invite you to respond as the Lord leads and give to Faith and Food for Cuba. Just call 865-HAVEN, 865-HAVEN, or online at haventoday.org, haventoday.org. I'm David Wolin, inviting you to come back again next time. We'll be keeping it all about Jesus. It's The Great Story here on Haven Today.
6: Thanks for starting your day out with us right here on The Well. Hi, I'm Adam. And coming up at 6:30, it's Richard Ellis Talks. And today, Pastor Richard, he wants to remind you that instead of only attending church, You need to be plugged in and get in relationships with people who will ask you hard questions. 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
7: Who or what shall separate us from the love of Christ? And the only answer, who or what shall separate us from the love of Christ, is nothing. Nothing. And then Paul quotes from Psalm 44, a psalm used later to talk about the suffering of God's people for him. And he surveys all of reality, having asked his questions from the battlements of security, and concludes that there is nothing that can separate us from the love of Christ. He lists them all: not death, not life, not angels, not rulers, not present, not future, not powers. Nothing in creation, however big and wide you get, however bad it gets, not trouble, not distress, not persecution. Think of Emperor Nero. Think of our brothers and sisters suffering in Africa. Not persecution, not famine, not nakedness, not danger, not even the sword of death. Nothing will be able to separate us from the love of God in Christ Jesus our Lord. And so if you are in Christ, there is now no condemnation. And if you're not, now you know why you need to believe in Jesus.
8: This is Pastor Philip with your Minute of Truth. It's an absolute rule in life that our bodies end up where our minds are. Our thinking shapes our living, our attitudes determine our actions. The Bible is clear about mankind. Proverbs 23:7, for as he thinks in his heart, so is he. A man is the accumulation of his thinking. The quality of our lives depends on the quality of our thoughts. In Colossians 3:1-4, Paul understands this principle as he urges the saints in Colossae to set their mind on things above, not on things on the earth. They were to fix their attention on the ascended and glorified Savior. If you enjoyed what you heard today, visit us online at ktt.org to hear more clear biblical truth for everyday living.
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10: If you really say that you don't want to be who you've been, live like you've been living, you want some change in your life, you have to be open to some accountability and someone interjecting suggestions, and then you have to say to yourself, am I going to do the work? Am I going to make the effort? Change? Will I submit myself to a process?
9: Welcome to Richard Ellis Talks with Richard Ellis. So many of you have shared how important this program is to you and how Richard's messages have impacted your life. We also know that there are many others who have positively influenced your life and how to be a better Christ follower. We are devoting this entire month to celebrate and give honor to those in our life who have made a great impact and how we want to do the same in the lives of others. So we're introducing a new feature on our website to help you share that story. More on that later, but for now, with today's talk, here's Richard Ellis.
10: The title of today's message is Do the Work. Joining a gym is fairly easy. You could even be given a membership. It could be free. And showing up, you say, well, I showed up. You might even go buy some new outfits, which is part of the most exciting part of it, I suppose, for some people. So now you're all cute. Now you've shown up at the gym, but now you have to do something. You have to do the work. There are situations in life where maybe someone helped you get a job. You got in the door, they called a friend, somebody knew somebody, you got the job. But now you have to do the work. Or in our case, a lot of what happens here in our church is couples show up. Met a couple today, a bunch of kids, each of them have some kids, said they're getting married. I think they're visiting today, so I won't try to highlight this too much, but about to get married and throw that all together. And I looked at, you know, the whole crew like, wow, this is about to get exciting. Mixed family, I call them blender families, not blended families. You kind of drop everybody in, hit mix and see what happens. But as exciting as that is, I'm sure they love each other. The kids are great. But you know what? They're going, if and when they get married in a few months, they are going to have to do the work. And attraction, physical attraction and love, you say, well, love is enough. Love requires work, right? So kind of what happens in some churches is that people show up and go, okay, I want to do that. I want to do the work. And we say, okay, well, we have people here that will help you do the work. And along the way, we're going to ask questions. And a trainer doesn't just stick you on some equipment. Sometimes the conversation goes to, you know, you've been working out here a few weeks, but you seem to be gaining weight. Could we talk about diet? Oh, no, I didn't sign up for a diet conversation. I'm just going to ride your bicycle and write some letters because it's a stationary bike, and I thought that's what that meant. You know, but you don't have the right to ask questions. Okay, here's how this works. You go attach yourself to a church. You get connected to a body. What we are supposed to do is love you enough to care enough to ask some questions and try to help you get healthy and move you in a direction. And I've literally had couples come in to see me, want me to marry them, and I start asking questions, and they'll say, well, that's none of your blank business. I go, let me tell you something. I don't have to marry anybody. You know, I'm not under a contract to you and this couple. You come wanting me to endorse, somehow be a part of this thing, and you don't want anybody up in your business. I'm out. It's kind of like a Shark Tank of relationships. I'll hear your pitch. I can say I'm out. You say, well, we're going to go get married anyway. I get that. But if you just say, well, I can go get married, I can do what I want to do, the couples that I go back and track, how is that working out for those people? You got an attitude and nobody asks any questions and I can eat what I want to eat and do what I want to do and I still lose weight. It's not going to happen. So part of what, if you're going to go to a church and you pick this one, I'm just kind of, it's not like a warning because it's not a bad thing. Somebody, if we're doing what we're supposed to be doing and we have people that are maturing and growing up, sooner or later, someone is going to want to be in a relationship with you, and either that's one-on-one or in a small group, something. And in that conversation, some personal stuff may come up and you're not going to be comfortable maybe. But if you really say that you don't want to be who you've been, live like you've been living, you want some change in your life, you have to be open to some accountability and someone interjecting suggestions. And then you have to say to yourself, am I going to do the work? Am I going to make the effort? Change? Will I submit myself to a process? Will I get on the equipment and actually exercise? And what happens in a gym, same thing happens in a church. People get in the game, they get excited, they go for a few weeks and go, oh my gosh, you're really wanting me to do something different. Like, yeah, you don't think doing the same thing is going to do something different? Like, no. Well then, so what do you mean? Like, this could blow my whole family up, my whole life up. Exactly. But that's kind of what happens and how it works. Go to, well, let me tell you a quick story first. I was in a hurry the other day, rushing out the door. I'm not saying I don't drink coffee. Maybe twice a year I'll drink coffee. I grew up in Brazil, so that's coffee. This stuff they're serving here, I don't know what it is, but anyhow. So I don't drink coffee. My wife drinks coffee, so every once in a while, not every morning, I will get up and, you know, make her coffee, try to get it right. And the other day, I got up, I was in a hurry, and I went in the kitchen. I thought, okay, this won't take long. So I made her coffee, took off out the door, got where I was going. And this is the text that I got from my wife. Thanks for the hot water. I bet you forgot to put coffee in. Love you. So she was right. You have to put coffee in the coffee. Okay, so I made an effort, right? You say, well, I'm trying. That should be worth something. I can do that one time, but if every time she goes down to get coffee that I've made and there's just hot water, she's going to go, seriously? What are we doing here? Because then she's got to go undo all that and start all over. What's the point? the ingredients that it takes for you to get the job done, the scriptures, the Holy Spirit at work in and through you, you participating by obeying and trusting and submitting to a process, and somebody comes along, you know, people think, well, the church is trying to tell me what to do. We're not trying to tell anybody what to do. We're trying to encourage you to do what God said to do. And that's not a bad thing. It might change your life, and that's kind of what you say you're after all, right? Now, here's part of, and I may lose some people on this because we've lost people for years. Some people think, okay, but you don't get it, Richard. We just want to go to church. Why don't you just leave people alone and let them do what they've been doing for thousands of years? Just go and be. I don't want to change. I listen to your stuff, and even if you read it out of the Bible, I pick and choose, and I'm going to do whatever I want to do when I want to do it. So just let me be. It's not supposed to work that way. Now, some churches will fill buildings with people just sitting there and writing a check and, you know, kind of say, look, I wrote you a check, so we have an agreement, don't we? I keep writing the checks. You leave me alone. And I say I go to this church, and if somebody dies, you bury them. Somebody falls in love, you marry them. Whatever I need, you take care of us, but don't expect anything from me but money. That is not church. Amen. Okay? If you are not growing up, if you are not changing, if you're not moving down the road, then we are doing something wrong, or you are not doing something that needs to be done. All right, let's look at some verses. Galatians chapter 6, verse 9. If you'll turn to that. And I think we're going to go left to right as I try to do usually. So if you find the table of contents in the front, you can kind of find Galatians. And the next will be Ephesians and Timothy. And we'll just grab the page and keep moving along. Galatians chapter 6, verse 9. Paul writing to this church who's trying to do the deal. He's encouraging them to do the deal. And this is what he says. Let us not grow weary while doing good, for in due season we shall reap if we do not lose heart. There are words used here. The word weary, you can only grow weary if you're doing something. And then he uses the word here, we shall reap. You can't reap anything if you haven't sown something. Now, the negative side of reaping and sowing is you say, well, I've been sowing all this crap all these years, and now this horrible crop's come in. What is God doing? God is not doing anything to you. Look what you put in the ground. Don't be surprised if you sow certain seed if that's not what you reap. What are you sowing into your life, into your mind, into your heart? What do you do? Where do you go? Who do you run around with? You know, what are you doing physically, emotionally, mentally, every part of your life? It's just simple consequence sometimes. It's just reaping and sowing. So he says to them, don't grow weary while doing good. Hang in there. Do the work. You say, but I've been at this for so long, and I'm trusting God, and I'm obeying God, and things aren't working out the way I thought they were supposed to. Here's the deal. You want things to work out the way he says they're supposed to, whether it's the way we say they're supposed to or not. Trust him. Go to Ephesians chapter 2, and I'm going to do this in sequence. We'll tie Ephesians to James in a minute if we have time. Ephesians chapter 2. And just to put this on the table, verse 8 says, for by grace you have been saved through faith, that not of yourselves, it is the gift of God, not of works, lest anyone should boast. So you say, well, you're trying to get us to do the work, but the Bible says it's not about the work. You cannot do anything for God to save you. That is the gift of God. You literally say thank you and accept the gift. But if I give you the keys to a brand new tractor, you didn't pay for it, it's a gift, and you go, wow, I got a tractor, I'm a farmer, this is amazing. And then you wax your tractor and you park it somewhere in a garage at your farm and you don't use it. I'm like, dude, I didn't give you the tractor to just let it sit there. Use it. Well, it'll get scratched up. I don't care. It was made to work. It was made to be used. So you say, okay, God, I accept you. I accept this gift. Come live in me and through me. He expects you to do something with that gift, primarily to make yourself available for whatever he wants to do. So you're kind of like the tractor. He says, okay, I'm going to go to work today and I'm going to use your life. You say, well, this is painful. I'm getting persecuted. It's not fun. I'm not happy all the time. It's not the point. He's trying to get something that he wants to get done, and he's including you in that process. 1 Timothy 4, go over there. 1 Timothy chapter 4. This is Paul writing to a young man named Timothy, giving him instruction. And let's jump in at verse 6. If you instruct the brethren in these things, you will be a good minister of Jesus Christ, nourished in the words of faith and of the good doctrine which you have carefully followed. But reject profane and old wives' fables and exercise yourself toward godliness. And the word I think I read the other day, this word exercise means to exercise vigorously in any way, either the body or the mind. So he says then, reject old wives' fables, exercise yourselves toward godliness. So do the work. And I said this to a group the other day. You say, well, my goal is to be a godly person. And you think you're going to sit, you know, you can't sit on a Bible for 20 years and wake up and be godly. You got to get in the scriptures and apply the scriptures, or you will not wake up a godly person. If you meet a godly person, that person has paid the price somewhere in personal time, personal prayer, personal commitment, hammering out a relationship with God where they may even say, God, I don't want to do this. He says, yeah, but I'm your trainer. I'm the coach. I'm the one that's trying to turn you into the person that I want you to be. So trust me, keep pushing, keep do the work. And then you meet that person and go, wow, this is so cool. Seems so easy. Isn't it interesting how you meet someone, they've lost 30 pounds. Wow, you look great. What, have you been taking pills? Oh yeah, that's it. I just take little pills and it all goes away. If someone has lost weight because they've changed their diet and they've been exercising, that takes time. That takes sacrifice. That takes choices. You say yes to things, no to some other things. You have to do the work when no one's looking. I don't know how it got in my house. Two bags of sour cream and onion Lay's potato chips. Not even baked. These are like straight up old school deep whatever they do to them. And you know, you can leave it alone if it's closed. That puffy bag, you know, you don't want to break the seal. But if anybody breaks the seal, boom, it's over. Do you have any idea how many sour cream and onion potato chips you can eat at one sitting? Big bag. And then you roll it back up and put it on the couch beside you to act like you've quit. And then you reach over and unroll it and eat a few more and then roll it back up like you quit. You have to move it out of arm's length. If you can still reach it, you're dead. Now we're all laughing. Why? Because we eat bags of chips. We go, you know, it's one thing to get a little bowl of ice cream. Somebody told me one time, if you want to eat less ice cream, get a little bowl. But they don't tell you you can refill little bowls. That doesn't work. So where does the rubber meet the road here? Let's just say you're a person that says, I want to lose weight. And God says, okay, I'm with you. And the Holy Spirit lives in you. He says, I'd like you to lose some weight. I'm even exhausted hauling your, you know, around, whatever this is. You know, I did not fill in any blank. So then you're bored, you're sad, and you move toward the storage area, the kitchen, for some comfort. And the Holy Spirit says, whoa, whoa, whoa, what are we doing? I don't need this. I don't want this. Forget the Lay's. And you go, well, I know, but I'll get back to you on that. We'll start that up again tomorrow. And then you wake up and nothing's changed. You go, God didn't answer my prayer. No, you didn't respond to what he said to do in the moment of suffering. And the same thing happens spiritually. You say, I want to make some big change. And then the Holy Spirit's, okay, let's start today. Find your Bible and let you and me spend some time. Oh, I don't have time for that. I got to read the paper or I won't know what's going on. So 30 minutes later, you can talk eloquently about what's going on in the world, but you don't know God. And then you wake up in 30 years and go, I wonder why I'm not a godly person, because I have not vigorously exercised that part of my life. This is back to this 1 Timothy 4, verse 7, but reject profane and old wives' fables and exercise yourself toward godliness. For bodily exercise profits a little. He doesn't say it doesn't profit. But godliness is profitable for all things, having promise of the life that now is and of that which is to come. So spiritual exercise, this godliness profitable in everything. It'll change your whole life. By the way, if you exercise to be a godly person, you will get in shape physically. The Holy Spirit will not run your life the way you're running it if you're not healthy. Okay? Now see, this is what people don't like. Say, okay, now you're meddling. That's none of your business. You stick to the scriptures. You know what? I'm still in the scriptures. Exercise to godliness, and your life will change physically, emotionally, mentally. Every category eventually will change. You say, well, I don't like that. That's not what he's asking, what we like or don't like.
11: He's trying to use your life. It would be nice to have a car that runs if that's how you're going to make your deliveries. And he uses our lives. So somehow our health is tied to how long and how he's able to use us. You've got to do some maintenance on the vehicle he's driving around. 2

and then never get up all day. Verse 4, no one engaged in warfare entangles himself with the affairs of this life that he may please him who enlisted him as a soldier. And also if anyone competes in athletics, he is not crowned unless he competes according to the rules. The hardworking farmer must be first to partake of the crops. The reason a hardworking farmer can be the first to partake of the crops is because he's a hardworking farmer. It's not complicated. You say, well, God has blessed me with 1,000 pounds of seed and all this land. Oh, God, use my seed in my land. And the seed stays in there all year and you don't plant anything. You got to do the work. Stick the seed in the ground. Let God do what he does, but he uses us in the process. All right. You know what? Go to James. Let me just read this. Go to James chapter 1, and I'll read a few verses, and then we'll wrap this up. James chapter 1. And these are things we read over and over and over again, but I'm hoping at some point you take your foot off the clutch because you've got it in gear and you accelerate and the thing moves. You go, wow, that's what it's about. James chapter 1, verse 22. But be doers of the word and not hearers only, deceiving yourself. For if anyone is a hearer of the word and not a doer, he is like a man observing his natural face in a mirror. For he observes himself, goes away, and immediately forgets what kind of man he was. He doesn't remember what he looks like. If I am staring in the mirror, I can describe myself. You can too. Well, I've got eyebrows here. I've got a unibrow that needs trimming, you know, whatever you got. But when you're not looking at yourself in the mirror, you go, well, I don't know how to describe myself. So this is the parallel. You hear something, do it. That's like a person staring in the mirror going, oh yeah, well, yeah, I need to trim that. Or, you know, it's sagging a little bit here. My ears aren't level. No one's are. You know, you can describe things like that. Same thing's true with the scripture. You hear something, you do it, that's when it kicks in. And if you don't do that, you're just deceiving yourself thinking it's going to work. But he who looks into the perfect law of liberty and continues in it and is not a forgetful hearer, but a doer of the work, this one will be blessed in what he does. So when you read a scripture, do the scripture. This is simple. It's like following directions with anything in life. They give you directions. Remove seed from package. Dig small hole in dirt. Plant seed in hole. Cover with dirt. Water from time to time. Harvest when it comes up. You know, whatever your deal is, you go, well, that's simple. It's that simple. So you read the directions. You get into the scriptures. You say, God, help me. What are you trying to teach me? What are you trying to develop in me? And he says, okay, we're working on this. Here's the verse. Do it. And then things start to change and you go, wow, does that make it easy? No. Your life may be easier in that things start to work the way they're supposed to, but it may require some hardship and some sacrifice and saying no to the chips, if that's what your problem is. Go to James chapter 2. Read, I do not have time to read the first part of James chapter 2, but it does talk about the way we can get, you know, let's say someone looks up and go, oh my gosh, there's some billionaire just walked in the room. Someone go back and meet him. Come right down here, sir. You can sit down front here. Someone move. We don't have seats. You sit on the floor. Let this man sit here. And we have partiality. We treat people differently. Don't treat people differently because of their, you know, you can be respectful of someone who's a respected person, but don't treat people differently. Just be people. So he's given that kind of example there. Then go down to verse 14. What does it profit, my brethren, if someone says he has faith but does not have works? Can faith save him? If a brother or sister, so he's not saying that faith can't save you, but he's saying if you have faith, it's going to manifest somewhere. So sooner or later, a believer, a Christian, is going to do something. It's just a natural progression. It's to be expected. If a brother, and then a specific example, if a brother or sister, now this is talking about a brother or sister, that's a pretty close relation. If a brother or sister is naked and destitute of daily food, and one of you says to them, depart in peace, be warmed and filled, which is usually how it sounds when you're patronizing someone who's got nothing. You say, well, but I don't give money to people because they're shysters. Okay, can I read this one more time? Naked and destitute of food? If you can walk away from a naked person, you got a problem. They're naked and they don't have food. You say, oh, thank God that doesn't happen here. You're on the planet where it's happening. Naked, destitute of daily food. And one of you says to them, depart in peace, be warmed and filled. It's not possible. They're naked and destitute of food. But you do not give them the things which are needed for the body. What does it profit? So this is how stupid we look to the world. Oh, I'm a believer. I got my Bible on my desk at the office. Big family Bible.

0: family Bible. Not even room for my work anymore. It's so big. And then there's a need and everybody but you jumps in. And so this guy's a Christian. It doesn't even make sense. Then the next one, 17, thus also faith by itself, if it does not have works, is dead. But someone will say, well, you have faith and I have works. Show me your faith without your works and I'll show you my faith by my works. You now listen to this. You believe that there is one God, you do well. And I'm talking to people sharing my faith sometimes. They say, you know, they say, well, I believe in God. I say, well, now you and the demons agree there's a God. Why don't we move it a little step past that? That's what it says. You believe that there is one God, you do well. Even the demons believe and tremble. So this is more than just believing that there is a God. But do you want to know, O foolish man, that faith without works is dead? Was not Abraham our father justified by works when he offered Isaac his son on the altar? Do you see that faith was working together with his works? Or in other words, with the application, what he actually did, and by works, faith was made perfect. And the scripture was fulfilled, which says, Abraham believed God, and it was accounted to him for righteousness. And he was called the friend of God. You see then that a man is justified by works, not by faith alone. Likewise, was not Rahab the harlot also justified by works when she received the messengers, sent them out another way? For as the body, listen to how he sums it up. For as the body without the spirit is dead, so faith without works is dead also. In the same way you say, well, I've got a body, but if you don't have a spirit in it, it's dead. So faith, you say, well, I have faith, but if there's no manifestation of that, your faith is dead. Do the work, not do the work to get yourself saved, but do the work because you know you have been saved, you are being saved, you're going to be saved. Let him work in and through you and accomplish what he's trying to accomplish. Not the sexiest, glamorous sermon you're ever going to hear, because it involves doing the work. But if you want change, you're going to have to do the work.
1: 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And maybe there are others who have greatly impacted your life as well. So who is it in your life that was a great example as a Christ follower? 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I can't tell you just how much that will mean to so many people, including Richard. We need to hear from you today. RichardEllis.com. So until next time, thank you for listening. Thank you for your generous gift. Thank you for your faithfulness to this ministry. And we'll see you again right here on Richard Ellis Talks.
2: It's always good to hear from Pastor Richard Ellis on Richard Ellis Talks. 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Coming up on The Well at 7 o'clock, it's The God-Centered Life with Pastor Josh Moody. So make sure you stay with us for that. But first, I want you to listen to this from Pastor Jeff Wickwire. It's about being heavenly minded.
3: It's been said that people can be so heavenly minded they're no earthly good. I've never found that to be true. I used to preach it, and now I retract it. The more heavenly minded you are, the more earthly good you will be. Because when you're heavenly minded, you know where you're going. And if you know where you're going, you want to take people with you. If you know where you're going, you want to take as many as you can to come see this place. C.S. Lewis wrote these words: if you read history, you will find that the Christians who did the most good for the present world were precisely those who thought most of the next world. And it is because Christians have begun to think so little of the next world, they become ineffective in this world. Let me make this real simple. I used to go to Six Flags when I was a kid. I loved it. Man, I was hooked on Six Flags. Had the little stamp where I could get in at any time free, and I went all the time. But there was a roller coaster that I loved this roller coaster. This thing was all the thrills and spills and amazing, goose-bumping, scary stuff that a kid like me liked. And you know what I did? I rode it a couple of times, and then I became an evangelist for that roller coaster. I told all of my friends, you got to come to this roller coaster. You have got to pay the price to get into Six Flags and go on this roller coaster. You will never have another thing like this roller coaster. I promise, if you don't like it, when you're done, I will get... No, I didn't say that. I didn't have any money to give them back. But you got to try this. You got to try this. I brought more people to that roller coaster than maybe anybody at Six Flags. You know why? Because my heart was there. See, wherever your heart is, you want to take people to it. Because when you're heavenly minded, you know where you're going. And if you know where you're going, you want to take people with you.
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2: If you need joy today, remember what the Bible says. 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Thanks for being with us here on The Well. Hi, I'm Adam. Coming up at 7:30, it's Living on the Edge with Chip Ingram. The topic, the only person I can change is me. 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It's time for the God-Centered Life with Pastor Josh Moody.
8: Much theology in the history of the church makes a very close connection to fellowship and embracing the church, to really being a Christian at all. 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The New Testament knows nothing of the Christian who is not connected to a local church. It just does not exist in the Bible.
9: 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We're talking about church planting out of the book of Acts today, chapter 13 to be specific. The series is called The God-Centered Church. Josh Moody is senior pastor of College Church located in Wheaton, Illinois. That is a very strong statement there. A strong case for fellowship, Josh. And as we're talking about church planting again today, how important is the goal of fellowship in a successful church plant?
10: Well, I think it's one of the most important elements of church, that we live in a society with so much tech. We're so disconnected from one another. And I think the gathering of God's people around God's Word becomes ever more important. And that, of course, is fellowship, as we love one another around God's Word. Yeah, I think it's absolutely essential.
9: And we've seen this throughout the book of Acts, where the gathering of believers has such an energy to it.
10: Yeah.
9: And beyond just being together with friends, but the Spirit's presence and the things that are happening.
10: The body is at work, the body of Christ.
9: Gets together and prays, and there's power in that. Yeah.
11: Fantastic. All right. We're going to do a quick review of yesterday's session and move into the new material for today. Here's Josh.
8: We're looking at Acts chapter 13, and we're looking at the first 12 verses of 13, and then the end few verses of chapter 14. What we find here, as we come to the center of Luke's account of Christian origins, is the early church beginning to grasp hold of its adult responsibilities. So first, God intends his people to be gathered together in local churches, and a maturing church sees that. Now, we find this throughout Scripture, but as we look here at this excellent model of Christianity that is put forward by Antioch, it's quite apparent that this model of Christianity is centered on church. But what kind of church is it? It's a very mature church. It's very concerned with other churches, other Christians who need help, with the lost, with evangelism, and with church planting and mission, a wider ministry. So second then, in this Antioch model of church, will you notice the sheer breadth of vision that this church had for what its God-given purpose was? They are worshiping God. And look at the vision that caught hold. They gave money, and they didn't just give it to themselves. They gave it to other churches, other Christians. Now you may ask, where does this breadth of vision come from? How do we get this kind of breadth of vision that the Antioch model of church had? And the answer to that seems to be very plainly in Acts 13, that the breadth of vision comes from the Holy Spirit, and it arrives in the context of worship. Now, as anyone knows who's ever had a great idea at 3 a.m, or dreamt up some wonderful plan in the shower, what counts about vision is not only its clarity, but what leaders today call actual execution. I always think that's a rather aggressive way of putting it. Let us execute this vision. In other words, going out there, actually doing it, right? Not just talking about it. And this Antioch model of church, you see, not only has big vision, but it also actually acts on the vision. There are two very significant aspects of it that Luke particularly seems to draw attention to in these chapters 13 and 14. Now, first is the sheer boldness of Paul and Barnabas in following through on that vision. And we need to look at that. It's pretty amazing. And the second is their specific strategy of maintaining the vision through the election of elders as leaders of the infant churches. And so we have then, fourth, a particular example this morning of the kind of boldness required to see a God-given vision actually through to reality and not just be a good idea at 3 a.m, right? As with last week, there's a remarkable supernatural element to the story with Elymas being blinded by God. But in contrast to last week, where Peter and the praying Christians initially found it hard to even accept the miraculous had happened, you remember Peter kind of woke up and realized, oh, maybe this is really happening. The Christians kind of ignored Peter, didn't they? You're really knocking on the door. You must be his ghost. They found it hard to even accept it. In contrast here, the proconsul, verse 12, he is so struck with what actually happened that he came to believe. It wasn't a barrier to faith for him, it was an entranceway to faith. Now, as we look at this miracle, I want you to notice again what the point of this story is. It took place, that's partly why it's here. Luke is just recording the early history of the church, but of course his record is selective and deliberately so. He doesn't tell us everything that happened. He doesn't even tell us all the miracles that happened, does he, that took place? And sometimes he simply says, and the apostles did many other miracles. But he chooses ones that are particularly important. So why this one? What's going on? And when he records something in such detail as he does here, with all the names and everything like this, it's for a particular purpose. And I think this story here is particularly helpful if you are someone who feels that God has given you a lot of ideas, but you're not sure how they're ever really going to come into reality. How are you going to execute them? So let's look at it. Obviously, bar Jesus' name, by the way, is no indication of direct relation to Jesus Christ. Let's get that clear. The name Jesus was as common as the name John today. Bar Jesus means literally son of Joshua, Yeshua. just as Barnabas means son of encouragement, that Bar means son. Now, clearly, these names are very important to Luke. He goes into quite some detail about them, doesn't he? He translates one of them. He describes them. But what you need to notice, you see, is that in the same place, for the very first time, he notes that Saul had another name, that is Paul. This is the very first time that is said in Scripture. From now on, Saul is never again called Saul, but always Paul. These names are of great significance. Some incident of great significance is happening here, and Luke wants us to see it. And so there are two competing motifs occurring. There is the conflict of names. There is the name of Saul, or now Paul. There's the name of Bar-Jesus, who is Elymas, a sorcerer. And then there is the conflict of light and darkness. Elymas is blinded. And because of this, verse 12, because Elymas is blinded, proconsul, Saul. And so we're being presented here with a description of the personal boldness that is required to see a vision begin, a vision from the Lord, from the Holy Spirit begin. So we ask ourselves this, don't we? Why do so many good ideas remain merely good ideas? Seems to be because we so often in our human cowardice seek the soft option and we look for the easy way out, but it is never going to be easy to begin to execute a vision. It always, Luke is telling us here, costs us personally. Paul has become the team leader, the visionary who is putting into practice. He has paid the price of risking his name and reputation for the vision to be born. He's put his name on the line for Jesus. And so no longer is it just a good idea, but a real live ministry. You see, once we get that, we realize why the other conflict motif is present, isn't it? It's only when Elymas is blinded that the proconsul can see. Vision, sight is what that word means, vision, sight. The message of the Holy Spirit, the vision given in the context of worship is now seen, even by this powerful proconsul. I don't know, but perhaps the Lord has laid on your heart serving in some ministry. Perhaps the Lord has given you a vision for your life that is bigger and better than you dare hope. What I want to say is let the story of Saul and Barnabas here give you courage. It does not take a Goliath to defeat a Goliath. It only needs a David with his few smooth stones, but the willingness to offer himself up for service, to risk defeat and run to the battle line saying, "You come against me with sword and spear and javelin, but I come against you in the name of the Lord Almighty."
11: The Antioch model, who was leading it? We'll look at that next. But first, did you know that the God-Centered Life has an app? That's right. You go to the Apple App Store or the Android equivalent of that and simply search God-Centered Life. 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Here's Josh.
8: Now, for all this not only to take root, but to grow and flourish, the Antioch model of church had a clear plurality of leaders. And you can see this in Antioch itself, where there are several prophets and teachers listed, aren't there? There is Barnabas and Saul, about whom we hear so much. There was also Simeon of Niger, presumably a black African Christian leader. Then there was Lucius of Cyrene, a North African from what is modern-day Libya. And so there's this wonderful and amazing list of people. They're quite astonishing, aren't they? They're incredibly diverse. Antioch was a natural sending place for a wider ministry because it was so diverse. All these personal connections they had and understood the cultural barriers that were present and reaching out. It was a wonderful plurality of leadership, and it becomes Paul's standard practice with regard to church government. Verse 23 of chapter 14, elders were established in the churches through elections, prayer, and fasting. I wonder whether when we have elections for our church officers, we should follow that model. Obviously, we pray, but prayer and fasting is a matter of great significance. And then presumably, when it says committing to the Lord, some kind of public commissioning. I particularly want you to notice the biblical pattern that we find here, elders. But I also want you to notice again, Paul's daring. He was incredibly bold, this guy. He didn't sit back and say, oh, maybe 10 years' time we'll do something about that. He just went and did it. And he's incredibly bold. At the beginning of Acts 13, Paul is just initiating a vision for a wider ministry. But by the end of Acts 14, where he's only just planted the churches, he's already having elders elected and commissioning them to the task of shepherding and oversight. It's just jaw-dropping boldness. Now, the Bible does also say, do not be hasty with the laying on of hands, meaning the appointing of people to leadership positions. But neither should we be tardy either. And if Paul's example is anything to go by, what to us might seem rather hasty was to him perfectly prudent. To sort of balance it out, certainly some of these elders would have had, we may guess, a strong background in Old Testament theology because of their Jewish training in the synagogue where Paul started his wider ministry. And so they had a kind of strong theological background that many new converts today would just not have at all. And that's true. But it's also possible the son did not, for he also, we're told, elected elders in the church at Lystra, and as we'll get to this in succeeding weeks, where his ministry there had been mainly to pagans, those who knew nothing at all about the scripture. And so, actually, in Lystra, unversed, ignorant of biblical teaching, even about there being one God, that they had been tempted when Paul and Barnabas had been ministering to them, they had been tempted to sacrifice to him and Barnabas as Greek gods Zeus and Hermes. And yet, here he is, new converts selecting elders. Acts 13 and 14 is normally thought to have taken place AD 47 to 48. So within a few short months, converts have been elected elders. Now, again, you know, again, balancing it out, so we must do these things, not running to one extreme or the other. Again, Paul was an apostle, right? And he must have had divine insight that we lack. And again, Paul specifically teaches that an overseer must not be a young convert in 1 Timothy 3, verse 6. But again, balancing it once more, if Acts 13 to 14 is anything to go by, Paul's definition of a young convert, at least in some circumstances, could mean having been a Christian for no more than a few months, not a few years, let alone decades. Now, friends, I'm not proposing that someone who became a Christian in January should be an elder in our church by September. You may breathe a sigh of relief, you know. But I am calling our attention to the confidence that Paul had in this model of church. It's a great confidence, isn't it? Paul is willing to preach the gospel, plant a church, and elect elders within the space of a year or so. And while we may not be as masterful as Paul in ministry, and of course none of us are apostles, we do need to learn something from him, I think, in terms of the confidence in the biblical model of eldership, oversight, and shepherding. Well, sixth and finally, I want you to notice the wonderful fellowship that there was in this Antioch model of church. And there are actually a little more than a few hints of this kind of fellowship, but once you see it, it is quite striking as well, because these hints are a bit like bedrock just pushing through in a few places through the thin soil to show the real support structure for all this dynamic experience of church in the Antioch model. The fellowship was very fundamental to what was going on. Obviously, Jesus is the foundation on which no other man can lay. But the fellowship here was very significant, a kind of support structure for all the dynamic experience of church and the ministry that was going on. And so if you have the gumption to birth a vision, as we've seen that Paul did, but not also the guts to commission elders, the new child may well go off the rails soon enough. But if you try to have the experience of church without committing to the fellowship of the church, well, you're not just missing out on some nice barbecues or something like that. You are actually swallowing what I suppose we could call the rock concert idea of church. And not at all the biblical concept of church, which is about people being called out together, ecclesia, called out together to support each other on their journey to heaven, we trust. And so, as I say, it's just like a little, it's a bedrock, and it just pokes through the thin soil occasionally, where it is thin, and it shows this incredible fundamental support structure going on. So look at verse 28 of chapter 14. It's just a little verse, just a little bit of the bedrock pushing through, but it exposes the real support structure for everything. Here, where it's needed, they're exhausted. They've done so well, they must have been tired, and then what happens? They go back in their report and they tell everything how wonderful it's gone on. And then, verse 28, and they stayed there a long time with the disciples. They just enjoyed fellowship. And they needed it. I remember when I'd been a missionary for a few months and I'd come back for a brief furlough. And I went back to one of the churches where I was most involved. I'd just stopped being a student at the time, so I had a church in Cambridge, which is kind of my home church there, and I had another church in Kingston, just south of London. And I remember going to the church at Cambridge, and I was coming back on furlough, and it was an evening service, and the church was half empty. And I sat down, they had a balcony there, I sat down on the balcony, and the songs were kind of cheesy, to be frank. And I didn't really like them, they weren't my favourite, they weren't on my top 10. And I don't remember much about the preaching. Sometimes I did there. It was great preaching. But that evening, I don't remember that. But I started to cry. Because for the last year or so, whatever it was, I'd gone to church. But it was all in the language of Georgian. And I had no fellowship with the church. I had a little support team for our ministry. But there wasn't the older sister there. There wasn't the younger brother. There wasn't the church. And I never really felt the need for fellowship before. You know, I went off to school at 13. And I left home at 13, basically. And so I never really, you know, I was told and taught very early on to look after myself and be strong. And so the idea of having to hang out and needing fellowship, I mean, it just felt pathetic, frankly. And so I went, but I thought they were all wimps sitting around in a circle singing Kumbaya or something like that, holding hands, wearing Jesus creepers. But I wept that evening because I realized what I'd been missing. And you know, there are many people today who are out there who turn up home, online or listen to a tape or something like that, and they are crying out for fellowship. And I want us to catch that vision of just staying a long time with the disciples. So they've been sent out, they return, and now they're here enjoying it. And you see, I want to say quite strongly as we come towards the end of this examination of the Antioch model, that if you are attempting, of course, it probably isn't many of us here this morning because we're here, but it can be a temptation, can't it, to come up occasionally, you know, once a month or something like that to church and not really bother or think our fellowship group on campus will do or whatever it is. If you're attempting to have Christianity without having fellowship with the local church, you are missing out on all of the support structure. You may have no one to really speak into your life, as the phrase is, to challenge you and say, if you do that, you are in spiritual danger of shipwreck. We need people like that in our life. You may go and hear some good teacher occasionally, but you can select what you listen to. I don't want that sermon. I'll have this one, please. You can turn off the dial when it's getting too close for comfort. You can't turn me off. You can just avoid the issues. You're just replicating your own situation where you are already. And so fellowship is an integral component of real Christianity. And without it, here's another image, you're surfing on the internet and downloading programs without antivirus software. Perhaps you are saved. The much theology in the history of the church makes a very close connection to fellowship and embracing the church, to really being a Christian at all. Well, perhaps you are saved, though. But your salvation is open to any virus that's out there. And at any moment, your hard drive could crash. You see, friends, brothers and sisters, friends, the New Testament knows nothing of the Christian who is not connected to a local church. It just does not exist in the Bible. It's simply absent. So I do want to speak strongly about that, but I don't just want to speak strongly on this need for fellowship. I also want to give us a charge. They just stayed a long time with the disciples. I want to give us a charge to enjoy it, not to rush out the door. I went once, as they called in England, preaching with a view to one church. And I was preaching in the congregation, and I preached, and perhaps I'd gone on rather long. Perhaps they're used to 15-minute sermons. You know how long I can go on, right? Perhaps I'd gone on rather long, but at the end of the service, it was just like, out the door, just rush to the exit. I want to ask you to stay and enjoy being among brothers and sisters. We're not like that, I know, we're not that extreme, of course not. But I want to give you a charge to really enjoy fellowship. You know, perhaps you've been out, you're very busy in the Lord's service, in your evangelism, your ministry, your service, whatever it is. Well, you see, they stayed a long time with the disciples. Even Paul did. And he was a up-for-it, go-for-it kind of guy, wasn't he? Don't run yourself ragged. Don't get to the point where you have no, well, I can say emotional, but maybe spiritual resources left. Don't be a lone ranger. Spend a long time with the disciples. Receive support and encouragement. Report on what you've been doing. Tell us how the ministry to the children or whatever else the ministry it is that's going. Report on it. Let that excitement embrace you as others go, wow, isn't that wonderful? So you hang out in the fellowship hall outside or whatever. So you give the message of how God has been working in your life. And so we have here this Antioch model. It's a model of the church. It's a model of a big vision for the church. It's a model of the need for boldness and courage to carry that vision into action. It's a model of leadership through a plural eldership. It's a model of fellowship, encouraging one another in our walk with Christ.
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2: 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But first, here's a great reminder from Pastor J.D. Greer that God will finish what he started in you.
12: For we are his workmanship. Workmanship, literally in Greek, is the word poema. Poema, where we get our word, poem. We are God's poem. We are a poem that God is writing, and God is writing a beautiful poem, and poems that don't end are not beautiful poems. And so what Paul is saying is you were this thing that God is writing for his glory and his beauty, and what God started, he's gonna finish. By the way, the only other place this word right here is used in the Bible, this is awesome, Genesis 1, talking about creation. That creation was God's workmanship. Think about creation for a minute. God spoke into the expanse of nothing, and he created everything. He didn't start with raw materials. He started with nothing. And he spoke light and life into nothingness. When God saved you, he took a righteousness that did not exist in you. He took a life that was absent from you, and he spoke it into being. He didn't start with raw materials. He didn't say, "Ah, there's still some good left in that one." He started with death. And he said, "I'm going to speak life and righteousness." And the same powers that spoke the universe into existence began to go to work creating righteousness in you. And my friends, the darkness in your soul is no more able to resist the transforming, creating powers of God than the darkness of the world was able to resist the sunrise. He chose you. He purchased you by his blood. He works in you now through his power. He didn't start this process. You're not sustaining this process. He's not looking to you to finish this process. He committed himself from start to finish. He is going to finish what he started in you, which means that all you have to do is yield yourself to Jesus and let him do these things through you. Christianity, as I often tell you, is not about you doing anything for God. It is about letting Christ do everything through you. So see, what he's done is he's woken you up in the ambulance. He's woken you up in the ambulance. He's not asking you to help him save you. Will you let him save you? Because see, if you'll say yes to him, then he's gonna seat you right now in this moment in the heavenly places in Christ. And he's immediately gonna start a process in you that can never be stopped, not by hell itself. Do you know for sure that you have trusted Christ as Savior? Have you let him have control of your life? Have you let this rescue process start? If not, then right now you can do it by simply reaching the hand of your heart up and laying it on the head of Jesus and saying, "Yes, I surrender and I believe."
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1: How do you deal with a chronically bad relationship? Right? I mean, it just doesn't work. And in some cases, you're actually related to these people. It's chaos. It's chronic. It's negative. What do you do? When do you give up? How do you stay in the game? What's the will of God? That's today on Living on the Edge.
0: Hello, I'm Dave Drewy, and this is Living on the Edge with Chip Ingram. 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
1: He says, But I say to you who hear, love your enemies and do good to those who hate you. Bless those who persecute you and pray for those who mistreat you. Whoever hits you on the cheek, literally the right cheek, offer him the left. And whoever takes away your coat, don't withhold your shirt from him as well. Give to everyone who asks of you, and whoever takes away what is yours, do not demand it back. And just as you want men to treat you, treat them in the same way. And if you love those who love you, what credit is that? For even sinners love those who love them. And if you do good to those who do good to you, what credit is that? For even sinners do the same thing. And if you lend to those from whom you expect to receive credit, what credit is that to you? Even sinners lend to sinners in order to receive back the same amount. In other words, when you're just dishing out what other people dish to you, or when you're playing the tit-for-tat game, you're just part of the human race. But that's not like a follower of Jesus. That's not a supernatural response. That's not how relationships work. And then he goes on to say, but love your enemies and do good and lend and expect nothing in return. And notice here's where now the faith kicks in. Your reward will be great and you will be sons of the Most High, for he himself is kind to whom? To the ungrateful and evil men. We're never more like God and we're never more like his son Jesus than we give people what they don't deserve. And then notice he wants to explain how God is kind. He says, be merciful, or literally the phrase is, become or show mercy just as your Father is merciful. And do not pass judgment, and you will not be judged. And do not condemn, and you shall not be condemned. Pardon, and you will be pardoned. All of a sudden, you're saying, hey, this is not fair. This is, you know, chronic relatedness, and this person's a jerk at work, and he won't get off the couch, and she's not very affectionate, and this kid's been disrespectful, and they don't deserve it, on and on and on. And Jesus says, do you want to break the system? Every relationship is a system. There's some sort of feedback relational loop that you develop with people, and it's a system. And you have a system going with them. And most of us are waiting for this other person to change. I want them to change. And so we create ways that we think will help them change. Most of the ways are ineffective and negative. Nag, nag, nag, nag, nag, nag, nag, nag, nag, nag, nag, nag, nag, nag, nag, nag. Now, that doesn't work at home and it doesn't work at work. You know, or passive aggressive. You know, I'm going to figure out how to pay you back in subtle ways where it doesn't come out, but you really pay and I execute vengeance. That's what unresolved anger, passive aggressive behavior does. And Jesus said, all those ways aren't how you build relationships in the kingdom. You are powerless to change other people. Boy, when you get that, I mean, your light bulbs will go. You are powerless to change your wife, powerless to change your friends, powerless to change your husband, powerless to change your kids, powerless to change your in-laws, powerless to change your boss. You are powerless in and of yourself to change anybody. The principle is, you can only change you. I can only change me. I mean, down, do we really know what's going on inside of that clerk? Or what's really going on inside even your mate or that disrespectful kid? See, we judge and come to conclusions and we assume our perspective is the perspective. I actually have a little 3x5 card because I'm so bad at this. Especially if you have some spiritual gift in the area of discernment, then what you think is you can read people. I mean, I know what's going on. I mean, I'm sitting down with my wife. I know exactly what she's thinking. She looks at me in her quiet, lovely little blonde hair and steel blue eyes and says, "You can't read my mind, and you don't know what I'm thinking." And I need that. Because, see, my tendency is to think my perspective is the perspective. In fact, in major conflicts, I've learned a little rule. I mean, major conflicts, whether they be at work or at home or with a neighbor, or I start the conversation by saying, you know, let's see if we can't get all the facts on the table. And what I'd like to do is share my perspective of the truth that is not to be confused with reality. What I'm telling you is, this is honestly how I see it, and I want to get that on the table, and I would like you to tell me how you really see it, and then let's see if we can put those together, and I won't assume that how I see it is the way it is, and would you just suspend judgment for just a little while and not assume that your perspective is the perspective? Because otherwise, how do you... The only response you can have, if your judgment, your evaluation is the way it is, then if the other person disagrees, the only thing you can do is become defensive. And what's that do? That takes the relationship farther and farther apart. The second objection is that, Chip, you know, that all sounds really good. It's very spiritual. I appreciate that. That probably works for you and Teresa. I hope you guys do well with that. But what you don't really get, see, I've been at this a lot longer time. It's her pride. It's her insensitivity. And it's her baggage. Look, we've actually been to counseling on this one. And we both agree it's her issues. Or it's his passive, aggressive, or angry outbursts. I'm the one in the family that, or in the in-laws. We walk with God. See, you don't understand. You're just total misperception. You don't understand. We are the spiritual people in this chronic relatedness, and they are the pagan, immature, not walking with God, arrogant, insensitive, got the big problems people. So I understand all this stuff about giving what they don't deserve, and I'll try that just a little bit more. But okay, so just before you go there, see, what comes before the verse really has a lot to say about that verse. But you can't stop there, because what comes right after the verse often has just as much to say. So we're told to do this outrageous behavior of showing mercy, of loving our enemies, of giving with no expectation of return. And if we give, by the way, did you notice this is a promise? This is from the lips of Jesus. This isn't like a chipism. This isn't a principle that someone has developed from the Bible. From the very lips of Jesus, it's a promise. Give. And by the way, did you notice it's not a financial passage? I mean, everyone uses this for finances because it applies. This is not a financial passage. This is a relational passage. Jesus just talked to them about blessed are, blessed are, blessed are, blessed are, blessed are, and then he just talked about how to treat people in ways that they should never deserve. And then he says, give, and it will be given unto you. Good measure, pressed out, shaken together, running over, back into your lap. Well, let's just go one more verse or two or three or four, and let's look at verse 39 to see out of this radical promise he makes about relationships. He says, and he also told them a parable. Notice that little phrase, and he also. Anytime the author, empowered by the Holy Spirit, is connecting what he's saying now with what he just said, there's a good probability that what he now has just said ties in to what he previously said. And so he also told them a parable. A blind man cannot guide a blind man, can he? Will they not both fall into a pit? A pupil is not above his teacher, but everyone, after he's been fully trained, will be like his teacher. And why do you look at the speck that is in your brother's eye, but do not notice the log that is in your own? Or how can you say to your brother, brother, let me take out the speck that is in your eye, when you yourself do not see? Notice, it's not just that you have it, you don't see it. You do not see the log that is in your own eye. You hypocrite. First, circle the word first in your Bible. This is what gets left out when this is taught. First, take the log out of your own eye, and then you'll be able to see clearly to take out the speck that's in your brother's eye. Often this is taught like, oh, never judge anyone. You should never evaluate anything. Oh, you know, you've got issues of yourselves. Who are you to speak into... This doesn't say you don't speak in other people's lives. This says just look at yourself first. Look at what your issues are. Look at what you need to change. Look at what God wants to say to you. And then once you do that, okay, now you have a little clearer vision. Out of kindness and love, and by the way, a sense of, oh, wow, God, you know, once I see what I've done and how insensitive I've been to you and other things I've done in my life, what do I want? Mercy, mercy, mercy, mercy. Please don't hold that against me. I'm really, really sorry, God. I'm sure. Oh, please, please, please. When you really get that, guess how you're going to start treating other people? Oh, God, God, God, I really don't want to treat them like you treat me, but this seems really clear. If I don't, I'm in big trouble. So I want to give away mercy, treat people, and withhold what's justly due. And I want to extend grace because that's what you've done. Because I saw the log, and I thought they were arrogant until I looked at my heart. I thought they were insensitive. And they are in this relationship, but I've been insensitive to you. And, you know, I got a disrespectful child, but boy, you know, Lord, I never really thought that my own childhood, my own attitude toward my parents could have any relationship to what I'm producing. And you see what he's saying? Deal with your own stuff first. And then notice he actually is going to tell us how to go about it. He says, for there is no good tree which produces bad fruit, nor on the other hand, a bad tree which produces good fruit. For each tree is known by its fruit. For men do not gather figs from thorns, nor do they pick grapes from briar bushes. And his point is, whatever the roots are, whatever the genuine roots are, that's going to come out in the fruit, in the behavior, in the actions.
0: 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But first, did you know you can actually watch Chip teach, not just hear him? 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There you'll find full video versions of his Bible teachings, along with entire series on marriage, parenting, leadership, and a whole lot more, ready to watch whenever it works for your schedule. All right, now back to our message.
1: And then what he's saying is, so you get the log out, you need to look at your own issues, look at the root of your own issues, and you deal with that, and then the kind of fruit that'll come out in your life, now you're the kind of person that can love and look in and help others. And then just in case you're thinking to yourself, well, how can you really know the fruit in your own life? Look at verse 45. He just sort of out of the blue, after he talks about the fruit and trees and the parallels, the good man out of the good treasure, literally out of his treasury. It's almost like there's a treasury down in your heart. The good man out of the good treasure of his heart brings forth what is good, and the evil man out of the evil treasure brings forth what is evil, for his mouth speaks from that which fills his heart. And so what I realize is that not only do I need to give what I want most in a relationship, but I'm never more like God when I give people what they don't deserve. And it's not fair. It's supernatural. But the other thing is, the problem is not the other person. That's my perception of the problem. I'm not saying the other person doesn't have significant problems. But what I'm saying is, the problem in the relational system is, I need to go first and say, God, what is it about how I respond? By the way, the things that you're most defensive about, the things that bug you the most, the things that just are your buttons, I just hate to tell you this, often those are the very things that you're in violation of with other people. Really arrogant people don't like other arrogant people. Really insensitive people are really blown away by insensitive people. You understand what I'm saying? Often the very things that bug you about people, that might be one of those little indications that, I mean, in the root, down deep somewhere, behind all your defense mechanisms and all mine, maybe there's something about this relationship God wants me to learn to look inside of my heart first. And then you say, well, how do you know what's there? Start listening to your speech. My speech will reveal my heart, the tone of my words. Are they positive? Are they negative? Are they words that give life, or are they words that put down? Are they words that frame things? Are they words that say, I'm the authority, I know what's best? And see, you can be really arrogant in really subtle, semi-godly type ways. But arrogance is just me being filled with me, instead of living in humility before God and realizing God has a lot of people that he can speak through. One of the greatest signs of humility is being teachable, being willing to listen, being willing to be reproved, being willing to say, I need to learn something, even in an area where you feel like maybe you know quite a bit. So, only person I can change is me. The passage is Luke 6:38, and then here's the practice that flows right out of the passage. Ask God what he wants to change in you rather than focusing on what needs to change in the other person, and then go to work on it by his grace. Ask God in this chronic relatedness. And you can go back to that person that you're thinking in your mind. Ask God, okay, I know for sure what needs to change in that person. You identified that. But then you say, okay, since it's a system and the way I'm going about changing it so far, it's called chronic relatedness. I mean, if it wasn't chronic, it wouldn't be ongoing hassle. And it continually causes concerns or conflict. And so it's like, okay, Lord, nagging, being passive aggressive, yelling, anger outbursts, threatening, those haven't worked. I think I'll try it your way. So I think I'm going to give first to them what I really want in the relationship. And then I'm going to ask you to change me. I'm going to ask you to show me and then change me. Because once one person changes, it changes the dynamic of the relationship. Now, by the way, this is not saying, and I'm not guaranteeing, that you give away kindness to someone who's insensitive and do it 3 weeks. Don't come back and say, hey, I gave away kindness for 3 weeks and it ain't working. You know what? It doesn't mean necessarily that other person will change, although I will tell you, you will be amazed. You will be amazed that as you do that, it really happens. The only person I can change is me. I'm powerless to change my mate, my boss, my rebellious friend, my coworker. But when I change the system, it begins to change. And then what I've learned is that as you do that, in a great majority of the times, God starts doing things. I mean, down to little things. I've got a little bagel shop next to where I buy coffee, and the guy is just the most negative person in the whole world.

0: she served me with such a great attitude, and I just wanted to tell you. Well, that's good, because most of them don't do a very good job. I said, you know, that may be true, but boy, yesterday she did, and I come here because of the way she treats me. And you know what? She must have an excellent boss to learn those kind of attitudes. By the way, you know what? You go ahead and keep the change. Great to see you. I'll see you later. And I mean, I got no response for a month, but I'm thinking, I'm gonna win this battle. I'm going to win this battle. The last time I come in, you know, and every time, you know, and you know me, I'm playing this. I'm a nut. I kind of just think, okay, I'm going to give what I'm not getting. I'm going to give what I'm not getting. The last time I went in there, I bought these sandwiches and I was kind of in a hurry and I didn't have time to figure out how I was going to, you know, bless this guy. And I was having my own issues that day. And he gives me this little card, you know, if you punch it like 10 times, you get a free sandwich. I mean, it's going to take me till New Year's. And so, but I decided rather than be negative, I get this. I said, oh, I said, you know something? I said, thank you very much, but I always lose these cards and I never use them. So why don't you just save it and give it to someone else? He puts it down. He goes, what's your phone number? I give him my phone number. He says, don't worry about the cards. Whenever you come in, you give me the phone number. It goes in the computer. It'll automatically pop up. We'll give you a free sandwich. And I said, oh, yeah, you don't need to do that, man. It's okay. I mean, you have the best sandwiches and best bagels. I just like to come. He said, we like to really treat all of our comesters well. I want to say thank you to you. And I walked out of there and I thought, it took a month. It took a month. And it's always good to give an illustration on one of those trite kind of issues. At the heart of all this, when someone is in a chronic relatedtitis situation with you, your unconscious response is to start giving evil for evil. And it says, don't do that. Give good for evil. And then here's the last line I'll leave you with. If possible, as far as it depends on you, be at peace with all men. Respect what's right in the sight of all men, if possible. And just remember, it's not always possible. Those in-laws may never be positive. There may be aspects of very important relationships, but you know what you can have? You can have peace, and right now you don't have that. As far as it's possible, you can say, God, I'm giving friendship. I'm giving affection. I'm giving a listening ear. I'm giving understanding. Lord, I'm pleasing to you. And you know, this other person, they may respond, they may not respond, because you're not going to overpower their will, and I sure can't change them. Principle number 8, the only person I can change is me. So give, and it'll be given unto you. Good measure, pressed down, shaken together. The practice, ask God in this chronic relationship, how do you want to change me? And then say, Lord, I can't do it. I need your grace. And you just might find you'll see some real shifts occur in relationships.
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0: As we close today's program, let's just get on

0: the table, there may be few things as difficult as a chronic, difficult, or challenging relationship. In other words, it seems like no matter what you do, it doesn't get fixed. And this person's default attitude, actions, words constantly cause conflict. I want to give you a game plan that flows out of our teaching time. Okay, here's number one. I want to remind you, I want you to just visualize in your mind and your heart the benefits. Can you imagine what would happen if this person's life changed? Can you imagine just the difference, not just in your relationship, but them and the whole network and it may be family or work, if this person's life changed? I say that because you need to keep hope in your mind, because God can change anyone. Second, this is very, very practical. I want to challenge you to write their name down. And if it's more than one, write two or three people's names down. These are chronically difficult relationships. Then I want you to put that someplace where you see it, and you can pray for them every single day. And you're asking God specifically, God, will you bless them? Will you encourage them? Would you reveal to them all that you want to do in them? Third, then I want you to immediately afterwards pray for yourself. Lord, please illuminate in my heart, in my mind, anything in me that is the problem. Where am I driving them crazy? What am I doing? What am I thinking? What am I saying? Just reveal it to me, because I want to change. Then finally, after praying, look for opportunities at least once a week for the next 6 weeks to demonstrate some act of kindness, some undeserved act. It might be a note, it might be a little coffee card, it might be just a word of kindness, but you begin to get your focus off of them changing onto what He wants to do in you, praying for them and asking God. And then if you really want to see something happen, I'd encourage you to journal for this 6 week period. Journal the progress. Now, this sounds like a lot, but think of this. What would happen if they really changed? Why not take this challenge and really say, Lord, I'm going to do, as far as it depends on me, everything I can. And then when you've done that, you can know, you know what, Lord? I can't make this relationship work, but before you, I've done everything you've called me to do. Then you can be at peace.
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2: 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Coming up on The Well at 8 o'clock, it's Cornerstone Connection with Pastor Gary Hamrick. And today, Pastor Gary, he wants to share some practical and spiritual sources of encouragement when discouragement threatens to overwhelm us. 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
3: Problem is that God created the world, and God created man, and He put man in the garden to keep the garden, and He gave the man a command, and He held that man to perfect, perpetual obedience to that command, and He promised him life if he kept it, and death if he didn't, and he didn't keep it. He ate. And because he ate, because of that one man, sin entered the world, and death through sin. And everyone born from that man through ordinary generation inherited that man's sin nature. And because of that sin nature, sins proceed from it. And our world is broken because of that sin. And we stand guilty before a holy and righteous God. And we know that He's holy, and we know that He's righteous, and we crave justice. But the problem is that if God gives us justice, we all die. And so that God, in His goodness and in His mercy, sent forth His Son, who was not born of ordinary generation, but was born of a virgin. Yes, the virgin birth matters. Why? Because if He's born of ordinary generation, He's born in sin. But because He's not born of ordinary generation, He's not born in sin. He's clean of sin. His record is clean. And He keeps His record clean, and He obeys God's law, And because he's fully God and fully man, he obeys the law of God on our behalf in his active obedience. And then in his passive obedience, God made him who knew no sin to be sin for us. All we like sheep had gone astray. Each of us had turned to his own way, but God laid upon him the iniquity of us all. And Christ died for sin once for all, the just for the unjust. And God imputes our sinfulness to him, and he nails our sinfulness to the tree. And Christ dies and raises again on the third day for our justification. And there's another imputation. The righteousness of Christ is actually imputed to us so that God can be both just and the justifier of the one who places faith in Jesus Christ, so that all those who come to Christ may enter in, so that all those who place faith in Christ might be saved, but not only saved, but sanctified, because he's the firstborn of many brethren. We're justified and we're adopted into the family of God, and we're sanctified, and as his children, we begin to bear the family resemblance, and we're further sanctified throughout this life by the very same gospel that saves us, until one day when it's all said and done, we're not just saved from the penalty of sin, we're not just saved from the power of sin, but one day we're glorified and saved from the very presence of sin. That's the gospel that we preach. That's the gospel that we need. And that's the gospel that's more than enough.
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2: Good morning. We are so thankful to have you with us here on The Well. Hi, I'm Adam. Would you pray with me right now? 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Thank you that your word is true and that we can always trust it. Would you help us to follow after you today and tell others about the great love you have for them? In Jesus' name, amen. Coming up this hour on The Well at 8:30, it's The Verdict with Pastor John Monroe. But right now, it's time for Cornerstone Connection with Pastor Gary Hamrick.
6: 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And here's a verse that even tells us this. This is Romans 15:4. For everything that was written in the past was written to teach us, so that through endurance and the encouragement of the Scriptures, we might have what? 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
7: 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I'm Philip Keller, always a pleasure to have you with us. 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
6: You know, the Bible says that some people even actually have the gift of encouragement. In Romans chapter 12, verse 8, there's a list of some spiritual gifts, and one is called exhortation in some translations, encouragement in other translations. It's the gift of encouragement, where God gives to certain people, as he determines, an extra measure of His grace so that they can be an encouragement to other people at just the right time with just the right words. Do you know people like this? Perhaps you are somebody like that. My dad has this gift of encouragement. He will always end every conversation, be encouraged. He will always say something, no matter what his circumstances, to bring encouragement to other people. And when you have this gift, or if you know someone who does, they are wonderful people to be around, you know, versus the person with the gift of being sour. You don't want to be around that person. You know, it's like, I'll take the gift of encouragement any day over the person with the gift of being sour. It's not really a gift. I'm being facetious. Sour is not a gift. That's a sin, ladies and gentlemen. I don't want to be sour, and I don't want to be around people who are sour. But it's a wonderful thing when someone with the gift of encouragement comes around you and says the right thing at just the right time. But can I say to you, even if you don't necessarily believe you have that gift, you know, it's easy to dismiss the need to be an encouragement because you say to yourself, I don't have the gift of encouragement. That's somebody else. You know, so I'm fine how I am, and I'm just going to be sullen and let somebody else be the encourager. You know, actually, the Bible says even if you don't have the gift, you and I are still exhorted to encourage from time to time. I'll give you a couple of verses. For example, 1 Thessalonians 5:11, therefore encourage one another and build each other up, just as in fact you are doing. Hebrews 3:13, but encourage one another daily, as long as it is called today, so that none of you may be hardened by sin's deceitfulness. There's one more verse, Hebrews 10:25, let us not give up meeting together, as some are in the habit of doing, but let us encourage one another, and all the more as you see the day approaching. Now notice that's capital D for day, meaning the day of the Lord. In other words, the writer of Hebrews is saying as we get closer to the return of the Lord, we will need to encourage each other that much more because the days will become even more evil as we get closer to the Lord's return. So we need each other. Whether you have the gift of encouragement or not, you know, don't use that as a cop-out. Well, that's not my gift. You know what? The Bible still says that we should encourage. Now, again, there are some seasons that we go through where you don't have anything to offer someone. So it is in those times that, thank God, He will often bring someone else our way to be an encouragement, because a word of encouragement goes a long way. Number two, we also need to find encouragement from God's Word. If you have your Bible still open there, look at verse 23. Paul says, for there stood by me this night an angel of the God to whom I belong and whom I serve, saying, this was the angel saying this to Paul, do not be afraid, Paul. You must be brought before Caesar, and indeed God has granted you all those who sail with you. Therefore take heart, men, for I believe God that it will be just as it was told me. And so Paul says to all the passengers and crew this very amazing thing, whereby God sends an angel with a message for Paul to deliver this wonderful message to him. That Paul, you know, God's not done with you. You still have to testify to Caesar. And by the way, as a bonus, God is determined to give His favor to all those who sail with you. So that's a wonderful thing. So Paul is able to say, hey, by the way, God's got a purpose and a plan for my life, and you all get to live because you're with me. I mean, that's kind of a neat thing, right? Because, you know, God has numbered our days, and we go when He's done with us, and not a day sooner. And we need to take comfort in this. Like our lives are in God's hands, and He's going to take care of us, and so not a moment too soon will we go. You know, people get afraid sometimes, like, is this my day? Is my number up? Is my number up? Well, when God's done with you, then your number's up. But until then, praise God, he continues to use you, and He gives favor to those around you. Now, look, you know, I kind of take this to heart. I was out in California at a Calvary Pastors Conference, and so getting on the airplane and flying out there, you know, I don't really particularly enjoy flying. It's not my thing. You know, I do it because you need to, but I don't really enjoy it. Why? Well, because I get on the plane, and I start thinking of every mechanical thing that could possibly go wrong. And I start with the pilot, and I just think, I hope he's sober, you know, and I hope so. And I don't even know if he's in there. And I hope he's got a good co-pilot, because if something happens to him, I hope this guy knows what he's doing and he's not like a rookie, like, well, I've only been through an hour of flight school and now I can't jump on the panel. So, you know, all those things go through my mind. You know, I start wondering, are the tires inflated well on this thing? Has Tom Brady been around it? You know, I don't really want to... It's an old joke, but he deflated some footballs. And, you know, I want to make sure, like, is everything cool here? Did the ground crew, did they put fuel in this plane? Are we good to go? And so, you know, I'm just kind of weighing all that a lot of times. Like, you know, Lord, if it's my time, it's my time. If, you know, if you're done, you're done. And then I come down off that, and I'm like, okay, Lord, you know, I'm just resting in you. Everything's fine. Everything's cool. And then as soon as I get myself together, then I look around and I wonder, well, is God done with any of these people? You know. Could be done with them, which would not bode well for me, but praise God to, you know, if Paul was on the plane, he'd be like, you know, everybody else is going to land safely because you're on the plane, Paul, and so praise God. But now listen, please note with me, this is a very rare thing. It's not every day that an angel shows up like this. I can't say that I've ever had an encounter with an angel that I knew of. I had one encounter years ago that I think an angel very well could have appeared in human form. That's for another day, and that's for another story, which I've told before. If you haven't heard it, then today's not your day to hear it, but because I already told that story. But my point is, you know, don't be looking every day for an angel to come and give you a message from the Lord. Let me tell you what you do have every day as a message from the Lord, though. Your Bibles. And God can speak a word of encouragement to you every day, multiple times a day, if you'd open up your Bibles and read it. Because there's great encouragement in the Word of God. And here's a verse that even tells us this. This is Romans 15:4. For everything that was written in the past was written to teach us, so that through endurance and the encouragement of the Scriptures, we might have what? Hope. How does hope come? Through the encouragement of the Scriptures. Well, you're not going to have hope if you don't get into God's Word and let the Scriptures speak to you in a way that ministers to you. And by the way, just as a word of encouragement, I have found, in particular, the Psalms are chapters that God has used, a book that God has used in my own life to bring encouragement when I needed it most. And in particular, the Psalms in the 40s, 40 through 49, have just, on a personal level, spoken to me time and time again. So I just mention that to you if that's an encouragement to any of you. But let me give you a sampling. Psalm 40, verses 1 to 3. I waited patiently for the Lord, and He inclined to me and heard my cry. He also brought me up out of a horrible pit, out of the miry clay, and set my feet upon a rock and established my steps. He has put a new song in my mouth. Or Psalm 42, verse 5. Why are you cast down, O my soul? And why are you disquieted within me? Hope in God, for I shall yet praise Him. Or Psalm 46, 1 and 2. God is our refuge and strength, a very present help in times of trouble. Therefore, I will not fear. So let God's Word, again, I encourage you, even the Psalms in the 40s, have ministered to me in numerous ways, but all of God's Word is a wonderful way that can minister to us in times of discouragement. Number three, hold on to that one promising thing. Sometimes when we're in a place of hopelessness, what will help us is if we can just hold on to that one promising thing. If you notice there in verse 24, the angel said to Paul, "Do not be afraid, Paul. You must be brought before Caesar." Like, God still has a purpose and a plan for you. Now, when we're in the middle of a hopeless situation, we can't always discern what, I don't feel like there is any purpose. I don't know that God really can use me. And so that's all the mind game that we play with ourselves, and the enemy tries to whisper all this discouraging stuff to us. But what Paul did was he held on to that one thing, and he's like, okay, that's right. I still have something to do here. And God is not done with me. David would say in Psalm 31, 15, my times are in your hands.
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8: And so God is going to still use us, and sometimes we just need to think about one thing that we can hold on to that will give us hope in the present as we think about something, at least one thing in the future. Maybe it's wanting to see your kids grow up that will motivate you to persevere. Maybe it's moving to that new location you've always thought about. Maybe it's graduating, maybe writing that book, or helping someone else going through a harder time than you. Maybe it's starting that career. Maybe you're thinking about the retirement years. Maybe it's getting married. Maybe it's being there for the ones who love you and the ones that you love. Whatever it is, find that one thing and hold on to it as hope for the present. James 1:12 said, "Blessed is the man who perseveres under trial, because when he has stood the test, he will receive the crown of life that God has promised to those who love him." So persevere. Even if it means just, I'm going to hold on to that one thought, that one thing that is still out there, still necessary for me to be here for. Look also in your Bibles, verse 27. Verse 27 says, "Now when the 14th night had come, as we were driven up and down in the Adriatic Sea, about midnight the sailors sensed that they were drawing near some land. And they took soundings and found it to be 20 fathoms. And when they had gone a little farther, they took soundings again and found it to be 15 fathoms." So see what they're doing. They're dropping a pole down. They're seeing the distance and they're realizing we're not that far. We're getting closer and closer to land. Verse 29, "Then fearing lest we should run aground on the rocks, they dropped four anchors from the stern and prayed for day to come." Number four, pray for a new day. Some of you know exactly what this is like. Sometimes all you can do is pray for a new day and hope that things are better tomorrow. The nights are particularly difficult. Darkness just naturally drops a heavy cloud. And when it goes on for days or weeks, as in this story, or even months or years, it can be particularly difficult. Psalm 143, verse 8, David wrote this, "Let the morning bring me word of your unfailing love, for I've put my trust in you, Lord." Let the morning bring me word of your unfailing love. What is he saying? The nighttime is difficult. One day is difficult. Praying for tomorrow morning to be better than today, for the rising of the sun to show a new day of the Lord's mercy. His mercies are new with every morning. His compassions, they fail not. Great is his faithfulness. Lord, bring me word of your unfailing love with the new day. You know, God is only one prayer away. And he invites us to come and to commune with him and to connect with him through prayer. Johnny Cash, before he died, he really had a personal encounter with the Lord Jesus. And one of his last albums was Man in Black. And a song on that album was, "I Talk to Jesus Every Day." And part of the words go like this, "And I talk to Jesus every day, and he's interested in every word I say. No secretary ever tells me he's been called away. I talk to Jesus every day." Look also in your Bibles, verse 33. "And as day was about to dawn, Paul implored them all to take food, saying, 'Today is the 14th day. You have waited and continued without food and eaten nothing. Therefore, I urge you to take nourishment, for this is for your survival, since not a hair will fall from the head of any of you.' And when he had said these things, he took bread and gave thanks to God in the presence of them all. And when he had broken it, he began to eat. And then they were all encouraged and also took food themselves. And in all, we were 276 persons on the ship. Now, point number five I'm about to share with you is, again, I said there were some spiritual points here. There are some practical points here. This is one of these very practical points, and it might be for some of you too practical, but I like what Paul says here. You got to keep up your strength. And sometimes when we are in a hopeless place, we neglect our bodies, you need to eat some food. I know, again, this is very practical here, but Paul says, look, you've gone 14 days without any food. Now, probably in part because they've been seasick. They've been tossed all around the ocean, so they don't really want to eat. But you know, when you feel hopeless, it often takes away your appetite. You don't necessarily want to eat. And what happens is when you don't eat, then you don't have your strength. And when you don't have your strength, you feel depressed even more. And you just want to lie on the couch and you don't want to do anything. You don't want to go anywhere. And there's a real practical word here from this story that we need to eat some food. If you're in a place of hopelessness and you're like, my appetite's gone, eat something. It will help you a little bit physically. And listen, there is a place when you're going through a storm to pray and fast. Sometimes we go without food intentionally because we're fasting. But let me just encourage you, if you're in a dark place of your life and you feel led to pray and fast, pray and fast in short segments and then take some nourishment. Because if you go too long without food, it just leads to low energy. Low energy leads to just this sense of feeling even more hopeless. So I love the practicality of this. If it's too practical for some of you, discard it. But it's preserved here in the Bible for a reason. Like, they could have just bypassed this, but God says, no, I want you to see this part. Like sometimes you need to eat for your strength because you can feel even more hopeless without a little bit of nourishment. Last point is from verse 38. Verse 38 says, so when they had eaten enough, they lightened the ship and threw out the wheat into the sea. The last point, number six, is lighten the load. Now, this was a nautical maneuver that they intentionally did in order to lighten the ship by throwing overboard. They've already thrown over the tackle, they've thrown over supplies, now they're throwing over the rest of the wheat, the food source. And they're doing this on purpose because in that day, if you're in a terrible storm at sea, you want the ship to be the most buoyant it can be. Otherwise, when it starts to take on water from the storm and you're weighed down with supplies, the ship is going to sink. So you have to lighten the load, throw off the supplies because you're taking on water and it will at least try to help stabilize the vessel and keep it above water. And let me just tell you, this is a great principle for us because when you feel like you're drowning because of whatever the circumstance is and the sense of hopelessness and despondency that's overtaken you, lighten the load. What do I mean? Like, stop committing to so many things, at least until the storm passes. You might be able to take it up again later, but stop all the commitments. It's okay. Say no to the dinner invitation. Maybe take a semester off. Postpone the project. Only do what you have to do. We live in such a fast-paced area here in the DC area that we are conditioned. If we're not always busy, busy, busy, busy, we must not be, you know, doing our fair share or something. And then all that happens is we take on so much stuff, and then the storm comes and we feel like we're drowning. Lighten the load. Tell some people, no, I can't do this right now. If they get upset with you, they're not really your friends. Like, say no. It's okay to say no. Say, I can't do this right now. And if you feel like they're trustworthy enough, even say, pray for me because I'm going through a season in my life right now that's difficult. Lighten the load. It's okay. Sometimes it's like God needs to give us permission. Like, it's okay to just say no. Lighten the load. Stop doing as much as you're doing. Draw near to the Lord. You're drowning. And this will help you to stabilize the ship, so to speak. As we close, I just want to be able to pray for those of you who are going through something. And again, if you're not going through something today, it's likely you will. So a word of encouragement goes a long way. I pray that God will bring someone into your life. Maybe this Bible study was just enough to help encourage you. Maybe you can say to yourself, how can I be an encouragement to someone? Find encouragement in God's Word. Get into the Bible. Read your Bibles. Hold on to that one promising thing. Pray for a new day. Keep up your strength. Lighten the load.
7: We all need encouragement from time to time. And I hope today's message from Pastor Gary has reminded you where you can find it. And speaking of Pastor Gary, he joins me now in the studio. Gary, hopelessness has a tendency to get the best of us sometimes, even as believers, as evidenced in these episodes the past couple days. I think hopelessness is probably one of the main reasons that people are driven to substances in one form or another to medicate, which obviously isn't a great solution. As a pastor, how have you seen this cycle play out over the years, and how can we help lift friends and loved ones up and point them in the right direction?
9: Well, first, let me just say that sometimes there is a legitimate chemical imbalance, and medication might be helpful. I don't want to discount that. Do we live in an over-medicated society? Yes. Is there substance abuse in our society? Yes. Could many people who are on medication find hope if they found Jesus? Yes, again. But there are also plenty of people who know Jesus and they still feel hopeless, like what you're talking about. So I think the word for us, and there will be seasons that all of us feel from time to time a little hopeless. I think the one word that comes to my mind in the Bible is persevere. Persevere. Galatians 6:9, let us not become weary in doing good, for at the proper time we will reap a harvest if we do not give up. I think about James 1:12. Blessed is the one who perseveres under trial, having stood the test. That person will receive the crown of life that the Lord has promised to those who love him. So it really is about perseverance. Running the race for Jesus is not going to be without its challenges. And sometimes we will feel pretty empty. Sometimes we'll feel pretty hopeless, but we must persevere. It's not about how well you started the race. What matters is how you finish, and that's going to require perseverance at times.
7: Perseverance and endurance.
9: Amen.
7: Well, Gary, as always, we appreciate you joining us today.
9: Thank you.
7: You know, the last thing Jesus told us to do was to go out into the world and make disciples of all nations. 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Now for Pastor Gary and all of us at Cornerstone Connection, I'm Philip Keller, saying God bless you and thanks for listening. Cornerstone Connection is a production of Cornerstone Chapel, Leesburg, Virginia.

0: It's a beautiful day to dive into God's Word right here on The Well. Hey, thanks for being with us. And coming up in about 30 minutes at 9 o'clock, it's Revive Our Hearts with Nancy DeMoss Wolgemuth. So make sure you stay with us for that. And here in just a few minutes at 8:30, it's The Verdict with Pastor John Monroe. But before we get to the podcast, here is Pastor John, and he wants to remind you to trust God.
1: Suffering today, experiencing that life is a veil of tears, tasting of the bitterness of life, I say to you, brother, sister, don't despair. Don't give up hope. Don't go down that dark hole. Trust the Lord. Trust Him. A God who turns emptiness into fullness, sadness into joy, death into life. And in incredible ways, His sovereign purposes are being worked out in your life. Sometimes you see it, often you don't. But trust Him. He's your Father. He loves you. Why are you doubting? Why are you afraid? Why are you worrying about everything? Trust your Heavenly Father. Trust Him with all of your heart because He knows best. And I find this truth of the sovereign purposes of God. I can rest in that. That is solid ground. That's not shifting sand. But my God who saved me in His grace is with me, and therefore I am to trust Him, yes, in the darkness, yes, in the tears, because He knows best.
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3: 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In Colossians 3, 1-4, Paul understands this principle as he urges the saints in Colossae to set their mind on things above, not on things on the earth. The Christ they love and follow has ascended to the right hand of God, which calls for elevated thinking on the part of His disciples. They were to fix their attention on the ascended and glorified Savior. He has all authority, and they should live out His lordship over them in all aspects of their lives. They were secure, they were safe in the glorified Christ, who was returning to glorify them in a future day.
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1: Is God all-powerful? Of course He is. God is all-powerful. He can do all things. Jeremiah 32, O Lord God, behold, You've made the heavens and the earth by Your great power and by Your outstretched arm. Is there anyone here who can think of anything too difficult for the Lord? Of course you can't. God can do all things. He's all-powerful.
5: 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Is God truly all-powerful? Is there anything He can't do? We're addressing the subject of God's power today on The Verdict as we near the end of our series, What Would You Ask God? We're going to realize what God's awesome power means for our lives and our faith. Now, with the introduction to His latest message, Is God All-Powerful? Here's Pastor John Monroe.
1: In 1715, King Louis XIV of France died. He had called himself Louis the Great. During his funeral in the cathedral, there was a candle burning to symbolize his greatness. But during the service, the presiding bishop snuffed out the candle, saying, "Only God is great." In our current series, we've been asking a number of questions about God. Today's question is an intriguing one. Is God all-powerful? I believe that God is all-powerful. He is the infinite God. Do you have a correct view of God? How do you decide what is true about God and what is false? The true God has communicated His Word, the Holy Scriptures, the Bible. So let's open our Bible and listen to what the Bible says about God being all-powerful. A little boy was sitting on a park bench with one hand resting on an open Bible, and he was loudly praising God. "Hallelujah! Hallelujah! God is great," he shouted. A man happened to be passing, a man who had just completed some theological studies in religion at a local university, happened to hear the little boy and inquired why the boy was shouting. And the boy said to this man, "Don't you have any idea what God is able to do? I've just been reading my Bible and I've read that God opened the waves of the Red Sea and led the whole nation of Israel right through the middle." This man, who looked on himself as a bit of expert in religion and the Bible, laughed, sat down beside the boy and began to try and open the little boy's eyes to the realities of the miracles in the Bible. He said, "Oh, that can easily be explained. You've got to understand that modern scholarship has come to the conclusion that the Red Sea was only 10 inches in that area where the people crossed. No problem for the Israelites to wade across 10 inches of water." Little boy was stumped, and his eyes looked to the man and back to the open Bible. The man, content that he had enlightened this rather naive young man, moved away. Scarcely had he taken a couple of steps when the boy began to shout even louder. The man turned back and said, "What's going on now?" "Wow," said the boy, "God is greater than I thought. Not only did he lead the whole nation of Israel through the Red Sea, he topped it off by drowning the whole Egyptian army in 10 inches of water." We say with a little boy, God is great. And from Genesis to Revelation, this great truth leaps out that God is all-powerful. In the Old Testament, he's called in Hebrew El Shaddai, that is the Almighty God. We're introduced to that concept in the book of Genesis. When we come to the last book of the Bible, the book of Revelation, and as we think of that great hallelujah chorus of Revelation 19, throughout heaven resounds this song, "Hallelujah, for the Lord our God, the Almighty, the omnipotent God reigns." That's right. God is almighty. God is all powerful. God is able to do all things. Today's question is God all powerful? And if you've been coming to this series about God, you should have no difficulty in answering the question. God, we have learned, is infinite. That is, God has no limits. And the infinite God has infinite power. God can do anything He wills to do. Obviously, God can do that which is inconsistent with His own decrees, inconsistent with His own nature, or inconsistent with His own attributes. Therefore, God cannot sin, for He is perfect. He cannot change, for He is immutable. He cannot lie, for He is faithful and true. But do you believe that God can do anything? I want to consider the power of God, the omnipotence of God, in three main areas. But first of all, we want to read our basic text, which comes from Psalm 139, verses 13 through 18. David is saying to the Lord, "For you did form my inward parts. You did weave me in my mother's womb. I will give thanks to you, for I am fearfully and wonderfully made. Wonderful are your works, and my soul knows it very well. My frame was not hidden from you when I was made in secret and skillfully wrought in the depths of the earth. Your eyes have seen my unformed substance, and in your book they were all written, the days that were ordained for me, when as yet there was not one of them. How precious also are thy thoughts to me, O God. How vast is the sum of them. If I should count them, they would outnumber the sand. When I awake, I am still with you. We're going to learn, first of all, that God's power is seen in creating us. God's power is seen in creating the whole world out of nothing. We've learned this before, that God, when he creates, creates ex nihilo. He creates everything out of nothing. Only God can create something out of nothing. So Genesis 1, verse 1, the first verse of the Bible, in the beginning, God created the heavens and the earth. Nothing cannot produce something, but God is so great that he produces the whole universe out of nothing. Now that's power, divine power. In the New Testament, Paul says in Romans 1, verse 20, for since the creation of the world, his visible attributes, his eternal power, that's it, God's eternal power and divine nature have been clearly seen. Paul's argument in the opening verses then of Romans, as he's going to present that no one has any excuse as he deals with a person who has never heard the gospel, he says, as they look at the universe, they can see that God exists and that he is all-powerful. He has eternal power. When God created the universe in the beginning, he didn't need any assistance. He didn't ask for anyone's help. He didn't need any tools. No, the whole universe was created instantaneously by his spoken word. Let there be light, and there was light. Psalm 33, he speaks and is done. He commands and it stands fast. He creates, he sustains, and he controls the whole universe with his spoken word. Listen to Psalm 50, verse 1. Psalm 50, verse 1, the mighty God, in Hebrew, El, God, Elohim, the Lord, Yahweh, has spoken. What's he done as he speaks? He summons the earth from the rising of the sun to its setting. What majestic power God has to create the whole universe, as well as to design the diversity and beauty of every individual snowflake, every individual DNA structure, every individual fingerprint created by an all-powerful God. Now, in Psalm 139, David personalizes it. Look at verses 13 and 14. He's saying that God's power is seen in our individual creation. I want you to personalize this. You are personally made by God. You did form my inward parts, verse 13. You did weave me in my mother's womb. You are the product of God's miraculous handiwork. And in verse 13, we've got to remember the Psalms are poetry, David uses two metaphors. God is like the master potter who takes clay and molds it. God is like the master weaver, taking painstaking care, weaving together our fabric, our skin, our muscles, skillfully weaving it all together. We are creations of wonder, verse 14. I will give thanks to you, for I am fearfully and wonderfully made. Wonderful are your works, and my soul knows it very well. As you look at yourself, as you think of how you're made, we are creations of wonder, evidence of the great power of God. Now, when we come to verse 15, David is referring to the mother's womb, the time when he was in his mother's womb. My frame was not hidden from you when I was made in secret and skillfully wrought in the depths of the earth. Your eyes have seen my unformed substance, my unformed body. A reference to the embryo in the mother's womb. Isn't this marvelous? 3,000 years ago,
6: Nowadays, we know we can, with the wonders of modern medical technology, we can see right in to the mother's womb. And we can see, as many of you have seen, your own little child, a few weeks old, a few months old, in your own womb. But 3,000 years ago, before all of that medical technology, here is David writing under the inspiration of the Spirit of God and saying, your eyes have seen my unformed body, my unformed substance. David is made in secret in the very depths of the earth, a reference to his mother's womb. You, God, he's saying, skillfully wrought. You wove together me. This word, skillfully wrought or woven together, is used in Exodus of the man and the woman skillfully weaving together the beautiful fabrics of the tabernacle, weaving together the splendid, colorful, high priestly garments. David is saying that what develops in the mother's womb is not of man's design or plan. No, the all-powerful God, the omnipotent God, almighty God, the great weaver created you. Take this very personally today. Created you from the very moment of conception in your mother's womb. No wonder he says in verse 14, we are fearfully and wonderfully made. The human body is an intricate combination of bones, muscles, nerves, and blood vessels. I've never seen my kidneys, and I hope I never do. But I'm told that my kidneys are amazing, containing approximately 280 miles of tiny tubes. In the course of a day, filtering out 185 quarts of water from the blood. And then there's our heart, an unbelievably rugged organ. Four chambers, four-valve pump, which handles 5,000 gallons of blood a day, supplying and circulating the system with 12,000 miles of vessels. In the course of a lifetime, the average lifetime, the heart beating 2.5 billion times. All of the blood in our body is pumped through our heart every minute, and our heart beats 100,000 times a day. And it's kept in place by the spoken word of God. God is the all-powerful creator. His power is seen in our very creation. We are fearfully and wonderfully made. So that's the first thing we want to see, that God's power is seen in creating us. Secondly, God's power is seen in saving us. The Christian is saved not by human eloquence, not by manipulation, not by playing psychological tricks on ourselves, but the Christian is saved by the power of God. Romans 1, verse 16. Romans is the great exposition of the gospel. And Paul says in verse 16, I am not ashamed of the gospel of Christ. Now, some people are ashamed of the gospel, but Paul says, I, for one, I am not ashamed of the gospel. Why, Paul, are you not ashamed of the gospel? I'm not ashamed of the gospel, for it is the power, the Greek word dunamis, from which we get our word dynamite. It is the power, it is the dunamis of God to everyone who believes. That's why we have missions. That's why we take the gospel to the orphans in Kenya. That's why we take them to the remotest part of the world. Why? Because God's power, seen in the gospel, is so great that it is a universal message. God's power is seen in creation, but I want to tell you, his greatest power is not seen in creation. His greatest power is seen in redemption, is seen in the salvation of souls. In the gospel, the power of God is demonstrated as God takes the guiltiest of sinners, the worst of sinners, the vilest of sinners, and does what? Makes us saints. He takes the worst of people, clothes them with the righteousness of Christ. So as Jude would say at the end of his little epistle, so that we would be presented faultless before the presence of his glory with exceeding joy. Can you believe that? That's power. That God would take someone like you, and God would take someone like me, and save us, and present us faultless to this holy, eternal God before His presence with joy. That's power. The power of God revealed in the gospel, changing lives inside out, not being manipulated. Not a faith just of the lips, but of the heart and of the whole life. That's power, and that's what the gospel of Jesus Christ does. Let me ask you a question. Has that kind of power gripped your heart and gripped your soul? See, from our perspective, we may sometimes think it's impossible for certain individuals to be saved. But the gospel comes to the rich and it comes to the poor. In fact, Jesus says, well, it's kind of hard for a rich person to be saved. And the disciples say, really, who then can be saved? Jesus says, listen, with God, all things are possible. Don't tell me sitting here today, sir, madam, that you're beyond the grace of God. Don't tell me that you're too bad, that you're too intellectual, you're too rich, you're too poor, you're from a different country, that your life is in such a mess that there is no hope for you. There is. The power of the gospel is such that it comes right down to where you are, changing us and saving us.

0: and undefiled and will not fade away, reserved in heaven for you, who are protected by the power, there's our word, dunamis, protected by the power of God through faith for a salvation ready to be revealed at the last time. Here is a wonderful truth. Our inheritance is reserved for us in heaven, and it is protected by the power of God. My inheritance in heaven has my name on it. It's there. It's reserved for me, and it's protected, not by my own endeavors, not by my own spirituality, certainly not because I'm a pastor. It's protected by the power of God, and so is your inheritance if you are a child of God, saved by the grace of God, that there is nothing in the whole universe which can take that inheritance away from you. It is reserved for you. I've had the experience a few times in my life of going to the airport, and I've got my ticket in my hand. It's got my name on it, John H. Monroe. I've paid for it. I've reserved my seat. And I thought all is well. And as I'm about to go on the plane, I'm told, no, you can't go on. But I've got my ticket. I've got a seat reserved. I bought my ticket 2 months ago. I know that, sir. We're very sorry, but the plane is full. You've been bumped. You're not getting on the plane. You had that experience? Really tests your sanctification, doesn't it? But you know, that will never happen in heaven. That will never happen to me in heaven. I'm not going to get to heaven and some angel or someone else say to me, John, oh, I know you were saved on earth. I know you trusted in Christ. I know you had an inheritance reserved, but I'm sorry, it's been given to someone else. No. Peter is telling us this wonderful truth. We who have been born again, we have an inheritance. It is reserved in heaven. It is imperishable. It is undefiled. It will not fade away. It's reserved in heaven for you who are protected by what? The power of God. Protected is a military term. Shielded. God's power protects and shields us. It's above us, behind us, around us. We are protected by the power of God. Someone says, well, you can be saved and then lose your salvation. Absolutely not. Do you not think that God is great enough to make sure that not one of his sheep will be lost? Do you not think God is great enough that the work that he begins in us, he will not bring it to completion? Of course he's great enough. Paul says, Philippians 1:6, he who began a good work in you will perfect it until the day of Christ Jesus. Now, left, speaking very personally, left to myself, I can't live the Christian life. It's too hard. In fact, quite honestly, I find it impossible. An impossible life, the Christian life. Impossible, that is, apart from God's supernatural power in my life. Paul says this is it. This is the secret, if it is a secret, of the Christian life. It is Christ living in us, kept by the power of God. And I can guarantee, sir, that if you put your faith in Jesus Christ today and trust Christ, that God's power will sustain you and God's power will take you to heaven. Because not only are we saved by the power of God and kept by the power of God, the Christian will be raised by the power of God. Listen to Paul in 1 Corinthians 6, verse 14. Now God has not only raised the Lord, that is the Lord Jesus, but will also raise us up through his, what? Power. Through his dunamis. Think of the power that raised our Lord Jesus Christ from the dead. That's power. Conquering death. That same power is available to us. God has not only raised the Lord, but will also raise us, believers, through his power.
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1: Well, what's your verdict? Is God all-powerful? I believe that God is so powerful that He created everything from nothing. In the beginning, God created the heavens and the earth. And He also made each of us as unique human beings and demonstrates His love for us in providing a way of salvation for us. This is our all-powerful, sovereign God. I trust you know this great God through our Lord Jesus Christ. 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
0: 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I'm Michelle Davies. 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
2: 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And we'll send a link of the podcast straight to your phone. Coming up on The Well at 9 o'clock, it's Revive Our Hearts with Nancy DeMoss Walgamuth. But first, I want you to listen to this from Pastor Chad Roberts. It's his testimony about going blind.
3: I will never forget when the eye doctor sat across from me and said, Chad, you have a storm brewing. I never dreamed in a million years that I would go blind. But that is exactly what happened when I traveled to Central America to train pastors. I had went on that trip to help host a pastor's conference. And my colleagues and I decided to hike a mountain called Prayer Mountain, where there is a large Christian radio tower. And when we got to the top of that tower, overlooking the border of Honduras, that's when blood vessels behind my left eye burst. It was like looking through a spider web of blood. Of course, I panicked internally, but I didn't say anything to my colleagues. I didn't want to mess up or ruin what God was doing on that week. And the blood seemed to dissipate very quickly, but I knew I was in trouble, and I knew something significant had happened. When I got home, I went to see a retina specialist, and sure enough, they said, Chad, your eye is going to require surgery. Well, that summer, I had two failed surgeries back to back. And in the last failed surgery, the eye doctor accidentally tore my retina, leaving me immediately blind in my left eye. I went to Duke University, and there, the greatest eye doctors in the entire world said, Chad, there isn't anything we can do for you. Well, 15 months later, when my fourth child was born, I found myself completely blind, both in my left and my right eyes. You can imagine the pressure it put on my young and growing family. You can imagine the questions it left me as a pastor, as my church was beginning to grow, and the questions, could I go on? Could I preach blind? Could I lead? How would my life change? How would my family change? Paul said in 2 Corinthians 12:7 that he had been given a thorn in the flesh. You know, prior to blindness, I could have never said that. I would have said something like, I've been afflicted with, or I've been given calamity by, or never would I have used the little simple word given, as though it is a gift. But that is exactly what I have found in blindness. I may have blindness, but blindness doesn't have me. Today, I teach people how to overcome anything that life throws at them. It was Elizabeth Elliot who once said, God teaches us our deepest lessons through our deepest sufferings. I tell the people all the time, there has been far more gain than there has been loss. Today, hundreds of thousands of people are watching, streaming, and listening to Awaken to Grace. God is enabling us to become a trusted spiritual voice in people's lives.
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2: 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Coming up this hour on The Well at 9:30, it's Family Life Today with Dave and Ann Wilson. But right now, it's time for Revive Our Hearts with Nancy DeMoss Wolgemuth, right here on The Well.
5: The evils of society can be depressing for parents and grandparents. Jeff Keaton provides perspective by reminding us that it's actually been worse before.
6: I do come across Christians who are very pessimistic. It's more like, maybe there's no hope for our children, our grandchildren. I say, stop it. If there was hope for Noah's children, there's definitely hope for our children today.
5: Welcome to Revive Our Hearts for Wednesday, September 30th. I'm Dana Gresh. Our host is the author of Adorned, Nancy DeMoss Wolgemuth.
7: If you're a parent of a younger child, have you ever imagined the day that he or she will become a mature, godly adult? Now, at times it may seem to you like, yeah, that's never going to happen, but you can dream, right? And have you ever looked at society and thought, wow, there's such a strong current threatening to sweep my child the wrong way? Parents can easily feel pangs of fear. What if my son goes off the rails? Or what if my daughter gets caught up in the devil's lies? And those are real concerns. Our guest today is Jeff Keaton, and he wants to provide hope to you as a parent or grandparent. He says, by God's grace, your child's story doesn't have to be a heartbreaking tragedy. And he's convinced that a big key is to help your child develop a biblical worldview, to think biblically about everything. On yesterday's program, Jeff defined a worldview as a person's core set of beliefs. Those beliefs inform the choices we make. So a biblical worldview is one that lines up with God's Word. When we left off, Jeff was talking about the importance of parents being authentic. He also mentioned prayer and what an important weapon that is in our arsenal as we ask God to rescue and redeem the lives of these young ones. Now let's listen to part two of this conversation between Dana Gresh and Jeff Keaton.
5: You know, Jeff, I want to go back to when you were a child. Like, who was praying and depositing truth into your heart?
6: My beautiful mom and dad. My mom and dad got married at 17 and 18. I was their fourth child, born on their fifth anniversary. Then, they had five more children after me. So we had nine kids. My dad preached in 38 different countries of the world. My mother was a stay-at-home mom who tried to manage the chaos of nine children with a husband who traveled a lot. The bottom line is this. They were 100% sold out to Jesus. My parents didn't even have James Dobson. You know, they didn't have all these tools that people have today. But I tell you what they had. They were
8: utterly sold out to Jesus Christ, period. They loved him with all their heart. And there was no thought in their mind that any of us children would do anything but follow him with all of our hearts. Mm. So even though my dad was busy in ministry, he was masterful at taking us children with him. We were involved in all of his ministries in some form or fashion. And so my mom and dad, it was just everything was about Jesus and his kingdom on earth and eternity. That's all I can say. Yes, we had family devotions, but not every single night. Mm. We didn't have a real massive discipleship program. My dad would read the Bible. We would get on our knees and pray. But then just every moment of every day was discipleship to mom and dad. Not in some kind of weird way where we always felt like we couldn't have any fun or anything. It wasn't like that. Mm. It was just, I remember going down the road as a boy, and my dad would reach over and pat me on the leg, and he would say, "Son, you are destined for leadership in the kingdom of God on earth. Mm. Don't you ever let the devil mess that up." Mm. Well, what did that do to a little boy's heart? I didn't know what that meant, but I felt like that I had a grand purpose in this world. And that's how my dad passed that on to me.
5: Yeah.
8: And then just, my dad preached a zillion sermons. I never heard him complain one time about having to preach or prepare. It was his calling. It was the love of his heart in life. And so I'd say it was somewhat more caught from my parents than it was taught. We just saw them in action. And I will say this, modeling for parents, even though I absolutely believe parents should be intentional about teaching their children at home, I'm going to tell you something. You can teach all you want to, but if your life is not authentic and you're not a good example truly in the home, your words will be blown away by your example.
5: Well, you're talking about sort of what God instructed to the Israelites in Deuteronomy 6, which is this whole lifestyle of discipleship. I'm going to paraphrase, but it says, you know, teach my commandments to your children when you walk, when you sit, when you stand, when you lie down. This isn't like quality time discipleship. This is every moment of every day you bump into your child. When this experience happens, you turn it into a discipleship moment. That's what you're talking about. It's all life, every day, modeling and teaching.
8: That is one of the most powerful passages of scripture for parents ever. I really love Deuteronomy 6, and it's in another place or two, you know, in the Old Testament, the same words. Mm-hmm. Because one of the reasons why I actually ended up getting into education as a pastor was because I read that passage, and I thought, how could we segment 7 hours a day and say, okay, we're supposed to teach them God's truth, you know, all day long, except for those 7 hours. And literally, as a pastor, thinking about how do you best disciple children, that's when I begin to get into this whole idea of the importance and the value of education because of that very command right there in Deuteronomy chapter 6. Mm.
5: Life-changing. I want to talk to you about your family is a testimony of encouragement in a world that's pretty nutty right now. It's pretty crazy. But Noah raised a family through a culture that was so insane that God said, I just want to wipe you out. I can't even with you anymore. So, but then he finds Noah. And he finds one man and one family that he says, I have some hope here. So I guess Noah is sort of evidence. You say this in your book that he's sort of evidence that it is possible to raise a family with a biblical worldview in a world gone crazy. Can you talk to us about that?
8: You know, I mean, think about it. How much harder did Noah have it than we do? I mean, we have the Bible, we have the Holy Spirit dwelling within us, and obviously the Holy Spirit was working with Noah back then as well, but we have millions of Christians surrounding us in this world to encourage us and to help us and to give us hope. So, I mean, one of the reasons I like to focus on Noah is because I do come across Christians who are very pessimistic. It's more like, maybe there's no hope for our children, our grandchildren. I say, stop it. Mm. If there was hope for Noah's children, there's definitely hope for our children today. So literally, I just spoke in a church on Sunday and gave my speech on Noah called Saving Our Children, A World Gone Crazy. How did he do it? How did he do it? Mm. And I start off, first of all, he did it because he was right with God.
9: Yeah.
8: I'm telling you right now, the hardest young person to reach with the truth of the gospel for me in 34 or 5 years of straight ministry now is that young person who lives in the home with Christian parents where one or both of them are inauthentic in their walk with Jesus. Mm. I'm telling you, my niece said to me, she's a pastor's wife down in Texas now, and she said, Uncle Jeff, did you know there's 7 kids from our church/school setting my age, and she was 32 or 3 at the time, she said, who are divorced already? I said, from our church and school? She said, yes, and we had hundreds and hundreds of kids, so I didn't even know. I said, name them for me. Mm. She named them. 6 of the 7 came from a home with one parent who was totally not walking with God. Mm. It was complete dysfunction. What I try to say to parents in my book is, listen, first and foremost, before you think about how you're going to train your children, make sure you are in an intimate relationship with God.
9: Yeah.
8: Because you can't fake it to children. If you're not in an intimate relationship with God, your desires will not be for the things of God and for the Lord himself. And you'll have passions and desires that will lead your children astray. I talk to dads a lot about sports. You know, travel sports is dominating. Pastors and heads of schools tell me all the time that, you know, parents are literally taking their kids out of church. I knew of one dad who took his kids out of church, his son out of church at 11 years of age for 22 straight weeks to play travel baseball. When he was 11, and when the boy was 17, happened to be my brother's church, when the boy was 17, his dad had the audacity to come to our student ministry's pastor and say, there's something bad wrong with this student ministry because my son has no interest in church. Mm. Okay? So the bottom line is this. Parents must be right with Jesus. They must have a right relationship with Jesus and live it authentically in the home. I like to say, too, he saved his children because he knew God's plan for his family. God said, okay, to save your family, you got to stop whatever else you're doing and build this massive ark. Okay.
9: Insane, right?
8: How drastic. Yeah. I mean, how drastic is that? And yet Noah believed God enough to do what he said. He knew what God's plan was for his family. I believe Christian families are violating God's good design for the family when it comes to the roles of husbands and wives, when it comes to, it troubles me. And I know there must be some circumstances where it's absolutely necessary, but it troubles me to see young mamas having to drop their 6-week-old babies off at daycares and go and do their job. And somebody else try. You know, God wants parents to be the primary influences of their children, to raise their children. The bottom line is, I think Christian families have to rediscover what is God's good design for the family, what are the roles of husbands and wives, and if we would readopt that. The crisis in America is the crisis of the breakdown of the family. That is the crisis, okay? 75% of every person in prison basically grew up without a healthy father or grew up without a father. Why? Why does that happen? Because it's God's good design, and you can't break God's laws without God's laws breaking society and breaking us. So anyhow, that's another reason, you know, Noah saved his family because he knew what God's plan was and he followed it 100%. Mm-hmm. He was willing to be different. I say that. Mm-hmm. If parents today are not willing to be different, your kid is going to become, you know, you mentioned devices or screens or something earlier. Let me tell you something. If we're not willing to buck the trends of our kids being locked into screens and devices all day, every day, we're not going to raise healthy children who are going to fulfill their purpose in this world.
9: And also, we've got to not be locked in ourselves.
8: Exactly. Absolutely. We got to set the example.
9: Either.
8: And it's hard. You know, we all live in this world.
9: Yeah. But in early 2026, there were a few landmark court cases, one in California, one in New Mexico, where the court found in favor of families who came up against the social media giants and creators and said, I think you knowingly damaged my child. Mm-hmm. And the court said, yes, they did know. Yeah. They did know that they were creating addiction. They did know that they were manipulating the mental health of these children for the sake of their algorithm.
8: Yeah.
9: And parents need to wake up and read about these court cases. In addition to that, there's just this constant IV drip of untruthful things,
8: yes,
9: and false teachers in the name of Christianity, but they're not saying things that are true from Scripture on those screens.
8: Absolutely.
9: And our children need to know that. And the way they're going to know that is by being so familiar with God's word that when they hear those things occasionally, they're like, that doesn't sound like it fits with the word of God. I don't
8: exactly
9: agree with that.
8: Exactly.
9: But they can't be constantly exposed to it and not be influenced by it and affected by it.
8: 100%.
9: Anything else about Noah stands out as an example for us as parents and grandparents?
8: I understand God's sovereignty in all this. But I've often wondered how hard it was for him to convince his three sons to follow him onto the ark.
9: Hmm.
8: And again, I'll let the theologians argue over all that. But the point I like to make when I think of that is that we must win the hearts and minds of our children. My dad was a strong disciplinarian, but he was also filled with love. And I was a strong disciplinarian with our daughters, and I made them follow the rules. But I also was full of love towards them. Probably the coolest thing that happened for me was that showed me that I had won their hearts and minds was they both went away out of state to college separately, 3 years apart. And I had said to them all through the years, I hope when you find a young man that you think you might want to date or marry, that you'll let your dad be involved in that, you know, because obviously they weren't going to do that before they were 18. I was very involved before that. And both of my daughters called me from college and said, Dad, there's a young man that wants to date me. Do you want to talk to him? And funny thing is, people laugh about it, and I laugh about it, but I typed up a multi-page handout, and I went and met with these boys and literally took them all the way through it. And, you know, laid it out, started out saying, you know, God entrusted these girls to us. We only have one dream for them, that they will know, love, and serve the Lord Jesus Christ their entire lives.
9: Mm.
8: We realize who they marry is going to determine how well their lives go. And you're going to, if you marry my daughter, you're going to be the father of our grandchildren.
9: Mm.
8: And we want a godly man. And so I thought, you know, it's pretty cool. My oldest daughter, Juliana, who now lives on a 2,000-acre farm with three boys and a little girl and just an incredible woman, but a hardworking farmer's wife, she's tough. She's tough on her dad. She would challenge me. I'd preach at church. We'd be going home and say, Dad, I'm not sure if you actually live everything you just preached. Occasionally, I was like, what? You're kidding me. However, she trusted me enough to let me help her make that decision. And I didn't make the decision, but I vetted those young men.
9: Yeah.
8: And I've got two fantastic son-in-laws now. So my point is this, and here's where I'm at with my grandsons right now, my grandchildren. I'm trying to win their hearts right now so they'll give me access to their minds as they get older.
9: Mm.
8: And yes, I'm pumping stuff into their minds now. But when I take Marshall with me on a speaking trip, and my next one down, 4.5-year-old Henry, he's begging to go, but he's a little bit of a corker, and I just can't take him.
9: Literally,
8: on recent trips, Marshall wanted to sit on the stage with me when I'm speaking to hundreds of people. And you know what I did? I let him sit on the stage with me.
9: Mm.
8: And he thought it was so cool. He behaved like an angel until he got a water bottle, and he started crinkling up a water bottle in my last speech. But I told him to stop. But I'm just with, and then we go to Culver's Ice Cream, wherever he wants to go, and get volcano ice cream, you know.
9: Mm-hmm.
8: But I'm trying to win his heart so that when that time he starts thinking really logically in middle school, that he and I can have them incredible discussions, you know, about worldview, et cetera.
9: So you're a man who's, you're a pastor, you started a Christian school, you have a few decades of experience in worldview here. Where does a parent start if they're like, I like what you're saying, but it sounds impossible. It sounds difficult. Like, what resources and tools can we direct them to so that they can kind of digest this one step at a time? How do you present a biblical worldview to your children? What tools do you use?
8: Yeah. Well, our mission, the way we sum up our mission at Renew a Nation, is to inspire and equip the family, church, and school to give the children and their care a biblical worldview, because we've discovered that when you get the family, church, and school all teaching God's truth, that's a three-stranded cord that is not easily broken in the life of a child. The reason we lost so many children in evangelical Christianity over the last 50 years is one or two of those were not teaching God's truth, okay? So what I would say is, first of all, they need to evaluate, how are we doing in the home? Okay. Are we teaching our children God's truth? And some people, you know, it's shocking to me to find out how few Christian parents are actually sitting down and simply reading the Bible with their children. So if somebody's listening today and you really haven't gotten started, you're teaching them basically, don't do this because the Bible, you know, that's wrong. Or, you know, you're doing your basics parenting. Here's where I say start. Literally at least 3 to 5 times a week, have a meal together in the home. Mm-hmm. Don't go out to eat. Have a meal together in the home. After the meal, open the Bible up and read a brief passage that you know you can have a good discussion around. And then let each one of your children, no matter how, you know, if they're super young, they can't, but as they get a little bit older, talk about that passage and what they understood it to mean, and then you make sure they have a clear understanding of it, answer any questions they might have, and then you literally just pray. And I like to have every member of the family pray. They don't have to pray long, but if you get your children praying, they'll get very comfortable with it. And yes, when they're 3 years old, you know, my grandson Henry prays the funny prayer, one of his prayers, Lord, help me to be good when we're eating every time, okay? So Henry needs that prayer desperately right now because he's not always behaving well. But the point is, people overcomplicate this.
9: Okay.
8: I dare people to read the Bible 3 to 5 times a week with your children and discuss it openly. Now, a mom and dad should kind of maybe read from passages that you want to lead your children into you know, some teachings you want them to have. And so I say start there, and then I would say make sure at your church that you're going to a church that's actually teaching God's truth, and do not expect your church to teach your kids that much. And the reason I say this is a kid will attend school from kindergarten to 12th grade for 16,000 hours. If they go once a week from kindergarten to 12th grade to church, they'll go to church for 750 hours total, okay? So the bottom line is, a church does not have near enough time to truly disciple a child. This is why at Renew a Nation we have this online family ministry academy for church workers, because we're trying to flip the paradigm away from what we call attractional entertainment children and youth ministry to where churches are equipping parents and grandparents and inspiring them to train their children at home. That is critical. So let me just say a word to grandparents. Grandparents, you have an incredible responsibility and opportunity to shape the worldview of your children and your grandchildren. I do not believe grandparents should get to 65 years old, move away 5,000 miles, and see their grandkids twice a year. Now, sometimes that happens, but the bottom line is I think every grandparent has a role in the worldview shaping of their grandchildren. So I would say just be simple at home. If you want some, you know, the resources we have, obviously my book, you've read it, it's a why book. Why should we do this? So if you're not convinced of it, read my book, Saving Our Children in a World Gone Crazy. That's what I call the starting point. But then we have a book that Josh Mulvihill wrote, 50 Things Every Child Needs to Know Before Leaving Home. It is an incredible resource. It's got a place to put their picture when they're baptized, when they cook their first meal, when they get their driver's license. It's everything pretty much from inductive Bible study to small engine repair. And really that came from Josh's parents. They set him down at 17 and said, Josh, when you were just a boy, we wrote down everything we wanted you to know. And they literally, at 17, they pulled out an old sheet of paper, slid it across the table. He didn't even know it existed.
9: Yeah.
8: And said, tell us how we did, Josh, and what do we need to work on in the next year before you go to college? Josh and I were speaking at a conference in Minnesota when I heard him tell that story for the first time, and young couples lined up at our book table and asked one thing, where's the list, Josh? And his mom had died suddenly when he was in his 20s. He didn't get a hard copy, but he was written on his heart. Mm-hmm. And I said to him that day, that is your next book. So that's a great resource. We have a primer on biblical worldview. It's a book called Biblical Worldview, What It Is, Why It Matters, How to Shape the Worldview of the Next Generation. It's really simple. Parents can train their children out of that book.
9: Yeah.
8: And then the last book I would say for grandparents is Josh wrote this. He wrote his PhD dissertation on the biblical role of grandparenting. What does God have to say about grandparenting? Mm. That's an incredible resource for grandparents. And it's a paradigm-shifting book. So those are some of the things that we offer at Renew Nation. Yeah. And obviously, I speak around the country on this issue a lot. And so does Josh.
7: We've been listening to Dana Gresh and Jeff Keaton hitting on some helpful parenting and grandparenting-related topics. And be sure to check out the links we've provided in the transcript of today's program at reviveourhearts.com. Links to the resources Jeff just mentioned, as well as to the website of the organization Jeff leads. It's called Renew a Nation. Oh, Lord, do we need that? Yes. Well, can you believe it's the last day of September? That means it's the last day we'll be mentioning our newest six-week study in the Women of the Bible series. Most of our Women of the Bible study spend 6 weeks looking at the life of one woman in Scripture. This one's different. 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My personal favorite is Mary, the mother of Jesus. 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
10: We must guard our heart. We have to protect our soul from the continuous stream that's coming across on the internet and news feeds and nightly news that over and over and over keep reinforcing our own view or how bad things are, how difficult they are. And what it produces is a sense of cynicism and hopelessness. And that's not a believer of Jesus Christ. The first century could not have been more harsh politically, economically, emotionally, in every way for the followers of Jesus. But they guarded their heart. They put good things in their mind. And they weren't afraid of Caesar, and they weren't afraid of dying, and they didn't dwell on all the things that were wrong. They understood there is a new life, and there's a new heaven, and they were the kind of people that demonstrated hope day in and day out. But it takes tremendous discipline. It means we have to fuel our hearts and our minds with good things. It's absolutely essential that we consume good biblical content daily, that first and foremost, we're disciples of Jesus, that we commit to the discipline of developing good habits, building up our strength, our courage, our joy, and our peace.
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12: 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Given that reality, how might we do a better job at finding the right words to say? 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
14: So job one for every Christian parent is what?
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14: Yeah, I mean, I think every Christian parent, oh, you lay in bed at night, you pray, you fret, you worry, you're anxious, especially in this day and world. What do I need to do? How do I need to be, you know, have a son or daughter who when they're 20, when they're 18, when they're 16, they're standing for Christ?
15: And I think every parent longs for it, prays for it. And so this is your segment today. 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
14: Welcome to Family Life Today, where we want to help you pursue the relationships that matter most. 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
15: 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This is Family Life Today.
14: Okay, we're talking about parenting, raising the next generation.
15: I love these topics.
14: Yeah, and we got Dr. Colin Outerbridge back with us. You're an amazing dad. I just got to tell you, listening to you, I haven't met Stacy. I don't know your kids.
16: I think she's an amazing mom, and I'm happy to be a part of her family. That's the way I put it.
15: I mean, very humble of you.
14: Seriously, the wisdom, the strategies you guys, I guarantee parents have been listening the last couple of days are making decisions that are different than what they've been doing based on sort of a model that you've been giving us, which is awesome.
15: And if you haven't listened, go back and listen to them. This is going to be gold for you as a parent, things that you can implement in your home.
14: Yeah, and I love it. It's really some ways coming from a series you did at your church, Kids These Days, really teaching parents and families, how do we raise the next generation to love Jesus as adults? The last couple of days, you've been talking about, okay, King Nebuchadnezzar, Daniel in Babylon, there was a strategy that King Nebuchadnezzar used, the enemy used to indoctrinate these young men. So we've been talking about that. Somehow, you got to give us a review of what that strategy was. Because as parents, there's a strategy in our culture that's influencing our kids. And if we don't know that, we're doomed. If we do, we can counteract that.
16: I think it's new days, old plays. And if you know the playbook of the enemy, you have the advantage in your home and in relationship with your kids. And so often, we feel like we're playing this game and we don't know what the enemy is going to do, but it's the same thing every single time, generation after generation.
15: Because he's not creative.
16: Right. He's not a creator. He's a copycat. When we know what the playbook is, we can then scheme to win this war that the enemy is waging against the next generation. Mm. And so it really does involve five key plays. And we've talked about four so far. The first one is to fictionalize the faith. If I can get the faith to be just a part of a child's life, but not key to a child's life, I've won. What one generation believes, the next generation forgets, and the third generation denies. The second element is to gather the influencers. I don't have to get everybody on board. I just have to get the influencers on board. And as parents, we have a responsibility to make sure that we have influence over who is influencing our kids. The third element is to re-educate them, to change their imagination of who God is. And we've got to be involved and engaged in, as parents, when it comes to the education of our kids. And the data points to the fact that there's a lot of room for many of us to grow in this particular area. And then the fourth one that we talked about was keeping our kids dependent upon the King's table. And that one of the key elements that leads to resilient faith in kids is being the kind of parents and the kinds of leaders in their lives that remind them and give them an imagination for the world that is beyond simply getting to next week or what the next assignment looks like, but reminding them that we are made for eternity, that we are citizens of the kingdom of heaven, and we belong to a great king.
14: Mm. Wow. So give us number five.
16: Yeah, I think number five is the most important one, in that if we can identify this and see it happen ahead of time, we can have a significant impact on the outcome for our kids. Mm. And the fifth one is what we find in Daniel chapter 1. It's around verse 7, where King Nebuchadnezzar tells Ashpenaz to rename the four Hebrew boys. So you maybe know them as Shadrach, Meshach, and Abednego. Well, those are the Babylonian names that are given to three Hebrew boys. And then Daniel was given a name as well, the name Belteshazzar. What's interesting is that the four Hebrew boys, their birth names all pointed to the goodness, the mercy, the kindness, the compassion, and the justice of God. Their names had meaning. And what the Babylonian Empire did was rename those Jewish boys and give them Babylonian names that were connected to their gods. Mm. And I think that in this cultural moment, our children are consistently being bombarded with different versions of what it means to be human that is under the framework of something lesser than their ultimate call, which is to be an image bearer of God. So God gives us a name. God gives us value. God gives us dignity. And I think we're in a culture right now where lesser things are the primary voices that are trying to identify kids today.
7: So you're saying our kids are in an identity crisis.
16: 1,000%.
7: Because they have no idea who they are, because the world's trying to shape their identity.
16: Absolutely. And it can be as simple as a kid thinking, I'm a volleyball player.
7: Yeah.
16: Or I'm a football player, as opposed to I'm the beloved of God, made in his image, who happens to play football. Mm. That's as simple as it could be. And it could be something broader than that. It could be I'm smart. Well, that could be true, but there's going to be a moment in your life where being smart isn't going to be enough. But what is always enough is I'm the beloved of God. Mm. I think as parents, we have to be very, very wise about what we celebrate in our home. Mm. And so we can't just show up for our kids' achievements. We need to love them the same in their failures. Mm. You know, one of the things that I've thought about is when our kid succeeds, let's say they make the play or they make the team, we might go out for a celebratory lunch, right? Or get ice cream or something like that. But what happens if they fail? What if they get cut? What if they don't make the team? Do we still go out to celebrate?
14: No, we transfer
16: we still
14: to another
16: get
14: school.
16: Ice cream, right? We transfer to another school,
14: that's
16: right?
14: That's what we do
16: we
14: these
16: blame
14: days.
16: The coach and we transfer to another school. I think
14: you're saying still go out.
16: Oh, yeah. I think that we can unintentionally hammer home a message that our kids are already experiencing, that you are only as good as what you do. The culture is right. Mm. What we're communicating to our kids is your popularity, your success, those are the most important things about you. And those might be parts of you, but the most important thing about you is that you are unconditionally loved by the God of the universe, who knows you by name, did not make a mistake when he made you and brought you into this world to make a real difference. That's the greater identity that our kids need to step into. Mm-hmm. And we've got to recognize that the culture has a different vision for our children than that one.
14: Yeah.
16: And so if we can do everything we can to anchor them to the truth of God's unconditional love for them, I think we create the conditions for their flourishing when life inevitably gets hard.
15: How are you doing that with your four kids?
16: Yeah, I think a couple of ways that we're trying to lean into this. We do really simple things. Like as an example, when we travel, our kids know that when we call in to say goodnight, they all place their hand on the phone and we give them the number 6 benediction. We speak that over them. Mm. And the last word in it is, may the Lord give you peace. And they all yell peace. Every night we walk into our kids' rooms, we place our hand on each of their heads and we remind them of this. May the Lord bless you and keep you. May the Lord make his face shine upon you and be gracious to you. May the Lord turn his face towards you and give you peace. And so our kids have that anchored in their heart, in their spirit. So one is just the simplicity of redundancy. My kids know that word for word and they roll their eyes sometimes when they hear it. And I'm okay with that because they need to know that they belong to God. I think the second piece is leaning into our own life and our own stories and asking ourselves the hard question, what do I need from my kid to fill a gap that I had in me?
15: Ooh.
16: So oftentimes we can live vicariously through our kids and their success becomes our success, right? Their failure becomes our failure. And if we're not careful, we will place a burden on our kids to ask them and demand of them something that they were never designed to do, which is to fulfill a point of pain that we have in our own life. And really, we need to do some work on our own to get before the Lord and make sure that we're in a healthy and healed place, especially if our kids begin to jump into the things that we loved doing when we were young too.
15: Have you seen parents do that?
16: Oh, I mean, I'm a work in progress in that very place. I mean, let's be upfront and honest, right? I grew up playing competitive sports. My wife did as well. And so when our kids jump into that space, it takes everything inside of us to remember, hey, what matters most here is not whether or not she's the starter or he's the starter or he's the quarterback or the point guard. What matters the most is that my kid knows that regardless of what happens when they're competing or what grade they get when they get home, that they know that the love that mom and dad have for them is not conditional. And there's work that we have to do consistently to ask the question, okay, am I responding in a way because I feel disappointed or because I'm struggling here? Or am I responding in such a way where I can show up for my kid and give them what they need.
14: Hey, Dave Wilson here talking about the Love Like You Mean It Marriage Cruise. You do not want to miss it. You get to work on your marriage for a week in the Caribbean on a boat, February 13th through the 20th. We got musicians, comedians, great speakers, and it will transform your marriage. 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And we will see you February 13th.
15: When our son was, he was cut from the Lions, and then he was hurt, and he decided, like, I'm not going to keep going. And he said, like, Dad, this is way harder for you than it is for me. I'm ready to move on, but you obviously are not.
14: Yeah, well, okay, we don't need to bring that up. No, I would just add, and man, Colin, you're doing such a good job of this, but I think parents need to be reminded with this identity, speaking God's identity in Christ into your kids, you can never say it enough.
16: Correct.
15: Yes.
14: You think, oh, it's like perfume, I put too much on, it stinks. It's like, no, they're getting beat up out there. Nobody's doing this. In fact, like you said, the culture's speaking the wrong identity into them. They're going on social media and seeing, they walk in your house, they should feel like it's a haven. This is a place where I hear who I really am from parents that know. I think that's our job.
15: I think, too, to gauge, like, listen to yourself. What are you complimenting your kids about?
16: Mm-hmm.
15: Because I know for me, it's really easy just to do performance. Hey, good job in school, good job in your sport. But to get into the identity of, I love how God made you. I loved who you are loved no matter what. Those words are important. I remember a college girl came to our house because she went to our church and she had tried to commit suicide 3 different times. She was a freshman at Louisville. She's a soccer player and she got hurt. And that's why she tried to commit suicide. And so she came to me and she was talking to me. And my question to her was, who are you? And she said, I'm a soccer player.
16: Right.
15: I don't know who I am apart from that. I've been doing this since I was 4 years old. I'm nobody. And I remember saying to her, you are a child of God and Jesus loves you, who died for you.
16: Right.
15: You are so loved and you're made in his image. She had never heard anything like that before. And she did. After a while, she gave her life to Jesus. She's serving him, loving him. But man, that is critical in a culture that we're being raised in today. Their kids are saying a very different view of who they are.
16: Yeah. And I think Daniel chapter 1, verse 8 points to the reality that for Daniel and his friends, they knew who they belonged to.
15: Yeah.
16: Because in verse 8, it says that Daniel resolved. He made some decisions that led to him saying, I know that I am more valuable than what Babylon says I am. And if we want to see our kids flourish in the world, because kids these days will become adults one day, and they'll have to make decisions when we're not around.
15: Yeah.
16: They're going to have to make courageous choices in a world, in a culture that looks very different than the one that we grew up in. Mm. They have got to be able to anchor their identity to something greater than what the culture is inviting them to anchor it to. Because if not, they will end up drifting away.
15: Yeah.
16: So we have this golden opportunity as parents, golden opportunity to create an environment where they know without a shadow of a doubt who they belong to, what really matters, and that they belong to the God of the universe.
14: Mm. Yeah, I just looked at Daniel 1:8, but Daniel resolved not to defile himself with the royal food and wine. And I thought, to a lot of people, it's just a little food. It's not that big a deal. It's like, no, little things can become big things. And he said, I'm not going to compromise at all. And as parents, we're like, man, I want my child as an 18-year-old, 17-year-old, not to compromise on the little things. So here's where I want to go with the last part we have, and it was your third week of your series, is you take Deuteronomy 6 and you say, okay, there's like a game plan here in scripture. Parents, do this. This is what they did in the Shema.
16: Yeah.
14: Walk us through what that would look like. And we only have like 10 minutes, but I know you can do this. You're a preacher, man. You can do it any time.
16: Absolutely. I'm used to a clock. So I want us to just for a moment, imagine that we're a teenage boy ripped out of our culture, our home, taken apart from our parents, placed in a lavish place with endless food, temptation we cannot even begin to think through or imagine, right? And no one's going to know.
14: Yeah. Mm.
16: No mom or dad's going to be disappointed. No book has to be written, right? Daniel doesn't exist unless Daniel chooses to follow God and then document what happens.
15: Mm.
16: He has every reason to walk away from faith, walk away from God, at the very least for his own survival.
15: Mm-hmm.
16: And he doesn't. And that has left me wondering why.
15: Mm.
16: What was it about Daniel and his friends that kept them tethered to God?
15: Mm.
16: And as you research the Old Testament, what you know to be true is God has always had a remnant.
14: Always.
16: There's always been a generation of faithfulness, even in the midst of countless people walking away. There's always a group that stays faithful.
15: Mm.
16: And when you look at it, the reason why they stay faithful is because God put in the Old Testament this ancient playbook for us that is better than the enemy's playbook that allows us to win the game. And Deuteronomy chapter 6 serves as the Shema. And the Shema lays out this, Hear, O Israel, the Lord our God, the Lord is one. You should love the Lord your God with all your heart, your soul, and your strength. Impress this upon your children. Talk about it when you lie down and when you get up. Talk about it when you walk along the way and when you stand at the gate. And in those three or four verses, we have a three-part game plan that as parents, we can utilize to win the game against the enemy. And the first step has to do with investing. We have to invest in our own personal walk with God. Hear, O Israel, the Lord our God, the Lord is one. You shall love the Lord. You, right? He's not talking to kids. He's talking to the adults in Israel. You shall love the Lord your God. Oxford did a study of 3,500 people, 350 families over 100 years, and they asked the question, how is faith transferred? And what they found is the primary way that faith is transferred

0: step here is, mom, dad, do you love Jesus? Are you convinced that he's good? Is your life leveraged towards him? One of my good friends says that every morning when he walked downstairs, he smelled one thing and saw another. Mm. He always smelled hot coffee and he saw his dad with his Bible open from the time he can remember. And this young man is in love with Jesus and reads his scripture every day. Why? Because he saw a dad who loved God. Parents, what are your kids seeing you do? If they don't see you in the Word, they're not going to think that the Word's important. If they see you on your phone, they'll think the phone's important. Mm. If they see you rushing to the office before you spend time with God, they'll think that work is important. We've got to model for our kids what it looks like to love Jesus if we want them to love Jesus too.
1: This is going to be a risky thing for me to say, but if you have teenagers, ask them, do you guys think I love God?
0: Yeah.
1: Do you
2: think what's most important to me?
1: Yeah.
0: Yeah.
1: And be careful because your kids are going to tell you the truth.
0: Yes.
1: But I think it's a good gauge.
0: Yes. Yes.
2: Yeah. All right. That's all first right, one.
0: Second step is impress. We have to be intentional. We have to impress the good news of Jesus in the life of our kids. We oftentimes think that they'll just catch it. We have to be intentional. And the way that we can be intentional is I think parents need to ask three questions. It's around conviction, competency, and community. Conviction, what do I want my kids to believe? Ask that question and write it out. What do I want them to believe? Competencies, what do I want them to know how to do? If I want them to know how to hear God's voice, I've got to create space where I ask them, hey, why don't you pray about that? Mm-hmm. And then ask them, what did you hear God say? Mm-hmm. And maybe what they heard God say is not what you wanted them to hear God say. If it's not going to be something that ruins their life, we should let them act that out. I'm a firm believer. I would rather my kids be wrong trusting God than be right not knowing how to hear him. Mm-hmm. Because in the long run, I want them to be able to hear God's voice.
1: Good.
0: Convictions, competencies, and the last piece is community. Kids are not meant to walk with Jesus by themselves. Mm. They need to be in community. We need to identify churches and places where our kids want to be and then do everything we can to get them there. So we invest, we impress, and then the last piece is we integrate. The scripture says that we're supposed to talk about God when we sit down and when we get up, when we're walking and when we're standing. And that's not a literal statement. It's a merism. It's this ancient tradition that's used in the Old Testament to describe wholeness and fullness. The goal is that the scriptures are teaching us, you should integrate God into all
1: everything
0: of life. We should be talking about God all of the time. And when our kids recognize that God is not just an activity that we do on Sunday, but he's a person that we follow and walk with every day, we create the best opportunity for them to connect. And that's not just the scriptures, although the scriptures alone would be sufficient. Christian Smith, who's a PhD researcher at Notre Dame, did a longitudinal research study. And what he found is that the primary way that faith is transferred to kids happens to be with kids who believe that God has to do with every part of life, not just some parts of it. Mm. And so we've got to identify that as parents. What happens around the dining room table? What happens when we're driving in our car? What happens when there's failure and when we miss the mark at home? Do our kids know that God is not just something that's relegated to a box, but God is something that's involved in every aspect of mom and dad's life, their decision-making, their money choices, their relational dynamics, how we forgive? Our kids need to see God involved in every aspect of life because God's interested in every part of life.
2: As you look at Deuteronomy 6, you jump down to verse 7. It says, impress them, talk about them when you walk in, everything you just said. What we often miss, you didn't miss. Verse 6, these commandments that I give you today are to be on your hearts.
0: Yes.
2: He starts with the parents saying,
0: yes,
2: it starts with you. And, you know, so many parents have come up to us, whether as a pastor or now with Family Life, and say, man, you know, what book, what course do I need to take to be the parent to help my kids be this way? And you just want to go, those are important. I know they're important. You walk with Jesus.
0: Yes.
2: They are going to follow your walk, not your point. They're going to walk the way you walk. And so it's like, parents, the best thing you can do to raise warriors for Jesus as adult men and women is be a warrior for Jesus.
0: Yes.
2: And that's hard work. That means I got to fight to say this relationship with God is my priority, and I'm going to clear out everything in my schedule and make sure that happens. Not that I'm doing it in front of my kids so they see it. I'm

0: I'm doing it because it's who I am.
1: Right.
0: And it's going to be transferred. And again, no guarantees, but it's going to be transferred better that way than anything else. Colin, I just got to say, as an older man, way to go.
2: Yeah.
0: I mean, seriously,
2: you
0: are a man of God, a husband and a dad that is impressive, not because you're all your gifts, which you obviously have. It's because your commitment to Christ and being the man he wants you to lead your family to where he wants to be. You're creating a legacy. Mm-hmm. Way to go.
1: Well, thank you guys for all that you do. I am blessed by your ministry and super thankful that you'd have me on.
2: Man, I think this is a conversation with Colin Otterbridge that we have to be reminded of, and we have to talk about it, because our job as parents is to disciple them spiritually.
0: Every single parent is thinking about this. How do I raise boys and girls who become men and women who walk with God?
2: I hope we think about it, because it's our job, you know, to raise kids that love Jesus.
0: Yeah, if you want to find out more about Colin, you can click on the link in the show notes at familylifetoday.com. 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
3: 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And today on the podcast, they want to dive into the topic of how to support your teen's mental health. But first, I want you to listen to this story from British evangelist Jay John.
4: Think of your life like a car, just for a moment, like a car, okay? The car of your life. To be a Christian means Christ is in your car. Those of you that have got him in the car, where is he? Do you drive your car to church, unlock the boot or the trunk, get Jesus out for a religious happy hour, and then you say, get back in there. And you're going, no, Jay John, he's not in the boot, in the trunk, he's in the car. Where? On the back seat, a bit of a passenger. No, he's in the front passenger seat. Ah, bit of a companion, but still a passenger. Is he in the driving seat of the car of your life? Now, everybody who thought, yes, he's in the driving seat of the car of my life, I have one more question for you. Are you a backseat driver? The car gets to an intersection. Jesus turns left. Where are you going? I'm going down the road of generosity. I don't want to be generous. You get to another intersection. Jesus turns right. Where are you going? I'm going down the road of forgiveness. I don't want to forgive him. Some of you tonight, you know Jesus is in the car of your life, but you need to reposition Jesus.
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8: 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I'm actually there right now looking at the updated on-air schedule. 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You can find both and a lot of other things there. Hey, at 10:30, we are going to hear from Brother Mike Fabares with Focal Point. But right now, Jim Daly and John Fuller encourage us to love on our families God's way.
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12: You do not put a kid who's got a broken arm, let's say they're struggling with anxiety or something already, you do not put them in a canoe to swim upstream with one paddle. 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
11: That's counselor and mom, Michelle Niedert, and she's back with us today on Focus on the Family with Jim Daly. I'm John Fuller, and thanks for joining us.
9: Yeah, John, this is such an important topic. How do we strengthen our children, particularly our girls, in this book, Strong and Secure? And Michelle's done a great job raising the right issues for us as parents to be kind of over the target on, right? A girl's identity, her sense of self-worth, her relationship with Christ, all kind of the foundations so that the other things culture will throw at them can be managed in those contexts. And if you didn't listen to the broadcast last time, get the app. It's the best way to do it. 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If you do that, it's just Focus on the Family broadcast app, and you can find that in your app store. Mm-hmm. But I'm looking forward to today. We're going to continue the discussion with Michelle and talk more about securing your daughter's spiritual well-being, emotional well-being, and physical well-being.
11: Mm-hmm. Yeah, I really liked how she framed it in terms of helping our kids grab on to the Father heart of God, and He's our source. Now, you mentioned the book, Jim, and we have it. It's called Strong and Secure, 100 Devotions for Young Women. And as a listener, you can learn more about Michelle and this devotional on our website.
9: Michelle, welcome back.
12: Thanks.
9: It's good to have you with us again to continue this discussion. You know, I feel like my whole parenting experience is just kind of in my brain, things I need to remember to do, kind of a creation of a list, I guess, is how I would express it. Make sure we're reading the Word together. And we did that when the boys were younger more often. Now it's in their 20s, I'm sending them more scripture every few days. Hey, this caught my attention. Here's why. Thought it might apply to you. So you've got to find ways to keep bringing the Word in front of your young people, whatever age, high school or college, I think. What do you do to try to keep that connection spiritually, especially with your daughter at a distance? She's in college, but your son's still at home.
12: Yeah. Yeah. I think it is. The other day, Nolan came in and he was just overwhelmed. Uh-huh. He had woken up late and he needs uniform shorts, and we don't know what happened to him, but they weren't in the house. And
9: gym bag.
12: And so we do think maybe the gym bag, he runs track right now. And so, but he just woke up in a mood. Now, and this is what I want to tell parents. This is why you stay grounded while your kids are having that mood. And it was a little tough. I was up that morning, and by the grace of God, I had already listened to some scripture. Uh-huh. And so I said to him, as he was in my room kind of frantically looking, I said, I got you. You need to go take your shower. But before you do, I just said, Alexa, open the Bible app and read us the word of the day. And we just listened to that together. And he was like, Mom, how did you know that was going to fit? And I said, well, I happened to hear it a couple minutes ago. So I had already done that that day.
13: Still
12: but then he went up and took a shower. We did not find the shorts. So we had to get to school early to borrow some out of Lost and Found. Borrow, I use lightly. And so we got there. And on the way there, he said, Mom, thank you for staying so calm when I was so upset.
13: So he noticed.
12: He noticed that I was a spiritual extension cord of God's peace to him in the midst of that difficult time. And he expressed some gratitude, which is rare. That doesn't happen all the time. But I will tell you, I think that is so important. And then I looked at him and I said, now I know I need to pray you find shorts when you get inside there, but how else can I pray for you today? And he's like, I got a test. I think I'm ready, but I got a test. And I'm like, okay, thanks. And so I think, especially with my daughter far away, I ask her a lot, how can I pray for her? Sometimes I will notice things and I will, you know, you got to be careful with that so you don't sound like you're preaching at them or correcting them, because kids take advice as criticism in this when they're in college. Yeah. And I think it's really important that we be aware of that. So I think we continue to share God's word. If God lays a scripture on your heart, I love especially they like the memes. So they like you to find the photo with the scripture and share it with them. And so I do that a lot with them as well. I say a lot in the office to people who are not believers that hope deferred will make the heart sick. In fact, that's how kids, a lot of times teenage girls end up depressed, is they're struggling with some anxiety or some external pressure. And then they all of a sudden think they can fix it and they try to fix it. And then they can't fix it. They try to get their friends to help them fix it. And then their hope gets deferred and it makes their heart sick. And they end up sometimes even clinically depressed because of it. So I think we can weave that scripture in. But if we're going to do that, we as parents have to be in that word, knowing that word, letting it come. I really believe it's meant to breathe life in and through us.
13: Yeah.
12: I do have some parents who are reading this devotional themselves. I had a mom ask me, how could I use this devotional? Because I don't think my daughter will read it when I give it to her in college. I said, what if you look through it? Because I'm writing about the difficulties teens are facing and young adults that we treat in our counseling center all the time. What if it just gave you words to say and questions to ask? And she came back to me and said, I've had the best conversations with my daughter. I didn't realize one of her friends was going through a bad breakup and how much a bad boyfriend can affect you. And so she learned some of the topics that they're living through better, especially when it's your first. Your first is always difficult.
13: Yeah. Let me take us back to that reaction when your son was kind of out of sorts. Because and I think it's really important, because the other response, I'd like to describe it and then have you respond to it. Because in that environment, you as the parent can be sucked in, and you now are anxious about the poor planning that your teen has displayed, and it's pushing your buttons.
12: Oh, it is. Like, not only that, like, I didn't train him well enough. He's disorganized. What's wrong with him? Why can't he keep up with his stuff? That's the wrong response in a crisis moment for a parent to give, even though it's running through our heads, right?
13: That's the hook. Yes. How do you back out of that frenzy as the parent and not fall for the bait? And I'm not saying your teen is baiting you per se, but they're in a frenzy and you have to be the adult in the room, like you did.
12: Yeah.
13: But if you are more easily prone as a parent to get into the fray emotionally and go, well, why didn't you plan? You know, I'm busy. I've got all this going on today. I don't have time to look for your shorts. That's your job, not my job. Mm-hmm. And this ends up in conflict rather than shalom.
12: You're God's right. And that's peace. Probably what would have happened. I had two clients cancel that morning by the grace of God. So I wasn't getting ready for work like I normally am at the same time he's getting ready for school. So on a typical day, I'd be like, Nolan, I don't have time for this. I've got to get my own makeup on and get in the car right. And stuff like that. So there, I think that's reality. I think, though, that we want to try as much as we can to, I don't think it's their bait. I think it's the bait of the enemy.
13: I would agree.
12: Right? Trying to cause destruction in our lives. And let me say this. There are days that that would have been more my response. And you know what you do then? And let me say this, guys, as I'm dealing with kids who hear other kids talk about their parents, and they're coming back with parental resentments and complaints, if you want to prevent that, then you tell them it was a bad day and you're sorry. You both had a bad day and you commiserate together and you apologize for the fact that you didn't do any better job than them of regulating your own emotions. But I think the thing that I think about more than the list, because I know I'm a list person too, I am learning to get out of the list. And this is part of dialectical behavioral therapy and mindfulness, and that is being present. Mm-hmm. It grounds people. And I am learning that in the midst of the frenzy of the shorts, what's more important is my presence than how we look to the school, how we look, how he looks in the midst of this. And that's the other thing I think I've really learned. I have learned that, so what if you have to pay for an ID badge? It's not the end of the world. Sometimes we as parents, when our kids are showing their character weaknesses, we global, just like we do in our marriages, we globalize those weaknesses and we awfulize them. Those are terms for cognitive distortions. And we make them bigger deals than they really are. I think we approach our kids, what I see in Jesus' life, with his messy disciples, and they are messier than us, our kids, I think, when I really get in and read those gospels, he continuously extends compassion, accountability, but compassion. And you know what? My mom had to run my tennis skirt up to school, you know, when I was a kid. I relate to that.
13: What goes around
12: comes
13: around.
12: I had those
13: messy
12: moments. I can't find my keys some morning. And so I think sometimes we even have a greater intolerance for the things we see in our kids that are inside us as weaknesses. We wish we could correct that. And that is God's job. That is not our job to do. It is God's job to see if he can break that generationally in the next generation. And he does that by the Spirit being stronger in them, not by us working harder at making sure the shorts are there.
13: You know, another example that you had about presence, and we touched a little bit on this last time, but to explore it a little bit more, because it's so critical, because so much connection is made in this idea of presence, because that's where there's a calming effect for your child, which is a good thing. But you would tuck your son in at night, I think, maybe your daughter too, and in this case, tickle his back, I think was an example.
12: No, not exactly. Okay, so here's the thing. We are so good with the God, I feel sad generation, the little preschoolers. We tuck our kids in, we wind them down at night. Uh-huh. But here's why we're seeing anxiety in 10-year-olds, because they go to soccer practice and they do all this stuff and we're rolling them into bed to just try to get them to sleep and we're tired too. And then they lay in that bed and all the anxious thoughts have time to crowd in. And so I think it's really important for us as parents, as they get older, to still take that moment. And what I have done is, and this is part of somatic healing therapy. I didn't even know that because that didn't exist when I started this. I had a friend who was a massage therapist, and she taught me the importance of healing touch and relaxing touch. So I have rubbed my kid's back just real gently, not full on muscles, but at times I have, and here's why. Sometimes I will touch my kid's back, and let me tell you a great example of this that ended up being a very spiritual moment for us. One night, so when your kids get past the age of elementary school and you're tucking them in, sometimes they have to come tuck you in because you're in bed before them when they get to this high school age. Yes. And college age, especially when she was home from college. She so outlasts me now. So then, but I said to her, when you go to bed, come say goodnight to me, you know, still. And so she came in one night and she was in high school and I was rubbing her back and I'm like, oh my goodness, your neck is like a knot. And she said to me, I'm so stressed. I have this due, this due, this due. And okay, we talked about the list, right? My first thought was, yeah, and I watched you watch a show, drink your coffee, go with your friend. You know, she's mobile by then. She had time to do it, but that is not the time to bring that up. In that moment, when your kid is about to go upstairs and try to get the rest of it done, I said, can I pray for you? Can I just pray that God would give you focus and make it faster and just have the grace to help you out like I need when I'm under a book deadline, if I'm honest, yeah. You know, some yeah. of you relate to that. And so I prayed over her. I looked at my email one last time before I went to bed, and an email popped in from one of the teachers and said, I don't know why, but I'm going to postpone this test. I just have a bad feeling about it. I don't think you guys are going to be ready. And I thought, oh my gosh, God answered our prayers. Right. Well, I mean, we got to experience God in the moment. And she came popping downstairs real quick and goes, Mom, did you see it? Mm. And I was like, isn't that amazing? We got to experience God together in that moment. Mm. So I think there's lots of things we can do as parents just to really, it's called attunement in the psychological world. And what it means is to fully paying attention, and we do this as therapists, not only to what somebody's saying, but all the nonverbal cues, because we know 93% of everything that's communicated is nonverbal. Mm. I think there's a lot of things like that that we as parents can work on that breed real strong connection with our kids. I think it's something for us to become aware of ourselves. I think it's good for us to learn to attune to our own bodies and help ask God to make us aware of that. I ask God to make me aware of things that the unseen. Doesn't scripture talk about that, to focus on the unseen? So I want to see in my kids' lives the unseen that they're not talking to me about through their bodies and then through the spirit, because there are spiritual battles, which you referenced earlier in the last episode, Jim, that our kids are battling that I want to participate mm-hmm. in the warfare of in their lives.
11: Yeah. Mm-hmm. That's Michelle Niedert, and she's our guest today on Focus on the Family with Jim Daly, covering some of the principles in her excellent book, Strong and Secure, 100 Devotions for Young Women. This really is a great tool for you to use, as she indicated earlier, even if your child isn't going to use it with you. 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
13: You know, Michelle, one of the things that we can fail our children with is our inability to listen intently. And you speak about that very expressly. I think because we're moving fast, it's not a guilt statement. It's just in my head, in my list, remember to slow down and really listen, which for me as an extrovert, I'm assuming that might be true for you. It's one of the hardest things for us to get a hold of because we want to keep moving. And really to be still so we can hear the other person, in this case, our children. So listening to the body, that's great, observing those things, but then actually listening to what they say rather than doing the lecture. It's really hard because we've done life, and you know, we were 17, we were 25, we kind of know the game, we know what's going on, we know what's best for you, but how do you listen and bite your tongue not to just spew advice, which, you know, sometimes advice is good, but it's a different role as your kids get older, even in teen years. So how do you do that? How do you listen intently?
12: So I think the first thing you do is you listen with your eyes. Mm-hmm. And that gets back to that pivot we talked about in the episode with the screens.
13: Yep.
12: So we need to put our eyes on them. And some of us are doers and we're busy doing. And I think one thing we need to accept is sometimes our kids are going to tell us stuff we might even be, gosh, can I say it, a little bored as we're listening? And so I think, but we need to accept that and do yeah. that well. And here's what I think we do next. You know, in this stage of life, this older teen, young adult stage, we are no longer teachers, we are coaches. And coaches ask great questions. So if I were to tell a parent, how do you become equipped in this stage? More than anything is, don't learn the scripture, ask them what scripture they would use in this situation. Mm-hmm. Don't give them advice, ask them what they think they might consider doing. And so I think you listen and then you question, not with like an intent to dissect, but I think you question with curiosity. And it's not an interrogation thing. It's more of a like, I'm unwrapping a present and you're the present and I want to get to know all the details of my present. Mm-hmm. And so when I have a teenager in my office, that's what it's like. But I think I take that same skill and I apply it to my kids. This is a gift from God that's unfolding before my very eyes and developing. And young adulthood, they're not done. You know, my 18-year-old's got 6 years left of brain development or up to 8. That brain's only a third of the way done. So I'm curious about what's still developing there. And so I think asking the questions, she has a boyfriend. How's it going? What's been good lately? What's been hard lately with that relationship? And I think when we ask and then sometimes we just say, I'm glad you shared that with me. That's something I can pray about. Mm-hmm. Instead of coming back with, well, let me, you know, I'm an expert, right, in relationships. I mean, I've been trained by John Townsend and Henry Cloud on boundaries. I can tell you what's healthy and what's toxic and what's narcissistic. And one time I did say to her, I said, sometimes I want to make sure that, and this is where how I think you do it where you're showing them that you're for them. When you do give the advice, I wonder a lot. I said, I'm wondering if he is balancing his own life with your life. He just seems to be around a lot. Now, what I really said is that relationship seems to be getting awfully close, right? But I did it in such a way it sounded like a question.
13: Mm-hmm.
12: I didn't make an observation or a judgment. And she said to me, I love it. She said, you know, I've been thinking about that too, Mom. I think I probably need to talk to him a little bit about that. I felt a little bit about that. And I'm glad you noticed it. Some other people have noticed it. I think it's hard. because I want to feel connected. And, you know, she sometimes hasn't. And we're navigating hard things with our kids. A lot of parents I know who are listening to this, you're so jealous because you wish your kid would talk to you like this, right? And I've read a lot of books like How to Listen So Your Teen Will Talk and Talk So Your Teen Will Listen. I think there's a lot of things we can pick up in skills with that ourselves as parents. But I think the biggest thing is set your agenda aside and try to learn more about theirs.
13: Yeah, that's good. That's really good. You know, right at the end here, we need to, I think, emphasize this idea of identity because it's so crucial, especially, again, to our daughters. And strong and secure, you've inclined it to the daughters in our families.
12: Yes.
13: I think it's one of the reasons that so many kids coming from Christian homes go off to college and kind of lose it because they've been under, you know, good guidelines, solid parenting parameters, those kinds of things. Now, all of a sudden, they've been taught the do nots, but they don't understand why. And they go into this college environment and drinking is available and partying is available and other things are available. So their ability to discern is not as strong as it could have been. So in that context, wrapped in identity, how do we get our daughters in the best position possible? Right here at the end, this is the million-dollar question.
12: Yeah, here we go.
13: To survive that environment, not just survive, but to thrive as a believer in Christ and to do well.
12: Mm-hmm. Okay, so first of all, I think it's more about the do's than the do nots, and we focused on that. I think it's also, I changed my mind about this. I didn't want my kids to date in high school, but then I realized I wanted them to have their first breakup under my roof. So we started loosening the parameters in the last couple of years. My parents, when I asked them their biggest parenting mistake with me, they both told me, like when I was a young therapist, I asked them this, that they thought you hold on and then you drop them off. And actually, my mom said we should have let one, we did a better job with your brothers and sisters. You fought so hard against our grip because we didn't let one finger go every year until you were ready to go.
13: That's a good
12: So
13: good
12: I think
13: metaphor.
12: That's a, yeah, my parents were wise people and learned from their mistakes, I think, as they went along. And so I think that's part of it. I think, though, this identity piece is formulated partially with what we can do. But I will tell you this, and we didn't quite get to this. I read Bound by Honor as a 22-year-old therapist, and I took that to heart, the value of a mentor, because I am a product of the mentors of the kingdom, of the church through high school and college. And so I hired a vocal coach for my daughter that I didn't really care how good her voice turned out. This was a 20-something-year-old woman of God who was way cooler than I was, who spoke truth in my daughter's life and would share things. My daughter would share things with her she wasn't sharing with me. And so I think if you want to line this up well, identity's got to come from a lot of different sources. And I think it's got to come from the youth leaders. I think sometimes it comes from Christian coaches and other believers in their lives. I think it also comes from making sure they have, and this was something I really prayed hard about, is that when her roommate is a pastor's daughter and a dedicated believer. And you know what? They did not pick each other that way. They picked each other because they love thrifting, coffee, and Jesus. And Jesus was third on that list as they looked. And neither was a cheerleader. And no offense to those who are cheerleaders. I was Miss Peppy of the year, but that's not my daughter's thing. So she did not. She probably was done living with me. And that's what I think, especially if your kids are not going off to a Christian university, how are they going to find the other believers in their school? So that, let me tell you what you don't do with a kid. And I think this is getting harder and harder in our culture today. You do not put a kid who's got a broken arm, let's say they're struggling with anxiety or something already, you do not put them in a canoe to swim upstream with one paddle. They need other people on the boat to help them move that boat along the upstream of our culture today. It takes a whole rowing crew. Especially if maybe your kid's got both arms, it still takes that. And that is, I think, a huge part of this is what campus ministry are they going to be involved in? Where are they going to plug in so that they can swim that stream? And here's the other thing that we have to do. We can't own their behavioral choices for them when they're younger. I think we start letting them fail early while they're under our roofs. So they're not so far away when disaster hits. And so I would tell any parent who's saying, no, you're not going to the dance in that skirt. Let her wear the skirt and learn the lesson sometimes. It's hard. I asked her to go up and pray one time and let God handle it with her. This idea that Lynn and I have of the Father heart of God, and that's what I told her when she left to go to school. I'm going to get
14: You know, I said, I'm leaving, but he's not. And he's always going to be with you. And he is going to carry you through this. And that's why we wrote this book, because some girl's mom didn't say that to her. And we want these young women in college to know that they are not alone. That's a lie. They may feel alone, mm-hmm. but they have a Heavenly Father who's with them. And there is community out there. Maybe it's going to take 6 Bible studies to find the right one and 3 churches, you know, but it's there for these girls. And they may get hurt sometimes, but he's going to help them heal from the hurt, and he's going to make them wiser, and they'll be more protected the next time. And maybe they're like her and the bank account is low, and he's going to provide. And we want them to begin to develop that strength and that resilience that can only come. No parent can give that to them. Only their Heavenly Father can.
13: Yeah. Well, I think you get the passion from Michelle. Michelle, thanks for those heart tears and the mama tears that you have there. And I think you could see she is here for you. And she's written this down in a great resource, Strong and Secure. You can get a copy just by calling us, getting in touch with us and saying, I'd like to get a copy of Michelle's book. 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So let me say in advance, thank you for helping us.
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13: Also, John, let me read this testimony that we received. 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This is a woman named Anne from Nebraska. 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Mm-hmm. She went on to say, God is really working through this ministry. You are in our prayers, and we are grateful for that. 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So thank you, Michelle, for being with us.
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8: Hey, we invite you to stick around a little bit longer because we've got more terrific Bible teaching just moments away. Coming up, we're going to hear from Mike Fabares teaching about deference instead of autonomy. You see, pastors face a lot of challenges too. And, you know, from their parishioners, the public, that's why the Apostle Paul told the Thessalonians that they should love and support their pastors for all they do. So Pastor Mike encourages us how to honor the clergy as he continues this study in Hebrews 13. That's coming up at 10:30. But first, here's Brother Greg Laurie about the meaning of life. Pastor Greg.
16: Have you ever wondered about what the meaning of life is? I mean, why are we here in this world? What is our purpose for even existing? I'll tell you what it isn't. It's not just chasing after what this world offers. That's going to leave you empty. In fact, Solomon was one of the wealthiest men who ever lived. He had it all. He experienced it all. And he said, you know what I've discovered? It's all emptiness. If you live to be happy, you'll never be happy. It's been said there are 2 sources of unhappiness in life. One is not getting what you want, and the other is getting it. Sometimes some of the most unhappy people are the ones that have it all. You'll never be happy by chasing happiness. So you say, well, how do you find happiness? How do you find life's purpose? Listen, you were put here on this earth to know God and to walk in fellowship with Him. Now, what does that mean? It means that you were put here on this earth to have a relationship with your Creator. That is why, since the day you were born, you've been on a quest. You've been searching for something because you know there's more to life than what you're presently experiencing. You were created to glorify God and to walk with Him. And check this out. If you find life's purpose by coming into this relationship with God and glorifying Him, you will end up as a happy person. Not from seeking happiness, but from seeking God. Because happiness will be the byproduct of a life that has found its proper perspective. So I encourage you right now to know the God who made you and to walk in a relationship with Him. And you know what? You'll find that you'll become a happy person because the Bible says, happy are the people whose God is the Lord.
17: Oh, give thanks to the Lord. Call upon His name. Make known His deeds among the peoples. Sing to Him. Sing praises to Him and tell of all His wondrous works. Glory in His holy name. Let the hearts of those who seek the Lord rejoice. Seek the Lord in His strength. Seek His presence continually. Remember the wondrous works that He has done, His miracles and the judgments He uttered. O offspring of Israel, His servant, children of Jacob, His chosen ones.
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19: You should have people in mind that you know who teach you the Word of God that you say, what would they do? How do they handle it? What do they respond like when bad things happen to them or injustice transverses their life and now they're oppressed or opposed? How do they respond to that? Someone who claims to try and live according to the Scripture hits real life crises that we face in our day.

0: 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That's why the Apostle Paul called the Thessalonians to love and appreciate their pastors for all they do. 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Today on Focal Point, Pastor Mike Fabares describes how God wants us to support our pastors. We've started a message titled, Deference Instead of Autonomy, and our subject is Christian leaders and our relationship to them. Well, here's Pastor Mike with today's lesson.
1: Hebrews chapter 13, beginning in verse number 7. That's where the topic of leaders comes up, and it says in the text, to remember your leaders who spoke the word of God to you. Consider the outcome of their way of life and imitate their faith. Be like those guys. It says, remember your leaders. Remember them, not just for the sake of honoring them, but the preachers who speak the word of God to you, consider the outcome of their way of life and imitate their faith. Now, we've already seen a lot about examples in Hebrews, haven't we? Chapter 11 is all about these great heroes of faith. People with sandals and robes from ancient times who shut the mouths of lions, quenched the fury of the flames, conquered kingdoms, right? We've even seen from New Testament times, as he says in chapter 2, the apostles who did these miraculous signs, and all that's great, and we should follow in the virtue of their faith. But now he makes it much more personal. Oh, the guys that you know, not just know about, but the guys that you know who open up the word of God and preach to you. He says, those are the guys you need to keep in mind and remember the way that they live, the outcome of their faith, and you need to imitate that kind of faith. It's not thoughtless. It's not blind. It's not just this, I'm just blindly following these people. It should be thoughtful, because the assumption in Hebrews is that these leaders that are preaching the word of God are good leaders, and they're accurately preaching the word of God. There are exceptions, and we'll deal with those throughout the message, but the point is, assuming that you have good leaders who are teaching you the word of God, number one on your outline, jot this one down. You and I, in a congregation, we have pastors that are leading us and teaching the word of God. Okay, they're good ones, we're assuming here. Then you should, number one, you should thoughtfully follow your leader's example. Thoughtfully follow your leader's example. Because, yeah, I know about those big heroes of the faith that are thrown into the lion's den, and that's amazing faith. But what about the 21st century, when someone who claims to try and live according to the scripture hits real-life crises that we face in our day? What do they respond like when bad things happen to them, or injustice transverses their life, and now they're oppressed or opposed? How do they respond to that? What's their marriage like? How do they keep priorities intact in the midst of the challenges and distractions of the 21st century? You should have people in mind that you know who teach you the word of God that you say, what would they do? How do they handle it? Now, one of the first objections I think most people have is they cross their arms and lean back and say, well, these men have feet of clay. Just remember that. They're not perfect. Now, no one said they were. And in Scripture, even the apostolic band made it very clear, we're not saying we're perfect. But neither is your golf instructor, right? So think about that one. He hits a hole-in-one on every par three? No. But I trust he's a little bit better at applying the mechanics of the golf swing than you are. That's why you go to him for instruction. He teaches you the game. Oh, occasionally he'll hit it into the rough or the sand trap. But one of the great things about having a golf instructor, which I don't have, is that he helps you get out of those with some skill, right? I mean, when you watch him hit it into the trap, he teaches you how to get out of the trap. We're not claiming that we need perfect leaders, but we do understand that in their imperfection, there is something about their leadership that we should follow. That is a good and godly thing to affirm in your thinking. It's not ungodly. You need to thoughtfully, not blindly, but thoughtfully follow your leader's example. Verse 7 of Hebrews chapter 13. Now, if you think verse 7 was uncomfortable, here comes verse 17. Are you ready for this one? Obey your leaders. Submit to their authority. They keep watch over you as men who must give an account. Obey them, so their work will be a joy and not a burden, for that would be of no advantage to you. Obey, obey, submit, submit. I understand the reluctance here. And the scripture knows there are limits to this. This is not blind, mindless allegiance to doing whatever people say who hold a Bible and call themselves pastors, okay? There are limits. And so we need to affirm that up front before we can ever even wrestle with what this means for us. We need to know the biblical limits. Because from the Sermon on the Mount in the New Testament all the way through the book of Revelation, the warning is watch out for false teachers. Is that not a theme in the Bible? Watch out for false teachers. Not everybody who calls themselves a pastor do you need to obey. As a matter of fact, look at this passage with me in Titus, Titus chapter 1. Okay, before we talk about what it means to obey my Bible teachers and follow their examples to the place of obedience, then I need to know the limits. I understand when it's right and when it's wrong. Verse 10, Titus 1:10, there are many rebellious people, and you'll find that they're rebelling against God and his word, but they're up there talking, they're mere talkers. And one thing you find if you look deeply enough is that they're deceivers. They don't tell the truth. The problem was this group of what Paul, or we sometimes call the Judaizers, old translations call it that, who wanted to get people to compromise this clear, clean, biblical New Covenant position to kind of embrace the rituals and the outside forms of old Judaism, and they were trying to get everybody to compromise. And they're constantly pointed out in Scripture, if you look carefully, that they're deceptive and hypocritical liars. That's what they're called in the Bible. And he says, watch out for those, because they're in that group constantly trying to pull you away from the purity of the gospel. And he says about this, he doesn't say blindly obey them because they got a Bible in their hand and they claim to be pastors. He says they must be silenced. That's his prayer for those people because they're ruining whole households by, now underscore this, teaching things they ought not to teach. You do remember that the assumption in Hebrews 13 is that the teachers he's presenting to the congregation are good teachers, biblical teachers. And he says here, there are people that teach things they ought not to teach. And for the sake of dishonest gain, because you look under the surface in false teachers and you usually find some twisted self-motivated interests. So this is not some kind of open-ended, mindless droning of, I just got to obey the pastor, whatever the pastor says. But you do need to choose your pastors wisely, that when he speaks about the word of God, it checks out. I can see that he's speaking the truth, not rejecting the truth. Now, once you find that, now here comes the command. Back to it, verse 17. Okay, assuming all that's the case, against the backdrop of the warnings of the rest of the New Testament, obey your leaders and submit to their authority. Okay, number two on your outline, let's just codify that in this simple phrase. You need to graciously, okay, obey your leaders' directives. Graciously obey your leaders' directives. Obey them and submit to their authority. Their authority, they will give you guidance. They will give you directives. They will give you things that they want you to do, biblical counsel, okay? And you need to, not reluctantly, not belligerently, you need to graciously comply with that. Graciously obey it because they're your pastors. And if you're not going to obey your pastors, then find some pastors that you will obey because they're called, according to this text, to keep watch over you as men who must give an account. But you're called to graciously do what they say. Now, pastors, if they're good-hearted and teaching the truth, they're very careful about what they say that you should do. But you do get directives from them all the time. Have you noticed that? You come here, come to preaching, we open the Bible, and the preacher stands up after studying this text for a long time. He says, here's what we ought to do as a result of this passage. If you go to the church for biblical counseling, I need help, my marriage needs help, and you come in and a pastor sits you down and gives you biblical counsel, you are to take the counsel. See? If they give you direction, you're to follow the direction. That comes with the authority of the office of leader in this text, of pastor, and you need to do what they say. Again, is this mindless? Is this a drone? No. If your leaders can't be trusted, if your leaders are giving you things that aren't true, go somewhere else. See, find a church where the leaders are doing the right thing, and then you need to obey them and submit to their authority. And the scripture says you have plenty of directives. And let me just stretch this here to the place of recognizing that even the programming structure of the church is not just like filling time during the week. The things that are offered to you, even in the announcements, as a pastor gets up and says, here's what's going on at the church. And I think if you're a part of this thing, you should be a part of that. And if you're at this life stage, you should think about being a part of that. And small groups, you know, it's important. You need to be a part of that. You need to recognize that God is granting authority to your spiritual leaders to give you directives in your life. And again, if you say, well, now we're just so far away, this is just so Jim Jones, I can't take it. Remember the implication of the passage. It says that if you obey them, middle of verse 17, Their work will be a joy, and that's another sermon, but yeah, it's much better to lead people that are leadable, right? I mean, they're compliant, and then they want to do the right thing, and they take your advice and counsel, okay? But if it's a burden, in other words, you don't obey them, and they're always pounding their head against the wall and trying to lead people who don't want to go the direction they're leading, the Bible says that would be of no advantage to you. Now, let's first of all invert that. If you do make it a joy and you're compliant to the directives of your pastoral team, here's the deal. It will be an advantage to you. Do you see we're back to the James 1:25 principle? If you do what the pastors tell you to do, from the directives on the overhead on a weekend Bible teaching to the directives of a pastor about small group leaders at a weeknight Bible study, or to the directives you get for your marriage in biblical counseling, you will be blessed. It will, here's how it's put, be an advantage to you. If you don't do it, it won't be an advantage to you. It is all about the blessing of God that is mediated through the directives of biblical leaders. That is what the Bible is teaching. And you and I just need to embrace that. I will be blessed if I follow the directives of my pastoral team. That's what I should do. Invert it for just a second, back to where it is in the text. If you don't do it, it's not an advantage. And I think there's a bit of an implied threat here, is there not? Jot this in the margin, if you would. 1 Thessalonians chapter 4, verse 8. After all the directives about how they were to conduct their lives, the punchline in that text is this: he who rejects this instruction does not reject man, but rejects God. How often do we see God taking it personally when his people don't respond to God's leaders? All the time. Another one to jot down on the margin might be Numbers chapter 14. When the people grumbled against and fought Moses and Aaron in that text, the Bible says that God comes on the scene in Numbers 14 and says, how long will these people complain against me? How long will these people treat me with contempt? Do you see how personally he takes that? Now, again, it's assuming that you're going to a church where the directives are biblical, and the pastoral council is wise, and the leaders are integrous. And that is a situation where you just need to say, you know what, I need to do it because it's going to be an advantage to me, and if I don't, it will be a detriment to me. And again, if you're thinking, well, that's just too one-sided. It's not one-sided. Look at what we just blew right over in verse 17. They keep watch over you as men, here comes, it should scare you, future pastors and current pastors, men who must give an account. And then what needs to be cleaned up there is what we cleaned up in our eschatology series. When you get to heaven, you're not just going to high-five all the saints and give Jesus a great big hug and say, it's great to be here. And he's going to say, great, here's the keys to your palatial mansion and have a great eternity. You understand you're going to go through this thing called the Bema Seat of Christ. And the Bible says, here's a good passage for you, James chapter 3, verse 1, let not many of you become teachers, right? Because we who teach, it says, will incur a stricter judgment. Here's the deal. I mean, your judgment's going to be one thing. Let's just get personal. My judgment's going to be another thing altogether. My judgment is going to be much stricter than your judgment. And I know I'm the guy throwing up imperatives for you every week and saying, do this, do this, do this, do this. And because that's my role, and because your teenager's youth pastor has that role, we are, as teachers of the Bible, going to incur a stricter judgment. Or in this case, we're going to have to give an account. You remember the Bema Seat judgment lecture we did? That will not be a day of just high-fiving everybody. That'll be a day when I have to answer for my leadership. I have to give an account for the things that I told people to do. I have to give an account for things that I didn't let people do or neglected to tell them. The text says, I'm supposed to be watching out after the congregation entrusted to my care. And every pastor has to recognize you're going to incur in stricter judgment. You want to, on the Bema Seat judgment, have a pretty cool day, don't become a pastor. I mean, let's put it that way, right? It ain't going to be cool for us pastors. Everybody else is going to be peeking around the corner to watch as all the pastors line up. Because on judgment day for the pastors, ooh, that's going to be a strict time, a rough time. So it's not a one-sided, the pastor sits with his, big, flowing train and his scepter, and he just gets to tell everybody what to do. How sweet a job is that? That's not how it's viewed in Scripture. It's that God is going to scrutinize my life a whole lot more closely than he scrutinizes yours. That's the biblical teaching. So graciously obey your leader's directives. Don't do it blindly. Be a good Berean, but recognize that we will give an account to God for our directives. biblical counselors, opening up a Bible, telling you what to do with your relationships, your marriage, your whatever, they will incur a stricter judgment. Pick your leaders carefully, because this is the requirement for you and your church leaders. Verse 18, pray for us. That's what the leader who writes this book to the congregation that he's obviously intimately acquainted with and preaching to here, he says, pray for us. Pray for us. And we're sure that we have a clear conscience and desire to live honorably in every way. I mean, we're trying to live up to the high calling of the leaders, you know, in scripture of a pastor. He says, and I particularly urge you to pray so that I may be restored to you soon. Apparently, there was some historical circumstance, perhaps imprisonment, perhaps some kind of death threat. I don't know what it was, but the pastor here had some particular issues, and he's saying, pray for me because I'm facing some hard times. So you guys pray for me. Well, in the passage so far, we have, well, you should defer to the example of your leaders. You should defer to the directives of your leaders. And thirdly, you should be deferring to the importance of your leader's life to the extent that you're saying, I am giving you more prayer time than I'm giving other people. I'm focusing on you before God in prayer. I'm praying for you. And not just, you know, kind of like, yeah, bless the pastor. I am being specific. If he has needs and problems and pressures, I'm going to pray specifically for him and every other person in my life that teach you the word of God and lead your spiritual life, okay? Those people you need to be praying for. Number three on your outline, you need to be ardently praying. That's what he's asking for here. And here's the deal. What I'm saying to you is that I need prayer. Let's invert it this way. I need prayer more than the next guy. Some of you go, you probably do. No, I do. I need prayer more than most people in this room because the scripture says the job that I'm doing is vulnerable to a kind of attack and opposition and pressure and labor that most people's lives aren't subjected to. There's a kind of difficulty about this job. And I know here I'm feeling like 2 Corinthians at this point. Here's the very uncomfortable part of the sermon. 2 Corinthians, Paul has to defend, you know, kind of show people what his life's all about and his ministry. And he says, I'm insane to say this. I know this is crazy. And I'm out of my mind to tell you this. I feel the same exact way. And he's blowing his own horn now. I'm not doing that. I'm just telling you, you need to know that the ministry is hard. So let's put it in biblical terms. 2 Timothy chapter 2. Paul gives examples of what it is to be a pastor. He paints word pictures and analogies for us that may help you understand that there's something about being a Bible teacher and a leader in a church that brings with it a certain kind of opposition and pressure that is unique to the Christian life. You won't find it anywhere else in the Christian life. It is uniquely difficult. 2 Timothy chapter 2, verse number 1. You then, my son, be strong in the grace that is in Christ Jesus. And that is the issue. He has to be strong. Be strong. Things you've heard from me in the presence of many witnesses and trust reliable men. Be qualified to teach others also. Now, here's the deal. You got to be strong because you're going to have to, verse 3, endure hardship with us like a good soldier. Because Paul, of course, was a pastor as well. And you're going to have to do it like a soldier. The first picture he paints.

0: Look at verse number 4, a sacrifice of civilian life. No one serving as a soldier gets involved in civilian affairs. Why? Because he's passionate about, full-time about, pleasing his commanding officer. Now, you got to understand this. And again, this is not a pity party. It's not a sob story. I'm not looking for sympathy. But I don't have a life like you do. It's completely different. It is completely different. My life doesn't reflect the normal Orange County life that you have. And I'm not saying you got a plush life. I'm just saying the way you go about your life is different than the way I have to go about my life because of my role as a pastor and a Bible teacher. It is different. There's a different kind of pressure. There's a different kind of opposition. There's a different set of enemies. There's a different kind of stress upon that that does not happen in the normal Christian life. The next verse points out some other aspects of this. It's like being an athlete. Verse number 5. He competes as an athlete. If he does, if anyone does, he can't get the crown unless he competes according to the, here's a line you can underline, the rules, okay? Here's the thing about the ministry. You have to be careful about the rules. And let's put it this way. The scrutiny that I will receive about the way I live my life is going to be different than the way you live your life, not only in heaven at the Bema Seat judgment, but in this life now. You do understand you have freedoms to do things as a Christian I could never get away with. You understand that, right? You should just know that. Sympathize with just a second and think and extrapolate. My life has to be led differently than yours. I can't, in many cases, we've been through things like this. I can't drive what you drive. I can't live like you live. I can't vacation in some places like you would be able to. I can't ingest or entertain myself with some things that you might even have the license to do it. I can't. The rules as a pastor are different. And anybody who's done it can tell you that the rules are just different. Part of it is the fishbowl. Thirdly, the farmer. The hardworking farmer. Now, again, in the pastoral epistle, particularly in 2 Timothy, he's concerned about making sure that this lead pastor, Timothy, takes care of the rest of the pastors. So he's going to emphasize he should be the first to receive a share of the crops. So he's going to look at the benefit there. But the attachment to the word farmer helps us. Hardworking. The issue for the pastor should be that that is a hardworking job, and it's a demanding job. And it certainly is. And again, as Paul said, I'm insane to tell you this. But you need to know because a lot of people view the ministry much differently than the reality. Because people say, well, I got a great job, preach on Sunday, golf all the rest of the week. What a great job. Yeah, I got to get a job like that, right? Good work if you can get it. What are you talking about? Do you have any clue what the pastor's life is like? Really, seriously. Not to mention I can't eat a meal, right? Without, you know, hobnobbing and talking, which is fine. I love it. Come up and say hi to me when I'm eating a meal. But the bottom line is my work schedule just to run a church of moderate size here is so much work. Do you understand that? It's like being a soldier. It's like being an athlete. It's like being a farmer. It's hard. It's scrutiny. It's pain and opposition. So you need to pray for us. Pray for our attitude. Pray that we don't get discouraged. Pray that we don't get depressed. Pray that we don't get frustrated. Okay? I mean, we're fighting that all the time in this work.
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1: Hi, Pastor Mike here. God's Word promises it'll never return void. So I wonder, how is God's Word moving in your heart right now? Drop us a line. Let us know. We'd love to hear from you. We'd love to be praying for you here. 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We'll see you then.
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2: Yeah, we've got more terrific Bible teaching moments away. Colin Smith's Open the Bible coming up out of Ephesians. And what does grace really mean? Grace isn't just God making salvation possible. It's God saving you himself. Pastor Colin teaching out of Ephesians 2 specifically today. I want you to stick around for that coming up at 11. But first, I want you to hear this from Brother Jonathan Griffiths about what the future holds. This is a great story.
3: In material terms, again, in financial terms, you and I would become fabulously wealthy if we could know the future. If we knew where the markets were headed, if we knew where to invest, how best to put our money to work, we would very quickly amass a very great fortune. And of course, the best investors in this world are the ones who best predict the future, who make the best calls about the future. That's the bottom line. The one who rightly predicts the future is the one who profits greatly. Now, what's true in material terms here is also true in spiritual terms. If we know what the future holds, we know how to live in light of it. We know where to invest not our money, especially, but our very lives. The future is not ours to know by right, of course. As finite beings, we simply can't discover these things on our own. We don't have that capacity. But here's the amazing reality. The God who created time and space, who knows the end from the beginning, who is master of time and lord of history, he has chosen in his kindness to make his plans known to us. His will, verse 9, was a mystery, which in Scripture means a fact known only to God and not previously revealed. These things were a mystery, but as an act of great kindness, God has chosen to make this mystery known to us. It is a plan and an intention that is in Christ. That is, it is all wrapped up in the person of Jesus Christ. It is focused on Christ. It is fulfilled in Christ. And here's the plan, verse 10. When the right time comes, when the fullness of time comes, at God's appointed time, he will bring all things in heaven and on earth together under the headship of Jesus Christ. There we have it. That is the future of the universe. There's the future of this world. That is my future, and that is your future. And it is the future of everyone who has ever walked the face of this earth. A glorious day is coming when all opposition to Jesus Christ will be removed. All sin will be done away with, and Jesus Christ will be revealed in all his glory. A day is coming when all things will be brought into submission under the Lord's universal King, Jesus Christ. And each one of us will bow the knee before him. Each person who has walked the face of the earth will bow the knee, either in grace or in judgment, but each one of us will bow. That's the future. That's where this thing is going. That's how the story ends. And knowing that and having insight into this mystery, you and I are immensely privileged. We are infinitely blessed. To have insight into this deep mystery is to be the recipient of God's abundant grace and his lavish generosity. Because knowing the future, we are now equipped and we are now prepared to live wisely now.
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2: Hey, we are so thankful for you. Thank you for listening to this ministry, for diving into God's Word with us, and really just being transformed by the renewing of your minds as we continue to dig into the Word of God together. At 11:30, we are going to hear from Brother Jeff Wickwire. He brings us Hardwired. That's every Monday through Saturday here on The Well. But right now, it's Colin Smith. This is Open the Bible, and we're going to do that together. Brother Colin, take it away.
6: An open door is no different from a closed door to a person who is dead. Makes no difference. So grace is more than God making your salvation possible. Grace is God saving you.
7: Welcome to Open the Bible with Pastor Colin Smith. And Colin, today we're looking at that grace of God where He is saving us. We're looking at what happens to a person when they become a Christian and how they happen to come to faith.
8: Yeah, and from our side, we may say, well, I believed in the Lord Jesus Christ. But behind that, the Bible gives us marvelous language like this, that we were dead in trespasses and sins, and God made us alive in Jesus Christ. So behind my faith, there's a miracle of God at work.
7: So it sounds like we're completely passive in this, nothing for us to do.
8: No, we're not passive because God says repent and God says believe. And yet, in what way am I able to do that? When
7: right.
8: Jesus says to the man with a shriveled hand, stretch out your hand, he's been called to do something, but how is he going to do it? That's the question. The answer is the God who commands him to do it is going to give him the power to do it. Now, God calls us to faith. Mm-hmm. How am I going to have faith? Well, God is able to give what he commands.
7: All right, that is what we're going to be looking at on today's program. So if you can, I hope you'll open your Bible and join us in Ephesians 2 as we continue the message, Dead Men Walking. Here's Pastor Colin.
6: Death is the end of all hope for us, but not for God. The Father raises the dead, and the Son of God, who has life in himself, is able to give this life to whom he is pleased to give it. Now that raises then the following question, how then does Christ give this life? And the answer is that Jesus gives this life, this new life, by speaking. Notice that clearly in verse 25. A time is coming, Jesus says, and has now come. So this is something that now already is happening with the coming of Jesus and since his coming. A time is coming and has now come when the dead will hear the voice of the Son of God, and those who hear will live. Of course, that should immediately make you think, what's the first thing that we learn about God in the Bible? Right at the beginning in the creation story, when he speaks, things that did not exist come into being. It's wonderful. God says, let there be light, and there is light. Now here's the Son of God, and he speaks. And when he speaks, he says, let there be life. And when the Son of God says, let there be life, life comes where there was only death previously. People who were dead hear his voice, and now hearing his voice live. This is a miracle of grace. While you were dead in transgressions and sins, God made you alive in Jesus Christ. That's what he's talking about right here. So Christ comes to people who are dead in their sins. He says, let there be light. And the dead hear the voice of the Son of God, and those who hear live. You, of course, have this illustrated in the physical realm by our Lord Jesus Christ in the Gospels. Do you remember that little girl, Jairus' daughter? 12 years old, and she's dead. And there she is in the bedroom. And Jesus goes in, and the father and the mother, and you remember Jesus goes and says, Talitha cum, Talitha cum, which means, little girl, I say to you, get up. And when Jesus speaks, what happens? Life comes into her. And she gets up, and Jesus says, well, now to her parents, you better go and give her something to eat. And you remember, perhaps even more dramatically, if that is possible, the tomb of Lazarus. And he's been in there for 4 days, so that Mary says, it's going to really smell in there now if they open the stone. And Jesus says, do you remember, Lazarus, come forth. And John records how, can you imagine this? Lazarus comes forth and he's still bound with all these linen strips and there's a cloth around his face. The Son of God speaks. And physical life is imparted in these resurrections from the dead. And you see, it has been precisely that way that we are being told that the Son of God speaks into spiritual death, into our own inability, our own unresponsiveness towards God, and brings a new heart and brings a new mind, brings a new spirit. The Bible calls this the new birth, being born from above. It's wonderful. Glorious. The dead hear his voice and live. So here is Jesus. He is in the business of raising people who are spiritually dead, and he is still doing this today. He does it through his word. He does it by his spirit. That is why, you see, in the scriptures we read that a person is born again in a convergence of two factors. The new birth is described in two ways. We are born again of the Word, that's 1 Peter 1:23, and we are born again of the Spirit, where the Word of the Gospel comes and the work of the Spirit operates. New life is generated in a person who was spiritually dead. The dead hear the voice of the Son of God, and those who hear live. Matthew Henry says it is by the voice of the Son of God that souls are raised to spiritual life, and that power is communicated by his word. His word. Earlier this year, I got to know a new member of our congregation, Keith De Velasco. As we were talking, he told me about his father, Joe, who was a Christian artist. Joe De Velasco, who is now with the Lord, lived for many years in Park Ridge. His work has been widely appreciated, and one of his paintings is displayed in the Billy Graham Center in Wheaton. Well, Keith gave me a print of one of his father's paintings, which is now hanging in my office. It is not the most beautiful painting I have ever seen, but it's in my office because it gets to the heart of what I believe. And here's the picture. It's called O Wretched Man. Now, look at this picture. This man is dead, and he is looking at himself. And if you can read the inscription on the top, it has the words, O wretched man that I am. He's asking that question from Romans in chapter 7, who's going to deliver me from this body of death? And you see the force of the painting. As long as this man is looking at himself, he's only looking at death, and there is no hope for him there. But look at where there is hope in the picture. The man's hand is resting on the Bible, the Word of God. And do you see the color there? That life is coming into him. And it's coming into him from the word of Christ. The Son of God is bringing life into the place where there was death by the entrance of his word. So here's this man, and he's consumed with himself, and he's saying, oh, wretched man that I am, who is going to deliver me from this body of death? But there is an answer to that question, and the answer to that question is, thanks be to God through Jesus Christ our Lord. Here's the message. As long as you're looking at yourself, and as long as you're preoccupied with yourself, there is absolutely no hope that you are ever going to find there. Lay hold of the promises of the Son of God. Lay hold of the word of life. Lay hold of the Lord Jesus Christ and his promises, and life will come into you. Life comes. I need this myself. That is why I have it in my office. As often as I end up getting preoccupied with myself, what have I done with my life? What have I accomplished? How have I progressed as a Christian? I go down and down and down. What do I have to do? I have to lay hold of the promises of God. My life is hidden with Christ in God. That's where my life is. So I say to you, those who are drawn to Christ even now, I say to you, look to Jesus Christ right now. Put your trust in Him. Put your faith in Him. Believe in the Lord Jesus Christ. Ask Him to do for you what you cannot do for yourself. Look to Him to be for you what you cannot be for yourself. Do you lack love for God? Come to the Lord Jesus Christ and ask of Him what you do not have. Do you feel that if you were to seek to be a Christian today, that this is something that is beyond what you could do? Well, look to Jesus Christ to give you what you do not have. Don't sit looking at yourself. There is no hope there. There's a great old hymn, Jesus, the name high over all, that speaks of the very power that is in Jesus Christ, even in His name. And it says this, Jesus, the sinner's fetters breaks and bruises Satan's head. Power into strengthless souls He speaks, and life into the dead. That's where there's hope. That's where there's hope.
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6: Now, two conclusions and then we're through. Here's the first. It is always worth sharing the gospel. It is always worth sharing the gospel. I have to tell you that the truth we've been looking at today is to me the single most motivating truth with regards to sharing the gospel that I know. It encourages me, it drives me, it sustains me in the work of evangelism. Here's why. Some of you will remember one of the best-known stories in the Old Testament, the Valley of Dry Bones in Ezekiel in chapter 37. And remember that God takes Ezekiel in a vision to see this vast, vast valley, and it's full of dry bones. Nothing's living there. And God says to Ezekiel, "Son of man, can these bones live?" And Ezekiel says, "Oh, sovereign Lord, only You know that." And then the Lord says, "Well, now prophesy to these bones." In other words, speak to these bones. Speak the word of God. That's what prophesy means. Speak the word of God to these bones and say to them, "Dry bones, hear the word of the Lord and live." And you can imagine Ezekiel going, "I ought to speak to dry bones?" I mean, I expect he'd spoken to a few pretty unresponsive congregations, but to speak to a valley of dry bones, you serious, Lord? I mean, what possible purpose can there be in speaking the word of God into a situation of death? And maybe you right now are thinking about someone who is spiritually dead. And you say, well, what's the point in even trying? What's the point in even saying something about Christ to them? But Ezekiel was obedient to the Lord, and he spoke the word of the Lord. And you remember what happened as he spoke the word of the Lord into the situation of absolute death? What happened? The Spirit of God began to move. And God said to the bones, "I will make breath enter you, and you will come to life." And you remember how that happened, these various bones, and you can't even say it without hearing the words of the song and the music about the bones getting connected to each other. And eventually, there are living people. Now, what's that story there all about in the Old Testament? It's telling us precisely what we're learning today, that God brings new life into places of death by His Spirit, and He does it through the Word, through the word of Christ that we are privileged to share with others. Oh, I know that it does not happen that new life comes every time we share the word of God. It's like the living seed, and some falls on stony ground, but some falls on ground in which God is wonderfully at work, and up springs a harvest, 30, 60, and 100-fold. So I say to you, when you understand this, you will be greatly encouraged, because what's motivating in evangelism is not to look at the particular situation of the person. Then you'll just say, oh, they're so far away, there can't be any hope. And motivation of evangelism doesn't come in terms of saying, how good is my presentation of the gospel? Because then you'll only despair of your own inadequate presentation. Motivation from evangelism comes in this way, that you know and are convinced of the biblical truth that Christ imparts spiritual life through his word. Therefore, you go into the college campus and you share it with some other students. Or you share it with some neighbors. Or you share it with a colleague at work. And who knows what God will do by his spirit through the imparting of his word. That's how spiritual life comes. And here's the second and the last application today, and it's simply this. There is therefore hope in Christ for the worst of sinners. There is hope in Jesus Christ from the person in church who is farthest from God of all of us today. There's hope for you in Jesus Christ today. There really is. When I was studying theology back in London, I remember in one of our classes learning about a thing called the Engel scale. It was quite trendy in those days. The idea behind it was this, that some people seem to be very, very far away from God, and other people seem to be relatively near to some kind of personal faith. And the Engel scale was developed to attempt to sort of chart a person's spiritual position. So if you were sort of really antagonistic towards Christianity, you might be a minus 10. If you seemed fairly softened towards Christianity, you might be a minus 2 or a minus 1. Conversion came at point 0. If you were a very young and immature Christian, you were plus 1. And if you were really flying in spiritual maturity, you were plus 10. The Engel scale. The idea of it, of course, was that this could be used in some way to help missionaries and to help churches focus on the people who were most likely to be responsive. And surely it would be a wise thing to place our effort where we were likely to get the greatest response. And folks, that's 30 years ago. I still remember sitting in this class and I'm thinking to myself, that makes absolutely no sense to me whatsoever. Because if it is true that we are all spiritually dead until Jesus Christ breathes life into us, what is the difference between a minus 1 and a minus 10? Seriously. I mean, if minus 1 is dead, then presumably minus 5 is very dead, and minus 10 is extremely dead. Listen, the rich young ruler wanted to know about eternal life. I'd make him a minus 1, wouldn't you? And he comes to Jesus all interested and all moral and interested and wants eternal life. And he speaks to Jesus himself. And what happens? He goes away hopelessly lost. Because he's spiritually dead. And here's another man, Saul of Tarsus. Where would you put him? Minus 10 on the Engel scale. I think that's where he belongs, right? Absolute hatred for the Church of Jesus Christ and everything that the name of Christ represents. A minus 10, stone dead towards the things of Christ. But what happens? He hears the voice of the Son of God on the road to Damascus, and he is gloriously converted. Listen, if you are a Christian today, the miracle that has happened in your life is every bit as great as what happened to Saul of Tarsus on the road to Damascus. If you don't see that, it's probably because you don't believe that you were spiritually dead. Maybe you were like me, brought up in a Christian home. And maybe like me, you did come to Jesus in a very simple way early in life, and you had not committed any gross sins at that time. But I'm saying to you, it was no harder for God to save Saul of Tarsus than it was for him to save you. The miracle was exactly the same. It was a resurrection from the dead. Your salvation was no less a miracle, no less an intervention from God than what happened on the road to Damascus to the Saul of Tarsus. You were dead and you were brought to life. There are no degrees in that. And so I say, just turning that one more time, it may be that you have come here today and you are very far from God. You came into the service, you were antagonistic towards God. You came here, you really don't know why you came here. You don't know why you're here now. And I want to say to you, you do not need to take a long journey to come to Jesus Christ. He's able to make you a new man. He's able to make you a new woman today. The resurrection of Jesus Christ, when he was lying in the grave and the Father raised him from the dead, it happened in a moment. Up from the grave he arose. That could happen to you today, spiritually. God is able to do that for you today as you have heard the word of Jesus Christ. He's able to give you a new mind. He's able to give you a new heart, new desires, new affections, new power, new direction, a new spirit. He's able to make you a new creation. He's able to do it right now. That's what conversion is. We were all at one time dead in transgressions and sins. But, says Paul of Christian believers, God has made us alive in Jesus Christ. My prayer is that that life will come through the word into your soul today if it has not come already. And maybe you've been in church for the last 30 years and you're just like the rich young ruler. Very religious, but the life of Jesus is not in you. You need that miracle of grace that we've been talking about every bit as much as the person in the congregation right now who's the furthest from God. Look to Christ. Tell him that you've seen your own need in a whole new light. And as you hear his word, believe in the Father and in the Son. He says this, whoever hears my word and believes in him who sent me has eternal life and will not be condemned because he, she has crossed over from death to life. So today, if you hear his voice, do not harden your heart.
7: 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You know, I think for those of us who do know Jesus, that last point really gives us a lot of hope. And if you don't know Jesus as your Savior and Lord, I hope that as you've been listening to the message today, and maybe you felt that desire to learn more or to give your life to Jesus, that you'll do that today. In fact, that you'll do that right now. And then let us know here at Open the Bible that you've done that. You can call and talk to one of our staff members at 1-877-OPEN-365 or through our website at openthebible.org. We're able to bring you Pastor Colin's teaching each day because of your financial generosity. And as you give a gift of any amount this month, we want to say thank you by sending you a copy of Lincoln's Daily Devotional. And Colin, what is one thing that you'd like people to take away from this book?
8: Well, you know that opening the Bible is really very, very simple. I think some people have the idea, you know, I don't have time for studying the Bible and it's all very difficult and all very complicated. Actually, it's beautifully simple. And Lincoln's Devotional is really a good place to begin. What this book does is it gives us a verse for every day of the year, just a verse. Sometimes it's two verses from the Bible, but it's very, very short. The idea is that you try and take in a simple and wonderful truth or promise from the Word of God, and then just carry it in your heart and in your mind, to be able to draw strength from it, to draw comfort and hope from it. And each month in this devotional is organized around a theme of part of the experience of a believer's life. So one month you'll be looking at the temptations that a Christian faces. Another month you'll be reading verses from the Bible about the sorrows that a Christian will experience. Another month you'll be reading about the joys. And of course, you'll end up reading about the glorious hope and the great future that lies ahead of every believer. Very simple. A verse from the Old King James Version of the Bible, and a short poem or a verse of a hymn that just reflects on it added. And that's there for you every day for a year. It's a great place to get started. Or if you got bogged down, it's a great way to be refreshed.
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2: 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Well, even though the Antichrist is as close to pure evil as man will ever get, he's no cartoon villain. So stay tuned as Pastor Jeff really digs into that coming up at 11:30. But first, here's Brother Colin Smith again. He wants to pray over us today. So let's pray together.
8: Our Father in heaven, we bow before you and ask today that by your Spirit, you will bring us to the place where we are truly able to pray from the heart, your will be done. You know how strong our own wills are. You know how hard we find it to submit to your way for our lives. So, Lord, strengthen us to desire and to do your will. We pray in regard to what you have kept secret. We look at our country and our world and we wonder what you are doing. In the noise of contradictory voices, advance your redeeming purpose, even as you did through the clamor around the cross, we pray. Help us to trust you, where it's hard for us to understand what you are doing. Help us to know and really believe that you reign supreme in all things, including the things we do not understand. Father, we pray that you will help us to grow in discernment. Lead us on the path of wisdom. Guard us from making foolish decisions. Help us to think clearly and to weigh correctly. Give us the humility that seeks and hears the wise counsel of others. And help us, O Lord, to be vigorous in ruling out all that you forbid and ruling in all that you command. Father, we thank you that our Savior knows the intensity of our struggle when your will conflicts with our desires. Give us strength to embrace your commands and give us grace to submit to the burdens that you have called us to carry. We pray that you will help us to do your revealed will like the angels, fully and gladly and immediately. Help us to love you with all of our heart, soul, mind, and strength. Help us, we pray, to love our neighbors as ourselves. Help us to make disciples of people from every background and to seek the good of people from every race. Save us from being unhappy Christians. Deliver us from the sinful habit of complaint. Help us today and every day this week to rejoice in you, to be constant in prayer, and to give thanks in all circumstances. And save us, dear Father, from thinking of prayer as a means by which we can get you to do our will. Make us more like Jesus. Teach us to pray, your will be done. Through Jesus Christ, our Lord and Savior, in whose name we pray. Amen.
2: 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We sure are grateful for you. As you do that, thanks for diving in. 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
9: 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Here's what's coming up in today's edition.
10: This is not a thing or an it or a political entity. It is a man. He used the pronoun him, he, him. So does Paul. So does John. It's a man who epitomizes evil. He is satanically, demonically possessed like no one in the history of the world.
11: Every cartoon hero needs their cartoon villain. Someone so obviously evil that you can't help but cheer for the hero to beat them every single time. Well, even though the Antichrist is as close to pure evil as a man will ever get, he is no cartoon villain. Pastor Jeff wants to remind you today that the Antichrist will be a real person, not some government entity or fantasy monster. If you understand the threat the Antichrist poses to the world, you'll understand how important it is to warn people about him. Now, let's join Pastor Jeff in the book of Daniel, chapter 7, as he begins his message, The Antichrist and the Great Tribulation.
10: I believe the prophetic portion of the Bible is one of the great evidences that it's the Word of God. And I don't need one, but it is one. And about a quarter of your Bible is prophecy. Did you know that? And a lot of it has been fulfilled, but some of it hasn't. And some of what we're in has not yet been fulfilled. So if you want to understand the times, you get into the Word. Now, last time we closed halfway through chapter 7 with Daniel having a vision of the return of Christ. Let's just read it again so we can catch up, kind of refresh our minds. In verse 13, he says, I was watching in the night visions. This is Daniel 7, verse 13. I was watching in the night visions, and behold, one like the Son of Man, that's Jesus, coming with the clouds of heaven. He, Jesus, came to the Ancient of Days. That would be God. And they brought him, Jesus, near before him, God. Aren't you glad I made sense of that for you? A lot of personal pronouns in there. Now, Daniel next witnesses Christ Jesus receiving total dominion over all things. This is where history is racing towards, this event right here. Verse 14, then to him was given dominion and glory and a kingdom that all peoples, nations, and languages should serve him. Read this next part with me. His dominion is an everlasting dominion. What kind of a dominion? Everlasting dominion, which shall not pass away, and his kingdom the one which shall not be destroyed. Give the Lord a hand of praise. Isn't that great? That's where it's all heading. History isn't going to end with the devil in charge. It's going to end with Jesus ruling over everything. Now, this vision that Daniel had of Jesus returning came on the heels of his seeing four great beasts, and you remember them. One was looked like a lion, one like a bear, one like a leopard, and the fourth beast was really more like a monster. So unlike the others, this fourth beast is not symbolized by any other animal. He's not like the others. Very, very different. Now, we saw that the lion represented Babylon and Nebuchadnezzar. And then the bear represented a kingdom that had not yet come. Now, Babylon and Nebuchadnezzar is what Daniel was living in. But now, once he leaves talking about the lion, that being Babylon, he's prophesying future kingdoms that haven't arrived yet. So he says the bear represented the Medes and the Persians that conquered Babylon, and we read about that. And then the leopard came and conquered the Medes and the Persians. Who was the leopard? But Alexander the Great and the Greeks. Isn't this amazing? God knows the end from the beginning. And the fourth beast represented Rome. So you've got Daniel having a dream, and Nebuchadnezzar had the same dream. Just different characters were in play. You remember Nebuchadnezzar dreamed of the colossal man, head of gold, and so on and so forth. And Daniel dreamed of these four beasts. But what's happening here, folks, and this is what I want us to get out of this study in Daniel, is that God knows the kingdoms that are going to arise and conquer and rule before they even start. Our God sees the future. You know why? Because he's already in the future. Matter of fact, God is in your future waiting for you to arrive. And the Bible says he's prepared a table before you in the presence of your enemies so that when you arrive, there's already a table prepared. And so it's just an amazing thing to me that he sees them coming. He's in Babylon. Then he says, well, we're going to be taken over by the Medes and the Persians. And then the Medes and the Persians are going to be taken over by the Greeks. Then the Greeks are going to be taken over by Rome. And none of them had come yet. Only the Bible does that. You know, the Quran doesn't have one prophecy. But our Bible is the word of the living God. And you know the end from the beginning. That's why I love to study it. Now, verse 15 begins with Daniel, who's greatly troubled with what he has seen. This has really bothered him, but particularly the fourth beast that was the monster. Unlike any of the others, so bad, so terrible was this thing that he saw, he could not attach an animal to it. There was nothing comparable. And verse 15 says, I, Daniel, was grieved in my spirit within my body, and the visions of my head troubled me. I came near to one of those who stood by, that would be an angel, and asked him the truth of all this. I want to know about this fourth beast. So he told me and made known to me the interpretation of these things. So here comes the interpretation of the beast that he's seen. Verse 17, these great beasts, says the angel, which are four kings which arise out of the earth. Now, and then he describes these empires. Daniel's living in one of them, but the other three are yet to materialize. Not only does God show him their coming, but he describes something about the personality and the character of these kingdoms. I wonder if God was describing the personality and character of America, what he would compare us to. Think of an animal. I mean, they're all compared to animals except for Rome. I wonder what animal God would look at us right now and say, well, you know what? If I was going to symbolize you by an animal that I've created, it would be, you fill in the blank. Somebody said a donkey. Sometimes I wonder. I like the eagle better. Amen? But I don't feel very eagle-like. I don't think America is very eagle-like right now. Turkey. Somebody escort him out. Turkey. And so Daniel continues with a word about the saints in the last days. Now we're coming down to you and to me. Verse 18. He says, these kingdoms are going to come and go, but the saints of the Most High, verse 18, shall receive the kingdom and possess the kingdom forever, even forever and ever. Everybody say, that's a long time. He's saying, kingdoms come, kingdoms go. Even the fourth beast, Rome, is going to come and it's going to go. But the saints of the Most High, turn to your neighbor and tell them, that's you. That's talking about you, saint. The saints of the Most High will receive the kingdom that never goes away, and we will possess the kingdom forever and ever and ever, ages upon ages, time without end. This happens when Jesus Christ returns to establish his millennial reign on earth. And verse 18 tells us that through it all, we win because Christ wins. Yeah, I read the back of the book. I see who wins. And it's the church. Now, next, Daniel turns his attention again to the fourth beast. This fourth beast is really troubling him. He said he needs a special revelation on the fourth beast. So verse 19, he says, then I wished to know the truth about the fourth beast, which was different from all the others. exceedingly dreadful, teeth of iron, nails of bronze. And he sees this beast devouring, breaking in pieces, trampling the residue with its feet. I'm sorry, I just thought of Godzilla. Because you remember how they used to show Godzilla on those movies, stomping, screeching out with that horrible roar, wiping out everything in its path. Really, this thing is Godzilla-like, what he sees. But remember, it's a nation, and it's Rome. Now, let's go on. Verse 20, and the 10 horns that were on its head. I wondered about those 10 horns. What are those 10 horns, he's saying? And the other horn, which came up, before which three of the other horns fell. Namely, that horn which had eyes and a mouth, which spoke pompous words, whose appearance was greater than his fellows. Now, let me make sense of this for you. Remember, this is metaphorical, illustrative, symbolic language. And it doesn't need to scare us. It doesn't need to make us go, oh, I can't understand this. Listen, God didn't give us a word so that we can't understand. Amen? Once you understand what the symbols are, you're good. And so don't let this throw you, because these 10 horns represent 10 nations that evolve out of ancient Rome. We went through all of this when we studied the book of Revelation, that John described Rome. He said, it is that which is and was not and then comes back again. And over and over again, your Bible tells us that Rome would come, would go away, and then would come back somehow. Now, we know that Western Rome went away around the early 5th century, in the early 400s. Western Rome totally collapsed. And you know what collapsed it? The same things that are collapsing America right now. The invincible beast stomping and snorting and destroying everything in its path, seemingly unbeatable, crashed, shattered, and faded into history in around 420, 430 AD. Eastern Rome continued much longer, past the 1,000-year AD mark. But even eventually, Eastern Rome also collapsed because it broke into two, split into two. Western Rome went much earlier, Eastern Rome much later, but they both went away. Now, Daniel and John say it's going to come back. It's going to come back. And in both the Revelation and in Daniel, we are shown 10 horns, 10 nations that have evolved out of ancient Rome. Now, I know this is a little heavy, but follow with me now. It's just like the civilization and the customs and the geographical location. 10 nations will arise out of what used to be ancient Rome. That's the 10 horns and 10 kings, the rulers of those 10 nations. And they play heavily in the last days. Because of Rome's location, these will clearly be, in my opinion, I don't see any other answer, but these 10 nations will be in the region we call the European Union. And they play a huge part in the last days. Now, Daniel says, Lord, give me an answer to this fourth beast and the 10 horns. He's particularly intrigued also with the little horn that appears amongst the 10. Remember that? He says, I see 10 horns, and all of a sudden I see this little horn coming up. And as this little horn comes up, he displaces three of the 10 kings. The little horn is Antichrist. And we are told in the Bible that when the Antichrist comes to power, it is very fast, it is leopard-like, it is swift, and I believe brutal. It's a power play. When he comes into power, and when he comes into power, he overthrows three of the 10 kings. It's a power play. He comes to power stomping on three kings. Now, verse 21, I was watching, and the same horn, the little horn, was making war against the saints and prevailing against them. Now, let me tell you what this means. For a season, the little horn, who is the Antichrist, there's no question about it, because remember, Daniel said he had eyes and a mouth. He said, this little horn that I saw had eyes and a mouth. So that's letting us know this is not a thing or an it or a political entity. It is a man. He used the pronoun him, he, him. So does Paul. So does John. It's a man who epitomizes evil. He is satanically, demonically possessed like no one in the history of the world. Now, he's not, don't get me wrong, he's not virgin born. Well, Rosemary's Baby? No. I'm sorry, I just got to make things clear up here. Because people say, oh, well, the devil is going to have relations with a woman. No, no, no. Just the Antichrist is born like everybody else, but somewhere along the way, he is seized by the devil. He is filled with the devil. And he is a totally satanically inspired individual that drips charisma. When you meet him, you will probably like him unless you have real discernment. And sometimes I wonder where in the world America's discernment has gone. What is wrong with us? But unless you have discernment, he'll be a winning personality, a likable personality, a charismatic personality, a spellbinder behind the podium. And he will convince the world to follow him. He will convince the world to come under his control. And he'll have a man known as the false prophet, who is also called a beast in the Revelation, and he will be a religious figure. The Antichrist will be a political figure. He will be known to be in the political sphere, but the false prophet who comes alongside him to help him will be a religious figure. And he will perform, according to the Bible, signs and wonders that are satanically inspired. And he will point to the Antichrist. He's sort of like the Antichrist's own personal John the Baptist. You know, the devil can't come up with anything original. He's got to copy what God does. And so this false prophet will be pointing to Antichrist, saying, here's your man, here's your answer, and he'll do signs and wonders in front of a watching world, and he will say to the watching world, follow him, follow us, this team. This is the little horn with eyes and a mouth. He'll be known for his speech. Hitler was a type. I'm going to stop there. I can think of other types. Now, during this time, this is what Daniel's telling us, a great persecution will be unleashed against tribulation saints, where they will not be able to buy or sell, having refused the mark of the beast, and will essentially be hounded day and night by the evil system put in place by the man of sin, which is what Paul calls him. The man of sin. Now, here's the deal. Antichrist will come into power. Notice, he comes up from amongst, from the midst of these ten. So to me, when I read this, I think, okay, then he's part of one of those ten nations. Because it says he comes up from the midst. He rises in the midst of his contemporaries. And he takes charge. And he has his little false prophet with him. The false prophet is the one who tells the world that they must receive that mark. The mark of the beast, 666, whatever it will be. A laser tattoo that you can't see unless it's under a light. A chip. I don't know. But I do know that you will receive that mark, and if you don't receive that mark, you will be persecuted. And this is what Daniel is also showing us. John already told us this in the New Testament, but now we've got the Old Testament saying that same horn, that little horn, makes war against the saints and prevails against them for a season. He'll persecute God's people for a season, tribulation saints. He'll persecute them. And it will look like he's prevailing against them. It will look like he's winning the day. But he has a very brief season, as far as time goes, to do what he's going to do. So there will be a great persecution. He's talking about the great tribulation here. The saints of that time are going to resist Antichrist rule. Any Christian with any discernment at all will say, "No way, Jose," to that mark. Or to you, Mr. Antichrist and false prophet. But the persecution will only last 7 years, and the worst of it will be the last 3.

0: persecuted by the little horn. Everybody say, until. Now read the next words with me. The Ancient of Days came. Jesus is going to put a stop to it all. They're going to be persecuted by the little horn with eyes and a mouth until the Ancient of Days came and a judgment was made in favor of who? The saints of the Most High. And the time came for the saints to do what? Possess the kingdom. Hallelujah. Now let's look at it. Jesus talked about this moment many times in Scripture that Daniel just showed us. Now let's look at verse 31 of Matthew 25. And here's Jesus talking. Look at the similarity. When the Son of Man comes in his glory and all the holy angels with him, then he will sit on the throne of his glory. All the nations will be gathered before him. Notice this, China, Russia, Singapore, all of Europe. All nations are going to be gathered before your Jesus, my Jesus. All the nations will be gathered before him, and look what he's going to do. He will separate them one from another. So Jesus profiles. Can I say it? Well, say, not the bad way, Pastor Jeff. Oh, I know, but I'm saying he judges and makes a difference between right and wrong and good and bad. Just, that's free. That's not in my notes. I just want you to know he never told us not to judge. He just said, just don't judge wrong. Don't judge wrongly. Don't judge hypocritically. But if you don't judge, you're a dead man, a dead woman. But here's Jesus judging. And what does he do? As a shepherd divides his sheep from the goats, and he will set the sheep on his right hand, but the goats on the left. Doesn't pay to be a leftist. I'm sorry. That's free too. I'm just noting that those that are lost, he put on the left. I'm just having fun with you. This is so deep and so heavy. So bear with me. Now notice what he's doing here. Isn't this something? When this awesome judgment of separating sheep from goats takes place, then the righteous, that is Jesus' bride, will step in to rule the world with Christ. Let me tell you the judgments that's coming. When Jesus returns, he's going to bring the entire world before him. The entire world. And he will know who's saved and who's lost. And he will divide the saved, the sheep, from the lost, the goats. He will do it at his return. At that moment, it's eternally too late to get right. You cannot at that time say, you know, Jesus, I'm thinking twice about what I heard 20 years ago. And I think it's time for me to repent. No, that's too late. There will be a time where it's eternally too late. And if you're alive at the return of Christ, he will separate the sheep from the goats.
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1: Now, once the gates of heaven are shut, God will judge every person who has ever lived. 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

0: 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We're so glad we can be part of your day today, and we pray you've been blessed by today's edition of Hardwired.
1: Yeah, the end of Hardwired means Daryl Jones and Point coming up in just a few moments, getting ready to point us to the Word of God, where Jesus is the point. And we invite you to stick around for that. Again, coming up right at noon. But first, here's Brother John Monroe. Love this reminder about our authority for truth. Brother John.
2: We firmly believe that truth is revealed by God, that God has spoken, and He speaks clearly, and He's spoken in His Word. Our authority is not what is going on in the culture. Our authority is not what our politicians are saying. Truth is revealed by our Lord Jesus Christ. We must submit to His Lordship, and we must humbly submit to Scripture. And God's plan for marriage and gender does not evolve to accommodate our secular or political or social or personal agendas. 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What kind of God is that? Here then is the central question. 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Or are you going to submit to what God has said and His plan and design for your life?
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7: 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Given that reality, how might we do a better job at finding the right words to say? 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
10: Hi, this is Matthew West. Will you pray with me? Our Father, who art in heaven, hallowed be your name. Your kingdom come, your will be done, on earth as it is in heaven. Give us this day our daily bread, and forgive us our debts as we forgive our debtors. And do not lead us into temptation, but deliver us from evil. For yours is the kingdom and the power and the glory forever.
1: Amen. Matthew, thank you for leading us in prayer this afternoon. And Hey there, I am your friend Fletch. We're excited about another tremendous hour of Bible teaching lined up for you. 12:30 brings us Brother Erwin Lutzer. He brings us Running to Win. But right now it's time for Daryl Jones. This is Point as he points us to the Word of God, where Jesus is the point. Brother Daryl, lead the way.
11: Welcome to Point with Daryl Jones, speaker, author, and lead pastor of the Rock Fellowship Church in Miami, Florida, and president of Point Ministries. Our goal at Point Ministries is to point you to the Word of God, where Jesus is the point. Today's message is from the Messy Church series, where Dr. Jones teaches through the entire book of 1 Corinthians to point believers to Christ-likeness in the midst of life's challenges. Now let's join him for today's message.
12: 1 Corinthians chapter 2, and we're going to be walking through 1 Corinthians chapter 2. If you weren't here, just a quick recap from last week. We kicked off our series titled Messy Church, and the reason it's titled Messy Church is because we found right in the opening chapter of this letter to the Corinthian church that there is a whole bunch of mess going on. There's some division going on, or threats of division going on within the church. And he makes the point known that they are indeed the church. They are saints. They are sanctified. They have the Holy Spirit. And yet there's some messiness going on in their relationships. And he's written this letter to bring clarity, to bring unity, and that they may walk out the calling in which they've been called as the church. And we looked at how they were reminded of who they were in Christ, and their focus is not to be on all these other things that don't matter, but may their focus be the gospel and how the gospel informs on everything else. And he concluded that chapter. He was like, look, if you're going to boast in anything, if you're going to be confident about anything, may it be the gospel of Jesus Christ. Well, in chapter 2, he's continuing in dealing with the situation. The reports he's gotten from Chloe's house, he's going to be unpacking even more from the letter that they sent him, asking questions. And he's keeping on this framework of what God has done, what God the Father has achieved in the person and work of Jesus Christ through the power of the Holy Spirit. And it's here in chapter 2 that he's focusing our minds on being titled Christ-minded. Now, when we think about being Christ-minded, I want you to think about something that we are familiar with. Box office hit, a trilogy called The Matrix. Seen The Matrix before, right? You know, we got a new one coming out. With the new one coming out, you have an opportunity. If you haven't seen The Matrix, go watch all three of them. Get ready for part four. It's worth it. The Matrix changed all of movies. It took movie making to a whole other level. Like when The Matrix came out, you had everybody thinking they were at least close to being a drum major and backbending. Then there was Neo. I mean, it was like you folk run. You had kids and some adults trying to run up the side of walls, getting in trouble at home. You know, Matrix changed the game. But cinematography, graphics, all this kind of stuff, it changed the game. What's interesting is, in The Matrix, what it's about is that there's this simulated world that the whole world is living, and that humans are literally batteries for machines that are actually ruling the world. And the humans are the batteries. The humans give off the energy that we have in our bodies. They fuel all the machines. So they took Terminator to a whole nother level. Humans are batteries. But certain people are awake, and they're trying to wake people up. And Neo, who is Keanu Reeves, Morpheus, Larry Fishburne, comes to him, and he's calling him to know the truth, but he gives him an option. He says, look, you take this pill, you can walk and experience the truth of what reality really is. Or you can take this pill, and you can go right back to where you were. You can, you know, continue in the ignorance that you are, and everything seems normal to you. Which one you want? He decided to take the pill to know the truth. And it changed everything, literally. I say that because when it comes to being Christ-minded, it is a call to know and understand truth, what reality is, or a rejection of Christ is to continue in ignorance as usual, and everything seems normal. Outside of Christ, ignorance, and there's a pseudo reality that you're walking in, and it seems normal until you come to know Christ. And in this chapter 2, he's going to be continuing in fighting against the threat of division, and he's calling them to walking in a mindset that belongs to Jesus Christ. And he starts off and he calls out in chapter 2, verse 1. He's calling out this first part. He's calling their attention to the power of God. Say the power of God. I want you to go with me. In chapter 2, verse 1, he says this. When I came to you, brothers and sisters, announcing the mystery of God to you, I did not come with the brilliance of speech or wisdom. I decided to know nothing among you except Jesus Christ and him crucified. I came to you in weakness, in fear, and in much trembling. My speech and my preaching were not with persuasive words of wisdom, but with the demonstration of the Spirit's power, so that your faith might not be based on human wisdom, but on God's power. God's power. Doesn't that sound a little weird to you? He says, look, when I came to you, I want you to think about this. Say that you're at a church. Say you're at a church and the church is looking for a pastor. And the pastor says, hey, they tell you, the church leaders, they come up and they say, hey, we have a pastor coming in. He's going to be preaching next week. And he sent us a letter. And when he comes, he says he's going to be in a lot of fear and trembling. And in his speech, he's not going to be impressive at all. Now, you be sitting there like, well, we don't need to bring him. We don't need that. We need somebody that's confident in what they're doing. We need somebody good at what they're doing. He's challenging the very nature of how we think and how we naturally respond, because one thing that we do all have in common is that we are impressed with power. We like power. We want to be powerful. However powerful we are, we want more. The most powerful want more. I was watching some movies the other day, and sometimes you know how you're impressed with things that you don't really know about, you know, sometimes, but you don't know. I don't know much about cars, but it trips me out how people that know about cars, how into cars they are. And then, it wasn't the Fast and Furious movie. It was another movie, but they were race car driving. And dude walked up and said, let me see what's under the hood. And they popped the hood, and he looking in there, and he like, oh, he impressed. And I'm sitting there like, it's car parts. I mean, it just make it go, right? You know. Well, he was looking at something I wasn't looking at. When he said, I want to see what's under the hood, he wasn't looking for the battery. I want to see what kind of power you got under that hood. You know, I want to see how powerful. I want to see how strong, because that's going to determine, because what they were doing, they were gambling on the cars, and he was like, I want to know which car I'm going to bet on. I want to see how much power is under that hood. Power. Power is going to give him the ability to do something. And here, when he's speaking about this power of God, he's reminding the church that he says, hey, look, remember, he's fighting against threats of division. He says, when I came to y'all, I didn't come in human strength. I didn't come impressing you about how good I was. I didn't come to you in these persuasive words. I didn't have this robust vocabulary and spitting all this kind of wisdom. I came preaching a foolish message. I came to you and I gave you a message that the God of the world died by the Romans for you. And he says, I did so that your faith and your trust rest in the power of God, not me. Now, I want you to see how significant this is. When we start talking about the church, one of the most unfortunate things that can happen in the church is that when our faith gets positively or negatively affected by the person. Whether it's the pastor, whether it's the deacon, whether it's the deaconess, whether it's one of the ministers, one of the elders, and if they rise or fall, that depends on how much we trust God. When that happens, what we discover is that you've placed your trust in men and women and not God. He says, I came preaching nothing but Christ crucified. Some people, that's not enough. I need more, Pastor. You got to give me more, because just the gospel in itself, just God's purposes, just what God has done for me and his salvation and me knowing the forgiveness of my sin, that is not enough. I need to know a little more about how I can get rid of this debt. I need to know a little bit more how I can make this relationship work, because I love this person, but they married. I need that to end so we can get married. That's how folk be talking. If you think I'm playing, I literally heard a lady one time say, that's going to be my next husband. God told me that's my next husband. And I'm like, that wasn't the Lord. That dude married. That was another spirit talking to you. That wasn't the holy one. You need to rebuke that one. Like I said, sometimes we can want more, and we just found out singing the song, Jaira, you enough. He says, look, when it comes to the message of Jesus Christ, it is enough, because it's in the message of Jesus Christ that affects everything else in my life. One of my jobs as your pastor is to help you recognize how the gospel infiltrates every part of your life. There's no part of the gospel that's irrelevant to what you go through.
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12: Being informed on the gospel will help you. If I got some kids in here, it's going to help you memorize your timetables. You be saying that, what Jesus done on the cross got to do with me learning timetables? Well, let's just look at how Jesus Christ stepped out of glory into discomfort and went through suffering. So I can do the same thing and memorize my timetables. Let me step out of my comfort zone and go through some suffering. Let me put in some work. Jesus Christ put in work, so we don't have to put in work for our salvation. So I can mimic Jesus Christ, and I can put in work, and I can get out of my comfort zone, and I can go through whatever it is I need to go through, memorize them timetables, because all I'm doing is mimicking Jesus. Be like, dang, that's a stretch. Is it? I'm not even doing this immature. You never thought about that, did you? You didn't think about it. Like, the gospel informs on every situation. You sitting there with that coworker that you can't stand, and they get on your nerves, and they treat you bad, and all this stuff, and I want you to think about Jesus and the Pharisees coming at him. How did Jesus respond? What did he do? If you don't know, start reading with us. We're reading through Matthew right now as a church. I'm saying that because he says, look, I came here. I want to remind you. Remember, before he talking about, I don't want you to know who you are. Now he's saying, look, I want you to remember the message that came, because you got saved by an unimpressive message. You got saved by the same message that your peers, they laughed at. They're like, man, that's, get out of here with that. I need something smarter than that. I need something a little more brilliant. You know, I need something that's a little more intelligent. That's all you got is Jesus died on the cross for my sins and rose. That's fool. That don't even make sense to the first century. That didn't make sense, because in their mind, to be raised from the dead would be what we see or what we think about now when you think about Walking Dead or something. They're like, man, no, that ain't cute. We watch shows and zombie movies and we look at zombies and we like, I don't want to look like that zombie. We rather look like vampire zombies. You know, did it ever hit y'all that vampires are zombies? Y'all ever thought about that? They're walking dead, no heartbeats, feeding on people. Yeah, I messed you up now. You just got ugly zombies and pretty zombies. You'd be like, why Pastor talking about zombies? I'm talking about, I'm dealing with the issue of the dead rising. The gospel message about the dead rising is greater than all of the picturesque or the imagination of mankind, because the hope of the gospel is the however decrepit, however decaying, that when the Lord comes back and he brings about the new heaven, new earth, and there is the resurrection of those unto the living, there is a glorified physical body. I am confident your boy gonna have her again. It's gonna be glorious. I'm gonna be like Pastor Ryan, I ain't cutting it, I'm letting it go. Ponytails, braids, I'm doing it all. You can be like, the first few centuries of us in the kingdom of God, you can be like, there go Pastor Doug rocking his hair. Pastor, you gonna get a fade? Nope. I'm gonna rock it a few more centuries then. I'm joking. But you know, like, it's glorified body. That's the hope of the gospel. That is something unique. We have a hope that is different than all others, that we believe because Jesus Christ rose from the dead, that we too will rise from the dead. No more pain, no more sickness, no more death, no more tears. That is the hope of the gospel. The hope doesn't just end, we die and go to heaven. It's when he comes back, he establishes a new heaven, new earth, and we with him forever and ever and ever. That's the hope of the gospel. And this is what he brought to them. So when he says Christ crucified, as we keep reading the letter, we would say that he laid out the fullness of the gospel. This wasn't just brand new, but what he's saying is this message was one that the humanity has rejected, because allowing yourself to be killed is a sign of weakness, not strength. And what he's saying is the all-powerful God laid down his life for those he loves. And it was a demonstration of power. You're speaking opposites now. It's like kids when they say today's opposite day. And then they want you to join in as an adult, and whatever you say, oh, that's the opposite, I ain't gotta do it. Then they try to flip the script on you, you'd be like, okay, don't clean your room. Oh, don't have to clean my room. You said I don't have to. Oh, I thought it was opposite day. Oh, we stopped playing that. It's opposite day. Hold on. Power is to allow yourself to be beaten, bruised, crushed, and nailed to a cross and die. But he says this was the mystery of God, that he came proclaiming to them. And he came not in human strength, because he didn't want their trust to be in him. He wanted their trust to be in God. May we be reminded, do not place your trust in any man, woman, or child. May your trust and confidence rest in the Lord alone. And he says that his power was the Spirit's power. We studied about the Holy Spirit, that the power of God is the Spirit of God. And he said it is the Spirit of God that has given you life. It is the Spirit of God that has woken you up and saved you now with the hope of glory in the future. It's the Spirit of God dwelling in you now that unpacks the mind of God. Say, mind of God. Let's keep reading in chapter 2. It's picking up at verse 6. He says, we do, however, speak a wisdom among the mature, but not a wisdom of this age or of the rulers of this age who are coming to nothing. On the contrary, we speak God's hidden wisdom in a mystery. A wisdom God predestined before the ages for our glory. None of the rulers of this age knew this wisdom, because if they had known it, they would not have crucified the Lord of glory. But as it is written, what no eye has seen, no ear has heard, and no human heart has conceived, God has prepared these things for those who love him. Verse 10. Now God has revealed these things to us by the Spirit, since the Spirit searches everything, even the depths of God. For who knows a person's thoughts except his spirit within him? In the same way, no one knows the thoughts of God except the Spirit of God. Now, we have not received the spirit of the world, but the Spirit who comes from God, so that we may understand what has been freely given to us by God. We also speak these things, not in words taught by human wisdom, but in those taught by the Spirit, explaining spiritual things to spiritual people. But the person without the Spirit does not receive what comes from God's Spirit because it is foolishness to him. He is not able to understand it since it is evaluated spiritually. The spiritual person, however, can evaluate everything, and yet he himself cannot be evaluated by anyone. For who has known the Lord's mind that he may instruct him? But we have the mind of Christ. One of the fears of human existence is artificial intelligence. We have a plethora of movies about the dangers of artificial intelligence. We have people that petition against technological advancements when it comes to certain technologies given out to the public that have hints of artificial intelligence, because what we don't want is the machines to take over. That's what we don't want. You know, we've seen enough of that. The imagination has shown us enough. And when we think about artificial intelligence, what we're talking about is systems that are put together that can become what some may call reference as self-aware. They can learn, they can adapt, they can reason, they can think, you know, like a human mind. When we think about the mind of God, sometimes we forget that God, we know it, but we don't really think through what that really means, that God himself has a mind. He has an intelligence. He has a thought process. He has reason and reasoning at the perfection level. And he does what he wants. Think about you, you're whatever age you are, when you have the opportunity, you know, you can do what you want to do. Okay, that's what God can do at the greatest level. He has a mind. Now, when we think about that, and we're talking about a perfect mind, when we're talking about limitlessness and we are limited, this automatically leads to, if we are going to know anything about God's mind, if we're going to know anything about the way God thinks, he's going to have to make it known to us. You know, now I want you to think about this. In human relationships, it's hard enough for a man to understand a woman. And it's hard enough for a woman to know what in the world is going on in a man's head. It's a conflict all the time. We grow and we do better at it. And the closer you get to when you think, I understand, you find out, I don't understand. You know, I've been married 20 years now. Every moment I think I fully understand, I get it, I know what to do now. I'm reminded, humble yourself, boy. Humble yourself, seek the Lord's face. You ain't where you think you are. Now, that's not a negative thing, that's me. I can't rest in myself, and God is continually doing a work. Now, if we understand that when it comes to human relationships and understand what's going on in each other's mind, how much more God? So, if we're going to have any confidence in understanding or thinking we can understand God's mind, we have to rest in God revealing his mind and his thoughts, his will, and his way, and his heart to us. And this is what the Apostle Paul is picking up on here, is that for us who have placed faith in Jesus Christ, we have received God's power. We have received the indwelling Holy Spirit by faith alone in Christ alone. And it's by that fact and that truth that God reveals and unveils his mind to us. And this is why you who've placed faith in Jesus Christ, when it comes to the things of God, you sit there, and even if we don't quite fully understand, you're like, no, I get it. That's how the Lord works. That's how God works. Yeah, I get it. Why? Because you trusted Christ. You trusted the Lord. You didn't figure him out. He's revealed it to you. While the person that's rejected the gospel, don't none of this stuff make sense. None of it. Because what he's relaying to them again is that human wisdom cannot figure out God. You're not going to figure God out and say, okay, I'll trust you now. No, like understanding follows believing. It doesn't precede it. So don't look to say, okay, let me understand God, and then I'll tell you if I'm going to say yes to Jesus. No, it's never going to happen. There is a surrender to Jesus, and then all of a sudden, oh, man, I get it. I understand. Now, that does not mean that you will understand God exhaustively. You will not understand God fully. What it does mean is this: you will understand him truly. You will understand him truly. You'll get it. And your faith will be reaffirmed in trusting him with every step you take. We understand trust because we act on it. We know we trust God when we act on his word.
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1: Yeah, the end of Point means more terrific Bible teaching just moments away. Coming up at 12:30, we're going to hear from Erwin Lutzer. He brings us Running to Win as we get ready for it. Keep this near your mind and heart. For the word of God is living and it's active. It's sharper than any two-edged sword. It pierces to the division of soul and of spirit, joints and of marrow, and discerns the thoughts and the intentions of the heart. So stay tuned as we dive into that together on the way with Erwin Lutzer. But first, here's our sweet friend Terry Lee Cobble. This is The God Shot.
13: He came to his own, and his own people did not receive him. John 1:11. Jesus has always existed, and he has always had a unique role in the Trinity. That's what we call the three persons of the one true God, Father, Son, and Spirit. One of Jesus' roles connects uniquely with the physical realm. He's the means by which God came down to earth to live among mankind, to show us what God is like, and to pay for our sins, since our sin debt far exceeds what we could ever pay. But when Jesus came to earth, he wasn't well received. Turns out people don't like hearing that they're sinners who need a Savior or that they're accountable to a holy God. So many people rejected his message and mocked his death on the cross. They missed out on knowing God. I'm so grateful he came to earth and that we get to know him even 2,000 years later, because he's where the joy is. To listen to The God Shot again or to share it with friends, go to mywellradio.com and click The God Shot.
14: All scripture is God-breathed. That means it's inspired by God the Father himself. It is designed to teach us what is true and shine a light on what is wrong in our lives. Sometimes that light reveals things hidden in the dark corners that we don't want to admit or face.
15: As painful as that can be, like a blinding beam as we step out of our comfortable shadows, it teaches us what is right, and God uses it to prepare and equip us to do the work he has planned for us. As believers, we are all his ambassadors. He wants you to be effective in sharing his good news and pointing people to salvation in Jesus Christ.
14: His word gives you all the tools you need. So throw back the room darkening drapes and let God's light shine. Let it absorb deep into your soul as you listen. The Well, the voice of life.
1: 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Hey, I'm your friend Fletch. 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
16: 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Today, how Paul faced it. Stay with us. From the Moody Church in Chicago, this is Running to Win with Dr. Erwin Lutzer, whose clear teaching helps us make it across the finish line. Pastor Lutzer, not many of us would look forward to suffering. How did Paul handle it?
17: Well, Dave, I think the way in which Paul handled it is he looked beyond this present world to the world to come. And you know, that's what is really transforming in the Christian life. You can endure a lot if you know that there's going to be an end to the suffering, and after the suffering, there is glory. That's why he emphasized the fact that we look not at the things which are seen, but the things which are unseen. And if we can do that, we can endure. And there are many brothers and sisters around the world who are suffering today. We have a special resource available for you. It's a book entitled Failure, the Back Door to Success. Would you write down this contact info? Go to rtwoffer.com. That's rtwoffer.com. And following this message, I'm going to be giving you a further explanation of how this book will be a blessing to you, and I believe it'll be a blessing to others. You stay tuned. My topic today is suffering for Christ, the legacy of a converted man. The reason I'm preaching this message is last week I preached from Acts chapter 9, Paul's conversion, and I was very much struck with this verse that God gave to Ananias when he was asked to go visit the Apostle Paul, who'd just been converted, and Ananias was afraid, reasonably so, and God says, no, he's a chosen instrument for me to carry my name before Gentiles and kings and children of Israel, for I will show him how much he must suffer for the sake of my name. That caught my attention. There are two kinds of suffering. There is suffering that comes to us because of the fallenness of this world. Sickness, heartache, broken relationships, poverty. But then there's another kind of suffering that comes because we bear the name of Jesus. And that's going to be the primary focus of my message today. And you must listen to this message. And you know, there are people today who, when we speak about the persecuted church, I was speaking to someone who's interested in helping churches to pray for this persecuted church, and he said, you know what we've discovered among pastors? People don't want an emphasis on the persecuted church. He said, for two reasons. First of all, it's kind of a downer, and we come to church because we want to leave positive and happy, and who wants to hear about persecution? The second reason is because people are saying to themselves, well, because it's not about me, it doesn't really concern me, I'm disinterested. I hope and pray that that is not true of the Moody Church, though it could be true of some of us. What an indictment of the church today. All that matters is me. Now, what I'd like to do today, and I'll explain to you why I'm preaching this message. I have a friend who is connected, well connected to other pastors and places, and he was telling us that in England, many Christians are being taken to court, and there's a friend of his who's an attorney who spends his time defending Christians. Christians are being taken to court for wearing a necklace with a cross. They're being taken to court because they're standing their ground on moral issues. Perhaps they don't want their child to be indoctrinated with certain agendas in the schools, and so they are under persecution. And this man said that the Christians are not enduring it very well. And the reason that they aren't is because they do not have a robust worldview, biblical worldview, regarding persecution. Now, when he said that, that caught my attention. Because you and I discover as our own freedoms are being taken away and as laws are beginning to impose upon us regarding these issues, we will soon understand where they are at, and the question is, will we do any better? Now, I'm preaching this message to prepare you and to prepare me for the days ahead. You may not need it today, though there are some of you who are going to need it today. As a matter of fact, I'm going to speak about different kinds of suffering, so I will include you in this message, but just know that this is a message that'll become increasingly important in the United States. And then, speaking of the persecuted church, when we stop to think of it, how terrible it is if we would leave them out. You know, the author of the book of Hebrews, you know, we're not absolutely sure who wrote the book of Hebrews. He said this. He said, "Remember those who are in prison as being in prison with them." All of us know that we've been praying for Pastor Saeed, who is a pastor who's imprisoned in Iraq, at least at the time that this message is being preached. I think he is still a prisoner there. But, you know, he represents hundreds of other people. In fact, right there in Iraq, there are two unnamed pastors. And they had long prison sentences, and they came to the end of their sentence, and now they have been told that they have to stay in prison for another 5 years. Can you imagine the discouragement? I was going to read some statistics to you today, and just very briefly, this could be a separate message, but according to the U.S. Department of State, in more than 60 countries, Christians face persecution from their governments or from their neighbors, etc. One of the worst countries is North Korea, where if you have a Bible and it's found, you could be executed. Same thing in different parts of China. Of the 41 of the 50 worst nations for persecution, these are nations persecuted because they are nations that are Islamic. And Christians face persecution in other countries as well. I don't have time to go into detail. But to simply remind you of the fact that the Church of Jesus Christ is a suffering church. Now let me tell you what we're going to do in this message. I'm going to begin by talking about Paul's suffering, but then as we progress, when we get to the end, I'm going to lay out some propositions, some foundational truths for a biblical view of persecution and suffering, because that's where we need to go. And we need to understand it from the biblical point of view when our day comes. Now, Paul lays out all of the persecutions that he has been through in 2 Corinthians. 2 Corinthians chapter 11, and I'm going to summarize for you chapter 10 and 11 in really just a very few moments. 2 Corinthians chapter 10 and 11. What's going on there in the text? Paul is defending his apostleship against false teachers. False teachers have come into the church in Corinth, and they are destroying Paul's ministry, and they're saying he's not a true apostle. What you should really do is to listen to us, because we're the ones that have the truth. Now let me give you three or four criticisms that these false apostles had for the apostle Paul. For example, one thing they said was that, he writes great letters. He's well educated, he can write, but his physical presence, if he were here, he'd be like a wimp. You know, he doesn't have much stature among us. Paul notices that in verse 10 of chapter 10 of 2 Corinthians. "For they say," speaking of the false prophets, "his letters are weighty and strong, but his bodily presence is weak and his speech of no account." Some people translate that, "speech that is contemptible." You see, the false prophets, they delighted in rhetoric. They love to speak. And they're saying, we're better speakers than Paul is. Not only that, if you read the next chapter, you discover that they criticized him because of the Jesus whom he proclaimed. They proclaimed a more tolerant Jesus that was very welcome in the Corinthian church with all of its struggles with immorality. And so they were upset with Paul because, you know, you proclaim Jesus, and we proclaim Jesus too. Paul opens the chapter 11 and says, I'm a fearful that you are being moved away to another Jesus. And oh, there are plenty of Jesuses. Years ago, I preached a message on how to identify false prophets. There are all kinds of Jesuses being proclaimed to us today that are not the Jesus of the New Testament. And then another criticism, if you can believe it, is Paul didn't charge for his ministry. He was a tent worker, and he made his money along the side. And when he didn't have enough money, he went to some other churches. He took nothing from the Corinthians, lest somebody would say he's in it for the money. And the false prophets said, you know what, in light of the fact that he doesn't charge, he must not have anything very important to say. We charge money because we really do have the truth. So that's the persecution that Paul took from them. Now I have to skip huge bodies of text here and get to 2 Corinthians 11, verse 19. He says, for you gladly bear with fools. By the way, Paul here uses both sarcasm and meekness all the way through. When you read this, you need to keep that in mind. He is saying, for you bear it. Verse 20, if someone makes slaves of you, devours you, or takes advantage of you, or puts on airs, or strikes you in the face, to my shame, I'm too weak for that. Paul says, I can't compete with these false apostles because they have ways of raising money. They hold you in contempt, really, but they strike you in the face and they take advantage of you. When I was in Dallas, Texas, as a student there, we went to a tent meeting with 7,000 people to hear a very famous false prophet who is now dead. In fact, several offerings were taken. We noticed that people were putting their wristwatches into the offering baskets. And he had the nerve to say, we are really fleecing the Lord's sheep here this afternoon. Now, many people who get involved with false prophets, and our televisions are filled with them. Of course, not everybody on TV is a false prophet, but all of the, you know, send me the seed money, send it to me, and God will bless you. Don't give it to your church. What you need to do if you want a real seed that is going to gain this wonderful harvest is send it to me. You know the lingo. When you get involved with them, you'll discover that you can fleece sheep many times, but you can skin them only once. And once you've had that experience, you understand that indeed they are false prophets. So Paul is persecuted from them. And then what he does at the end of the chapter, just so that you understand the context, is the Apostle Paul begins to list all of the trials that he went through. Why? He's saying, I can't compete with these false prophets. You know, they do miracles. Now they do them in the power of Satan, Paul says there in verse 14. But, and I can't compete with the false prophets. We here at the Moody Church, we don't have little flasks of water from the Jordan River that we give to people that is going to provide healing. We don't have handkerchiefs that are blessed that will rid you of any disease that you have. We can't compete with all the false prophets out there. Now, we do have the gospel, which is the power of God unto salvation. But what Paul is saying in this text is, you know, there's something I can do that you guys can't. I can suffer well. I can suffer well. That's why he lists all of his sufferings. I'm going to pick it up now, about in verse 23. Are they servants of Christ? I'm a better one. I'm talking like a madman with far greater labors. Paul is saying, you know, if I have to debate you, I just want you to know that I've got a better agenda, a better resume than you. Look at what I've been through. Far more imprisonments with countless beatings, often near death. 5 times I received from the hands of the Jews, the 40 lashes less one? Paul, are you serious? In the law, it said that you can beat somebody 40 times, but no more, lest he die. And so the Jews always beat someone 39 times, one less than the 40. Are you saying that you went through beatings like this 5 times? Once would be plenty for me. And people today undoubtedly would write a book about it if they were beaten 40 lashes less one. 3 times I was beaten with rods. Once I was stoned. We have to explain to the younger generation that actually means that he had rocks thrown at him. 3 times I was shipwrecked, a night and a day I was adrift in the sea, on frequent journeys, in danger from rivers, danger from robbers, danger from my own people, danger from Gentiles, danger in the city, danger in the wilderness, danger at sea, danger from false brothers, in toil and hardship, through many a sleepless night, in hunger and thirst, often without food, in cold and exposure. And apart from other things, there's the daily pressure on me of my anxiety for the churches. Who is weak? And I am not weak. I'm going to emphasize that in a moment. So Paul says, I went through persecution from the false prophets, from the Jews, the Gentiles. In Lystra, he was stoned, for example, as was mentioned, and they dragged him out of the city, apparently thinking that he was dead. He went through all of those experiences, suffering from the churches. In other words, even though he was going through all this, the burden and the weight of the churches was upon him. He was constantly thinking of others, and that was his experience as he was going through all of these sufferings. By the way, it's very hard to identify where exactly all of them happened, but as you know, Paul had 3 missionary journeys, and some were more tolerable than others, but he went through his share of difficulties. So those are the things that the Apostle Paul went through. But now what I want to do is to give you 3 foundational principles for what we could call a theology of suffering. A theology of suffering. We have to see this in perspective. Let me begin by saying that I'm not the best person to preach this message because I really have never suffered for Jesus. But what qualifies me to preach on this is to simply quote the scripture so that you and I begin to think differently about suffering and we begin to see the honor that it is to suffer for Jesus Christ. That's where this is going. In America here, we have the narrative in evangelical circles that if we just were a better church, if we were more faithful to the Lord, we would have no suffering at all. Christianity would largely be in charge here in the United States, and all of these laws that are being formed against us, they wouldn't happen, and we'd have smooth sailing. Well, some of that responsibility rests with the church, but not all of it. You've perhaps heard me say, it would be wrong for us to say, now if Jesus were a better preacher, Jerusalem would have repented and received him. There are some things that must come to pass. Many years ago, about 25 or so, I preached an entire sermon on the little word must. Jesus said, these things must happen. So what I want us to do is to understand now God's purpose in suffering and to see the larger picture. And by the way, we'll include your physical suffering in this as well. Number one, here we are. We are called to suffer. What I'm going to do today is to read passages of Scripture one after another. Because we need to be reminded of the biblical view of suffering so that when it happens, we are ready mentally and spiritually for it. For example, in John chapter 15, and I'm beginning now at verse 18, John 15, 18. Jesus is speaking, if the world hates you, know that it has hated me before it has hated you. If you were of the world would love you as its own, because you are not of the world, but I chose you out of the world, therefore the world hates you. Remember the word that I said to you, a servant is not greater than his master. If they persecuted me, they'll persecute you. If they kept my word, they'll keep yours also. But all these things they will do to you on the account of my name, because they do not know him who sent me.

0: to it because I happen to know it by memory. But it says this: to you it has been given on behalf of Christ, not only to believe on him. Bonhoeffer said that we like the first part of that verse. To you it has been given in the name of Christ, not only to believe on him, but also to suffer. Suffering is part of our responsibility as believers. It is a privilege, as we shall see in a moment, that God gives to his followers. So we believe on him and we suffer with him. In fact, there are special rewards, as we shall see in a moment, if we suffer well with Jesus. Now, the other day I was in a cab and the driver happened to recognize me. That does not happen very, very often, but this time it did. And he quoted this verse. How many times do you have a ride in a cab and you're quoting verses back and forth? I don't know that that's ever happened. Indeed, all who desire to live a godly life in Christ Jesus will be persecuted, says the Apostle Paul, while evil people and imposters will go on from bad to worse, deceiving and being deceived.
1: Well, my friend, this is Pastor Lutzer. I want to ask you a question. If you're suffering for Jesus Christ today, is he along with you suffering in the sense that he is giving you the strength to be able to endure? I believe that he is. And you know what God is able to do is to take even our failures and turn them around and use them for his glory. And once we begin to understand that, and we begin to understand the depth of God's grace, we keep moving forward despite the struggles and all that happens in our lives that is so unpredictable. I'm holding in my hands a book I've written entitled Failure, the Back Door to Success. In this book, I take illustrations from Scripture as well as real life today, and I show how God uses failure. Perhaps I'm talking to someone who thinks that they have married the wrong partner, or you are in the wrong job, and sometime in your past you made a wrong decision. This book is going to give you hope. It shows how God has taken failure and even the greatest of failures, for example, Israel in the desert. They did not go into the land as God had commanded them, and he judged them by letting them be in the desert for 40 years. But notice this, he even took care of them in the desert. Hope that you have a pen or pencil handy, because I'm going to be giving you some contact info so that this book can be yours. Here's what you do. 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
3: Hey, the end of Running to Win means more fantastic Bible teaching on the way. Ron Jones up next at 1 o'clock. Have you ever poured out your heart to God and felt like he might not even be listening? Well, believe it or not, there are times when God won't hear our prayers and other times when he won't answer them. Well, the good news is there's a way to make sure our prayers are getting through to him. Stay tuned.

0: soon as Pastor Ron takes us to those, coming up right at 1 o'clock. But first, here's Brother Dan about having a short wick in marriage. You got to hear this short story.
1: I kept a list of the things we disagreed about because I want to show you how foolish it is, this short wick stuff we have with each other. I'm just going to share it with you. Here it is. I kept a list. So Jane and I would disagree. I would go into my office here and I'd just write it down. I just kept a list. There it is. There's my list for the month. You tell me which of these things are important enough to really argue about. You listen. It's embarrassing, but I'm going to read you my list. First thing we argued about during that month was the way the neighbor's dog kept coming over and using the bathroom in our yard. We got an argument over it. I wanted to get the BB gun out and sting that dog. Jane said, "You can't do that." I'm like, "Watch me." We got an argument over it. I'd see the dog coming. I'd be going to get the BB gun. She'd be trying to run and get it away from me. We got into an argument over something to do with them kids. I mean, anybody here with kids, you relate? Yeah, you don't do it the same way. We got into an argument about the way she was using her Simply White toothpaste. I could tell she was doing it all wrong, and I'm trying to tell her, and we're in the bathroom fighting over Simply White toothpaste. We got into an argument about the way I was taking the recycling trash out. She saw me take a piece of regular trash and put it in the recycling stuff, and it should be in regular. I come back in, she's like, "I was watching." You watching me put out the trash? Well, I saw you put that one thing in there. You know that's going to cause a problem. I said, "Babe, let me tell you something. When they get to the landfill, those guys are laughing their heads off going, and they paid for this." They throw it all in the same place. They throw it all in the same stinking pile. We got into an argument. We were walking, and one of us accidentally missed the step. And we blamed each other for missing the step and got into an argument walking. We got into an argument about one of those big orange construction barrels on the highway. Driving down the road, either I tipped it a little bit, hit it a little bit or something. And we got in an argument about it. I mean, it's crazy. So far, is there anything in here really worth arguing about? No. But this is called marriage. And the whole time, the wick gets shorter and shorter and shorter. We got into an argument. She was trying to put them fake nails on, and she broke one of them, and then you got to go back and buy a whole new set. The way she broke that nail, I still to this day, she just wasn't putting it on the right way, and I could see what she needed to do. Got into an argument about it. And then that orange construction barrel, we went back by it, and we argued about it again. And I look back at this list, and I go, "This is so silly."
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0: 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At 1:30, we'll hear from Philip DeCourcy. Hang out for that. But to get there, we've got to go through Ron Jones. Here's something good.
4: Does God hear and answer prayers? At the risk of oversimplifying the way prayer works, I suggest the following general categories of divine response. If the request is not right, God says no. If the time is not right, God says slow. If you are not right, God says grow. But when all is right, God says go. A more detailed study of God's Word reveals many hindrances to answered prayer, including unconfessed sin, prayerlessness, selfishness, and a lack of faith. But wait, there's more. A lack of persistence, broken relationships, indifference to God's Word, and indifference to the poor can also close God's ears to our prayers. Prayer is communication with God, but for prayer to work, we must pray God's way. I'm Ron Jones, and this is Something Good.

0: Have you ever wondered why God hasn't answered your prayers or if He's even listening? Hi, I'm Brian Davis, and welcome into another great day here on Something Good with Dr. Ron Jones. Well, if there's a communication problem between you and God, there's one thing you can count on. God is not the problem. But there are a few hindrances to prayer, and Ron begins an in-depth look at all nine of them today as he moves ahead in his teaching series, The Jesus Way to Pray. 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
1: Well, I do commend you for studying the Jesus way to pray with me. Together, we've traveled a long distance through the Lord's Prayer, and I hope you've grown closer to the Lord through this as I have. I hope you've developed a greater passion for prayer, and you've learned some things about prayer. But prayer might still be frustrating for you. It might still be a mystery to you. Maybe like others, you feel like your prayers ascend no higher than the ceiling in your prayer closet. You pray and you pour out your heart to God, but in an honest moment you ask, is anybody there? Am I just talking to my imaginary friend, as some might suggest? C.S. Lewis, the great Oxford scholar, traveled a long journey from atheism to theism, and then eventually to biblical Christianity. He was a lifelong bachelor, but later in life he got married to a woman named Joy Davidman. She was an American poet and a writer. And when she died, some of Lewis's friends found a bit of irony in the title to a book that he released shortly after her passing. It was titled Surprised by Joy. Had nothing to do with his wife, but there was some irony in that. It was actually a partial autobiography where Lewis chronicled his life from early childhood to when he came to faith in Jesus Christ. He was born in 1898, C.S. Lewis was, and came to faith in Christ in 1931. But when his wife, whom he met and married later in life, died, he grieved deeply, Lewis did. And in another book he wrote called A Grief Observed, he writes about his sorrowful experience. And some say, perhaps after reflecting on Psalm chapter 22 and verse 1, where Jesus quoted on the cross, my God, why have you forsaken me? Lewis felt a similar experience. During his grief, he just felt abandoned by God. He described prayer this way. It was like a door slammed in my face, and a sound of bolting and double bolting on the inside. Has prayer ever felt that way for you? You pour out your heart to God, maybe in grief, in discouragement or disappointment, and it's like heaven locked its doors, and you can't seem to enter into the presence of God. Today I want to talk to you about the keys to unlocking answered prayer. How can we know for sure that God hears our prayers, let alone answers them? How do we stay on praying ground, as the ancients used to say? Are you on praying ground? Are the communication lines installed between you and heaven? That's a good question. Is there any frequency interruption there? Does prayer sometimes feel like a bad cell phone connection where you're saying, Lord, can you hear me now? Can you hear me now, Lord? We're just not connecting here. Now, at the risk of oversimplifying how God answers prayer, I want to begin with just four categories here, and we'll expand on this as we go through nine hindrances to answered prayer. But the categories first, listen to this. If the request is not right, God says no. If the time is not right, God says slow. Sometimes our timing is not His timing. If you are not right, God says grow. Ooh, that's a tough one, isn't it? Evaluating ourselves. But when all is right, God says, go. Now, I know that's an oversimplification, but I want to put some teeth to that, some biblical grit to it, by going through what I've discovered as I survey the scriptures. And there's not just one passage we can go to. Thus, in your notes, you have many, many references to go to. But I want to talk about the nine, I had 10, but I combined one of them, the nine hindrances to answered prayer. Are you ready for this? I'm going to talk fast. You listen fast and write fast, all right? Number one, unconfessed sin. The most obvious hindrance to answered prayer is the sin that separates us from God. Isaiah chapter 59 and verses 1 and 2. Behold, the Lord's hand is not shortened that it cannot save, or his ear dull that it cannot hear. But your iniquities have made a separation between you and your God, and your sins have hidden his face from you. Listen to this. So that he does not hear. Have you ever had the experience I have where you're on a cell phone call with somebody and the call drops? Happens all the time in my house. I don't know why. They say it's 5G. I don't get 5G in my house. I have to do this, you know, walk outside to get some kind of cover. Calls dropping all the time. You call that person back or they call you. And, you know, they said, well, yeah, I was driving through a bad cell phone area, or, you know, you just kind of have that conversation. Then you continue your conversation. When the call drops between us and God, it's never his fault. Wow. Never his problem. The prophet Isaiah dumps that connection problem right in the middle of our laps. Read it again. But your iniquities have separated you from God, such that he cannot hear and does not hear. Now, let's talk about an unbeliever who is still in his or her sins. This is one of the reasons I believe that God doesn't hear the prayer of an unbeliever unless it's what we call the sinner's prayer, where you come to the cross of Christ as a sinner who needs a Savior. And you confess your sin, you repent, you receive the free gift of eternal life. That's when the technology team shows up and puts in the communication lines between you and heaven. Because prayer, listen to me here, prayer is the privilege of those who are rightly related to God through faith in Jesus Christ. Amen. Okay? Amen. So maybe today, before we go on any further, today needs to be a day of salvation for you. That's when the communication lines open up. That's when the privilege of prayer is yours. That's when God bends his ear to you and to me. But for the believer in Jesus Christ, we're no longer separated from God by our sins. The cross of Christ, the blood of Jesus Christ, you know, brought us in relationship with him. However, Psalm chapter 66 and verse 18, the psalmist says this, if I regard iniquity in my heart, the Lord will not hear. What does it mean to regard iniquity? Another translation says, if I cherish sin in my heart. Cherishing sin is exactly the opposite of confessing your sin. Confessing is agreeing with God with his diagnosis of our behavior or our thoughts or whatever it is. He calls it sin. We cherish it. We actually like it. We enjoy it. Rather not talk about it. If there's sin in our lives, undealt with, God turns off the communication. Can you hear me, Lord? Lord, can you hear me now? We seem to have a dropped call here.
0: Don't go away just yet. We'll be right back with the second half of today's Something Good radio message with Dr. Ron Jones, lead pastor at Crossway Church in Virginia Beach, Virginia. 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When we make our requests to God, He hears our words, but He also looks to our motives and the condition of our hearts. 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
1: The Apostle Peter also quotes from the Old Testament when he writes in 1 Peter 3 and verse 12, "For the eyes of the Lord are on the righteous, and His ears," I love this, "His ears are open to their prayer, but the face of the Lord is against those who do evil." So whether you're an unbeliever, you're still in your sins, you're indifferent to the gospel, you've never come to faith in Christ, you've never come as a humble sinner to the cross of Christ, you don't get to pray to God and for Him to hear. But the good news is you can come to the cross, but then as believers, as we walk with Him, right, we stay in, we're in fellowship with Him through confession and repentance, and we always want to stay on praying ground, right? 1 John 1:9, as soon as the Holy Spirit brings to your attention, hey, this is wrong, confess it, repent, make it right, and you're back on praying ground. All right, I got to move on. Got 9 of these, all right? Number 2, prayerlessness. Prayerlessness also gets in the way of God hearing and answering our prayers. It may seem obvious to us, but God does not hear what we do not speak. I mean, how do we expect Him to hear if we don't pray? We must cry out to Him. Fundamentally, prayer is asking and it's receiving. And Jesus made this clear in Matthew chapter 7 when He said, "Ask and it shall be given unto you." Now, James, His half-brother, you know, Jesus had earthly siblings. We call them half-siblings, half-brother. James, who wrote the New Testament book of James, must have heard Jesus say this multiple times, "Ask and it shall be given unto you." Because in James chapter 4 and verse 2, James writes, "You do not have because you do not ask." The reason, you know, you got to ask. I alluded to this earlier in the series. I said before I went into the ministry, I was in corporate sales and marketing, and you know, I was a traveling salesman. I think one time I had an 8-state region that I was responsible for. And boy, I knew the features and benefits of my product. I could wax eloquently about that. But getting to that point where you look the customer in the face and ask for the order was hard. It's really what separated the, you know, sales award winners, you know, from, you know, average guys out there. You got to ask. The prophet Samuel believed prayerlessness was a serious matter. He said in 1 Samuel 12 and verse 23, "Moreover, as for me, far be it from me that I should sin against the Lord by ceasing to pray for you." Okay? So prayerlessness gets in the way. Number 3, selfishness is a hindrance to answered prayer. James has a lot to say about prayer and some of the things that get in the way of our communication with God. James chapter 4 and verse 3, after he says, "You do not have because you do not ask," he says, "You ask and do not receive because you ask wrongly to spend it on your passions." Another translation says, "You ask amiss." You're asking selfishly. No matter how sincerely we ask for something that is purely selfish in its motive, well, we can never pull the wool over God's eyes. We can't fool Him. He knows when we are sincerely wrong and our motives are skewed. He will always weigh the motive of the heart. Remember, if the request is not right, He's going to say no. And if that relates to our own selfishness, then we have some work to do there. Only by God's grace can we live a truly selfish life where we put the needs of others ahead of our own. And maybe we need to begin by turning a couple of verses of Scripture into prayers, praying the Word of God back to Him, starting with Philippians 2 and verse 3. "Do nothing out of selfish ambition or vain conceit, rather in humility, value others above yourselves." The Lord loves an unselfish heart coming to Him. Or Psalm chapter 119 and verse 36, "Turn my heart toward your statutes and not toward selfish gain. So if selfishness is a problem with you, take these two scriptures and pray them into your experience there and ask the Lord to make you an unselfish person. Number four, a lack of faith. A lack of faith will hinder our prayer life. Let's stay in the book of James, and now let's go to chapter 1. James 1, beginning in verse 5, he says, "If any of you lacks wisdom, let him ask God." Again, prayer is simply asking and receiving. "Let him ask God, who gives generously to all without reproach, and it will be given to him. But let him ask in faith, with no doubting. For the one who doubts is like a wave of the sea that is driven and tossed by the wind. For that person must not suppose that he will receive anything from the Lord. He is a double-minded man, unstable in all his ways." Whew! James pulls no punches there. And James is a very practical theologian. He begins his book in chapter 1, verses 1 to 12, talking about overcoming the trials of life. Maybe you're in the midst of a difficult time and you need the Lord's wisdom. He says, if that's you, ask him, but ask in faith. Ask in faith. What is faith? Well, Hebrews chapter 11 and verse 1 says, "Faith is being sure of what we hope for and certain of what we do not see." Okay? You can't be certain of something and doubting at the same time. Doesn't work. Faith and doubt, you know, kind of cancel each other. And if we doubt that God will give us the wisdom that he says he will willingly and generously give to us, then James says we're like the wave of the sea. Now, this should be easy for us to understand. We live in Virginia Beach. We're nestled up to the Atlantic Ocean. We see waves all the time. They go up, they go down. They go up, they go down. They go up, they go down. And James uses that as an illustration of what he calls the double-minded man. Full of faith one minute, doubting the next minute. Full of faith in your prayers, and, well, I'm not sure that I'm not even sure that he heard me. He just seems so silent. A lack of faith will hinder our prayers. By the way, how do you grow in faith? Well, faith comes by hearing, and hearing by the Word of God. You got to be under the teaching of God's Word. You got to be in it for yourself on a daily basis. You're filling your faith fuel tank when you read and study God's Word. That's how it works. But he says this kind of person is double-minded. Reminds me of Dr. Doolittle. Remember Dr. Doolittle? He talked about the push-me-pull-y. The rarest animal of the African jungles, the only two-headed beast in the world. The problem with the push-me-pull-y was they wanted to go in two directions at the same time. And this is what James is talking about, the double-minded person. Full of faith one minute, doubt the next. You got to ask in faith. Number five, prayer gets hindered. The communication line drops when we pray in a way that is not according to God's will. Amen. Let me say it positively from 1 John chapter 5 and verse 14. James writes, or John rather writes, "This is the confidence that we have toward him, that if we ask anything according to his will, he hears us. Conversely, God will not hear the prayer or answer the petition that is expressed in a way that it's not according to his," and we talked about this earlier in the series, "his decreed will or his desired will." Remember the difference between the two? When we looked at that part of the prayer that says, you know, "your kingdom come, your will be done," we don't ever need to pray for the decreed will of God to happen because he sovereignly makes that happen. But he has a desired will as well. He desires that all people across the entire earth come to faith in Christ and receive the cleansing from our sins. But he created us with free will, and he won't cross that boundary. He won't force anybody into a relationship with him. But as long as we're praying according to his will, he hears us. Now, the will of God and the Word of God go hand in hand. You say, well, how do I discover the word, the will of God? Read the Word of God and pray the Word of God back to him. That's the best way to pray according to the will of God. Donald Whitney has written a wonderful little book. I highly recommend you get a copy of it. It's I don't know, less than 100 pages, called Praying the Bible, where he shows the readers how to pray through portions of Scripture, especially the Psalms, he says, that are just made for this. The Psalms really are the psalmist's prayer journal. And when you learn to pray the Word of God back to him, you always know that you're praying according to the will of God, because you're praying the Word of God back to him. It's a time-tested prayer method. By the way, it's also a way to avoid the vain repetitions Jesus talked about in the early part of Matthew chapter 6. He just says, don't pray like the heathen. They just chant the same thing over and over again. And we always think of, you know, Eastern religions and mantras and all of that. But if you listen to our prayers, often in churches like ours, we kind of use the same tired old phrases. The best way to avoid the vain repetitions is to learn to pray the Word of God, which means you got to be in the Word of God. And as you're in the Word of God, your faith is growing. And when you're praying the Word of God, you're praying the will of God. You see how all this works? It's a marvelous way to pray. Number six, a lack of persistence will hinder our prayers. You know, persistence is one of those virtues that is lacking in a lot of people, especially when it comes to prayer. But before we talk about prayer, let's talk about persistence a little bit. Consider, well, Thomas Edison, who discovered 1,880 ways not to invent a light bulb before he invented a light bulb.
0: Do you want God to answer your prayers? Be persistent. When you are, God will bless you in ways you can't even imagine. And sometimes, He'll even give you the thing you were praying about in the first place. 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Today's message, The Keys to Unlocking Answered Prayer, is part of Ron's series, The Jesus Way to Pray, an intimate journey through the Lord's Prayer. 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And now it's my pleasure to welcome Ron to the studio to talk about his latest book, The Jesus Way to Pray, an intimate journey through the Lord's Prayer. Ron, one of the things you talk about, both in your book and in your teaching series, The Jesus Way to Pray, is that Jesus taught us to pray with priority. Talk for a minute about what that means.
1: Well, Brian, I think many of us over time get a little complacent in our prayer life, wanting God to do our will instead of us conforming to His will. We can slip into a lifestyle of prayer that most closely resembles something we'd say maybe to a loving grandfather, like, I want this or I need that. So I wanted to encourage all of us to get our prayer priorities back in the proper order, kind of the way Jesus taught us to do, to get out of the me first and into the God first, out of my will and into His will. I'm convinced many of us spend too much time in the Garden of Eden and not enough time in the Garden of Gethsemane. So I put this book together in hopes of helping people get out of one garden and into another.
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1: Broken relationships will hinder our communication with God. 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Make no mistake about that. 2 Corinthians chapter 5 tells us He reconciled us to Him and gave us the ministry of reconciliation. And so reconciling our broken relationships has always been a prerequisite to approaching Him.
0: That's next time in part two of Dr. Ron Jones' message, The Keys to Unlocking Answered Prayer. Join us then for Something Good. For Ron, and the entire team here at Something Good Radio. I'm Brian Davis saying God bless and thanks for listening.
2: Yeah, the end of Something Good means more fantastic Bible teaching on the way with Philip DeCourcy at 1:30. No matter how far you've wandered, God's still calling you home. So on this next podcast, Pastor Philip shows us how the faithfulness of God can lead us from regret to repentance, from brokenness to restoration, and ultimately to a brand new beginning. That's coming up out of Ruth with Philip DeCourcy. But first, Brother Tom Pennington with Jesus is the Good Shepherd, short story that you just gotta hear.
3: If you've never repented of your sins and put your faith in Christ and in Him alone, I'm sorry to tell you that Psalm 23 is not for you. You cannot claim its promises because ultimately the shepherd described there is none other than Jesus Christ. But if you will come to Him, He will become even this day your shepherd. But if Jesus Christ is already your Lord and Savior, then He is already your shepherd. He is everything to you that a shepherd is to his sheep. He is your shepherd king. Now here's a key question to really understand this psalm. To whom does David say, "The Lord is my shepherd"? To whom does he say this? Well, if you look at Psalm 23, you'll notice that verses 4 and 5, David is speaking to God. But in verses 1 to 3 and verse 6, David is talking to himself. Can I say to you, it is the essence of faith to stop listening to yourself, as Lloyd-Jones used to say, and instead start talking to yourself with what God has revealed as true in His Word. Like David, remind yourself about this reality. The Lord is my shepherd. Yahweh, in the person of His Son, is my shepherd. Or do you live instead of rehearsing what God has said to be true, do you live in the shadow lands of doubt and discouragement and defeat? Listen, stop listening to the lies that your mind generates on its own and continues to generate, and start speaking to yourself and to your soul as David did with the truth of what God has said. You're in Christ. The Lord, Yahweh, is my shepherd. Yahweh is, right now, wherever I find myself, my shepherd. Yahweh is my shepherd. Yahweh is my shepherd. The rest of the psalm unfolds all that means.
4: Oh, give thanks to the Lord. Call upon His name. Make known His deeds among the peoples. Sing to Him. Sing praises to Him and tell of all His wondrous works. Glory in His holy name. Let the hearts of those who seek the Lord rejoice. Seek the Lord in His strength. Seek His presence continually. Remember the wondrous works that He has done, His miracles and the judgments He uttered, O offspring of Israel, His servant, children of Jacob, His chosen ones.
2: 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I am your friend Fletch. 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
6: Jesus says in John 6:37 that he that comes unto me, I will in no wise cast out. And prodigals need to hear that. People in desperation need to hear that. Because so often as the prodigal steps down the road to recovery, they are marked by fear and trepidation, wondering if there is the possibility of a new start. Well, there is.

0: No matter how far you've wandered, there's still a road home. Welcome to Know the Truth. I'm Wayne Shepherd. And today, Pastor Philip DeCourcy takes us back to Ruth and Naomi as their journey turns toward Bethlehem. Along the way, we'll discover what can draw a wandering heart back and how the faithfulness of others can help someone find their way again. A wrong turn doesn't have to become your final destination. A new beginning may be closer than you think. Now, here's Pastor Philip with his message titled, The Road Back.
1: So as we pick up the story in verse 6 of chapter 1, Naomi quits traveling the road to nowhere, and she sets out to return to her home in Bethlehem. So let's look at this section, Ruth 1, 6 to 22, message called The Road Back, and there's several things I want us to see. Number one, I want us to see what I call the path. Then she arose with her daughters-in-law that she might return from the country of Moab. For she had heard in the country of Moab that the Lord had visited his people by giving them bread. Therefore, she went out from the place where she was and her two daughters-in-law with her. And they went on the way to return to the land of Judah. And Naomi said to her two daughter-in-laws, go return each to her mother's house. That's the path. Staring destitution in the face, Naomi decides to leave the country of Moab, take the road back to Bethlehem and the land of Judah. So here's the point as we move on. When it comes to returning to God, remember the theme is the road back. Naomi is about to take the road back. She's going to leave Moab for Judah. There's two things at work. She's being pushed by dire circumstances, and she's being pulled by the character of God, the mercy of God, and God's covenant faithfulness. Not only do you have the path, we've now got the parting. So you've got the road back, and as Ruth and Orpah and Naomi take to it, you've got a parting of the ways. Naomi's encouraging her two daughter-in-laws who were like daughters to her. There's a lot of affection and emotion in this passage. She encourages them to return to their mother's house, if you'll notice that in the text, verse 8. Naomi intends to go back herself. And they come to a natural break in the road or a border, and she turns to the girls and said, okay, it's time to go home. Go back to your mother's home. And that's where we're at. They had become like daughters, and so she tells them to return, and there's a lot of weeping, and there's a lot of emotion here, which tells us they're not just daughters-in-law. They have become almost like daughters to her, and she has an affection for them. I don't think there's a coldness here. Some commentators have offered up the idea that she told them to go home so she could cover her sins and her husband's disobedience as she returns. I don't see that in the text. And so when she tells them to go back, she's deepening her own death. Naomi has very little going for her. But out of love for them, she tells them to go home, go back. I'll absorb whatever pain I have to bear with your absence, but I want you to be happy. I want you to marry. I want you to have children. Go back to your mother's house and find rest with your own husband. Orpah saw the logic of what she said and she returned home. You see that in verses 14 and 15. Then they lifted up their voices, wept again, and Orpah kissed her mother-in-law, but Ruth clung to her and she said, look, your sister-in-law has gone back to her people and her gods. Return after your sister-in-law. And Ruth said, entreat me not to leave you. And ultimately, it would be to Ruth's advantage that she clung to Naomi. Ruth saw in Naomi something she wanted, something she found attractive. If I might borrow the words of Paul in 2 Corinthians 4, 10 to 12, death was working in Naomi, but life was working in Ruth. Remember how Paul talked about ministry and what he was going through and the troubles he was facing? He says this, "For we who live are always giving ourselves over to death for Jesus' sake, so that the life of Jesus also may be manifest in our mortal flesh. So death works in us, but life in you." Paul saying, I don't mind emptying myself to fill you. I don't mind dying if it brings a greater quality of life to you. And Ruth, I think, saw something of that in Naomi. If you're literally dying or you're just dying in a set of circumstances, handle that to the degree that you're a witness for Jesus Christ. People are watching your dying literally or metaphorically. And if you handle it well, you can become a tool in God's hand to bring life to others. In one of the commentaries that I'm using on Ruth by John Gurid, is very helpful. He tells the story of Jonathan Edwards and a treatise that he wrote called The Faithful Narrative of Surprising Conversions. And in it, he tells the story of a woman called Phoebe Bartlett. 1731, she was born at the age of 4. She's deeply moved by the Holy Spirit. Listen to that. Deeply moved by the Holy Spirit, aged 4. She becomes serious about her faith. Her parents hear her praying 5 to 6 times a day. And on one occasion, her mother heard her pray, "Blessed Lord, give me salvation. I pray, pardon all my sins." And from that day, she was irrevocably changed. Leap forward, 1804. Phoebe travels to a town called West Hampton with her husband to visit her son, and she becomes really ill. And during her illness, she's ministered to by a man called Justin Edwards. He's not a relative of Jonathan Edwards, but he ministers to this girl, and he's struck by the grace that she displays, the courage that she shows. In fact, in his own words, he says this, "I saw the dying woman calmly trusting in her Savior." And then he says this, listen to these words, "Here is a religion that I have not, but that I must have. Here is a religion that I have not, but I must have. Whatever she has, I want. Whatever she has, I want." And I think something like that went on in the life of Ruth. Whatever Naomi has, I want. I'll not find that in Moab. That character, that joy, that courage, that perseverance, you'll not find that in the worship of Chemosh in Moab. In fact, that man, Justin Edwards, became a pastor and served for years in the South Church in Andover, Massachusetts, and he became the later president of Andover Theological Seminary. People are watching. They're watching how we live, and they're watching how we die. Let's move on. The pledge. The pledge. This is verses 16 through 18. "But Ruth said, entreat me not to leave you or to turn back from following after you. Wherever you go, I will go. Wherever you lodge, I will lodge. Your people shall be my people, your God, my God. Where you die, I will die, and there will I be buried. The Lord do so to me and more also, if anything but death parts me from you." And when she saw, that is Naomi, that she was determined to go with her, she stopped speaking to her. Now the Hebrew just on that last little phrase, "she stopped speaking to her," it's kind of a little negative in that Naomi didn't know what to do and she just kind of stopped speaking to Ruth. The implication is for quite a way along the road. Naomi doesn't appreciate this. She doesn't fully understand its implications and she kind of suffers it. And now it will become a wonderful blessing. But at the time it's like, okay, I don't know what to do with you. Looks like you're not going back. And she becomes silent. Let's look at this pledge just for a couple of minutes. Naomi's advice is met with resolution. Ruth is determined that come what may, that nothing but death will separate them. I mean, the language is stark. She wants to share the future with Naomi, her travels, her home, her culture, her faith, her God, even her burial ground. When she says, I want to be buried where you're buried, remember in that culture, only the burial ground was kept for and reserved for very close members of the family. This is a staggering show of loyalty and love, because when we get into chapter 2 in the next week or two and verse 11, we're going to learn that Ruth had living parents that she left behind in Moab. She literally could have gone back to her mother's house. And when Boaz gets to know Ruth and sees her loyalty and her love for Naomi, he'll say in chapter 2, it has been fully reported to me all that you have done for your mother-in-law since the death of her husband, and how you left your mother and your father and the land of your birth and have come to a people that don't know you. Staggering, isn't it? And it's deliberately couched in covenant language, which seems to convey this idea that she has come to understand the covenant God through the testimony and the words and the actions of Naomi, because Naomi prayed that the covenant God would show kindness to the girls and bring rest to them in the arms of another man back in Moab. But Ruth sees that. She sees a religion she doesn't have and wants it. And even when she professes love for Naomi and loyalty to Naomi, she couches it in covenant language. She has come to know this covenant-keeping God, and she wants not only to be loyal to him, your God will be my God, but she wants to be loyal to Naomi in a covenant manner. It's beautiful stuff. Now, at this point, many commentators pivot to talk about Christian discipleship and how this kind of pledge and this kind of devotion on the part of Ruth should be a mirror image of our devotion to Christ. And you know what? That's not a bad thought, but I just think that's to leave the context of the road back. It's to miss the main point that's being made here. And here's the main point that's being made here. Ruth's love is God's gift for Naomi's lament. Let me say that again. Ruth's love is God's gift and response to Naomi's lament. Naomi has told the girls, God's hand has gone out against me. Well, in some ways that's true. One would have to imply that God disciplined Elimelech for his decision, but God's hand is also for her. We see it in Ruth's love. We see it in Ruth's loyalty. God wasn't against her. God was for her, and God was for her through the love that Ruth promised to her. Listen to the words of Paul Miller in his helpful book on Ruth, A Loving Life. He shares these poignant words. God does chesed, that is, God does covenant mercy to Naomi through Ruth. Ruth is God's answer to Naomi's lament. Within seconds of Naomi's charge that the hand of the Lord had gone out against her, Ruth's hands were clinging to Naomi in fierce love. That's powerful. That is really powerful. In fact, given the time, I'm just going to kind of focus here, and we'll wrap this up and we'll pick it up next week in a part two, because there's more to cover here and things I don't want you to miss. But I want you to see here that God was showing himself lovingly and kindly to Naomi, perhaps in a manner she didn't first appreciate. I love that thought. God's hand's against me. Really? Well, why is Ruth clinging to you in covenant love, in chesed mercy? And it's a powerful gift, and it's a valuable treasure that Naomi will come to appreciate but undervalues at this point. Think about this. Ruth is still adjusting to her own widowhood and grieving. Think about this. She readily embraces the childlessness and the namelessness that Naomi prophesies, or at least argues. Hey, you come with me. There's no more children coming out of my womb. I'm probably not going to get remarried. There's going to be no Levirate marriage in my future that would be a blessing to you. And even if I could have children and I could have them soon, by the time you wait for them to grow up, they're going to be young and you're going to be old. It's not going to work. Remember what we said, Orpah bought into the logic. She heard what Naomi was saying. You know what? You're right. I'm going home. But Ruth embraces the possibility of childlessness and namelessness. Such was her love for God and God's child, Naomi. She jumped into the car with a penniless widow and she headed to a land where she would have no legal rights and where she would be as welcome as a ham sandwich at a bar mitzvah. She is a Moabite. In fact, when we get next week to the entrance into Bethlehem, is this Naomi? There's nothing said about Ruth. It's like she doesn't exist. Plus, Ruth gives up the possibility of a marriage to a man to devote herself to an old woman in a world dominated by men. I just want you to get what I'm about to say here in terms of the flavor of it and the force of it. You know what? When it comes to the road back, painful as it is, fearful as you might be, put that first foot onto that road and allow the circumstances to push you back to God and allow the love of God and the character of God as displayed in the gospel of his son to pull you. God stands ready to welcome you. God has run towards a broken world in Jesus Christ. And does the faith of the believer that shines out into the darkness, their joy, their confidence, their courage. Is that not a religion you want, but you don't have? And this is my point here as we kind of wrap up this morning. Is it not a wonderful providence of God as you take to the road back that there's someone in your life who loves you like Ruth, a mother, a father, a faithful pastor who has called you to repent, a friend who sticks closer than a brother, a counselor who has said some hard things out of love. One of the things that should bring us back is the unconditional commitment of someone for our good. It's a wonderful grace from God to have someone who takes the journey with us on the road back. There are the Orpahs who kiss us goodbye, and there are the Ruths who take the journey with us. They suffer our laments. They bear the cost of our love. They love past our feelings and our moodiness. They limit and narrow their lives for our sake. They display in greater measure the faith we once had. They love us out of the overflow of love for God. That's a wonderful gift. And someone in your life is that. And they've been willing to take the journey with you when others have left. And it has cost them, and it's costing them, and it's a burden to them, and it breaks their heart. But out of covenant love for God and a vow perhaps made or a commitment that they believe is the will of God, they have taken that journey. They haven't given up on you, and they haven't given up on you returning. I like what one writer says. What the book of Ruth has the audacity to suggest is that a single act of heroic love on the part of an insignificant, ethnically alien widow was the key to the whole of Israel's future blessing. Ruth made singleness not her fate, but her choice. She committed herself in covenant love, not to a husband, but to a widow. Her wifely devotion and maternal energies would be, at least for a period of time, sublimated in serving and caring for a lonely, vulnerable person in desperate need of support. She made the choice. And there are people who are making that choice each and every day. Perhaps a woman or a man who abandons a career in order to care for an elderly relative with Alzheimer's disease. That's covenant love. Perhaps a student who commits themselves to a lifelong singleness and goes across the world to help the hurting. That's covenant love. Perhaps a man who refuses a promotion in order to spend more time with his growing children. That's covenant love. Or a parent like the woman in the story I'm about to tell you, whose young son comes home one night and he's drugged and sky high. And she gets out of bed as she hears the commotion downstairs, and the husband and the father assume she's going down to kick him out. We've had enough. No more. But later the father comes down to find the young man in the mother's arms out cold. And she turns to her husband and says this, "He won't allow me to love him when he is awake, so I will love him while he's asleep." That's covenant love. And it's a treasure. And it ought to be a trigger that helps you put your foot on the road back. I don't know who God is addressing this morning, who that prodigal son or daughter is, what Moab is, what bad decision, what

0: My friend, take to the road back, not just because of God's love, but because someone has loved you and taken that journey with you at a great cost to themselves, who are praying to God to melt your heart and break your heart to a point of repentance and return. May that be the case today. Let's pray. Father, we thank you for this word. We thank you for the journey we have taken with Naomi this morning on the road back to Bethlehem and Judah. And so we would pray, Lord, for the wandering heart, for the backslidden life, for the prodigal person that have left their family and left their faith. We pray that indeed that they would take the road back, and may both divine and human love and the faithfulness of faithful people and a faithful God bring them to a place of repentance, brokenness, and humility. And may that gift of love not be wasted, but be embraced and treasured and bring about a new start and a new life and a new chapter. For we ask and pray these things in Jesus' name. Amen.
1: Amen. What a hopeful way to end our time together. No matter how far someone has wandered, the journey doesn't have to end there. There is a road back. And Naomi's story reminds us that love, faithfulness, and grace can lead someone toward a new beginning. I'm Wayne Shepherd. 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I'm Wayne Shepherd. Join us tomorrow as Philip continues our journey through Ruth in Everyday Faith. That's Thursday on Know the Truth. Today's program was produced and sponsored by Know the Truth Incorporated. Jesus said, "You shall know the truth, and the truth shall make you free."
2: The end of Know the Truth means more terrific Bible teaching with Tom Pennington on the way. And he's been in this series about trending versus truth, but now he's kicking off one called Gifted to Serve out of Romans 12. How Christians often think that we need to accomplish something radical, even extraordinary, to show a sacrificial commitment to the Lord. So stay tuned for that on the way, coming up at 2 o'clock with Tom Pennington. But first, here's Brother Chuck Swindoll. Funny story that you got to hear. Get ready to laugh.
3: This came off the police blotter. An elderly lady did her shopping and upon returning found four men in her car. She dropped her shopping bags, drew her handgun, and proceeded to scream at them at the top of her voice, telling them to get out of her car because she has a gun and she knows how to use it, and she will. Well, they scrambled. They didn't wait around for a second invitation. They ran like mad, whereupon she put her load of shopping bags into the back of the car and got into the driver's seat, and small problem, her key wouldn't fit the ignition. Her car was parked five cars down. So she loaded her bags into her car and drove to the police station with a red face. The sergeant said she told the story and it nearly tore him in two with laughter. He pointed at the other end of the counter where four very

0: very pale men were reporting a carjacking by this weird old lady.
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4: 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The decrees of the Lord are trustworthy, making wise the simple. The commandments of the Lord are right, bringing joy to the heart. The commandments of the Lord are clear, giving insight for living. Reverence for the Lord is pure, lasting forever. The laws of the Lord are true, each one is fair. They are more desirable than gold, even the finest gold. They are sweeter than honey, even honey dripping from the comb. They are a warning to your servant, a great reward to those who obey them.
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7: Gracious words are a honeycomb, sweet to the soul and healing to the bones. That's from Proverbs 16, verse 24 this afternoon. Thank you for studying the Word of God with me. I'm Michelle, and you're listening to The Well. This hour, Tom Pennington brings us back to the heart of the gospel on The Word Unleashed. And Greg Lundstedt, with Equipping the Saints, is in Hebrews. And today he continues to address why Jesus is the only way. Let's begin our time with Tom Pennington.
8: Biblical love is not the absence of hate. In fact, biblical love is always accompanied by a corresponding hatred for both evil and error.
9: Welcome to The Word Unleashed with Tom Pennington. Tom is pastor teacher at Countryside Bible Church in Southlake, Texas. Hello again, I'm Bill Wright, and today Tom opens the final book in the Bible to begin a brand new series titled The Seven Churches of Revelation. In Revelation chapters 2 and 3, John the Apostle, while exiled on the island of Patmos, is continuing to write the things in the vision as first described in chapter 1. Christ Jesus' preview and instructions concerning future things. John records Christ's message to the seven churches located in seven cities in first century Asia Minor, but also to churches throughout church history in all places. Today, in the first letter, Tom will look at the church in Ephesus, known for its loveless fidelity. You'll learn of Christ's warning to the church of the deadly danger of losing its first love and how the church can recover it. And Tom, there are timeless and highly vital lessons for believers of all ages to learn today through these ancient letters to the churches in Revelation. Isn't that right?
8: That's absolutely right. You know, in fact, we learn Christ's perspective of the churches in the first century, but also his perspective of the churches that exist today, of your church and my church. And we see trends in churches and Christ's assessment of them. It really encourages us to be engaged in the church and to make our church, wherever we belong, as healthy and as honoring to Christ as possible. And so nothing could be more encouraging and really insightful to us as we carry out the responsibilities we have in the local body of Christ to which we belong.
10: Thanks, Tom. And friend, let's join our teacher now here on The Word Unleashed.
8: When you look at the seven churches and the letters to each of these churches, there are some different approaches that people take in terms of how to understand why there are seven and exactly what are these. Well, let me give you the different interpretations. First of all, there is the obvious interpretation, and that is these are actually seven first century churches located in seven cities in Asia Minor. That seems fairly obvious, and certainly I think that is true. Another view is that this, in addition to those churches, it also encompasses all the churches in the first century. And here's the way this argument goes. Just as the rest of the letters of the New Testament speak to all churches in every place and time, 1 Corinthians wasn't just to the Corinthians, it was to all churches, to all believers. In the same way, these letters characterize or are written to believers in all churches in every place. And it makes sense. Notice at the end of each letter, all churches are encouraged to take note of what is written. Look down in verse 7 of chapter 2. He who has an ear, let him hear, notice this, what the Spirit says to the churches, plural. Even though the letter is addressed to one church, the promise is for all churches, and ultimately the instruction is for all churches as well. Another way to argue that this represents not only those seven actual churches, but it's in essence written to all the churches in the first century, is Christ could have added a number of other churches in that region of Asia Minor. We know of a number of churches that were there. But the fact that he addresses only these seven, and that these seven were on that major postal route, and they were key hub cities, implies that his instructions are not only for these seven churches, which they are, but also for the surrounding churches as well. Another argument for this is Revelation is, of course, filled with symbols, as we will see. And since the number seven occurs so frequently in this book and often speaks of completeness, it may well be that not only are these seven churches meant, but all churches are implied as well. So, seven first century churches, all churches in the first century. A third view is all churches throughout church history. That is, it includes every church in all times. A fourth view that isn't as common, but it's out there, you may encounter it, is that really we're not talking about seven churches. It's really just a literary device for Christ to instruct all churches then and now. It's kind of related to number three, but a different sort of approach to it. And then a fifth view is that these seven letters actually are not primarily written to seven churches, although some who take this view would see that they're also written to the seven churches in Asia Minor. But they would say in addition to that, or perhaps beside that, there are successive movements throughout church history, and each of these letters represents those movements. So, for example, the letter to the church in Ephesus represents the time of the early church after the apostles and so forth, working through the rest of church history. And of course, that's a bit arbitrary, and you know, exactly where do you cut it off and where do you start the next period of church history and how it's represented in these churches, but that is a common view that is out there. So what is the appropriate view? I think as we go through them, you will see that a combination of the first three makes the most sense. There are seven literal churches located in seven cities in first century Asia Minor. But Christ intended these letters to speak to all the churches in the first century, and beyond that, he intended them to speak to all churches like ours throughout church history and in all places. So I hope that makes sense to you. Now, when we look at the letters themselves, there is, as I think you understand, a repeating structure. In our English text, you can see that these seven letters all follow this similar structure, but frankly, in Greek, it's even clearer. So let me show you exactly how each of these letters unfolds. First of all, every single one of them begins this way: to the angel of the in whatever city church. Right. You see, the Greek structure is a little different from our own. But to the angel of the in Ephesus church. Right. To the angel of the in Smyrna church. Right. And so forth. Secondly, that is followed by this statement in every case. This says the one, and that is followed then by a description, a personalized self-description of Christ from the vision in chapter 1. So he begins his statement to the churches by saying, this says the one, and then he describes himself. Christ intentionally describes himself with one of the features from the vision in chapter 1 that is especially suited to either the needs or the condition of that church. The third element of all seven letters is I know. It's interesting. I was struck with this in the Greek text as I was reading through it just within the last few weeks. Again and again, seven times, Jesus says to these churches, I know, I know. And the word he uses for know here is a word that implies full comprehensive knowledge. It's not progressive gaining of knowledge, but rather I have this sweeping comprehensive knowledge. I know. It's a sobering reality that Jesus knows every church. He knows our church. He knows every church that exists in the DFW area, every church that exists everywhere. I know. Now that is followed by a commendation of the good, and that happens in all seven churches except Laodicea. And then there's a correction of the sin in that church, and that happens in all the churches except two, Smyrna and Philadelphia. And then there's a call for repentance, where there is, in fact, a correction. There's an interesting pattern if you look at the seven churches. Think about this for a moment. There's seven of them. One and seven, as we will see, are in serious danger for different reasons. Two and six are faithful churches with no obvious flaws. And the middle three, four, and five, have a mix of strengths and weaknesses. So, I know. That's the third part of the repeating structure. The fourth part is this: the one having ears, let him hear what the Spirit is saying to the churches. And then finally, the fifth part of the structure is to the one overcoming, followed by Christ's personalized promise to the persevering believer or believers in that church. Now, with the final four churches, numbers four and five here in my list are reversed for no apparent reason. You'll see that when we get there. But both elements are still there. Now, look again at those five elements. The first two serve as an introduction to each letter, identifying the one writing and those to whom it's addressed. The third is the body of the letter, and then the last two serve as the conclusion of the letter. And that's the structure that we're going to follow with each of these letters as we work our way through them. So let's begin tonight with the first of these seven letters to the church in Ephesus. You follow along. If Revelation chapter 2, verses 1 to 7. To the angel of the church in Ephesus write, the one who holds the seven stars in his right hand, the one who walks among the seven golden lampstands, says this: I know your deeds and your toil and perseverance, and that you cannot tolerate evil men, and that you put to the test those who call themselves apostles and they are not, and you found them to be false. And you have perseverance and have endured for my name's sake and have not grown weary. But I have this against you, that you have left your first love. Therefore, remember from where you have fallen, and repent and do the deeds you did at first, or else I am coming to you and will remove your lampstand out of its place unless you repent. Yet this you do have, that you hate the deeds of the Nicolaitans, which I also hate. He who has an ear, let him hear what the Spirit says to the churches. To him who overcomes, I will grant to eat of the tree of life, which is in the paradise of God. In this first letter to the first of the seven churches, Christ warns his church of the deadly danger of losing its first love, and he also explains how to recover it. With each of these seven letters, I'm going to use the same basic outline, just as Christ does. So we're going to see the introduction to the letter, the body of the letter, and then the conclusion of the letter. So let's look then at Ephesus, a church known for its loveless fidelity, its loveless faithfulness. He begins in verse 1 with the introduction to the letter, the command to write. Notice verse 1 begins, "To the angel of the church in Ephesus write." Now, as we discovered, the letters are intended for all the members of each church, but are sent to and through the key leader in each church, and that's the meaning of the expression, the angel of the church. But from this first phrase in verse 1, we are reminded of several important elements here in this introduction. First of all, we are exposed to the character of the city. It's to Ephesus. Just to remind you where Ephesus is, it's there in Asia Minor. This is a map, and you can see where the red star is. That's where the city of Ephesus is, right on the coast, close to the Aegean Sea, in a strategically important place. Now, Ephesus is addressed first because if you leave Patmos, which is out in the Aegean Sea, and you go to the coast of Asia Minor, the first major city on that postal route I've shown you was the city of Ephesus. It was a politically important city. Pergamum was actually the capital of the province of Asia, but Ephesus was the greatest city of that region. Even the Roman governor resided there. It was a free city with the right of self-government. Its population was somewhere between 250,000 and 500,000. The theater, which still stands, in which I've been and have held a meeting there, seats about 25,000 people. The great theater, there are two, but the great one, the large one, holds about 25,000 people. It was a major city. It was economically prosperous. It was situated on a major trade route that ran from the Euphrates in the east to Italy and Greece in the west. In addition, two other major roads passed near the city. The ancient geographer Strabo describes Ephesus as the market of Asia. All of the goods of the east and of the west met in Ephesus. It had access to the Mediterranean through the Caistor River, which flowed down about 3 miles to the Aegean Sea. It was the primary harbor at that time for the province of Asia. That became increasingly more difficult, however, because silt from the Caistor River continually filled up the harbor. And even during Paul's time and before, there were a number of attempts to dredge the harbor, but it was eventually lost. But even in Paul's time, it was becoming less and less important because of the silt that was filling in that harbor. The ruins of Ephesus today, because of that silt process, actually are almost 6 miles from the Aegean Sea. The city was known for the Ionian Games, which in that day rivaled the Olympic Games in prestige and were held annually. Although it was outwardly an attractive, prosperous ancient city, there was a dark side to Ephesus. It was known for the occult. According to Acts chapter 19, verses 11 to 17, even some of the Jews who lived there were into exorcisms. It was known for its connection to magic and spells. In fact, the first century called books of incantations Ephesian writings. And in Acts chapter 19, verses 18 and 19, we're told that just those Ephesians who were converted to Christ, just the ones who were redeemed, had a collection of magic books worth 50,000 Greek drachmas. One drachma was about one day's pay, so they burned, the Christians who were saved, burned books of magic incantations worth 50,000 days' pay. Ephesus was also famous, and frankly was most famous, for the great temple of Artemis, or Diana, as she was called in Latin. It was four times the size of the Parthenon in Athens. There was a 35-foot wide road paved entirely with marble that wound its way from the city of Ephesus out to the temple, which was almost a mile away. The area of the temple itself was larger than a football field. The roof was supported by 127 marble columns, each 6 feet in diameter and 60 feet high. The temple also served as one of the largest banks in the ancient world. There was an area in the back of the temple where your valuables could be held, and many people put them there. It was considered one of the safest places. In addition, Rome declared the Temple of Artemis and eventually the territory within a bow shot, about 200 yards, a legal sanctuary, which meant that criminals could not be arrested within the temple precincts or up to 200 yards beyond it. So you can only imagine what happened as a result. Doesn't seem like a great idea, you know, having a bank and criminals in the same location, but this is the way it worked. Artemis was not a beautiful goddess. She was an ugly, squat goddess with these series of multiple breasts protruding from her chest. Ugly, deformed, but she was the goddess of fertility. And so there were 1,000 priests and priestesses who served the temple with rooms in the temple for religious prostitution. It was an act of worship. The Temple of Artemis was one of the city's great sources of income. Each spring, they held a month-long festival to honor the goddess. It included athletic contests, plays, and even music concerts. You remember when Paul and his companions were in Ephesus, they were confronted by those who worshiped the goddess during their time there in Acts 19. Charms connected to the worship of Artemis were extremely popular. In fact, one of the leading Olympians of that era said whenever he wore one of the charms from the Temple of Artemis, he always won. And the one time he didn't wear it, he lost. They were widely believed to cure sickness and to bring good luck. And you'll remember that Paul's ministry in Ephesus ended because of a riot instigated by a man named Demetrius, a silversmith who was concerned about the effect of Paul's ministry on the sale of charms and statues associated with the worship of Artemis. That's when you remember, as I said before, they gathered in the theater. That great theater there seats 25,000 people and shouted for more than 2 hours at the Christians, "Great is Diana of the Ephesians." So think about this. The area around the Temple of Diana was a strange mixture of pagan worship, ritual prostitution, financial deals of the highest order, criminal activity, and even the arts. That's Ephesus. But even in Ephesus, Christ had his church. And that brings us to, we've seen the character of the city. Let's consider for a moment the history of the church. Verse 1 says, "To the angel of the church in Ephesus write." Now the word for church, as you know, is the word ekklesia. It simply means an assembly. Its etymology means those who were called out for a meeting. But by the time of the first century, largely that etymology was lost. And it was just a general word for the assembly, but in Christian sense, the assembly that was the church. In the Old Testament, in the Septuagint, this word ekklesia describes the assembly of Israel when they come together. In the New Testament, the word ekklesia is used of one of three things. It's used of all believers who are in the body of Christ. Jesus himself was the first to use it that way in Matthew 16, verse 18, when he said, "I will build my church." It's used, secondly, of a particular assembly of believers in one local church. It's used that way, as we'll see in Romans 16, of one of the house churches. And then thirdly, this word ecclesia is also used of all the assemblies in a single city. And we'll see it used that way in Romans 16 as well, Romans 16, 1. In a city the size of Ephesus, it's likely this third meaning that Christ had in mind. In other words, there wasn't likely just one church. There may have been several house churches, but clearly there was a church in Ephesus led by Timothy. Now, the history of this church plays out on the pages of the New Testament. Aquila and Priscilla originally brought the gospel to Ephesus in Acts 18, verses 18 and 19. Shortly after that, a powerful preacher named Apollos joined them, and they discipled him, you remember, and taught him the way more accurately, Acts 18, 24 to 26. Paul first arrived in Ephesus at the end of his second missionary journey, at the end of Acts 18, verses 18 to 22, and then he returned to Ephesus on his third missionary journey, and it is recorded at length in chapters 18, but particularly 19 and 20. Paul spent almost 3 years building the church in Ephesus. So Paul was heavily invested in this church. In the late 60s AD, around the time of Paul's death, the apostle John, tradition tells us, moved from Palestine to Ephesus. And for nearly 30 years, John served there until he was exiled on Patmos for his faith. In fact, it was during his ministry in Ephesus that he wrote the Gospel of John and his three epistles. A number of other key New Testament leaders served in this church or these churches. You have Aquila, Priscilla, Apollos, Onesiphorus in 2 Timothy 1. You have Tychicus in 2 Timothy 4. When Paul wrote 1 and 2 Timothy, Timothy, his young son in the faith, was serving as pastor of the church. But there were a number of other elders besides Timothy, both lay elders and staff elders, according to 1 Timothy chapter 5, verse 17. So this was a church with a rich spiritual heritage of solid biblical teaching, incredibly spiritually mature examples. It was the most significant of the seven churches. In fact, it was the mother church. The other six churches were founded out of Paul's ministry in Ephesus, according to Acts 19:10. That's the history of this church.
10: That's Tom Pennington here on The Word Unleashed with part one of his series, The Seven Churches of Revelation. Tom will have part two for you on our next program, and we hope you'll join us then. Well, it's our prayer that you'll be enriched by the expository teaching of God's Word here on The Word Unleashed. 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
4: As the deer longs for streams of water, so I long for you, O God. I thirst for God, the living God. When can I go and stand before Him? Day and night, I have only tears for food, while my enemies continually taunt me, saying, Where is this God of yours? My heart is breaking as I remember how it used to be. I walked among the crowds of worshipers, leading a great procession to the house of God, singing for joy and giving thanks amid the sound of great celebrations. Why am I discouraged? Why is my heart so sad? I will put my hope in God. I will praise Him again, my Savior and my God. Now I am deeply discouraged, but I will remember you, even from distant Mount Hermon, the source of the Jordan, from the land of Mount Mizar. I hear the tumult of the raging seas as your waves and surging tides sweep over me. But each day the Lord pours His unfailing love upon me, and through each night I sing His songs, praying to God who gives me life. O God, my rock, I cry, why have you forgotten me? Why must I wander around in grief, oppressed by my enemies? Their taunts break my bones. They scoff, where is this God of yours? Why am I discouraged? Why is my heart so sad? I will put my hope in God. I will praise Him again, my Savior and my God.
11: 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Now, a qualification must be made. While acknowledging that ministry is always a response to grace, an effect of grace, it must be stated the effect of grace is always hard work. 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While divine inspiration precedes human perspiration, it never abrogates or relegates it. God may give the increase, but we have still got to water and we have still got to plant. 1 Corinthians 3, verses 7 to 8. 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
12: There's one mediator between God and man, the man Christ Jesus. Because of His sacrifice, we can come before the living God, because He has entered for us on our behalf. Christ. Jesus Christ entered the real deal, not the shadow. The reality is infinitely better than the shadow.
13: Thanks for joining us for this midweek edition of Equipping the Saints, featuring the Bible teaching of Greg Lundstedt, pastor of Equipping Bible Church in Greer, South Carolina. And Greg, today we finish our look at a passage which answers the most important question one can ask, which is, why is Jesus the only way?
14: Yes, we do, Dave. And if one is willing to listen to the answer to the question that is in our passage today, you might just have your life changed forever. 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
13: Well, be sure to stay with us for the end of today's broadcast. Greg will join us in studio with some practical application, and I'll also be back with information on how you can obtain messages from the series for your own library. 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
12: And he pictured that in the Old Covenant and brought it to the point in Jesus Christ, the one who died for our sins. It was that way from the beginning. I've mentioned this before today already, but in Genesis, Lord God commanded man, Genesis 2:16, saying, from any tree of the garden you may eat freely, but from the tree of the knowledge of good and evil you shall not eat. For in the day that you shall eat it, you shall surely die. The wages of sin is death. Hebrews 2:14, since then the children share in flesh and blood, he himself, speaking of Jesus, likewise partook of the same, that through death he might render powerless him who had the power of death, that is Satan. Satan uses death is his tool, but Jesus crushed and conquered death and Satan by dying for our sins. So we should be praising Him for forgiveness, but not sinning that grace may abound. Praising Him for forgiveness. So notice, The old sacrificial system was a shadow, being an external and temporal picture of what Christ's new covenant does internally and eternally. It was an external shadow and temporal picture of what Christ would do internally and forever. But how is it we receive this needed forgiveness? Look at verse 23. Therefore, it was necessary for the copies of these things in the heavens to be cleansed with these, but the heavenly things themselves with better sacrifices than these. He says, therefore, it was necessary for the copies, that's the shadows of the things, that's the earthly sanctuary and the copy of what was in heaven, that shadow, he says, for that to be cleansed with this animal blood. That's what he's talking about, okay? But the heavenly things, the reality, had to be cleansed with better sacrifices than animal blood. Better than that. One pastor writes, feeling good about God won't do. Going back and healing your memories and feeling Jesus standing there with you won't work. Learning to love yourself and realizing how significant you are isn't going to get you to God. Trying to dress up your sin with garments of self-righteousness, of religion, won't do it. Gaining a positive self-image doesn't remove the penalty. Nice thoughts about Mary or baby Jesus or other people won't do it. Being sincere in whatever you believe won't get you there. Here we see it is only through Christ and his sacrificial death for our sins. We see this better sacrifice. That better sacrifice is Christ shed blood. Matthew 26:28, on the night that Jesus was betrayed, he said, for this is the blood of the covenant, which is poured out for many for the forgiveness of sins. We see in Acts 20:28, as Paul is saying goodbye to the Ephesian elders, he tells them to shepherd the flock of God, which he purchased with his own blood. God, the Son, purchased us with his blood. We have redemption through his blood, the forgiveness of our trespasses, Ephesians 1:7. We saw this in Revelation 1:5. To him who loves us and released us from our sins by his blood. Why do we talk about the blood? Because it is the sacrifice of Jesus Christ, his death, that brought about forgiveness. Without the shedding of blood, there is no forgiveness. The shedding of blood is not just a cut in your finger. It's dying. It's a sacrifice. Remember what we saw last portion in chapter 9, middle of verse 12. Through his own blood, he entered the holy place once for all, middle of 12, chapter 9, having obtained eternal redemption. It's through the blood of Jesus. See why it's such an abomination to try to do anything to get to heaven? It is only through the perfect sacrifice of Jesus Christ that God accepts one. It's through Jesus Christ that we have forgiveness. But why is his death better? Why is it infinitely better? Look at verse 24, and we'll read this to the end here. For Christ did not enter a holy place made with hands, a mere copy of the true one, but into heaven itself, now to appear in the presence of God for us. Nor was it that he should offer himself often, as the high priest enters the holy place year by year with the blood not of his own. Otherwise, he would have needed to suffer often since the foundation of the world. But now, once at the consummation of the ages, he has been manifested to put away sin by the sacrifice of himself. Isn't this great? Inasmuch as it is appointed man once to die, and after this comes judgment, so Christ also, having been offered once to bear the sins of many, shall appear a second time for salvation without reference to sin to those who eagerly await him. So before we look at these portions to finish our chapter here, verses 24 to 28, it's important to know that in these verses, they show Christ mirroring an infinitely better reality of what the high priest did on the Day of Atonement. He's mirroring that, but infinitely better. That's what it's showing, what the high priest did entering the Holy of Holies. He had to go in each year and come out, but it had to be each year. And he had to bring blood, and it wasn't his own. You see? So why was Christ's death better? By his sacrifice, it gained him entrance into heaven on our behalf. For Christ did not enter a holy place made with hands, verse 24, a mere copy of the true one. He didn't go into the regular temple when he died for our sins. But he entered into heaven itself, now to appear in the presence of God for us. There's one mediator between God and man, the man Christ Jesus. Because of his sacrifice, we can come before the living God. Because he has entered for us on our behalf. Christ. Jesus Christ entered the real deal, not the shadow. The reality is infinitely better than the shadow. Why is Jesus the only way? The reality is infinitely better than the shadow. That's why he's the only way. The sinless, spotless Lamb of God took on the sins of the world. Jesus, once for all, perfect sacrifice. We see that. Once for all, appeared for us. Verse 24, now to appear in the presence of God for us. That points to his high priestly ministry for us. Christ mediating for us. Christ's sacrifice alone gained him entrance into heaven, or re-entrance, by the way, into heaven, but this time on our behalf. No one can come before a holy God, only Christ did, and now he mediates for us, and thus we can come before a holy God, being justified and holy through faith in Christ. We can boldly come before the throne. It's amazing. Now, why else is this shadow infinitely deficient? Why is Christ's death infinitely better than the shadow? Verse 25, nor was it that he should offer himself often. Priest had to come in every year. Jesus did it once for all. He says, as the high priest enters the holy place year after year with blood not of his own, otherwise he would have needed to suffer since the foundation of the world. If Jesus was to bring salvation through the old system, which couldn't happen, he would have to do it from the past all the way through, continuing over and over again. He didn't. Otherwise, he would have needed to suffer often since the foundation of the world. But unlike the priests who entered year after year with blood not their own, he entered once by virtue of the sacrifice of himself. 26b, the middle of it. But now, once at the consummation of the ages, he has been manifested, that means shined forth, to put away sin by the sacrifice of himself. Now, at the consummation of the ages, that's the end times, in contrast to the yearly offering in the shadow, once for all, Jesus has now appeared and been manifested and brought about salvation. The grace of God has appeared, bringing salvation to all men. The offer's there. He says here, why was he manifest? End of 26, to put away sin. Jesus' death on the cross put away sin forever. He got rid of sin once for all for those who would believe in him. I praise the Lord, my sins are as far as the east to the west. I'm forgiven, I'm cleansed, wow. Once for all. Romans 6:10, for the death he died to sin once for all. Romans 6:10. Hebrews 9:12, but through his own blood he entered the holy place once for all. Hebrews 10:10, by this will being sanctified by the offering of the body of Jesus once for all. This is why Catholicism is so horrible. In their Eucharist, it's they believe that the blood and the cracker is really his blood, and it's really his body, and that he's re-suffering all the time, each time. No, it is once for all, not every Mass. Jesus died once for all. He bore our sins in his body on the cross. He died for our sins according to the scriptures. He made him who knew no sin to be sin on our behalf, that we might become the righteousness of God in him, 2 Corinthians 5:21. Christ loved you and gave himself up for us, an offering and a sacrifice to God, a fragrant aroma, Ephesians 5:2. But now in Christ Jesus, you who are formerly far off have been brought near by the blood of Christ, Ephesians 2:13. Titus 2:14, Christ Jesus gave himself for us that he might redeem us from every lawless deed, and purify himself a people for his own possession, zealous for good deeds. Revelation 5:9, and they sang the new song, saying, you are worthy to take the book and break its seals, for you were slain and purchased for God with your blood, men from every tribe, tongue, and people, and nation. Amen. So back in our passage, but now, end of verse 26, at the consummation of the ages, he has been manifested to put away sin by the sacrifice of himself. Tremendous. That's why Jesus is the only way. Because God will not accept our sacrifice because we're flawed. We are sinners. Jesus was the sinless, spotless Lamb of God who took away the sin of the world. God is pleased with his sacrifice. He was pleased to crush him on our behalf. And then notice, his sacrifice alone secures our salvation, eliminating judgment, by the way. Eliminating judgment. Verse 27, and inasmuch as his appointed man wants to die, and after this comes judgment, so Christ also, having been offered once to bear the sins of many, shall appear the second time for salvation without reference to sin to those who eagerly await him. What's he saying here? The statement here in Scripture is stated in a matter of fact, as is in the rest of Scripture. Inasmuch as it is, here's this truth. Appointed man wants to die, and then after this comes judgment. It's just a matter of fact. You see, every person has an appointment with death. We all have to die. It's a divine appointment. We understand because of sin we have to die. That's because of it. As far as I know, the death rate is one per person. This appointed man wants to die. And what comes after death? Judgment. Folks, apart from those who trusted in God who raised his son Jesus from the dead, God has raised some people from the dead, okay? For instance, we have in the Old Testament, we have in the New Testament, when Jesus died, the tombs were opened, there were some who were raised from the dead, and on his resurrection we see that. We know that the Apostle Peter raised Dorcas from the dead. We know the Apostle Paul raised Eutychus, Acts 9, Acts 20. Apart from those things where it was done by God directly or through his apostles, it is appointed man once to die and then a judgment. On a side note, do not buy into these false teachers and evil people who say things like they died and went to heaven. Those books that come out, what is heaven like? Do not listen to them. It is appointed man once to die and then the judgment. They say they physically saw things when they died and light and all this junk. Maybe the medical establishment believes they died, but biblically speaking, it is appointed man once to die and then judgment. If they died and they weren't saved, they go to judgment. If they died, they would go in the Lord's presence if they were saved. There's no coming back. They're either deceived at best or liars at worst. Do not listen to that. Go to the Word of God to see what happens after death. God explains it. Don't go to anyone else's viewpoint. Don't you dare do that. If you have, confess it. The reality is, appointed man wants to die, and then a judgment. Another pastor writes, it's a powerful statement that deserves its own sermon. Two things are certain, my fellow man. You're going to die, and then you're going to face God. No matter what you try to do, get cremated, go to Antarctica, Mars, you're going to die and face God. We see people brazenly flaunting their sins, having a day of thrills and chills, but listen, before they know it, they will be horrified by the reality of eternal punishment for their brief fling in sin. I would agree with that. It is appointed man once to die and then a judgment. You see, I don't have much time to share these passages, but there is a day of judgment. Jesus shares about it in Matthew 10. He says it'll be more tolerable for the land of Sodom and Gomorrah in the day of judgment than for this city. That city who had rejected those who had come to them. He was instructing his disciples, if they receive you, you know, if they don't, wipe off the dust of your feet and go. It's more tolerable for Sodom and Gomorrah than them. They're rejecting the Lord by rejecting his disciples, bringing the gospel. We saw when he condemned the cities of Chorazin and Bethsaida, he said this in Matthew 11, 21, for if the miracles that occurred in Tyre and Sidon, which occurred in you, they would have repented long ago in sackcloth and ashes. Nevertheless, I say to you, it would be more tolerable for Tyre and Sidon in the day of judgment for you. Matthew 12, 35, the good man out of the good treasure brings forth what is good, and the evil man out of the evil treasure brings forth what is evil. I say to you that every careless word men shall speak, they shall render account for it in the day of judgment. Ecclesiastes 12, the conclusion when all has been heard is fear God and keep his commandments because this applies to every person. For God will bring every act to judgment, everything which is hidden, whether it is good or evil. Paul shares this in Acts 17. Therefore, having overlooked the times of ignorance, God is declaring now to all men everywhere that they should repent, because he has fixed a day in which he will judge the world in righteousness through a man whom he's appointed, having furnished proof to all men by raising him from the dead. There is a judgment day. If you die and you are still in your sins, you go to judgment. Think about that. But there is salvation in Jesus Christ alone. You can be saved today. Don't delay. Don't harden your heart. Turn to Jesus. Lord Jesus, I'm a sinner. Forgive me. I believe you died for my sins and rose from the dead. Save me, Lord Jesus. So our passage, we see here, verse 28. So Christ also, having been offered once to bear the sins of many, it's one time, right? He bore our sins in his body on the cross. All of us, like sheep, have gone astray, Isaiah 53. Each has turned his own way, but the Lord has caused the iniquity of us all to fall on him. He who knew no sin became sin on our behalf, that we might become the righteousness of God in him. He bore our sins. He bore our sins once, not over and over again. Shall appear a second time for salvation, end of verse 28, without reference to sin, to those who eagerly await him. He came the first time for us to bring about forgiveness of sin. He appeared to bring about forgiveness of sin. He's going to appear again for those who are waiting for him. This is not talking about a second coming. That's for judgment. He's saying for those who are waiting of him, they're not going to be judged. He's going to appear for them in relationship to salvation. You see, guess what? Our salvation is not complete yet. It's not complete. And when we die, our salvation is going to be complete when we're glorified. It's going to be complete. We're not going to be judged. Now, there's a judgment for our deeds in the body, but it's not a judgment for sin. The world is judged for their sin when they die. We are waiting for our Savior who's going to complete the job. Shall appear a second time to those who eagerly await him. That's who he's appearing to. It's not the second coming. It's what we call the rapture. Without reference to sin, sin is done. He's going to appear to consummate our salvation. I want to read one passage about this. Turn to 1 Thessalonians 4 and we'll finish up here. So the end point is here that you're either on your way to judgment or you're on your way to a wonderful eternal salvation. It's all based on Christ. That's the end point. 1 Thessalonians chapter 4. For if we believe that Jesus died and rose again, even so God will bring with him those who have fallen asleep in Jesus. For this we say to you by the word of the Lord, verse 15, that we who are alive remain until the coming of the Lord shall not precede those who have fallen asleep. 1 Thessalonians 4:16, for the Lord himself will descend from heaven with a shout, with the voice of the archangel. And this precedes the first part. I don't have it written here, but it's, we don't grieve like those who don't have any hope. It's this, don't worry about those who have fallen asleep in Jesus, because here's what's going to happen, okay? And he says here, for the Lord himself will descend from heaven with a shout, with the voice of the archangel, the trumpet of God, and the dead in Christ shall rise first. Then those who are alive and shall be caught up together with them in the clouds to meet the Lord in the air, and thus we shall always be at the Lord. Therefore, comfort one another with these words. Jesus is going to come again for us. And if you've already passed away, you're going to be with him in spirit, your spirit with him, and he's going to resurrect your body first. You're going to be glorified. And then those who are alive and remain are going to be caught up with him in the air, and we're going to be with him and one another forever. And this is not in reference to sin, but to salvation. And that's what he's talking about in this last portion of our passage. Salvation without reference to sin to those who eagerly await him. So why is Jesus the only way? He mediates the only agreement for salvation God has made. He mediates a new covenant. He is the only go-between between God and man. There's one mediator between God and man. He is the way, the truth, and the life. No one comes to the Father but by him. There is no other name under heaven which has been given to be saved. His substitutionary death fulfills God's demands for sin and thus judgment. And so when you die, that appointment with judgment is not there. It's appointment with salvation. So it's your choice. You got two appointments you can have when you die. One is judgment and an eternal death. And the second death, the lake of fire. That's one. Write that in your books. Go that way. That's what's

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1: Friend, before we close today's broadcast, I want to talk to you directly about your eternal destiny. If you were to die right now, do you know where you would spend eternity? If you're unsure, here are some important questions to answer. Do you believe that you are a sinner in need of forgiveness, that you've sinned against a holy God? Do you believe that you are unable to do anything about your sinful condition? Do you believe that Jesus is God, that he took on human flesh, that he came and lived the sinless life and went to the cross and died for your sins? He was buried and rose from the dead 3 days later. Do you believe that his work on the cross was sufficient to forgive you of your sins? Are you willing to acknowledge that until you repent of your sins and turn to the Lord Jesus to save you, that you deserve hell and will be sent there? If you believe these things and want to receive Jesus' offer of eternal salvation, then you need to turn to him and ask him. Whoever will call upon the name of the Lord will be saved. Father, I thank you so much for your word and your son Jesus. And I pray for those listening today who do not know you, who still are in their sins, that they would turn from their sin and trust in your son Jesus Christ for salvation, that they would be saved. Father, we thank you for your word and we thank you for your son, and it is in his name we pray.
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2: Thanks for spending this hour with me. I'm Michelle, and you're listening to The Well. Coming up next hour, Jonathan Griffiths with Encounter the Truth. And Jonathan is going to remind us that God is still sovereign over all, even when tragedy hits. Then Mark Job with Bold Steps will talk about the fruit of the Spirit in our lives. Right now, let's turn our attention to Nick Vujicic. He wants to talk about Someone Like Me.
3: I actually believe the fear of being alone was worse than actually having no arms, no legs. You can have limbs, you can have everything, but still feel alone, still feel like you don't know who you are and what your purpose is in life. You know, when I was 10 years old, I actually felt like there was no hope and I attempted to commit suicide. Now, I'm just thankful that I'm still here by the grace of God, but one of the things I wished that I had when I was 10 years old was at least the knowledge of someone else like me. I never met anybody like me. Having no arms, no legs is quite a rare medical, unexplainable condition. And about 7-8 years ago, I was speaking at a church, and this man held up this child, and this child was about 19 months old, had no arms and no legs. The first person I'd ever met like me. And you know, one of the things that I really learned from that day is when God doesn't give you a miracle, that you will be a miracle for someone else if you trust in the Lord. I wanted arms and legs pretty badly for years and years of my life, but I'm not waiting for them. I just want to be a tool in God's hand. That's when I asked God, change my heart. We can ask God to change any circumstance, to heal cancer, to do anything, but always be in peace, and no matter what happens, that God is God. And if he wanted me to have arms and legs, he would do it. I have a pair of shoes in my closet in case he does say it, but I have everything I need. And I realized, and instead of having arms

0: arms and legs for 90 years. I'd rather see that little boy in heaven. Now he loves the Lord because he knows that he is not alone. I went to his school, he was getting bullied, and now he's not getting bullied. He's the coolest kid in the school. And I look forward to the day that I hug Daniel up in heaven. He'll hug me with his new arms and I'll embrace him with my new hands, and I'm sure he's gonna cry and I'm gonna cry and he's gonna say thanks. Thanks, brother, for letting me know that this place called heaven was real.
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2: 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Remember how Paul talks in Romans 8:18 about that our present suffering is not to be compared with our future glory? 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I love Revelation 4:1-3, where John is called up into heaven and he sees a throne, and there's one who sits on that throne. And then John is given a panorama view of future things. Focusing on heaven reminds us that this world is not our home. The Philippians 3:20-21 reminds us that our citizenship is in heaven.
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4: 1 Chronicles 16:11 reminds us to look to the Lord and His strength, to seek His face always. Thank you for doing that today and listening to The Well with me. I'm Michelle. This hour, we're going to hear from Jonathan Griffiths, and he's going to continue to talk about God's goodness, even in the hard. That's on Encounter the Truth. And we'll also hear from Mark Job with Bold Steps, and he's going to talk about the fruit of the Spirit and the signs that God is filling your life. Let's begin our time with Jonathan Griffiths in Encounter the Truth.
5: In giving to the work of the gospel, we are truly only giving to the Lord that which is already His. And being entrusted with resources and then gladly rendering those unto the Lord for His work, that is our privilege. And when we exercise our responsibilities properly and we show good stewardship, it increases our heart commitment and it reminds us of what truly matters.
6: You're listening to Encounter the Truth with Jonathan Griffiths. I'm Steve Hiller. Glad that you've joined us today. And Jonathan, I know many of us may think of things like prayer and Bible study and time with the Lord as being an important part of our Christian maturity, but I hear you saying here that as we're growing in Christian maturity, actually giving should be one of those things that we see growth in.
7: Absolutely. It's a part of the Christian life, and it's essential to the Christian life, I think, for a few reasons. You know, one of the things we learn as we grow in relationship with the Lord is the fact that everything we have has come from Him. All the gifts, all the opportunities, and all the financial resources. And as we learn that lesson, we realize that we have a stewardship responsibility to use those resources in a way that honors Him. And that includes, of course, taking care of our families and our responsibilities, but it includes giving to the work of the gospel. But, you know, as we grow as Christians as well, our passion for the work of the gospel grows as well. So we want to give because we want more people to hear about the Lord Jesus Christ and the hope of the gospel. We want the message to get out and we want the work of ministry to be done. So we say, how can I get involved? How can I steward my resources in such a way that the kingdom of God advances? And that becomes a joy to us and we sense that it's a privilege.
6: Well, it is a privilege, and we're going to continue to look at that today from the book of 2 Corinthians chapter 8. So grab your Bible, meet us there as we continue the message, The Grace of Giving. Here is Jonathan.
5: The world is understandably impressed by those who are rich and who give away their riches. One of the most generous philanthropists in the modern world today is Bill Gates of Microsoft. He has given away vast fortunes of personal wealth, and it's been impressive, I think. But despite giving away billions, he is still a billionaire. And he was able recently, according to reports, to commission a $645 million super yacht. The first hydrogen-powered super yacht, I gather. complete with gym, offices, hospital, library, elevator, cinema, pool, steam room, and the specs actually continue. Bill Gates has been very, very generous, but his generosity has not made him poor. But the Lord Jesus Christ's immense riches were of a totally different order, and the poverty he chose was of a totally different depth. And Paul reminds us that he did this for us so that we might benefit in a profound way, so that you and I, by his poverty, might become rich. As Jesus poured himself out in the incarnation and then through his death on Calvary's tree, he made us rich. Not materially rich, that's not what this is about. Not rich in the sense that our bank accounts are now full and our stock portfolios soaring. Not in the sense that we have immense material wealth, but he made us spiritually rich. See, in our sin and in our rebellion, you and I are spiritually bankrupt in our natural state. I don't know if any among us in this gathering has ever been bankrupt. I suspect some have. And I have no doubt that it's a very painful and awful situation. To know that you have no resources available to put against your financial obligations, to know that you are financially helpless. Well, that was our spiritual situation, each and every one of us. We were deeply in debt because of the wrong we had done. In the courtroom of God, we had a huge obligation to pay for our transgression and rebellion, and we had no resources available to us to pay the debt. The only option available to us was to pay with our very lives, to suffer the judgment of death, to pay the price of our sin. But the Lord Jesus Christ, whose account of goodness and righteousness before the Father was full and beyond full, he paid our debt. And he transferred to us the wealth of his good standing before the Father. From his matchless account of righteousness, he transferred over to us his balance so that our balance became full and more than full. At the cross, he died my death and he died your death. He became the poorest of the poor in spiritual terms that he might make us spiritually very rich indeed. Now, that's the essence of the gospel. That's the basis. That's the foundation of everything. That's the foundation of our very lives as Christians. And remember what Paul is doing here. He's calling us to exercise the grace of giving. He is challenging us toward gospel generosity. He reminds us of the grace of our Lord Jesus Christ, his immense, unmatched, and unmatchable grace. Paul reminds us that Jesus gave everything for us that you and I might be spiritually enriched. And so when it comes to using our financial resources for the good of the saints and for the work of the gospel, he, Paul, is showing us and reminding us that the nature of that request is immeasurably smaller when compared to the grace that we have been shown. The grace of our God, the grace of the Lord Jesus Christ, it is the engine of gospel generosity in every respect. We would not live out generosity, and we could not live it out as gospel people had we not first received the grace of the Lord Jesus Christ. If we were not first empowered by the grace of God at work in us by the Spirit, we have been shown grace, and we are given daily grace. And that grace is the engine of true Christian generosity. That's the engine. Now we turn to the marks of gospel generosity. And here is the first mark. Gospel generosity is sacrificial. It's sacrificial. Notice that again, the nature of this generosity at work in the churches of Macedonia, opening verse. We want you to know, brothers, about the grace of God that's been given among the churches of Macedonia. For in a severe test of affliction, their abundance of joy and their extreme poverty have overflowed in a wealth of generosity on their part. For they gave according to their means, as I can testify, and beyond their means of their own accord, begging us earnestly for the favor. The churches of Macedonia were not wealthy churches. That much is clear from what Paul shares with us here. We don't know the full nature of their hardship, but it's clear they were indeed facing true hardship. And it's interesting to see what that hardship has produced in them. Paul speaks of a severe test of affliction and of extreme poverty, verse 2. That's not a pretty picture, by the way, when you think about that language. These believers were facing real suffering of an intense kind, perhaps political, perhaps social, perhaps purely economic. But whatever the roots of their difficulties, they were living in poverty, extreme poverty. I wonder if you've ever seen extreme poverty. I wonder if you've ever experienced it. Here in North America, we don't often see extreme poverty, although if we look, I think we can find it. But this speaks of people lacking not only luxuries, but necessities and suffering as a result. Now, severe affliction mixed with extreme poverty, that might overflow in all kinds of ways in the lives of any given people. It might overflow, I mean, think about it, in bitterness and in anger and in resentment and in grumbling. It might lead to behavior such as theft and to a life of crime. But how have these experiences overflowed in the lives of these believers in Macedonia? Well, Paul tells us, to our surprise, that these experiences have overflowed in a wealth of generosity on their part. I mean, isn't that wonderful? And isn't that surprising? Isn't that a thing of beauty? Isn't that something that only God could do and that only the gospel could produce? Isn't this the grace of God at work? These poor and suffering people have decided to give to other believers because they recognized there was a true need and because they were called upon to do so. The check may not have been very big in absolute terms. To the wealthy, the check may have looked really quite small, the offering insignificant. But for these Macedonians of limited means, the gift, it really cost them something. It was, verse 3, according to their means. So it was in line with their resources. It wasn't a gift of the size that wealthy Christians might have given, but it was actually beyond their means, more than they could in any reasonable way afford. If the Macedonians had gone to their accountant or their wealth advisor and asked whether it made good sense, you know, this month, this year, to give this gift, what do you think the answer would have been? Absolutely not. This is risky. This is reckless. Don't be crazy. You haven't got enough put away. You're living day to day, hand to mouth as it is. You can't go making a gift like this in your situation and in your circumstances. You see, this gift involved sacrifice. They had to give something up in order to do this. And friends, giving to serve and support the Lord's people, to support the work of the gospel, it's going to involve sacrifice if you and I are going to be serious about it. If we're going to give a tithe, 10% of our income, which was a kind of Old Testament baseline, it's not a regulation in the New Testament, it's good guidelines, starting point. If we're going to do that, and if we're going to give above and beyond that too, if we're going to be serious about our giving, it's going to involve sacrifice. Everyone's situation is different, and we don't judge each other in these things. It's going to mean different things for each one of us. But sacrificial giving will mean that there are going to be some things that we would likely otherwise buy, some things that we would like to do in an ideal world. There are going to be some things that we choose not to do and not to buy, some things we take off the menu for ourselves, some things that we are going to choose actively to forego. And if our giving never, ever involves any element of sacrifice, never, ever involves a hard decision, never involves saying no to ourselves about anything, we have to say that we have not yet caught the vision that the Macedonians caught, that we haven't learned what they learned, we haven't seen what they saw of the grace of God. For some among us, sacrificial giving, quite honestly, is going to look like a gift of $5. And for others, to be truthful, it's going to look like a gift of $5 million. That's just the reality within the wider body of Christ. And both are of equal meaning and of equal worth if the sacrifice is of the same nature. A pastor friend said to me the other day in a church where they've seen some remarkable generosity, that the slogan they used in their church was, different gift equals sacrifice. And I have to say, I like that. I found that quite helpful when I heard it. See, we've all got totally different circumstances and can give different amounts to the work of the Lord, but there should be some sense of equivalence at the level of sacrifice in some way.
7: That is, we're each feeling it. We're each making some life adjustments. We're each making sacrifices. So let me ask you, let me ask the uncomfortable question to all of us. Has our giving to the work of the gospel involved sacrifice of late? Now, we're not talking here about making ourselves miserable and poor and undermining the well-being of the family and never doing anything nice. No, that's not it. But have we felt it in any way? Has gospel generosity required you or your family to make any changes, to curtail any choices? Or has your participation in the work of the gospel and in meeting the needs of the saints, has that simply flowed from excess? What would it look like in this next season to give not only according to our means, but even beyond that in some measure following the pattern of the Macedonians? You see, gospel generosity is sacrificial by nature.
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7: Next, gospel giving is sacred as well. It's sacred. Just a brief point here, but I want to highlight it. Gospel generosity is sacred in the sense that it is, first of all, done before the Lord and for the Lord. It's not before people or for people in the first instance. It is unto the Lord. Notice this with me, verse 3. For they gave according to their means, as I can testify, and beyond their means of their own accord, begging us earnestly for the favor of taking part in the relief of the saints. And this, not as we expected, but they gave themselves first to the Lord, and then by the will of God to us. That ordering in verse 5 is very important. What the Macedonians did by way of sacrificial giving, they did first of all unto the Lord. That was who they were seeking to serve. That was who they were seeking to honor. That was the purpose of their generosity. Now, to serve the Lord in their generosity, they needed to entrust themselves to Paul and his ministry associates. They needed to hand the check to someone. But what they were doing was giving unto the Lord. It's a simple reminder on one level, but it is crucial. We do not act in generosity ever to please or impress anyone but the Lord. It's a reminder that our generosity is actually part of our worship of the Lord, part of our service to the Lord, part of our obedience to the Lord. We give unto the Lord, and in practical terms, that means giving to his servants and to the work entrusted to them. It's just a reminder for you and for me as we consider our giving. It is sacred unto the Lord, for him first and foremost, and as a response to his grace to us. It's sacred. Here's the next reminder, the next observation. Gospel generosity is self-benefiting. That is, we benefit ourselves when we give. That may be a little bit of a surprise, but have a look with me at verse 10. Paul writes this, "And in this matter I give my judgment. This benefits you." Isn't that interesting? Paul's judgment is that for the Corinthians, in completing the gift that has been discussed, in exercising gospel generosity, they themselves will benefit. It is to their benefit to give. You know, we've heard it said that it is more blessed to give than to receive. And Paul is saying that is true when it comes to money. The greater privilege is for the giver than for the one who receives. You see, when we make what has been entrusted to us available to others for the sake of the kingdom, when we hand back to the Lord that which is already his, we are privileged and we benefit. We are, of course, only giving the Lord that which is His already, and that's important to remember. We are, of course, only making available His resources for His people and for His work. I remember singing as a child, and this one won't be familiar to so many, but these words come to mind as crystallizing the truth we're talking about. Maybe you remember this. We give thee but thine own, whate'er the gift may be. All that we have is thine alone, a trust, O Lord, from thee. And then a prayer. May we thy bounties thus, as stewards true, receive, and gladly, as thou blessest us, to thee our first fruits give. You see, in giving to the work of the gospel, we are truly only giving to the Lord that which is already His. And being entrusted with resources and then gladly rendering those unto the Lord for His work, that is our privilege. That is exercising a trust and a responsibility that the Lord has given to us and for which we will answer before Him on a day that is to come. And when we exercise our responsibilities properly and we show good stewardship, it is to our benefit. It is to our spiritual good. It increases our heart commitment to the work of the gospel. It increases our joy in the Lord. It loosens up our grip on the idols of this world, and it reminds us of what truly matters. See, it does us immense spiritual good to give. And Paul says, it is to your benefit and to mine. So let me ask you, if you're not engaged in Christian giving, or if your giving is only nominal and not significant, have you considered the fact that you are missing out on joy and growth and blessing in your life? Have you ever given thought to that? And if you're missing out on those things today, what are you going to do about it? Gospel generosity is self-benefiting. And finally, as we close, gospel generosity is shared. It's shared. We're not in this alone. When there's work to be done and when there are needs among the saints, when there are kingdom projects to undertake, the Lord calls us to work together and to share the opportunity and to share the responsibility. Notice this with me, verse 12. For if the readiness is there, it is acceptable according to what a person has, not according to what he does not have. For I do not mean that others should be eased and you burdened, but that as a matter of fairness, your abundance at the present time should supply their need, so that their abundance may supply your need, that there may be fairness. As it is written, whoever gathered much had nothing left over, and whoever gathered little had no lack. It's a simple point with which we conclude, but it's so important. The work of the gospel, the support of the saints, the funding of projects for the sake of the kingdom, it's something we share. It's not down to one person. It's for all of us. And the determination of my contribution is based upon my ability to give, and yours is too. The point is never that one person over here should be killing themselves to give away their grocery money while another, you know, believer is lounging on their yacht. No, we carry these things together, and that takes us back to the fact that each of us has our own prayerful choices to make before the Lord when it comes to gospel generosity. And the practicalities of this are going to vary hugely from person to person. Some are really going to struggle, genuinely struggle to tithe 10%. It's a matter of getting through the week and making rent and finding enough for groceries, and it's all a strain. Others are in a totally different place. I think of the Christian industrialist Robert Letourneau, who made his fortune a century ago designing and building heavy equipment. And as he grew richer and richer, he came to the place where he recognized it was right for him as a believer in his situation to practice the reverse tithe, to live on 10% and to give away 90%. That was appropriate for him. And maybe it is for you. I have no idea. But the responsibility is shared. Equal sacrifice, we trust.
5: different gifts, different amounts, but it all flows from grace. Paul reminds us of that. And as we close, let me remind us, for you know the grace of our Lord Jesus Christ, that though he was rich, yet for your sake he became poor, so that you by his poverty might become rich. And that, friends, is the bottom line. That's the foundation of everything.
6: 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Packer. It's called Weakness is the Way. And Jonathan, who is J.I. Packer and why would he be qualified to write on this?
7: Well, Steve, J.I. Packer's one of the foremost theologians of the Christian church, really, of the last century. He's British born, but served for many years at Regent College in Vancouver and author of many books which have sold very widely because they've been so helpful. Perhaps his most famous book is one entitled Knowing God that he wrote earlier in his career, and many of our listeners will have read Knowing God, and we've made it available on the program before now. But this book, Weakness is the Way, is one of J.I. Packer's last books, and within it he explores actually the theme of weakness in 2 Corinthians, so it's very relevant to our teaching series this month. But he draws on his own experience as well. Many won't know this, but J.I. Packer suffered a pretty serious head injury when he was a child at school. And that impacted really his whole life story and the way he viewed himself and the way he saw God at work in his life. And he writes this book near the end of his life. It's one of his last books, reflecting on physical decline in older age and thinking back to physical weakness in his youth as well. And looking back with the benefit of all those years, he sees how God used his weakness to display his own strength and to use him for ministry and for the encouragement of so many. And I think this book is going to be a real encouragement to so many, whether you are facing weakness in your youth or in middle age or in old age. You need to know, and I need to know, that God can use us in our weakness to display his strength. And I think that'll be a real help.
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4: 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Stay with me. You're listening to The Well. I'm Michelle. Now, let's turn our attention to John Monroe. He wants just a moment of our time to talk about the power of God for salvation.
8: Don't be ashamed of the gospel, because it's the power of God for salvation to everyone who believes. The goal of the gospel is salvation. This gospel is the gospel of God concerning his Son. It's not just an intellectual pursuit to be understood, to be studied and debated. It's not just a pragmatic endeavor for a task to be fulfilled. No, the gospel is the power of God. Once you were guilty, now you're innocent, and now you are declared righteous. No need to wonder, no need to hope for the best. This righteousness, you see, is not something that is achieved by us. It's not something we do. It's not of our works. It's not of our own endeavor. But it is done for us by God through Jesus Christ, our Lord. And apart from faith, apart from you trusting in Jesus Christ, you personally, yes, you, will never have a true relationship with God. You see, it's not just that we need advice or enlightenment or help. We need to be saved.
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12: Seasons change. Expect it. You cannot control the timing, and you cannot control the order of events. But you must accept the fact that life will change. I've discovered that some of us have bad habits in trying to hang on to old seasons.

0: 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Mark is the founding pastor of New Life Community Church in Chicago, and I'm Wayne Shepherd. Mark, have you ever found yourself in a chapter of life you can't make sense of? I think many of our listeners feel stuck in a season that doesn't seem to be going anywhere.
1: You know, Wayne, I think we all go through seasons where we're trying to make sense of, why is this happening? What does this chapter of my life mean? It can be the death of a loved one. It could be the loss of a job. It can be a divorce, a post-traumatic experience, or just retirement, or whatever it may be. So if you're trying to make sense of this season, we have a message for you. Right out of the book of Ecclesiastes, where the writer of Ecclesiastes is wrestling through life, the meaning of life, and making sense of life.
0: Yeah, these are real life questions.
1: Oh, these are, yes. I mean, he's really digging in and asking questions, and really, ultimately, it all points back to God, but you have to wrestle honestly with these questions.
0: Well, thousands of years ago, Solomon was struggling with the same things you may be struggling with. So let's listen carefully now. We're in Ecclesiastes chapter 3. Here's Mark with a lesson titled, When It's Hard to Make Sense of Your Current Chapter.
1: Have you ever asked yourself this question? How did I get here? What's happening to me? How did I end up in the situation that I'm in? Anybody ever asked themselves that question? Yeah, half of you, a couple of you, some of you that don't want to admit it. Let me tell you a story of a friend of mine. A friend of mine a few years ago, he was on an airplane and it was kind of a long trip and he didn't want to use the restroom in the airplane. You know how small they are, how cramped they are. He said, nah, I'm going to wait till the airplane lands. Well, the plane landed and he said, okay, I'll get through customs pretty fast. It took a long time to get through, and he's like, okay, I got to make it quick. This is, and finally he got through, and he was like, I'm going to have an accident in the hallways of O'Hare unless I find a restroom. And he spotted the sign, and he said, yes. And so as fast as he could, he made his way in, went into the restroom, went in a stall, closed the door, sat down on the toilet, and he said, aha, I'm so glad I made it. While he was sitting there, however, he started to hear some voices outside talking. And he thought, uh-oh, those women came into the men's bathroom. They must have made a mistake. And as he sat there for a little bit longer, he realized there were more women's voices out there. And then it dawned on him, I'm in the women's bathroom. So a woman went into that stall, another woman went into that stall. You know how you can see people's feet underneath. So he lifted up his legs. He's in the stall sitting on the toilet with his legs lifted up thinking, how am I going to get out of this one? How did I end up here? So he waited with his legs lifted up until he didn't hear any voices. Then he ran out of the stall, didn't even wash his hands, ran out of the stall real fast. As he was going out, a lady was walking in and she said, oh, I'm sorry. I thought it was, he just didn't look and ran off. You know, some of you are in a season of life that you can relate. How did I end up here? You're in some season of life with your legs lifted up in some chapter of life saying, I don't know how I ended up here. This message is for you. It may be a chapter of confusion. It may be a chapter of pain. It may be a chapter in which you are in a different season that you did not expect to be in, and you find yourself and you are disoriented. Maybe it's a chapter in which you are in a dark valley and you're wondering, I don't want to be in this valley. But if you are in a chapter of life that's hard for you to understand, God has a message for you today out of the book of Ecclesiastes. We're looking at chapter 3. I'm going to begin reading in verse 1. The book of Ecclesiastes was written by a man by the name of Solomon. Solomon was the son of King David, and the book of Ecclesiastes is sometimes a little bit hard to understand, a little bit confusing, because it's a man wrestling to make sense of life. He has faith, he believes in God, but he's trying to make sense of injustice in life and the routine of life and toil and happiness and what it all means. And so he has a very honest conversation that he allows us to participate in as he struggles to make sense of the meaning of life. In verse 1, he says of chapter 3, "For everything, there is a season and a time for every matter under the sun." Now, this expression "under the sun," he uses it sometimes. It means under God, in all the universe, basically. In essence, he's saying there's a season for everything. Now, you may not like the season you're in, but there is a season for everything. Then he describes the seasons. He says, hey, there's a time to be born, and we celebrate that effusively, send out cards, take pictures, and then there's a time to die that no one really wants to go to. There's a time to plant and a time to pluck up what is planted. There's a time to kill and a time to be healed. A time to break down and a time to build up. There's a time that all of us find ourselves, a time to weep. But there's also a time to laugh. There's a time to mourn, and there's a time to dance. There's a time to cast away stones and the time to gather the stones together. There's a time to embrace and there's a time to refrain from embracing. There's a time to seek and a time to lose. There's a time to keep and a time to cast away. There's a time to tear and a time to sow. There's a time to keep silence and there's a time to speak. There's a time to love and a time to hate. There's a time for war and a time for peace. Solomon says there's a season for everything under the sun. And we need to embrace the fact that life doesn't stay the same. Some of us want it to stay the same. Some of us want it to change. But one of the things that you can be sure of is life does not stay the same. It moves in cycles. You can be guaranteed of this, that 5 years from now, your life will not be the same. Some of you remember the birth of your baby daughter, and then suddenly you're hugging her as she's off to college. And you say, how did that happen? Wow, that was fast. Life is a series of rapid changes. You don't notice it when you're in the middle of it, but it continues to change. And sometimes you're in a time of mourning, and sometimes you're in a time of laughing. If you're in a time of laughing, you think life is great. I love this season. It's phenomenal. If you're in a time of mourning, you're saying, how long will this last? What happened? How can I get out of this season? But what the author tells us is that seasons change. Get ready for it. Expect it. Understand it. You cannot control the timing and you cannot control the order of events, but you must accept the fact that life will change. You know what I've discovered? I've discovered that some of us have bad habits in trying to hang on to old seasons. Let me tell you some of the ones that come to my mind as I've observed people trying to hang on to a certain season. I've come up with a few of them that I've observed. One is the nostalgia addiction. You know, when someone thinks of a certain season of their life that was great, but they kind of still live in that season. You know, hey, that was awesome. The time you caught that touchdown in high school, beautiful. But bro, you're 65 now. You're still wearing the jersey. It's a little tattered and worn. And you tell us that story every time we see it. That was a great moment. But hey, it's time to live in this moment. How many of you know what I'm talking about? People tend to be drawn towards the seasons of life that were most exciting to them. And you know, some of you lived through the 60s and you're just, you were so happy when bell bottoms came out again. You were just like, yeah, this is it. Let's go with it. Because there are certain times that we gravitate towards, that we hang on to. But I've also seen the comparison trap where you're in a season of life that you don't like and you're comparing yourself with others that maybe are your same age that have what you don't have or have circumstances that are better. And so you spend your time comparing yourself to other people's seasons. Or I've seen the escapism default. You don't like the season that you're in. It's a difficult chapter for you. So you just escape. You've been watching for the third time that same Netflix series. You binge watch hour after hour. You know why? Because it helps you escape your reality. So you'd rather live someone else's life that seems more exciting and interesting than live your reality right now. And so you're just escaping your season or where you're at. I've also seen people not like the season that they're in and it feels like it's out of control. And so they get into control mode. They try to micromanage the things that they can control. So you've wiped that desk off 100 times and you're telling people around you exactly what to do and not what to do because life is out of control. So you try to control the things that you can. How about the future obsession? I've seen people that don't like the season that they're in, and so they're obsessed with the future. When you get a boyfriend, when you get married, when you get that job, when you get that house, obsessed with the vacation that you've been planning for 3 years because you don't want to live in the present, so you obsess about the future. Or lastly, isolation compulsion.
0: You're listening to Bold Steps, the Bible teaching of Mark Jobe, and we'll get back into the rest of today's message in a moment. Please keep listening. Mark, we get so many thoughtful questions from listeners, and I'd like to share one with you right now. This comes from a listener named Trey. He says, I know Jesus is my Lord and Savior, and I am active in my church, but I still see how self-serving I can be. When God's will conflicts with mine, I struggle to surrender. I also resist vulnerability and have trouble seeing weakness as something God can use. How do I change my mindset so that I genuinely follow God instead of continually choosing myself?
1: Well, Trey, I'm glad that you're asking those questions. And this is called the process of sanctification and the ongoing battle that you will have and I will have and every living being will have in putting to death the old self and the flesh. And even the Apostle Paul, he talks about it. He says, what I want to do, I don't do. And what I don't want to do, I end up doing. So I would just want to encourage you that this battle is a normal battle. But I also want to challenge you not just to accept the power of the flesh. And so this happens through the transforming of our mind, of getting into the Word, of surrendering to the Spirit, of saying yes to God, of responding to conviction rapidly, of getting into accountability, of going to those hard places and surrender to God. There's not one magic bullet. It is a process of sanctification in which you say more and more death to self, and yes, Jesus live in me as I die to myself. But don't give up.
0: No.
1: Don't give in. Don't live under guilt. You're under grace, but continue in the battle, and you will see change in your life.
0: That's good. Thank you, Mark. And thank you, Trey, for sharing that with us. We appreciate these honest questions we get from listeners. If you have one to share with us, we'd love to hear it. Just call and leave your message on a recorded line. You can dial 312-329-2011, 312-329-2011, or go to boldsteps.org for more ways to reach us. All right, thanks for the pause. Let's get back into our message now with Mark Jobe.
1: Some of us who don't like the season that we're in, it's a dark, confusing, difficult chapter in life, and so you just don't want to be around people. We can't get you out of the house. You avoid people as much as possible because you don't want to talk to anybody because this is a difficult season. Instead of going to church, you watch online. Hey, if you're watching online, you have a good excuse. It's okay. But here we are. Hello. Sometimes we're in a dark chapter. Solomon is telling us this. He reminds us, expect life to change. Don't resist it. Embrace the season that you're in, because you cannot control the season, but you can acknowledge that there is change and stop resisting, because there is a beauty and a burden to every season. So if life is always shifting, then we need an anchor beyond ourselves. That leads to the next point. Here it is. Trust God's plan. Notice what Solomon says in verse 9. He says, what gain has the worker for his toil? He's observing people that are working hard. Maybe the farmer that gets up early in the morning is toiling the ground. People that are making the food for others. And he says, hey, in the end, is it just a paycheck? What's the reward for all the hard work that people are doing? He says, I've seen the business that God has given to the children of man to be busy with. It looks like from the outside that people's routine are difficult, and they're up in the morning and fighting traffic in Chicago and go to that cubicle and put in a lot of hours, finish up and fight traffic again and go home and get ready. Barely time, day after day. Weekends there's a little bit break, but it happens over and over. And he says, I've observed that. And what is the reward? Some people say, well, it must be meaningless. It seems like a very dull, difficult, meaningless existence. But listen to what he says. I love this verse. Verse 11. He, speaking about God, he has made everything beautiful in its time. Let me read that again. He, God, the sovereign God of the universe, who made us and designed us, he has made everything, the highs, the lows, the good, the bad, the times of mourning, the times of dancing, the time, everything beautiful in its time. Think of the season that you're currently in, right now, this moment, this week, this month, this chapter. Can I tell you something? There is a beauty to your season that you're in, that maybe you haven't observed or haven't celebrated, but even now, there's a beauty to your season. Now, let me say this. There's also a burden to your season. Typically, what I've discovered is that there's a beauty and a burden. And it's oftentimes what we choose to concentrate on that determines our attitude. If you're a mother right now with a little child, a little baby, there's a beauty to having a newborn babe. The beauty of holding that baby and thinking, this baby's mine. Feeling that baby against you, the love, the maternal connection that happens there. But there's also a burden. Sleepless nights, hormonal changes, crying, not being able to just run out, tiredness of the body. There's a burden to it, but there's a beauty to it. What I've discovered is that the further we get away from it, usually we remember the beauty and forget the burden. Because now you have a teenage daughter and you're saying, oh, I remember when she was just a little bit, I wish I could have her back like that again. But you forget the burden of it. No matter what season you're in today, I want to tell you there's a beauty and a burden. What are you focused on? Seasons change. Nothing remained the same. You may be an older, let me call it a more seasoned individual. And you say, well, Pastor, I don't see any beauty to getting older. I just have aches and pains and I can't get around as much and I got to go to the doctor a lot. And you bend down to tie your shoe and then you say, what else can I do while I'm down here? Because life doesn't work. But can I tell you something? If you're a seasoned individual here, there's a beauty to this season as well. You're hopefully have more wisdom, more maturity. You've seen life come and go. It doesn't upset you like it used to. You have the power of impartation. Hopefully your faith is a little bit more mature. And although your body may not be where it needs to be, listen, there is some, you ooze with wisdom and maturity if you've developed it. There's a beauty that's there as well. Every season has beauty and burden. And what Solomon tells us is, hey, God has made everything beautiful in its time. I want you to pause a second. Just pause for a second. Think about it. If you were to put a title to the season that you're in, what would you call it? Go ahead. What would you call it? Let me ask you another question. What is the burden of this season? Most of us, that comes right to our mind. Immediately, you know the burden of it. The finances, the health, the daughter that doesn't talk to you, the job stress. What's the burden? Loneliness, depression. What? Now, can I ask you this? And some of you haven't thought of this for a long time. What's the beauty to the season? Because God has said He makes everything beautiful in His time. What is the beauty to the season that you're living in? Name it.
0: 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Mark is called Goliath Must Fall, and one of the giants that Louis takes on is addiction. That feels especially relevant right now.
1: It does, and I love the image of a giant in our life that needs to come down. Mm. David was facing something insurmountable without the power of God. 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
2: 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Thanks for being here this hour and listening to The Well. Would you continue listening with me next hour? Because next hour, we're going to hear from Dr. Roche Coleman on the infusion. He'll be sharing where our focus should be. And J.D. Greer has Summit Life. And today, J.D. will be in Revelation 12 and 13. But right now, a short word from Mike Fraberis on the 12 apostles.
3: Why should I listen to the apostles? Why should we listen to these firsthand people? What's this miracle, signs, and wonders thing all about? This is important, and it's often overlooked and often misunderstood. Luke 6:12. One of those days, Jesus went out on a mountainside to pray, and he spent the night praying to God. That's amazing. A whole sermon could be preached there, but keep going. Verse 13. When morning came, he called his disciples, which, by the way, was the word for follower of Christ. There was no word Christian that was in vogue at this time. If you were someone who was committed to following Christ, you were called a disciple. So he calls this group of disciples to him, and he chose, underscore this, 12 of them. 12. Whom he designated. Now he's going to give them a new title. What does he call them? Apostles. What's the difference between disciples and apostles? Well, there's a big group of disciples, and then he picked a group, a very small group, 12 apostles. Apostles, and it should be capitalized. It's the technical use of this word. To be an apostle of Christ is to be someone who speaks on Christ's behalf. These are going to be special people, and he names them all by name throughout the scripture. Verse 14, Simon, whom he named Peter, his brother Andrew, James, John, Philip, Bartholomew, Matthew, Thomas, James. It goes on and on down this list saying, you know, here are the 12. And 12 is a specific and limited number. There are 12 apostles. The word is used in a capital A sense, a technical sense, and sometimes in scripture with a small a sense. The capital A sense is the one I'm concerned with. Capital A, the technical use of the word apostle, is someone who is authorized to speak with all the authority of the one who sends them. When my brother comes in and he says, here's what mom said. Mom says, don't eat dinner. As a matter of fact, when she gets home, we're going to dinner. See? And I say, well, I don't know. You know, is that true? I'm hungry. I'm going to eat dinner anyway. No, you can't. I know I'm just your brother, but I'm speaking on behalf of mom. And mom will whip your butt if you don't do what she says. Worse yet, she might tell dad to do that. But I don't want to get in trouble. So I'm going to listen carefully. What's the message? And I can only know that he's an apostle if he produces something that's convincing and credible, which he often did, because he was always moving things around on the kitchen table. And often mom would leave a note there, and he would come in, and I would want proof. So he'd bring the note and say, see, look, mom wrote a note right here. You can't, yeah. Okay. So then I was convinced, and I didn't eat dinner because mom's going to come home. We're going to go out to dinner. But I needed to be convinced of that. And when I was convinced, and he brought the note, and it was maybe to him, David, tell your brother, boom, that was enough. I now had to adhere to his word about that matter insofar as my parents wrote it and commanded him to tell me. And if I

0: disobeyed that, I'm disobeying my parents. That is a special category. And the disciples don't have that authority. The apostles have that authority. And not the apostles with the small a, the apostles with the large a, sent ones. And they were promised by God to have a signature on them, a signature that they were able to do things that other people couldn't do. That way, when people showed up in your village, say in Corinth or Ephesus or one of the cities of Galatia and said, here's what God says about how to be saved. All you got to do is do this. I know I could say, well, that's different than what this guy says. And he says he's speaking for Christ too. How do I know which is true? God was going to give them a signature. And it is spelled out in Hebrews chapter 2, verse number 4. God is going to testify to their message with signs, wonders, and various miracles. Now, how many was there? 12. And if you were associated perhaps with a person that was an apostle, then there were things that came with that. Here's a good passage to jot down. 2 Corinthians 12:12. Paul says, you know that there are things that accompany or mark an apostle, and they are signs, wonders, and miracles. If they can come in and break natural law, and they're not pointing to a passage of Scripture because the New Testament's yet to be written. What the apostles say is as though God were saying it. It's the same. Now, if you're wondering, well, 12, I don't think there's 12. Here's a passage you should jot down too in the margin of your Bible or on your notes somewhere. Revelation chapter 21, in the discussion about the New Jerusalem, verses 12 through 14, there's a discussion about the fact that in this 1,500-mile cube that we're going to live in called the New Jerusalem with our resurrected bodies, it's got 12 gates and 12 foundations on the walls around it. The 12 gates are going to be labeled, and they're going to be named after the 12 tribes of Israel. Remember that? And then it says the 12 foundations that surround the wall will be named after the 12 apostles. 12 tribes, 12 apostles. They serve a special role.
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2: 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I'm Michelle, and I'm so glad you're here listening to The Well with me. This hour, Dr. Roche Coleman wants us to refocus on God, and J.D. Greer wants to prepare us for the end of history on Summit Life. 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
3: 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You could log on to RocheColemanMinistries.org to contribute today, or mail a check to Roche Coleman Ministries, 594 Sawdust Road, Suite 185, The Woodlands, Texas, 77380. And please indicate that it's specifically for the Zambia/South Africa outreach. And also please pray for Dr. Coleman for the first 3 weeks in October, and also for his family during this time. 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We thank God for you and your support. God bless you. You've tuned in to the Infusion broadcast, and we're glad to have you join us today as Dr. Roche Coleman brings this series on the book of Daniel. Today, he provides a broad overview about the history of Israel and how it is that God's people are captured by a foreign nation. Now, before we go to the lesson, I want to let you know that Dr. Coleman is also the senior pastor of the Impact Church of the Woodlands in the Woodlands, Texas. The church is located at 5401 Shadow Bend Place, the Woodlands, Texas, and Sunday worship times are 8 and 10:45 a.m. Here's Dr. Coleman now with part two of the message, God is always in control.
4: It's important that we see this because we need to understand that our God is, number one, a holy God. Number two, our God is not someone to be played with. We have become too familiar with God. He's a father. See, I always think of God kind of like my own father, and he was not my dad. He just wasn't to be played with. I mean, he loved us. He was gracious. He was kind. Hey, but you didn't play with him. There was respect to be given. There was order. I mean, when I roll in the house, I just couldn't roll in any kind of way. Because what? He had rules and standards. And see, we have to understand that God is the same way. You just don't roll up on God anyway, talk to God anyway, and act anyway. He's God. He's the Father. There is a level of deference, respect owed him at all times. Loves us, good to us. Israel just refused to listen to the commandments of God. If you go back into 2 Chronicles, I want you to turn there with me, and we're going to see in 2 Chronicles chapter 36, because this, and I know some of you are saying, look like we're taking a long route like Israel did to get to the book of Daniel, but you need to understand to really appreciate why we're there, okay? So 2 Chronicles 36 kind of gives a quick synopsis, if you will, of how Israel found themselves, and I'm talking about the southern kingdom now. We already know the northern kingdom already gone into exile in Assyria. You can see it in 2 Kings 25. You can see that the account of some of that. They're in it, but we're talking about now, and that happened early on. But talking about 2 Chronicles 6, the southern kingdom, how they went into exile. Okay, you with me? Here we go. 2 Chronicles chapter 36, 15. The Lord God of their fathers sent word to them again and again by his messengers because he had compassion on his people and on his dwelling place, on the people and his place. But it's, look, the Lord, the God of their fathers sent. That's what the prophets are. Even the angels, the various messengers he sent. But contrastive conjunction, verse 16, they continually mocked the messengers of God, despised his words, scoffed at his prophets. Look at those three things Israel did. And it's the same today. Today we have the pastors, the people who are saved. You, all of us, we have been sent into a world to declare the word of God. But people scoff at it, they mock it, and they despise it. See, where you live, where you in your community, even in your home, if you're saved, has redeemed you, God has called you out, that means that he has sent you wherever you are, when you're shopping, on vacation, even at a concert, wherever you go, whatever. You've been sent there by God to do what? To declare who God is. In word and deed and in your example. But people, what do they do? They're scoffing it. They're despising God's word. Hey, we don't want to hear that. And then what happens? The wrath of God comes forth. Now, this is not going to happen just to the non-believer. This is also with the believers. So don't think this is just for an Israelite living in Israel. The same principle is applicable today, United States of America, Africa, Asia, Europe, everywhere. Same thing. Look what happened. So his anger arose, his wrath against his people until there was no remedy. The cup of iniquity can get full. God is compassionate, what he says, verse 15. God is loving, But eventually God gets full. Therefore, verse 17, he brought up against them the king of the Chaldeans, this is the Babylonians, who slew their young men, killed with the sword in the house of their sanctuary, and had no compassion on the young men or virgins, old men or the infirm. He said, they came in, they was killing them all. You see, this is an image of how some of them might have looked when they were going, bless you, going into captivity. And if you notice, they have the ropes here around their necks. They tie their arms sometimes behind them. And oftentimes when they take them out, they're bare feet, nothing on their feet, no shoes, are naked, shame. He talks about that. He said, I'm going to take you out with your buttocks showing. I'm going to shame you. And when you're in captivity, that's what happens. The enemy treats you harsh, and God let Israel endure this. If you recall in Psalms 137, Israel, when they get down by the rivers in Babylon, remember that he said that our captors ask us, sing us some of the songs of Zion. He says, how can we sing in a foreign land? Probably down from the Tigris and Euphrates regions over there. We can't sing in a foreign land. Songs were supposed to come from a joyous celebration, what they did when Israel would go to their festivals. But their captor says, give us a song. They demanded of us a song. Seven. Look what happened. Repeat in chapter one. All the articles of the house of God, great, small, the treasures of the house of the Lord, the treasures of the king and his officers, he brought them to Babylon. Then they burned the house of God. Look, they burned the house of God, set it on fire, broke down the wall of Jerusalem, their security, their protection, burned all its fortified buildings with fire, destroyed all its valuable articles. Look at how they treated Israel. This was a total mocking, a total just degrading of what God had given them and granted them. And all of this is because of some things Israel did. What is it? They disobeyed God's word. More important, we're going to see it was they violated the Sabbath. Look further. Those who had escaped from the sword, he carried away to Babylon, and they were servants to him and his sons until the rule of the kingdom of Persia. Verse 21, to fulfill the word of the Lord by the mouth of Jeremiah until the land had enjoyed. Look, here it comes. It's Sabbaths. All the days of desolation, it kept Sabbath until 70 years were complete. So what happened was Israel violated the Sabbath for one, and it was going to be 70 years that he was going to keep them in captivity before they would be able to come back to their land. Why? Because each year they were supposed to exercise, each Sunday was a Sabbath rest, but then each seventh year was to be a rest, and for all those years they didn't give the land its rest, God says, I'm going to let the land get its rest. See that? See, we do not take God serious. And when God says something, he means it. It's imperative that we see this. This goes back to Exodus. And I want you to turn there with me now to Exodus because I want to show you where this Sabbath comes from. You with me? Man, our time get away so fast. Here we go. I'm going to hit this and then we're going to be done for you. But chapter 20. God gave them the law, Torah, when they left the land of Egypt. Israel had been in bondage there for years, 400 years. They come out of Egypt and God says, hey, look, you got to know how to worship me. One of the things I want you to understand, you're going to hear me say this. when it comes to our Christian life, the Christian life function in a pattern. There is a system to the Christian life. God has given us a pattern going back to even here in the book of Exodus to the building of the tabernacle. And God has ways, methods that he expects a pattern of life for us to live by. It's here with Israel, but they wouldn't follow. He tells them, first of all, in Exodus 20, he said, I'm the Lord your God. I brought you out of the land. He says, first thing is, I don't want you making any false gods, no idols, verse 4. All right? Listen, this was not a temporary injunction. This was a permanent, eternal injunction. He tells them this, no making any false gods. I don't want to have it, none. Don't worship them, verse 5. Verse 6, he says, I'm showing love and kindness to those who keep my commandments. He says, you should not take the name of the Lord your God in vain. Don't just use the Lord's name in any kind of reckless, careless manner. That's so important. We people using the Lord's name all the time. Why do when people get upset, they say Jesus Christ? Why do they use God's name in a four-letter context? Why is he in front of it? What's up with that? Why? Because it's a violation of the commands that God has given us. All right? Look further. Chapter 20, verse 8. Here he says, remember. Zakor is the Hebrew term there, and this is this idea of that one must have a sense of mental activity, the recalling to the mind on a regular basis. He says, remember here what, Lord? The Sabbath, Shabbat. Something for everyone to remember. The Sabbath day and what to keep it holy. Remember Sabbath, keep it holy. Kadosh, what is he referring to holy? The Sabbath day was a day, and Sabbath comes from the word Shabbat, which means to rest, to cease, and desist. I mean, complete stoppage. All that you do on the first 6 days, it should come to an end on the seventh day. And God had implemented this into the system of Israel. It was the part of the pattern of their worship. And so he says, don't work. I want it holy. What does it mean holy? Set apart, make a distinction from all other days. It is other. You with me? The Sabbath day is still alive and in effect. Still alive and in effect. He says, I want you to remember it. Think on it. Don't let this slip. Rest, cease, desist from your labors. But number 3, keep it holy. This is not like any other day. And we have treated the Sabbath like any other day. I have to confess here, I'm going on a record. I'm guilty charged. There's certain that's, no, I'm not just going to do this one. This is sad. But I always had that temptation to go out and I'm going to go knock out a little, get a little something done. I'm going to just go, you know, I got a little time, you know. It's just, you know, it seems so convenient. You know, but God says, wait a minute now, did I not tell you? I'm not playing with you. See, we think that because we didn't get zapped the first time we worked on the Sabbath and nothing happened, we got away with it. Y'all feel me? Y'all understand? You know? Oh, they didn't catch me. You know? We keep pushing and pushing. And Israel did the same. You go back and look at the prophets. You go back and look at Amos. Amos talks about it big time. Look at Hosea. They're just constantly violating. Just Amos really was on them about just, hey, wait a minute. You're depriving widows, orphans. He said, you can't rest because you're waiting for the Sabbath end, new moon, so you can get. He tells them, look, verse 9, 6 days you shall labor, do all your work. He said, but the seventh day is a Sabbath rest of the Lord. He says, this is God's day, your God. In it, you shall not do any work. You or your sons, your daughters, your male, your female servants, your cattle, no sojourner. He says, nobody, everybody relax on the seventh day. Verse 11, for in 6 days the Lord made the heavens and the earth, the sea, all that is in them, and rest on the seventh day. Therefore, the Lord blessed the Sabbath day and made it holy. See that? God gives the pattern. He said, I'm the example. He said, if I can get it done in 6 days, he said, you can too. He said, matter of fact, if you rest, I'm going to show you. I'm going to bless. I'm going to cause your crops to multiply. I'm going to make certain that your cattle will multiply. I'm going to make certain that everything that you do will overflow. There will be an increase. There will be no end to my that I'm going to lavish upon you. He said, but you're going to have to follow my pattern that I've established for you. He says, follow it. He said, I promise you, I bless you. God can bless you following his pattern of worship and service unto him. But so many of us just don't trust him at his word. He says, trust me. Go ahead, take that 7 day off and relax and watch me. He said, I'm going to cause the increase while you're in the bed, while you're sleeping. He said, I'm going to give you supernatural increase because that's what's really going on here. There's a supernatural move by God on your behalf that oftentimes we don't see it because we can't track it, because we can't pinpoint, don't see it. We're like, well, how do I know that's going to happen? See, you and I have to wait and look at the bottom line. You see, in accounting, you put two lines on that bottom line figure. I mean, that's the end of it. But oftentimes, we don't wait to the bottom figure. We're trying to figure it out before we get to the bottom line. Wait on God. I give the increase. See, sin tainted everything. I mean, when I say everything, I mean everything. Because we really could design things where people really don't have to. We could. But because we're in a, you have to adapt. So there are people who find themselves working on what we call the Sunday, the first day, all right? So we have to set aside, take a day where we set it apart and say, hey, this is my Sabbath. And tell you, look, don't, I'm not doing it. This is my Sabbath day now. I'm going to take this as my day and I'm going to treat it as holy unto God. Because see, God is about more than anything intent and motives. That's it. Now, if I'm saying, Lord, this is my job, and I believe you opened this door for me to do this profession. However, God, I'm taking one day. Well, somebody, I'm on call. I'm not on call 7 days a week. I'm on call 6 days. Now, if you guys can't accept that I'm on call only 6 days, then I have to find another profession. I need one day that I'm going to say, Lord, this is your day, and I'm going to keep it holy unto you. I'm going to cease from my work, and I'm going to recognize that this is my day of worship unto my God. Sin has tainted everything. Yeah. Yes, no doubt. But the violation of the Sabbath is what got Israel in Babylon. That's why they had to leave Israel and go all the way over to a foreign land. That's one of the primary things. They violate the Sabbath. Farming on the Sabbath, didn't exercise the year of Jubilee. I mean, just doing it up. Just didn't trust God. And eventually God says, I tell you what, I'm going to take you out of the land so the land can rest, lie fallow. Nobody will harvest it. Nobody will plant, chop, cut, do anything in it. I'll show you. And check this out. After the 70 years, he bring them back. Now they got to remove all the debris that has grown up over 70 years.
5: Oh, the work double. There it is.
4: What is Nehemiah about? The rebuilding of the wall. You see? See, if you would have listened, you wouldn't have to rebuild this wall because the wall would still be standing. Okay, you won't listen? We're going to kick you out. God, man, God, tough. Boy, he tough. Do it. But see, he's gracious because he said, I'm bringing you back. He brought him back. That's a good father, a good Lord, gracious. But the thing I want you to get now, as we're going to, when we go on through the book of Daniel, remember this now. It appears that God has lost control, but he is still in control. Yeah. Yeah. Well, he's gonna have to teach good old King Nebuchadnezzar that. King, I'm running this now. Don't get beside. I'm still in control. Yeah. Calm down. And I love it. It's beautiful. Because what? It helps us understand the same thing that although it appears that God is not in control, he is. And we can relax. That's why I feel like it's so fitting right now going into this election cycle, because they're just ramping up the fear. They want all this fear mongering. Man, don't get fearful about this stuff. God is in control of this. I get sick of all that fear mongering they do on the news. And that's why I had to turn it off. I'm like, oh my goodness, it's just too much. They want all fear. You know, man, please. No, our Lord is in control. He's in control. Father, we love you and we thank you. We bless your holy name. We thank you, Lord, for your sovereignty, that you are truly Adonai. You are in control. You are the master. You are our Lord. And we ask, oh God, that you sustain us. May we learn from the lessons of this southern kingdom and also even the northern. May we learn, Lord God, that your words must be adhered to. Father, may we enjoy our rest in you. We thank you and we bless your holy name. We ask it all in the mighty and majestic name of Jesus Christ, our Lord and Savior. Amen.
3: 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The cup of iniquity eventually gets full, and we see God's people in captivity in a foreign land. 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
2: 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Coming up, J.D. Greer with Summit Life talks about the end of history. He's in Revelation 12 and 13. So if you have a Bible nearby, you might want to turn there now. Right now, a short word from J. John, the encourager. Here he's talking about the little kitten.
6: There was a family that had acquired a little new kitten, and they were playing with their new kitten in the garden, and the kitten went up a tree and it got stuck between two sharp branches and it couldn't get out. And it was in a lot of distress. And the family tried to get to the little kitten, but because of all the branches, it was very difficult to get to it. But the father was a pastor and he was always coming up with great ideas. So he says, don't worry, daddy to the rescue. I'm going to get my car. I'm going to get a rope. I'm going to tie the rope around the tree. I'm going to tie it onto the car. I'm going to get in the car. I'm going to drive a bit. The tree will come down and then we'll be able to maneuver around and we'll be able to save the little kitten. Everyone said, daddy to the rescue. Daddy gets his car, gets the rope, ties the rope around the tree, ties it onto the car, gets in the car, begins to drive. Slowly, slowly, the tree's bending, bending. The car's moving. As the car moves, as the tree bends, the rope snaps. As the rope snaps, the tree flings back and the little pussycat goes flying in the opposite direction. And that's the end of the story. Two weeks later, the pastor is visiting a member of his congregation. He knocks on the door, the door opens, the lady says, "Pastor, come in." As he walks in, there in the hallway was his little kitten. He knew, it was unmistakable. So he didn't want to say to her, "That's my kitten." So he said, "That's a lovely little kitten you've got. Have you had her long?" She says, "Pastor, you're not going to believe this, but it was 2 weeks ago. It was a hot, sunny Saturday afternoon. And I was in my garden with our little son, Johnny. And Johnny said, 'Mummy, please, can we have a kitten?' And I said, 'No, we are not having a cat. We've discussed this many, many times. We're not going to have a kitten.' But Pastor, he pestered me and pestered me. The only thing I could think of doing was to say, 'I'll tell you what, Johnny, let's kneel down here in the garden and we'll pray to the Lord Jesus. And if the Lord Jesus wants to give you a kitten, he'll give you a kitten.' Pastor, you are not going to believe this." When we pray, coincidences happen. And when we don't, they don't.
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8: Today we are going to see two mysterious characters unmasked, the Antichrist and the false prophet. 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
7: 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Greer. As always, I'm your host, Molly Vidovich. 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
8: One of my favorite things in movies has always been the unmasking moment when you discover that something else has been going on behind what you've been seeing. Like in the original Mission Impossible movie when Claire, the wife of the bad guy, Jim, comes into the baggage car and she confesses to Jim how she's betrayed Ethan Hunt, who is of course played by Tom Cruise. And then Jim reaches up and slowly peels off his face and underneath is Ethan Hunt. Or The Sixth Sense, when you figure out that Bruce Willis is dead. Or in the last episode of Lost, when you're not really quite sure what happened, only that you've wasted 7 years of your life that you're never gonna get back, okay? Or that scene in Wizard of Oz, when they pull back the curtain and reveal that the big, powerful wizard is actually just a scrawny little old man with a megaphone. For me, I feel like my love for all these was born when I was watching the greatest cartoon series of all time, Scooby-Doo. And the gang would unmask the monster at the end of the show, only to reveal that the monster was just old man Jenkins the whole time. And he would have gotten away with it if it weren't for those meddling kids, right? Revelation is the unmasking of history. It's revealing the forces that are at work behind the powers on earth. God put Revelation into our Bibles to show us how it all ends so that we can watch history unfold in front of us with a sense of calm and understanding. After reading the book of Revelation, you should be able to go through life, even with all of its chaos and sometimes terror, like you're watching one of those suspenseful movies for the second time. You ever done that? The first time you were on the edge of your seat wondering what was going to happen. And then and when the big reveal happened, you were like, what? I did not see that coming. But the second time you watch that movie, you're calm, you're cool, you're collected because you know none of this is real. That monster is really just old man Jenkins. God wants us to watch history unfold around us with that kind of patience, peace, and even joy because we know how it ends. Today, we are going to see two mysterious characters unmasked, the Antichrist and the false prophet. The Apostle John wants us to recognize these figures when we see them, to know who they are and what they're up to and where they get their power from. But first, in chapter 12, John tells us a parable about a mysterious woman and a dragon. Because to understand the Antichrist and the false prophet, you have to understand this dragon. This woman we meet in chapter 12 gives birth to a child, John says, verse 5, and this child is destined to rule the nations. Immediately upon his birth, the dragon tries to kill the child, but God protects him, eventually carrying him up to heaven. The woman then has to flee for her life into the wilderness where she hides for 1,260 days or 3.5 years. So the child obviously is Jesus. I think we all can see that pretty clearly. But who is this woman and who is this dragon? Is the woman Mary? Is the woman Mary? I mean, she seems like an obvious answer since she's the one that gave birth to Jesus. So does that mean the dragon is a reference to how Herod tried to kill Jesus the moment that he was born? By the way, how many of you have a dragon in your nativity sets? One day I'm gonna get filthy rich selling a biblically accurate nativity set, one that includes a ferocious dragon that you put right by the manger in the scene. Or maybe the woman, it doesn't represent, maybe it's more than just Mary though. I mean, maybe it's all of Israel. I mean, after all, the woman here wears a crown of 12 stars. We never saw Mary wear a crown of 12 stars. 12 in the book of Revelation usually indicates the people of God. So these stars would represent the 12 tribes of Israel. Well, that would make Pharaoh the dragon because Pharaoh tried to destroy the woman, Israel, at the Red Sea. By the way, if you look down in verse 14 in your Bible, you'll see it says that the woman was given the two wings of the great eagle so that she might fly from the serpent into the wilderness. That is direct language from the book of Exodus. Exodus 19:4 says that when Pharaoh tried to kill Israel, God delivered Israel to himself on eagle's wings into the wilderness. Furthermore, by the way, one of Pharaoh's main symbols was a serpent. On his headdress, he had a little emblem of a serpent. So they were literally fleeing from a serpent into the wilderness. So is this woman, is she Israel? Or maybe this woman symbolizes the church in the great tribulation. I mean, it says she's nourished for 1,260 days, which is 3.5 years or half of the tribulation. That's an obvious reference to the great tribulation that we've been talking about. Well, if that's the case, then the 12 stars around her head represent not just the 12 tribes of Israel, but also the 12 apostles, both Old and New Testament believers. So which of these is it? Is the woman Mary? How many of you are on Team Mary? Raise your hand. Okay, is the woman Israel? Team Israel, raise your hand. How do you see, is it the church of the great tribulation? Raise your hand. And the answer is yes. This parable in chapter 12, you see, is a metaphor for all of biblical history. The dragon, obviously, is Satan, who at every point of history has been trying to destroy Jesus and his people. I want you to notice this dragon is given some rather odd characteristics. Look down in verse 1 and 2 there. It says he has 7 heads with 7 crowns and 10 horns. That is imagery straight from the book of Daniel that depicts world empires. Daniel predicts these world empires coming in the future. Horns in the Bible always represent power. Some scholars tie this imagery to specific world empires. You see, there have been 7 global empires in history, or 6 already and 1 coming. Egypt, Assyria, Babylon, Persia, Greece, Rome, and then some kind of future final empire under the Antichrist. Other scholars say, well, no, the 7 heads are probably a reference to Rome itself, which famously had 7 hills. Rome was built on top of 7 hills, like 7 heads. And the 10 horns represent a revived Roman Empire that is coming in the future. Both of those observations have some validity, but here's the thing, okay? And the most important thing, if you counted up all the beasts that Daniel prophesied about in the book of Daniel, you would come up with 7 heads and 10 horns. And for Daniel, again, they represent different empires in history. Here in Revelation 12, you got 1 beast with 7 heads and 10 horns. So it's kind of like John is saying this dragon is an amalgamation of all the beasts of Daniel's prophecies, sort of a super monster, so to speak. That dragon has been present, John is saying, in all of biblical history. And throughout all of Christian history, he has warred against the people of God and tried to destroy them. He manifested himself, for example, as the serpent in the garden who tried to deceive and destroy God's first created offspring, Adam and Eve. He manifested himself again in Pharaoh, the serpent, trying to destroy God's son Israel in the Exodus. He manifested himself through Herod, trying to kill the Christ child who had just been born. That dragon manifested himself throughout Christian history, through empires, trying to wipe out the people of God, whether that's the Roman Empire of the first century or communist and Islamic regimes in later centuries. He manifests himself today through forces trying to oppose and discourage the church, forces both big and small. All that sets us up for chapter 13, because in chapter 13, what we're going to see is how the dragon is at work in the world. Chapter 13, verse 1, and I saw a beast rising out of the sea. See, in the Bible, represents chaos, with 10 horns and 7 heads, with 10 diadems on its horns and blasphemous names on its head. The 7 heads and 10 horns, of course, immediately connect us back to the dragon of chapter 12. So this new beast has a connection to the dragon. Verse 3, one of its heads seemed to have a mortal wound, but its mortal wound was healed, and the whole earth marveled as they followed the beast. This beast, who we're going to see as the Antichrist, apparently goes through some kind of miraculous-looking death and resurrection simulation. We'll talk more about that in a minute. But jump down to verse 5, if you will. Verse 5, and the beast was given a mouth uttering haughty and blasphemous words, and it was allowed to exercise authority for 42 months. 42 months, which would be 3.5 years. The beast rules in an unchallenged way for 3.5 years. Verse 7, it was allowed to make war on the saints and to conquer them. And all who dwell on earth will worship it, except, of course, for believers who at this point will be living in hiding. Verse 11, then I saw another beast. Now we're talking about a second beast rising out of the earth. This beast had 2 horns like a lamb, and it spoke like a dragon. By the way, this is the only time in Revelation that lamb doesn't refer to Jesus. This second beast looks like a lamb, but speaks like a dragon. In other words, he looks like Jesus, but talks like Satan. Verse 12, this second beast exercises all the authority of the first beast in his presence and makes the earth and its inhabitants worship the first beast. This second beast is the one we're going to call the false prophet, who works alongside the Antichrist and compels people to worship him. Verse 13, the second beast performs great signs, even making fire come down from heaven to earth in front of people. And by the signs that it is allowed to work in the presence of the beast, it deceives those who dwell on earth, telling them to make an image of the beast, that was wounded by the sword and yet lived. And it was allowed to give breath to this image of the beast that they made so that the image of the beast might even speak. Also, it causes all, both small and great, both rich and poor, both free and slave, to be marked on the right hand or on the forehead, so that no one can buy or sell unless he has the mark, that is, the name of the beast or the number of its name. This calls for wisdom, John says. Let the one who has understanding calculate the number of the beast, for it is the number of a man. And his number is 666.
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8: Okay, everybody take a deep breath. This chapter has inspired endless conspiracy theories, some best-selling book series, and some really appalling heavy metal albums. Okay, who are the Antichrist and the false prophet? If you're taking notes, I want you to write this down. Very important, one of the most important things you'll hear today. More important than who they are is what they are. I'm gonna give you a handful of characteristics. And by the way, for our purposes, I'm gonna treat the Antichrist and false prophet together, since they kind of work together as an unholy dynamic duo, okay, like the unholy Batman and Robin. I'm gonna give you eight of them in total. Number one, they are Satan's earthly vessels. That's pretty clear, right? Number two, they are an imitation Christ. The false prophet looks like a lamb and does miracles, and the Antichrist goes through some kind of resurrection. He's got a deadly wound that gets healed. You see how all that is an imitation of Jesus? And that's not a surprise, of course, since Antichrist literally means fake Messiah. Number three, their primary objective is to redirect worship away from God and on the man. You see, from the beginning of biblical history, Satan has recycled one lie, one, over and over and over. It says you, mankind, you, man and woman, you can be like God. That is what he said to Eve in the Garden of Eden, Genesis chapter 3. It's what he moved the population of the earth to attempt at the Tower of Babel in Genesis 11 to build a tower that would connect man to the heavens. It's what Satan moved Nebuchadnezzar to attempt in Daniel 3 in history's first truly global empire, the Babylonian Empire. Nebuchadnezzar set up a gold statue of himself and commanded the whole world to worship it. Caesar's in the Apostle John's day demanded to be worshiped as the Son of God. In 40 AD, in fact, Caligula, Emperor Caligula, threatened to place an image of himself in the temple, the Holy of Holies in the temple in Jerusalem, for Jews to worship. So that's what they're doing, is they're compelling people to worship man instead of God. Number four, they bring peace and prosperity, at least at first. Revelation tells us that the seven-year tribulation starts peacefully because the Antichrist brings stability and prosperity. The prophet Daniel even indicates that the Antichrist will broker a peace deal in the Middle East that will again restore the temple fully to the Jews. Number five, they do miracles. Verse 13 tells us the false prophet does great signs, even making fire come down from heaven. Verse 15 tells us he even gives breath to some kind of image of the Antichrist and makes it look alive. And I know this might be confusing for you because you say, well, wait a minute, can't only God do miracles? Well, first, realize that throughout history, Satan has always done imitation miracles. Pharaoh's magicians mimic Moses' plagues. Nebuchadnezzar's wise men mimic Daniel's prophecies. These miracles end up being a combination of clever magic tricks as well as sometimes demonically empowered stuff. You see, apparently demons can give some miraculous powers. The Bible indicates that. But there's a limit to what demons can do. Think of demonic miracles almost like grade B miracles. All right, so that's the first thing to remember. Second thing, some scholars have speculated that what we're seeing here may point to the miraculous potential of modern technologies. I want you to notice the description in verse 15 says that this image of the beast is given breath like he's alive. It never actually says that he's alive. It just says the image is like it's alive. Dr. John Lennox, who was an Oxford University mathematician and philosopher, wrote this fascinating book I just finished reading called 2084. It's written in the fashion of George Orwell's 1984, only this version focuses on the change that AI is bringing in the next 100 years. In this book, 2084, Dr. Lennox speculates that what John is pointing to here in Revelation 13, he's pointing to things that AI will be able to do in the future. Things like simulated consciousness, God-like knowledge, the simulation of being alive. Is that what is being alluded to here? Technology is so incredible that it almost feels miraculous, lifelike. And then that technology fuels, hear me, this old satanic lie that we can be like God to the point that we don't even think we need God anymore. I mean, I don't know about y'all, but using ChatGPT right now makes me feel like a divine genius, especially if I'm with some older person who doesn't really know how it works. They ask me a question and I kind of turn off to the side and ask my best friend Chat. And in 30 seconds, I got an organized, detailed answer complete with made up footnotes. In fact, one of the most popular AI projects out there right now is called Homo Deus, which in Latin means man God. The author of that project, an Israeli scientist named Dr. Harari, he said, and I quote, human history as we know it began when humans invented gods. It will evolve into the next stage when humans become gods. John Lennox believes that AI is a crucial part of fulfilling a lot of these prophecies in Revelation, and he's probably right. Number six, their number is 666. Okay, here we go. Tinfoil hat time. You ready? Nothing in Christian history has prompted more speculation than this. Early Christians wondered if this number referred to Nero. You see, in Hebrew, every letter is assigned a number. And if you added up the numbers, the number values of the letters in Nero's name, you came up with 666. So there are some early church people, some theologians that tied this directly to Nero. But then, like I showed you, people have figured out how to do that with lots of other world leaders. In the 90s, it became really popular to say that this number represented the internet because W in our alphabet corresponds to the Hebrew Vav, which is the sixth letter of the Hebrew alphabet, so 666. This number is not given to you as some kind of secret Bible code to figure out what it's referring to. In fact, John says, verse 18, that this number calls for wisdom, not for speculation. The wisdom aspect is that you recognize it's the number of a man. It's the number of man. Six in the Bible is the number of man, because man was created on the sixth day. So in Hebrews, six always corresponds to man. Basically what this means is that this number centers on man. It highlights man's power. It celebrates man's might, his ingenuity, and his glory. Number seven, they control commerce. They control commerce. Verse 17 says that nobody can even buy or sell unless they have the mark. In early church days, in order to buy and sell in the marketplace, some of the Caesars required you to get what they called a libellus, which in Latin literally meant permission to buy and sell. And to get a libellus, All you had to do, it's really easy, it's a license to do business. All you had to do is go down to the courthouse and offer a pinch of incense at an altar to Caesar and say, Caesar is Lord. The Apostle John surely was thinking about this when he wrote these things. In his book, 2084, John Lennox describes a program called SOCS, S-O-C-S, which stands for Social Credit Score. It was tested in China by the Chinese government a few years ago.

0: kids get into, how easily you can get loans, even the level of medical care that you have access to. With modern technology, implementing that kind of system becomes frighteningly easy because it's a way that the state just begins to control.
1: 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If you're enjoying this teaching series through the book of Revelation, we have a resource that will help you continue studying this book for yourself. And today is the last day to request your copy. It's a brand new Bible study that walks you through Revelation in a clear, approachable, and deeply encouraging way. So, Pastor JD, for someone listening right now who feels intimidated by Revelation, what would you say to them?
0: Well, Molly, this might surprise you, but you don't need to be a Bible expert to study and even understand and even benefit from the book of Revelation.
1: You're right.
0: God did not give this book to confuse his people or to intimidate them. He gave them this book to strengthen them.
1: Yeah, definitely.
0: The book of Revelation repeatedly calls believers back to endurance. It calls them to worship and most of all, to hope. The central message of the book of Revelation is quite simple. Jesus wins. Evil will not have the last word, and God is making all things new even now.
1: Yes.
0: This study was created specifically to go along with these messages I'm preaching here through Revelation and just help you step by step understand all the phrases and all the great verses of Revelation one by one. If you've avoided Revelation like so many people I know, I think this study would be a really good place to begin, and it will definitely help you get a grasp on what's happening. I think you'll love it. 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
2: Thanks for spending part of your day here with me. I'm Michelle. You're listening to The Well, and I love it when you're here. Coming up next hour, we're going to hear from Greg Laurie with A New Beginning and also Philip Miller with Living Hope. But first, Michael Gossett wants to talk about AI believers. This is good. I think you'll want to listen in.
3: Here's the problem that I have seen in my own heart, in the Bible Belt. This is what I've seen. We have a lot of artificial intelligent believers. AI just takes all the information. AI is just a platform that's gonna steal information and just download it, and then it can regurgitate that information. And this is the way a lot of people live their lives in the Bible Belt. We download the right information. You know exactly what you're supposed to wear on Sunday. You know exactly what you should say. When somebody says, how you doing? You say, I'm doing great. How are you? I'm doing fine. Man, great to see you. Great to see you. And if somebody asks you, do you know what it means to be saved? Of course I do. Man, you have to trust in Jesus. We have a lot of intelligence about it. They're one of my greatest fears for us as a church. Is that we have a lot of zombies, a lot of these artificial intelligent believers walking all around us who are still broken. They're still relying on their own works. They're relying on what they have done. They're relying on even the knowledge that they have. Yeah, I know what it means to be saved. And yet there is nothing different about my life. There's nothing different about the way I live. There's nothing different about the way I think. And what Paul is saying is that's because you have a circumcision physically, but not of your heart. Maybe you know what to look like on the outside, but Jesus Christ has not entered your life and transformed your heart. And this is Paul's warning to the Bible Belt of America. Stop pretending to be Christians and surrender your heart to Jesus, because it's for your eternal good. It's not just going to impact you today. It's not going to impact you tomorrow only. It's going to impact the way you lead your family, the way you lead your marriage, the way you love others, serve others, and all of these things that Paul has taught us up to this point. He's saying you cannot fake your way into eternity. You may be able to fool the church, but you cannot fake Jesus. You know, God could have sent me anywhere, but I believe that God has given me a heart for the people of the Bible Belt who claim to be Christians and yet they're

0: far from God. And church, what if we were that people that understood and that we would press into people's lives and that we would no longer be okay with these answers to just brush us off, but rather we would press in and pursue people for Jesus Christ. Maybe first, and for all these years, maybe this is the missing piece you've been pretending. You've downloaded a lot of information, but at the end of the day, you're still fake. Maybe today, Jesus, by his grace, is waking you up in the same way he woke Paul up. Surrender today.
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4: 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Right now it's Greg Laurie and A New Beginning.
5: People will let us down. Sometimes they'll do us wrong and not even care. Today on A New Beginning, Pastor Greg Laurie takes us to the Lord's Prayer to point out how believers should respond.
6: Forgiven people should be forgiving people. And according to Jesus, our generous and constant forgiveness of others should be the natural result of our understanding of the forgiveness that God has extended toward us. Well, they don't deserve forgiveness, do you?

0: We've all been treated unfairly. Maybe they let us down, they put us down, they kept us down. And we may have paid a dear price for it. Maybe it happened 20 years ago or 20 minutes ago. Today on A New Beginning, Pastor Greg Laurie points out what it does to us when we carry that burden of resentment. We'll look to the words of Jesus himself and find a way to set ourselves free from that bondage. We'll see forgiveness sets a person free, not the perpetrator, the victim.
1: The Lord's Prayer. Most of us know it, or at least we know parts of it. It's a prayer that is sort of behind glass. In case of emergency, pull this prayer out. And there's certainly nothing wrong with praying the Lord's Prayer verbatim, but it's more than that. It's really the words of Jesus given to us and how we can pray. Matthew 6, verse 9. I would like us all to say this out loud together. Let's see what Jesus says. Our Father, who art in heaven, hallowed be your name. Your kingdom come, your will be done on earth as it is in heaven. Give us this day our daily bread, and forgive us our debts as we forgive our debtors. And do not lead us into temptation, but deliver us from the evil one. For yours is the kingdom and the power and the glory forever. Amen. The Lord's Prayer. So how do we pray? Here's point number one if you're taking notes. We pray to a Father in heaven who loves us. We pray to a Father who art in heaven. Our Father who art in heaven. A Father who longs for communication and fellowship with us. A Father who loves to bless us. He's a generous Father. He's a good Father. Jesus said it is your Father's good pleasure to give to you the kingdom. He's not a stingy God. He's a generous God. So I come to my Father. And then I say, verse 9, hallowed be your name. Hallowed be your name. It means I set God apart in my life. In other words, he is above everything else. He is Lord of all. Because if he is not Lord of all, he's not Lord at all. When I say hallowed be your name, it means in my life and character, I'm setting Christ apart and I'm seeking to live a holy life. Point number two, when we pray, we should always ask for God's will to be done. When we pray, we should always ask for God's will to be done. Look at verse 10, your kingdom come, your will be done on earth as it is in heaven. Prayer is not getting my will in heaven, it's getting God's will on earth. Point number three, we should pray for God's kingdom to come. Your kingdom come, your will be done. Now this is a multi-leveled request with different shades of meaning. What is the kingdom of God? It's the rule and reign of Christ in your life. Jesus said on one occasion, the kingdom of God is in the midst of you. And what he meant was, I'm here, and wherever I am, that's what the kingdom of God is. So when we're told in Matthew 6:33 to seek first the kingdom of God in his righteousness, it means put Christ first, put the will of God first, have Jesus rule and reign in your life. Sometimes we confuse man's kingdom with God's kingdom. We get very worked up about politics. Having said that, every Christian should register and vote biblically. I think it's irresponsible for Christians to not vote. It's so important. But having said that, even if your candidate does not win, the kingdom of God marches on. We can't forget that. His kingdom is more powerful than the Democratic kingdom. His kingdom is more powerful than the Republican kingdom. His kingdom is more powerful than any kingdom, and in the end, he will reign. Your kingdom come, your will be done. So it's a prayer for God's kingdom in my life, but it's also a prayer for Jesus to return to the earth. The word that he uses here for kingdom does not refer to a geographical territory, but his sovereignty and dominion. So when I'm praying, your kingdom come, I'm praying for the rule of God on earth. In other words, I'm saying, Jesus, come back really soon. I really want you to return. This should be the heart cry of every Christian. Like the Apostle John, we should say, even so, come, Lord Jesus. Come back soon. And you should live in such a way that you long for and desire the return of Christ. When Jesus uses this phrase, your kingdom come, it essentially speaks of a sudden, instantaneous coming. Lord, I'm praying your kingdom comes and it comes soon. But it's also a personal request where I'm asking him to rule and reign in my life. But also, it's a request for the salvation of those that don't know the Lord. So I'm praying that the kingdom will come to people who are not Christians yet. This is why we do these Harvest Crusades. This is why we're always looking for creative new ways to get the gospel out to new people, because we want the kingdom to come in their life. But we recognize only God can bring this about. That's why we pray for it. Here's number four. We need to bring our personal needs before God. Bring our personal needs before God. Verse 11, give us day by day our daily bread. It's really an amazing thing that this all-knowing, all-powerful, omnipotent God who created the entire universe would have any interest in us personally. But he does. He cares about you. Why would he make so much of this? Why would he care about our needs? I don't know, but Job 7:17 says, what is man that you make so much of him and give him so much attention? The answer is pretty simple. I think it's because he just loves you and he loves me. And he's not gonna hold something back if you need it. Give us this day our daily bread. Notice it doesn't say, give us this month or this year our yearly bread. This keeps us dependent on God on a regular basis. By the way, bread was a staple in the Jewish diet at this time. They had bread with every meal. Nobody was on the keto diet back then. So they would take their bread, they would dip it in various sauces and have a meal together, not unlike what we would do with chips and salsa. By the way, don't be a double dipper. What is a double dipper? You dip the chip, you take the bite, and you come back with the same chip. No. Get that chip out of here. We want a fresh chip, right? So they would dip the bread and they would eat it together. So it was a staple. So when we say to God, give me this day my daily bread, I'm not just speaking about bread or even about food. I'm talking about everything. Lord, give me everything that I need. It's a funny thing. Back in the 60s, we used to use the word bread to speak of money. You'd walk up to someone, hey, dude, you got any bread? Right? How many of you remember that? All the old people, hey. I feel like as an older person, I can mock older people, okay? So, give us day to day our daily bread.
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1: 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And I've been to Israel many times, and I've led a lot of tours, and I have to say that's absolutely true. 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
2: 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Well, Pastor Greg continues his message now called How to and How Not to Pray.
1: God Almighty has promised to answer your prayers, but that does not mean that we sit around like lazy bums and say, Lord, just provide. You know, get off your big, fat, lazy boy recliner. What did you think I was going to say? And get a job. Somehow people think the world owes them a living. The government owes them a living. Their parents owe them a living. Well, my mom and dad will take care of me even though I'm 50 still. Wait. Get a job. Have a little self-respect. Well, they don't pay enough. It just go out and have a work ethic. The Christian should be the hardest of all workers, doing it for the glory of God. The Bible says if a man doesn't work, he should not eat. You need to work. Now, maybe you're not able to work. Well, that's another situation. I'm talking about those who are able. So we need to do our part. God will do his part, and he'll provide your needs. And number five, we need to pray for personal forgiveness and extend forgiveness to others. We need to pray for personal forgiveness and extend forgiveness to others. And this is in the context of daily. Give us this day our daily bread and forgive us our sins as we forgive those who have sinned against us. Just as I need to pray for daily provision, I need to pray for daily forgiveness. You sin every day more than you think. And I don't mean you only, I mean me. All of us do. The Bible says if we say we have no sin, we deceive ourselves and the truth is not in us. So we say, Lord, cleanse me of all sin. Forgive me my debts as I forgive my debtors. Some people don't think they need forgiveness, but they do. Everyone does. Having received that forgiveness, I should also extend it to others. Forgiven people should be forgiving people. And according to Jesus, our generous and constant forgiveness of others should be the natural result of our understanding of the forgiveness that God has extended toward us. I love the statement by C.S. Lewis where he says, quote, everyone thinks forgiveness is a lovely idea until they have someone to forgive. Right? It's a great concept. Oh, yes, I love forgiveness. Oh, let's all forgive. Until someone wrongs you. Does someone hurt you? But you too should forgive. Well, they don't deserve forgiveness. Do you? I'll answer it for you. You don't. Again, what did Jesus do? Praying for his very enemies. Father, forgive them. They don't know what they're doing. If you harbor resentment and fail to forgive people, you grieve the Holy Spirit. The word grieve means to make sad or sorrowful. Ephesians 4:30 says, don't bring sorrow to God's Holy Spirit. By the way that you live, get rid of bitterness, rage, anger, harsh words. Instead, be tenderhearted, forgiving one another as God through Christ has forgiven you. By the way, there are fringe benefits to forgiving others. You'll live longer, literally. A new field of research has developed on the subject of forgiveness. And recent studies suggest that those that do not forgive are more likely to experience high blood pressure, bouts of depression, and problems with anger, stress, and anxiety. So you can keep it all inside, and you can be that person in the restaurant, and they call out your name. Bitter, party of one. Or you can be a forgiving person. It's your choice. Forgive us our sins as we forgive those who have sinned against us. And don't lead us into temptation. We need to pray to not fall into temptation. We're saying, Lord, don't let me be tempted above my capacity to resist. The problem with temptation is we find a way to rationalize it. The problem with temptation is, well, it's just so tempting. And we say, it's okay for me. We're so quick to jump down the throat of someone else doing something, but somehow we excuse it in our own lives. Lord, don't let me be tempted above my capacity to resist. And listen to this. There's always a way out of every temptation. 1 Corinthians 10:13 says, there is no temptation taking you but such as is common to man, but God who is faithful will not allow you to be tempted above your capacity to resist, but will with the temptation make a way of escape that you may be able to bear it. Let me paraphrase it. There's always a way out. He'll never give you too much. Sometimes it's as simple as the door, as simple as the off button, as simple as terminating a conversation, whatever it is. Lord, don't lead me into temptation, but deliver me from evil. There it is, the Lord's Prayer. Certainly not an exhaustive treatment. So much more that could be said about so many aspects of it. It's sort of a flyover. But what a privilege it is to pray. But does it ever seem to you as though you pray and no one is listening? Does it ever seem to you like God doesn't hear or answer your prayers? Well, look, prayer is a privilege for a Christian. Now, anyone can pray, but a Christian has the privilege of constant communication with God. Now, a non-believer can pray. They can say, God, be merciful to me, a sinner. God will hear that prayer, and you can begin a whole new life and relationship with Christ. But if you're a non-believer living in sin, you're not going to have what we might call a prayer life, because your sin separates you from God. So God says, it's not like my ear is deaf where it can't hear you, or my arm is short and I can't reach you, but your sins have separated you from me, see? So as long as I'm living with sin in my life, it puts like a barrier in front of me and God. And the only way that barrier will come down is if I will acknowledge my sin and turn from it and ask for his forgiveness, which he will generously extend. God wants a close relationship with you. He doesn't want to just be the man upstairs. He wants to be your father. He wants to hear from you, and he wants to speak to you. And that can all happen for you right now if you'll admit you're a sinner. And if you'll say that to God, he'll hear your prayer. So we're going to close now, and I'm going to extend an invitation for you to ask Christ to forgive you of your sin so you can enter into this relationship with him, so you can be ready for the afterlife, and you can know with certainty that when you die, you will go to heaven. So you can discover God's plan for this life, his plan for you, and start walking in it. He's just a prayer away. Let's pray. Father, I pray for every person here and every person watching or listening, wherever they may be. If they don't have a relationship with you, let this be the moment they believe. I pray that your Holy Spirit will speak to their hearts and show them their need for Jesus and draw them to yourself now. And while our heads are bowed and our eyes are closed, if you don't have this relationship with God yet, you don't have the confidence that if you were to die, you would go to heaven. You don't know Jesus in this personal way we've been talking about, but you want to. You want to go to heaven one day. You want to be ready for the Lord's return. You want to know God's will for your life. Pray this prayer right where you are. You could even pray it out loud after me. Just pray these words. Lord Jesus, I know I'm a sinner, but I know that you are the Savior who died on the cross for my sin and rose again from the dead. Jesus, come into my life. Be my Lord and my friend. Be my Savior and my God. I choose to follow you, Jesus, from this moment forward. In Jesus' name I pray. Amen.

0: important prayer from Pastor Greg Laurie with those making a change in their relationship with the Lord today. 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Well, Pastor Greg, I saw a T-shirt for sale online. Maybe some of our listeners saw this too. It was a picture of one of our nation's forefathers, and the quote said, "Oh no, that's due tomorrow." Signed Thomas Jefferson, July 3rd, 1776.
1: Yes.
0: Well, you know, in reality, there are plenty of us that wait until the last minute. And even some of our listeners may have thought about investing in this ministry, but they just haven't gotten to it yet. And
1: yeah.
0: And you would say?
1: I would say, well, we all do that, don't we? We say we want to do a certain thing and we never get around to doing it. So here's what I would say to you. Why don't you support our ministry financially? We could really put it to good use. I think we get a lot of bang for the buck here at Harvest Ministries and A New Beginning. We don't have a high overhead. We try to use it wisely, and we try to use it effectively so we can reach more people. And I think you know, if you listen to our broadcast on a regular basis, that one of the unique features of A New Beginning is we lead people in a prayer to accept Christ. And thousands of people pray that prayer with us every year. Thousands. And it's an amazing thing. I've heard, I don't know the exact stat, but somewhere around 30 to 35% of those that listen to Christian radio are not Christians. And so they're kind of eavesdropping on our conversation, if you will. That's not different, really, than what happened to me when I first was exposed to the gospel. It happened on the front lawn of my high school campus. Some Christians were meeting and singing songs about Jesus. If you saw the Jesus Revolution film, you would know this, of course. And I sat down close enough to eavesdrop on what they were saying, but not so close that people would think I was joining. That was the first time I heard the gospel. And I think there are people that eavesdrop on us. In other words, they're thinking, well, what is this all about? What do these Christians believe? So I believe in our program, we should speak to them directly and say, hey, would you like to accept Jesus Christ? And if so, here's how to do it. You know, the Bible tells the story of man from Ethiopia that went to Jerusalem searching for God. And as he left that city, he had not found what he was looking for, but he did obtain a scroll of the book of Isaiah, which he was reading out loud in his chariot. The Lord directed the evangelist Philip to approach him, and Philip asked this question, "Do you understand what you're reading?" The man from Ethiopia said, "How can I unless someone shows me the way?" There's a lot of people out there that are just waiting for someone to show them the way. So we like to do that and say, hey, here's the gospel. If you would like to accept Christ, pray this prayer. And as I said, many do that every year. 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
0: 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Well, next time, some great reassurance as we continue our look at the Sermon on the Mount. Pastor Greg presents a message called What Jesus Says About Worry and Anxiety. 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
2: Good evening. I hope you enjoyed that message from Greg Laurie tonight. Hey, if you missed any part of it, it's easy to listen from the beginning. Just text the word beginning to the number 48616. Philip Miller joins us next tonight. His message, Why God Picked the Most Fearful Man to Lead an Army. He'll show how God draws out our insecurity to heal it. That's just ahead on Living Hope. And Jeff Shreve joins us at 6 o'clock right now. Some encouragement from Pastor Ron Jones.
3: Of all the Renaissance artists, I believe Michelangelo really stands out as one of the most brilliant sculptors and painters and architects of all time. In so many ways, he defines the Renaissance man. And as a sculptor, Michelangelo said this, "Every block of stone has a statue inside it, and it is the task of the sculptor to discover it." Now, folklore also says that there was a conversation somebody had with Michelangelo at one time, came up to him and said, "How did you sculpt this brilliant and magnificent piece called David?" And he smiled rather unassumingly and said, "It was easy. I just chipped away the stone that didn't look like David." Isn't that great? I mean, we don't know if he actually said this. It's part of folklore, but it really helps capture the essence of the Renaissance era and these magnificent artists like Michelangelo. And I think that idea should be applied to the way we understand the gospel of our Lord Jesus Christ. As we sculpt the gospel and our understanding of it from the pages of Scripture to reveal the essential gospel, just chip away any hint of religion that doesn't look like Jesus. You get rid of all that extraneous stuff and just chip away and chip away at that block of white marble until what you're left with is the beautiful and breathtaking image of the grace of God in Jesus Christ plus nothing. And that's freedom in Christ.
2: 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We are listener funded here. So thank you to Russ in Dangerfield, Carol in Brownsboro, Steve in Longview, and Crystal listening to us in Greenville, North Carolina. Thank you all. We can't do this without you. 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Philip Miller with Living Hope on The Well.
4: Deep down, Gideon is afraid. He's insecure. And he wishes more than anything that he could be strong, that he could be mighty and valiant. Because then things would be different. Then he'd have power. Then he'd be secure.
5: Welcome to Living Hope with Pastor Philip Miller. I'm Pastor Larry McCarthy, and we're so glad you've joined us for this series on identity traps. Now, Pastor Philip, I'm trying to put myself in this situation in Gideon's shoes, so to speak. He's hiding out from his enemies, but God's calling him to lead an army against them. Now, if God's on his side, what's holding this guy back?
4: Yeah, so God's promising all these things. I'm going to redeem. I'm going to deliver. And you're the guy, Gideon. I'm going to use you to rescue Israel from all the Midianites. And I've got a plan. The problem is Gideon is scared. I mean, that's a scary thing to think. I've got to step out. I've got to take the risk. I've got to assemble an army. I've got to fight the fight. That's a scary thing. And Gideon, we know he's predisposed to be a little fearful. He's the guy who's hiding in the wine press. He's the one who's trying to control everything and kind of map out his life so he feels safe. And the reality is God's pushing him. And he's going to have to learn to live by faith and to trust that when God promises something, he really means it. And so we're watching Gideon in process as he learns to trust God and find his deep soul's security, not through control and power, but ultimately trusting in the God who is with him, who is his strength, who is his power, and who is always more than enough.
5: Beloved, you want to make sure you stay tuned after the message, because Pastor Philip and I will be digging into why we're so exhausted from chasing power and how to let it go. But now, let's go to the pulpit of the Moody Church for part two of the sermon, Gideon, Seeking Security Through Power. Grab your Bibles. We're in Judges chapter 6, starting at verse 17. Where Gideon is asking the angel of God for a sign that God is with him.
4: And he, Gideon, said to him, "If now I have found favor in your eyes, then show me a sign that it is you who speak with me. Please do not depart from here until I come to you and bring out my present and set it before you." And he said, "I will stay until you return." Now, this will become something of a pattern for Gideon. He's a bit of a fraidy cat, and he needs a security blanket, right? It's not enough to trust God at his word. He needs something more, something tangible. He wants a sign. He wants confirmation. He wants demonstrable proof that God really does mean what he says. So Gideon here, he's scared, he's dogged by insecurity, he's weak and beaten down. And so his insecurity is coming out in these kind of control impulses, where he's asking God to prove himself over and over again. And that control is making him feel a little more safe. He's grasping for control. You see that here? And God is so patient with Gideon. He understands that he's a man of insecurity, that he's weak. And in tenderness, God just does what Gideon asks. "Okay, I'll stay. I'll stay around until you return." So Gideon goes off. He makes a meal fit for a god, goat meat and bread, like an offering, a sacrifice. He brings it back. The angel of the Lord says, "Put it on this rock." Verse 21, "Then the angel of the Lord reached out the tip of his staff that was in his hand and touched the meat and the unleavened cakes, and and fire sprang up from the rock and consumed the meat and the unleavened cakes, and the angel of the Lord vanished from his sight." Talking about a freaky moment. This rock becomes an altar, and fire from the living God consumes it entirely, and the angel of the Lord vanishes in a moment. It's amazing. Verse 22, "Then Gideon perceived that he was the angel of the Lord, and Gideon said, 'Alas, O Lord God, for I have seen the angel of the Lord face to face.' But the Lord said to him, 'Peace be to you. Do not fear, you shall not die.'" So now the angel's gone, but the Lord speaks directly to Gideon to calm his fears and comfort his insecurities. Peace be to you. Do not fear. You shall not die. It's what Gideon needed to hear. Now, fast forward. Later that night, God appears again, speaks to Gideon, and tells him to tear down his father's altar. He has two kind of shrines, altars, up on a hill. One is to Baal, or Baal. This is the Amorite deity, depicted as a bull full of strength, god of lightning, that sort of thing. And the Asherah pole. Asherah is a fertility god. And up on the hill, there, these are his father's household statues. And God tells Gideon, tear them down and build me an altar in its place. Verse 27. So Gideon took 10 men of his servants and did as the Lord had told him. But because he was too afraid of his family and the men of the town to do it by day, he did it by night. So again, Gideon's fears get a hold of him, and he decides to act at night instead of day to escape notice. But the next morning, everyone notices everything's been torn down. There's a huge uproar. They ask around, trace it back to Gideon, and he gets in trouble with the mob. And his father, Joash, has to settle things down, and he says this in verse 31, if he, Baal, is a god, let him contend for himself, because his altar has been broken down. Therefore, on that day, Gideon was called Jerubbaal, that is to say, let Baal contend against him, because he broke down his altar. So from this day on, Gideon becomes a tribal hero. He's desecrated the altars of the pagan gods. He built an altar to the living God, Yahweh, and he got away with it. This is remarkable. And everyone respects him for it. So then, a few months later, the Midianites, the Amalekites, and the peoples of the east swarm in upon Israel for another big raid. And the tribes of Israel assemble together before Gideon. Some, we're going to learn, 32,000 people come out to fight, and they want Gideon to lead them into battle. Is just what God promised would happen, right? I will be with you, and you shall strike the Midianites as one man. The promises are coming true. But once again, Gideon's fear and insecurities rise up and take the better of him. He begins to doubt the word of God. Judges 6:36. Then Gideon said to God, if you will save Israel by my hand, as you have said, behold, I am laying a fleece of wool on the threshing floor. If there is dew on the fleece alone, and it is dry on all the ground, then I shall know that you will save Israel by my hand, as you have said. And it was so. When he arose early the next morning and squeezed the fleece, he wrung out enough dew from the fleece to fill a bowl with water. So again, God is so patient with Gideon. He honors this test that Gideon lays out. He does exactly what Gideon asks. But then Gideon, I love this, Gideon realizes, oh no, I blew it. The fleece would naturally hold the water longer than the ground around it where it evaporates. I didn't think this out. And instead of trusting God's promise, like Gideon said he would, he goes, listen, God, I got to reconfigure the variables. This wasn't a good test. I need a better test. Verse 39, then Gideon said to God, let not your anger burn against me. Look, he knows he's up against the line here, okay? Let not your anger burn against me. Let me speak just once more. Please let me test just once more with this fleece. Please let it be dry on the fleece only, and on the ground let there be dew. And God did so that night, and it was dry on the fleece only, and on all the ground there was dew. So again, friends, Gideon is not acting in faith here. This is, don't take this as like a good thing for you to try. This is not. God has spoken directly to Gideon. Gideon knows what God's will is. He's the only judge in the book of Judges that God came directly to and spoke. And we would expect that to translate into courage. But Gideon's insecurities, his control impulses just get the better of him here. And he needs a security blanket, you know, to hold on to and feel safe. And God is once again amazingly patient, isn't he? lavishly kind, and he gives Gideon exactly what he asks for. Here's your security blanket, buddy. Here's the dry fleece. So Gideon, friends, is looking for security through power. You see that? Gideon is looking for security through power. Deep down, Gideon is afraid. He's insecure. And he wishes more than anything that he could be strong, that he could be mighty and valiant, because then things would be different. Then he'd have power. Then he'd be secure. Did you know you could live for power that you don't actually get? You can organize your life to be powerful even though you never actually get it. He's living for that. That's how he's going to be secure, is if he could ever be powerful, but he doesn't get it. And he uses all of these tests as efforts to gain a semblance of control when everything in life seems so insecure. So Gideon is struggling here. He's struggling to trust the promises of God, and he's functionally living like an orphan. Can you see that? Can you see that? So that's Gideon's test. Now let's talk about his trust. His trust. With his fleece in hand and with 32,000 soldiers at his side, Gideon is starting to feel like there's some glimmers of hope here. I think we could really do something here, right? There's some hope after all. We could pull this off. Judges chapter 7, verse 2. The Lord said to Gideon, "The people with you are too many for me to give the Midianites into their hand, lest Israel boast over me, saying, 'My own hand has saved me.' Now therefore proclaim in the ears of the people, saying, 'Whoever is fearful and trembling, let him return home and hurry away from Mount Gilead.'" This is where they are. "Then 22,000 of the people returned and 10,000 remained." And just like this, friends, Gideon's army is reduced by 68%. Okay? For a guy who's plagued by insecurity, and this is disorienting to say the least, right? But it gets worse. Look at verse 4. The Lord said to Gideon, "The people are still too many. Take them down to the water, and I will test them for you there. And any one of whom I say to you, 'This one shall go with you,' shall go with you. And any one of whom I say to you, 'This one shall not go with you,' shall not go with you." So Gideon, you had a test for me. I have a test for you. I'm going to sort out these 10,000 down by the water. Verse 5, so he brought the people down to the water, and the Lord said to Gideon, "Everyone who laps the water with his tongue as a dog laps, you shall set by himself. Likewise, everyone who kneels down to drink, and the number of those who lapped, putting their hands to their mouths, was 300 men, but all the rest of the people knelt down to drink water." Now, this is weird, right? It's a little weird. People come up with all kinds of theories of why God would prefer one method of drinking over the other. And you know, they say the usual explanation is that if you scoop water and lap out of your hands, you can kind of keep an eye on an enemy, right? This is the idea. But that, friends, that's missing the whole point. It's missing the whole point of this story. Do you know why God picks the ones who lapped water out of their hands? Because it was the smallest group. There were only 300 of them. God is, his whole point is to whittle down the army to the smallest possible group so that he alone will get the glory. That's the point of all of this. It has nothing to do with whether you lapped like a dog or not, okay? Now, verse 7, "And the Lord said to Gideon, 'With the 300 men who lapped, I will save you and give the Midianites into your hands, and let all the others go, every man to his home.' So the people took provisions in their hands and their trumpets, and he sent all the rest of Israel, every man to his tent, but retained the 300 men. And the camp of Midian was below him in the valley." So the army goes from 32,000 to 10,000, from 10,000 to 300. So the first reduction is 68%. The second reduction is another 97%. And Gideon is left with less than 1% of the original force that came out to fight with him. Now, for a guy who we already know is struggling with fear and insecurity and control issues, this must have been brutal. This must have been agonizing. And do you see what's happening? God is drawing out Gideon's insecurity through powerlessness. God is drawing out Gideon's insecurity through powerlessness. God is bringing Gideon to the end of himself. An army of 300, there's no security there. There's no power there. There's no might or valor there.
5: This is Living Hope with Pastor Philip Miller. I'm Pastor Larry McCarthy. 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We're so glad you joined us today as we explore the dangers of seeking security through power. Pastor Philip, we can understand that more men is critical in battle like this, the one that Gideon's facing. But what would it be like for us today to face a battle that's against all odds? The deck is stacked, yet we're called to battle.
6: Yeah. I mean, not many of us are going to lead an army, right? So what God's doing, though, is he's whittling Gideon's resources down from over 30,000 down to 300 men, right?
5: Yes.
6: So you have this, he's basically functioning at less than 1% of what he used to have. And it's God forcing Gideon into a space where he's like, you have no power. You have no might. You have no valor. Where are you going to go, Gideon? You aren't strong enough. Where are you going to turn? Where will your strength be in this moment? You know, and it's an invitation to trust God that he will be enough, right? That his strength will be made perfect in Gideon's weakness. And that's something we can relate to. I mean, it may not look like an army getting whittled down, but we might face a huge financial loss in life. I had a conversation recently with a guy and his nest egg basically got wiped out. Mm. And he's trying to figure out, like, how do I trust God in the uncertainties of a future I can't control, you know? Or maybe our relational world just gets blown up. And something we thought never would happen all of a sudden happens, and we're just at the mercy of, we feel so vulnerable and we've exposed and helpless, and is, who are you going to trust in the middle of that? Or maybe you get a health thing and all of a sudden the doctor calls and it's the thing you thought you never wanted to hear, and now you hear it and you're going to have to walk a path you didn't want to have to walk. Hmm. And it feels scary and vulnerable. And all of a sudden, all the things you thought you could control and all the power you thought you had in the universe, all of a sudden it just fractures. And you're desperately sitting there going, who do I trust in the midst of all of this? And the good news is that's where God shows up. If we will turn to him in the midst of our weakness, our vulnerability, our fear, anxiety, or we're scared, if we will run to him, like, he is our good shepherd and he will walk with us through the valley of the shadow of death. And we can fear no evil because he is with us. And that's really good news.
5: You know, you touched on that. I just want to linger there for a minute. That people think that, man, I can relax. I'll be able to let my guard down if I just have a little more control, just a little more influence, just a little more stability. But it's just always seems to be out of reach. We're just grasping at something we just can't seem to get a hold of.
6: Yeah, control's a big lie, isn't it? You can't control the world. You really are not powerful enough to control all the variables, to mitigate all the risks, right, to keep it all at bay. At the end of the day, we fool ourselves into thinking we're in control and we've got power over things. And the reality is, we live in that illusion for a time And then all of a sudden reality comes and smacks us and everything crumbles. And it's disorienting because we built a house of cards is what we did. And all of a sudden reality, it all falls apart. And all of a sudden that sense of control is gone. And we find ourselves where we really were all along. And that is desperately dependent on God as our Heavenly Father. He's the one we need. He's the security that ultimately provides what we need deep down, even when everything else will fail us.
5: So we have no control. We're weak. And that's something very interesting here that happens. And I want you to spend some time with it, that it, even when we're experiencing loss or we're being weak, most of the time we don't see that as a good thing. Mm. But it sounds like God might be using those very things to bring about Gideon's transformation here.
6: Yeah. Yeah, we don't like weakness. We don't like vulnerability. We don't like coming to the end of ourselves, right? But we've got to acknowledge, if you look at the scriptures, God is constantly doing this with his people, you know, pressing them to the end of themselves. He did it with Moses in the wilderness and wrestles Jacob to the ground and chases Jonah down. You know, you see it right here with Gideon, with Paul, you know, thorn in the flesh. Please take it away. My grace is sufficient for you. So there's this constant move where God is moving us from strength to weakness, from a sense of I've got it all together to utter helplessness. He's breaking us and pressing us into this space where God has to be our strength and our portion and all that we need, because we're not enough. And so God is actually inviting us to take the weight of our sense of control and power and confidence that everything is okay, take the weight of that and actually transfer it onto him, so that, because he's the one who actually is in control. He's the sovereign one. He's the all-powerful one. And he's the one who can watch over and secure our futures. Mm. We're not as strong as we think we are. And so there's actually grace in this, as God is pressing us into the place of dependency and surrender and weakness, helplessness, to bow before him and actually discover, when I'm weak, as Paul says, then I am strong. Because when I'm actually in my weakest place, but dependent on God, who is my strength and my portion and all that I need, then God comes through for us. And because we're relying on him, he loves to give grace to the humble. It's the proud and strong and self-sufficient control freaks. Those are the ones that, you know, we have our hands, we just clench them up like tight fists and trying to control the world cannot receive by grace what God wants to provide. Only that can come to open hands. Mm. And so as we surrender, as we are humble ourselves, as we bow in weakness, we actually discover we're strong because God himself is our strength. That's what Gideon's learning. That's what we need to learn as well.
5: Amen. And that's when the attributes of God become personal, beloved. It's no longer theoretical. When you're at the end of your resources and God miraculously comes through, then he becomes your God. He stops being a doctrine on a page and becomes real to you, present, personal, right there in the trial with you. And that's the liberating truth in Pastor Erwin Lutzer's book, Failure, The Back Door to Success. God gives his grace to the humble and meets us most powerfully right where we feel weakest. We'd love to see

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1: 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He'll shine the spotlight on the forgotten older brother. That is just ahead here on The Well. And at 6:30, Jack Graham has the PowerPoint podcast. 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
2: Reading the Bible, found out that Jesus had a little brother. Anybody know his name? James. When I read that, I was like, man, how much pressure was that? Jesus, your big brother? How many times do you have to hear, why come you can't be more like Jesus, James? Because you know, everybody probably thought that James could do the same thing Jesus could do, but he couldn't. He was just James. He wasn't James Christ. Remember the wedding banquet? Jesus turned water into wine. Everybody was amazed. But they don't tell you about the next banquet. Jesus left early. They started running out of wine. Everybody looked at James. We don't got no more wine, James. You just gonna stand there with your sandals on? You're not gonna make no wine? Because you know how little brothers are. That's what they do. Little brothers follow their big brother everywhere. If Jesus went there, so did James. He followed him. I bet one time James almost drowned.
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5: 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The Lord gave us a lot of leading when He gave us a brain. And when our thinking is submitted to God's thinking, as we find it revealed in His Word, we can often reason our way to an answer within His will. As you face the crossroads of life, remember God gives His best to those who leave the choice to Him.
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6: The Lord is my light and my salvation. 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Of whom shall I be afraid? When evil men advance against me to devour my flesh, when my enemies and my foes attack me, they will stumble and fall. Though an army besiege me, my heart will not fear. The war break out against me, even then I will be confident. One thing I ask of the Lord, this is what I seek, that I may dwell in the house of the Lord all the days of my life, to gaze upon the beauty of the Lord and to seek Him in His temple.
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1: I don't know where you are in your situation with the Lord, but I know that it's the church crowd that has trouble with religion, and you can get locked down in that. And you can be a member of this church from the cradle onward. You can say, well, I was baptized when I was 8, did this and I did that, and I have all the attendance records and all the giving records. I've been a Sunday school teacher, I've been a deacon, I've been head of this, head of that. So what? Do you have a real personal relationship with the Lord Jesus Christ? Because if you don't, today is a day to respond to the gospel.
2: There are probably a lot of people who can relate to the parable of the prodigal son, the son who demanded his inheritance from his father and left to spend it all on worldly desires. But chances are, if you grew up in church, you're not going to relate as much to the prodigal son as you're going to relate to the other brother in the story. A son who never left his father, but was just as distant as his wayward brother. As Pastor Jeff puts it, he's really the poster child for the religious crowd. You're listening to From His Heart with Pastor Jeff Shreve today. Thank you for being with us. We're in part two of this powerful lesson to close out the month. It's called Religion or Relationship. And it'll remind us that many religious people who appear to be respectable and good on the outside are not, but rather self-righteousness abounds. If you can, let's close out this month by opening to the 15th chapter of the book of Luke and learn how to avoid loving your Christian religion and instead start adoring your relationship with Jesus.
1: I want you to notice three discoveries from this wonderful passage, from the back end of this story, that give us insight into the life of the religious. So discovery number one, religious people are sinners of a different stripe. Now the religious brother, he didn't go to a far country. He wasn't far off in proximity to the Father as far as outwardly. He's far away inwardly. The prodigal, it's obvious he doesn't have a relationship with the father. He takes off. But the brother who stays home, he doesn't have a relationship with the father. He was far away from the father inwardly. So right off the bat, we find out that the religious crowd, they are sinners of a different stripe. Second discovery, religious people are exposed in the light of grace, in the light of God's grace. See, you can hide. They can hide in their religion until God's grace starts to shine. And when God's grace shines, as it did on the prodigal son, then everything starts coming to the surface. All the rottenness in the heart starts to become visible. And that's what you see when the boy finds out, this other brother finds out, hey, what's all the music? What's all the dancing? And interestingly, the word for music is where we get our English word symphony. And so there are lots of instruments and there's lots of singing. This is a loud party. This is a big party. I mean, the father is rejoicing at the top of his lungs and to the best that he can put on this party. He's putting that on for his son who is dead and has now come to life, who is lost and has now been found. And so the religious brother says, what's all this? I wasn't consulted about this. I don't know what's going on. And they say, oh, your brother's come back. Your father has received him. Safe and sound, and we're throwing a party for him. He doesn't care about his brother. You know, you would think, my brother's back. Man, that's awesome. No, he doesn't want to see his brother. He doesn't care about his brother. He gets angry because he thinks it's not right what my father is doing. They're celebrating shame in there, and that is not right. Religious people, you mark it down, they're angry with the Father's grace. Angry with the concept of mercy and grace. They don't like it. Why? Why would anyone not like grace? Why would anyone not like mercy? Because when you set up your religious system that's all based on points, it's the point system. Well, how many points does his brother have? Negative, zero, nothing. And we're throwing him a party? This is wrong. He's angry at the Father's grace. Why? Because he says it's the point system, and I'm doing well in the point system. Don't change the rules of the game because I've put in all that. I've invested so much in the point system. He doesn't understand how rotten his heart is. He doesn't understand how negative he is. So the religious person doesn't like the concept of grace. He's exposed that he doesn't like grace, doesn't like the fact that tax collectors and sinners could ever be able to come into the kingdom because they have so many negative points that you can never fix that. Secondly, we see about this religious crowd, they serve only for gain and not for love. Only for gain and not for love. He's angry, and the father comes out and begins to entreat him, and he says, listen, look, I've been serving you for all these years, and what do I get for it? I haven't gotten anything. This son of yours comes back, this pig-smelling son of yours, he comes back, and what do? You throw a shame party. You receive him back. You put your best robe on him. You put a ring on his finger and shoes on his feet. You kill the fattened calf. You don't even give me a young goat. What's up with this? This isn't right. He exposes himself as to his motivation. Why are you serving your father? Are you serving him because you love him? Obviously not. You're serving him for what you can get out of him. See, the older brother and the prodigal son are the same in terms of this. They wanted what they could get out of their father. The prodigal just wanted it right now, and so give me what belongs to me. And the older brother said, well, I want what belongs to me, but I'll go about it a different way. I'll just sit here and I'll work and I'll wait until you keel over and then all this belongs to me. All this will be mine. And remember this too about his anger. So the father had already given all that belonged to the younger son to him. So now all that was left belonged to the other brother. And so if we're going to kill the fattened calf and if we're going to do all this stuff, that's coming out of my inheritance. I don't like this at all. I wouldn't give that guy a slice of pizza and you're throwing him a lavish party. He reveals his heart. He didn't serve the father for love. He served him for gain. He served what he could get out of him. He didn't love God. And that was the problem with the Pharisees. They didn't love God. Now, if you ask them, do you love God? They would tell you, of course. But they didn't. Scripture makes it clear in the Gospels. They were lovers of money. They were lovers of the respectful greetings in the marketplace. They were lovers of accolades and the respect they got from the people. They didn't love God. They just used God to get what they wanted. Well, this religious guy only serves for gain. He only serves for the blessings. And when he sees that it's not going the way he thinks it should go, he gets angry. He's exposed in the light of God's grace. And then thirdly, this crowd has no heart for the Father's heart. No heart for the Father's heart. Because we read in these parables in Luke 15 that every time that the lost was found, you have the same refrain, rejoice with me, for I found my sheep that was lost, for I found the coin that was lost, for I found the son who was lost. Rejoice with me. Heaven's greatest joy is when one sinner repents. That's what Jesus said in Luke chapter 15, verses 6 and 7. And when he comes home, he calls his friends. He was talking about the shepherd that found his lost sheep. He calls his friends together and his neighbors and says to them, rejoice with me, for I have found my sheep which was lost. I tell you that in the same way, there will be more joy in heaven over one sinner who repents than over 99 righteous persons who need no repentance. But see, the religious crowd, they don't care anything about that. Hey, what do you see in church? You see people, when a church, God begins a work and the church begins to grow and people start coming and prodigals start coming to Christ and people start to fill the seats. And all of a sudden it's like, well, that's where I sit. You're sitting where I sit. And you can get frustrated because someone who's never been here before comes and sits in your seat and you look at them like they just, you know, burned your house down. How dare you sit in my seat? I've been in there for 40 years. Well, sorry, I was at the pigsty. I just got saved last week. I'm here to worship God. Well, you should be rejoicing because the Father rejoices, but all you care about is your seat. You say, well, I paid money for that seat. I gave money for that seat. Hey, all the money that we give it to the Lord, and we give it to the for the purpose of winning people to Christ and growing them up in Christ. That's what we're here for, to go and make disciples. So you can see through this story that this upstanding son had no heart for his father. He had no care and concern for what was on the Father's heart. He didn't love what the Father loved. Hey, do you love what the Father loves? Do you long to see people come to Christ? Do you have a heart for the Father's heart? Religious people are exposed in the light of grace. And then thirdly and finally, religious people are very hard to reach.
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1: You know, it's not that hard to reach the prodigals. You know why? Because they know they're sinners. They know they're sinners. One preacher used to say, you know, you got to get folks lost in order to be saved. He didn't mean they weren't lost. He means they have to understand that they're lost. And so when you talk to someone and they understand, I remember asking guys when I was at University of Texas, going out on the streets and witnessing, and I talked to some of these guys that lived on the street, and I say, you know, if you died tonight, do you know if you'd go to heaven? And they'd say, remember one guy, he said, I know for sure I'd go to hell. And it's like, hey, you know what? You're not far from the kingdom. Because you understand that your sin is going to send you to hell. You ask the Pharisees, you ask the religious crowd, hey, are you going to heaven? Of course I'm going to heaven. Why? Well, I do this and I do that and I do the other. Very hard to reach a person like that. And the reason being is because, number one, a person like that is blinded by his own self-righteousness. Blinded. Can't see. That's why Jesus called the Pharisees, you guys are blind guides of the blind. You can't see. And if the blind guide the blind, both of you fall into a ditch. You think you're so good and you are so bad. So you tithe mint and dill and cumin and you neglect the weightier provisions of the law, justice and mercy and righteousness. You neglect that stuff. And you strain out a gnat and you swallow a camel. And you can't see it because you think you're so good. It's hard to reach someone who's blinded by self-righteousness. But not only are the religious blinded by their self-righteousness, they're also bitter over perceived injustice. Look again at verse 29. When the father goes out to entreat him to come into the party, we want you to come in. Go see your brother. Go rejoice. Rejoice with me, for I found the son who is lost. He's unwilling to go in. And he says to his father in verse 29, look, no, father, let me explain to you where I'm coming from. No, it's look. Hey, look here, you. You don't talk to your father like that. This is a shameful thing. This is a gross disrespect. The prodigal always called his father, father. This guy just says, look here, you look. For so many years, I have been serving you. I mean, it's been toil. It's been horrible. The word for serving means to serve as a slave. For so many years, I've been slaving for you, and I've hated every single minute of it. Because I didn't do it for love, I did it for gain. And I didn't get anything. I've never neglected a command of yours. I've done everything right. And what do I get for it? Bupkis. I get a big old plate of jack squat. I get nothing. You have never given me as much as a young goat that I could have a party with my friends. Oh, I wouldn't invite you, Dad. You wouldn't come to the party. I'd be with my friends. But when this son of yours came, and may I remind you, Dad, he devoured your wealth with harlots. You funded his prostitution bill. Well, what do? You killed a fattened calf for him. He's bitter. He's outraged. And here's the amazing thing, the shocking thing. He expects the father to ask him, will you forgive me, son, for what I've done? Because the son is perfect in his eyes, blinded by his own righteousness. I've never neglected the command of yours. I have kept the whole law. And so this boy is incensed and enraged and bitter at the father because he says, you're not doing this right. You're celebrating shame. How dare you? I am outraged by you. Horrible. Bitter over perceived injustice. I've talked to people before and they've had bad things happen to them in their family. And they say, oh, I don't understand it. I go to church every Sunday and I give my money and my husband died and I did this and I got sick and I got cancer. It's like, what planet do you live on? Do you not understand that bad things do happen to good people? And if you don't understand that, read the book of Job. Find out all the things that happened to him. You don't understand that? Look at the life of the Lord Jesus. Though he was a son, he learned obedience through the things that he suffered. God never promises any of us a life where you'll have no trouble and no problems and no heartache and no pain. That doesn't exist. And if you're serving the Lord because you think, well, I'm going to get this and this and this and this from him. If you serve because it pays, listen, it doesn't pay. But if you serve because you love him, it pays in spades. Because you're not doing it for the pay. You're doing it for him. And so this kid is angry. He is bitter. He says, this is not right. And then thirdly, he's unwilling to repent and come to the party. The father is entreating him, but he's not coming in. The father says to him, verse 31, my child, you have always been with me and all that is mine is yours. But we had to be merry and rejoice for this brother of yours was dead and has begun to live and was lost and has been found. How can we not rejoice? It would make no sense to not rejoice over what has happened. The son doesn't come in. You know, when you read in the Bible, in the New Testament, Pharisees and scribes and religious leaders who came to Christ, It's a very short list. You read about Nicodemus. You read about Saul of Tarsus. Acts chapter 15 says that there was a small group of Pharisees who were followers of Jesus. These are the guys who study the Bible. These are the guys who say they're so close to God. And when God is in front of them, they miss it because they're just religious and lost. They don't have a relationship with the Father. Now, I want you to think about this as we get ready to close. Why does this story end the way it does? You know, with the issue of the prodigal, it ends with a big party. And it ends on a high note. And it ends like, yeah, that's the way it should be. But with the issue of the religious older brother, the father's entreating him to come. And we don't know what he does. You know, it doesn't say that the older brother was convicted and he recognized his sin and he said, Father, I'm so sorry. Please forgive me. Yes, I want to come into the party. I want to see my brother. I want to rejoice with you. That would be a great end to the story. But it doesn't say that. He just leaves it open-ended. He's speaking to the Pharisees. He's speaking the story to the Pharisees and to the scribes. And the question lingers, what are you going to do? You can come in or you can stay out. What are you going to do? And here's how the story ends. A shocking end to the story. It ends this way. And the son, after hearing the father explain why they had to rejoice, picks up a piece of wood with a nail in it and beats his father to death. In the sight of all the guests. That's the shocking reality to the story, because that's what they did. They said, this man can't continue to live. John chapter 11, he raises Lazarus from the dead. And they said, it's imperative that he dies, otherwise everyone's going to follow after him. And they planned together from that day forward to put him to death. They picked up a piece of wood with a nail in it and beat him to death. It's just going to be a few months from this incident that they persuade the crowd to say, not this man, but Barabbas. What then shall I do with Jesus, who is called the Christ? Pilate asked. And they said, crucify him, crucify him. And he said, shall I crucify your king? And they said, we have no king but Caesar. The father welcomes the repentant prodigal son. He would have welcomed the repentant older brother, but the older brother never responded. Listen, I don't know where you are in your situation with the Lord, but I know that it's the church crowd that has trouble with religion. It's not the nightclub crowd. It's not the pigsty crowd. It's the church crowd that has trouble with religion, and you can get locked down in that. And you can be a member of this church from the cradle onward. You can say, well, I was baptized when I was 8, did this and I did that. And I have all the attendance records and all the giving records and all. I've been a Sunday school teacher. I've been a deacon. I've been head of this, head of that. So what? Do you have a real personal relationship with the Lord Jesus Christ? Because if you don't, you're going to die one day and stand before God. And he's going to say to you, depart from me, you who practice lawlessness. I never knew you. You were religious, but you were lost. And you never responded to the gospel. May that not be true of you. Today is a day to respond to the gospel. As the song says, if you'll take one step toward the Savior, my friend, you'll find his arms open wide. And the Lord, through his Spirit, is entreating you. You need to come while there's time to come to Jesus and have your sins forgiven. And he'll throw a party for you. Because heaven's greatest joy is when one sinner repents, not when 99 self-righteous people feel like they need no repentance. The story is unfinished because it's out there for you and me. What then will you do? The invitation.
2: If you don't know who Jesus Christ is in a personal way, If you don't have a real relationship with him, that means you've never had a time when you said to him, "Lord, I surrender my all to you in repentance and faith, repenting of my sins and asking you to save me. I do this in the name of Jesus. Amen." If you do that, he'll change you instantly. The Bible tells us that we must sincerely cry out to him from our hearts with genuine repentance and faith for our sins and desire to turn to him, and he will come into your life and you'll never be the same. You will have a relationship with Christ. 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I'm Larry Nobles, inviting you to be here next time when Pastor Jeff will begin a new month and a new series entitled Beyond Amazing, Understanding the Grace of God. 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
1: What do we do when things come out of the blue? What do we do when we lose a loved one and we weren't expecting that at all? They were healthy, they were strong, but they got in a car accident and now they're gone. We got the phone call. Your loved one's gone. You know, the natural tendency that all of us have is to ask God, why? God, why did this happen? Why in the world would you let this happen? And you know what I've found with God? He rarely, if ever, answers our question, why? It's okay to ask why, but listen, don't expect a response, because God doesn't typically ever answer why. You know, God's answer would be, my ways are not your ways. My thoughts are not your thoughts. I do things that you don't understand. And so God always comes back when we ask him, why did this happen? Why did I lose my job? Why did my loved one die? Why did I get sick? Why did this? Why did that? God says, will you just trust me? When my father-in-law, years ago, he's in heaven now, but years ago, suffered a major stroke. Pastor of a dynamic church had this major stroke. We didn't know if he was going to live or die. He was in the hospital for months. Couldn't talk to him because he was so totally out of it. Finally, when he came to and he had been in the hospital for so long and he was finally able to communicate, I remember going to his bedside and I asked him, I said, Gerald, I said, what is God telling you? Through all of this, what is he speaking to your heart? What is he saying? And he said, God is saying to me, trust me. Trust me. Just two words. Just trust me. I think that's what God says in the difficulties in life and those things that come in that make us so angry. The Lord says, do you have good reason to be angry? Trust me. I'm in control. And know that the Lord never makes a mistake.
0: God sends out his word like an arrow to its target. The Bible says it always produces fruit. Isaiah 55 says, it will accomplish all I want it to, and it will prosper wherever I send it. So never think sharing your faith or a verse is futile.
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0: Thank you so much for giving. 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Susan in Hallsville says, I really appreciate all the programs on The Well. 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During a recent period of illness, I was able to listen constantly. 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
6: Take your Bibles and turn with me to Genesis chapter 37, where just at the outset of a brand new series of messages on the life of Joseph, and we're simply calling it destiny, because God has a destiny for every one of us. God has a dream that He is weaving and working in all of our lives who know Him. This is His providence. And the work of God, the will of God, is the most important fact or factor in the believer's life. You see, life is a journey, and you're going somewhere, so you might as well know where you're going. Certainly, I'm talking about knowing that you're going to heaven. I wouldn't want to breathe another breath, live another day, without knowing for sure that I was on my way to heaven. As my friend Dr. Jerry Falwell used to say, as sure for heaven as if you were already there. I want to live in that assurance and that confidence that my destination is sure and that I'm going to heaven. But not only that, I want to know where I'm going in life. And it's good to know, isn't it, that God has a plan, a purpose for all of our lives. And as we're on this journey of life, we need to be not only living, but learning as we go. And God gives us dreams. Dreams about our future. Dreams about our family. Dreams about our finances. Dreams in life, careers. All of these dreams that He places in our hearts that become the very definition of our lives. Our dreams define our lives. And when the Spirit of God is at work in us, then not only will young men, but old men as well, will dream great dreams. We must never, ever stop dreaming the dreams of God after Him. Joseph was a dreamer. And because of his dreams, he was hated by his brothers and ultimately spent years in isolation. And yet his dreams were fulfilled even as God told him they would be. And in the 37th chapter of Genesis, beginning at verse 5, we read, now Joseph had a dream. And when he told it to his brothers, they hated him even more. And he said to them, hear this dream that I have dreamed. Behold, we were binding sheaves in the field, and behold, my sheaf arose and stood upright. And behold, your sheaves gathered around it and bowed down to my sheaf. His brothers said to him, are you indeed to reign over us? Or are you indeed to rule over us? So they hated him even more for his dreams and for his words. Then he dreamed another dream and told it to his brothers and said, behold, I've dreamed another dream. Behold, the sun, the moon, and 11 stars were bowing down to me. But when he told it to his father and to his father rebuked him and said to him, now pause right here and look at the question that the father asked Joseph, because this is the question I want to ask you. What is this dream that you have dreamed? What is this dream that you have dreamed? Shall I and your mother and your brothers indeed come to bow ourselves to the ground before you? And the brothers were jealous of him, but his father kept the saying in mind. His father would never forget the dreams that God gave Joseph for one day. Just as God had promised and predicted through these dreams to Joseph, the entire family would bow down in the presence of Joseph, who would rise to power, the pinnacle of power, as ultimately the prime minister of Egypt, second in command to only Pharaoh himself. But it all began with these dreams. Now, we don't need to romanticize or fantasize regarding dreams. That's not what I'm talking about. I'm not talking about, you know, dream a little dream with me. But these were God-given dreams. These dreams were divine revelation given by God to Joseph. God revealed himself and Joseph's future in these dreams. So the way that we're defining dream today as we talk about how to discover your God-given dream is a dream is your mental picture in life, your mental picture of life, or better said, it is a God-given vision for your future. A God-given vision for your future. Dreams are not just for artists and sculptors, the kind of people we consider maybe dreamers. But dreams are for everyone, young and old, rich and poor. Whatever your background, whatever you do, dreams are for doctors and lawyers and teachers and students. They're dreams for all of us. And you can never imagine what God could do with your life if you would be accessible to Him and available to Him and His dreams. I'm not talking about hype here or the whole cliche thing of, you know, dream a great dream. It's much more than that. It is discovering the dream that God has for you, your life, the plan of God for your life, because this is the only way to live. This is the way to define your life, your dreams. Erwin McManus writes this, "The bigger people dream, the bigger they tend to live." I like that. I like it a lot. The bigger people dream, the bigger they tend to live. You don't want to get to the end of your life and look back and wonder what happened. You don't want to look back on your life and with regrets and think, what could I have done if I had only followed God's plan, God's dream for my life? God wants to do in you and through you so much more than you can imagine. There was a young man by the name of Dwight Lyman Moody. He came to Christ, led to Christ by a shoe salesman in Chicago. He was just getting started in his Christian life and he was beginning to preach, and he went to a conference and he heard a man say, "The world has yet to see what God could do with one man totally consecrated to Him." And young Moody said in his heart that day, "By God's grace, I will be that man." And God raised this young man up to be one of the most powerful evangelists in the history of the Christian faith. He had a dream. I went to see the movie Billy, The Early Years. It's the story of Billy Graham in the early years of his life. And I would recommend it. It's not a great movie as great movies go, but it's a great story about young Billy Graham and how his faith was solidified and strengthened those early days. In reading his autobiography, Just As I Am, I read the story of Billy Graham coming down the stairs of the university, Wheaton University there, while he was a college student. This was the first time his wife-to-be, Ruth, had ever seen him. She was the daughter of missionaries from China, and she was in the United States studying there at Wheaton College. And she saw Billy Graham bounding down the stairs with a gleam in his eye, his heart, you know, obviously just ignited with the flame and the fire of his passion for the world. And she said, "There's a young man who knows where he's going." I'd like to get to know a young man like that. She ultimately became Mrs. Billy Graham. But it's a wonderful story of how, as a young man, God put it in his heart to reach the world with the gospel. And I'm telling you, as a young man, a young woman, or the most elderly senior in this room today, that God still has a plan, a dream, a purpose in your life, and He will provide everything that you need. And that your dream will give you a sense of significance in life, security in life, strength in your life. Because your dreams are your God-ordained destiny. Your dreams that come from God are your God-ordained destiny, and your dreams will become your destiny if you will discover them and live them. Your dreams are a vision of what your life can become for God. So what's your dream? Back to the question that the father asked his son. What is this dream that you have dreamed? I know this, you will not accomplish all you dare to dream if you don't dream. Because if you don't dream, you will accomplish very little in your life. It's your dreams that wake you up and keep you up. Have you ever been awakened by a dream, maybe even startled by a dream in the night? Well, the dreams that God gives us wake us up and keep us up. These are not daydreams. These are the dreams that produce motivation and direction and inspiration and anticipation in your life.
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6: Now, this is going to be a two-part message as to how you can discover your God-given dream. And the first point is this, understand your own uniqueness. Joseph wore this coat of many colors. It signified his uniqueness, his distinctiveness in this family. He was a part of a dysfunctional family, a disgraceful family in many ways. And yet, Joseph stood out. And because he was the favored son of his father, he was given this mosaic kind of coat. It was a multicolor, maybe a patchwork kind of coat of many colors. And he wore this coat. And of course, it was driving his brothers crazy that he was wearing this coat because it reminded them of this young man's uniqueness and the favor that he had with his father. And not only did he have this coat, but he had these dreams that God gave him. Favored by the father, given unique and supernatural dreams from God. You are also, as a child of God, unique. Unique in all of the world. Of the 5 to 6 billion people that live on this planet, and the millions and millions, billions of others who have lived past and who will live future, in eternity past to eternity future, you are unique in all the world. Now that sounds so cliched, I know. But it's true. God knew you and formed you in your mother's womb. This is why we believe so strongly in the sanctity of life. That life begins not in conception, but in the heart and mind of God. And that God has known us and knitted us in our mother's womb. And life is precious to God. And in a throwaway society, you need to remember that you are created by God to do something great for His glory. You say, oh, I don't do much great. I'm in a small place doing a small thing. Then you do a small thing in a small place in a great way for the glory of God. Dream dreams. You are a child of God. God has planted the seeds of greatness in your life. And you have everything you need in life to fulfill God's plan, God's purpose in you. You are one of a kind. So why would you try to be anyone else? These brothers had a hard time with Joseph because of their envy and because of their jealousy of his dreams. Now, granted, Joseph was sort of fueling this jealousy a little bit. I mean, you can see Joseph, you know, he's prating around in his jacket, you know, thinking he's too sexy for his shirt, and he's got these dreams, and God had to spend a lot of time. And by the way, if God gives you a dream, it's a good idea not to share it with fools. Because these brothers were carnal, empty, callous men who didn't have a clue as to what God was doing in Joseph's life. And so God had to spend a great deal of time getting Joseph ready, getting some of these edges, getting some of this immaturity, getting some of the ego knocked off of him, and thus the whole scheme and plan of God in moving him to Egypt and so on. But having said that, Joseph had a very healthy self-image. And that's so important. Because in conscious and in unconscious ways, the way you view yourself will determine your dreams and thus your destiny. I'm talking about your desires, your attitudes, your opinions, your character, the way you live your life. It's all lived through the grid of the way you view yourself. So many people have a distorted concept of self. And it affects, again, consciously and unconsciously, every decision they make, every desire they have, every dream that is in their hearts, the way you view yourself. It affects marriages, parenting, being a child, everything that you do, the way you perform on your job. Now, psychologists or psychiatrists like to talk about low self-esteem or high self-esteem. I prefer to talk about a healthy self-esteem or an unhealthy self-esteem. And you know the Bible addresses this subject. Turn over to Romans chapter 12. Romans chapter 12 begins with those great verses regarding presenting our bodies as living sacrifices unto God. But then it goes on to describe how God can use each one of us because of our uniqueness and the spiritual gifts that God has given each one of us. So verse 3 of Romans chapter 12 says this about how we look at ourselves. For by the grace given to me, I say to every one of you, do not think of himself more highly than he ought to think, but to think with sober judgment, each according to the measure of faith that God has assigned. For as in one body we have many members, and the members do not all have the same function, so we through many are one body in Christ, and individually having been members of one another, having gifts that differ according to the grace given to us, let us use them. He's using the illustration of a body functioning together, and every part has a perfect function. So every member of the body is vitally connected, and God has given us grace. God has given each one of us these gifts in life in order that we may function together in the body of Christ. So we are to come and looking at ourselves not with a sinful exaggeration. Let no man think more highly of himself than he ought, but with sober evaluation, according to the faith that God has given you. That is the dreams, the faith, the heart, the desires, the hope, the future that God has given you. So you come to yourself not with a higher estimate of yourself than you should, but with a proper evaluation and understand who you are. Listen to me, you are a child of God, given gifts by God, you are full of promise, you have been redeemed by the blood of Christ. As I said, formed in your mother's womb, now a gifted child, the Holy Spirit lives in you. You were made for a mission on earth. God has given you a dream in your heart. Never give up on that dream. For some, your dreams have died, or your dreams have disappointed you, and you've almost stopped dreaming. Don't do that. Don't give up on what God put in your heart to do for him. Joseph's brothers despised him and his dreams. Too often we let others talk us out of our dreams, downsize our dreams. But Joseph refused to listen to these men. Why? Because he listened to God. Don't you dare listen to what somebody else says about you or somebody else says about what God's going to do with you. You listen to God, because the proper image of self, the healthy image of self, is to view yourself as God views you, to see yourself in the mirror of the Word of God. You are blessed beyond measure. You are created and created in Christ Jesus as His workmanship. And God has a plan and a purpose that He's given to you all the days of your life. And from a biblical perspective, God has something for you to do for His glory. The next time we're together, we're going to be talking about how to dream these dreams and how can you know that a dream comes from God. But suffice it to say, if your dream comes from God, your dream will be fulfilled. The Lord God is a sun and a shield, Psalm 84:11. The Lord bestows favor and honor, and no good thing does He withhold from those who walk uprightly. You want to know how valuable you are? Look at the cross. Look at the cross. Because there Jesus died for you, the love of God embracing you. How do you determine what is valuable and what is not valuable? This whole thing in the economy today is in regard to valuation. What is your house worth? What is your bank account worth? What are your stocks worth? And how do you get through the subprimes and all the rest? Because everyone is trying to find the bottom, they say, and to figure out what things are worth. So how do you know what you're worth? Well, the Bible says we were all subprime. We all fall short of the glory of God and the value that God has placed upon us. But God loved us and sent His Son Jesus to die on the cross for us, to rise again that we could have eternal life. And therefore, if you want to value what you are worth, look at Jesus dying for you on the cross, the one who paid it all for you. You are worth the blood of God's dear and darling Son. That's how much you are worth. That's how valuable you are to God. And you're valuable to God not because of anything you have done, but because of what He has done. God doesn't love you because you're valuable. You're valuable because God loves you. And because you are loved like this, favored by the Father, you've been brought into the family of God, and now God wants to give you some dreams about your life, about your home, your family, your marriage, your ministry. Don't believe what the world says. Believe what God says. Listen to Him. Obey Him. The world says you can't, but God says you can do all things through Christ who strengthens you. The world says impossible. But God says, with men, it is impossible. But with God, all things are possible. That's what God says about you. And frankly, I've had enough of all the negativity, especially among believers in these days. It's a time for faith. It's time for believing God. Anybody can believe God when the sun is shining, when everything is great. Now's the time to trust in God and to believe and to stretch your faith even though things don't look good around you. Keep believing God. Keep trusting God's grace in your life. You're bought with a price.
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2: 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How do we filter the counsel that starts pouring in? Some of it is sincere, and some of it is just plain wrong. Well, that is the topic. In just a few minutes, we'll dive into that, and Chad Roberts joins us at 7:30. Right now, a short message from Pastor J.D. Greer.
3: Now, I will tell you, the concept of being chosen by God is hard to understand, and I realize it raises a lot of really difficult questions. But it is very easy, is it not, to look at the Apostle Paul's life and see very clearly that Jesus chose him. Paul was not looking for Jesus. Paul was not on a spiritual quest with unanswered questions, reading some books about how to know God. Paul was heading to Jerusalem to kill the followers of Jesus. Paul was not looking for Jesus. Paul hated Jesus. Jesus chose him. Jesus knocked him off his horse, and Jesus revealed himself to him. Your conversion may not have been that dramatic, but the exact same patterns were at work in you. If your heart belongs to Jesus, it is because he chose you. Paul's conversion, 1 Timothy 1:16, was a pattern for my and your conversion. Now, again, I realize that raises some really difficult questions. Well, if God chose me, do I not have free will? Well, the Bible says that you do. Well, but if God chose me, why didn't he choose everybody? I'm not going to unpack all those things here. And to be honest with you, I'm not sure that I'm even smart enough to unpack all those things. But see, there are two things that I know. Number one, God does not owe mercy to anybody. So I am not in a place to be lecturing God about who he should be choosing and who he should not be. The fact that I am chosen is sheer mercy because I deserve hell and so do you and every single one of us does. So I'm not in a place to lecture God about how he shows mercy. And that's number one. Number two, the sweetest doctrine in all of my life is that God chose me. You say, well, how do you know that you're chosen? Because I believe in and love Jesus. And scripture says there is no way that I would do that apart from the Holy Spirit. 1 Corinthians 12:3, no man can say that Jesus is Lord except by the Holy Spirit. Philippians 2:13, it's God who works in me both to desire and then to do of his good pleasure. John 1:13, those of us who have received Jesus were born not of the will of the flesh, not of the will of man, but they were born of God. Ephesians 2:9 says that even the faith that I have in Jesus is a gift of him to me. So the fact that I love Jesus is not something that came up inside of me. It's something that he gave to me. That means, listen, I'm not here because there was some good in me. God didn't look down and be like, oh, there's still some good in him. I see it. That's Star Wars. That's not Bible. Remember Star Wars? Back in the 80s. Here we go. Remember the scene where Luke Skywalker rips off Darth Vader's helmet? It's like, there's some good in you. I see it. That's not how you were converted. Jesus did not see good in you. There was no good in you or in me. I was spiritually dead. I was in my trespasses and sin. The people that Jesus raised out of the grave, he didn't walk around Jerusalem going, oh, I see some life left in that one. I see some life in that one. Let me call him out of the grave. No, they were dead. There's only one category of dead, and that's dead. There's no nearly dead Princess Bride. There's third 80s reference right there. There's only dead. There's only dead. And that means that for me, to follow Jesus is not because I had good in me. I was just like Paul. I was against God's rule in my life. I hated him and he pursued me. And here's why that is so comforting to me. If I did not begin to follow Jesus because of my goodness, then Jesus is not depending on my goodness to keep me following him. See? You see, if it was a good moment in which I found Jesus, then what would happen to me in my bad moments? See, one thing I've learned over and over and over again is that my flesh is wholly evil. And if God took his mercy away from me for even a second, I would turn away. But see, I have this assurance that he that began a good thing in me, Philippians 1:6, out of the mouth of the Apostle Paul, will complete it all the way to the day of Jesus Christ. And so though I am unable, though I am fickle, though I am blown about by all different kinds of temptations, God started it. And if what God started, he is going to complete. Charles Spurgeon said it this way, I have no questions that God chose me because I am quite sure that if God had not chosen me, I should never have chosen him. And I am sure he chose me before I was born or else he never would have chosen me afterwards. He must have elected me for reasons unknown to me, for I never could find any reason in myself why he should have looked upon me with special love. So I feel like I'm forced to accept that doctrine.
4: The beauty of Coats for Kids is that right before it gets cold, that we